0: But the event software. So I mean, we are doing more with technology. And
1: right.
0: How has that kind of?
1: It has gone from a completely manual system about 20 years ago to a semi-automatic electronic type scheduling. And when I talk about scheduling, I mean, once we get the information, who's going to do what, where, and when, we then enter that into a computer program to be able to display it on the web. And about 10 years ago, we made a quantum leap to actually do that. Previously, we just printed it or manually entered in the web, which was, of course, tedious. But with new technology and with actually the support of a EA member who, as a day job, is a computer programmer.
0: And that's the beautiful thing about having this many people from all walks of life.
1: Well, that's neat. You know, we came across this gentleman, Jim Smith, fantastic guy. A crack computer programmer by day and is a crack EA developer by night who has literally revamped the way we present the information on the web so we can get more information. One of the unique things that we can do now and something that everyone's been looking for is to look at the huge list. And literally, it's thousands of different activities and events and presentations, not just the forums, but everything else in the grounds.
0: Right.
1: And you can then click off the things that you have interest in attending and then create your own personal itinerary, personal schedule that you can save in your computer. You can print it out. So that's something very, very special that you don't have to print out, you know, reams of paper and then use the right. colored highlighter to highlight what you want to go to. And we're going to develop that even further. One of the things we're doing as well, of course, with mobile phone technology now, being able to look at things on your BlackBerry, your iPhone,
0: right.
1: and everything like
0: we
1: that.
0: We just had that discussion in here.
1: To be able to do that in a very easy way, we've made some baby steps this year to get some of the scheduling information phone ready, and you can look at that on your phone. But we'll be doing some more as we move into next year. So that's going to be a big thing.
0: That's a pretty big thing in the industry in general because you get these big web pages,
1: right.
0: and we've got the technology to bring them onto the small screens,
1: right.
0: but they don't look quite right, and they don't function quite right.
1: No, no. If you look at a couple different websites, for example, the one that jumps out in my mind is New York Times website.
0: Hmm.
1: Beautifully designed, really easy to view on a phone. And we'd like to get to that kind of level.
0: Right.
1: It makes it really easy to get to. It's very quick, very fast. You're not sitting there waiting 5 minutes for information to load. So
0: well, and a lot of them will recognize what technology you're connecting from
1: yes.
0: and will deliver the
1: right.
0: appropriate
1: yeah, pretty amazing that
0: web
1: way.
0: Page. So.
1: Right. So getting back to the event software, we've literally revamped everything. The project started late last year, and we started writing the code in March, believe it or not. And by June, we unveiled it. It's had a few bugs, but frankly, it's worked almost flawlessly and effortlessly, other than things that we weren't thinking about.
0: Right.
1: You know, just like anything, what goes in comes out. And there are some things that we just take for granted we didn't even think about. Oh, we have to have that.
0: Right.
1: Well, of course we do, you know. And so it's a working prototype.
0: It's an iterative process here.
1: Right, yeah.
0: So.
1: 1.0 and 2.0 we'll be working on once we, you know, take a deep breath and see what we did right and wrong at AirVenture. And I think it's going to be a fantastic thing. And not only just for the forums and workshops, but literally everything that's happening on the grounds. Because this is such a wide a city, many people have compared it to. You know, we've got easily 100,000 folks here on a good day. It's a big campus, and there's a lot of things going on, not just in the areas of forums and workshops, but all over the grounds.
0: Right.
1: And before, well, certainly you can't publish all that information in the paper. It'd be the size of an encyclopedia. So now with this event software and the scheduling software, we'll be able to present it. You'll be able to find things of interest based on topics, based on types of things, and locate in the map real quickly. We have an interactive map, and we'll work with that. So all those things are kind of come together to create something that is going to be really special to make your visit here as exciting and as enjoyable as possible.
0: Well, and I imagine as listeners out there are hearing about this, and again, being an iterative process, you probably are welcoming feedback as people use this.
1: Absolutely.
0: Right. So how do people check this out and get you some?
1: Well, first of all, you can check out the webpage by going to www.airventure.org/schedule. And that's as easy as it gets to, and then it will get to the schedule page. And once you've taken a look at it, and I'm calling upon everyone from all over the world out there, Email me, and my easy email address is 6588@eaa.org. I'd be glad to hear your comments and suggestions, and we're going to make this great together.
0: Fantastic. Well, Mark, it's been great having you in here to tell us about all this.
1: Well, thanks. It's been a pleasure.
0: And I'm happy to start off the week here. We've got the whole thing in front of us still. This is always my favorite time of our venture.
1: It's great. So. We've just jumped off the cliff, and it's going to be a great ride.
0: Excellent. Thank you very much. You were talking with Mark Force, who's in charge of forums and many other events, and was just telling us about our events software.
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3: Welcome to EAA Radio. I'm Wireless Mike. It's 12:16, and we are now joined with Roddick from the IMC Club. Welcome.
4: Thank you. It's a pleasure to be here.
3: Now, what is the IMC Club?
4: You know, it's not really easy to explain like this. That's why you should come over and join one of our open chapter meetings. I'm talking about what IMC Club is all about for about 25 minutes. But in very short, about 4 years ago, we started this organization, and we're focusing on practical knowledge. So basically, we believe that you can learn from each other. Everybody has a different experience in instrument flying, people with thousands of hours and people with hundreds of hours. And we get together and we discuss things that happen to us in flying and therefore how we can learn from each other. But, you know, we put this in some, you know, practical scheme there. So basically we took it on a global basis and we produced those short audiovisual scenarios that are available for chapter leaders. And we're a chapter-based organization, pretty much.
3: Okay, so do you have chapters all over the country then, all over the world?
4: All over the world, absolutely. 4 years ago, we started with one chapter in Norwood and four guys sitting at a local restaurant. Now we are over 110 chapters worldwide, including Europe, South America, Africa. And I believe we just crossed 2,400 members.
5: That's wonderful. And Roddick, just from a demographic standpoint, what are we talking about? All types of pilots with all types of experience, different age groups, different aircraft that they're flying? Is this?
4: Yes, absolutely. So, yeah. Of course, you know, instrument-rated pilots.
5: Yes.
4: Instrument students. They found out that, you know, it benefits them greatly. And anything from, like I said, instrument student to airline captains. We have people from, you know, all sorts of flying areas, if you will.
5: And then what are some of your challenges when you're trying to reach such a broad audience in packaging the material for something for everybody?
4: You know, there is really not in a challenging area, if you will. I don't think it's that much because it's something when people get together, we basically want to eliminate people sitting in front of their computers and saying, I like picture of this airplane on the Facebook. We want them to be back at the local airport. We want them to meet face to face and talk to each other because I think that is what is slowly eroding from aviation, this human contact. I mean, years ago when I was learning to fly, you would go by your local airport and you could always drop in to local FBO. There were people hanging around talking about flying. So if you were going to fly instruments, you'll simply go there and a few guys would be sitting and you'll say, okay, what do you think? I'm going to Syracuse. There are thunderstorms building here. And what do you think I should be doing? And then you kind of, you know, learn from each other. So we took that concept and we simply, like I said, we took on a global basis. So now you do have to go to our website. You have to submit this scenario. We have special form for our members. They will say, okay, it happened on this day. You know, those were the weather conditions and so on. And we're going to take it. We're going to dress it up slightly. And we're going to make it available for our chapter leaders. So during the meeting, they play that scenario. And the important part is that we don't give any answers. We don't say A, B, C, D, and only C is correct answer, because it could be 100 different ways out of one situation. and they all could be correct. I mean, it's sure. And it could be one that is going to kill you. So,
3: sure. So it's more of a group discussion about all of the members on what you could do in that scenario.
4: We like to call it organized hangar flying.
3: Excellent. And so that actually leads to having a good, to have more different backgrounds. So you get different perspectives from different people, and you can learn from each other.
4: Absolutely. That is the key. So, you know, one of the meetings, I believe it was in Martha's Vineyard, one of the members, he is an airline captain. And we started our scenario, and, you know, he came right away, said, no-brainer, that is what I'm going to do here. And then discussion started, and people were voicing their own opinions from different levels of experience. And you know what? At the end of the meeting, that airline captain said, you know what? You got me thinking. I don't think my first reaction was correct. So anybody can learn from you know, those discussions. It's just the way it is.
5: Sure. I'm curious if you have an opinion about this. Lately in some of the popular press, there's discussion about an over-reliance on automation or an over-reliance on computers among some segments of pilots. What do you think?
4: Yes, I actually have a very strong opinion about this. On one hand, I'm a gadget guy. I love gadgets. I love glass cockpit. I love all kinds of applications on iPad. But on the other hand, it's all in proficiency. So if you have a book that has 1,000 pages and you need only 10 pages out of that book to fly safely, but you have to find them among those 1,000, you better know that book in and out to know where to go to find those 10 pages. Mm-hmm. On the other hand, it's much easier if you have only 10, and you're just flipping through those 10 pages. So it's all could be used correctly. I mean, automation is good if we know how to use it and we use it correctly. But if we start relying on it, then, you know, of course, when it stops working, because we all know, you know, you look at your iPad and you have your approach plate and suddenly you say, oh, where did it go? And you start pushing buttons there, and you're trying to get back to that plate. But if you're past final approach fix, that could be a problem.
5: I think you and I must share the same opinion. For me, I love automation, but I like to know the basics behind the scenes.
4: Yes. Yeah. So that's why, you know, we have all kinds of projects within the club. So it's not all about just those chapter mm-hmm. meetings. This is a core of the organization. You know, one of the projects that we did together with MyGoFlight is we call it EFB Challenge. So it's a kind of a Jeopardy-style competition that we have participants competing with their iPads. They have questions. You know, they can use whatever they want, ForeFlight, Garmin, and, you know, other software there. But question comes up, and let's see who can come up first with correct answer. And we hope that, you know, those initiatives are going to motivate people to basically practice those tools and therefore be proficient. Because again, I think proficiency is everything. It's not just knowledge. It's not just, you know, basic stuff. It's doing it. That's what it is.
5: And would you say that the skill set that is eroding the most is more fundamental in terms of heading, airspeed, altitude, and scan? Or would you say it's knowledge of more complicated procedures?
4: I would say both.
5: Yeah?
4: Yes. Mm-hmm. And it's again, statistics are actually scary in some aspects, because I found out at some point that over 70% of instrument-rated pilots never use their instrument rating.
3: Wow.
4: Because they don't know what to do with this. I was in the same boat. You know, you get your instrument rating, you flew with your flight instructor throughout the whole course, and now you're authorized to go in any kind of, you know, IMC. And in some cases, people never had any actual experience during their training. In some cases, their flight instructors never had any actual experience.
5: Sure.
3: Now, are you finding a breakdown in the fundamentals? Like, for example, glass cockpits versus, you know, your old round dials. You know, are you finding that students do better if they start in one versus the other?
4: Yes.
3: Yes.
4: And actually, when I teach my students instruments, I strongly believe that you should start with legacy gauges and then upgrade yourself to glass cockpit.
3: So learning the fundamentals and then building upon all of that.
4: It's almost like teaching somebody how to ride a bicycle and having this automated balance machine on a bike that is going to do it for you. But you never get the feel of the bike yourself. And therefore, at some point, that machine is going to fail and you're going to fall.
5: I've done quite a lot of instrument instruction myself, and I find that one of the problems with, I think, the current way we're doing it is it's too localized. The same approach at the same airport. And it's important to get out and broaden that.
4: Absolutely. As I always say, you're not going to get your license to fly instrument out of, let's say, Norwood, Massachusetts. You're going to get your license to fly instruments. Period.
5: Anywhere.
4: Yeah. And that is, unfortunately, that is the way, you know, some flight instructors will teach, because that's the way they were taught and they were just...
5: Sure.
3: So what does IMC Club, do you have any things for people who are instrument students to help get their licenses?
4: I mean, yes. I mean, first of all, they come to those meetings and they learn practical stuff. So they have exposure to somebody who has instrument flying experience. And they can talk about practical aspects of it. Because let's face it, textbook, absolutely, it's necessary. But then practical life is different. It's not what you see there. And the only way to learn up to this point was you go out there and you learn yourself. So you go there and in most cases you're lucky enough to get enough experience to go through the course. But there are unfortunately some cases that people are not lucky enough and they, you know, ends up badly. But you have no other choice, because training itself gives you basis, but it does not prepare you for actual conditions.
3: So if somebody was interested in joining a chapter, where would they go to find local chapter information?
4: Okay, they will go to imcclubs.org.
3: Is it club or clubs?
4: Clubs, plural.
3: Okay, important distinction.
4: Yes, and just click on chapter map, and then you will see, you know, all those chapters there. You can open your own if there is nothing nearby. We'll help you to open your own chapter. I will actually come over to, I travel to every single chapter opening, so I run the first meeting to show people how it's done. And, you know, and if there is chapter nearby, then join our organization and get involved.
3: And when you go to the website, is there learning tools on the website also?
4: Yes, absolutely. As a member, you have access to all kinds of resources. We have a media library, we have knowledge base, 24/7 access to a flight instructor, all kinds of projects. And it's important to add that those are done by our members. So it's something that we're not coming up with this stuff. We want our organization to be by our members. So those are ideas by people out there. So if you go there and you see something that you don't see something and you say, okay, I get a great idea, I think we should have this resource available for instrument rated pilots, then you let us know, and our job is to make it available for you.
5: Wow. Very good, Radek.
3: That sounds like a wonderful thing. We have been talking to Radek from the IMC Club, and we do appreciate you joining us. 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
6: What an air venture. What an air venture this has been. We are Saturday morning, Air Venture 2023, and I have with me as a guest at EAA Radio, Kelly Murphy, the Director of Communications and the Editor-in-Chief of Aviation for Women magazine, Aviation for Girls magazine, Women in Aviation International, which everybody knows who listens to Attitude Adjustment Hour, is one of my favorite nonprofit organizations within aviation. Welcome, Kelly.
7: Thanks. It's so great to be here, Amy.
6: We have had a terrific week. We've had Women Venture. We've had a lot of great activities on the field. And as we're moving forward into the last weekend of the 2023 AirVenture, I know that Women in Aviation International is really excited about a couple of great things coming down in August and September and then March next year. Can you tell us what you guys have going on and where people can find out more?
7: Absolutely, Amy. Let me just say, we've had a fantastic week here at AirVenture 2023. Lots of booth visits with both at our Hangar B 2041 as well as at the Women Venture. Fabulous way to kick off Women Venture Day on Wednesday with our Connect Breakfast, where we had several hundred guests there. It was just amazing, and we're thankful to connect with our members here in person. But next month in August, all of our scholarships for 2024 are going online, wai.org/scholarships. There you will find over 100 scholarships from anyone that wants to pursue dispatcher, air traffic control, engineering, manufacturing, and just general career enhancement.
6: I'm going to stop you here because I want people to understand that Women in Aviation International is diverse, so we're not gender-based. We have both men and women who are members.
7: Correct.
6: And also scholarship winners. Members are the ones who win scholarships. That's the important part. The other thing I want people to understand is that this is not just for pilots. That was by design, right?
7: Absolutely. We're an organization that welcomes all backgrounds, diversity, and interest in aviation. No matter what you want to pursue, your dreams, we provide these year-round resources as well as the important scholarship program, which to date we will have given over $16 million worth of scholarships since we began the program in 1995. So what you have to do to apply for these scholarships is be a member. If you can be a member by October 1st, the deadline to submit up to three applications is October 12th of 2023. You can check on our line online, wai.org, to become a member. And don't forget, we have a junior member category that if you are 18 and younger, you can become a member of WAI with all the full benefits for free.
6: Free. Did people hear that right? F-R-E-E. And this is for real. This is not like free lunch free. there was a reason why WAI made that change, to make it make youth free.
7: Absolutely. That is also kind of, frankly, why we are celebrating September 23rd all around the world, Girls in Aviation Day. This is our ninth annual Girls in Aviation Day program that continues to exceed and expand every single year. We project that we are going to reach over 28,000 attendees all around the world in at least over 100 events in countries and cities and communities all around the world. Each event is very special, and the way you can find out an event near you is to download our free Aviation for Girls app as well as on our website.
6: Okay, so let's talk a little bit about how Women in Aviation International manages to reach 28,000 people in one day.
7: So our chapters and our corporate members all host and participate in Girls in Aviation Day events all around the world, and especially through our Aviation for Girls app, we're reaching you virtually. So maybe there's not an event close to you, but all the content we have on this app is inspiring. It's videos of role models, female leaders in this industry telling you about all the career possibilities. There's hands-on activities. There's tours of aviation museums, any new thing you can think of. And all that information about the scholarships and our Aviation for Girls magazine are available on the AFG app.
6: And the AFG app, they can download that from the Apple app or the Google Play?
7: Absolutely. Any electric platform, just search Aviation for Girls.
6: All right. So you could have something as simple as a tablet.
7: Absolutely.
6: You know, or your phone.
7: Absolutely.
6: And you could download that. That's really exciting. The videos, which you've gone to great trouble to produce over the last couple of years, are so compelling. And I see what you're trying to do. You're trying to come to these kids at the place that they are. So from a social media perspective and through an app and things like that, you really, truly are reaching out. We're speaking with Kelly Murphy, who is the Director of Communications and also the at Women in Aviation International and also the Editor-in-Chief of both Aviation for Women magazine and Aviation for Girls magazine. Kelly, we were talking about Girls in Aviation Day, which is a project that's after my own heart because one of my very dear friends was one of the people who thought that up many, many years ago.

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1: A clearinghouse in a lot of ways. Women in Aviation has their own scholarships, absolutely, but so many of these are sponsored by so many of our generous sponsors, and they are fine-tuned even for people our age. And we are not talking about how old we are, but we're definitely not youth members.
2: Exactly. There is something for everyone. And I always say, whatever age, whatever your interest, wherever you are in your career path, there is something for you. We use the motto, scholarships change lives. And that is absolutely true, because every year you can apply for up to 3 scholarships. Some WA member may come in and apply for a dispatcher, or a drone license, or maybe air traffic control. It's that opportunity to pursue all these career interests, and it's free to apply if you're a WI member by October 1st.
1: And that includes flight training, by the way. So I don't want to discourage anybody who is in this because they're looking for pilot training. Yes, there are absolutely scholarships up there from the very ab initio, which means from the beginning, level through I need my airline transport rating and I need some help with that. As we all know, that's a big bump.
2: Absolutely.
1: And there are many different paths to get there, but one could be through Women in Aviation and a scholarship. The other kind of rating flight stuff that we do, we have type rating scholarships. So maybe you do have an ATP, but you need a 737 or an Airbus 321 rating to really enhance your resume to make you get that job. Well, those still exist out there too, correct?
2: Absolutely. We're very grateful to so many generous sponsors that are both airlines, manufacturers, suppliers to our industry, private individuals that want to give back and inspire more women and men into our industry.
1: Well, and the other thing that I have found, even in this robust job market, it's the better resume that gets the job first. So, you know, don't underestimate the value of the time that it takes to fill out those forms, which are online now, correct?
2: Everything's online. I think our members are really going to enjoy our new online platform. Everything's online. You can go and apply digitally, online, take some time to put together your application, which is due October 12th.
1: So you can save it halfway through.
2: Correct.
1: You're not going to lose it each time you go in there. That's critical, because I know and you know that when you're trying to get that essay right or things like that or collect your letter of recommendation, you do need that time. You need to be able to save it and go back to it.
2: Yes.
1: You don't want to rush through at the last second. Also, please don't leave it till the last second. Sorry, I have kids. You have kids.
2: Absolutely.
1: You know.
2: Yes. Yeah. Don't wait till the last second. There's a lot of resources also on our website. Top tips for we have a lot on our website in terms of resources and the top tips to write a winning application. So go to our website, wii.org, and find out really how to present that winning scholarship application.
1: Kelly, Women in Aviation 2023, there's been a couple of little changes, but the core of the organization is a board of directors, and they have got this ship sailing right with the wind, and things are going well. I mean, from a membership perspective and from a growth perspective, from what I understand.
2: Yes. I mean, many of our programs just keep expanding and enlarging. We did have our Harvard scholarship program earlier in the spring, where 31 WI members participated at Harvard University in an emerging leaders program. Lovely feedback, and really speaks to that kind of young professional in our industry. And don't forget, we're 16,000 members around the world, 165 chapters. Those numbers continue to increase because we provide the year-round resources and the financial resources and the reach to our young girls. Girls in Aviation Day is ages 8 to 18.
1: Fantastic. Kelly Murphy, tell us again where they can find you in the hangars at EAA.
2: We are in Hangar B 2041, as well as the Women Venture Center.

0: Fantastic. It's been delightful speaking with you. Have a great rest of the weekend. This is EAA Radio.
1: Let's take a listen to a classic interview from 2019. 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We are joined right now by Ed Holicky. He's the chairman of the International Federal Partnership and a senior aviation meteorologist with the National Weather Service's Aviation Weather Center. Ed, thanks for joining us. We understand the IFP has moved. Where's it at this year?
2: That is correct. Yeah, it's we moved to a new and better location. We're in Hangar D. We have about half a Hangar D. And as you can tell right behind you, our old facility, I believe it was the oldest building on the grounds, and the EA was wanting to move that or do something with that. And then basically over the last year or so, we've been planning the move, and on the move's finalized. So, yeah, it's great to be over there. We had the ceremony, ribbon-cutting ceremony this morning, and EA graciously had the Blues do a flyby. Yeah, it was outstanding.
3: Yeah, and actually worked out really nice for us because it's really opened up the space next to our radio station. So
2: yeah, and like I said, we're over there now. A lot, we have a lot more traffic, and it's great. We appreciate. We've been working really well with EAA over the last few years, and really building that partnership.
1: For people who haven't been coming here for years, or the people who have, what kind of things can they expect in this new space in terms of things to see and do, learn about?
2: Over there with the IFP, we have lots of federal agencies and a lot of different countries as well. So, for instance, we have the island of the Bahamas. They have a tremendous display that they put up, and to learn how to fly easily from Florida to the Bahamas. We also have the Canadians with Transport Canada there as well. We have NORAD is over in that region. Park Service, Forest Service. We have also Bird Strike, and NOAA, the National Weather Service, has a giant booth there as well. And then we also have Air and Marine is there for with Customs, with Air and Marine. And so it's just a lot of different variations, different people in there. And they can learn about how the government is working for you.
3: What kind of neat aircraft you have coming in, and neat things that people might be interested in seeing?
2: Inside the Federal Pavilion, we have the International Federal Pavilion. We have the hurricane simulators there. When it gets hot out in the afternoon, come on over. We'll cool you down with the hurricane simulator. We have the Wright Flyer simulator is also in there. We also have the various aircraft. There's, a King Air from the Air and Marine is over there. So we have about four aircraft along the west side of the building. I also have a giant boat from Air and Marine there, so you can go up on the boat and see how they do things. One of the big features is coming in on Wednesday, and it will be on the Boeing Plaza on Thursday. Starting Thursday is the NOAA Hurricane P3 plane. So unless there's a hurricane that forms here this week, we're kind of monitoring things out there in the, I think it was in the Atlantic, there was some slight potential. But unless that forms, they'll be here arriving Wednesday and then being on the Boeing Plaza starting on Thursday. So there's a lot of neat aircraft, a lot of neat agencies out there, and basically just trying to share our information and telling you, making people safe. So.
1: Well, and like you said, one of the big points of this partnership, especially coming to EA, is to try and get the word about what these agencies do. What is some of the work that some of these agencies are doing to help the general aviation community especially?
2: Sure. For instance, I'll just start with my agency. I work for the National Weather Service, NOAA, and basically work at the Aviation Weather Center. And at the Aviation Weather Center, I'm one of the international forecasters, and we issue the forecasts for the aviation community, like the SIGMETs, the AIRMETs, the things for that pilots use to gather the information whether it's safe to fly or not. We also have NORAD is also in the International Federal Pavilion, and they're basically informing the pilots to make sure they stay out of these restricted airspaces so they don't have escorts out there. So if they can sit there and make sure that these pilots are safe and out of the area, it helps them as well, because basically they don't have to spend the resources to send fighter jets or whoever else to escort them out of the airspace. So we're just informing the pilots and providing them the information, and it's all free out there, and basically making sure that they're safe to go.
1: We're here with Ed Holicky. He's a senior aviation meteorologist with the National Weather Service and the chairman of the International Federal Pavilion. I wanted to ask you a little bit about your job at NWS. You work at the Aviation Weather Center in Kansas City. AirMets, SIGMETS are a big part of that job. Tell me what it's like for you on a day-to-day basis. Let's say you got a lot of convective weather moving across the country. What's that like?
2: That's a very hectic day. We have what's called a convective segment desk, an actual desk, and basically this person is focused on thunderstorms across the entire United States. And so he's issuing many segments, can be easily 30, 40, 50 an hour, and basically putting the segments together to try to make sure that the pilots are aware of where the thunderstorms are at and keeping them safe. So for me, I'm on an international side. I'm on the international branch. And so I have where I do graphic forecast actually around the world. So I actually will coordinate with other countries such as Australia, Japan, New Zealand, and countries. And so basically we put together a graphic for around the world. So basically it's a 24-hour forecast. And that way the airlines and people can get the forecast and then strategically route the planes around the thunderstorm activity. And then I also work what's called the tropical desk down and basically issue forecast and warnings down in the Caribbean, and also then issue international segments like halfway across the Pacific and halfway across the Atlantic. So on the international side, you have a wide, diverse responsibility that you have to monitor things 24/7.
3: And all this is providing data to who?
2: It's providing basically to the end user, which will be the pilot. So basically we provide information to the FAA. We provide information that eventually goes to dispatchers and things like that. So that way they can have the information to relay to pilots and making sure that they're staying safe.
1: And then in terms of being a meteorologist, when you look at general aviation pilots, what's something you see that you think they could do better in terms of making use of the products that your agency puts out?
2: I think there's, for instance, one of the interesting things I'll just share with you that I saw on Saturday, as the squall line was vastly approaching us, I was noticing airplanes quickly trying to land. And to me, I was a little bit concerned about that, because as you have thunderstorms approaching with 60-mile-an-hour winds, you have these airplanes that are just trying to land, and then eventually, you have to tie them up or whatever you have to do. So, make sure that they're aware of what their surroundings, because a lot of people may not be aware of, there's severe thunderstorm warnings approaching the airport or something like that. Because we do issue, at the NWS, we do issue the severe thunderstorm warnings, the tornado warnings, things like that. So, yeah, we have, a vast background with the National Weather Service.
1: Great. And then, let's say it's a brand new person coming to the IFP for their first time, what's the best thing for them to go look at? What's the thing you're most proud of or most excited about this year?
2: I'm proud about everybody. I think if you look, our displays are getting better. The agencies are giving more resources towards that. So they're making everything better for the end user, which is the people here at EAA. And so I think the big draws are usually the simulators. The hurricane simulators and the Wright Flyer simulators are kind of a big draw. But I think the biggest draw is the forums. I think we're the biggest place or one of the biggest places on the grounds for forums in wings credits. And so we have forums going about every 30 minutes or so in the pavilion. And so basically you can learn about anything. So we'll have speakers from NTSB, from the Bahamas, from NOAA. So you have just a wide variety of speakers right there in there. So like I said, that's a really big partnership of just a conglomerate of different agencies and different countries getting together and really come together as a family as informing the IFP and building that partnership with the EAA.
3: Is there an easy way to access the schedule for the forums?
2: The forums should be listed, I believe, on the EAA website and everything, so they should be there. We'll have a digital, I think we put up a display to tell what forum is going at what time. And we have a lot, it's a bigger area than we had in previous past. We used to have people standing because our forums were getting so big because of popular people like the NTSB and other people in our partnership. So we have a bigger space that can hold more people, and basically you can check the website. So,
1: any forums that you're looking forward to today, things, topics that pilots should be aware of in terms of weather or in terms of some of these federal issues, regulatory, all of that?
2: Personally, I've been kind of more focused on making sure that everything tries to go as smoothly as possible with the transition into the new building. I know there are various forums from weather and from NTSB on safety, and I'd highly encourage people that are listening to go and check out what forums are occurring, because they're fantastic forums. And again, you do get Wings credit for them. And basically, we just see that each year, more and more people, as they learn of the popularity of our space, more and more people are coming, and it's great.
3: The most important question is, how's the weather going to be, and are we going to stop getting rain for the week of AirVenture?
2: Well, hopefully, a lot of the rain has moved off for AirVenture, hopefully. I haven't checked the current forecast with our great folks in Green Bay, who is responsible for this area. But my understanding is, from what I'm hearing, is that we're going to have great weather until about Friday, late Friday, potentially. There might be some showers or something later. But right now, today is a beautiful day out here at AirVenture, and encourage everybody to come out here. It's just a fantastic day for people, even the general public, to come out and learn what this event is all about. It's pretty exciting.
1: First day of AirVenture, always a popular day, and we are looking forward to enjoying many more of them, hopefully, as you said, with really good weather. Ed Holicky of NOAA and the International Federal Partnership, thanks so much for joining us.
2: Thanks for having us. And again, we're at a new location. I encourage everybody to come out. It's over in Hangar D, and come out and see us.
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5: This is Digital Dave.
6: And I'm Fast Eddie.
5: You sure?
6: Possibly.
5: Did you check this morning?
6: I did.
5: Photo ID is required.
6: Yeah, especially getting into this place. They don't like having us around.
5: Yep. Anyway, we're joined by Mike. Ford Motors, Ford Racing. It's got racing stuff everywhere on him. He's a fast dude.
7: Ford Performance.
5: Yeah, that's the word. Couldn't come up with it. How are you doing today, Mike?
7: I'm wonderful, guys. The year goes by real quick.
5: It sure does. And you get to have a lot of fun during that year.
7: We do. Yeah, absolutely. And so happy to be back. We've got a lot of fun stuff up in the Ford hangar. A lot of cool stuff to look at. A lot of fast cars to look at.
5: Works for me.
6: Yeah, I'm there.
5: I don't want to look at them, though. I want to drive.
7: I bet you do. I brought you guys gifts this year.
6: Swag.
7: So I have the keys to the GT that is up in the tent.
5: Very good.
7: I don't have that. I wish I did. But I'll get you as close as I can.
5: Right? Thank you. Yeah.
6: Oh, that
5: I love
6: is nice.
5: It.
7: Something to throw up on the wall.
5: Here. Refrigerator magnets for those of you looking in on the webcam at EAA radio.net.
6: I like this.
5: Yep.
6: This is cool. You can never have enough refrigerator magnets.
5: I don't have a refrigerator, though.
7: Right. Throw it on the tool chest. You'll be okay.
5: That's even better.
7: There you go.
5: So Ford GT's winning at Le Mans. That's quite something.
7: Absolutely. So that was phenomenal last year. And as a matter of fact, that car is up in the hangar. So anybody can go up there and take a look. That is the car that won and raced in Le Mans last year. Podium finish again this year, which was fantastic. So that went really well. And actually, in the last three 24-hour races, it was a podium finish. So very proud of that. Very competitive. It's a tight race this year, and as it always is. But as far as the standings go, they are right in it from the driver's perspective and from the manufacturer's perspective. And then in a couple of weeks, they'll be right down the street at Road America, racing in Road America again.
5: Nice.
7: So everybody can go out, take a real close look at that car so you can see what it looks like up close, and then you can go out to Road America and you can see him whipping around the track.
5: Now, that's powered by a V6, correct?
7: It is.
5: A highly turbocharged V6.
7: Absolutely. And so here's the funny thing, right, and what people don't realize. So right there up in the hangar, you've got the production GT and you've got the race GT. The race GT had to be tuned down because of all the restrictions on the race circuit from the production GT. So,
5: different.
7: When you sit and look at that, that's what kind of really like twists people's mind. And as I'm looking at your face right now, and you try to comprehend it, but yeah,
5: you guys got to love it from the standpoint where typically when you detune an engine, it gets more reliable.
6: True.
5: You're not working it so hard.
7: Right. Right. So, and it's an EcoBoost engine as well. So, you know, that's a fantastic thing. And that's kind of one of the things that we've talked about before. And like I'd like to explain to people is that that is an EcoBoost engine, like what you have in your Flex, your F-150, your Fusion. And so what's fantastic is they are able to take a lot of that data from the racetrack and that they are able to compile, and it recycles back in. And so it turns into how can we make the production cars' EcoBoost engines better, more efficient. And so it's all a nice circle, and so they're able to use all of that, and it works really well.
5: The funny thing, though, typically in you know, the history of racing, the race cars have always been the esoteric one-offs, totally different, but we can take the technology and water it down.
7: Yep.
5: Now you're doing the reverse. You're watering down the production technology into the race car.
7: Absolutely.
6: That still boggles my
7: mind. He's still trying to figure it out.
6: You're sitting there, wait a minute. You know, with the little bit of racing that I've done, the idea is to get as much power out of that engine as the rules allow.
7: Exactly.
6: And now they're telling you, oh, no, you can't go that fast. You got to back it down.
5: The rules don't allow. No, the best part is when they blow an engine, they call the guy on the production line. Yeah. Yeah, I got one. You know, you're going to have to tune this down a bit, right?
7: Right, right. I'll get it over to you as quick as I can. So that's fantastic. And deliveries of the production GT have started. So from the last time that we sat here and talked a year ago, it was in production, right? No deliveries had started, but gentlemen are receiving theirs. I'm lucky enough to have two very close friends that got theirs this past week.
5: And we'll be getting ours.
7: Yes,
6: the EAA Radio.
7: Yours are on their way. Yeah,
5: the EAA Radio 4GT.
7: Exactly. That would be a great on-site car. You guys could cruise around and
5: hook
7: the equipment up. Yeah.
5: This car doesn't have a horn.
7: So it is fantastic. Go up and take a look. You can get real up close and personal with it. And then hopefully, you know, maybe you guys will be able to see one on the road too, or everyone will see you guys.
6: We did.
7: Driving around.
5: We'll do the TV commercial for you.
7: You got it.
6: we were buzzing along, coming up here, and a whole bunch of supercars went by us.
5: Oh, yes.
6: And in the lead was an orange Ford GT.
7: As it should be.
6: Yeah.
7: As it should be.
5: And tell the rest of the story.
6: Which was?
5: The ones that got pulled over by the police several miles
6: yeah,
5: ahead.
6: Yeah, there were a few that, whoops, maybe have been hot-footing it just a touch.
5: Oh, no, just a touch. But why wouldn't you?
6: Exactly.
5: Anyway, you also got that cool pickup truck, the F-22 pickup
7: truck. We do. The F-22 Raptor is up there. That thing will belong to some lucky person tomorrow evening. That goes on auction tomorrow night, of course, for the Young Eagles. They did, the DeBerti brothers and the DeBerti family did a fantastic job on that. From what we saw, you know, when the concept photos came across, we were like, yeah, that's pretty cool. That's going to look pretty cool. And then as the actual production build photos started to roll in, it was like, my God, like, could not wait to see this thing in person. And they have done a fantastic job. It is just stunning, you know, the work that they have done and the touches that they have put on there. So you have out on our Ford Front 40, you have our lineup of trucks. And so the production Raptor is out there. So what's really nice is you can go out, take a look at the production Raptor, and then go in there and you can see, you know, what they did. They did, you know, some carbon fiber work on the body. They actually, just to give it even more of a mean look, which is really hard to do on the Raptor, stretched it out another inch all the way around. So it just really screams at you.
5: Wow.
7: You've got the light bars that go across the top.
6: Holy moly, there's 9 of them up there. Did
7: it
6: you guys?
7: It is fantastic. And we were lucky enough, so after the concert the other night, we decided to flip it on as we were moving it back into the thing, and that thing lit up the runway. So if we have any issues on the runway,
5: we're
7: we know where to go. Yeah, and we got you guys covered.
5: And it'll burn the paint off the car in front of you.
6: It's the first Ford vehicle that's visible from space.
7: Yeah, exactly.
5: That's right. Yeah, maybe we should try
7: that's
5: that.
7: Right. That's right. So it turned out fantastic. We are very proud of that, as we are of all the cars. But this being the 10th year, decided, you know, why not change it up from a Mustang? And you know, the Mustang is hard to follow up.
5: Right,
7: hard to. So you have to have something that's going to be real strong. And so having the Raptor in the lineup this year just kind of made perfect sense. You know, why not use the Raptor? And so somebody's going to be very lucky tomorrow evening. We are very excited to see, you know, how much it goes for. And then in turn to, you know, be able to provide that back to the Young Eagles.
6: All right. Next year. somebody should do a Ford GT for the Young Eagles.
8: Ooh.
9: Look at that smile. That's, that's an all-knowing look.
7: Yeah. That is a steep ask. But I will put in the request. That much I can promise
6: there you
7: guys.
6: You know what?
7: I can promise you guys.
6: I'm pretty sure that would roll in some big bucks.
7: I believe it would.
6: Somebody would look at that and say, oh, yeah, I got to have that.
7: Yes.
8: Well, yeah. They say that every year, thank goodness.
6: We say that every year,
7: yeah.
6: too.
7: So do I. Trust me, so do I.
8: I can't believe our $10 bid didn't win.
6: I was bummed for days.
8: And you just got full surprises and things to do up there. They've got goofy chairs that I don't know.
7: Spin chairs. You got to get on there. We got to get you on there and get you spinning around. Those are fantastic. That would make a great, and that would go viral. I believe that video of you on there.
8: And here he is losing his lunch.
6: Right. Yeah, that's it. Exactly.
7: So we have that. We have the full lineup of all the cars. So if there's something that you're interested in, we have all the prototypes as well up there. So you've got the new Expedition, which will be all new in 2018. The Navigator, all new in 2018, both here. And then, you know, our entire lineup of Super Duties, 40 years of truck leadership. So the F-150 is, of course, there, something that we are extremely proud of as well. But then, you know, as far as fun stuff to do, we've got the Ferris wheel, which you get up on there, and you've got a fantastic view of everything.
8: Yeah.
7: So that's something that's really cool, of course, for our little guys or our big guys, because, you know, I could find myself in the sandbox as well. Sometimes we got the sandbox up there, then of course our bungee jump and our rock wall, so plenty of stuff to do, as well as, like I said, all
8: the rocket booster climb.
6: Yeah, that too.
8: I actually thought that was part of your rides.
7: Right.
8: When I first saw it, I'm like, oh wait, that's not that. Anyway, so many cool things to do up there at Ford.
6: Absolutely. I've always enjoyed walking through the Ford exhibit, and I did go through it the other day. That Raptor definitely looks mean.
7: It's mean. It is mean.
8: Well, we get up there and make it angry, too.
6: Yeah, oh, wait. We can do
8: that
6: easily.
8: That's not a good idea, huh?
6: I don't know. You know, one of the things that consistently amazes me are the EcoBoost engines, because normally when you're talking about a turbocharged engine, you're thinking of the tuner guys. Mm-hmm. You know, they've got a 2-liter or whatever, and they're getting 800 horsepower out of it for about 5 minutes.
8: Yeah, mm-hmm. Exactly. And you guys are selling these as 100,000-mile engines.
6: Yeah, 100,000-mile plus.
8: Yeah, these days, that's not much of a benchmark.
7: No, not anymore. I mean, we are aiming to surpass that and then some. So it is fantastic. It really is, and it's amazing. You know, I mean, like in my F-150, the gas mileage that I can get city is beyond what I used to get on a freeway in you know, previous F-150s, because it's got the EcoBoost in it, you know, and so it's fantastic, and it makes for a much more enjoyable experience, a much more enjoyable car. You're able to do things and go places and stuff like that where you don't have to worry anymore about, you know, like, well, what am I going to get gas mileage kind of thing.
8: Right. Oh, no, I have to stop again.
7: Yep. Yeah. Exactly.
8: Well, Ford tents open all day.
6: All day.
8: Go on in, see Mike, and have a good time looking at
6: and
8: the
6: don't
8: nice
6: forget
8: cars.
6: To check out the GTs, both of them, and the Raptor truck.
8: And should anybody, out of the goodness of their heart, want to buy us a GT? Well, hey, I'm not going to refuse.
6: Or offer us a trip to Le Mans to help drive the car.
8: Yeah, there you go. Ferry the car.
7: Yeah. Always need extra hands.
8: There you go.
7: Yeah. We'll put in the ask. Get your passports ready.
8: There you go. Already done.
6: I'm good to go.
7: Good deal.
6: I could be there tomorrow if you needed me.
8: All right, Mike, thanks for joining
7: us.
8: Thank
7: you, gentlemen. It's been a pleasure. Looking forward to it, and looking forward to seeing everybody up in the Ford hangar today.
8: Very good. This is Digital Dave.
6: And I'm Fast Eddie.
8: And this is EAA Radio.
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0: Jack, here we are.
11: Amy,
0: again.
11: Good morning.
0: Air Venture 2025.
11: I
0: told you we were going to do this. Isn't it wonderful?
11: I suspected you were telling me the truth, but I'm glad you were, because it's a spectacular first morning here at Air Venture 2025.
0: It is all that, and I have my friend John Zimmerman with us to lead off the week. John is the president and CEO of Sporties, as well as the editor-in-chief of Airfax, and the host of the Pilot Discretion podcast. John, thank you so much for coming in on Attitude Adjustment at EAA Radio. How you doing?
12: I'm doing absolutely great. Thanks for having me here.
13: It's not Oshkosh until I'm on this show with you guys. And day one, we're off to a great start. So thanks for having me.
0: We are all that. I wanted to bring you on the show because you and I had a conversation a while ago over internet in the airplane cockpit. And we're both kind of queasy a little bit about it. Like, there's the good, the bad, the ugly. And I know that you fly with internet in the cockpit. So how has it changed things for you?
13: Yeah, we've been talking about internet in the cockpit for probably 10 or 15 years. It's been kind of a holy grail. Everybody's looking for a way to get that full internet experience, especially for passengers maybe. And almost overnight, it happened. With Starlink Mini, that was really the big change. $500, and now less than $100 a month, you can have real full-speed broadband internet in the sky. And that's been exciting for a lot of pilots. I know more and more pilots every week, it seems like, are flying with it. We see them flying to sporties, and you can see the antenna stuck up in the back window. And that's great, and passengers really like it, and pilots can get more weather information. I had a flight recently where I looked up a weather camera at my destination airport, which was really great,
0: nice.
13: Actually. You know, something that was really more detailed than just a METAR. And so that for me was kind of a light bulb that, wow, this is not just for passengers. There's real value here. And yet at the same time, it does sort of burst the bubble of that quiet and peaceful isolation you get in the cockpit, which I find very relaxing and refreshing, and the forced focus. So I'm definitely ambivalent about it.
0: I can say that when my phone rang through the Bluetooth on my audio panel, and I was so startled and looked down, it was my mother, and I went, no, I'm not taking a call from my mother at 3,000 feet over Tampa, you know? It's not happening. That was very jarring, and it made me go, oh, I forgot to put it in airplane mode. You know, as simple as that. It was picking up 5G like crazy.
13: I have a hack for pilots to consider. If you use an iPhone or an iPad, you can do these focus modes, you know, where you can build. So I have built myself a Starlink focus mode where I can use, say, 4Flight or Garmin Pilot and use the full internet connectivity of that. Maybe one or two other apps that are useful, but it will block incoming text notifications, email notifications, Slack, all that kind of stuff, because that's what I find really distracting is you're buzzing along, you're focused, and then you get the email or the text that, whatever, it's bad news or good news, and all of a sudden your mind has left the airplane. And I find that really distracting. I had a flight recently with another pilot. We both said almost simultaneously, too much going on, it's outside this airplane, turn it off right now. But I've used that focus mode to kind of build my own little mini airplane mode that allows some information in.
14: That's a great power user tip. I like that. Yeah. I have a more practical question, though, about the whole thing. When you install all this extra gear in your cockpit, is there an issue with the extra demands it puts on your battery and your batteries and your electrical system and that kind of thing? Do you think that's an issue?
13: It is. Great question. Yeah, the Starlink in particular is power hungry. It wants, they say now, 100 watts at startup. It's more like 30 watts continuous, but that's a lot. And certainly if you think you're going to plug that into your standard cigarette lighter in a 1965 Cherokee, probably not, because that no matter what USB adapter you plug in, that's not going to put out enough watts. So shameless plug at Sporties, we've been working on a lot of different battery packs and power sources, because it is going to take either something newly hardwired, a high watt USB plug in the panel, like from Garmin, or a really good, well-made, larger portable battery pack, because it's not just something you're going to plug in your cigarette lighter. That's not going to work in almost any airplane I've seen.
14: Yeah.
0: Well, that's going to be weight limiting too in some aircraft.
13: Yeah, and I think the other thing to think about is safety on the battery packs. This sounds like
0: a small thing,
13: but I've seen some people bring these giant sort of suitcase size rechargeable battery packs in the airplane that have, you know, the 110 plugs and the 12-volt plugs, and those are fine for camping, but I don't think I want that in my airplane, a battery that size. If, heaven forbid, there should be some type of thermal runaway there, that's just way too big a battery to put in a fire bag or throw out the window or whatever else it might be. So I do think you want to be careful about what battery you're bringing in.
14: Yeah. You're listening to the Attitude Adjustment Hour on EAA Radio. I'm Jack Hodgson with Amy Labota. We're talking with John Zimmerman, the president and CEO of Sporties. So what about distraction? What's the trade-off here? Because you're certainly getting more information, and that makes you safer and more efficient, but you're also being more distracted, and that makes you less efficient? What are your thoughts?
13: I think it's all about discipline, right? Great pilots are disciplined. We're not the activity for real free thinkers who like to make it up as they go. There's a time and place for that. Maybe if I'm flying a tail dragger or I'm doing aerobatics or something. But in general, safe flying means discipline, following checklists, following standard operating procedures. And I think that applies here. So the concept of a sterile cockpit, you know, in the airline world, right above 10,000 feet, you can start talking, but below 10 on the way up or the way down is pretty sacred, that it's only flight critical communications that happen. And I think there's a version of that for pilots in GA airplanes. So for me, it's within 30 miles of the destination or departure airport. We're not even going to turn it on. We're not even going to be tempted by it. So it's only in cruise. It's only at altitude. I've found on short flights, don't even turn it on. You know, for me, if it's less than an hour, you don't have time on an hour flight to safely take off, climb out, run your checklists, and then be on, you know, your iPad or your phone. So I think it's about, it probably differs for every pilot depending on the airplane you fly, the typical mission, your experience. But I would encourage people to spend some time at home at 1G and 0 knots thinking through, what are my SOPs for using this? Because the answer should not be, it's on all the time and I can do whatever I want whenever I want.
0: I agree with you completely. I have a hard and fast rule, which is, if it's going to be an IFR flight, if there's a chance that I might need to transition to an IFR flight, then I don't want the Bluetooth on. I'll turn the Bluetooth off and just go straight airplane mode for the flight.
13: Makes sense.
0: The only data that's coming in is coming in through my ADS-B, and it's pertinent to the flight at all times. If it's a longer VFR flight and I'm going for hours, then some music might be nice. Once we're at altitude and we're going to be there for 2.5 hours, right?
13: Yep.
0: Break it up for a little while. I always have it so that the radio will mute the music so I can hear what's going on in the world. It's obnoxious, right in the middle of your favorite song. But I'd rather hear the radio. I still use that for spatial awareness. Yes, there's ADS-B. But boy, I like to hear where the other guys are and what kind of a ride they're experiencing, and whether something's going on ahead of me.
13: And by the way, that's part of the fun of flying to me, the focus. It's one of the last places in this modern world where you have to lock in and focus on something for longer than 36 seconds or 60 seconds. And so to me, that's not something we should give up too easily. That focus is very rewarding.
0: I agree with you completely. You know, one of the things I really enjoy doing is reading AirFacts, which is an online magazine that you're the editor-in-chief of. And the reason I like it is because you're getting so many pilots talking about just that from all over the place. And full disclosure, John and I work on a really cool project through AirFacts, and that is the Richard Collins Young Writer Contest,
13: yep.
0: Correct? Every year. And it tries to find those young aviation writers out there that have a tremendous potential. And Sporty's Foundation sponsors an amazing award for them. And we have two winners every year, right?
13: That's right. We've been doing two winners the last few years. It's a great contest. To me, it always renews your faith in the next generation. It's easy to be grumpy and cynical, but then I get to read the, 75 or 100 entries every year, and you realize that the next generation of pilots are just as passionate as we are. They're just as excited. They might approach it in a slightly different way, but they're passionate about it. And for me, as somebody who really likes writing and reading, I like that we're still incentivizing young people to write about it, not just do a 30-second TikTok on it, which is fine. It has its place. But there's something about sitting down, taking the time to reflect on it, and then write about it. And that's really been very rewarding. We've done it, 8 or 9 years now, I think, Amy, and had some great winners, had some great articles published. And just sharing, I think, with other young pilots that passion, in a way, it makes it feel a little more normal. Because it can be hard if you're 17 and you're into airplanes, and probably nobody in your high school is into airplanes.
0: Or maybe nobody in your family understands.
13: Or family or anything. And so if I can read from somebody else, it can make me feel like, okay, I'm not alone in this world.
0: tell people where they can find Airfax, where they can find Sporties here on the field and also on the internet.
13: Yep, airfaxjournal.com. It's all free, so go check it out and subscribe to our newsletter. You can read all the articles there. And then Sporties, we're right in front of Hangar B here at AirVenture in a big tent. Got a lot of new products to show off, so come check us out there. And if you can't make it there, sporties.com.
0: Wow. Thank you so much for the time, John Zimmerman, who is the president and CEO of Sporties and the editor-in-chief of Airfax Online Magazine.
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3: 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I'm Wireless Mike.
1: I'm Zach.
3: And in this segment, we're joined with Susan Parson and Paul Preidecker, and here to talk about FAA safety briefing and WINGS credits. What are WINGS credits?
16: Well, WINGS is the FAA's pilot proficiency program, and it is intended to promote ongoing training, both ground training as well as flight training. And WINGS is a way that you can get credit for a flight review without doing something that, even though it's not a test, to some people it feels like one.
3: And what's the advantages of the ongoing training?
17: Well, you know as well as I do that training is an integral part of being a pilot. In the airline world, we emphasize training all the time on some regular recurrent basis. And in general aviation, it should be an integral part of it as well. So the WINGS program was a mechanism to help encourage ongoing training and to get some credit for it for flight reviews, for example. But even if you're not trying to get a flight review, it's an excellent way just to stay current on whatever topics you want. And Susan is the editor of FAA Safety Briefing Magazine, which is sort of the voice of general aviation. And we started discussing about ways we could bring that publication to a wider audience. So that's why we started FAA Safety Briefing Live.
16: Yeah, we actually need to give a credit for that to one of the FAST team's community partners, John Typen, who has been a well-known face here at EAA AirVenture in a lot of ways. He had the idea of trying to do Safety Briefing Live and pitched it, and we decided, yeah, we'll take a shot at that. So that's what we've been doing.
3: How long has it been up and running now?
16: Just over a year, I think, is what we've been doing. Every other month we do a broadcast.
17: So the magazine is published every 2 months. Mm-hmm. Prior to, you know, the next time it comes out, we organize a time to do a live webinar. And it is also archived, and that's where a lot of the benefit is we do get some hundreds of viewers that are looking at us live. But the archive version has been hit many times. And it's just a way for us to review the contents of the magazine, to point out some of the key news articles, to highlight key training areas, because that's my big focus is, you know, how can we keep training current, fresh, interesting, topical. Recent things that we've covered, we've devoted an entire issue to ADS-B and the importance of that and how that's coming, plus many other things about how to fly with a companion, what should you do as a pilot to help your companion passenger if they've not flown before, and many, many other topics.
3: And where are all these Safety Briefing Live located?
16: Well, there's an online link, and I could try to read it to you, but the easiest way to do it is if you Google Safety Briefing Live, it'll go to the site, and you can see the archive and click on whichever one or ones, hopefully, you'd want to see. And you can take it, and then because WINGS requires us to do this, there's a brief quiz that goes along with each one. But if you
3: there's
16: a test. You knew there had to be a catch, right? No, but it's not a hard catch because I write the quizzes and I try to make them so that if you have seen the broadcast, either live or the archived version, that you can pretty easily pass the test and get WINGS credit. But what we're really also trying to do is to give you enough of a taste of the magazine that you'll go and read it, because there's an awful lot of content we present that in the magazine that we cannot possibly cover in just an hour of Paul and me talking about it.
17: And we make it reasonably easy because there's links that we publish during the webinar that will direct people to how to get WINGS credit, how to download a print copy of the magazine so that they can review it. When you asked about where are these located, I thought you were asking where do we do them, and I thought, well, that's an interesting question. Sometimes we're able to be in the same location where we can produce the webinar together. Sometimes it's been a Madison, Washington effort, sometimes a Madison, Arizona effort. So it's wherever we can make it happen. But it's all coordinated behind the scenes by the gentleman that Susan mentioned, John Typen, who's, I believe, in St. Louis, actually, orchestrating it all.
16: Yeah, well, he did. Last year, I know this is going to be something familiar to people who have been in Oshkosh for a couple of days. It was pretty stormy here, I understand, over the weekend. One year, I think this was last summer, I was in Arizona and Paul was in Madison. And Arizona has what is called the monsoon season in the summer. It always makes me laugh. Yeah, same way you are. I've lived in countries that have real monsoons, and that's kind of funny. However, it was a rip-roaring storm, and just before the broadcast, I was afraid that I was going to lose power. So I was kind of frantically saying, okay, if I lose power, you guys have the flight controls here. But fortunately, it didn't work out that way, and we were able to continue with it.
1: We're joined in the studio by Paul Prideker and Susan Parson of FAA Safety Briefing Live. I'm curious, you mentioned the contrast between an air carrier environment and a GA environment, where you have an air carrier world, you have a training department and recurrent training and all those kind of things. What kind of outreach do you do as part of Safety Briefing Live to let GA pilots know that it's out there, that it's available, try and encourage them to take advantage of some of the work you've done here?
16: Well, we are very active in social media, and we have we contribute a lot to the FAA's Facebook stream, but we have our own Twitter stream. We interact and engage with the public that way. The magazine is available in various electronic formats. We do Safety Briefing Live. There are lots of copies of the current issue, which focuses on safety culture, in the safety forum, the FAA safety forum. So really encourage people to go pick up one to take a look at it, because the people who work on the magazine, we're all pilots. One is also a mechanic. We try to address topics that we know are real to people.
17: And the topics cross many subject matters. Training, weather, technology, ATSB, automation, sections on maintenance, section on medical, section on helicopters. So we try to cover it all. But one of the things that I just heard you say, the difference between airline and general aviation, is Susan and I have an article that went out some time ago. We started to think about whose job is harder. There's no question. The general aviation pilot has a harder job in planning his flight, managing things, than the airline does. The airline life is reasonably easy, even to the point of we don't even have to worry about who's going to pick us up for the hotel. It just magically happens.
16: I love that I win this argument every time.
3: Well, we hope that the hotel shuttle shows up.
17: Well, sometimes it's a near miss.
3: Yes. Now, what is your background in flying GA versus the airlines for you two?
16: Oh, I don't. I'm pure GA. I started learning to fly when I was 29, and there was a time when I considered pitching everything and going to the airlines. But life didn't work out that way, and I've actually been very proud that I can say that I have a pure GA background, and I understand what it takes to train, because I did my certificates and ratings weekends, holidays, whenever I had the time and money. I could have been a contender. I always like to remind Paul about that. But and who knows, maybe at some point I still will. But I do love GA, and that's one of the great things about being at Oshkosh.
17: And I started in GA. I got a late start, although I was born at a very early age. But I got a late start in aviation and was a CFI, CFII, and thoroughly enjoyed it. And because of my presence here in 1999, I got my first airline job and haven't regretted it at all, but been there for 20 years. Still connected to general aviation because it's where so many people started and it's where many of us have our roots. And training in that environment is still such a key element.
3: So getting a little bit back to the Safety Briefing Live, do I have to attend the actual live one in order to get the wings credit, or can I watch the archived ones to get the credit?
16: Watch the archived one, follow the link to the quiz, take the quiz, pass it, which you will, and you get wings credit.
3: And how can I search through the topics to find ones that I might be interested in?
16: Well, there's an archive list down the side of the page, so you can just you can look and see which it is. But if you Google Safety Briefing Live, you get to our page, and you can also look to see what the topics of the various issues are. So you can see which ones you might be particularly interested in. Lots of ways to get the content. Follow us on Twitter and Facebook, too.
17: We had an interesting issue some time ago. In my airline world, I was conducting a instructor meeting with some of our instructors, and I asked one of the instructors what was going on in training, and his response was, well, it's the usual suspects. Well, the usual suspects, of course, is a line from a famous movie called Casablanca, which has everything a pilot could want. It's got a love story. It's got an airplane. And Susan took it and ran with it and created an entire Casablanca-themed issue for FAA Safety Magazine, and we turned it into an FAA Safety Briefing Live presentation as well. It was fun.
16: It was a lot of fun. That was actually the last July, August. We call it the Oshkosh issue, and that was our Casablanca issue. So go look for it. It's great.
1: The problems of GA pilots don't amount to a hill of beans in this crazy world, do they?
16: And this could be the beginning of a beautiful friendship.
1: I think it could. One final question here before we let you go. Can you give us a sneak peek of any upcoming safety briefings, topics that you're considering putting out there for the GA community?
16: I can. Our September-October issue, which is now in production, is on emergencies, handling emergencies, but also preventing them in the first place. And that's also going to be the first issue with a brand new design. You can get a sneak preview of that over in the Safety Forum this week.
3: Wonderful. Well, we appreciate you joining us. We have been joined by Susan Parson and Paul Preidecker with the FAA Safety Briefing Live. 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
19: This is our On the Fly with JMIG Vintage Day, and we're talking to folks from the Vintage Aircraft Division of EAA. In studio, H.G. Frouchy joining me, and I see Steve Krogh crawling up the stairs, and Anissa Bimberton. Why don't you tell us a little bit about your adventure?
20: The trip or the build?
19: The whole thing. Let's start with the build, because that's, of course, where it all started. First, how did you get the idea to do a 40?
20: Well, I've been involved with antique aircraft my entire life. Grew up in San Diego. At that point in my life, high school, a number of airline pilots, American and PSA, pilots owned Wacos and Staggerwings and Stearmans and such. So I had a real love for old airplanes early on. I really enjoyed flying in them. Decided that when I got out of college, I would build a Stearman. My wife and I did a number of those. Married my wife in 1978. She became a critical part of this family affair. Has supported these efforts for 30 years now. I went to the Henry Ford Museum on a business trip in my livelihood and saw the 40B2 that the Henry Ford Museum has in 1982 and was taken back by the airplane. Did some research, found out that none were flying, found out that only one other was in existence in the Chicago Museum of Science and Industry, and that really caught my ear. And with a friend in England, Pete Pavey, who does aircraft research for me, we located all 81 airplanes over the course of about 4 years, and I was naive enough to think that I could find one. In particular, an aircraft that crashed October 2nd, 1928, between Medford and Roseburg, Oregon, a small town called Canyonville, was still thought to have existed on that mountainside. It had kind of an interesting story. It was carrying diamonds at the time of the accident, with a single fatality that the pilot survived. I spent 18 years trying to find that project and others. I ran down four dead ends. And then we were very fortunate in 1978 to bring a Beechcraft Staggerwing to EAA with my kids. We usually have a trailer full of kids as we go, usually a bunch of hangar rats plus my kids.
19: Yeah.
20: And these are family affairs. And when we arrived with our Staggerwing, Jack Cox was gracious enough to do an article for us, and in the closing statements of that wonderful article, I was asked what my dream project was, and at that point I had said that the Model 40 really had my ear because of its historical significance. I mean, consider the Ford Tri-Motor, the Boeing 40 missing link, if you will, 247, DC-3, 707, on and on. This was the missing link, in my opinion, of something that really needed to be shared with the general public. So I had this drive to do something significant. As a result of that article, we were soon called by Golda Cox, bless her heart, and she'd been approached by a man named Eustace French in Southern Oregon, had a Boeing 40 in his horse trailer in his backyard that the Oregon Aviation Historical Society had salvaged. Well, I called Mr. French, immediately knew that it was serial number 1043, knew immediately it was 5339, and over a course of a few years, convinced the Oregon Aviation Historical Society that we had the resources, the drive, and the disease to restore the airplane.
19: That's a pretty active organization, isn't it, in Oregon?
20: It is, very much so, and they've done a lot of wonderful things, including Tex Rankin's original Great Lakes is what they're about to fly here.
19: Don't they do a big air tour every year, the Oregon folks?
20: The Oregon folks do an air tour, and then every other year, the Washington Antique Puget Sound does one as well, and we participate in some of those as well. So it's a very active area, absolutely.
19: So you were saying you were interested in the 40, it was the missing link, and so you found the project.
20: We found the project and located a complete set of drawings in Texas, plus another set of bones and data plate. And with the drawings and the fact that the airplane is, in my opinion, hobby buildable, it's constructed of steel tube and flat stock. There's but two forgings and only one casting in the airplane. So in a hangar type, family environment, that monster airplane is doable on a large scale. So it was something I felt we had the skills to do. We had background in that tube and fabric wood type construction. And the fact that the 1340 engine is still a mainstay. And I seeked out 5339 in particular, being a C model, certified with the 1340. So I've got an engine that's available, a historically significant piece of airplane, and something that can be built in a hangar, acetylene and torch, TIG weld, bandsaw environment.
19: So from there, it all came together. And you announced to your family you were going to start this project, or were they intimately involved in the search and the whole nine yards, your sons and your wife?
20: Well, from the beginning. I mean, they knew I had this problem, and they were willing to accept it.
19: It could be worse.
20: It could be worse. And, again, back to my wife, Wendy. She's supportive. The kids have been raised in this environment. My son, Ryan, at the time, was just starting high school in the year 2000 when we started the project. So appreciate all of his high school and college years were absorbed during the process. And with that, he acquired some very credible TIG welding skills as well as compound sheet metal skills that he'll have his entire life.
19: Yeah. Oh, yeah. You can't replace that. And there's not very many people in this day and age getting that kind of experience either.
20: Well, plus hands-on. And I had the fortune of growing up in a machine shop R&D type environment. My father was an inventor and did all kinds of wild things, and my kids had opportunities at a very young age. You know, don't cut yourself on the lathe, and don't run the tool post into the chuck, and we're fine. And that's they go learn it.
19: So the adventure continues. You worked through the building of this. Any problems?
20: Well, there were challenges. One of the biggest concerns, of course, were the wheels, the exhaust. We were fortunate to find an engine at a very reasonable cost. Propellers, Hamilton standards are always a challenge these days. The cost is alarming, and just the availability of them. But I don't know, things it turned up in a timely manner, almost fate, if you will. I mean, we would come to a crossroads and the problems were solved.
19: Well, Addie, that's how society works now. It's that just in time.
20: Yeah, exactly right. Hey, don't worry about it. It'll solve.
19: Yeah, it's that just in time programming that we do for all the business. So, anyway, that's just a little power interruption. We just blew up a transformer yesterday, so we're a little bit shaky on the whole power.
20: Very good.
19: I think it took out the whole block here.
2: Great, live radio.
19: But we're back. So anyway, sorry, continue, Addie.
20: Well, with that said, the other thing that happens with a project of significance is wonderful people start showing up at your door that want to help. And with that, some tremendous resource appeared. During the course of the eight-year build, 61 people were involved with the airplane to some degree, 10 people virtually every Wednesday night for 8 years. And if you take that culmination, it works out to 18,000 hours. My wife fed 14 to 16 people every Wednesday night for 8 years.
19: Wow. Were they all volunteers from the Spokane area, just old airplane guys?
20: All of it from Spokane, including a gear hob builder who had fantastic machining capabilities, EDM house, water jet house, It just seemed like whenever we needed some, and someone walked in the door and said, can you use these? I'm an EDM specialist. Do you want me to make your Boeing rudder pedals for you? Or, you know, by the way, I've got about 600 foot of Chromoly 049 tubing of every size you can imagine I'll never use. And that story repeated itself beyond coincidence. It was an interesting experience.
19: Amazing. So the downhill slide here over the last year, what kind of finishing touches have you put on? And when did you make the decision to attend AirVenture with your airplane?
20: We flew the airplane February 17, 2008. That was the 8th year anniversary of the purchase, which is also my birthday, which was kind of cool.
19: Oh.
20: And when the airplane flew, and within a few hours, I felt the airplane was very safe. And that it was very controllable, and I thought it could handle, with my skills, a cross-country environment. And, of course, the pinnacle, Oshkosh. The airplane will never be as nice as it is right now. You know, they wear out and get old. Even I'm wearing out and getting old. But with that said, this is certainly a pinnacle. And I have to tell you, yesterday I got a very wonderful phone call from EAA that helped us with an arrival that was extremely stress-free. One of my biggest concerns were a fur ball over Ripon and a midair. So I get this phone call, well, don't come through Ripon, just delay. And that was very heartfelt. And I have to tell you that the arrival was

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1: 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So to me, that's amazing what a 1920s state-of-the-art piece of aviation was capable of.
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3: 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We appreciate it.
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5: 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I'm Afterburner Al.
6: But right now we're speaking with Cortland Savage, who is the founder of Fly for the Culture. It's a nonprofit organization that is looking to involve people from historically underserved communities in aviation in whatever respect.
7: Cortland, during the break we were talking just a little bit. What would you say are some of the maybe misconceptions or barriers, or how much education do we have to do for the younger generation to actually make them understand they can do this? What are some of the maybe some myths that you have to take down?
8: Yeah, that people in underserved communities aren't interested in aviation. They just don't know. You have to actually just go there. So that's the number one thing, is just actually go there and talk to these young individuals. And also, one of the barriers of entering the aviation industry is finances, of course.
7: Absolutely.
8: That's the biggest barrier. So one way to get over this, if you look up Cortland Savage up on YouTube, or maybe it's on our Fly for the Culture page, I actually am doing a financial literacy video where I'm actually flying with a financial planner, and we're actually talking about finances, because one of the biggest issues is a lot of these young people don't have any financial literacy, because I am one of them. I didn't have any financial literacy. I blew all my money when I got in the military. I just blew it all. So a lot of this is just teaching them financial literacy, helping them maybe build credit so that maybe they can finance their own flight training. And another option is the option that I took is the military.
7: Sure.
8: I think the military is the greatest option. Actually, I think everyone should at least spend 4 years to serve their country. I served in the Air Force and in the Navy at first as a mechanic. Then I used a GI Bill to pay for college to go to become a Navy pilot. So what I suggest is a lot of these young people just enter the military at a young age, get that experience, get that GI Bill, and then work themselves up as I did.
7: Are the schools teaching what they have to teach about this, or is that really your role to kind of broaden everybody who's arising?
8: Yes. Yeah. No, the schools aren't, unfortunately, not talking about this too much, because there's actually a program that the Navy has for our ROTC, for people of color wanting in their ROTC. And I heard that they can't even give the scholarships away and it's because the young people just don't even know they exist, that they're out there, because I didn't know it exists. I would have took one. But that's what we're doing, is just kind of educating the public, using my social media influence to reach the youth. So you'll actually see on there recently, I posted a picture of a Navy weapon system operator who just got her wings and is just showing that, hey, look, there's somebody that looks like you, and she's flying a plane in the Navy as well.
5: If you'd like to join in with us on the discussion at EA Radio, is our Twitter account, Facebook, you can reach us there. We also have YouTube chat as well, EA Radio. Please make your comments, and if you tweet at us, we might be able to even, or text us, you can even ask us a question. 155,000 commercial airline pilots in the United States. 94% of them are white. About 5% or so are black or other historically underrepresented groups. 1% are black women. Less than 1% are black women. What does the majority population need to do to help with this and not just leave it on the underrepresented communities to fix this?
8: Well, the way the community can really help is supporting organizations that has already been doing this for years, as OBAF has been doing this for over 40-some years. They're experts at this. So supporting organizations like that, and also organizations like Fly for the Culture,

0: who we're very good at promoting and getting the word out there and getting everyone excited. So I think that's the way we the community can really help, is just support organizations that's already been doing it, that's really passionate about it. Like, I get excited, I'm smiling now just thinking about it. So you know, I think that's the best way we can really help.
1: So getting involved and also listening and just being supportive.
0: Yes.
1: One way.
0: Well, also resources.
1: Mm-hmm. Yeah.
0: Flying planes aren't cheap, so we definitely need resources to actually keep this going.
2: So you've had a little bit of background in the airlines, and the two of us have as well. So, of course, there's some pilot associations out there. There's ALPA, there's CAPA, there's American Airlines has their own pilot association. Are you getting help from the pilot associations?
0: No, I'm not. I'm not getting any help quite yet, but I'm sure they will reach out and help us. I'm sure they're willing to if I actually reach out to them. So,
2: I mean, it seems like that would be an excellent marketing group for you, is to get to the pilot associations to, you know, do some outreach and to help promote their own their own airline and their own business.
0: Yes, I agree. So hopefully maybe I'll get an email from them and we can work together.
2: I could maybe walk you down to one of them and introduce yourself.
0: That'd be great.
2: So you mentioned to me as we were sitting out getting ready for this that this is your first time at Oshkosh. So
0: yes.
2: Do you have some early impressions, and what do you hope to see this week?
0: Man, I'm having a ball, and I have been here for like only a couple of hours. So big thanks to AOPA for sponsoring our stay here, and also Bose Aviation for sponsoring my flight with the Aeroshell team this morning. I flew with the Aeroshell team and had a blast. So I'll be uploading that footage.
1: Oh, so you
0: shortly.
1: Were the one making that noise.
0: Yeah, that's me.
1: Those
0: so.
1: T6s, wow.
0: So I'll be uploading that footage so the young kids can see that first experience from flying with an aerobatic team.
2: Wow. That sounds like fun.
1: Oh, yeah. That's the one get that I want to have as far as an airplane ride would be to ride with them. That's just because they're... It feel like it'd be quite a rush. I know it's a rush just watching them on the from the ground.
2: Well, and it's noisy, which is always fun.
1: Yeah.
2: Yeah. Smoke and noise in airplanes, right?
1: The fuel-to-noise ratio, as some of our announcers say. Where do you see, what is your arc for your organization going forward, like a 5-year, 10-year plan? You don't have to, like, you know, bullet point it, but where are you seeing this going for you?
0: I see Fly Culture having a maintenance school, basically training AMPs, training young people to become AMPs. We're actually potentially talking to FedEx about helping out with that. And then also with Savage Aviation, I brung on some new board members that happened to come with some airplanes, like a Honda jet, a Vision jet, and a Kodiak. So we're potentially looking into using those aircraft to actually have the young people fly them, and I have the young people work on them and maybe start a little business there and keep the pipeline going.
2: So, Cortland, you said earlier that you're bringing people out, young people out, to give them like introductory rides or discovery flights. Is it just you and your organization doing that in the Charlotte area, or is it all around the country?
0: It's just me primarily doing it out of Lincoln County, KIPJ.
2: So we need more of you. Is that what we're saying?
0: Yes, I need help. I need help. Yeah, that'd be great. Primarily it's me in the Charlotte area, and I get exhausted, but I keep doing it because I'm passionate about it, and I feel like it's very important.
2: Well, your passion shows, and I mean, you should be proud of all of your accomplishments and everything you're doing.
0: Oh, thank you, sir.
1: Tell me a little bit more about some of your favorite airplanes that you've flown so far.
0: Oh, some of my favorite airplanes is actually T-6 and primary training with the Navy. I love flying that aircraft, and also with my last regional airline, I flew the CRJ-550. Which is a new aircraft, so it was nice to, you know, be able to fly that and experience that, and the passengers love it. You don't have to gate check any of your bags.
2: Yeah.
0: So and it climbs like a rocket. It's like over 4,000 feet because it's so light with those big engines on there for it. No, we're meant for a 700. So those are a couple of my favorite aircraft.
1: I would say that probably is one of the best things that happened to the 700 was to become a 550.
2: It's probably what the 200 should have been to begin with. Just put those engines on that airplane, and that would have made it a lot more of a performer. So,
1: and talk a little bit about just your own airline experience in the sense that where did you fly and what did you like about it? As far as, you know, communicate to the young people, what do you like about airline flying?
0: Oh, man, it was a blast. I had so much fun flying for the airlines. We went to so many different places, primarily up and down the East Coast, but just being able to hang out with your crew afterwards, and just, it almost felt like I was on a vacation on these trips sometimes. I'm like, am I really working?
2: And getting paid.
0: And getting paid and doing what I love, flying airplanes. I'm like, wow, this is amazing. So I recently actually resigned so I can do Fly for the Culture and Savage Aviation full time, so I can now help the airlines with more pilots and maintainers.
1: No more junior mans.
0: No more.
2: Well, and I think it's important to, you know, to reiterate what we stated, is that we're focused a little bit on the pilot side of this, but there are so many other opportunities outside of the airlines and also outside of being a pilot. Air traffic control, dispatch, maintenance, flight attendants. I mean, the entire aviation community needs some help.
0: Yes. We need aviation journalists, and that's something that many people never thought of, or me, or, you know, I never even thought about that. We need flight docs. We need so many. So anything that's in its regular world is in the aviation world, pretty much.
1: This is a good time.
2: No, we even need aviation radio hosts.
1: Yeah, that's right.
0: Exactly.
1: Talk to me afterwards. Give us a quick rundown of your social media channels and the best ways for people to get connected with Fly for the Culture.
0: Oh, yes. You can look us up on TikTok, Instagram, Fly for the Culture, and Twitter at Fly_Culture. You can find us. And also on Facebook and LinkedIn. I actually do very well on LinkedIn, Fly for the Culture. You can find us there. And also, you just shoot me an email at info@flyfortheculture.org.
1: Cortland, thank you very much for joining us.
0: Thank you.
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4: Radio Rob Sturgeon here, EAA Oshkosh. And I'm doing a follow-up here with Elton Isley, the director of the EAA Concert Band, which will be premiering here at Oshkosh for the very first time. Elton, I understand you had a first rehearsal today.
5: Yes, we did. We went to the theater in the woods, and we had our first rehearsal, and it was just a lot of fun. Everybody showed up from all around the country. I guess somebody told me we have 24 states represented and two other countries, France and Canada. So everybody came together, and it was just a lot of fun.
4: Again, are these all EAA members?
5: Yes, EAA members and their families. And we have a couple junior high students and a couple people that haven't played for 30 and 40 years that came together and were surprised how well they could play after that amount off.
4: How did it sound today?
5: It sounded really good. You know, we were going through things for the first time, and the second time through, like the march, we started with the National Emblem March, and that was our warm-up piece. And I said, okay, let's go through it again. It sounded twice as good the second time we went through.
4: So we got, what, one more rehearsal and then a concert? When is that all going to happen?
5: We're going to have another rehearsal tomorrow morning at 8 o'clock in Nature Center. And then tomorrow night we have a performance at 7 o'clock at Theater in the Woods.
4: And anybody can join the concert band?
5: Yes, anybody. We're already taking applications for next year. In fact, I've talked to quite a few people that said they wish that they would have brought their instrument or wish they would have known about it, and they would have been glad to play. And I think it's just going to be a band that will be back in the future and a lot of return people. I think only these airplanes keep getting in the way.
4: Yeah, isn't it great?
5: It sure is. This morning we were in one of the pieces, and I thought of how many times I had rehearsed it at school. Never heard a helicopter go through in the middle of it. It was in the middle of Amazing Grace. I thought that was great. But I'm hoping that we'll have a lot of return people. It seems like there was a lot of smile on faces so this morning, and have people come and join the group next year.
4: I just happened to be there, and the band sounded actually pretty good. I think it'll be a proud asset to EAA convention.
5: I think so. Everybody comes here and wants to volunteer, and this is a little bit different form of volunteering. It's bringing your own talents and your instruments and spending some time and just giving of yourself in a different way. You know, we're not working and carrying things and directing airplanes, but we're just giving of our talents and feelings to other people, and I think it's going to be great.
4: If anybody listening wants to get a hold of you, how would they do that? website?
5: Yeah. Yes. The website will be coming up in the future for next year. I'm also found at Niles North High School. You can find the website from there and email me. But I'm sure that the AA will be back on the website, and I think that the address that is on there for this year's band will still be good.
4: Great, Elton. We'll be looking forward to listening to you and your new EAA concert band here at Oshkosh at Theater in the Woods. And what night is that?
5: It's Wednesday night at 7 o'clock.
4: What time should everybody be there to make sure we get a really good seat?
5: I would think by 4:30. Sorry. I think just normal time. If people start showing up 15, 20 minutes before, it'd be fine, because we're going to warm up there first.
4: Thanks again, Elton.
5: Thank you, Ron.
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6: You know, it's funny, Mike. I constantly have to stop myself from saying our next guest, which is that's a little cliche phrase that our coaches here at EAA Radio caution us against.
7: Everybody
6: all the
7: has
6: time.
7: Them.
6: Oh my gosh, that is so true. That is so true.
7: So don't feel so bad.
6: Thank you. I appreciate that. Marcy Veroni is Senior Vice President of Sales and Marketing for Avemco Insurance Company, and she has been with this company since 1986, even though she is a great person to talk about insurance with. Marcy has some other things that she's done in her resume. One of them is in April 2020, she was nominated for Geneva Association's Women in Insurance Award. I happen to know she's also an incredible personality within the organization Women in Aviation International. She's been on the board. Marcy, you were a board chair of Women in Aviation, weren't you?
8: I was. I was secretary, vice chair, chair, interim CEO, and now head of governance, and on my way out.
6: Oh, my gosh. Yes, because we do have term limits. That's exactly right at Women in Aviation. Yes. But one of the things you're doing is a lot of that gets carried into your everyday life at Avemco Insurance Company. And in the last year, I have seen you at shows with this really cool program called Moving the Needle. Marcy Veroni, welcome to Attitude Adjustment Hour. Can you tell us about Avemco's Moving the Needle program and what you're trying to do?
8: Thank you, Amy. Thank you, number one, for having me. I'm flattered. Avemco's Moving the Needle Day kind of came out of planning for our 60th anniversary at Oshkosh. It was right after COVID, and we were trying to determine what kind of folks we wanted to invite to our booth to kind of celebrate our anniversary. And at the same time, COVID had just happened, and as we were coming out of that, I noticed by listening to phone conversations here at Avemco that we were hearing from a lot of women who said, you know what, during COVID, I did a lot of soul searching, and I've always been interested in aviation and wanted to learn to fly. And so they were buying renter's policies from us, and I kept seeing that needle move. And along with that, I was noticing a lot of student starts. And from my work on Women in Aviation's board, I could tell you that we are really seeing an influx. And I say this because I've been in this business for 30 years, and no matter where I went, I was the only woman. So to see this movement kind of excited me. And I said, why don't we do something where we showcase women who are out there basically promoting aviation and aviation careers to women? And that's a long way to say that's how it started. My team got together and we just started thinking about incredible women. So we had Corby Bullitt from the 99. She was president of the 99s. And we had Allison McKay from Women in Aviation, and the co-founder, Angel Hughes from Sisters of the Sky, which is a group of Black female airline pilots, which there's less than 1% of those women in the world. So We spotlighted those women, and it has just really taken off since then. This will be our third year.
7: So it sounds like there's a range of people and avocations that are moving the needle. We're not just counting female pilot starts here, right?
8: Absolutely. We have helicopter pilots. We have mechanics. We have female editors and publishers of magazine. My best friend, Ivy Erickson, just became publisher of Kit Planes. Julie Boatman, Flying Magazine. I have five female underwriters here at Avemco. I can't tell you the last time we ever had five female underwriters at Avemco. So I'm at the age where, you know, I want to be the shoulders for the next generation to stand on. And I can tell you, this is the first time I've been this excited because it's actually happening.
7: If you're just joining us, we're talking with Marcy Veroni, who by day works with Avemco, the aircraft and pilot insurer, and combined with that, it drives a program called Moving the Needle. Now, the program has some things going on during the week, and you've got some personalities who are accessible. You want to talk about who the program is promoting and hosting this week?
8: Well, this year, for Women Moving the Needle, we have three incredible women. We have a veteran Air Force helicopter pilot. We have Julie Lucas, who is founder of Mooney Ambassadors and also Friends of Oceana Airport. And we have Kit Plain's newest publisher, Ivy Erickson. We also have Gary Reeves from pilotsafety.org. And we sponsor a podcast called The Flight Safety Detectives with John Guglia and Greg Fife. And they will also be at our booth this year.
6: It is so exciting that you've got these two veteran NTSB investigators who are doing a safety podcast for you. How did you scoop that?
8: You know what? I listen to podcasts every day when I'm walking, and I just caught it by mistake one day, and I loved what they were saying because I see it every single day of my life. So I just reached out. I sent an email and said I'd love to chat with you about working together, and that's how it started, and they are incredible.
6: Oh, yeah, and they definitely meet the criteria for moving the needle because I believe they are completely dedicated to aviation safety. There is no question about that whatsoever. And for that matter, so is Julie Lucas. When you look at the outreach work and the activism in aviation,
8: yes.
6: I mean, that's a big A, isn't it?
8: You bet it is. And safety is what we are about here. We need pilots and airplanes, so there we go.
7: So I'm going to ask a really dumb question here. I think I have misunderstood
8: Sure.
7: a part of this. Which needle are we moving here? Are we moving the needle of safer flying, or are we moving the needle of women influencing and representing in aviation?
8: You know what, Mike? Both are my passions. So it's a melting of both.
7: Ah.
8: Safety has been my life, and I'm a woman in this industry. So it's a perfect marriage for Marcy Veroni.
6: I think that what you have done without even maybe consciously doing it is you've taken, like you said, your two passions, but there is no question from all of the data out there that increasing diversity in the workplace increases safety, it increases creativity, it increases the efficiency of the workplace. What would you say to that, Marcy?
8: Absolutely agree with you. And, you know, we talk about diversity and inclusion, and it's okay to be diverse. People say, yeah, we're diverse. We have a lot of people here that are different colors in different countries. But unless you include them, it means nothing. So I've always believed when you're at the table, you pull up a seat right beside you. And, we have a pretty diverse, inclusive team here, and that's why I've been here for 36 years. It's a joy to come to work every day.
6: Yeah, I bet it is nice, though, to walk down the hallway and not be the only woman in the room or in the hallway or at the water cooler or on the conference call for a change. I certainly appreciate at airports now when I'm walking through and I see lots of women in all different occupations at the airport. And not just the pilots, but when I'm watching the people on the ground ops, for instance, or I look to see when something's getting mechanically signed off before they walk off the airplane. And it could be a woman just as much as it could be a guy mechanic. And that excites me now.
8: I agree.
7: Marcy, as we wrap up here, make sure that we know how to get access to some of these interesting personalities you've talked about.
8: Sure. Well, you can definitely visit us while we're at Oshkosh. We are in, I think it used to be called the Spruce Hangar, but it's Hangar A.
7: And us meaning the Avemco booth, right?
8: Yes. Okay. I am Avemco. Hangar A, booth number 1158.
7: Okay.
8: You can also go to our website, avemco.com, where we list everything we're going to do along with the times. And you can also find that on social media.
6: Marcy Veroni, thank you so much for taking the time to stop by on Attitude Adjustment Hour and talk to us here at EAA Radio. I hope you have a terrific rest of your air venture.
8: Thank you so much to both of you. I really appreciate it.
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3: Here's an interview from AirVenture 2011.
6: Hey, Chelsea, how are you?
9: I'm great, Amy. How are you?
6: I'm doing fantastic. I have with me Chelsea Welch. She is the founder and owner of Abington Watches. Abington Watches, which I have to tell you are the coolest watches. Women in Aviation International's WAI store is now carrying them, which I'm thrilled about, though I haven't been told if I can use my company discount on that one or not. I don't know how it's going to go on that. But I'm dying. You're sitting here. You've got a watch on each wrist. So you've got both of these watches. What is it that makes this watch different than any other aviation watch? Come on.
9: Well,
6: give it up.
9: So the whole idea started, I mean, other than the fact that they are made by women that fly, that are mechanics, that are controllers, air traffic controllers, that work in the aviation industry, I don't do any of the designs myself. I do test pilot programs where I give them to women to try out and tell me what they want to see in a watch. So they're feminine, they're fashionable, but they're very functional. I've got watches that have the slide rule, the E6B, on them. I've got watches that have three time zones. A lot of watches, they only will usually do two time zones.
6: Uh-huh.
9: But for most of us here at Oshkosh, a lot of us flew in our own airplanes, and a lot of us are definitely not from Wisconsin. So having a watch that will have a time zone that you can use to call your family back home, and then having the time zone for what time it is here in Oshkosh, and then since we all fly on Zulu time, we need that third time zone. So that is the newest model called the Elise, and that just got released. We actually sold out at the Women in Aviation show in February in Reno this year.
6: Wow.
9: Of that model. So it's been in high demand, and there's, of course, stopwatch, you know, you've got glow-in-the-dark, you've got, the various time zones, everything that you would ever need when you fly, you know?
6: Well, see, but why should I be surprised about that? Because if I remember correctly, that Elise watch, you put out a survey to Women in Aviation members trying mm-hmm. to get a sense of what kind of features they wanted on that watch.
9: Definitely. We had been doing research with Women in Aviation, with other pilot groups, for almost 2 years to design that model. And came back with, we want gold, we want a nice, something small that's delicate that we can wear, something that's not digital, we like analog, and something that we can wear, you know, when we go to work or when we fly. So that was, so much of the feedback that I got from the women were just incredible. You know, they created the watch, they did a great job, it was beautiful.
6: So what's next?
9: Oh, gosh, we have so much to talk about, Amy. We just changed the name of the company.
6: Oh, do tell.
9: It is no longer Abington Watches. It is The Abington Co. or The Abington Company. And the idea, and even our website has changed, so you can go to www.theabingtonco.com. And we want to get into other products other than watches.
10: Very interesting. So, will you stick with the time theme, or are you going in different directions?
9: Well, we want to. What I'm finding is a lot of our customers are saying, you know, I've never found a really good pair of aviators that fit my face. So perhaps sunglasses or flight bags are disgusting. You know, they're so utilitarian, and I need a place to also put, you know, my whatever the personal items, keys, cell phones, things like that, other than just charts and headset. I want something that I can put everything else in as well. And so they want bags, they want jackets, they want, you know, all the stuff that is created for men in aviation, which, yes, there are a majority, but us women, we're growing. They want to have the female counterpart to that. So we want to get into accessories. We want to get into, you know, travel products. I just discovered a new product that says solid lotion and solid shampoo.
10: Ooh, sweet.
9: No more 3-ounce rule when you fly. So, you know, there's a whole bunch of different avenues that we're exploring right now. But the idea is that we're expanding, we're growing. Since I've been full-time with the company, really, I had to quit aircraft sales and kind of simmer down on my flight instructing to go full force with this. We've had an incredible reception just in the aviation community and with women. So,
10: wow. That's incredible. So you're out here on the field. How long have you been here?
9: This year at Oshkosh?
10: Yeah.
9: I've been here since Saturday night.
10: Wow. What have you seen that's intrigued you so far?
9: I don't even know how to pronounce it, but pipistrelle?
10: Yes, the pipistrelle guys. Yeah.
9: That is interesting.
10: Isn't
9: it? I really want to go back and talk to those guys for a while and see exactly what is going on with that aircraft.
10: Well, I know that is part of the big push towards green here on the field mm-hmm. this year. And I don't mean green like the grass, and the grass is marvelously green. They've had a lot of rain here. I mean green like the movement to try and move aviation away from dead dinosaur burning
9: yep.
10: and into the world of less expensive and lower carbon emissions type engines.
9: Yeah.
10: And efficiency.
9: Definitely.
10: I do know that particular company prides themselves on winning a lot of the cafe races for
9: really?
10: Efficiency.
9: Oh, wow.
10: So I, too, would like to go over there. I've had a great morning because I've been picking everybody's brains. I just got onto the field at 7 o'clock this morning and have hardly had the chance to even skip down the flight line and see yeah. what there is to see. Of course, I wandered by some of the classic Rutan products,
9: mm-hmm.
10: including there's a little one person glider down there that I just was salivating all over.
9: Oh, neat.
10: At 7 o'clock this morning going, oh, I didn't know he did this. I didn't know that he did this. I'm sure this is a one-off. I've never seen this before, but I would really, really like to. Oh, I could get in that, you know. And you're like me. You're on the slighter side with your frame. So you look at some of these, like the Cree-Cree. Mm-hmm. Have you seen that?
9: I have, yeah.
10: Yeah, exactly. And I it astounds me how a big guy can slide himself into that.
9: Yeah.
10: And I keep thinking, no. That airplane was made for me.
9: Exactly.
10: You know? So.
9: We make good pilots. We make good ferry pilots, too. If they.
10: Oh, yeah.
9: I've been doing a lot of that lately, so.
10: So what's the last thing you ferried?
9: The last thing, well, because of my small size, it was a Tomahawk.
10: To where? From where to where?
9: Oh, you'll Ouch. Never. I ferried a Tomahawk from Torrance, California, and took it for 3 days to Guadalajara, Mexico.
10: Oh, man.
9: Yep.
10: That's a long way to go on a Tomahawk.
9: Oh, you're telling me. You are telling me. But, you know, I mean, I love it. You're up there. You're by yourself. And Mexico has no radar coverage. So, you know, you are really flying.
10: Yes.
9: And
10: yes.
9: It was beautiful. So the only good thing about a Tomahawk is that canopy.
10: Yeah, it's true. It's true. And you can get a nice suntan while you're in it
9: yeah.
10: as well. You
9: Absolutely.
10: Get the greenhouse effect. So you get up there high where the air conditioning works, right?
9: Air conditioning? What are you talking about?
10: You know, above 5,000 feet.
9: Yeah. Does a tomahawk go that high?
10: Sometimes. You've got some tarmac to kind of circle around. We used to, in downtown Fort Worth, I worked at Meacham Field as a flight instructor, and we had Cessnas. Mm-hmm. And in the summertime, when it was 110, 115 degrees on the tarmac, we would get permission from the tower to thermal over downtown Fort Worth on the departure.
9: Oh, wow.
10: In order to get to 5,000 feet and keep going.
9: Oh, wow.
10: Because that was the only way we could make those airplanes climb.
9: Oh, wow.
10: And they knew. They were very kind to us.
9: That's
10: very
9: great.
10: Because, yeah. So just give me three turns.
9: I love it.
10: Anyhow, it was great fun. It was great fun. That was back in the active flight instructing days. So I know you know what I mean. So you're doing what? How often do you ferry an airplane?
9: Ferrying, maybe once, twice a month is pretty busy.
10: Oh, that is pretty busy. Absolutely.
9: So I'm with there's a couple companies that I ferry with, and a lot of them are starting to do more pond crossings. They're going over the Pacific or over the Atlantic. I have yet to have done one of those. I've only ever gone down to South America.
10: Uh-huh.
9: Well, I guess Panama was really the furthest south I've been.
10: Do you speak Spanish?
9: Oh, muy poquito.
10: But that makes it more interesting, doesn't it? They say English is the lingua franca of aviation, but mm-hmm. I know better than that when you get down into some of the South American places.
9: Yeah.
10: They'll speak English to you, but they're not necessarily speaking English to everybody.
9: Yes, and it was great. I did learn one word on one new word to my Spanish vocabulary on that Guadalajara trip, which was sola. Because every time I landed and got out of the airplane and the FBO guy was there, he looked at me and he said, sola, which means you're alone.
10: As so, in, where's the pilot?
9: Something like that maybe was crossing his mind. But so that was my new Spanish word.
10: Excellent. I love it. I mean, come on. It's not like you were bringing a Boeing Stearman or something down there. It's like, a tomahawk.
9: Of course I'm sola. There's nothing else that can get in this plane.
10: Exactly. Do you find that you add fuel for those trips or not? Do you put an extra tank in, or is it just stop and pick up gas along the way?
9: Yeah. Gas is as long as you flight plan correctly, picking up gas is never a big deal.
10: Excellent.
9: So I never, need tanks or anything to go if I'm over land. If you're over the water, of course, you have to outfit.
10: Yeah, that's definitely true. So you're looking forward to your first pond crossing?
9: Oh, very much so. Very much so. I'm very excited about it.
10: Hear that, guys? If you've got an airplane, you need to cross water. We
9: Call
10: have somebody who's volunteering. Chelsea, where can people find your products here on site?
9: On site, we are in Hangar C at the Pilot Mall display. Pilot Mall always sells our products at the big air shows, so we've had a great relationship with them for several years.
10: Oh, excellent. And that's pilotmall.com. That's Neil Glazer, isn't it?
9: That's Neil, yeah.
10: Excellent.
9: So Pilot Mall, they're right up at the front of Hangar C in booth number 3130.
10: Booth number 3130, and I'm going to see you in and out all week long. I know you can get these watches from WAI.org.
9: Yes, you can.
10: At our WAI store, so that's another wonderful place. And I'm mm-hmm. going to see you as part of Women Venture. Chelsea, thank you so much for wrapping up around the patch today, and we'll be back tomorrow.
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12: Welcome back, everyone, to Squawk 1200. I'm Zach.
13: I'm Wireless Mike.
12: And we are joined today with a fantastic guest. Our next guest, he spent 16 years as an air traffic controller at Washington Dulles, served 3 years as the executive VP of NATCA, the National Air Traffic Controllers Association, and was then elected NATCA's president in 2009. In July of 2018, he was reelected to an unprecedented fourth term in that position. I'm, of course, referring to Mr. Paul Rinaldi. Paul, thanks for joining us here on Squawk 1200.
14: Thanks for having me. It's a pleasure to be here.
12: It's great to have you with us. We wanted to talk about government shutdowns and their effect on aviation. And one of the things I know you've advocated for at your time with NACA is a stable funding stream for the aviation side of the federal government, especially the FAA. There's a bill working its way through Congress now. Tell us how that's going and what it means for the people of the FAA.
14: Yeah, absolutely. Yeah, the government shutdown in January, we call it the year of January. It was a very long, tumultuous time when the government was shut down. Our controllers did an amazing job of every day making sure that the flying public was safe, you know, and not being distracted. But after, as you're approaching the second paycheck of zero mortgage due, extending your credit cards beyond anybody being comfortable at this point, it really started to, there was a drift. It was actually drifting into the operation, the distractions. And we saw it, and the agency saw it, and we were actually at the point where we thought we were going to have to pull the system down a little bit to give it some relief. We were very concerned. You know, government shutdowns should never happen, but more importantly, we have experienced a number of government shutdowns that have really nothing to do with aviation. All important issues, gun control, Planned Parenthood, Affordable Care Act. I mean, I can rattle them all off why we were shut down, but not germane to running a safe, efficient, modern aviation system, and that's what we should be focused on, and that's what the FAA should be focused on. So there is a bill that is introduced by Chairman DeFazio and Chairman Lawson that has come out of committee, and there is bipartisan support, over 240 co-sponsors in the House. It's called H.R. 1108, and what it basically does is everybody pays into the aviation trust fund that uses it, whether I buy a commercial ticket and those taxes go into the aviation trust fund, or whether I fly my Cessna 172 and I put gas in there, I'm paying a tax that goes into that aviation trust fund. That money should go back to aviation so that we can enhance and modernize aviation. And historically, they run about a $6 billion to $7 billion uncommitted balance in that trust fund. What we're asking in this bill is, in the event of a lapse of appropriations and the government would shut down, the FAA would not shut down. We would be business as usual because we would tap into the uncommitted balance of the aviation trust fund, and it would just run aviation as normal. Now, $7, $8 billion would probably keep us running for about 7 months, business as normal. Hopefully, the government would be shut down. We do have some opponents to this. It seems like a no-brainer, right? There's a companion bill in the Senate. It's also bipartisan. It's S-762. And you'd think this would be a no-brainer, but apparently aviation is a pointy end of a spear to end the government shutdown. And those that want to use us as leverage want to keep us in the mix of a government shutdown.
13: Well, you guys actually, I think, can take credit for ending the shutdown, as I understand it. You know, when some of the controllers were actually calling in sick and stuff, and that finally ended it. So, that's fantastic. But we want representatives to run the government, to actually run the government.
14: Yeah, and we want everyone to do their job. We want the government to we want them to work their issues out, but not put us in the middle of this political tug of war. There was a lot of things that contributed to the end of the government shutdown. Obviously, yes, aviation delays and concerns about aviation delays and safety, as our safety nets weren't up and running for 35 days, was a deep concern of ours, and we were really getting concerned. The fact that the Coast Guard Commandant came out and said this is unacceptable, that our people are on food lines and they need to be protecting our coast. The FBI said that some of the material that they need in investigations might not exist because they don't have the staff to protect that information and that evidence. All of that played into a role of and it showed exactly why government shutdowns are dumb, right? And, you know, they're just dumb. You're paying everybody their salary to stay home. Well, let them go to work, and you resolve your issues the way you're going to resolve your issues.
13: And now, what other things? I know there's a huge personal effect on the people not getting a paycheck, and that's we all know about that. What are some of the behind-the-scenes things that don't get done, end up costing the taxpayers more money in the long run?
14: Well, I would say, government shutdowns, it's not even, 2-for-1 or 3-for-1. It's probably about a 10-for-1 cost to the taxpayer. Because what happens is our programs that we're trying to modernize the system on get delayed, like DataCom. We've been working on DataCom for years. We had to pull that down. The double and triple training we need to do for controllers right now on that. And we have a lot of programs and training we need to do. So it just slides the calendar so far down the road that we wind up spending probably 10 times more than we normally would because of a government shutdown. It's not it is not the best way to run a business by any stretch of imagination.
13: So I understand there's a huge shortage in controllers, and there's a backlog in training. And as I understand, all that was shut down during the shutdown also, correct?
14: Absolutely. They sent 400-plus controllers or entry level that were at the academy, weren't certified through the academy. They sent them home, and they were halfway through the class or maybe full through the class. They were in different stages of training. They went home for 35 days and actually took a little longer to get the academy up and running. So it was probably in the middle of February when we got up and running. We brought them back, but you had to start them at a stage to give them enough refresher to get them back up and going. So that was the huge waste of money also. You know, doing double and triple training out there. We're going to miss our hiring goal because, obviously, the academy was shut down.
13: So you still haven't recovered from the shutdown and all the things?
14: No, and actually, it's going to be years before we recover from a 35-day shutdown. That was a massive shutdown. It's something we shouldn't experience. Our biggest concern now as we look forward, October 1. You know, they seem like they're getting along. They seem like they have a budget deal. They seem like they have a cap solution for government spending, and they also seem like they have, a debt solution also. On the table, the question is, can they get it done in time, or are they going to wait to the 11th hour one more time?
13: Now, if your House Resolution 1108 is passed, would that take it away? So if they don't figure this stuff out by October, you would then not have to worry about that. You could still
14: So if it passed through the House and the Senate and the President signed it, we would just continue business as usual, as if it was just a normal Monday. We would go to work. And continue to focus on the safety of the mission, modernizing the system, hiring, training controllers to keep the system up and running. We would be able to do all of that without an interruption or a lapse in funds. What happens about 2 weeks before the government is planned to shut down or they're uncertain if it's going to shut down, we start exchanging lists with the agency of who's accepted, non-accepted. And that's a very fluid list because if I take something as strong as NyQuil, I am now medically DQ'd for 48 hours. So now I'm no longer accepted to go to work. I'm now furloughed. And now 48 hours from there, if I'm off of NyQuil, then I'm ready to go back to work, then I'm accepted. So we exchange lists for 10 days going back and forth. And then at the 11th hour, if Congress goes, okay, well, we're going to kick the can 5 days down the road so we can work this deal out. But we're back to exchanging lists, and we're not hiring, we're not training, we're not focused on modernization. We're just exchanging lists of who's going to come to work and who's not under the Anti-Deficiency Act. It's an awful waste of resources, money, and talent.
12: We're speaking with Paul Rinaldi, president of the National Air Traffic Controllers Association. To piggyback on that, what you said, wasting talent, wasting time, I left the agency in 2016, and at that time, staffing was becoming a problem, and it was starting to wear on them. What's your sense now of the morale in the controller workforce, especially in terms of having to do, double and triple training, as you mentioned, all of that that's weighing on them?
14: Well, we have a lot of facilities that are working the maximum, 6-day work weeks, 10-hour days. And they've been doing it for years, and they're getting tired. Fatigue is into our system. So we do have a number of developmentals into the system. We have to focus on training them. You don't come out of the academy, and then all of a sudden, you're a certified air traffic controller. As you know, you start off at lower-level facilities in the terminal world and the tower world, and you move up. You train, you hone, you develop your skills, and then you get to move up to, a Chicago O'Hare or JFK, but that takes years. It takes 3 to 5 years to get someone fully certified in our in-route environment. And there is technology out there that we could start to deploy that would streamline that and maybe take the 3 to 5 years and bring it back down to 2 to 4 years or possibly even less than that. So we have to continue to hire. We have to continue to focus on the training, and we have to continue to modernize and enhance the safety of the system. And we have to focus on making sure we have a stable, predictable funding stream.
13: So how can our listeners help to support H.R. 1108 and get that passed?
14: Well, the best thing they could do is write an email or a phone call to their legislator, their congressman or woman, or their senator, and say, we support H.R. 1108. We support S-762. We don't want to see the aviation system have any interruption in lapse of appropriations. We want them to continue to run a safe, efficient system We run the safest system in the world. We want to keep focusing on that.
13: And do you have any tools on your website that help explain HR 1108?
14: Absolutely. If you go to NACA, N-A-T-C-A, .org, you can find all the information you need to on our legislative agendas and what we're asking our membership to do, and also the flying public to help us.
12: Outstanding. Paul Rinaldi of the National Air Traffic Controllers Association, thank you so much for being here
14: truly
12: with us on
14: pleasure.
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14: 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Thank you.
12: 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On the Fly is going to be live at the Vintage Aircraft section. 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
16: Joined now by Aaron Miller, who is an author of the book Final Flight, Final Fight. And that was, 4 years ago? Something like that?
17: The book came out in 2019.
16: 2019.
17: Yes.
16: All right. Time does fly.
17: Well, we had that pandemic thing.
16: So. That's true. That is true. And your grandmother was one of the original WASP. And your book chronicles your fight to get her interned in Arlington National Cemetery.
17: That's right. It's kind of three stories in one. So I talk about the fight to get this law passed so that she could be buried at Arlington National Cemetery. I talk about my life growing up with her and what she was like and where she came from. She was from Baltimore, Maryland, and she loved Maryland. That's why I mentioned that. And then I also talk about the history of the WASP program and why it ended up that we were in that situation in the first place.
16: Right.
17: So that people can understand what we were doing.
16: Were you involved with the WASP organization before you started the campaign?
17: Not really. Right. I mean, my grandmother was a WASP. Mm-hmm. I knew what she did. I did a few things with her. I attended the dedication of the National World War II Memorial on the National Mall in Washington, D.C. with her. There were five presidents in attendance at that one, and we sat in the World War II veterans section with her. So that's why all of that later was very confusing to me. But yeah, I did a few events with her, but I wouldn't say I was involved necessarily.
16: Right.
17: She had 12 grandkids at the time, and she wanted kind of to parse it out between all of us and, you know, let us all have some fun.
16: Good. What led you to take on the challenge?
17: It honestly was just kind of the circumstances were in my favor as far as I was in Maryland at the time. I had finished law school not too long before that, so I knew how to look up rules and figure out what they were talking about. So I was close by. I just happened to be kind of in the right place at the right time, and I was happy to do it. And I was upset that it happened, and right. I was like, I can figure this out, right? So my mom kind of applied to have her at Arlington and said they didn't let her in. And so I went to look at the reasons that they gave us and did research into that and figured that out. And I said, you know what? They are not wrong. I don't like it. But in order to fix it, we really need to get a new law passed so that they can base it on an actual law and not just an exception, which is what they were trying to give us. And I said, I don't want her to be an exception.
16: Right.
17: She should be there on her own merit.
16: Yeah. And if we go back to the original story of the WASP, when the program was disbanded later in the war, basically they just turned everybody out and said, bye, see ya.
17: That's right. Yeah. So the program ran for about 2 years. It was... went through a vote in Congress in the middle of the summer of 1944. The bill to commission them into the Army to become formal pilots failed by 19 votes. They decided to cancel the program because we were becoming more successful in the war and we didn't need them as much anyway. So they canceled the program on December 20th, 1944. 38 of these women died during the program. They got no recognition. Their families got no benefits, no flag, nothing. My grandma passed a hat around with her compatriots in the program to collect money for their families. Two of her classmates died while she was there in Texas training. And then they all went home after the war. And like a lot of people during World War II, they didn't really talk about what they did. They just kind of swept it under the rug and went on with their lives and had kids and bought houses and did whatever and didn't really talk about it.
16: Yeah. Did your grandmother continue flying?
17: She did not continue flying. She had four children, and my grandfather died while they were somewhat still young. I never met him. He died before I was born. So she was a single mom with four kids in the 60s, so not too much money and time for flying. But she did always keep it close to her heart, and she was always going to air shows and things like that. And anytime she was at air shows like Oshkosh, or she came to Oshkosh and you know, various air shows. Reading, Pennsylvania was her favorite one, all World War II. Yeah. That, you know, people would always give her a ride and let her fly in their, especially World War II planes, T-6s, and her favorite was a Stearman. So any Stearman, she always would love to go up in those.
16: Incredible. And how many of the original WASP are still with us?
17: I believe there are five.
16: Okay.
17: There are 1,102 right. who either graduated from the training program or were brought in as ferry pilots from the other program. And I believe that we have five remaining. One of them, I just mentioned, just turned 103 years old. Her name is Nell. She lives in Utah. Yeah, and so she's still quite with it and, yeah. you know, excited.
16: Well, I had the pleasure of interviewing your grandmother several years back, and also Nell not too long ago. I believe that was in New Orleans. And if memory serves right, New Orleans is usually warm and humid, and that day it was so cold and chilly that we did the interview. There were three WASPs there inside the trailer for the sound truck because it was just nasty weather. But they were just so genuine and so nice, and that is indicative of all the World War II veterans that I've met through the years, and especially the WASP. They just were a great group, and again, from 1944 on, nothing really happened until the mid-70s. They sort of got some recognition, and then momentum started to pick up, and people started to understand the story a little more.
17: Right. So, like I mentioned, a lot of World War II people, after mm-hmm. the war ended, they just went home, did their thing, and didn't really talk about a lot of things. And then in the 1970s, the government was integrating women into our service right. academies, the Air Force Academy, West Point, that type of thing, and also starting formal pilot training for the military folks in the Army and the Navy. And a lot of media outlets were reporting this as the first women to fly military planes. And my grandma and her friends were like, we did that 35 years ago. Maybe we should remind them.
16: Yeah.
17: So at that point, they got together and wrote a lot of letters to find each other because they didn't have internet back then.
16: Mm-hmm.
17: And went to Congress and walked around and got a law passed that was signed in 1977 granting them veterans recognition retroactively. And there were other groups, 37 groups besides them, that were also granted this recognition to apply to the Department of Defense for a DD-214 showing they had active duty service.
16: Okay.
17: And then, yeah, after that, they would do talks and things. And like I said, my grandma would come to Oshkosh and Reading and do lectures and talks and things. And, yeah, they got more recognition and more people learned who they were, and they were very inspirational. A lot of people find the story very inspiring.
16: Yes.
17: And then in 2009, Colonel Nicole Malachowski, who you know as the first female Thunderbird pilot, mm-hmm. was working in Washington, and she worked to have the bill passed to get them the Congressional Gold Medal, which was awarded in 2010
16: right.
17: on Capitol Hill. My grandma was there with about 300 WASP and their families to get the Congressional Gold Medal, and that was another thing that helped get them more recognition mm-hmm. for what they did for our country.
16: Yeah, it really is an amazing story. I mean, first of all, women from all over the country, some they had some flight experience already and applied for the position, but they ended up in Sweetwater, Texas, which if you've never been to Sweetwater, there's not a lot there.
17: It's home of the rattlesnake roundup.
16: Exactly, yes. And desert almost, and scrub brush and everything else, and what a, you know, what kind of a shock to show up there.
17: Yes. It's hot, it's windy, but they had started the program in Houston, and for yeah. a few reasons, one being the weather, it was yep. foggy and not great. They had barracks that were kind of scattered around town instead of in one place. It was better to move to a place like Sweetwater where everyone could be contained in one place and train. But yeah, my grandma said it was always very windy, very hot. They would check for rattlesnakes. They would check for rattlesnakes in their beds, in their planes,
16: yep.
17: and... Yeah, it
16: Everywhere.
17: Was an interesting place. But if you learn to fly in all that wind there, you're probably pretty good.
16: That's right. Yeah, especially in a Stearman
17: yeah.
16: with all the crosswinds and things there. Sweetwater is also the home of the annual reunion.
17: Yes.
16: Were you there this year?
17: I was there this yeah. year. We had it near the end of April this year, mm-hmm. and it was excellent. I did talk about my grandma and the books, and we had... our first official air show this year,
16: uh-huh.
17: and our air boss was Miss Kelly Hudson,
16: yes.
17: who is helping out here at Oshkosh this year as well. And so that was really exciting, having a formal air show, because
16: right.
17: we have had fly-ins before with people bring vintage planes, and the B-29 dock came last year.
16: Mm-hmm.
17: So this year we had some great plane Stearmans, T-28, T-6s, and then we had the Kristen Eagles, Next Gen Eagles team
16: okay.
17: was flying. So we had a lot of stuff going on. It was good.
16: Very good. Erin Miller is our guest. And Erin, you have now fully entered the world of aviation. You've become a private pilot. You flew into Oshkosh last year, and you almost have your instrument ticket.
17: I'm very close, but I had to take a break to come to Oshkosh, and my CFI said, okay, that's an acceptable reason to take a break.
16: And was the book and everything that's gone with it, is that kind of what pushed you toward this? I mean, were you thinking about becoming a pilot before?
17: When I was very young, when I was a little kid, I was very interested in becoming an astronaut. Okay. And for whatever reason, I associated becoming a pilot with becoming an astronaut, probably because so many of them are pilots, right? Especially back in like the Mercury days and things. Mm-hmm. So once I kind of didn't really want to be an astronaut anymore, I thought, oh, well, then I won't be a pilot, because they're like, in my head, they were the same thing.
16: Right.
17: And I've always been around and interested and whatever. And obviously my grandma and I've always gone to air shows, and I live near Washington, D.C. And we always have, you know, when I was growing up, we had planes all the time over our house and everything. So I was always interested. I just didn't know what, like, my mission would be if I wasn't doing it as a

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1: And so she served there for a year. They flew out to fire bases on helicopters with kind of board games and things, and they would talk to the soldiers who were out in these remote locations, hang out with them, and so that's what she did for a year. A few of them died over there. One of them quite in a tragic circumstance, but they are actually, there's a bill going through Congress to recognize them with the Congressional Gold Medal, same as my grandmother. Yeah. So my mom's working on that with one of the representative, Mikey Sherrill, who's a veteran herself, to get that done. So that would be pretty cool if my grandma and my mom both had a Congressional Gold Medal, so she's been working on that, yeah.
2: Excellent. Well, I wish her luck with that.
1: Thank you.
2: And you, with your career, congratulations. And,
1: thank you.
2: I can't wait to see what next year brings.
1: Thank you. Well, I appreciate all your support and EA support. You guys have been so nice to me and helpful. Thank you.
2: Not a problem at all. That's why we're here. Aaron Miller is our guest here, and I'm Steve Buss. This is EIA Radio.
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4: I am feeling it, Jack.
5: I was bothered by that music. It had me moving. That was good. I liked it. Yeah. Yeah.
4: I was more referring to AirVenture and the energy,
5: but the music's nice, too.
4: Well,
5: I think the music is inspired by all the excitement here at AirVenture 2025. So,
4: Fair enough. We have swapped out to our next guest, Craig Barnett, who is the founder of Scheme Designers. For 28 years, Craig has led the industry in professional paint scheme design with over, I can't believe this, 18,500 unique designs completed.
5: And he's going to get it right eventually.
4: Oh,
6: eventually,
4: my gosh.
6: Practice makes perfect.
4: Craig is an artist, an engineer, a commercial pilot, and an aircraft owner, and he's here today because everybody needs to paint their airplane or some way or other protect it.
6: Correct. Eventually you have to do it.
4: Yeah. Yeah. I mean, the sun, the elements, I mean, flying is harsh.
6: It's very harsh. I had a Cherokee a while ago that I was putting off painting, and it felt to me like you would have to tiptoe around it when you were doing a pre-flight because paint was literally falling off and exposing the aluminum.
5: Really? Wow. Yeah.
6: And, you know, eventually I had to pull out my wallet and paint the plane and get that done. But it's an essential maintenance part of owning an older aircraft.
5: Yeah. What's the state of the art these days on you know, putting paint or putting color on an aircraft? Is it the same? Is the paint the same today as it was 20 years ago?
6: No, it's definitely not. And, you know, I'll say before I answer, I have to qualify because I'm not a technical paint expert.
5: Yeah.
6: But the major paint manufacturers continue to evolve their products and continue to focus their products for aviation use. And an automotive paint and an aviation paint are very different animals.
5: Mm-hmm. Yeah.
6: One, the aviation paint is much more expensive, but it's designed for an environment that our planes see, rapid temperature changes, excessive vibration sometimes. The dyes in our paints and our brake fluids and our hydraulic fluids are different from what you'd find in automotive, and so aviation paints protect against that. So when you make the choice to paint your planes, specifically if you painting it yourself or if you've built it yourself, you'll see a lot of people choose to go with automotive, and part of that decision is it's much cheaper than buying an aerospace paint. The negative is you don't get those protections and longevity.
5: Mm-hmm.
6: And paints these days are going many more systems as base clear systems where you're putting on the color first and then the gloss and the protection second, as opposed to the older single-stage technology where you put down two coats and you are done.
5: Yeah. Do the qualities of the technology of the paint play into your design decisions? Do you design in a particular way because of the...
6: No, it's more a color selection. So some of the base clear systems give us a much broader range of colors to work with and much more intense saturated colors in some cases that aren't available in the older systems. So

0: Sometimes that will lead us to a specific system when we're looking for a specific color that can't be done in an older technology. Mm. But really, we defer to the paint shops that the aircraft is going to. And you try and specify the paint type based on what that shop likes to use. I don't like a shop to be experimenting with a new paint type or a more advanced paint type on one of my clients' planes. Yeah. I want them to use what they use every day.
1: Yeah.
0: You never want the paint itself to be an issue in the quality because you've dictated what someone's got to use that they've never used before.
1: And then the other way these days that people are applying paint schemes to aircraft or color schemes to airplanes is by wrapping them. What's the pros and cons there?
0: So I'm a fan of doing vinyl wraps. I should say vinyl design in terms of stripes. So if you're just doing a white plane with just some stripes on or an any color plane with just some stripes on, vinyl's a good hardy material. I have vinyl on my Cirrus and it's holding up really well and it's an interesting design. And some of the materials and colors are unique. Like I have black done in a carbon fiber style that when you look at it, it looks like it's carbon fiber, but it's actually a vinyl stripe. When it comes to wraps, that's more covering the whole aircraft. And I'm not a particular fan of wraps. It's not saving you money, not giving you the longevity. Generally, wraps are printed patterns that are wrapping over the whole aircraft or a greater portion of the aircraft. They're much more complex to install. And because they're a printed material, they don't have the longevity and the UV resistance that solid vinyl that you would use for stripes have. So I'm not a fan. We design for them when a client really wants them. And a client of ours who would really want one would typically need them for some short-term marketing purpose, for example, where they're going to put it on and in a few years' time take it off.
1: Yeah. You're listening to the Attitude Adjustment Hour. I'm Jack Hodgson. Amy's here. it's my show now, Amy. We're talking with Craig Barnett, the founder of Scheme Designers. I'm monopolizing your time, Craig, but my final question...
2: You have good questions, though.
1: About the vinyl, whether you're completely wrapping an airplane or just using it for you know, adornments. Knowing nothing about vinyl wrapping, I worry that it would peel off in the high-velocity air flow of flight. Does it stick really well?
0: Yes. So vinyl has pretty good sticking qualities. But what you do is you design for vinyl, which means that you take into account where the high-velocity airflow is around the aircraft, such as on the rounded front part of the cowling or near the leading edge of the tail, where you're going to get a lot of stress, both not only from airflow, but in particular from flying through clouds and moisture and rain. Mm-hmm. So you're going to not put like sharp points, for example. If you have a stripe that starts at a point, with vinyl you'll start it at a rounded point. So you might have a quarter inch rounded point to a stripe, and that gives you more adhesive at that highway area.
1: Yeah, so that's a strong argument for finding a scheme designer, no pun intended, who knows what they're doing, who has some experience with this stuff.
0: It's absolutely a strong argument to get it done right.
2: And I've seen that be a problem with paint, too, coming around at the leading edge of the wing, because that leading edge of the wing is going to take a lot over time, and the tail, too. All those leading edges, if you've got a complex design and you've got some fancy paint that's going around there, sometimes my airplane was painted in 2008, and I can tell you there's wear. And my husband was very, very adamant that it was just white on the leading edges because he didn't want to see the wear in the striping.
0: Correct. So you are going to get some natural wear over time. And the more colors you have on the leading edge, the more colors you've got to fix. And if those colors are pearls and metallic paints, they may be more expensive to fix and you might have to have them professionally fixed as opposed to you going and fixing them yourself. On the other hand, paints are designed for those leading edges.
2: Yeah.
0: And properly applied, you shouldn't see a lot of that. What I tell clients is maybe every 5 to 7 years you actually go to a paint shop and you have it professionally touched up. The issue is a lot of people get a little bottle of paint when they leave the paint shop, and it's like dealing with nail coloring. You go there with your little brush and you dab it on to cover up where a little bit of paint has cracked off. And then at the end of the day, it looks worse than the disease. The cure is worse than the disease.
2: I'm raising my hand now.
0: Well, this is a Jack show that may feature Amy, so maybe you can say something.
2: Because my airplane at this point, which again, I will state, has been flying and flying everywhere, all over the country since 2008, has definitely seen a lot of things. In fact, one of the things it unfortunately saw was ash from fires in Canada one year, and it was sitting on the ramp, and we were not there for 2 weeks, and we came back, and the paint's been permanently damaged by the ash, that's just a shame. We didn't fly through it; we just went on a cruise. And
0: it's like
2: sandpapering
0: your ash.
1: Yeah. It's almost literally
0: your plane.
1: Sandpapering. Yeah, yeah. Right.
0: I mean, and the wind would blow the ash around, and that would cause the scratches.
2: Yeah. And so by the time we came back, it was too late to really do anything. We've buffed it out. We've done everything you can to it. But I don't think you can do anything to fix that except repaint it.
0: You know, Amy, there is something you can do.
2: Okay.
0: Yeah, you can come back to us.
2: Yeah, no, I'm with you on that.
0: We'll put your husband one side. You and I will design a really spectacular paint scheme, and you repaint it.
2: I mean, it is
0: 2008. This is nearly 20 years.
2: It was a long, long time ago. It's interesting, though, to see how so many of your designs have evolved over time. I have a pretty simple design on my airplane, and that some of that's personality, but also... you really cater to personalities in your business.
0: Our whole business is built around satisfying each of our personal egos. And as pilots and aircraft owners, we're lying if we say we don't have an ego. And our plane is an extension of us, an extension of that ego.
2: So tell us where we can find you on the field, other people, because they're going to want to, given we all have egos, they're going to want to come talk to you, and also on the internet.
0: I don't want anyone to bruise my ego, so please come talk to me. I'm in the northwest corner of Hangar C. That's the northwest hangar. So the northwest corner, that's easy to find. And I'm giving four forums, two on paint scheme design on tomorrow. I've got one at 11 a.m. tomorrow, or 10 a.m. tomorrow in Forum 10-5, and again on Thursday on paint scheme design, and then I've got two on painting your plane on Wednesday and Friday. So both of those are really helpful educational tools should you be angling to paint a plane.
2: Craig, thank you so much for being on EAA Radio.
3: Here's an interview from 2012.
2: All right. We have our next guests here. I want to welcome my good friend Martha King and John King. They've just arrived on the field today, and you guys flew in, didn't you?
4: Yeah, we had fun doing it. At least we think we did. I was captain on the leg into Wichita, and we fueled up in case there were any delays coming into the Oshkosh area. And then John got to be captain on the next leg in.
2: Now, do you actually switch seats when you do that?
5: We do.
4: Oh, yes.
2: Excellent.
5: We do. And Martha's, I need to make it clear, Martha's only a little bit better pilot than I am. And she's generally way out ahead of the airplane, way out ahead of me, and nothing ever catches her by surprise. She's a better risk manager. And if you ask me what makes a good pilot, it would be are they a good risk manager? And she's far better at it than I am.
2: Well, were there risks to manage?
4: This time of year, there's always thunderstorms. They weren't a significant issue on this particular flight, but as folks who've flown into AirVenture in previous years well know, they certainly can be. And it's a risk only in the sense of when you're on the ground, but it's hot everywhere.
2: Oh, it was 103 the other day here.
5: Yeah. Wow. And it doesn't take long to get sweaty here. The other risk coming into Oshkosh every time is the other airplanes around. I mean, this is something almost 10% of the United States fleet of airplanes is here on the ground in this area at one time, and they're all arriving and departing while we are. And so delays are a factor. Looking out the window is another factor, and that to me is a big risk here.
2: Well, now, the airplane you're flying, you have to have a slot, don't you? You come in IFR.
5: We come in
4: That's
5: IFR.
4: That's correct.
5: Right. So we had a slot. And actually, for the last 2 years, we've been flying into Appleton. For 20 over 25 years, we've flown into Oshkosh. But the last couple of years, we went into Appleton.
2: And the choice there is, again, a risk management choice.
5: Well, it is. It's a lot simpler. There are fewer airplanes going into Appleton. The traffic is less crowded, less likely to have to spend a lot of time circling and using fuel and depleting your fuel supply. So it's just a lot less stress. And I feel almost guilty because it's been a great thrill for many years to participate in this wonderful event of flying into Oshkosh. It's one of the most exciting trips in the world.
2: It is, and I think everybody should do it at least once.
4: Absolutely.
2: But if you're going to fly into this show, the first thing you're going to do is you're going to prepare for it. There's a NOTAM, and it is the NOTAM of all NOTAMs, yes?
4: Absolutely. And, in fact, every year I order two of them from EAA because I mark one of them up I mark them both up very thoroughly, but we carry one in the cockpit of the airplane, and then we keep one in our hotel room so that we can refer to it when we're getting ready to leave and do a restudy on it. Okay, now exactly what do they want you to do and when and how do we do it and what's the traffic flow like and transponder on or transponder off, landing lights on or landing lights off, and just there's a lot there to do. It's a fabulous thing, accomplishment to have flown in. As you say, everybody should do it, but they need to be on their game in order to do it, and they need to have pre-studied.
5: There's another example of Martha being way ahead of me. She's got all of this all planned out. She briefs me, and I go, oh, okay, I'll take care of it, you know. But she's way ahead, and very often she'll be the captain, I'll be the co-pilot. She wants to make sure I'm smart. It's hard to get me smart, so she works on it.
2: Well, that's okay. I had a my bad of my own where my husband and I recently acquired a digital charting. You know what I mean.
4: Right.
2: We've got a tablet now that we have our charts on. And that was a big thing to let go of the paper. I think there's a certain emotional side, too, to having the paper charts. But, you know, they weigh a lot. They're wasteful. And there's a lot of filing involved. Yeah. And there's the magic of having them all on this one tablet and touch and go is marvelous. But you know, it's not that easy in a small plane when you're bumbling around and in the moment sometimes to get exactly what you want. Mm-hmm. And we were heading west through the mountains near Missoula, and the pass just closed in. All of a sudden I said, "That's snow."
5: Wow.
2: He went, "Oh, yeah, no, we're not doing snow." So we started to descend. Well, okay, good. Now it was rain, but it was raining. And he said, "Well, I think we're going to land in Missoula. It's just up there." I said, "Well, okay, call the tower." And he started call the tower, and I started looking. And the reality was that I'd done a lot of work in one program that I liked a lot, but he liked a different app. And so we had the different app up, and I couldn't get the approach plate up fast enough.
5: Right.
2: And fortunately, it really wasn't that bad. He already had the clearance, and he was quite adamant about wanting the ILS.
4: Right.
2: And I looked up and went, "There's the Pappies."
5: Yeah.
2: It's the runway.
5: Right. Why don't we just aim to the runway?
2: Yeah.
5: Huh?
2: Just fly it. But I felt terrible because here I was, a new mode, a new
5: right.
2: technology,
5: right.
2: but it wasn't the way that I had learned to pull up an approach plate, and I literally never got that approach plate up. I mean, he called, got progressives, and we were fine on the ground, but boy, I felt like there was mud on my face.
4: But you've got a lot of company, because everybody is struggling with what is the best way to use the technology that is here, particularly the iPad, because, as you said, different people like to use different apps, and even in the same app, they like to set it up differently as far as how you access in-route charts versus approach plates and stuff like that. One of the neat things that is now available is the ability to take the iPad into a flight training device, a simulator, and through a Bluetooth wireless connection and some software, you can spoof the iPad, if you will, so that the iPad believes, its location layer believes, that it is wherever the simulator is.
2: I've seen this. I've seen this at the Redbird stand,
4: yes,
2: as a
4: right.
2: matter of fact.
4: Yeah.
2: And you guys have done some work with that company.
5: We have, and we are marketing those for Redbird. And the program is called Cygnus. It uses the Bad Elf GPS, and it's got special software to spoof the simulator.
4: Spoof the iPad,
5: yeah.
2: That is wonderful, and I would absolutely prescribe that for everybody. Now, you guys said one of the reasons you like to come here is to see this kind of new technology.
5: Well, you know, the technology is just exploding, and it's exploding in general aviation. There's a book by a guy named Peter Diamandis. He was the head of the XPRIZE, and the book is called Abundance. And what he's saying is our life is changing dramatically because of technology, and we're not going to be thinking of limitations and running out of resources. We're going to actually wind up thinking of about a abundance in the future. And right now, technology is abundant in general aviation. With simulation, as you talked about, Redbird simulators that are full motion and 210 degrees of visuals, and they have changed how we can learn to fly. We can now do a lot of our training downtown in a building using a simulator and then take it out to the airport so that people who have difficulty making the trip to the airport can get a lot of training done near where they live. And so the airports
4: are... And it becomes much less weather dependent also.
2: That's really important because we had made a pact with ourselves that we weren't flying IFR in the mountains because the airplane's really not set up for that.
5: Right.
2: And so, you know, to have that moment come along where you go, remember what we said?
5: Yeah.
2: Okay, then let's do this,
4: mm-hmm.
2: you know, and do what you said and say what you do. Plan what you fly what you plan, and have a plan B and a C. I mean, those are really important things, and technologies making it easier for you to make those decisions.
5: And it's
2: early.
5: going to, for instance, if you can with a little program spoof the iPad, you can now, so it knows where you are based on the simulator. You can now get practice right at home on using this for approaches, getting the approach right up, making the decision about which program you like the best and how you like to operate it, and that's a far better place to learn that than in the airplane.
2: Oh, yes. Oh,
4: particularly
2: yes.
4: in a mountain pass in the rain.
5: Or in the snow.
2: Pass in the rain and the snow.
5: Yeah.
2: It's really a funny thing. And particularly, you know, I'm a Florida girl. I saw that snow and I went, but it's June.
5: Yeah. What is that white stuff?
2: Well, I think one of the coolest things I've seen out here was the voice activation system for the legacy Garmin products and the ability to just tell it the intersections and the Victor Airways and have it cross-fill and flow the flight plan right in so that you just have to push a button down and talk into the mic, push it again, say the word enter, and it populates. And it's TSO'd.
5: Isn't that wonderful?
2: Ready to go. And that's kind of magic is going to help make these products so much more usable for us.
5: Well, and it's going to be things like the iPad. You can use it in a cockpit. It's off the shelf, and it gives us so much capability. Martha and I are kind of slow learners, and it took us a while to get around to the iPads. We started off with another electronic chart system.
2: But I don't call that slow learner. I call that not an early adopter.
5: Oh, you're so nice.
2: You sat back and you watched, and you let the stuff mature. mature.
5: Well, and while we matured at the same time, but we also had, we for a while we had electronic on one side and paper on the other side, and then we have two iPads in the airplane.
2: Yeah.
4: But the fabulous thing is that, you know, we've got two iPads, one on each side, but in addition to the iPads, we've got the charts on our iPhones.
2: So you have backup to your backup.
5: Backup to the backup.
2: That's a beautiful thing, and that's all a part of risk management. Guys, we're coming to the end of our segment, and I really want you to be able to tell people where they can get more information about the stuff that you guys are working on these days.
5: Okay, well, here at Oshkosh, we have a booth, which is A.
4: In Hangar A, it's booth 1131. Okay. And if they're not here at Oshkosh or want to contact us afterwards, our website is kingschools.com.
2: That's KINGSCHOOLS.com.
5: Very good, Amy.
2: Excellent. Thank you so much for taking the time to be with us here on Around the Patch today. You guys have a great show.
4: Thank you, Amy.
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6: This is Hot Start. I'm Digital Dave.
7: And I'm Fast Eddie. I'm loving that promo.
6: Oh, yeah, that's a great one. I love that one, too. And joining us is Mr. Vic Krause. Ball of energy that he is.
8: Gentlemen, good morning. It's such a pleasure to be here with you.
7: Gentlemen.
6: Always.
7: He doesn't know us.
6: Yes, oh, he does.
8: I know you guys.
6: He does. He tries to keep us away, though.
8: Really great to be here. Really is. Great.
6: So, Warbird Trans, what's going on?
8: Oh, man, I am scared. I'm scared.
7: Why are you scared?
8: You know, I've done this 12 years.
6: And you're still scared.
8: I've never been this frightened before. Really, I'm serious. Wait, I got adrenaline. You saw me pull up on that bike. I'm just vibrating. And I think this EAA Air Venture 2023 is going to be the biggest and best. It's going to be a blockbuster. I'm just holding on tight. I'm scared we're going to be so overwhelmed. It's going to be phenomenal.
6: Well, judging from the number of people we've already seen on the field, I think you may be right.
8: The campers, Camp Scholler, they were all the way down to the property line. And then I saw some campers tearing down the fences of that property owner and moving on to his lot.
6: Wow.
8: So, I mean, yeah, no, they're way down south. It's going to be fabulous. Fabulous year.
6: Going to be a great year.
8: Yeah, yeah.
7: Well, you've got incredible aircraft coming in this year, too.
8: Did you guys see that line of Corsairs? Right along, I guess that's Knapp, where it butts up at the west end of Fighter Town. The west end of Fighter Town, they placed a whole string of Corsairs. Boy, did they dominate the whole look of the west end of Fighter Town. What a wonderful way to position those aircraft.
7: All right, Vic, don't keep us in suspense.
6: Yeah, how many Corsairs constitutes a string?
7: Yeah, really.
8: What's the question?
6: Okay, it's going to be one of those.
8: I'm trying
6: years.
8: To keep up here. I really am. What was the question there?
6: How many Corsairs?
8: 37.
6: What?
8: I made that up.
6: Yeah, I bet.
8: I want to say, okay, here's a prediction. Because, you know, 15 years ago they did the big celebration of Corsairs and they got 10 here. That was like two less than the whole world fleet that was flying. So anyway, this year, I want to say, watch this. How about a dozen Corsairs before the dust settles?
6: Very nice.
7: I'd like to see that.
8: Well, I'll tell you what, they're on their way. They are on their way. Fighter Town. I'm talking to the gal that runs Fighter Town, Rhonda. And I said, how you doing? She goes, oh, I'm scared. It was another person that was scared.
6: Everybody's scared, yeah.
8: She said, we have 35 or 6 Mustangs, you know, single-engine Corsairs, fighters, P-what. And we only got 32 spaces in Fighter Town. I said, what a great problem to have.
7: No kidding.
6: They're going to put a couple on our campsite.
8: Yeah. You can have one in your campsite. We're looking for people that will sponsor these Mustangs. So, yeah.
7: Well, that wouldn't be a bad thing. But you've got other aircraft coming in, too. And this is...
6: Well, I hope so.
7: This is one that I am really looking forward to. I am a huge fan of the Lockheed Constellation, and you've got a Connie coming in today.
8: Isn't that something? What a bird. What a majestic bird. When you see that thing on the tarmac, you go, what? It's just such a beauty. What a majestic aircraft.
6: Okay. How much are the rides?
8: Rides? If you can sneak aboard, it don't cost a dime.
7: No. Take my money, please.
8: Yeah, here's another reason I'm scared. You know, I was up, you know, me and Joe Gelhar, my co-chair for the tram thing. We're up at like stupid hours, 4:30, 4:32 in the morning. We're down there at first light, you know, opening up the whole tour headquarters. People were already queuing. Now, this is ridiculous.
6: At 4 in the morning?
8: Not at 4. But at like 6:15, a family of 7 shows up, and we're going, guys, we haven't even got the dew off the, you know, trams yet. Give us a little time before you pile in. But the first tram already left probably a half hour ago.
6: Wow.
8: So we have seen a, thank you, Hal Bryan. Did you see today's paper? He puts this big banner up in the corner. Tram tours at the Warbirds area, 7:30 to 2. You know, giving us a real splash of ink on that paper. Yeah, great job. And I want to thank all the media people. I mean, guys, Bush, Hal, and just all the worker bees that make it happen. Great group of people here at the EAA. Absolutely. I have pressed the print shop. I've pressed the sign shop. There is not an operation here that I haven't mooched some big, stupid favor from. But you know what? We were ready. We were ready last night. That was a world's record also. But, yeah, my team, they're awesome. Are you guys going to sneak away and get?
6: Oh, we'll get over there.
8: Yeah, come on up.
7: I'll be down there today. I want to see the presentation on Rosie the Rocketeer.
8: Oh, yeah, that'll be pretty cool. You got to do all of it. So come on up to Warbirds. Everybody, come on up to Warbirds.
6: Not all at once, though. Space it out.
8: Yeah.
7: Now, is Rosie the Rocketeer, I just read in the paper yesterday that this aircraft has been recently discovered and recently restored. Is Rosie the Rocketeer here?
8: Boy, you are putting me on the spot.
7: Good.
8: I got to tell you, this is a rare admission. I don't know.
7: Okay.
6: Oh, my goodness. I felt the earth smooth on that one.
8: I've never said that in 12 years here.
6: Yeah.
8: I don't know.
7: Well, there's a disturbance in the force today.
8: Yeah. I'll know tomorrow morning because I'm writing that question down right now.
6: I was going to say, we want some research.
8: Okay.
7: Well, I was going to say, it'd be really neat to see the real thing.
8: Yeah. Well, there's going to be a lot of real things here this year.
7: Well, and there always is.
8: We're excited as all get out. A lot of activities, right?
7: Oh, yeah.
8: Hartzell's doing their special party for us. That'll be going on this evening. And
6: did I hear the word mooch?
7: Yeah.
8: That's a big-time mooch. But did I tell you about the concert that we're doing?
6: No.
7: Tell us.
6: Oh, do tell.
8: Get ready for this. Brace yourself. So, yeah, Courtesy Aircraft, Bill Geist, a couple of the guys in war, they go, hey, you know what? Why don't we get a little musical group together and throw a little wing ding for the boys? And it just, you know how those little ideas mushroom and evolve. And the next thing you know, we're having a concert tonight called Rock Your Wings at Warbirds. And it's going to be Aaron Thea and Tom Tippin. And they're going to perform, I think, starting 6:30. And after them, Redline 7000. And they planned on like 50 people at first, then 500. I'm thinking it's going to be like 5,000 before they're done.
6: What's it take to get in?
8: You got to just cut that. You got a pair of diagonal cutters. You can cut those plastic fence wires down those zip ties. No, it's a free concert. How about that idea?
6: Yeah.
7: Well, Vic, we know you, so I figure you get us VIP passes.
6: There you go.
8: Yeah, you know, I was thinking about that. Not.
6: You get a seat in the porta potty.
8: Anyway, that's cooking tonight. So, you know, just all kinds of things happening on the Monday.
6: 6:30.
8: Yeah. We're going to be, people will be piling in over there at Warbirds Alley like you will not believe.
6: Oh, yeah.
8: Yeah.
6: Oh, yeah.
8: And if you want to find the place, just look up. You can see our flags. We got flags 20 feet in the air, like, I don't know, 20, 25 of the flags, all our sponsor banners, you know, Covington, Concord, Hartzell, Tempest, Aero Group, and, of course, the United States of America, American flag, and Warbirds of America. You can see that flag for all those flags from at least a quarter mile away.
6: Well, we'll be sure to be looking for those.
8: Come on up.
7: I'll be down there today. Yeah,
8: come on up. Ride that tram. Ride that tram.
6: Alrighty, we're going to hijack one.
8: Very good. So, yeah, what's with you guys? You guys always got a story for me. Monday morning, first light, what?
6: We're awake.
8: Yeah.
7: I don't have a story.
8: That motorcycle running good?
6: Oh, yeah.
8: Ah, good job. That's it.
6: No crazy stories this year.
7: Not yet, anyway.
8: Ah, hell, they'll develop. That'll be maybe tomorrow, so, yeah.
6: Oh, yeah, there's always tomorrow.
7: Well, if I make it down for the concert, I guarantee you there'll be crazy stories tomorrow.
8: Well, we'd love to see. I hope you make it up.
6: Oh, we'll make it up there. Don't worry.
8: Excellent.
6: How many trams are you running? Did you add more?
8: We added, that third one last year, right. So we got three of them going. And so every 20, 30 minutes, them things are, round robin all the way. And, I mean, we beat the grass dead by Tuesday afternoon. You can see our tracks wherever we've been. You can follow where the tram was.
6: Right, you do the self-guided tram tour.
8: Yeah, we got a bunch of new volunteers this year, narrators,
6: great.
8: A bunch of new drivers. And things are all shaping up to be, and the weather, it looks like it's going to cooperate, too. So here we go. Wonderful air venture.
6: It's looking good.
8: Yeah.
6: And you're going to be full up.
8: Well, we are. So I tell everybody, get there early. Not at 4:50 or 5:15, but get there early. First tram, 7:30, they go out. And the crowd lines are pretty slim then. But, boy, by 9 o'clock, we're starting to build up a wait time. So
6: okay.
8: we encourage everybody, hey, we got canopies now for the shade. Yeah, for the people waiting in line. So all our sponsors ponied up and bought canopies. So we got shaded lines even that you wait in. So
6: that's nice.
8: Making
6: that's
8: it as nice. Comfortable before the ride as during.
6: Very good. Very good. And you got Warbirds in review. You got a full schedule?
8: You bet we do. And that's firing up, 10 o'clock today? And then again, I think at 1. So 10 and 1 every day. And it's always a surprise package. But all you got to do is jump on that Air Venture Today magazine, look at the schedule, and you'll see who's talking when.
6: That sounds good.
8: Yeah.
6: Sounds good.
7: I can't wait to see the Connie in there.
8: Oh,
6: I don't think it'll fit.
7: Well, they'll find a way, believe me.
6: All right, this is Digital Dave.
7: And I'm Fast Eddie.
6: And this is EAA Radio.
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9: Squawk 1200, I'm Fareed Gio, along with Paul Prydecker. I was about to say the other Paul. I'll just keep it together. Joining us right now is Camilla Turrieta. She is the chair of the President's Diversity Committee for the Airline Pilots Association.
10: Camilla, we've had lots of conversations this week already, but over the previous years about getting more people into aviation. And not just talking about pilots, but certainly that's one segment, but mechanics, flight attendants, dispatchers, everything associated with aviation. Would it be fair to say that if we could address the diversity issue, we could address growing the population of aviation enthusiasts and career makers?
11: Thank you, Paul, for the question, and happy to be here. One of the things that we really need to look at is visibility. And over the last couple of years, I mean, I'm an example of that, the lack of visibility of minorities and people from underrepresented backgrounds has been an issue. We really need to address the issues of seeing people of color, seeing people of different backgrounds in literature. When I came to the United States in 1997, I didn't speak a word of English. I had a portable translator with me that I took to the library, but I never saw anything or anyone that looked like me in literature. So it's really hard to get into the profession, and finding ways to close that gap is working with organizations such as, obviously, you may have had them here, but the Organization of Black Aerospace Professionals is an example where they're reaching out to the communities, they're partnering up, giving scholarships, and giving that visibility to others to get into the profession, know that it's a profession that is accessible, that it's a viable profession, and it's available to you. But here's the resources that you need to actually get into the profession.
10: So I just heard you say scholarships, because obviously financing has been a barrier to entry. And now we see airlines, for example, United and American and Delta have their own programs now, which look a lot like ab initio programs, where they have the opportunity to reach out to underrepresented communities. And I think that's a great start, but I'm sure there's more that can be done.
11: It's a great start. I agree with you with that. There are ways to finance, and one of the things that we talk about in diversity and inclusion, it's not just race and gender, but we talk about diversity traits that may affect people, such as the socioeconomic status barriers that most of us have to overcome. I just spoke to a young lady who, you know, I gave a presentation about landing an aviation scholarship at the ALPA booth, and I said, here's the barriers you overcome, but you need to increase the amount of volunteer work and community service. But she's like, I'm working two jobs. How do I even fit this into my my schedule? And I said to her, you know, that takes over in your resume. Your work experience is your real life experience, and this is what you have to give. So when we talk about breaking financial barriers, yes, it's a start with the ab initio programs, but there's also ways to do that. And that's by increasing our Title IV funding, recognizing that flight students should have the same opportunities to get the same loans, subsidized, unsubsidized loans from the government. So there are so many different things that can be explored, but we're just starting. And I think that once we get into the right path of opening the profession as accessible within the federal government, many more people will come.
10: Well, and we had a guest earlier today, and we were having this conversation. When's the right time to start and to trigger the interest? In my work in the airlines, it used to be, well, we'd say, well, you know, we need to go to the colleges. But we need to start sooner than that, don't we?
11: We do. In my example, I became interested in aviation when I was 7 years old. It was the flight that took me from Chile to the United States. I still remember that flight because I was so upset of leaving my family, coming to a new country, that the flight attendants noticed. And they're like, you want to come up to the flight that can meet these pilots? And I said, absolutely. I didn't know what pilots were or flight deck. And I walked up there and they showed me buttons. They showed me their, you know, uniforms and said, hey, you want to try this oxygen mask? I'm like, oh, yeah, that's cool.
10: So, sounds fun.
11: Yeah, now yeah. I know how, you know, you need to clean it. Yeah. But it's one of those things that it needs to start at an early age. For me, it was 5 years old. For others, maybe their teenage years. But we have to start reaching out to that younger generation. And that's what ALPA is doing, too. It's reaching out and working with our education committee to reach to that younger generation. I mean, we just went to speak to 13 classes of kindergartens about the piloting profession. So we're starting very young with that.
10: Wow. I hope they have a lot of some allowance money. You know what I mean? Right. Great.
9: We're speaking with the Airline Pilots Association's Camilla Turrieta, who's the chair of the President's Diversity Committee. What are some of the things that children you interact with say are their barriers? What have they communicated to you?
11: Some of the things that we see, especially when we reach into inner city schools, I come from an inner city school in Jamaica, New York, is the visibility. I mentioned that earlier, but it's something that we need to get pilots out to these communities. We have a high, you know, percentage of our pilots, of our ALPA pilots, who are volunteers, and they reach out to schools. So that visibility, if you can see it, you can be it.
10: Does ALPA manage that?
11: We have a designated education committee who keeps track of the volunteer base. Uh-huh. And once we get requests, we send supplies, we send volunteers, and we send the resources that they need for these kids. So see it, be it. But also one of the issues there that we've touched on is those financial barriers. You know, we're talking about families that are making $20,000, $25,000 a year. And when you see the flight training cost of $100,000, $150,000 for an overall training cost, it's like, how do I get there? I can barely pay my rent. I can barely survive. And, you know, over the summer, these kids are going to public schools to get free lunches because parents can't afford to get them. But now you want to become a pilot. How do we break down those barriers? So that's what I hear.
10: Are the public schools in inner cities do they have curriculum on aviation? Or is that missing?
11: In New York City, we're really lucky to have that. In other parts of the country, absolutely not. So I'll use New York City for example. When you are going into high school, say, this is why we need to start young. Because in middle school, you're applying for high schools. And every high school or most high schools in New York City are themed. You want to be a lawyer. You want to be a nurse. You want to be a cook, a chef. You go to a high school for that. And in my case, I went to a high school that had an aviation program. That was August Martin High School. So every Thursday, they took us flying. And, you know, when I graduated, I had 40 free hours of flight time. And that's one of the things that I hope that schools throughout the United States are able to incorporate in their curriculum, STEM-based curriculum, so that kids can see these programs, but they can also see themselves as being part of the piloting profession.
9: I actually graduated from a high school that had a program. This was 32 years ago, but it launched me out there, and so I'm glad to hear that there's, you know, that there's other programs that are getting people started early. When you send ALPA representatives or pilots from the Education Committee out to these schools, do you try to get pilots that look like them, or you're just trying to get pilots out there to see it be it?
11: That's the hope of this committee, mm-hmm. and that's why it's one of the reasons why it was created, so that we can make recommendations. Of course, we're not going to leave a school hanging if we don't have a pilot that looks like the mm-hmm. demographics there. But one of the things that we did with the Education Committee was geoplot the last 5 years of every single ALPA visit in the United States and Canada, so we can see where we have been and where we haven't been. And I will tell you, it was very surprising that one of the most unvisited areas in the United States was the Midwest. We need a larger presence sure. to get out there, and it's so many different demographics, but one of those barriers that we're seeing is that socioeconomic barrier in the Midwest.
10: So, first of all, we all appreciate everything that ALPA is doing, but are you also coordinating with the other pilot associations to try to preach the same story so that you could get their participation as well?
11: Not as of right now. There is any talks amongst any pilot unions needs to be coordinated yeah. with our ALPA president, but there are curriculums in place to train our current members or committees about diversity and inclusion, and that's where we Perfect. Actually yeah. talk. But when it comes to the future of the generation or reaching out to these kids, not as of yet.
10: Okay.
9: Tell us a little bit about your presence here at AirVenture, because you're already talking about how you were interacting with some people if they're looking for information, even with their resume.
11: Oh, yes. So my presence here is to represent the Diversity and Inclusion Committee with ALPA. I didn't mention this earlier, but I am a JetBlue Airways pilot. I fly the Airbus 320-321. So I'm here, you know, meeting members and future members, but also giving the presentation of landing an aviation scholarship. Some of the things that we cover there, and it's been really well received, so many people have attended and asked questions, is about how do you start early building that resume as a high school student? How do I apply? What are the common mistakes? Who do I ask for letters of recommendation? I mean, we're very familiar with them in the airline industry, but kids, how do you get your pilot in command voice to say, I need a letter? Can you attest my character so that I can have the best chances at winning the scholarship? So we've had great conversations over the last couple days.
9: Camilla, thanks very much for joining us.
11: Thank you.
9: Camilla Turrieta is the chair of the President's Diversity Committee at the Airline Pilots Association. 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
9: Welcome back to Squawk 1200, 1233 here on Whitman Field at AirVenture 2021. I'm Afterburner Al along with Paul Prydecker. Just to give you, if you want to text or call us, it's 920-550-1210. Info at eaaradio.net. You can tweet us at @eaaradio. And of course, listen live on eaaradio.net. And you can see us here in the studio if you want to watch along or just listen. considering that we're still wearing the same blue shirts that we've always done. So there's nothing that important to see, but you maybe want to see our guest, Ben Templeton. And if you ever, you're watching right now our live FlightAware feed, or you have your favorite flight radar of watching the airplanes, a little light coming in right now.
10: It is, but I was watching yesterday, and the usual stream from, you know, Ripon, Fisk into the airport. It was just a number of aircraft, and a number of them were, you know, the small J3 Cubs, mm-hmm. which we love. Yeah. And we're going to have Ben tell us a little bit about his adventure.
9: Right. And if you ever watch someone, you know, progress on, you know, move across to their destination, Ben had people watch for a long time as he flew the entire contiguous 48 states in a J3 Cub. Welcome, Ben.
12: How are y'all today?
9: Pretty good.
10: We're happy to be here. We're glad you're here, too.
12: Yeah.
9: How did you conceive of this adventure?
12: We were sitting at a lunch one day with the guys from Triple Tree Aerodrome down in South Carolina, and they had mentioned someone taking their Cub to all 48 states, and I said I'd be happy to do it and get the support of everybody across the country. So we went for it from there and planned for a couple months.
9: And how did you decide which way you were going to go? From looking at your progress, it was a counterclockwise around the country.
12: Yeah, it was a big counterclockwise circle with a couple zigzags every so often. There was no real rhyme or reason. It's just kind of the first plan that came to mind was go north first, so we stuck with that for the whole route of the trip.
10: So what are the basics? How long did it take? What about weather? Did you have any mechanical issues? Was this the flight of your dreams?
12: Yeah, it was fun. We didn't have many mechanical issues at all. We had a brand new Don's Dream Machine engine that was a Continental C90, and that ran great the whole time. The trip took 35 days itself. I left on June 1st and got back July 5th, and then it was 7,700 miles, 140 hours of flying, and 107 stops for the whole trip there.
10: Were the stops pre-planned in general? You kind of had an idea about where you would end up at that night?
12: Yeah, I had a general idea of where the stops were going to be each day. I had no real plan of where I was going to stay or where I was going to end up for the night, just wherever it got dark, wherever the weather stopped me. And then I had people helping me call ahead, mainly my mom. She called each airport on the way that I was stopping at and make sure they have fuel and everything. And that was how it went for the whole trip.
10: That's what moms are for.
12: Yeah,
10: it's great.
9: I noticed in some of the posts of where you stopped that you found some pretty interesting places, like I think it was in North Dakota or northern Minnesota, that hangar with the checkered floor that you were parked in. So tell us a little bit about the people you met along the way.
12: Yeah, there was a lot of great people that reached out and wanted to help support the trip. You mentioned the checkered floor. That was the Fagan fighter group up there. That was the Fagan family with a bunch of fighters. They brought me in for the night, and we watched some airplanes fly, and they put me up in a hangar there and gave me a place to stay. And there's people all around the trip that wanted to help out and give us a place to stay, or at least show me what they have for their airplanes and just support everything on the trip.
9: You were, I read an article about flying Route 66 and landing at some of the places, and the author talked about landing at this one place, a restaurant, and you did the same thing. You parked your airplane next to this restaurant or hotel or whatever it was, and you got the famous picture from Route 66 where some airport's really adjacent to that.
12: Yeah, that airport is Amboy. It's in Amboy, California. It's in the middle of the desert. It's an old gas station and a rundown motel. It's almost a ghost town. The gas station's still open. And there's just a gravel strip that's kind of 45 off Route 66. And you can taxi down the road with no cars coming and get your picture there with the Roy's Motel sign. And that's a famous picture for aviation all around the country.
10: Did you have opportunities to just promote aviation in general when you'd be out, you know, on overnight somewhere? I mean, could you see some people and tell them what you were doing and kind of get them engaged in saying, I'm doing this, you can too?
12: Yeah, that was the main goal of the trip, was to talk to as many people as we can about just promoting aviation in general, kind of what we're doing and why we're doing it. And then one of the big promotions I had, while I was stopping at Julie Clark's house for the night, and we flew over to an airport close to her, and I actually gave a talk to an EAA chapter in California, and they were pretty supportive of the whole trip.
9: We're speaking with Ben Templeton, who just completed an odyssey, flying the lower 48 in a J3 Cub. And his website is benflies.com. I believe that that is the website. And early on in the trip, did you ever have a moment like, oh boy, what have I done?
12: There was a couple times where it was kind of like, wow, I'm in a Cub. I can go 70 miles an hour, and this is a long way to go. But I just kept flying and was flying 6 to 12 hours a day in the air and just kept going. And they kept counting off states day by day, and it went pretty well.
10: So I'm just a little curious about the mountain passes. How did you do that?
12: Yeah, the mountain passes, they made me nervous at first planning. I was looking at it, a 6,000-foot pass, 8,000 feet, and never really flown a Cub that high, or most people haven't because it's a Cub. Mm-hmm. And I just started flying through there, did as much reading as I could about it, and I followed Interstate 90 and the river.
10: Sure.
12: Basically from Wyoming all the way to Oregon, did the northern route, and it was no problem at all. I never had to get above 8,000 feet in the Cub. We had a mixture cable in there, so it did just fine with that.
10: And on the backside, when you started coming east, what did you do?
12: For the southern route, I went down the middle California in the valley, and then I went down basically through Amboy and followed Interstate 10 all the way through the desert, and then went up north to catch Colorado up there.
9: Sounded like you had kind of a slightly sportier engine in the Cub, but how long does it take to kind of chug up to 8,000 feet?
12: We were, for 8,000 feet, when I got to 8,000, I was taken off from about 4,500 feet, and that took right at about 30 to 40 minutes to get there. And that was climbing pretty hard, but not trying to burn up the engine at all.
9: Right, because you're watching the oil temp and whatever else you could monitor at that point.
12: Yeah,
9: did you have a few extra engine monitor, or is it just this kind of the standard Cub instrumentation?
12: It was a bone stock panel. It had an oil pressure and oil temperature. That was it for engine monitor there.
10: Wow, that is so classic. Right. So, what's next? What's your plan? You going to do another one of these? Some variation of it, or how do you see your next adventure?
12: For the next, or Oshkosh is the next adventure in the Cub. I just got here on Saturday. It was 12 hours coming up here. It took 2 days. I would love to take an airplane, maybe a little bit faster, but love to take an airplane to Alaska just to say I've done it and hopefully do some flying in Hawaii one day.
10: Do you have some career aspirations?
12: Yeah, one of my main goals for flying, I'd love to fly for Delta and around the Atlanta area. I live in Greenville, South Carolina, so we're close. I fly with a lot of friends down there, and I'm going to college close to there, so I'd love to fly for them or work around there.
10: Are you in one of their aviation programs?
12: I'm not in a Delta aviation program.
10: No, I mean for the college. Is it an aviation program associated with a college?
12: Yeah, I'm going to Middle Georgia State University. I'm in.
10: Sure.
12: I'm taking an aviation management degree. I won't be flying with the school, although they do have a flight school with them.
9: Mm-hmm. Nice.
10: Wow. It's like a dream. I mean, it would just be such right. such a cool thing to do.
9: One thing I wanted to get back to, just kind of the nuts and bolts of the trip, and that is the other thing we didn't talk about a little bit was weather, because obviously it's a VFR thing. Were you ever delayed, or because of some of the technology now available, you're able to at least maybe salvage some of those legs that you had?
12: Yeah, the Cub, it's a day VFR only airplane, so there was some weather. We had great weather the whole trip, though. The longest I was stuck in one place was a day. At a time, but there was a couple hours here and there. But with all the new radar technology, and I was low enough to have service most of the time, I could fly around it and know when to stop and wait on weather. So that went pretty well the whole trip.
9: And if I interpret it right, your parents kind of met you at a couple spots too along the way, or did anybody, or did you? They send you out and see you in a month.
12: Yeah, all the flying was a solo trip. My parents and a couple friends. We spent about 5 days in Vegas just to see what it's all about there, and that was about it. I had a lot of friends that I knew throughout the country from flying and flying RC models that I met on the way.
9: Yeah, let's talk a little bit about that in the few minutes we have left, because that's one part that I remember reading about your background is you're really into RC. You also are kind of accomplished in competitions as well.
12: Yeah, I've competed around the country some with IMAC, which basically it's an aerobatic routine, and you're judged off of that flying with a model. It's like it's an IAC routine. You fly with an RC plane, and then we also just fly for fun and do freestyle around the country at all the fun fly events. And then a couple of my friends, Jason Ashley and Tim Hanstein, are all flying up here this week for Oshkosh.
10: How old were you when you first got started with RC?
12: I was 9 years old when I first got started with RC, and I've been
10: doing it ever since.
12: Yeah, my dad, my grandfather, and me all fly RC.
10: Wow.
9: What did you learn about the Cub during all of this this adventure? What did you learn about the airplane that you may not have known before?
12: I knew I could fly the airplane and everything. You just learn how everything's going to work in the Cub. You learn the whole airplane and what it wants at every altitude and every weather condition.
9: And then tell me one thing that Ben wants to do this week at AirVenture.
12: I'd just like to meet as many people as I can and want to learn about the trip and people who will support the trip.
9: I didn't see, but do you have a fixed location or are you just up here and experiencing it?
12: The Cub's parked over in Vintage by a couple DC-3s, but I've been walking around the whole AirVenture, so if you see me, come up and say hey.
9: Well, we're glad that you joined us today. His website is benflies.com. He is Ben Templeton. He just completed a 35-day odyssey flying a J3 Cub across the contiguous lower 48. 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
1: Shoot down Gary Powers in 1960 in a U-2, and I've discovered information that was hidden for many years in the Soviet archives and put it all together in a nice story, and it's been published, and I'll be talking tomorrow at the EAA Theater.
2: Okay, so over at the museum.
1: Yeah.
2: The first question that comes to mind is, how do you even get into the Soviet archives?
1: Well, I didn't get in personally, but I talked to some folks in the Soviet Union by writing them an email in Russian, and they had researched it, and I got information from them. And there's several authors in there that in the Soviet Union had published papers, but they were in Russian.
2: Right. Okay, yeah. So you just basically found those, got a hold of those guys.
1: Yeah.
2: And they were happy to talk with you.
1: Well, one of them was a son of one of the participants.
2: Oh, wow.
1: He was very happy to have somebody in English actually bring the information out to the English language.
2: That's interesting. So there's a lot more that we just don't know.
1: Yes, a lot of pieces come together, and I found it very interesting to put it all together.
2: Okay, can you elaborate on maybe a little bit of it? Give us a teaser.
1: Well, the shootdown was supposedly just a single missile against the U-2, but it actually turned out to be 8 missiles, 2 of them fired at the U-2, and 6 is Soviet airplanes.
2: Oops. I guess they didn't have those little ID cards.
1: No.
2: Don't shoot this one.
1: They didn't have ID cards. It was a real air war in the skies. And tomorrow in my discussion, I'll actually point out how that happened. You know, how did it come that they went after their own airplanes?
2: Well, I guess somebody was panicking on the ground.
1: Yeah, well, there's a lot of confusion because that was the first use of the SA-2 against any aircraft of the Soviet Union was May 1st, 1960.
2: Wow.
3: Now, how high was Gary Powers when he got shot down?
1: Well, he was 70,000 feet. Now, at his trial, he told them a little bit lower because he didn't really want to reveal how high the U-2 could go.
2: Okay.
1: He told them about 68,000, but he was flying at 70,000 feet.
2: Wow, that's impressive that they got him.
3: It's got to be a great view, but...
1: Yeah.
3: Well, and the theory with the U-2 was that it was... They couldn't get to it. The Russian SA missiles... They couldn't get to it because of restrictions.
1: Initially, they couldn't. The missiles couldn't get that high. But by 1960 now, they had built missiles that could get that high. And there was some concern in the Eisenhower administration about were they able to actually now shoot down the U-2. And so there was
2: Let's send one over and find out.
1: Yeah.
3: And it happened.
1: It did happen, yes.
3: And it caused a big stink over in Russia, too, as I recall.
1: Oh, it caused a lot of problems with the relationships between the United States and the Soviet Union at the Paris Accords in May of 60. So the shootdown was really put the chill back into the Cold War, so to speak, because they had now shot down a spy pilot. In fact, Gary Powers Jr. will be here tomorrow, just in front of my talk, talking about spy pilot, which is about his dad and his recovery after the shootdown and return to the United States.
3: That had to be a tense time because 1960, the Cold War was really heating up. Khrushchev was in command of Russia at the time, and he was not known for being easy to get along with.
1: No. And there was some hope that there was going to be a little bit of a loosening them up of the Cold War. But after the shootdown, and President Eisenhower initially denied it, and then he did admit it, we were flying over Soviet Union spying, that really put a new chill, as I say, into the Cold War.
2: Now, you were saying that the administration was concerned about being shot down. Were they surprised when he was shot down?
1: To some extent, some people were surprised. The CIA actually knew a little bit more than the president, and they didn't tell him everything. They had actually detected that there were early warning radars detecting the U-2 as it was flying into the Soviet Union, and that would be an advanced warning for the shootdown radars. So that was information the CIA kept to itself. Didn't relate to Eisenhower, and he might have canceled that last flight if he had known that.
3: Well, the...

0: incident where Gary Powers got shot down. Eight missiles went up. Did they nail any of their own aircraft?
1: Yes, they did. They shot down a MiG-19, and they almost shot down an SU-9. So, so they almost had two.
2: Mixed bag. Do you put the silhouette on your launcher or not?
1: Yeah, and in fact, that's probably one of the reasons all the information was buried, because the people responsible for that shootdown didn't want to reveal how poorly they had handled that. So by classifying all the information, burying it in the archives, only releasing what Khrushchev wanted to hear, kind of protected their careers.
0: I was going to say they would have done time in Siberia if the truth had come out.
1: Yeah, and they probably would have. And they got promoted, as a matter of fact, because they were successful in bringing down Gary Powers.
0: Well, here's another question. We're talking about the MiG-19 pilot that got shot down. Did he survive?
1: No. He died. He got the Order of the Red Banner, which is the very highest honor they could get. And he did not survive the shootdown.
0: So Gary Powers, in reality, was extremely lucky.
1: He was. He was very lucky because we had several aircraft that could have shot him down. We had the SA-2s, and he was very lucky that his aircraft went into a spin, and he was able to eventually push out of that spin and parachute to Earth.
2: Well, thank goodness he did that.
0: Yeah, no kidding.
2: And then he probably thought to himself on the way down, okay, now what?
0: what was Gary Powers' experience being in a Russian gulag while his trial and everything went on?
1: Well, as it turned out, he was treated actually fairly nicely. They were pumping him for information, trying to catch him in a lie, and he never told a lie. He just didn't reveal all that he knew about the U-2. He only revealed what he knew they could find out anyway. So as far as the Soviets knew, he had honestly answered all their questions, and he wasn't put on. He was not sentenced to death. He was just sentenced to imprisonment, in which eventually he was traded for a Soviet spy.
2: Right. That exactly was the sentence. Right. Keep him until we could find somebody to trade for.
1: Yeah. Yeah.
0: Well, that's the way it works out in the spy community.
1: But it's an interesting story. It's been 3 years of research, and many other people have contributed.
2: Well, 3 years, how many hours do you figure you've spent over those 3 years?
1: I have no idea. I just know that this started with COVID in 2020. I was in the basement working on this, and my wife has called down many times, "Aren't you finished yet?" And the answer is no.
2: Because talk about going down a rabbit hole.
0: No, I was going to say, it's the never-ending story. The more you find out, the more you discover.
1: Yeah, exactly.
2: The more questions.
1: It's like forensics. You have to kind of put all the pieces together.
2: Wow.
0: So how long was Gary Powers in captivity?
1: 18 months until he was treated, yes.
2: Okay, that was actually less than I thought.
0: Yeah, I was figuring, actually, that was more than I thought. I figured.
2: Well, remember, we hadn't done the spy trading back then yet.
0: Yeah.
1: So
2: that was a whole new area, if you want to call it, adventure.
1: Yeah.
0: I'll bet Khrushchev was furious, too. That way you shot him down.
1: Well, he was actually furious that we were spying, and he felt like now he had caught the United States in a lie, which he had. And he was very happy, though, that we were able to stop the overflights by shooting. They were able to stop it by the shootdown.
2: For a little while, anyway.
1: For a little while.
2: Did they recover the camera gear and everything that was on the U-2?
1: They did. They recovered the camera gear. They were able to process the film. In fact, the camera was the most most complex thing on the airplane. It's more valuable than the airplane itself. And there's supposedly a mechanism which could explode the camera as he fell, but Powers couldn't get to that. And so they were able to capture the camera and process the film.
0: Ooh, that's a big coup for the Russians.
1: Yeah,
2: because now they could figure out exactly what we could see.
1: Exactly, right.
0: And not only that, but they could probably reverse engineer their own version of the camera.
1: Yeah, exactly.
2: Yeah, but I don't think they ever flew any spy planes over the U.S.
0: Not that we know of.
1: And just one interesting thing is his son is a source of some of this information, Sergei Khrushchev. His son later became an American citizen. He immigrated to the United States.
0: Wow.
1: He did. And you know what he is? His job was? He's a rocket scientist.
2: Oh, my goodness. I'm wondering if he changed his last name when he came in.
1: I don't know. Became American citizen. And part of my research has been papers that he wrote.
0: That's funny.
2: Wow.
0: Talk about strange coincidence.
2: Yeah, yeah. I mean, he loved Mother Russia, huh?
1: Yeah.
0: Couldn't wait to
2: get
0: out.
2: Enough to leave. Okay.
1: Well, thanks, Jason.
2: Well, when is your talk again, your presentation?
1: Tomorrow at 1 o'clock at EA Museum, Skyscape Theater or something like that, yeah.
2: Right, right. Well, tomorrow, 1 o'clock. Be there.
0: Or B Square.
2: Yeah, yeah, yeah. Boy, dating himself there.
0: Find out the real skinny about the Cold War.
2: That's right.
1: The rest of the story.
2: The rest of the story. This is Digital Dave.
0: And I'm Fast Eddie.
2: And this is EAA Radio.
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4: Welcome back to Attitude Adjustment. I am your host, Amy Labota, and Rob Mark is the co-host. And we are here on Saturday with Greg Principato. Greg Principato is the president of the National Association of State Aviation Officials, known as NASAO. Welcome, Greg, to Attitude Adjustment. Thanks so much for being with us here on this wonderful Saturday at EAA Air Venture 2015. How's it going for you?
5: Well, it's terrific to be here. It's my first time. It's my first time here in Oshkosh for the air show.
4: Ah, I get to have a first impression guy.
5: That's
4: finally.
5: Right. I'm a rookie.
4: Even with all
5: the white hair your listeners can't see. And I'm happy to have my attitude adjusted here with you today.
4: Oh, lovely. Lovely to hear. Lovely to hear. Tell us a little bit about what NASAO does, who NASAO is.
5: Our members are the state aviation departments in each of the states, as well as Guam and Puerto Rico. And it's very interesting because you have 50 states, obviously. In some states, like Rhode Island, Maryland, Alaska, Hawaii, Connecticut, they own and run major commercial airports. In other states, you know, they have smaller staff, and they're responsible for a number of grant projects and inspections and planning and so forth. Those kinds of activities in their state. So it's a very interesting, diverse membership. But I can tell you, as someone who ran the Airport Association, ACI North America, for years, all the other aviation associations have their little corner that they fight, and they rightfully so represent a certain segment of the industry. We're really the only organization that represents the public interest in aviation. So in a way, we're interested in everything. We want the air traffic. So I guess we're going to talk about that a little bit later. But we want the aviation system to work for everybody.
4: That sounds interesting. So these people are the people that I might apply if I had an airport and I wanted to do some improvements. I might apply to a NASAO member for a grant money.
5: You'd certainly, especially the smaller general aviation airports, would certainly be working with their state aviation officials and departments on putting together projects and, you know, helping to get the matching funds or federal money that might come in. And so forth. So we're really at the crux of all that.
4: What are you finding are the hot button issues here at EAA Air Venture 2015? What is the thing that people are asking you about?
5: Well, you know, it's interesting. I've lived and worked in the Washington area for 36 years, so a long time. And there's this impression that when you leave Washington, people talk about something completely different. And oftentimes that's true, but not here. The things that people are talking about on the aviation side in Washington, air traffic control, whether it's going to be privatized or not, you know, third-class medical, the future of the AIP program, those kind of things are what people are talking about here. I actually have a button I'm wearing about third-class medical, and right before I walked in here, I talked to somebody on our staff. We're working with AOPA and other organizations to put a letter together on third-class medical. So the issues that I work on in Washington are what people want to talk about here.
4: Let's talk about ATC. That's something I haven't had anybody willing to talk to me about this week. This whole privatization thing, you were kind of close to the guy who introduced things. Tell me a little bit about what you think.
5: Well, it's interesting. I'm amused to hear that people don't want to talk about it, certainly not maybe with a microphone in front of them, because certainly I'm sure at the bar later
4: Oh, that's different.
5: We'll hear something about it. It really is the main thing people are talking about today in Washington. It's amusing. Years ago, I met Herb Kelleher, and he's become a friend of mine from Southwest Airlines. One of the things Herb told me is there's nothing new in aviation. It's all the same issues that keep coming back. And this is an issue I first started working on in 1993, working on a federal commission during the Clinton administration, which proposed a corporate type of structure. Not quite as far, I don't think, as Chairman Schuster wants to go. As you mentioned at the Aero Club of Washington about a month ago when the chairman gave his speech talking about what he wanted in reauthorization, because I'm the president of the Aero Club, I introduced him, and so I was sitting closer to him than I am to you right now, and heard him talk about it. And it's something he feels very strongly about. The word transformational has become the latest Washington aviation drinking game.
4: If you
5: hear the word transformational in an aviation conversation, you take a drink. You know, it's been talked about a lot. I think he wants to look at the governance structure. He wants to look at the finance structure. He feels like, a federal annual appropriation type approach and a bureaucratic governance approach is the way he sees it now is not the best way to go. So he's looking at other alternatives. We thought we were going to have a look at that on July 1st. We were waiting for the bill to be introduced. I think this is pretty well known. Press conference had been called, and the press was in the room ready to talk about what was in the bill, and they ended up pulling it. So it went right up to the last minute. A lot of speculation as to why. I think the official reason is lack of floor time. Mm. I'll tell you, they're talking about bringing it back in September, early September is last I'd heard, and doing a markup and bringing it to the floor with this new Iran deal. September is going to be Iran month on the Hill as well. So I don't know how it's going to turn out. I will bet my house that we're going to have an extension.
4: You too, huh?
5: Yeah, of the bill. I think the over-under on extensions is 3. I think we'll get a final bill before September of 2016.
4: Okay.
5: So I think we'll get that. But there's going to be at least 2 or 3 extensions leading up to that.
4: Yeah, it'll be interesting to see. Now, this is speculation. We all know it's speculation. But I've had a lot of people talking about this, and in other countries where they have privatized ATC or taken it away from a federal situation, it's gotten expensive for GA. And so I think the general aviation caucus in this country is very nervous about the idea of having a separate ATC, particularly when we've already got a fee structure built in to taxes through fuel. And I mean, it's very unnerving to think that we would have to create another funding structure. And would we be able to get rid of the funding structure we've got, or is it going to get layered on top?
5: Well, that's a big question. Certainly to your first point, having been involved in the federal commission and been following this debate for almost 25 years, certainly the GA community is right to be concerned. I know the last time around when there was some talk about looking at that, the airlines back then was called ATA, the Air Transport Association, was pushing looking at this issue. The GA community, I think, came in with a very constructive attitude. We want to pay at the pump. We'll talk about how much that might be, and we're willing to compromise upward. And ironically, the folks on the Hill said, no, that's okay. You're good right now. So I don't know how we go from you're good right now then to what's maybe being talked about now. The concern that I have as well is that the Aviation Trust Fund and how air traffic control is paid for, AIP, how the AIP program works, the Airport Improvement Program, it's all very complicated. I don't know if it's called Byzantine, that might be insulting to the Byzantines, but it's all interlocked and so forth. And one of the things that we've been hearing, we didn't know because the chairman hasn't introduced his bill, but one of the things we've been hearing is that they're going to do away with the trust fund approach and, you know, put on user fees, which are the red letter words. User fees, no more trust fund. What does all that mean? What does it mean for the future of AIP? What does it mean for the future of contract towers? What does it mean for who pays what, where, when? It really opens up just about every question, you know, that you can have. It is true that a number of places around the world have gone to a different system. And certainly the fellow in Canada, John Crichton, I've known him for 20 years. He's been there the whole time. But the airspace, the complexity of the airspace, and really the role of general aviation in our country is very different than it is in any of these other places.
4: Well, I would agree with you. We have more general aviation airplanes flying actively than anywhere else in the world, I think.
5: Right. And it's not just the more. It's also, I think, the role of GA in our economy and in our country and our culture, very different than it is in a lot of other places in the world. And to disrupt all that shouldn't be done lightly.
4: No, it should not. It should not. And yet, at the same time, we want to see a functional ATC.
5: Right.
4: We want to see an ATC that works, that is not, you know, using archaic systems, that uses modern technology, and that allows the national airspace system to function on a modern level.
5: Right. And what I said before, too, about not taking it lightly, I don't mean for a moment anyone in Capitol Hill is taking it lightly, but... So I want to just make sure of that. But you're right on the technology. For example, in 1993, when I was working on that presidential commission, a lot of talk about the use of vacuum tubes. And I don't know if you remember, back in 1994, Al Gore did a press conference at National Airport, and he held up a vacuum tube and talked about how, you know, we got to get these out of our system and so forth. Anyway, at the end of that press conference, he went away, left the vacuum tube on the podium, it fell on the ground and broke. I picked it up. I have it at home. So I have Al Gore's vacuum tube in my house as a reminder of that we, you know, always needed to keep on top of technology, but also as a reminder of how much we've advanced since 1994. I think there's room to look at the way all this is financed in terms of, you know, if you have a major capital program like air traffic control is, and you're transforming the technology and all that, how do you make sure that that's done and we don't have that every continuing resolution doesn't put a crimp in that? That's something to look at. But then to leap from there to some of the other ideas that have been talked about should be done very, very carefully, and really probably shouldn't be done to that extent.
4: Yeah, very, very interesting. So where can we find you on the field? If people have more questions, and I think they will have more questions after this interview, Greg, where can they get to you this weekend on the field?
5: Well, here in Oshkosh, our tent is just northeast of the air traffic control tower.
4: Excellent.
5: So we have a nice tent there. Kim Stevens, my colleague, the former state director in Nebraska and Arizona, is here with me. And... we have a little team over there, and a number of state officials from a number of other states are there. And even if they can't get by and see us before the show's over, NASAO.org, NASAO.org is our website being redesigned. So if you look at it now, it'll look different in 6 weeks. Our annual conference is in Boise, September 20th to the 22nd. Please come and meet all the state officials there in one place. And so we have a number of ways. We're on Twitter. We're on Facebook.
4: Wow. So, NASAO on Twitter. What do you think of that?
6: I think it's a great idea. But then I'm kind of a social media geek anyway.
4: Yeah, there you go. Well, Greg Principato, thank you so much for taking the time to be with us on Attitude Adjustment on one of the biggest days of Air Venture Oshkosh. Go out there, answer questions, enjoy the crowds.
5: Thank you very much for having me. I feel my attitude is well adjusted right now.
4: Wonderful. We'll be right back with EAA Radio at 96.5 FM and 1210 AM and EAARadio.net on the web.
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2: This is Digital Dave.
0: Yeah, you better take cover. This is Fast Eddie.
2: Okay,
0: and,
2: Fast Eddie.
0: And with us today, we have Amanda Vekin from the National Aviation Meteorologists. Boy, have you had a busy week.
10: Yeah. It's been interesting with the smoke.
2: Is there an international symbol for smoke like there is for thunderstorm?
10: Yes, there is.
2: Really?
10: It's actually, for like the METAR, it's FU.
2: Of course it is.
10: For smoke, so.
2: Wow, I'm glad we got that out of the way.
0: Yeah. We're going to hear about this one.
2: Yep.
0: So. Really? Oh, man.
10: Yeah, so I'm at the Aviation Weather Center in Kansas City, Missouri, but I'm here on part with NOAA, the National Oceanic Atmospheric Administration. Big acronym. We have a lot of acronyms in our agency. So.
2: Well, it's the AAG system, the Aviation Acronym Generator.
10: Yeah. It's been a lot of transition. I've been with the Aviation Weather Center now for about a year and a half. So getting into the world of aviation, it's been a really pleasant surprise in how much I've learned.
2: Well, we view weather differently than most people.
10: Yeah. It's definitely forecasting for turbulence and icing and all of the hazards that pilots might encounter. There's never a dull day. There's always weather going on somewhere in the nation. So.
2: Yeah, we've noticed that.
0: You know, and it's not just the weather in this country, too. You have to take into effect all of the international flights that are coming in, because they're affected, too. If you get a big thunderstorm line going through the Northeast, that's going to bugger every flight coming out of Europe.
10: Yeah. We do cover some international waters, actually, with our forecast for specific hazards, especially, like, tropical systems. That is one thing that they deal with a lot on the international side and the impacts of that.
2: So forecasters are broken up into areas?
10: Yeah, so we break our desks into different hazard types. So we have ceiling invisibility, turbulence, icing, and then convective forecast. There's also our lead desk, and our lead is the one that does the international forecast as well.
2: Okay.
0: I was going to say it's the convective desk where things really get dicey.
10: Yeah, I had a few shifts before I traveled here for work, and I was about to pull my hair out. We do the whole nation, so
2: yeah.
10: I call it the witching hour. About 11 a.m. to 3 p.m. is when things across the whole nation just sort of light up for storms, so it gets busy.
2: Yes, it does, especially in the Midwest when nothing slows them down.
10: Yeah.
0: The thing of it being is if you actually pay attention to what's going on outside, and I don't mean in the airplane, on the ground, you can pretty much see a storm developing. If you see really tall clouds,
2: where you live and you have big sky.
0: No, yeah. I've seen it in your area too.
2: Yeah. Well,
0: you just have to look between the trees.
2: Trees, yeah.
10: Yeah, the smoke caused some issues.
2: Yeah, a lot.
10: Earlier in the weekend, I came from Kansas City, so coming up here and encountering the smoke definitely bothered my allergies a little bit for some of the days, but despite the visibility dropping a little bit this morning, it seems like the smoke should hopefully mostly move out with the thunderstorm potential this afternoon and evening.
2: Yay.
0: Hopefully.
10: Yeah. I don't know if we'd want smoke or if we'd want storms.
2: How long have you been in weather?
10: Yeah, so I technically have been in 4 years, but I was an intern in Medford, Oregon for a period of time in the Des Moines, Iowa office as well. So I have some experience across at the weather forecast office, ground level, and now being at the Aviation Weather Center, being above ground. So
2: yeah. Is it true out there in Washington and Oregon, you can tell it's summer because the rain gets warmer?
10: Yeah. I was there for the summer and the fire weather season out there. That's where I got a lot of experience. Didn't really anticipate seeing ash fall on my car in the summer. So that was definitely a unique experience. I learned a lot. And there's a lot of impacts, coastal and then fire and aviation as well.
2: Now, as pilots, we can call you guys to get forecasts. How does this work? How is your information disseminated down to a pilot?
10: Yeah, so at the weather forecast offices, they issue your terminal aerodrome forecast, your TAFs that you see, and they're the ones issuing the aviation discussion. At the Aviation Weather Center, we issue forecasts going 24 hours out, essentially areas where we're expecting certain conditions, so mod or greater icing or mod or greater turbulence. And then for ceiling and visibility, if it's IFR, there's warnings on all of the desks. So for the thunderstorm desk, we call them convective sigmets, as most of you probably know. Those are our warnings for pilots for any thunderstorm, whether it's severe warned or not from the surface level, because all of those thunderstorms are hazardous to pilots. So our website is aviationweather.gov, and on there, there's a lot of different resources, observational resources, also the thunderstorm forecast. We have the, it's called TCF. It's a very long acronym. I won't get into it, but they're more for planning with like the FAA side of things. And you can sort of see where they're drawing areas where they think thunderstorms are going to be and what the expected tops are going to be on those storms too.
2: Okay, so that the daily airlines can plan their routes around.
10: Yeah, yeah. So essentially that desk is more for the planning of the different routes that they take depending on where the convective systems will be.
0: Not only trying to reroute the aircraft, but issuing holds as well. I've heard of that happening more than once.
10: Yeah, it's pretty interesting to be on the thunderstorm desk and watch in real time all the planes that go around or which ones decide they're going to try and weave their way through, you know. So it gets pretty interesting watching what pilot decisions are made, or if they they get a little bit too close to a thunderstorm, you know, they hit some turbulence.
2: So that's when she calls all her buddies over and say, hey, look at this guy.
10: Yeah, so it's really interesting. Our main focus, you know, we do general aviation is a big part of what we're doing at the Aviation Weather Center, because the airlines, they have their own meteorologists while they use probably some of our products. We're here to sort of gear our information towards the general aviation community as well. So,
2: cool.
0: Going to say, summertime has got to be very interesting, but winter probably is just as interesting, because now you're dealing with severe precipitation like ice, heavy snow, and this can really muck things up as well.
10: Yeah, it sort of switches. So we have like the convective, the thunderstorm area, and then it sort of flips to icing, turbulence, and ceiling invisibility. And those desks get pretty busy in the winter, and especially in the transition periods before we go into winter or summer fully. So their workload right now, probably not doing too much. There's not a lot of low stratus clouds out there, not a lot of icing or turbulence outside of thunderstorms. So
2: Right. Most
10: of the time they're generally quieter in the summer, and then in the winter it gets pretty busy and hectic.
2: Wow.
0: You know, the one thing that amazed me, I'm living in Armstrong, Iowa, and a few miles up the road, we had a major, major thunderstorm roll through, a whole squall line. They had baseball-sized hail. Mm. I have never seen that in my life until that point. And I thought, there is no way, there's no way any airplane is going to make it through a storm like that.
10: Yeah, and to think that there's larger hail, typically higher up in the atmosphere, because the hail will melt on its way down. So sometimes you're going to have bigger hailstones further up into the clouds. So I've seen 2.5-inch hail. I would not want to be outside I would not want to be outside when it's coming down, that's for sure. But you know, we'll see some storms possibly this evening and tonight, which will be interesting as well. Hopefully it'll stay clear, but there is the potential that we could get some severe storms tonight.
0: Now, do you look and try to forecast lightning strikes as well?
10: So there is a tool that we use that gives us sort of like probabilities of where a lightning strike will be. So I use that a lot of times when the storms are initially developing. So like a lot of times in the summer we get these storms, they just start popping up everywhere. And which ones are actually going to withhold and be able to carry a storm, right? Because they will collapse and fall. So
2: there's that phenomenon called rain bomb.
10: Yeah, I've heard of that before.
2: Yeah, that's scary. I see on our gateway, somebody texted us that the METAR FU stands for fumée, the French word for smoke.
10: Yes, yeah.
2: If Americans invented airplanes and aviation, why is everything French? I want to know these things.
0: I'll tell you this when we're off the air.
2: Yeah, nice.
10: Yeah, so we'll see what happens tonight. It looks like the weather's
2: going to
10: be...
2: Do weather people get really excited when the weather gets bad?
10: Sometimes.
2: I'm telling you, you watch the weather channel, you're thinking they're getting excited when the storms are coming.
10: Yeah, I mean, sometimes we do. Not the most destructive ones, I would say. If they're in an open field, you know, people's safety is definitely... Our mission is to protect lives and property, and so when it comes down to those big events, it can get pretty heavy at times with those severe storms, but yeah. We can't control the weather, so we sort of just give the information and resources for safety for people to stay safe during them.
2: And you know what they say, right? Everybody complains about the weather, but nobody ever does anything.
10: I know, right? Like, we're wrong 50% of the time anyways.
2: And still get paid.
10: You know?
2: Yeah.
10: And still get paid. So.
2: Nice. Aviationweather.gov is a good place to start.
10: Yeah, or aviationweather.gov, and then weather.gov is the National Weather Service. So.
2: Okay, National Weather Service. They never get it right. No, just kidding. Just kidding.
10: We try our hardest.
0: I didn't get it right. I blew a forecast down at Warbirds over Delaware. Now, I have yet to hear the end of it. It was a little
2: pop-up.
0: Well,
2: you didn't forecast it.
0: No, but I looked at the radar. Yeah. It was clear. And 15 minutes later, it's raining bullfrogs.
2: Very good. Well, they don't show up on radar. But anyway, this is Digital Dave.
0: And I'm Fast Eddie.
2: And we've been speaking with Amanda Viken.
0: Viken.
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13: Joining us from the stand is John Slemp, who is a commercial photographer and author, and last year came out with a book called Bomber Boys, and this book is absolutely fantastic. It is a huge coffee table book, but I don't want to classify it as only a coffee table book because the pictures inside are fantastic, but the commentary that goes with it is just as incredible. John, thank you for joining us.
14: Thanks very much, Steve. It's a pleasure.
13: What was the inspiration for you to start this whole project?
14: I had always known about the jackets for quite a long time. I'm a veteran and so on, but I had never seen one.
13: Yeah.
14: So I belonged to EAA 690 in Lawrenceville, just outside of Atlanta. Hi to my friends. And I asked around the chapter if anybody had one, I'd like to see it. So sure enough, somebody had their uncle's jacket, and they brought it in, and I photographed it. And I sent it to Dorothy Cochran, who's a curator at the Smithsonian Air and Space Museum, just for fun.
13: Yeah.
14: No thought whatsoever, just this is something I'm working on. 58 minutes later, I got a separate email from their curator of the Aviation Clothing Collection, Dr. Alex Spencer, and he says, we have 15 jackets out of work for your project. When can you be here? I was shocked. And it went from there. Initially, I thought it might make a nice blog post, talk about lighting techniques, things like that. I photographed those jackets, 13 there. And then I started photographing the veterans. I belong to the 8th Air Force Historical Society in Atlanta. And there were six or seven still living with us, you know. So I did portraits of them. And then I started hearing the stories of their service and started putting it together. And I'm like, maybe there's something more to this.
13: And it, not only do you have the fantastic photos of the leather jackets and the art that's on them, the veteran stories, but you've also delved into, you know, some of the preservation techniques that if you have inherited a jacket, how you can take care of it.
14: Right. I contacted a professional conservator who had done some work for the 390th Memorial Museum in Tucson, And she has a master's degree in it, has done work for the Smithsonian and other institutions. And, you know, basically we turned it into a FAQ, a frequently asked questions in the back of the book. And it's a lot of common sense stuff. Keep it out of the light, no bugs, you know, temperature controlled, normal humidity, not too much or too little. And probably most importantly, don't put any leather treatments on it.
13: Right.
14: That's a frequently asked question online. And, you know, the guys who have been doing it for 20 years, yeah, put this or that on there and so on. And I asked her specifically about that, and she said, don't do it. And I said, why? Tell me why. And she said, well, normally it's fine for things that are done, worn every day and used every day because it wears off. Mm-hmm. But if you put it on a jacket and then store it, it attracts dust, which then attracts other mean, nasty, ugly things, and it accelerates the deterioration process. I'm like, okay, that's all I need to know.
13: Yeah. What was the paint that they used for most of the jackets?
14: Is oil-based paint. Okay. I was actually talking with Ron Kaplan last night.
13: Oh, okay.
14: He's a jacket painter himself, and they didn't have enamel paints at the time, so they were oil-based paints, and sometimes it was even aircraft paint, whatever they had on hand, especially in the outer boonies in the Pacific and et cetera. You know, and he said even sometimes they would had a clear lacquer, and they would take berries, like red berries, and crush them up and make red paint. He said sometimes it wore off in a rainstorm, but, you know, that's what they had.
13: Yeah. And with that, with the oil-based paint, is that also something that people need to take into consideration in preserving?
14: Yes. In several instances, the paint was pretty thick, and it had developed cracks. Mm-hmm. So if you handle it roughly, it could flake off. Yes. So, you know, and several curators were quite sensitive to that.
13: Sure.
14: So if you do have one, please handle it carefully. And, you know, she also said don't put them on because the thread can become quite brittle and you can actually rip the arm off, you know, and, you know, do damage to the jacket.
13: You mentioned Ron, and he'll be our guest in a couple of days.
14: Okay.
13: Talk about the Ohio Aviation and Space Hall of Fame and the Learning Center there, but he's involved in a lot of things. But when he does, I guess this is I should maybe ask him, but what kind of paint does he use? Is he uses enamel these days?
14: I forget what he called it, but there is a special paint that is used these days. And apparently the leather has to be prepared ahead of time inside the design area where the paint is going to be used because you want to take out some of the solvents that are in the leather.
13: Okay.
14: And then once that's done, you can apply the special paint he uses, I forget what it's called, and then it will stay and you know, play nicely with the leather for quite a long time.
13: Okay. Along with the research that went into this, everything else, you also have a sort of the serial numbers of all the different manufacturers and the different leather runs that went into building the famous A2 jacket.
14: Sure. I was swapping emails with a fellow in England at some point during the project, and he said, you're photographing the labels, right? And I'm like, well, not specifically. And he's like, you got to photograph those because people want to know who the manufacturer was and all this and what contract number, et cetera. And I'm like, okay. So I started doing that. And then at the end of the project, when it was all said and done and we had the book in final form, I did a spreadsheet of the 104 jackets in the book by manufacturer and by the name of the soldier airman who wore it, if we knew it. And their unit, so it's an Excel spreadsheet, so you can cross reference, you know, to your heart's desire, and it's a free download on the website.
13: Yeah. What's the website?
14: www.wwii for World War II bomberboys with an s.com.
13: Very good. Yeah, it's a good thing you put the World War II in front of that.
14: Yeah, I didn't want the FBI knocking on my door on Sunday morning, you know, so I thought it smart to do that little addition. You know?
13: Since the book came out, you've been around different air shows and events.
14: Yeah.
13: Tell us some of your travels.
14: I just got back from the American Library Association conference in San Diego just at the end of last month, early this month, and we were peddling books out there. I've spoken lots of different places here. I've done Zoom talks here and even for the Blind Photographers Association in England. Don't ask me how I got associated with that, but... you know, it's really taken on a life of its own. I've met some wonderful people. The book is available in 12 different museums and bookstores, including here at Oshkosh. Mm-hmm. I'll be signing books on Thursday in the Warbird area at 11 o'clock until they shoo me out of there.
6: Okay.
14: And I'm giving a presentation tomorrow at 10 o'clock in the Skyscape Theater.
6: Okay.
14: And last year, come early, because last year it was standing room only, and from what I understand, there was a woman who was late and ran all the way from the flight line, demanded to be let in, and raised such a stink they finally let her in, and then I never met her. So, but I had never had any, never thought I'd have somebody demand to be let into one of my lectures, but there you have it.
13: And this is something, again, that's kind of blossomed since the book came out. You didn't do seminars before that, did you?
14: Well, I was in the Army. I was an armor officer, you know, so I got comfortable speaking in front of crowds and, you know, in front of groups. You know, I always had to teach soldiers this and that and that sort of thing and make presentations on occasion. You know, it's something you get comfortable with and used to, and I enjoy it. You know, I like talking to people, and, you know, I'd like them to ask questions, and hopefully I can answer intelligently, that sort of thing.
13: John Slimp is our guest. He's put together the book Bomber Boys. And I can't just call you the author, because you're the author, the researcher, and the photographer of the of the whole thing.
14: Right.
13: You mentioned England. You were overseas.
14: Yes, recently. I'm sorry. Yeah, we went to the Battle of Britain Air Show in Duxford last fall for the first time. And the American Air Museum actually let us set up inside the front door of the museum. They said that was the first time that had ever been done. And we sold 21 books in basically a day and a half. It's a much smaller event than here. There were, I think, 17,500 people on Saturday and maybe 15,000 on Sunday. But they really get into their history.
13: Yes, indeed. Any differences that you saw between the air show there and here? I mean, Duxford is a pretty famous, famous air show.
14: They had a whole bunch of Spitfires and Hurricanes that we don't have, you know. And but the crowd, you know, since the war happened in their backyard, literally, you know, they were very much into the history aspects of it. And it was refreshing to see. You know, there was a group of young people who were dressed as reenactors that I came across. And on Saturday morning, about 10, I don't know, 10 or 12 of them came into the room. 10 or 12 of them, sorry, 10 or 12 of them came into the booth and, you know, started looking at the book. One of them bought the book, and they're thumbing through it. And one of the reenactors was dressed as one of the guys in the book.
13: Wow.
14: And they were like, oh, this is cool. So they took it back to their booth, and when they weren't interacting with the public, they spent the rest of the weekend looking at the book.
13: Yeah.
14: So it was really quite fun, and we left some copies there, and, you know, there's two bookstores in England that are carrying it. We're hoping to get it into the Overlord Museum in Normandy and et cetera.
13: Yeah, it's a fascinating subject that we all kind of know about. But not necessarily in depth.
14: Right.
13: And, you know, I know that nose art on aircraft were different in Europe than it was in the Pacific.
14: Right.
13: Do you find the same in the jackets?
14: Yes. Okay. Yes, absolutely. There were far fewer jackets painted from what I could tell in the Pacific, China, Burma, India theater. And, you know, I thought initially that all jackets were painted, and that was not the case at all.
13: Right.
14: You know, so I think the vast majority were not painted. But, yes, the artwork in the Pacific was more tame, shall we say.
13: Okay.
14: And just different stylistically, too.
13: Sure.
14: Yeah.
13: Well, John, you mentioned you're going to be at the Warbird area, 11 o'clock on Friday.
14: Thursday. Yes.
13: All right, 11 o'clock on Thursday, and your Skyscape presentation?
14: Tomorrow at 10 o'clock.
13: All right. Well, good. John, what's the website once again if folks want to buy the book or find out more?
14: www.wwii for World War II, bomberboys with an S.com.
13: Excellent. Enjoy the rest of your time here at AirVenture, and say hi to all our friends down at Chapter 690 in Atlanta.
14: I will. Thank you very much.
13: All right. Thank you, John. And you are listening to EIA Radio.
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17: Also, EAA event staff. We just had Mark Forson here, so it's a staff morning. How are you doing?
18: I'm doing great.
17: How is your air venture going so far in the wee hours of the onset here?
18: Well, it's starting off slightly hectic, but that's pretty much the norm for every Monday of air venture.
17: Right. Did you sleep last night?
18: That's the question. Absolutely.
17: Oh, you slept. Okay, so you're one up on the rest of us.
18: Mm-hmm.
17: Okay.
18: Yeah, we don't broadcast. I don't do my job 24 hours a day. Just seems that way.
17: Just this week, maybe.
18: Yeah.
17: So you are working with the home builders.
18: Yes.
17: And you got a DVD?
18: Yes.
17: That you wanted to talk about?
18: Yes. We have a couple of things.
17: A little bit about that.
18: One of my responsibility, I'm director of member programs. And so we've been going back and kind of looking at our core materials that we offer for the home builder. And about a year, probably about March of 08, we came up with the idea of doing these short video segments on how to build some part or piece or how to use a certain tool or just something that we could fit into about a 3 to maybe 8 minute segment on, to help, provide some hint or tip or how to on how to pull something off on a home building project.
17: Now, do you get a lot of frequently asked questions that just recur on just about every project, or is it a pretty broad spectrum depending on the...
18: Well, we have a wealth of material, obviously in written form, but this is really our first foray into using video to communicate how-to information. And like I said, we started in March of 08. We've put out, I just ran the report a couple of days ago. I found a few minutes to run the report on how many plays we have, et cetera. And we have released 98 videos now in the, since March of 08. So, each week we release one in as part of e-hotline, so that's a great way to get them. And then also through the Experimenter e-newsletter, we have one featured video as well. So they are consistently one of the top-rated things that are put out through e-hotline. We look at the click-through rates and things like that to determine what's going over and what's not. And the videos are usually 3 or 4, week in and week out, 52 weeks out of the year. So it's been very, very well received from the members.
17: And how are they released? I mean, I know you just said e-hotline, but how many are there? How many different topics do they cover? Do they come out in a regular series?
18: We come basically once a week is how we roll them out, and it's always through e-hotline. Since we've created the Experimenter newsletter, which is 12 times a year targeted specifically at the home builder, we also have a video there. Okay. We also... Since not everybody has internet access, we quickly realized...
17: Hard to believe in this day and age.
18: Hard to believe, but a lot of people don't have internet access or, quite frankly, they're like me and would rather watch it on a bigger screen than I have a relatively small monitor. So we ended up coming out with a DVD focused just on sheet metal tips. And that's a relatively new thing. It's been out since Sun and Fun Time. Right now it's on a member, it's normally $14.95, but there's a member special for $9.95, and it has approximately 19 tips. And so if you don't have internet connectivity and you can't watch them online, or you just frankly would prefer to watch them on the big screen, you can pick one of those up.
17: Now, Mark was in here, like I said, before you, and we were talking about how, what kind of information people are looking for in the forums has evolved. And he mentioned composites were the big thing for a long time as people were getting into that. And now it's environmentally friendly and biofuels and that sort of thing. Has that affected, from your perspective, the way people are home building, the way they're approaching? I have not yet built my own kit craft, but I imagine there's a certain amount of disposables and that kind of thing that's involved. So how is that
18: changing? We did... Clearly, right now, if you're going to build an amateur-built aircraft, by far and away, the most popular thing is sheet metal. And then within the sheet metal realm, the most popular within sheet metal is the RV series of aircraft, without a doubt. I mean, it's the 800-pound gorilla, as they say, of home building right now.
17: People like speed.
18: Yep. Well, it's a great product, and, you can't say enough good things about it. So sheet metal clearly is the hot thing. I shouldn't say hot because hot makes it sound like it comes and goes. But for the last 10 to 15 years, sheet metal has been the preferred way to build. So clearly, when we go to do our Hints for Home Builders videos, we have a bit of a bit more coverage of that than other methods. And part of that too is that there's quite a few sheet metal techniques that are are not something you would have come across
17: elusive
18: as,
17: or
18: well, you know, they're not things you would have done in your, you know, in any other facet of your life. You know, you wouldn't have bucked any rivets as part of keeping your house up.
17: Probably not.
18: You know, whereas wood is much, you know, if you're building a wood aircraft, it's a little more accessible because, you know, everybody's used a saw and they, you know, they might have a bandsaw that they've already used or routers and things like that. But, you know, a lot of the skills in sheet metal are specific to the art of building an aircraft.
17: That's the amateur status of, yeah, of the builders.
18: Yeah. But, you know, the videos themselves have been incredibly popular. The most played video that we have has already been played 22,000 times.
17: Wow.
18: And I just ran this report, and as I mentioned, you know, we have 98 videos already out there. We just cracked the 900,000 mark. We've had a 901, 252 in plays for the videos. So you can see that really wide support. When your highest rated video is 22,000, you know, that tells you.
17: And you said that's the sheet metal?
18: That one happens to be, ironically, it's not on anything sheet metal. It's specifically to, it's called a tie wrap standoff. How to make a standoff using tie wraps when you're in your engine compartment. And that's been the most popular, followed quickly by drilling piano hinges, which is more of a sheet metal technique.
17: Okay.
18: But it tells you that we have a broad base of viewership in all of the videos.
17: And how does it, we've got all kinds of workshops going on here at AirVenture, so how do, surely you've got DVDs available at the workshops that they
18: oh, how somebody could get a DVD?
17: How they can get it and how it all works together with what's going on live here this week, and then can take that and keep working on it.
18: Well, clearly, you know, the videos are just a way, you know, with the internet, you have the ability to easily distribute this information in a format that we never had before. You know, before we had to produce like a feature length video, and then we would have to put it onto a VHS tape and sell it. You know, now the whole delivery mechanism has been changed, and we can actually provide these as a member service direct to our members.
17: Streaming.
18: Yeah, it's great. You know, but there's still the people that want to purchase them. And as you said, we have our hands-on workshops that will teach you 2 days of how to do sheet metal construction or how to do composite construction. And those are great. And there is absolutely no substitute for hands-on instruction. You know, but these videos are as close as you can really get. You know, I've had people tell me, oh, you know, I've read about this idea, but I, you know, it just, until you see it on a screen or watch somebody do it, it just never sinks in.
17: You know, it makes me wonder if I were coming to AirVenture, which I, of course I'm here, but if I were coming to AirVenture and intending to hit these workshops with a home builder, it might be good to get the DVDs before you go to the workshop, and then you can step in there and know a lot more about it, and you've seen it, and now let me apply what I've learned.
18: Absolutely.
17: So do you have people that are kind of steering toward that, or did you see an influx of distribution just before the event? Or
18: I haven't. I didn't actually look at the report, you know, the number of plays that way by segment, but it is a great idea to watch some of the videos and you know, get an appreciation of, you know, the techniques before you actually come and try to do them. Because you never know what the best, you know, each person's learning method is a little bit different, you know, a little bit different. I mean, some people can watch a video and, hey, that's great. That's all I need. I tend to be a hands-on person until I've done it myself. I tend to struggle a little bit. And, you know, reading a book is useful, but I find that is, for me personally, like the third way I'd prefer to learn it. So, but yeah, if they're coming out to AirVenture, we have lots of workshops going on. We have every day, at least twice a day, a sheet metal composite work, a sheet metal workshop, a composite workshop, gas welding, TIG welding. So a lot of woodworking, a lot of good stuff that you can, you know, you can try out as just part of your admission to AirVenture.
17: Fantastic. And so on the field, where can people find the home builders workshops, and off the field and once AirVenture's over, if they don't get e-hotline, How do they get a hold of some of this stuff?
18: Well, first, on the as far as if you're coming to AirVenture, clearly the workshop area, workshop plaza, is where you find everything. Closely followed by the forums area, because many of our forums, although they're not hands-on, are conducted by some of the, you know, really the most brilliant people around on different topics.
17: And so they're interactive.
18: Yeah, and, you know, you can ask questions and all that. And some are geared to, you know, the start, you know, I'm going to do one on Saturday or Sunday on how to get started in a home building. So, I mean, that's one there. After convention, Probably the best way is to take a sport air workshop. You know, if we're anywhere in your area, DVD is available by just calling the 800 line at EAA or getting on our website and going to the online store. So those are probably two real good ways to get started.
17: Fantastic. Well, hopefully some people will now be able to check that out that didn't know about it before.
18: Excellent. So, thanks, Mel.
17: Thank you. You've been listening to Charlie Becker with the Home Builders here at EAA's on-ground staff. 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
6: Welcome to EAA Radio. I'm Wireless Mike, and we are joined now by David Bulling. He's a regional chief for the NTSB. Hello.
19: Hello. Thank you for having me.
6: We appreciate you coming in. And what do you do with the NTSB?
19: Well, I'm a senior safety investigator. I've been doing it for about 19 years now. And I am also the regional chief of the NTSB's Office of Aviation Safety Central Region, which encompasses the territory of the central United States from the Great Plains through the Great Lakes states, including Wisconsin, down through the

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1: This week at the EAA convention, what are your duties and what are your responsibilities and what can the participants expect to hear from you?
2: Well, of course, I am helping with our efforts with the NTSB display over at the Federal Pavilion. And I'm also doing some presentations this week. I'll be doing a presentation tomorrow afternoon on amateur-built aircraft accident case studies, some of the lessons that we've learned over the years through some of our investigations. But I'm also here because part of my staff is here. They pull what we call accident standby, and we keep an investigator on standby here just in case an accident would happen during the course of an air show or prior to some of the events. And that's so that we have a quick response to the situation. I was actually an investigator who pulled accident standby 15 years ago when we had a collision of a couple of Navy flight aircraft, a Corsair and a Bearcat, that actually happened on the runway here. And because we were here, it was easy for us to get out there and document the scene and clear the wreckage, get it out of the public eye, and ensure that the air show went on, you know, with minimal impact on the air show and on the, you know, and on the viewing public.
1: And David, of course, you would address investigations across a broad range of aircraft. And here we are at the EAA, where we have a lot of pilots interested in experimental home-built aircraft. What's your message to this segment of the industry? What would the NTSB like to share with the experimental aircraft builder?
2: Well, certainly we would like to pass on some of the lessons that we've learned through just our entire general aviation experience with investigating general aviation accidents. Some of the seminars that we will be putting on this week, put an emphasis on accidents we've investigated, you know, involving experimental amateur-built aircraft. We want to basically pass along some of the lessons we've learned with regards to how aircraft are constructed, and also how they're operated, you know, especially during the flight test periods. We're going to be looking at a lot of the focus this week we're going to have is going to be on inadvertent flight into weather conditions and operating in weather conditions and accidents that we have investigated involving aircraft that have, you know, encountered weather and it hasn't worked out too well for them.
3: Now, is that like instrument conditions, or are you talking thunderstorms, icing, all sorts of things?
2: Yes, we're covering the whole gambit. We're actually looking at, you know, accidents that have involved, of course, you know, extreme weather such as thunderstorms, but also just general inadvertent flight into instrument weather conditions where you have a pilot who may not be instrument certified, inadvertently flies into these conditions, and, you know, what do they do to get out of it? You know, if they do, you know, if they operate the aircraft successfully, are able to fly out of the conditions, you know, it's successful, but, you know, then you get into the whole issue of spatial disorientation. And we certainly, you know, take a hard look at these kind of accidents and, you know, what the trends are. We try to take those lessons and present those, and we're gonna spend some time this week doing that. Many of the seminars and some of the information that we're providing at our display in the Federal Pavilion place an emphasis on that.
3: Now, are these instrument rated pilots who are just flying on an IF or a VFR flight who happen to get an IFR? Are they mostly private pilots, not instrument rated, who get into IFR scenarios and end up with problems?
2: Actually, we see the whole gambit. We see both. We see pilots who are not instrument rated but inadvertently get into these kind of conditions. We've seen qualified instrument pilots, you know, that have experience, at least, you know, from what we find out during the course of our investigations, get into these situations and accidents result.
1: Yeah, we're speaking with David Bowling from the NTSB, and if I can continue, Dave, what resources are available through the NTSB, maybe website or education materials for the experimental and general aviation pilot?

0: Well, certainly while we're here, if you come by our pavilion, we have a lot of brochures on basically the issues that we've looked at with general aviation safety. And we're offering those free to the public. So certainly come by and, you know, look at our display. We've got some great video of some of the accidents that we've done and some interviews that we've done of our investigators and some of their philosophies and lessons that they've learned that they're trying to pass along as well. We also have some of our reports, some of our recent studies that we've done with regards to general aviation that are there for the public's consumption, as well as most recently our special study that we did on agricultural aircraft accidents, which we spent a year gathering information on that through a course of almost 60 investigations that we conducted during that year, and learned a lot of lessons that we've passed along to the agricultural industry. In addition, you can visit our website, www.ntsb.gov, and you can use our aviation search feature and find just about any accident report, any investigation that we've done. We have that information there on our web. In addition, we have the dockets to those investigations, which is where you'll find the pictures, additional reports, the science that goes into accident investigation, and how we came up with how the board came up with their conclusions.
1: Our previous guest was a representative from the IMC Club, and I asked him a question, which I would like to ask you as well.
0: Sure.
1: In the popular press, there's some news about pilots becoming over-reliant on automation. And I'm just wondering if you think that's the case, or do you think there are benefits to automation and perhaps accidents are for some other cause?
0: Now, certainly automation has a major role, and we're seeing more and more, especially in the home build industry, you know, some very interesting technology that's out there with regards to moving map and, you know, glass cockpit displays, things like that. And we're also finding that some of the new pilots that are out there, this is what they're being trained in.
1: Sure.
0: You know, this is the instrumentation you're going to find in the newer, more modern commercial aircraft. Certainly, it seems to be that the trend is steering away from, you know, the traditional, what we called steam gauges back in the day when I learned to fly, to more of the electronic things that are out there. We are certainly interested in that. In fact, we changed... We had a proposal to change our regulations to have anything that happens in a glass cockpit electronic display reported to the NTSB so we could start tracking these particular instances and try to learn if there is a trend out there.
2: Instances of, like, equipment failure or instances of just overall, you know, breakdowns in usage of the instruments?
0: Well, primarily we're looking at equipment failure, you know, screen blankings, things like that, power interruptions. You know, those are the things we're looking at right now. As we, you know, and unfortunately I do not have those statistics in front of me, but as we start looking at investigations that involve more and more use of, you know, these electronic instrumentation type, you know, devices and displays, we're hopeful that we will gather, you know, the kind of information that will, you know, let us know if there are actually issues with regards to the training and the usage of these devices.
1: Very good.
2: So, again, we have been joined by David Bowling, Regional Chief of the NTSB. And we do appreciate you coming in today and sharing with us. And we look forward to talking to more of the NTSB representatives later in the week. 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
5: And this is Fast Eddie Digital Dave.
4: Right.
5: And with us today from the FAA, they're here to help, remember that. We have Tammy Flo, and she's involved in weather research.
4: Whether or not to research?
6: We do research. Actually, yes, I am the manager of the weather research branch in the Aviation Weather Division, and we do lots of research in different areas, you know, regarding aviation weather hazards. We have icing group, we have a ceiling and visibility group, we have convection, and then we have turbulence, which is, even though I'm the manager of the branch, I am the lead for all the turbulence research. And I've been in this job for about 15 years.
5: Turbulence.
4: Well, first off, it's hard to find it to research it, isn't it?
6: It's out there.
4: Turbulence, it's out there.
7: You know, it's there, all right.
6: Yeah. No, we have ways of detecting it from aircraft in flight, and we also have ways to forecast it that we've developed at the FAA.
4: Okay.
6: So
4: you disseminate this to airlines and stuff that hope?
6: We do. Actually, we have what we call the Graphical Turbulence Guidance product, and that's actually operational at the National Weather Service on aviationweather.gov. That provides 1 hour forecasts of turbulence over the U.S. out to 18 hours, and it's from the surface to 45,000 feet. And so anybody can get onto this publicly available website and get this forecast if they want before. And there's different weight classes. When you go to the website, you'll have to pick what weight class you're looking at. Unfortunately, there's not a GA. There is a light, which is pretty much biz jet kind of stuff. But okay. You can kind of figure out where a GA aircraft would fit on that.
4: Let's define turbulence. Is there like a minimum number, wind shear, something like this?
6: No, I mean, turbulence can range from very, very small eddies in the atmosphere up to very large eddies, such as mountain wave turbulence that can last quite a long time. Turbulence in the smaller aircraft type size, turbulence can be very transitory, which is why it's so hard to forecast. And we do use a lot of aircraft observations and PIREPS to help us with that.
4: So you thoroughly advocate PIREPS?
6: Oh, yes, absolutely. I mean, we when it comes to turbulence, sometimes the very severe PIREPS that we get they're off in time and space because, let's face it, the aircraft owner or operator is more worried about keeping the people and the staff back buckled in and the flight attendant seated. And so oftentimes we get a PIREP late, which is why we have developed a way to detect turbulence on aircraft called eddy dissipation rate, or EDR. And so that's how we can get real-time observations off of aircraft that are objective and they're accurate in space and time. And we do get a lot of that information.
4: Now, is that based on an additional equipment installed on that aircraft, or is that off ADS-B data?
6: Well, I'll get to ADS-B later. Currently, the EDR algorithm derives a measure of the atmospheric turbulence based on measurements that are from sensors that are already on the aircraft. So there's no extra installation. It's a piece of software that gets installed on the avionics of the aircraft, and then it just reports it via ACARS.
4: Wow.
5: Well, you know, turbulence is such a transitory thing. The FAA's tightening up the spacing between airliners these days. Is wake turbulence from another aircraft a factor that you have to deal with?
6: Yeah, wake factor definitely is something that we have to worry about with aircraft and spacing. That is not addressed really in our products that we have because that's considered a non-meteorological event that you get in the atmosphere. But there are, some of this information that we put out can be used for wake turbulence detection, and that's an area that we're working on as well.
4: That's interesting because usually you think about wake turbulence during takeoff and landing only, not during cruise flight.
6: Oh, well, yeah. If you're, I've heard of incidents that en route up, several hundred thousand, there's tens of thousands of feet up there that if they're flying too close, there goes the aircraft.
4: Well, let's not do that, man.
5: Well, you see, you look up in the sky and the contrail that the jet leaves lasts for quite a while. Mm-hmm. The question I have is the wake turbulence from the jet along that contrail, does that last as long or does
6: some
5: that
6: of
5: dissipate?
6: This is very interesting. We're involved in a lot of research right now. We're beginning to about persistent contrails. And yes, if the contrail that you see up there is still there, then you're still going to encounter turbulence. You can see the effects of the waves. So definitely if you're up there and you see a contrail, you probably don't want to fly through it.
4: Okay. That's good to know.
5: Well, I kind of figured
6: that. Most of the time, they they dissipate fairly rapidly.
4: Yeah, that I use that as a, you know, really crappy measurement of humidity, how long the contrail persists.
6: Well, no, that's actually a very good point.
4: Mm-hmm. So what's the state of the art in wake turbulence research?
6: Again, you know, we're not involved too much in the wake area. We work primarily in forecasting for like en route type stuff. So we don't have a product that actually deals with wake turbulence specifically. We have other products that help the aircraft in mainly en route type stuff.
4: Okay.
5: Well, what are the causes of turbulence, meteorological causes?
6: Well, it's wind shear. You can get different types of wind shear, especially associated with the jet stream. You'll often get clear air turbulence associated with the jet stream. You can also have sources of turbulence from thunderstorms. And the interesting thing and the thing to keep in mind about thunderstorms is you can oftentimes get severe turbulence hundreds of miles from the actual thunderstorm itself. It's, for example, out of the anvil of the thunderstorm. And so a lot of people aren't aware of that. The other thing people aren't aware of with convective turbulence is they think it's safe to fly over the clouds. And sometimes it is safe to fly over stable clouds, but a lot of times the very severe incidents that we see in the Part 121 are coming from them flying over a rapidly developing thunderstorm and just getting whacked by the updraft.
4: Okay. Mm-hmm. We're speaking with Tammy Flo from the FAA. You guys also work with National Weather Service on this?
6: Yes, we do. We our products within the Aviation Weather Research Program, we develop products that for use within operations. So we develop them, and then we transition them to operations at the National Weather Service. And one of those products that is running at National Weather Service, as I said, is the Graphical Turbulence Guidance, or the GTG.
5: So you hear a lot about Doppler radar being used in weather forecasting and everything. Does the Doppler radar give you any indication that there's turbulence out there, or is that mostly just the eyeball?
6: No. So that's a really good question, actually. Let's say red indicators in a radar indicate heavy precipitation. They don't necessarily indicate severe turbulence. I could show you, we're going to do a briefing later on this week, but you can see that we have programs that derive the level of turbulence within a thunderstorm based on the NexRAD radar. And oftentimes the most severe turbulence is not where you would expect it in the highest returns on the radar. That's heavy precip, not necessarily heavy turbulence.
4: Well, I know that some of the phase array radars I worked on at Lockheed, blah, blah, blah, could actually detect dust and insects, mm-hmm. Could use to track airflow.
6: Oh, yeah. Then sometimes you'll get the birds taking off early in the morning. You can pick that up on radar.
4: Okay. And then none of them have a clearance. What the heck?
6: No, none.
5: I think Sully could have used that, you know?
6: Yeah.
4: So how long has this research been going on? Have you learned way more than you thought you would?
6: Yeah. So actually, you know, the FAA research program into turbulence started, you know, 20, 25 years ago, way before my time. And we've been progressively getting better at our forecasting. We have a product I want to put a plug in for, our Graphical Turbulence Guidance NowCast. It's a rapidly updated NowCast, just like a zero-hour forecast, that's updated every 15 minutes. And so we incorporate current observations from PIREPS, from radar, from any kind of information we can get, the aircraft obs and that sort of thing. And it's a really good product that's been called a game changer by the Part 121 community, because it does give them a way to tactically use the information while they're in flight. And I'll be talking later in the week about GTGN as well.
4: Okay, very good. And where do we find that on the web?
6: Aviationweather.gov has the operational GTG, not the NowCast. So the NowCast is not operational yet. We have it running in a beta version at the National Center for Atmospheric Research. You can access the data. You just need to sign a license. It's no cost. So that's out there. But aviationweather.gov has all the good products that are used operationally.
4: Now, you say you're not working down in the GA weight classes. However, my opinion is, if it's on your thing, it's going to be a problem for me.
6: Oh, yeah, absolutely. Based on aircraft size, if you're looking at a forecast for a 737, you're going to expect more.
4: Yeah, I don't want to fly through that
6: correct.
4: In my Cessna.
6: That's correct.
4: So, good to know.
5: I was going to say, with all the airline travel I've done recently, it's been more turbulent this year than I could ever remember.
6: Yeah, there are some indications in some of the studies that have been done that turbulence is on the rise globally because of climate change.
4: All these heat domes and everything else going on.
6: Yeah, there's some indications. It's not a definite yet. We're still that's a big area of research right now as to how climate change is going to affect turbulence as well as how that is going to impact air traffic routes because there'll be changes based on turbulence patterns as well.
5: I think the most of the research that's being done with that is with the weather Ouija board.
6: Yeah. Well, a lot of people think that. We're trying to do a little better.
4: They've got the little ball.
5: It's now a digital weather Ouija board.
4: Yeah. There you go. So your best piece of advice is just keep your seatbelt fastened all the time.
6: Absolutely. That's what I tell people who are sitting next to me on an airplane. I say, Dave, put that seatbelt back on.
4: Yeah, you never know.
6: That's right.
5: Yeah, exactly. There have been far too many incidents recently of people flying around.
4: People getting launched.
6: Right. We're getting a lot of case studies, let's put it that way.
4: That's a nice way to frame it.
5: Well, we don't want that to happen for sure. I have a friend of mine. It's a flight attendant, and she says it's getting rough up there.
6: That's right, and flight attendants are affected more than any other person on an airplane because they're usually not buckled in.
4: Right, they're totally exposed.
6: Yep, absolutely.
5: Plus the fact that turbulence can hit you at any time.
6: The clear air, you can't see it coming.
5: And then you've
4: Is anybody working on like magnetic boots so they get stuck to the floor?
6: Not that I'm aware of.
4: Well, there's a field they should look into.
5: Yeah, definitely, or some kind of a safety strap system.
6: That's right.
4: Bungee cord.
5: you have to consider in turbulence, not just the passengers and the flight attendants, but everybody's got portable electronic devices.
6: Exactly.
4: I'm more worried about that food cart floating around.
5: That's a substantial
6: piece of equipment. A 500-pound food cart.
4: Yeah.
6: Exactly.
4: Yeah, I don't want to get hit with that.
5: No, I don't either.
4: Guess I'm not flying aisle seat anymore.
5: But it is amazing to see weather phenomenon. And we were talking about wake turbulence. Mm-hmm. And I just thought, I keep thinking maybe we're flying through that.
6: Yeah.
4: I hope so. Well, I want to thank you for joining us, Tammy.
6: Yeah, and let me give a plug for our weather booth in the FAA Safety Center. Hang in there. Come by and stop us. See us. We've got demos and all kinds of stuff to show you.
4: All right. Thank you very much. This is Digital Dave.
5: I'm Fast Eddie, and this is EAA Radio.
3: Let's take a listen to a classic interview from 2019.
4: This is Digital Dave.
5: And I'm Fast Eddie. And with us in the studio, we have Alan Eustace, who is the technical advisor. And we have Ben Diachin, who is the president of Opener.
8: Thanks for having us. We're glad to be here.
4: Tell us about your project.
9: Opener is one of the early leaders in electric vertical takeoff and landing aircraft. Our founder, Marcus Ling, many years ago actually decided that the inertial measurement units that were coming at the time, the electric power that was available, battery power, electric motors, were all coming together in a way that would allow and enable electric vertical takeoff and landing. You know, when I first heard about it, I said, oh no, the battery power isn't there, the electric motors aren't there, the weight's too much. Believe it or not, he managed to pull that together, started a company called Opener. He actually built a first prototype in his garage in Canada and did the first vertical takeoff and landing in an electric vehicle probably ever. Now he started a company and we're in the process of building production vehicles, so it's a very exciting time.
4: A more detailed description of the vehicle would be a man-carrying drone.
9: Drone technology is obviously interesting, but this is kind of a cross between what you think of as an aircraft and what you think of as a helicopter, but it doesn't look like either of them in some ways. It's got two vertical lifting things, which you'd think of as wing, a forward wing and a backward wing, and in cruise flight, that's actually extremely efficient and actually requires a significant decrease in the amount of electric power that you have, whereas a drone, when I think of a drone, I think of something that has a bunch of motors just facing down.
4: Exactly.
9: And never has a wing lifting component.
4: Right. So you are achieving flight through the standard wing lifting.
9: Yes, but can do vertical takeoff and landing as well. So it's a hybrid. And it's an interesting hybrid because the way the motor technology is set up, the motors are actually fixed. They do not rotate, as you might see in an Osprey or something like that, which makes it much lighter, much cheaper. And the really amazing thing about Blackfly is that the team has gotten the weight down to the point that it can satisfy the requirements of the ultralight regulations. So that means it doesn't require certification, and it also doesn't require a pilot's license. Or I think a better way to say it is we get to determine the certification process, and we're extremely stringent, And we also get to determine the pilot training as well, which will also be equally stringent. But the vehicle itself is amazingly capable.
5: One of the things that has always concerned me with electric multi-rotor flight, like the Blackfly here, is backup systems. You've got one battery, you've got four motors. What happens if you have a catastrophic failure, especially if the battery decides to go boom on you? How are you going to get back to the ground safely?
10: Gravity. Works well, every time, man.
5: I said safely.
9: Ben, why don't you take that one?
8: Sure. I'm Ben. I'm the new president at Opener. I joined Marcus and Alan about 2 months ago in the great Opener team. I'm really excited by the technology, and what the mission has been and the focus has been is to make sure we have a safe vehicle. So to your question, we could have made it faster or higher, but we really focused on, rather than the performance being first, we focused on safety being first and then having performance that we get with a real safe vehicle. So we have a triple redundant flight control management system. We have 8 propulsion systems. Each one is modular and independent. We've done extensive testing, 23,000 miles of testing, 2,300 flights. And in that, we have done things like test for zones going out. We can fly an entire quadrant. So if, the front left wing goes out, that's 2 motors, 2 battery sets, we can safely land the vehicle. If a battery pack were to go down or to catch on fire, we've tested for that, and we can safely return the vehicle to home and land that.
5: So you're saying that each motor on this thing is powered by its own separate independent battery pack?
8: Correct.
5: Okay, so you've got 8 battery packs instead of one big one that powers everything.
9: It's even better than that in some ways, because if a battery pack fails, the motor doesn't necessarily have to fail. You can actually draw power from other batteries in that particular case, and you can turn off a battery. So in that case, you know, you have more redundancy than you might normally have just for a single battery pack. The other thing that's interesting is we have a lot of excess power. I mean, it turns out with these electric motors, they're so powerful. So if we get a failure of one motor, the first thing we do is shut off the paired motor
10: so that
9: you remain symmetrical. But we can even take a failure even after that and still survive. And we've tested the basic motor that was designed. We've tested that in the lab using exactly the same pattern, like a high power takeoff, then cruise, then landing to the point where the battery is almost depleted, then recharge it, do the same thing over and over again. And we've tested one of those motors from here to the moon and back, run continuously for 2 years. So not only are the individual components incredibly safe, they're also redundant.
10: Right.
9: And so that combination we feel like is going to really dramatically increase
5: safety.
9: So like
5: with cross-feed in a, say, a gasoline-powered aircraft, you can cross-feed battery power to whatever is requirements you need.
9: And it's automatic.
10: That was the next question. Is that automatic?
9: Yeah.
5: So in other words, you're sitting there and it may flash a warning light, but by the time you get the warning light, the system has already taken care of it.
9: Exactly. That's
10: so you may not even notice that.
5: In theory, you wouldn't feel the change.
10: But now, once that happens, standard procedure is going to be land nav.
9: You probably wouldn't have to. I mean, each of these things, the procedures for how you would handle each of these different things are. But we purposely fail pretty continuously, honestly, as far as the testing process. Test it at the worst possible time, in the worst possible configuration, to make sure that that vehicle, and if you look up at it, the control systems are so good, you will not even notice. One of the first motor failures that we ever had, we didn't even notice. I mean, the aircraft flew its entire circuit, flew for 25 minutes, came in and landed, and we noticed that that one of the engine mounts had actually failed and that motor wasn't working anymore. It wasn't even connected.
10: Wow.
9: And we didn't even notice it. So the amount of time and effort that's gone into safety in this vehicle is, I think, unprecedented, and certainly for a vehicle in this category.
10: You have to assure the public that it is safe, because the perception is, you know, these motors stop, this thing falls.
9: Well, not to mention we're going to be flying in them. So
10: that's a good incentive as well.
5: What kind of batteries are you using in this?
8: These are commercially available batteries that we've sourced specifically for this application.
5: They're off-the-shelf batteries?
8: That's correct.
5: That means that they should be reasonably inexpensive to replace when it comes time. Reasonably,
10: not
5: I
10: yet.
5: Said.
10: They're getting there.
8: That's the right thinking.
10: All right.
5: What kind of range are you getting out of this vehicle right now?
8: So we're operating as an ultralight. And in the U.S., we can do 26 miles as an ultralight. The vehicle's capable of more of that than that. So we're working with the regulators to be able to open up how we fly and what certification we fly under so we can get the full performance of the vehicle in the future.
10: It's also, I imagine, capable of busting the ultralight speed limit quite easily.
8: That too, yeah. So we're limiting our speed to 62 miles an hour, which is our ultralight cap on the speed. And again, working to be able to open that up so we can really get the full performance.
5: I'm assuming there's a lot of computer augmentation on your flight controls?
9: That's correct. Let me add one more thing on the ultralight regulations. We're also doing a lot of our testing in Canada. Canada has a separate set of regulations which allow a higher weight limitation, and they take away the speed restriction. So in those cases, since we can have a heavier vehicle, we're capable of putting more batteries in it and extending that range pretty significantly, almost doubling it.
10: Single seat, right?
9: Single seat.
5: All rules aside, what would be the ultimate range that you would shoot for?
8: Well, the vehicle's designed so that for a commute. So what would be a reasonable commute distance? So we think we're capable and would like to get multiples of that 26, and we think we're capable of that.
10: Okay.
8: Live all in the country, is, commute to the city.
5: All it is just bigger battery packs. It's not rocket science.
9: Well, it's bigger, but you got to keep the weight relatively low.
5: Right. Well, that is the key with this system is weight. That's the killer.
10: Anyway, now you guys have been test flying for quite a while, and I understand you've done something with one of your early prototypes.
8: Blackfly 12 was one of the first manned version 2 vehicles, or capable of the manned flight. We flew it autonomously as well. We're donating that to the museum at the EAA this week. It's currently out in front of the Innovation Showcase Pavilion, and we'll go into the museum in August after the show's over this week.
5: I'm assuming that you guys use a lot of carbon fiber in this.
10: No, it's all bubble gum, and old newspapers.
5: And paper mache.
10: Yeah, paper mache. Handles everything but rain.
5: Please don't go there.
9: You're correct. It's a carbon fiber aircraft, and that's used to keep the weight down. It's amazing, a simple aircraft. These are both lightweight but incredibly strong materials.
10: Are the batteries all centrally located?
9: And I think that's a wonderful thing about this vehicle is that we actually put the batteries with the motors.
10: With the motors.
9: And that actually has really nice properties. Obviously, since the current has to go a smaller distance, then you have less resistance, so you lose less in the distribution. But more importantly, batteries are things that you don't want to pack a lot of batteries around a human being. Just like a plane, we like to put the fuel in the wings because it's away from the passenger compartment. There are aircraft where you sit on your fuel tank, but that's probably not the way that you'd want to design an aircraft if you started from scratch.
10: Right. Projected production numbers? Have you guys gotten that far yet? Thinking about how many of these you want to sell?
9: We now have a conforming prototype. Now, the language of the kind of experimental
10: thing. In other words, you're happy with it.
9: We're happy with the prototype. We've made an incredible number of changes since last year to build a better structure, an easier to manufacture structure. We've cleaned up all of the interconnections between things, gotten rid of the small places where we had spaghetti of wires, and now we have really elegant components that can be rechangeable really easily. We've added a lot of new modifications, these winglets that are easier to take on and put off and allow us to change some configuration. So we've gone through every piece of this aircraft and actually done redesign. We've reduced the drag on the aircraft a lot. It's just been an incredible process. We're in the process of now doing parachute testing for emergency parachute deployment. We've already done a little bit of that, but we're doing more of it now. This year is all about taking that flyable and actually very capable vehicle and turning into something that we can manufacture. And we're manufacturing now. We're starting a run of 30 to 100 vehicles, and we're learning as we go through that process.
10: Well, I want to thank you guys for joining us. We'll be out later to glom a free flight.
5: I'm Fast Eddie.
10: And this is Digital Dave, and this is EAA Radio.
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10: This is Digital Dave.
5: I'm Fast Eddie. I love this music.
10: Yep, it's quite something. Anyway, just like us.
5: Before we get going, we did ask the question earlier today. How many flying B-25s are there? All right, somebody posted on our SMS gateway, there are 42 airworthy B-25s in the U.S., 45 in the world total. So there's another mystery of life solved. Thank
10: That's
5: you very
10: right.
5: much.
10: That's right, and we've got 16, which our guest said was the significant portion. I want to know where the rest are. Come
5: That's
10: on, guys.
5: Right. Get out here. We need you.
10: Yeah, we need more noise. More music.
5: More music.
10: And yes. We are joined by Rick Siegfried, which I'm hoping I pronounced properly.
11: Pretty close.
10: Well,
11: that's
10: okay.
11: Good.
10: What are
11: Siegfried. You said you got it.
10: Okay. You scare me there.
11: No,
10: man.
11: No. It's okay.
10: I thought it was going to be like Smith.
5: No. We don't get that lucky.
10: And you are with Air Support and former president of Warbirds of America. Yes.
11: Yeah. I'm over-volunteered up here with the Warbirds of America, so I have a great time every year I come up here.
10: Cool.
11: So it's a lot of fun.
5: Yeah, your predecessor, Vic Krause, there's a man that's just bubbling over with enthusiasm.
12: Yeah.
11: He's an interesting guy. Yeah, you just gotta have to keep him in the box from time to time. But you gotta let that box expand because he's got some great ideas. The tram that he's running down there, you've been hearing about it from him. Yeah, wildly successful. We've got lots of new members. We wish we could run it more often. We gotta watch. We can't run it during the air show and the Warbird portion of the air show. It runs other times, so we started early, and we have to cut it off a little early, but it's been wildly successful. Shows people all about the different types of warbirds, the liaisons, the fighters. I mean, everybody thinks of the bombers and the fighters, but there's a lot more to warbirds than just those.
5: Oh, yeah, definitely. There's a ton of stuff down in Warbird Alley. I haven't gotten down there yet, but I hear the place is full.
11: You got to go down today. Right now we have 11 B-25s lined up like they would have been on the deck of the Hornet for the Doolittle raid. Overlapping wingtips, really crowded in there, and then there's a 12th one around the corner for Warbirds in review. It really looks awesome.
5: I can't imagine being on the deck of the Hornet when they were launching. That had to have been wild.
11: Taking off knowing that you don't have enough gas to get to your intended destination, which was in China, because they launched early.
5: And they were all volunteers, too.
11: Yep.
5: That's absolutely crazy. Amazing. Yeah, crazy volunteers, but you know what? They got it done.
11: Yep.
12: Yep.
5: They did it.
11: And that's what Warbirds is all about, is honoring that history and telling that story over and over to people, you know, that come to AirVenture and want to take part of the Oshkosh experience. And we see them from all walks of life. Every so often on one of the Warbird tram tours, you know, we have a narrator that goes around and describes the different airplanes, what they were used for, and their significance on their 30-minute tour. Well, one time they had a older gentleman that was very sharp. But he was a former P-51 pilot in World War II.
12: Wow.
11: And the narrator just gave the mic over to him. he gave the whole tour.
12: Wow. So it was should have recorded that
11: that's
12: one.
11: That's right.
5: Really?
11: But, you know, that's the kind of people we meet in the Warbird area.
12: Yeah.
5: It's fun. It's fantastic, the assortment of aircraft and the willingness for all these private owners and foundations to bring these aircraft out there. This is not a small expense.
11: No. Yeah. I brought my T-6 up here for 25 years.
12: Wow.
11: And flown in the air show for until I started volunteering so much. But I got a partner in it, and so he's flying in the air show today and has been for the last few
12: days. Cool.
11: So it's fun.
12: It surprises me how many Warbirds are being restored now. You would think that the parts would be becoming harder to find, yet there are more of them coming out of restoration shops now.
11: Well, you know, we've looked harder for parts all over the world. In addition to that, some of the new technology that I was helping us with some of that capability, and so we're able to build the airplanes. You know, that we had, you know, some of the old plans tell you, okay, you know, machine this part out of this alloy aluminum or whatever this the material is. Well, as long as you have the alloy number of the material, you can get a billet, and you can machine legally a replacement part using modern technology. So that really has helped keep a lot of the Warbirds alive today.
12: Wow. Now, I understand that now you've got Fifi and Doc, right? So is there going to be like a controlled breeding program? Try and get a few more B-29s out of this deal?
11: Yep. It's amazing to see them up there. And, of course, where else but over the air above Oshkosh, Wisconsin, we had the two B-29s flying in a racetrack pattern in the air show yesterday. And then we had 12 B-25s, I think, up, flying opposing little packages for the circuits for the delight of the crowd. So it was really fun.
12: It did sound sweet, that's
5: it
12: for sure.
5: Did.
11: Yep.
5: Now, here's the question. We've got two B-29s. Is there a third one out there being worked on? Because I swear I saw an article somewhere on a third B-29.
11: I believe there is. I don't have any direct information on that.
12: Senator.
11: This is not the internet.
12: Yeah,
11: you know,
12: yeah.
11: Just because it's there, it's true. But I have heard that there's people scrounging for parts and trying to get something going. So we'll see.
12: The question is, you know, how many hulls are out there that are even possibly salvageable?
5: This day and age, they're taking aircraft out of lakes and getting them flying again.
11: About, that's amazing.
5: It is
12: and
5: amazing.
12: And I'm still sorry about that landing.
5: I told you not to go there, but no.
12: It looked like a runway.
11: Yeah, people are getting very, you know, very, very creative. And, you know, there's lots of ways to talk about this information. You know, in January of this year, of course, Cruise Flight is going to head out, and we're going to have a lot of aviators on there. Hopefully we're going to have a lot of Warbird people on there. We have a lot of people who are just interested in Warbird aircraft. We're going to have a lot of people who are interested in general aviation. They're going to have a big program on board this little cruise out in leaving out of Fort Lauderdale in January. And
12: it's true that the rumor that you guys are going to build a carrier deck with it and bring along a cub and do some carrier landing to contest?
11: Well, that's something maybe we should suggest. But I think we're going to leave the ship up to Holland America. That's what they do well. We're on the Holland American ship called the Eurodam. Pardon me?
13: Eurodam.
11: That's right. Okay.
12: Okay, the Holland Dam, the Volland Dam.
11: So anyway, so it should be a lot of fun. And I'm going to be enjoying on it, talking about warbirds. I'm going to be talking about some of my past experience with aviation, and we've got a lot of other players that...
12: I want to ask you guys what the policy on stowaways is.
13: If it fits, it ships.
12: There you go. I'll make myself fit.
11: They are going to hopefully have some flyovers. We got to set those things all up now, but it's going to be a lot of fun.
12: That does sound like a lot of fun.
11: You know, it's kind of like Oshkosh without the airplanes. You know, it's just the people, which, let's face it, I mean, the airplanes is what drew us up to central Wisconsin, as our founder, Paul Poberesny, always said. But it's the people that keep us coming back every year.
12: Right. Right.
11: And it works time and time again, and we all see it.
14: That's fantastic, the way that, especially this year with all the warbirds and everything, we are up to our eyeballs in them.
11: I just checked before I came down here. We've got 321 warbirds. Checked
12: wow.
11: in this year alone. And we expect more arrivals. Matter of fact, we're seeing on Facebook and, you know, hey, getting ready to leave their airplanes to come up to Oshkosh. And significant airplanes.
14: You know what? And I've told all of my Facebook friends and everybody that just with Doc and Fifi alone, this is a don't miss. I had no idea the rest of this stuff was going on. So
11: right.
14: I'm going to tell everybody out there on the radio, if you are within driving distance, get here. This is an event you don't want to miss. And I'm losing my voice.
12: Yeah, really.
11: For a radio guy, that's not good, is it?
12: No. That'll sound more intelligent.
14: Yeah,
12: that'll be all right.
13: You could always head over to the cruise flight booth. We have candy over there.
11: Woohoo!
13: Yeah.
12: Oh, we're coming. Definitely.
14: We'll be there.
13: Actually, Dick Rattan is going to be at our cruise flight booth this afternoon at 1 p.m. and again tomorrow at 11 a.m. He's going to be signing autographs, and like I said, there will be candy, so who doesn't like that?
12: Yeah.
13: We're over in Hangar A, directly in the back. It's booth 1007.
14: It wouldn't be bacon-flavored candy, would
12: bacon
14: it?
12: Bacon-flavored candy, yeah, you'll enter the state.
13: I could look for that for you, but no,
12: sure
13: right now we've
12: there.
13: Got we've got some delicious mints.
14: Oh, that'll be
13: great. Great for your throat.
14: Yeah,
12: that'll work. Yeah, you need that.
14: I'll tell you, I don't know what the heck I did to it. But, you know, the enthusiasm of the warbird owners is just amazing. You walk up to a pilot or an owner standing next to their airplane, and you ask them, hey, is this your airplane? And you get the entire story of the aircraft, the history behind it, what it's like to fly. It's fantastic.
11: Yep.
14: The enthusiasm.
12: Pilots love to talk.
11: That's without a doubt. Yeah, yep. That's one of the traits. It goes along with it.
12: And they teach you that in flying school for the days when the weather isn't there.
14: That's right.
12: You got to learn how to hangar fly.
14: Hangar fly.
11: Yeah, you can learn a lot from hangar flying. You really can.
12: If you listen.
11: If you really pay attention, you know, that's an important part of your aviation education.
12: Yeah.
11: When you make your own mistakes, if you're out flying, you know, redo that mistake, talk to other people about it. Maybe they made the same mistake if they're willing to admit it. And then maybe you'll learn something. Well, I shouldn't do that next time.
12: I shouldn't hit the ground quite so hard.
14: A long time ago, I was up at the Quakertown Air Show. This is back in 1985, was one of the announcers there.
11: And that's not that long ago.
14: No, it isn't.
12: Yeah, no kidding.
11: It's relative.
14: It's right after dirt, you know.
12: Yeah.
14: But okay. The weather caved in on Saturday. I mean, nothing was flying, and it just rained all day. There were two B-25 pilots in the trailer that I was sitting in, and these guys were talking about that airplane for well over a half an hour, and I was just sitting there sucking up all of this.
12: All the good stories.
14: And I'm just wishing that I'd have had a tape recorder, because what they were going through and talking about was just superb. It was really great.
12: The warbirds are changing. I mean, we're getting more modern stuff. You're starting to see these L-39s and all that. Do you still classify that as a warbird?
11: Certainly. Yeah, okay. Anything that was serving the military of any nation, we still call warbirds. And, you know, we've opened up the gates a lot. We have a lot of interesting airplane people. People are finding very unusual airplanes. Last year we had a Stenson L-1. Thought we were going to get it back this year, but he had a little engine trouble. And the difference from last year to this one, the Stenson L-1, we're thinking of Stensons, the 108s, mm-hmm. you know, four-place airplanes they built after the war and things like that and before the war. And the Stenson L-1 was a huge observation airplane. It towered above everything around it.
12: Wow.
11: They never even thought about it. This year they were hoping to bring it on amphibious floats, which meant, it would have been about the same height as the cockpit of a 747 sitting in the L-Bird.
12: Yeah, wow. That's wild.
14: Wait a minute. I think he needs to get a hold of Superior Air Parts.
12: Yeah, depending upon
14: get
12: his
14: that
12: engine
14: straightened out. You know, and once again, the enthusiasm in the organization and when these pilots, they're all proud of whatever it is they fly, yep. whether it's yep. an L-Bird, you know, all the way up to a B-29.
12: Well, Rick, I want to thank you. And Carrie, I want to thank you, as always, for coming over and talking. And that booth again, booth 107?
13: 107 in Hangar A. It's the Cruise Flight booth. If you can't make it over there, we encourage you to check out cruiseflight.com. And we'll see you in January.
12: Very sweet. Good.
11: This should be fun. Yep. I'll be there.
12: Okay. This is Digital Dave.
14: And I'm Fast Eddie. And this is EAA Radio.
3: Here's an interview from 2025.
15: Now, this next guest is near and dear to my heart.
16: I know, yes. To all of our hearts. But you have a long experience, a long you know, background and history with these folks.
15: That is correct. We have the Women in Aviation CEO, Linda Kaufman, here with us. Full disclosure, I am an avid Women in Aviation member. I participate on the membership committee, and I volunteer for them at all their conferences, and I believe in this. I absolutely believe in it. Sure. Women in Aviation is a big sister organization to EAA, and EAA Air Venture is a great place for you guys. Linda, welcome to Attitude Adjustment. Tell us what you're doing here at the show this year.
17: Great. Thank you so much, Amy, and thank you for having us, and thank you for being so involved and supporting us and helping us in our mission, because it is a fabulous mission. It's so important, the work that we do, so I really appreciate your support. So, first of all, congratulations on the lovely weather that you served up for the first day for EAA.
15: Sweet. We were totally involved in that.
17: Yes, I know. They were all behind that. Yeah, we're really looking forward to this week. We have several events that we are hosting and participating in. Tomorrow, we are going to be moderating a panel of three pioneering women at the Women Venture location, and it'll be a panel discussion called The Sky is Unlimited. And it's going to be talking about women and how their stories and how they got started. And we have some fabulous guests. We have Olga Custodio, who's the first Latina pilot for the U.S. Air Force and American Airlines. And we also have Zyla Foxland, and she's an amazing young woman. She's mm-hmm. an engineer, an airplane builder. She has a YouTube channel, so she's a YouTube influencer. And then we have two female airship pilots from Goodyear. We all know that it's Goodyear's 100th anniversary, so we'll have Jensen Kerver and Jessica Malidinovich. I hope I didn't like
16: that. Sounded
17: that.
16: Good
17: yes,
16: to me.
17: Yes. So yeah, that's going to be tomorrow at the Women Venture Center from 10 to 11:15 a.m. And then on Wednesday morning we are going to be hosting our annual EAA Women in Aviation International Breakfast. And I am super excited about this because our keynote speaker, and I'm going to have the honor of interviewing her on stage, is Jennifer Homedy, the chair of the NTSB.
15: Oh, she is absolutely delightful and just such a knowledgeable and experienced human being when it comes to aviation safety.
17: Right. Right. We are so excited. And for all of you out there, if you haven't got your tickets yet, there's still tickets available. So you don't want to miss that and hear Jennifer, especially with everything that's going on in her world today.
15: Absolutely. And the history of Women Venture is interesting because Women in Aviation was really integral in creating Women Venture. And this goes way back.
17: Right, right.
15: we're talking more than 15 years ago now, 2008, 2007.
17: Right.
15: And it has been such a team effort over time. There's now a girls' camp that happens during this. Why is it so important to show up and do this every year?
17: It's so important to support especially the youth and the young girls, and that's why you talked about the girls' camp. It's so important to nurture those dreams and to let young girls know and girls that are and young women that are interested in aviation that they could do it. If they could dream it, they can do it. And we are all about breaking down barriers, financial barriers, cultural barriers, whatever barriers they are, that's what we're here for. So if you dream it, you could do it. Our statement is, you know, we envision a world where the sky is open to all, where aviation and aerospace dreams are possible without barriers. So that's what we're about. So that's why this work is so important.
16: I'm sorry. So I'm a guy, so
17: I noticed.
16: I don't know if that's good or bad. Do you guys still do? It was you folks who did the big group picture every year. Do you still do the group picture? Or
17: yeah, yes,
16: yeah. I remember when that first got started, and it was always a very gratifying thing to see it happen. Anyways, but the thing I found very notable about it was to watch that group grow every year.
17: Yes,
16: it got bigger and bigger and bigger, and it almost seemed to me like it was starting to get too big to do the picture, even though it was really important. And I mean, I think that obviously is a symbol of the progress that's being made. Still a lot of progress to be made yet, but progress has been made. Another perspective is I know over the years that I've been coming to Oshkosh for a long time, I'm sad or happy to say, and in the early days of my coming to Oshkosh, you saw girls and women here who clearly appeared to be here as a companion of a guy who was the pilot. And that's really changed over the years. It's now very, very apparent that there are women here who are pilots, who are aviation fans, and they're not just a companion of someone.
17: Right.
16: And the progress is great. How would you characterize the progress that needs to still be made?
17: Well, there's still a lot of work that we have to do, but the progress is very encouraging. We were just at our booth, as our booth opened up this morning, and by the way, we're in Hangar B, 2021. But you could see a lot of young women and women that are in all different areas of aviation, not just pilots. I just spoke right before we came over with a woman who is in air traffic control. We have engineers. That's how I started. I started out with United Airlines as an aircraft engineer many years ago. We have dispatchers. We have mechanics. We have lawyers, accountants. So if you could dream it and you love aviation, you could do it. But there is still a lot of work. There's still this industry still has women are still underrepresented in this industry. If you look at the industry, aviation industry as a whole, it's about 20% women. But if you factor out the traditional female role professions, such as flight attendants, customer service agents, it drops down to 6%.
16: Yeah.
17: And that is still too low, so there is a lot of work that has to do and a lot of work that we have to step up our game with some of the rhetoric that we're hearing currently in, in the media and some of the backlash. So, but, that's nothing new for us, and we're up for the challenge.
16: Yeah. You're listening to the Attitude Adjustment Hour here on EA Radio. I'm Jack Hodgson with Amy Labota, and we're talking with Linda Kaufman, the CEO of Women in Aviation International.
15: Linda, there's more going on this week here, and you ticked on the financial side of things, and Women in Aviation's got a scholarship fund.
17: Yes.
15: And we've got some scholarships that are going to be that are open for application, and that is one of the big great givebacks of this organization.
17: Yes.
15: Certainly for me, in my heart, has gotten very big over the time that I've been involved with it, watching people succeed by coming in, getting those scholarships, and taking that training down the road.
17: Correct, correct. The scholarship program for us really is at the heart of what we do as well. It's one of the programs that we have just so much passion and energy around. But yes, our scholarship program just opened up on the 15th, and we have 60 scholarships available. So members, you have to be a member of Women in Aviation International, but members are welcome to apply for scholarships and for between July 15th and October 15th, and then we award them on December 15th. So for all of you out there that are listening, if you have that dream, go online to WAI.org, apply. And you know, our saying internally is, and it's true, scholarships change lives. And we've had a lot of women come back to us who have been scholarship awardees that they've really said they couldn't have done it without the scholarships from WAI.
15: And it, and it's, again, it's the entire competition out there.
16: It is an air show.
15: But it's the breadth of the industry, the of aerospace and yes. engineering, and those scholarships are about what do you want to be?
17: So
15: maybe you don't want to be a pilot. That's okay.
17: Yeah.
15: We probably still have a scholarship for you. I mean, that's what's so exciting, and it's a little bit different than a lot of other organizations out there.
17: Absolutely.
15: I think that's one of the big things about it. You're doing a meet and greet at that hangar, B-2041 again? When's that going to be? I think I see Tuesday and Wednesday, so...
17: On Tuesday...
16: There's coaching going on.
15: Looks like it's in the afternoon.
17: Yeah, so there's a meet and greet at...
16: You can say it out loud.
17: Tomorrow? Yeah, say it out loud. Yeah.
18: At our booth tomorrow.
17: At our booth. Yeah.
18: Will be there.
16: There we go.
15: There you go.
17: Okay.
16: Very good.
18: And Wednesday, we've got Michelle Mace-Curran.
15: Yeah. That's very exciting.
17: Oh, yes.
15: So I want to make sure that people
17: know. Mace-Curran is going to be the... You have to come and meet Mace-Curran. Absolutely.
16: Yeah.
17: Okay. Yes. She was a keynote speaker at our conference in Denver just this past March.
15: Yeah, she was. And
17: she's amazing.
15: She's really, really amazing. She's got a book out and she's signing books. I know that's all happening. So we are just wrapping up with you, but Linda, come see Linda. You've got panels tomorrow.
17: Panel tomorrow, and that will be, again, a women venture, and that will be from 10 to 11:15.
15: Fantastic. I got to go by there and pick up my T-shirt.
17: Get your T-shirt. Get them early before they run out.
15: That's what we're going to do. Thank you so much, Linda, for coming on Attitude Adjustment Hour.
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20: Good afternoon, folks. On my left here is Eddie Kurtzeal. He's the owner of this aircraft. And this is the EA Grand Champion of 2002. Next to him is Steve McIntosh, and he's from the Canadian Warplane Museum in Hamilton, Ontario. And next to him is Andy Dobson. Steve is he's a pilot also, and he's flown a lot of different airplanes that they have in the museum, including the Firefly. Andy is also from the museum. He's an active airline pilot, 787. He was retired from the RCAF, and he's currently, don't have their airplane here. They're having maintenance issues right now, but they hope to have it next year. First of all, Eddie, what's the mission purpose of this airplane? Why was it designed?
21: The airplane was designed as a long-range reconnaissance fighter. So a lot of people think it's a torpedo plane. That people, my friends that beat me up over this, but it really is a long-range fighter. So if you look at the airplane, when it was originally designed, it was a Mark I and Mark II. This is a Mark V, so there's a 4, 5, and 6. They look about the same. And the way this airplane is, the right pod was a radar. And so the guy in the back ran the radar and was also a navigator. So they did long-range reconnaissance, long flights over the water. So that's what the guy in the back did. Everybody asked if he was a gunner. He never was. And the airplane is really quite maneuverable. In fact, I ran the flaps through for you. That first position that you see, which is called cruise, the flaps come out like a biplane, parallel to the wings. The airplane even shot down a bunch of Oscars on the way to Japan. So that's what the airplane was designed as. And then as it aged, they turned it into a ground attack airplane, and that's what you see right here. And this is the way the airplane was painted when it was in Korea, and then it became an anti-submarine warfare aircraft after that, and it got replaced by the U.S. was using the TBM at the time, and the Brits ended up using the Ferry Gannet. And if you guys have been coming to Oshkosh for a long time, and that's a turbine thing with it's another Ferry product, which is a really weird, you know, the wings fold up and everything.
20: Now, out of 1,702 produced, how many are still flying?
21: There are two right now. It's this airplane and the Canadian Warplane Heritage Airplane.
20: And yours is close to being flying. Is that correct? Okay, well, tell us about the restoration process of your airplane, where you got it, and you don't have to tell us the money. But and then, you know, the specifications and how's it configured now, and also the paint scheme.
21: This airplane, I originally saw a picture of this. I don't want to date myself, but it was in Flying Magazine. It was March or April of 1974. And I just remember it on the cover. And I mean, it was the coolest thing ever. I go, that is a really cool airplane. And that was a Canadian airplane. And that came here to Oshkosh. And I don't remember ever seeing it fly, but I actually saw the Royal Navy had an airplane in their historic flight that flew in England. And I saw that airplane fly, but that airplane crashed. And both guys were tragically killed. And those were flown by the reserves. This airplane was sold at auction in 1965. So what happened was this airplane served in the Royal Australian Navy. It was delivered in 1950. And I have a little signboard. You guys can come out afterwards and take a look at it. And then airplane flew until, I think, 56 or 57. Then they converted the airplane into a target towing airplane. So it had a tow package on the bottom of it. The only thing I left on the airplane that's from that era are

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1: They bought the airplane for $400. They got somebody to donate the fuel. They flew the airplane to Griffith and they put it up on a pole, and it stayed up there for like 40 years. And so it was just a big birdhouse. There was another Firefly flying in Australia that a guy had restored, and that airplane crashed. And so when it crashed, it broke its back, and they said, well, we can't restore it. It's going to cost too much money. So the people that I got the airplane from, I saw an ad in Trade a Plane. You guys shouldn't read that newspaper, as you know. And it's 60% restored Firefly, right? That's what it said. I said, oh, this would be so cool to have this in it. I'll just get it to fly. And so basically they were the ones that negotiated with the town for 2 years to take it off the pole. And the town said, well, you can't take all of it because it's a historic landmark. This airplane flew in Korea, you know, so you can have the body, but you can't take the wings or the tail. So this is the wings and the tail off of 828 and the body off of the one that was on the pole. We figured, well, the serial number follows WB518, and that's the airplane that was on the pole. And the wings and the tail are actually, I don't even know if they're off of 828. We don't know what they came from, because if you look at the serial numbers and the dates, one wing is 1951, the other wing is 1948, the tail is 1946. So I think any time the airplanes came aboard ship and they were damaged, they would just take parts out of stores and just repair the airplane. So we figured the serial number follows the fuselage. So this is WB518. And so this is 45,000 man hours restoration. It was restored from, I bought the airplane in 94. I first saw it in Trade a Plane in 1993. And out here in the audience, I have to recognize a guy because I'm just Jacques custodian. And out here in the audience is Tim Freeze. Tim, if you'll stand up. He started when he was like 12 working on this thing. I won't tell you how old he is now, but he's the one that basically built this whole airplane in QG Aviation of America out in Fort Collins in Colorado. So that's who did the airplane, and that's what you see now.
2: Okay, how about the paint job?
1: Paint job was done by Ron Maley.
2: What does it represent?
1: Yeah. Oh, yeah, it represents Korea. This is exactly how this airplane was painted. It was the CO of the squadron's airplane. So with the blue spinner, that's the significance of the blue spinner. The rest of the airplanes had gray, one of the other squadron, so you could always identify the CO. They may have had a red spinner or something like that. So, but that's what this is exactly the way it was painted in Korea. And you have to remember, it's a ground attack airplane, so this carried either 2 1,000-pound bombs or 16 60-pound warhead rockets that were, you can see underneath where they mount just about underneath the guns, and the guns are 4 Hispano Mark V 20-millimeter cannons.
2: Now, and the other variants, it was a torpedo bomber?
1: No, it was a torpedo bomber. I said, that's what my friends give me a hard time about. But no, it's... No,
2: so
1: it's,
2: that was the armament right there that
1: you just
2: mentioned.
1: That's the armament. That's correct.
2: Well, how does the airplane fly? I mean, you've got a lot of time in it.
1: I mean, yeah, I've got about almost 400 hours in the airplane. It is... I mean, it's a big machine. It's like what you see. I mean, all up gross weight is 16,100 pounds. So if you look at you guys are familiar with PC-12s. A PC-12... fully loaded weighs what this does empty. So, I mean, it's a big airplane, and you do not want to get the airplane slow. I mean, it flies kind of like an underpowered jet. That's what you come through the 90, you're doing maybe 120 knots and slow. They brought it aboard the ship in the 90s, 90 knots, 92, 93 knots when it came aboard ship. The problem with that is you're kind of on the backside of the power curve, and if you look at the prop, it turns the wrong way. So it's a ton of left rudder, and, I mean, it's uncomfortable when you're bringing the throttle up. So I typically wheel land the airplane, and it's with the maneuvering flaps down, like I showed you, the cruise flaps, when they're in that position, the airplane could outturn the zero. And the airplane was tested at Pax River. They brought all kinds of Allied airplanes back at the end of the war, and there's a bunch of test reports that I found, and it described the whole airplane and how well the thing maneuvered. So,
2: what kind of range do you have in it?
1: With the drop tanks that are on here now, the lowest you can get the fuel burn down to in U.S. gallons, because it's all Imperials, just under 2 gallons a minute. If you're flying an air show, about 4 gallons a minute. So once the drop tanks are gone, the main fuel gauge, they feed immediately into the main tank. You don't really have a quantity indication for the drop tanks, but when it starts burning out of the main tank fuel gauge is just like a clock. So, I mean, that's gallons, and you go, that's how many minutes I have left. And it's like...

0: cross country, what are you?
1: Yeah, about 2 hours. So, you know, 400 miles, 200, 220 knots we did coming out here. That's flying at max range, which is 160 knots indicated. I mean, in level flight, you can do, without the tanks, probably 330 indicated to be top speed. And then going downhill, red line's 380 knots.
0: Any particular quirks about it?
1: It's a pretty honest airplane. It's just a big machine. I mean, that's the one thing you have to realize. It's heavy. The wings are pretty heavily loaded. And for a fighter, you know, I mean, it does aerobatics and everything, but you just don't want to get slow in it. I think that's what killed the Royal Navy airplane and the two guys that were in it at an air show. So,
0: Steve, tell us a little bit about your museum, a little history of your museum.
2: Well, it was started by Dennis Bradley and a few others. Back in 71, I think. But the first airplane was a Firefly. And I think the original intention was to use it as a racer for Reno. And it was soon discovered it wasn't really practical to do that. But they started collecting more airplanes. They got a Harvard, a Chipmunk, and a few other airplanes started to add. But by the 80s, it was a fairly going concern, and we had acquired a Lancaster, which is now the queen of our fleet. I think it first flew back in 1989. And we continue to add more airplanes, so it's actually more of a world-class museum now.
0: How about the history of the airplane, the Firefly that you have up there you're working on now?
3: Well, the original aircraft that started the Warplane Heritage Museum in Hamilton was a Firefly. Unfortunately, it was lost in 1977 at Toronto International Air Show. But in 1979, we were able to acquire in Australia another Mark VI Firefly and brought that back to Canada. It had a long-term restoration project out in Victoria, British Columbia, and finally got back to the museum almost 20 years after the original one was lost in 1997.
4: Let's go back to 2008 for this classic interview.
5: Oh, we're having a good time in studio today, 1:48 in the afternoon. At a beautiful Air Venture Oshkosh 2008, and we're spending the day this afternoon with the Vintage Aircraft Division of EAA. And in studio, H.G. Frouchy, we've got Addison Pemberton from Spokane, Washington, and of course, Steve Krogh from Vintage as well. Gentlemen, we were bantering about on Addison's beautiful Model 40 Boeing, which you restored over the last number of years. And we were thinking about talking about that trip out here, because that's quite a haul for an old airplane.
6: And appreciate the capability. I mean, these pilots flew these things 10 hours a day, oftentimes at night. Our course line took us from Spokane through Montana into the Dakotas. We spent 2 days in Spencer, Iowa, hopping rides with the pilot's family who crashed the airplane. The airplane is very nice to fly in smooth air. In turbulence, it's very taxing. Any turbulence will upset the level attitude of the airplane. You grab the stick with two hands and drag everything you have to get that wing back up. Complemented with about 50 pounds of rudder pressure, you get the wings leveled, and about 5 seconds later, you get to do it the other way. And this goes on for 2 or 3 hours. And 3 hours of that, you're pretty well cooked. So My limit in rough air is about 6 hours a day, and I'm pretty well done.
5: Now, is Ryan helping you do the flying as well? Because I know he's an accomplished pilot also. Yeah,
6: both my sons are very accomplished old airplane pilots.
5: What's your other son's name?
6: His name is Jay.
5: Jay and Ryan.
6: Yeah. Ryan. Ryan's my younger son. Ryan's flown our speed mail, all of our Stearmans for years. My son Jay has flown the Boeing as well. I wanted to hear it. It sounds very cool on the ground. But traveling in smooth air is a pleasant experience. Obviously, with a GPS 496, you stay away from the big green monster, and that makes life a bit pleasant. Cruise speeds are 120 consistently. The airplane likes about 7,500 feet. And the biggest challenge in flight is the forward visibility. Even in flight is very poor. In mountainous terrain, the course line is a constant S-turn. I mean, you could drive this thing into a hill and not even know. I can't see beyond the rear cabane struts. Everything forward of that is pretty well blocked. So you can appreciate S-turning even to get through a mountain pass is a bit of a challenge. The 496 paints all my towers and things, and there's a lot of towers I never see. Obviously, they appear appropriately on the screen there, and I look for them. With that said, the wind tolerance of the airplane is excellent. That was quite a surprise. We've had it in crosswinds up to 25 knots at 45 degrees and not used more than about one-third of its control capability, which was a real surprise to me. The airplane tracks the runway beautifully. Once it's on, it just loves going straight with lots of aileron discipline to keep a wing down as necessary. So that's pleasant. Takeoff rolls are relatively short. Even at some 8,000 and 9,000 foot density altitudes, our longest takeoff rolls are 10 or 15 seconds, which is pretty neat. You go out of some of these high airports on a 90 degree day and just blast out of there. Nothing like 10 pounds per square foot.
5: Now, do you lock your tail wheel to start and then bring the tail up? So, how's your visibility once you get the tail up then?
6: Well, on a small runway, you can jack the tail up pretty high. Then visibility is better than even in flight. The airplane has no incidents, so it flies in normal flight with about 2 degrees of nose-high attitude, which is convenient enough to block your vision. We thought about, you know, if they could take the wings off and screw them back on another 2 degrees, that would help things very nicely. But with that said, on takeoff, you can jack the tail up if needed to see. On a wide runway, 75 foot or wider, that's really not necessary. Airplane flies off tail low very nicely.
5: Go ahead, HJ.
7: Yeah, if I may, Addison, one of the questions that folks have had is how long those airplanes were operated in service.
6: Well, they went into operation, the A model, Boeing 40, in 1927. If you can appreciate, in January of 1927, Bill Boeing accepted a contract to fly between San Francisco and Chicago. He was given but 6 months to build 25 airplanes, have 25-plus pilots trained on station, plus the infrastructure to support that airmail route, and he pulled it off. This is with a fairly unknown Pratt & Whitney 1340 engine, which by 1925 incorporated sodium-filled exhaust valves, stellite valve guides, superchargers, metallurgy that was really unheard of at the time. But imagine that six-month task. Here you've got a contract to support a pretty ambitious task, and he pulls it off in 6 months. The airplanes were operational till 1931, when the 247, followed by the DC-3, made the airplane a dinosaur overnight.
5: Yeah. Of those 25 airplanes, did they station those kind of like
6: Pony
5: handing
6: Express.
5: Off the baton?
6: Yep, the Pony Express, exactly. And that was, he did it successfully. He went on to build 81 Boeing 40s before the production run was finished.
5: Wow, yeah, Mike Costa is, you know, when Mike Costa arrives from Vintage, everybody stops talking and starts looking.
7: Well, they just start staring.
5: Yeah, start staring. What is that? We'll talk to Mike in the next half hour here. But the adventure across the country, you wouldn't change anything about it. It was the weather was good. The family was all with you. You had ground support. Part of the crew was on the ground.
6: And no, we were
5: you were all in the
6: off.
5: Plane.
6: Yep, Pratt & Whitney reliability, Hamilton standard smoothness, and GPS 496, our best friend. We go on from Oshkosh to leave the airplane in Midwest for about 3 weeks down in Missouri.
5: Go to Blakesburg and Broadhead both? Or?
6: Blakesburg, Broadhead, and then on to New York. And we will refly the transcontinental airmail route to San Francisco and include all the original 15 airmail stops.
5: No kidding.
6: We'll be carrying mail for the post office.
5: How exciting. Type clubs. Steve. We have to wake him up again.
7: No, he's been very attentive. He's taking notes over there.
5: But I think it looks like a shopping list for his wife.
8: Yeah, it's her birthday on Wednesday. I have to remember that.
7: We'll help you remember.
5: Yeah, that's right. We won't let you down, Steve. Type clubs, what's new with type clubs this year?
8: I wouldn't say there's anything brand new there, but what we've tried to do is get more and more, even of the smaller type clubs involved, give them an opportunity to have some presence here at Air Venture. We have about 23 type clubs represented in the type club booth this year.
5: Now, this is kind of a special year for type clubs, isn't it? Didn't EA go out of its way to accommodate type clubs in kind of a different way?
7: Well, actually, here in the vintage area in particular, because type clubs are such an integral part of what it is that we do, and if you're an EA member and you have a special interest in vintage airplanes, typically you have a particular affinity for a particular airplane. You know, I'm an Oronka guy. Steve's a Cub guy and a Luscombe guy personally, but he has interest in those other aircraft. And we've always done our best to, or tried to do our best to accommodate folks who have those special interests. This year, and over the last number of years, we have increased the size of the Type Club tent and tried to accommodate as many of those actual organizations. And we're talking about Type Clubs that might only have, you know, a couple dozen airplanes. There are some very small Type Clubs out there, but they all have the same concerns.
5: How many have we added over the last 5 years?
8: I would, since I've got involved in working with the type clubs hands-on here, Jeff, we've added about five or six different type clubs that come back and actively participate each year in AirVenture.
5: Mm-hmm. Well, that's quite something to accommodate that additional number every year. So it's growing.
8: And we try to make it very attractive for them to come back. After all, in many cases, they are the only source for technical support and information for their particular type of aircraft. And as HG mentioned, in some cases, these type clubs only have maybe a handful or more of airplanes, but it doesn't make any difference if you're involved in an airplane where there's only a handful or if you're involved in a group like the Cub Club where there are thousands out there. You have a special affinity for it, so
5: I know the Cub Club and the Luscombe Club. That's kind of a mainstay of the Type Club. It's been there for a long time. What are some of the new clubs that you've had interest from here?
8: Well, there have been several. The Funk Club has come on board in the last few years, and again, that's one of the very small groups in this day and age. There's another group, the Commonwealth Sky Ranger folks are participating.
7: Certainly one of the smallest clubs out there. I can't even tell you how many of those airplanes are registered, but I know it's less than a couple dozen.
8: Yes, but it's great to have them there, and it's the one place that they could come to, centrally located for the other 12 or 15 individuals that own those airplanes and are looking for support.
5: And we're still here for another half an hour. We'll be right back.
7: Yep.
5: On EA Radio.
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10: This is Squawk 1200. I'm Afterburner Al, along with Paul Prydecker. Joining us right now is Keith Clark with the Phillips 66 Company, and he is here to talk about Save a Life, Verify Fuel Type, which is very important because I'm not going to try to quote percentages, but fuel starvation is one of those things that seems to be one of those recurring recurring causes in accidents and incidents. Welcome, Keith.
11: Thank you for having me.
12: And I'm sure your initiative is centered around educating the pilot group and educating fuelers at FBOs. So tell us about this initiative.
11: Yes. So we came up with this Save a Life, Verify Fuel Type to bring awareness to the training that's available out in the industry. You know, we have to have communication and verification every time because we have to be perfect every time. One mistake can have catastrophic issues.
12: So when we talk about Verify Fuel Type, I can think of an obvious example, Jet A into a 100 low-lead airplane, but there must be other examples that you're dealing with?
11: Yeah, the main one we see is just the communication. You know, a lot of pilots come in and say, top it off, 10 gallons per side. And then the FBO, they don't want to ask what kind of fuel. So what we tell the FBO, hey, verify, make them confirm the fuel type. So don't say jet fuel. Make them say, please confirm fuel type. So we have a conversation every time.
12: So when you're talking about jet fuel, then there's another variable in that in terms of jet A positive or not. So you're encouraging all of this to be communicated at that time.
11: Yes. So if you don't communicate the fuel type, especially with jet A, because you may need positive PRIST or FSII.
12: Sure.
11: And so we have to make sure that the fuel order is correct and everybody does it. And then on top of it, we have the secondary program is verification. Before you leave, when you sign that credit card receipt, look at the fuel type before you sign it to make sure you got what you ordered.
10: So you're talking both to pilots and to vendors, servicers at the same time. You're trying to get the whole circular flow of people who are involved in this transaction to verify the fuel type.
11: Yes. So, you know, the fuel that we make is all tested and certified to meet spec. But if you put the incorrect fuel into that aircraft, you will have an issue. And most of the time, if you put jet fuel into a piston aircraft, it will crash on takeoff. So what we're trying to do, we've been training FBOs forever. And this year at Oshkosh, we decided to come back and go after the pilots, you know, and talk directly to the pilots. So at the Phillips 66 tent, we've got coins, and I've been having conversations every day or all morning and asking them, what's the process? How do you communicate? And it's been very interesting so far, and I've had very good response. People said, I never thought about that. I didn't think about that I needed to do that. And I said, can't assume that that FBO knows what kind of fuel goes into your aircraft. We got to verify it, but we have to communicate first.
10: In forming this campaign, what are a few examples that you can share of typically where a pilot will get themselves in this situation? Are there specific stories you have?
11: Yeah, unfortunately, if you look back over the last 6 years, there's been six people that have died in misfueling instances. We've had seven people that have got very lucky, but we've had five aircraft crash, and we've also had five line staff people that have made a mistake. You know, they didn't show up to work that day to misfuel an aircraft. They made a mistake, and nobody caught it. It was not good training, not good communication, and definitely not good verification. So that's why after the last one that happened, you know, in the industry, and this is an industry problem. So after the last one that happened, you know, we went back and said, what can we do different? And that's where we came up with a heart. It's a heart that says, save a life, verify fuel type. And we put that out on the trucks. We put it out everywhere we can to make pilots and FBOs remind themselves, hey, what I'm doing every day can have catastrophic events if I make a mistake.
12: And Keith, I know you're on the field and having these one-on-one conversations with people who are coming to your tent, but you mentioned about, you know, some other training initiatives. Is it social media? Is there something on your website? How are you reinforcing this?
11: Yeah, so we've got a website called www.verifyfuel.com. And if you go to that website, it'll take you to the heart. There's training out there from NATA. It's under preventmisfueling.com training. It's been out there for years, all the way back to 2016, I think. And there's a section for FBOs, but there's also a section for pilots. So what we're doing is if you go to our website at verifyfuel.com and click on the heart, you can get to that training. It's no charge. We've also done webinars. We've been talking about, you know, this campaign since early 2020. And we continue to reach out. We've sent stickers all over the country. We've sent them to Phillips 66 FBOs, but also to any FBO. And we'll send those decals to you at no charge. If you go watch the webinar, you can get the email address, and we'll send those decals out and hopefully be able to get everybody to do the training so they understand the consequences.
12: Keith, you've talked a lot about, you know, communication, making sure there's, you know, we're all using common language. We understand what fuel. You talked about verification. Would you advise a pilot to monitor the fueling process?
11: That's always best if you can monitor it. Mm-hmm. But as I talked to some pilots this morning, they said 90% of the time they're there. But I said, what about the other 10%?
12: Exactly.
11: And I said, you know, one of the interesting questions I ask them, I say, hey, I got something I'll give you, but I want to have two questions. The first one is, how does that conversation? These coins, you know, some people call them challenge coins.
12: Yes.
11: We're calling them conversation coins. So what I'm doing is I'm talking to them. And I said, your first question is, what do you do when you communicate? and they sit back and they think about it. And then after they tell me, then I ask them, what do you do when you sign your credit card receipt? Do you go look at the fuel type? And you should see their faces. They're like, no, I don't. You know, everybody's in a hurry. Everybody's trying to get things done fast. And that's how mistakes are made. And unfortunately, you know, over the last 6 years, there's been five bad mistakes. And we've had fatalities in the industry.
12: And well, and you already mentioned it, but it just bears stressing that rather than assume, it's better to assess. And yeah. The assessment is through verification and sure.
11: Communication and verification. That's our buzzwords. Those are the communication, but then you got to verify that you got what you got.
12: Sure.
11: So
10: when we get into, someone, you know, lands for a fuel stop, have you discussed about like the mindset of the quick turn and things like that? Is that one of the fail points?
11: Yeah, I think, you know, you get into situations where pilots are, I had a pilot tell me this morning that, you know, he landed and he wasn't even really paying attention. And he said, top it off. And he said the pilot or the truck showed up. And he realized that he had never told him what kind of fuel. And it was a jet truck. And his aircraft took Avgas 100. So he said it was really close. If he would have walked away, you know, a mistake would have happened.
10: And the experience that Paul and I have had is that sometimes even our airliners can be fueled over the wing. So it's not just a single point for Jet A only. So you can get fueled with the nozzle just like your 100 low lead would be. And some of the lighter jets also, that's sure. The only way they do it.
12: Yeah.
11: So, yeah, this is definitely an overwing fueling issue. If it's a single point and you're hooking up a single point, that's direct fit. But, you know, in this, people say, hey, we got duckbill nozzles. We got special nozzles on the jet truck that are going to prevent this. But it won't prevent it. It's just a tool. Because this last aircraft that was misfueled, they actually used a duckbill nozzle and they put it at a 45-degree angle and trickled it in. So the mistakes can happen. So you have to communicate and you have to verify every time because you have to be perfect every time.
12: Well, and it's a team effort, isn't it?
11: Yeah, it starts with the pilot. We tell people, the pilots, and that's why, you know, the pilots have thanked me. They can't believe that Phillips 66 sent somebody out to spend all week here to talk about misfueling. But it's important to us to communicate and to make sure that everybody in the industry understands that the training's available from NATA, preventmisfueling.com, but you can get it there from verifyfuel.com. And there's other training available out there, so go watch it.
12: And Keith, where are you in the field?
11: I'm at the Phillips 66 tent, and I'm kind of directionally challenged because there's too many airplanes and too many came in on a bus.
12: I think it's that way.
11: Yeah, it's that way. It's straight behind me about, you know, walking.
10: So you're close to the main convention display area. You're close to the big airplanes?
11: Yep. Okay. With the Phillips 66 tent, there's a bunch of oil there. I'm sure that if you ask where the Phillips 66 is, we can find it.
10: I wanted to go back just briefly and say, so someone is misfueled, say, with Jet A, and they're supposed to have 100 low lead. Why does it usually only present itself on takeoff and you're not figuring it out when you're taxiing out?
11: Because you have enough fuel in the line of Avgas to get you just high enough off the ground to be in no man's land, and that's when the jet fuel hits it. And jet fuel will not operate a piston airplane. It's coming out of the sky. So by the time you realize it, there's nowhere to go. And if, you know, I've heard stories of people saying they were able to crash land or whatever, but their engine starts sputtering, they try to turn, they lose, and they fall out of the sky.
10: Keith, I want to thank you very much for joining us today.
11: Hey, thank you for having us.
10: Keith Clark is with Phillips 66, and it's Save a Life, Verify Fuel Type. Check it out. That's all for Squawk 1200. For Paul Prydecker, I'm Afterburner Al. 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
13: Radio Rob here at EAA Oshkosh, and I am speaking with the famous Bobby Unser. Bobby, can you tell me what you're doing here today without a racing car?
14: Well, we have airplanes, too, so we like airplanes. So I usually try to come every year, and I intermingle a little bit of business with a little bit of pleasure, and so we have a good time. And This time it's a little bit different for us in that we drove in instead of the first time we haven't flown in. So we've got a lot of friends here. Tom Poprenzi is a good friend, and talking to Dick Decker right now that runs all this right in here. And so we're just going around right. We just got here. So we're just going around saying hi to the people that we know.
13: Bobby, I got to ask you, when did you get started in racing?
14: Oh, I started when I was only 15 years old. So I started kind of young. And the only thing I knew how to do, I was too lazy to work, so that's what I did.
13: When I was a little kid, before they had all the fancy equipment and the racing cars at the Indianapolis 500 had engines in front of the drivers, I remember seeing you out at the Indy 500. Can you tell me a little bit about what racing was like back then in the 50s and 60s?
14: Well, those were the Roadster era, and it was a good era because racing was, I thought, really good then. The cars were hard to drive, had awfully skinny tires. If you ever get a chance to go to the museum in Indianapolis, you need to go look at it and see how skinny those tires used to be. But that being said, they were the old Offey engines. They had a lot of crowd appeal to those cars. And, of course, they weren't ancient when they were actively running them. It's just that they were engine cars. Later on, this totally changed everything. But, of course, the tires got wider and better all at the same time. So it was kind of simultaneously. Safety, speed, or the rear engines, all that happened about the same time. All through the 60s and the 70s.
13: Well, I'll bet you've seen over time quite a few changes in racing and in cars and safety. There was probably a time in racing where the driver wasn't all that important.
14: Well, you know, they were important. In fact, they were more of legends in those days than they are now. It's just that the life expectancy for a driver back in, say, the late 50s, the 60s, and the 70s was, in fact, especially the late 50s and the 60s, 50% of the drivers died in race car accidents, and it was an acceptable number. And I think that's stupid, you know. I think it's really bad. But remember, I told you, that was the era when safety kicked in really hard. As soon as Goodyear Tire and Rubber Company got involved, they built tires because they wanted to sell tires. But besides that, they really added to the safety and caused the entire world to change as far as safety was concerned. And that was the big thing. And you know, killing half your drivers is just really wasn't good. You know, I mean, you can go over the old books and just see where too many drivers just didn't make it. And I just think it's sad that we even had that era, meaning that part of it, the safety part of it. The rest of it was all good. The Roadsters were terrible to drive.
13: Well, there was also a thing that's probably changed is the amount of money you would earn in racing. From the beginning, I would imagine a lot of money came right out of your pocket just to keep the car running.
14: Well, it did. There were no deals, meaning contract monies. In fact, most of the drivers didn't even have a contract. Most of them had an agreement maybe to drive through one season, and that would have been only the good ones. The other ones didn't have any contract, no agreement of any sort. So they just drove until they'd get fired or they'd find a better car to drive someplace. But there's a lot of cars in those days, and the race cars were cheaper. So a lot of people, the rich people owned the cars in those days, not the big corporations. There really weren't any big corporations doing racing. So I think that made it better. But that being said, there's an awful lot of money in it now. I mean, it went from feast to famine, believe me.
13: Talk to the audience a little bit about some of your most memorable experiences, whether it might be something that hasn't happened again since a certain point, or a particular race, or a particular country that you raced in.
14: Well, there wasn't any particular thing. I raced for 35 years, and that's basically what I did. Did a lot of other things, a lot of endorsement work and speeches and personal appearances and etc. But the racing was the thing, and I used to race usually 50 to 60 races a year, and that wasn't near enough. But I lived in Albuquerque, New Mexico, so we didn't have much there. We graduated out of that kind of early, myself and my brothers. The you know, you go back to the Midwest and you go to the East Coast and California, and that's where most of the racing in those days was in the United States. So it was all fun. Pike's Peak was in our backyard. And of course, that's how the Unser brothers really got their start as far as getting into stardom, if you don't mind calling it that, or being somewhat famous. Pike's Peak is where we got our start.
13: And now you're here at Oshkosh. You said that you're you fly, or are you affiliated with flying?
14: Now, we have airplanes. We have two airplanes in our family. And as I told you, this year we drove back, which is really different. We didn't even know how to get in this place today. But we came back in a motorhome because we have some other stops to make that isn't going to be really good for flying. So we decided, what the heck. It's time to do something besides. We fly all the time. My wife and I both fly two airplanes. I have an Aerostar and a pressurized Aerostar, and Lisa has a 182 RG Cessna, and it's really a fancy one. Both of them are really nice, so we love flying. And of course, that's what we're really here at Oshkosh about. We have endorsement business, like Anywhere Map people are here at the show. We haven't seen them yet because we just got here again, but nonetheless, that's one of our endorsements, and they're good people and they have a good product, so we're going to go work the booth a little bit too while we're here.
13: So what are you here to, what's something that's perked your interest you want to see here at Oshkosh this year?
14: It isn't any one thing. Every time I've ever come to Oshkosh, it's the same. You just go around and you little poke a little bit and everything. I mean, I don't see how you could see it all in a week. We have a golf cart, so we can do it a whole lot quicker, but there's too much to see here, as you well know. I mean, the world would never, ever know how big this place is, meaning as far as attendance, with people, with activity, with airplanes, with the accessories for them, with everything that do with flying, unless they came here and saw it. It's totally unbelievable. None of my friends, even the ones that fly, have no idea how big this thing really is.
13: Well, one thing that I always hear from everyone, it's always the people. The people here at Oshkosh, the people here at the air show, that's what puts it all together. How many volunteers could you get anywhere else in the world to come someplace and work all week long for absolutely nothing to help put this show together?
14: Isn't that amazing? I mean, Dick Decker, I just introduced you to him, you know Dick with the other people I did. He's a guy that runs the Eagle River snowmobile races, and I've known Dick and his kids since the kids are really young. And he's here working all week, and he loves it. And he's one of those volunteers you were just talking about. And he wouldn't miss this for anything. And his wife Audrey is here too. And that's the kind of activity that you have here. But believe me, it's not just that. Everybody needs to see it.
13: Well, Bobby, when you're not looking, you don't have the need for speed in a racing car. Looks like you have the need for speed in an airplane.
14: Oh, I definitely do. I love my Aerostar. It's the second one I've had. And in fact, the guy in the black shirt standing right here used to fly my first Aerostar all the time. He was one of my pit crew on the race cars. And when I'd get hurt or whatever, Bill would go fly it. So somehow or another, we didn't get lost. We always made it someplace.
15: We were lucky in those days.
13: Would you like
14: Bill
13: to send...
14: flew for Continental Airlines, and you got to know those guys don't work, so he was on my crew, see?
13: Okay. So you've seen it all and done it all. Yeah. Well, anything else you'd like to say to the folks out here at Oshkosh?
14: Except to say to everybody, they're lucky, the ones that live up here and that come to see this show. Sad for the people that live way out in New Mexico, California, so many places that don't get a chance to come here. But proud of the ones that do. Jesus, they have a good time.
13: Radio Rob here, EAA Oshkosh, with Bobby Unser, the famed race car driver. Thank you, Bobby.
14: You're welcome. Nice to be on your show. Hopefully it'll last for a lot of years to come.
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16: The This is Digital Dave.
17: And I'm Fast Eddie. And boy, these promos are great.
16: Yes, they are. I have to thank them. We're joined by Mr. Richard Zadow and George Choquette of Rafe, the Rutan Aircraft Flying Experience.
18: Hey, thanks for having
16: us. That looks good on a shirt.
19: Thank you.
16: You guys are picking up a lot of speed. You guys are starting to really get some momentum.
18: We have grown exponentially, and it constantly amazes me. At this point, 8 years into this project, we have 10 airplanes that fly that have been donated to us. And we have them all around the country, and we bring them to shows like this, and we promote Burt Rutan stuff. But in 2015, when I started this, people told me, you're crazy. Nobody's ever going to donate an airplane to you. Now we have 10. And that's not counting the unfinished projects that we had donated and the airplanes that used to fly that are waiting refurbishment. We have actually 5 very easies in line waiting to get refurbished to get put back in the air. So our growth is great. Our volunteers are showing up, and that's why I brought George. He's a big success story. Where a year ago we met him here, and now he is neck deep in RAFE. It's pretty awesome.
16: Okay, let me just digress and back up a second. Composite airplane doesn't age like a metal airplane would. So what's restoration? I would think it's fairly simple, systems mostly.
18: Yeah, exactly. When an airplane hasn't flown in a long time, and an organization like ours, we take the airplane and literally take it apart, go nose to tail, wingtip to wingtip, check everything, make sure that everything's right. Any engine that has sat for a period of time needs to be gone through. And it takes a while because we're a volunteer organization. And then we put them back together and we fly them.
16: But what about airframe? I mean, you're obviously not looking for corrosion. But you've got to look for cracks, things like this, right?
18: Sure, absolutely. Yeah. And we have a lot of our volunteers are very experienced, and we work closely with Robert Harris and the jet guys at Covington, and those guys have 150 years of composite experience in his shop. So we get a lot of good mentoring and guidance. And plus, I've been doing this for 40-something years, so I kind of think I know a little bit about it. And the outpouring of support from the Kennard community, we have a lot of resources to help us with that. The airframes are amazing. Fiberglass airplanes first showed up, people started thinking, well, how long are they going to last? Well, we know how long they're going to last now. They're almost 50 years into this thing. And 2025 is the 50th anniversary of the Very Easy, and we're going to have a big party for that one.
16: So, sounds good. All right, George, let's talk about your involvement now. You're a sponsor, pilot, whatever. Right. I don't know if that's what you call it.
20: Sure. I built a Long Easy in Canada, finished it in 85. I moved to the States. I flew it in Florida and Utah and California. And then I got like a long-term contract in Europe. And I said, oh, my God, it was going to be about 4 years. So I decided to sell it. That was like 20 years ago. So I was kind of out of this business, And last year I just said, okay, let me go to Oshkosh, walk around, meet. I saw the Viggen. I'm like, God, I've not seen that in a long time, and it was beautiful. So I spoke to Richard, blah, blah, blah, where you're based at. And turns out it's 5 minutes from where I work, 5 minutes. This is amazing, So right after work, I go play an airplane still, So I'm very happy about that.
16: Yeah. Now, you're flying for them? You're flying a very easy?
20: Well, I'm extremely cautious because I haven't flown in a long time. So I recently about flew 15 hours in Cherokees and Cessnas. Next step is to fly in the Speed Canard, which is the training aircraft for RAFE. I'm sponsoring an airplane that's just, sitting there. I don't want to fly it. It's just want to be 100% safe, And we were going to fly it up here, but I just didn't feel confident. And of course, I hadn't my speed cutter training yet. But I am a pilot. I just want to be extra cautious. That's all.
16: Well, that begs the question: is the Canard that much different than a Cessna, a Piper, you need a lot of training?
18: Well, they're not hard to fly. They're actually easy to fly. They're just different. Most of us were, if we hadn't gone to flight training through the military, most of us learned to fly in something that's side-by-side and has doors. So you get in a pointy airplane and you're sitting up there by yourself, an airplane that's fundamentally a single-pilot airplane. It's just a little bit different for most people. And so what we do with the Kennard Flight Academy is teach you those differences, give you an opportunity to experience what it's like to sit in the pointy end of an airplane by yourself. And the Speed Kennard is a perfect airplane for it. It's a production airplane made in Germany a long time ago, and the company's gone out of business. And we have been blessed with the only standard category Speed Kennard in the world. This is one that has an FAA standard airworthiness certificate. So it's no different than a Cessna 172 at a flight school. We can rent it. And as you know, for home builds, you can't rent home builds.
16: Right.
18: You can do training in them, but you can't really cover the cost of the airplane. Well, in this case, we can. So as a nonprofit, that's really important. It's an income stream for us. We keep the money for the speaking art makes with it, and so it supports it. And occasionally it breaks. It's like any other airplane. So we just went through a big refit on it. It's a much, much lighter, better airplane. And so we've been down for a while while it was broken. And I'll tell you that the demand is. I have an email list of people that have requested to get scheduled for training that's 40 emails long.
16: Wow.
18: The backlog is incredible.
16: And that is incredible.
18: Being broken for a while didn't help. But we're back in business. We got the speaking art here. We're down in Covington, Tennessee. People just email us to the website, say, hey, I'm interested. Some people that just curious want to fly, see what it's like to fly one. But our big focus is on people that are just finishing their long, easy, or very easy, or have bought one and haven't flown it yet. And then they come to us. And imagine the level of anxiety you'd have flying your airplane you just finished. Everybody here's home builders that understands that. But where else can you go and fly an airplane, get trained in an airplane, and then go home and do your first flight?
16: Yeah, it's almost like type training.
18: Yeah, exactly.
16: So and now the speaking art, is it composite or is it a metal? Mm-hmm.
18: No, it's all composite. It's a knockoff of a long easy.
16: Okay.
18: Matter of fact, Bert, when he was here last time, we was talking to him. He goes, yeah, I know this guy. He didn't listen to me. So, yeah. But it's a good airplane. It's 99% like a long easy or a very easy.
16: Okay.
18: So, yeah.
16: Now, there has to be hundreds of these things squirreled away in hangars.
18: It never ceases to amaze me how many of these things either we get approached by or we find. And you know, a long time ago, a friend of mine said, Rich, you can't save them all, but we try. And as small of an organization we are, the volume of stuff that we have accumulated just... Come to the forum, if anybody's listening, Wednesday morning at 8:30, Stage 3, is the RAFE forum. And this year I've revamped the whole presentation. We're going to go through all of the stuff that we've had donated and the stories behind them and what the organization has accomplished. It's about airplanes, but it's really about people. The story is about the builders. You know, Routine Aircraft Flying Experience is about Bert Rutan promoting his airplane designs, but it's really about the home builders that built those airplanes and the adventures that they had with them. So come to the forum on Wednesday, and then on Friday, we do a second forum that we titled the Future of Rutan Design Symposium, and every year it's a different topic. We've had some really interesting topics in the year. This year's topic, because it's something that I feel strongly about, is I feel like our airplanes are undervalued. So this year's topic is Kennard Values. What's my airplane worth? That should be an exciting one.
16: Yeah.
18: Friday morning at 10 o'clock. Yeah, so.
16: Questions will be more sellers or buyers?
18: Yeah. Well, buy every long, easy, very easy you can before Friday because prices are going up.
16: Nice.
17: Well, you know, you were talking earlier about the Kennard training and everything. What are some of the major differences between a Rutan design and a conventional aircraft?
18: Speed. The airplanes fly, they're fast airplanes, and they approach and land faster. And the attitude of the airplane, we don't flare the Kennard. We call this flare the F word. You don't flare it, okay? You come in like a little jet. Any military guys that flew the T-38, the A-4, T-45 will fit right in because you come in, level off above the runway, let the mains touch, hold the nose up, set the nose down as it slows down, and it's just different. You know, plus your perspective's different because you're not sitting in an airplane side by side with doors. You're in this big bubble canopy. And the very first flight, I call it the wow flight. People come out, I've never been in one before. I put them in the front seat. And what's cool about speaking art is I can do everything back there that the pilot in front can do except start the airplane and switch radio frequencies. It's fully dual control, all that stuff. Visibility's great. It's a perfect trainer for a long, easy, or very easy. And so these guys, people get in the airplane and we take off the first flight. And I make that one really short because they just go, wow, the visibility is great. Wow, this is fun. You know, and then after that's over with, we go on to real training. It's a unique experience. It's just different. That's all.
17: How many hours does it take to go from, say, a Cessna to a Rutan design?
18: There's no set time. We tailor our training to the individual. We have a little questionnaire. They answer some questions. We interview them, and then we invite them to come up, and you know, we just work with them. Some people get it in an hour or two. Some people it takes a little longer. We're all different, and so just how well people grasp things. So you know, it depends on their backgrounds too.
16: I imagine another big changes. The airplanes are cleaner aerodynamically, so they probably don't slow down like a Cessna does.
18: Exactly. If all you've ever flown is Cessna 150s, you're going to be behind the airplane for a little while. But with our coaching, you know, we, like I said, in a couple hours, usually people get it. My goal is the person comes back, completes their training, goes home and flies their airplane, calls me back and said, that was a piece of cake. You made it seem harder than it was. Then I know I succeeded. Yeah.
16: Then you've done your job.
18: Yeah.
16: Now, you're giving a presentation, you said, Forum Tent 3.
18: Yes, for Wednesday, 8:30, Forum Stage 3. Friday, 10 o'clock, Forum Stage 8.
16: All right.
18: Yeah.
16: So if you guys ever wanted to know anything about canards, that's the man to talk to.
17: And not only that, but you have a website as well.
18: Yes, sir, we do. RutanAircraftFlyingExperience.org or RutanAFE.org for short. Yeah.
16: Check us out. Sounds fantastic. Okay. I want to thank you guys for joining us. Mm-hmm. Many happy hours flying.
20: Thank you.
17: George and Richard, it's good to see you guys again.
18: Good to see you guys again, too.
17: Keep us updated as to what's going on down there, please.
18: We will. Mm-hmm. Thank you.
16: This is Digital Dave.
17: I'm Fast Eddie, and this is EAA Radio.
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21: Did you just see what went by?
22: Oh, yes.
21: Meg Godlewski with General Aviation News, Master CFI. Welcome to the show.
22: Thank you.
21: We were just watching out here, and that was a B-17.
22: B-17.
21: With an underflight by a P-51 Mustang.
22: Oh, is there anything more beautiful in the world?
21: I'm not sure. So, on that note, Meg, you've been here, what, 24 hours, 48 hours? How long?
22: I have been here approximately 36 hours.
21: 36 hours. Okay, I'll take that. And what have you seen, other than what, obviously we're watching,
22: right?
21: We're standing, sitting here on the flight line, and we're watching just a menagerie of airplanes landing, taking off, making low passes. My favorite part of Oshkosh, the whole reason I do this show, is so I can sit in this booth and watch.
22: Really?
21: Yeah. The talk is just, yeah. But I like the view from here. You got to admire it.
22: Yes, yes. I wish I had property here. I would definitely build a house right here, living room, yes. But probably the best thing I've seen so far.
21: Okay.
22: And I stress so
21: far. It is only Monday.
22: The Zeppelin. Because coming in, as you know, I come from a Zeppelin family.
21: You do. Not only that, but it's my understanding you've taken
22: lessons.
21: Zeppelin.
22: Yes, I flew the Zeppelin. I was the second class of pilot for a day. And it was glorious.
21: Yeah.
22: It was nirvana. It was the Elysian Fields. It was an experience. And to see that glorious airship parked there at the airport, just people just gathering around it like it's a rock star.
21: Oh, yeah.
22: And when it lifts off, it's majestic, it's quiet, and you feel like a shadow pass over, and you look up and you just see it. It's like a visitation from an angel, if you will. It's so incredible to see that and know that our grandparents felt the same way when they saw the airships, the first airships, the 1930s, the Macon, the Shenandoah. Oh. It's wonderful.
21: It's magical. It's magical. Mm-hmm. I was in Friedrichshafen a couple of years ago, and I saw where they build them in the hangar, this massive hangar. Massive. I can't say that, you know, more. And also they had the museum there.
22: Oh.
21: And
22: oh, yeah.
21: It showed the history of the whole thing. And it was just absolutely fascinating. And it, of course, it's in the garden district of Germany there on Lake Constance, a really beautifully, beautiful part of the world. But I want to know more, because I am green with jealousy, have been for some time now, about the Pilot for the Day program. Can you tell me more about how you got involved with that? Because, I mean, we did a great story, in fact. We put one of the airship pilots in Aviation for Women magazine, which is the official magazine of Women in Aviation International, www.wai.org, if you're curious. But you actually wrote that story. Tell me more about how you got involved, because that's still going on, is it?
22: It is still happening, yes. In fact, like I said, I was the second class, and one of the things they discovered is that people wanted more time, more ground school. When we arrived on site, which is at Moffett, I grew up when it was Moffett Navy Base. Now it's something else, because I grew up down there, and that's part of how I was able to get hooked up with these people, is I could tell them everything they wanted to know about Moffett, from back when it was Moffett, Sunnyvale, although it's technically in Mountain View, because Congress was not going to pay for a Zeppelin base in some place called Mountain View, because they worried about crashes. This is the 1930s.
21: Okay.
22: And I grew up in that hangar. And when I told them this and explained my connection, because my father saw the Hindenburg when he was a little boy, we used to go to all the airship shows. I called a blimp a Zeppelin or a Zeppelin a blimp, and my father went ballistic because you just didn't do that in my family.
21: It's very different.
22: It is. They're extremely different. And father made sure that I knew the difference betwixt the two. And just the whole concept of being able to fly something that my father had always dreamed about was very emotional for me. Mm-hmm. And as you know, I am a flight instructor, and to get that experience, because I'll fly anything I can get my paws on, and mm-hmm. to be able to fly something different, and frankly, to be able to sit in the left seat for once was a bit of a thrill.
21: Sweet, huh?
22: Indeed.
21: Now, Kate's a pretty good instructor.
22: She's excellent.
21: Yeah. Is she one of the chief pilots at...
22: Oh, I haven't checked her resume recently, but I know she was one of the chief pilots, and it was fascinating to have Kate, who's English, and then Fritz, who's German. And I just thought that was funny, having a, you know, extremely English and extremely German pilot on at the same time, and they work so
21: in
22: well.
21: In California, no
22: in
21: less.
22: In California, yes. It was a very zen moment. And Kate would say things like, well, cross your legs, because I kept going for rudder pedals, and there aren't any rudder pedals. It's no. all fly-by-wire stick. Oh, it was glorious. Yeah, and I did screw up the landing. So, oh, I'm sorry. I have to go around. I need a couple of minutes. Yeah,
21: and
22: in
21: it's
22: the pattern.
21: Not like the Microsoft stick.
22: No,
21: it's not
22: no.
21: like you twist for yaw.
22: No, and then just watching all the stuff going on the glass there and knowing pitch up, pitch down, how much is too much pitch up. You've got about 200 foot of ship behind you yeah. from the cockpit. It's like, what do you mean everybody's in the tail of the ship screaming?
21: It's
22: oh, I'm sorry.
21: It's like a 747.
22: Indeed.
21: Yeah.
22: Indeed.
21: Yeah, or an A380. That's just really wild. A really slow A380.
22: Very slow.
21: That's the good news, is nothing happens very fast.
22: That
21: it's very
22: is
21: relaxing
22: true.
21: Once you get it up in the air. But the landings have to be something.
22: The landings are all energy management.
21: Ah, yes.
22: So my time as a float plane pilot came in to help me out here. And also flying air coops came in to help me out here, because air coops, as you know, do not have flaps, so it's all energy management trying to bring it in.
21: Mm-hmm.
22: So it was really slow. There's the keyboard standing down there with a windsock over his head.
21: Mm-hmm.
22: And you have to be able to read body signals, like when they jump up and down and when they point this way, point that way. It's very similar to landing on an aircraft carrier.
21: I respect. Can imagine. Now, the engines, are they articulating a
22: yes,
21: little bit?
22: Yes, they are articulating engines.
21: Ah, okay. So that's something new, too.
22: Mm-hmm.
21: You don't get that as a fixed-wing pilot very
22: no,
21: often.
22: No, and the run-up is also fascinating, because it's look to this engine, look to that engine. And a lot of it's by ear.
21: Very
22: and watching what it's reading out on the glass was fascinating. Oh. And when we came in for a pass, they would land, and one of the ground crew would come running forward, open the cabin door, and throw in a couple of bags of shot. Because weight and balance is critical on this beastie.
21: That's just hysterical. I can just see this guy running up and tossing
22: the bag. I've got photos of this. Oh, yeah, and then he'd shut the door and run back out again.
21: I'm sorry. That image is going to stick with me for a while. So, mm-hmm. so guys and gals, if you want to see that happen, you need to be over by the museum mm-hmm. where the Zeppelin is based,
22: mm-hmm.
21: and just stick around, watch, and if you see them up in the air, you know what you really want to see is the landing.
22: Oh, the landings are phenomenal. Getting to the mooring mast is phenomenal.
21: Yeah.
22: It's slow, very slow, and it almost is like the airship is a living creature as you watch it moving in.
21: Yeah, yeah, a very big...
22: Very well, yeah, it's a big,
21: kind of
22: huge whale-like. Whale, very whale,
21: yeah.
22: Yes.
21: Yeah, big blue whale.
22: Very leviathan, yes.
21: Yes, yes, wonderful, wonderful, wonderful. Now, that's not the only cool thing you've had the chance to fly. What else have you seen out there?
22: Well, I love down in Warbird Land. Yes, because a few years ago I was able to fly the P-51 with the Collings Foundation, and I flew their B-25.
21: The B-25.
22: Yes, another family aircraft. Yeah.
21: Now, you want to talk about things that really, really have a delightful sound to them.
22: Yes, the sound of a radial motor. When I hear one of those things file up, I will go running to the window. So if you look carefully in this air booth, you'll see Meg prints on the window when I went running to the window when I heard the Mustang starting up. Yes.
21: Yes.
22: I had
21: yes.
22: to respond to that. But anything with a radial engine, the 17 going over. And it's gotten to the point where I know which ship it is instinctively
21: mm-hmm.
22: because they all have their own signatures.
21: Yeah. Yeah. There's no question about that. No question about that at all. Now, did you get time in the
22: B-25? Oh, yeah,
21: so you got
22: flew
21: to
22: the right seat.
21: The right
22: seat. I told them I had 33 hours multi-engine. I saw the airplane. I got my multi-engine commercial and taxi by. We were at an airport in my part of the world in Seattle. And I mentioned that, hey, I just got my multi-engine commercial. I don't suppose I could get any stick time. And I was expecting a ha-ha-ha little girl and a pat on the head. You know, this, oh, that's cute. But instead, the pilot and co-pilot discussed it. And when we got up to altitude, I switched seats with the co-pilot. And it was glorious.
21: I can only imagine. I can only imagine. So you get some pretty good opportunities out of this general aviation news gig, huh?
22: I do.
21: Ah, excellent. So where can people read more about the fun stuff that you do?
22: GeneralAviationNews.com.
21: Uh-huh.
22: And you can also find hard copies of the paper in the better FBOs and pilot supply stores in the region. We're also known as the publication with the Pink Pages.
21: Oh, yeah. Now, what's in the Pink Pages?
22: Pink Pages is classifieds, pretty much anything. If you got something to sell, you go to the Pink Pages. If you're looking for real estate, you want a home on an air park.
21: That's
22: because
21: right.
22: We have Living With Your Plane. Our publisher founder, Dave Sclair, founded Living With Your Plane. And it's not as simple as

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1: They want to talk to you while you're here on the field. You can be here all week, right?
2: I am going to be here all week. You can stop by our booth, which is, I believe, in Hangar Alpha, General Aviation News, or you can swing by the Media Center and put up a note for me on the board there. Mostly just look for the little pink blur running around in the golf cart.
1: Yes,
2: that's
1: right.
2: Yes, I do have the golf cart, and I am wearing a hot pink, very stylish polo shirt. Yes, I look a little bit like a Mary Kay Commando.
1: Not any different. And if they're looking for a really good master CFI in the Seattle area, where do they go?
2: They would contact me. I'm at Crest Air Park. You can just Google that, and you'll find me there. Or Meg at generalaviationnews.com, and they can reach me there, and I can set them up.
1: Excellent. That's very good. You're doing some work with a college these days, too, aren't you?
2: Actually, two colleges. One is Clover Park Technical College, which has been teaching people to fly since 1941, just before the war started. They realized that something was going to happen, and we needed pilots. And Green River Community College, which is also in the Seattle area, and I've been flying with a lot of their Japanese students of late.
1: Oh, see, now this is interesting.
2: Mm-hmm.
1: And you're not finding any problem with the language barrier?
2: I am finding a challenge with the language barrier, but I'm teaching myself Japanese. And I am using a lot of hand signals and just pantomiming.
1: The polite hand
2: The polite signals like holding your hand up to your eyes is clearing turn.
1: Okay.
2: And so they understand that. A smile means the same thing no matter what language it's in.
1: Yeah. That
2: and
1: is
2: if
1: absolutely
2: you're smiling
1: true.
2: And you're happy, if you're laughing, the students know that they've done it right.
1: Mm-hmm.
2: And one of my students just got his commercial 2 days before his visa expired to explain the complex propeller to him. We came up with a lot of hand signals and kind of a song, you know, the prop knobs connected to that piston. And he was able to do that just like you teach a kindergartner.
1: Yeah. That's how it has to be done for anyone. I have a flight student right now as well. She speaks English like everybody. So, you know, that's how it goes. But we'll talk about that some more later. Meg Godlewski, thank you so much for taking the time to come on to Around the Patch this morning. Have fun.
2: All right. Thank you, Amy.
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4: All of you have flown lots of other warbirds. How would you compare this to other warbirds you've flown, particularly the museum and also for you, Eddie?
5: Well, I'll back up what Eddie said, that the feel of it is more like a straight-wing jet than it is almost any other piston airplane I've flown, only with tons of torque. It is very honest, it's powerful, it's fast, and the most remarkable feature I find is how well harmonized the controls are. The roll rate, the pitch rate, the forces, everything works just beautifully with each other.
4: Any of you, how well did it fulfill its mission requirements?
6: It did a really good job with mission requirements just by the length of time that it remained in service. Because, I mean, there are very few airplanes that stayed in service for, you know, this airplane was designed in 39. I first flew in 41. First combat mission was 44. And you figure it operated until 65.
4: Yeah.
6: I mean, that is a long time. And they made some of them into drones, too. So they were remotely piloted, and they shot those down with meteors and stuff like that to try out missiles and different armament.
4: Was there any particular reason that the cockpits are so far separated?
6: I don't know. There's a fuel tank in between, and
4: nobody
6: likes that.
4: Yeah. You got a little flying bomb there, I guess. Well, what do you guys get out of flying this around the country and showing it to the different people personally?
6: You know, when I first finished the restoration, I mean, it was 8 years. I mean, it was a tough road to hoe. I mean, I had no idea. I mean, I think I'm kind of dyslexic, so when I look at a project, I kind of imagine what it looks like in the end and then kind of work backwards to figure out how I'm going to do it. You know, otherwise I would never do it. You know, you start at step one and go step 300,000 something. I mean, it's just overwhelming. And I think because I've flown fighters and all this stuff before, you know, the airplane was kind of underwhelming when I flew it the first time, and I was just relieved that it was just done. You know, I mean, I was just like so happy the project was finished. I can't take any more. It's just too hard. And people go, well, that's pretty anticlimactic. And I'd say maybe 7 or 8 years into

0: flying it, all of a sudden I realized, you know, what I got to do. And it's just an absolute privilege because, I mean, if this thing could just talk, I mean, it's when you're alone with it in the hangar cleaning it off or something at the end of, you know, flying it, it's basically 40 hours of my time for every flight hour. And that's not the mechanics. That's just me. I mean, that's to put it away, to clean it, to keep it, to make it look the way it does, to pre-flight it, to get ready to go on an air show someplace. It takes probably 2 days. And somebody said, well, what don't you get? When these airplanes were in service, 100 people took care of 3 of them. And I keep waiting for the other 30-some guys to show up, but they haven't showed up yet. So, you know, it's just an overwhelming amount of work. I mean, just even to bring this here, it was 15 hours a day. Tim and I worked, you know, and it's just you think it's going to be easy. It just doesn't happen that way. But flying it, you know, the airplane really belongs to all of you guys. And it's I have to recognize all the Australians that are out here that have come from halfway around the world to see this. In fact, we have Air Marshal is out here, too, from the Royal Australian Air Force. And I know he's not a Navy guy, but we'll accept him. But you know, the airplane is really important to a lot of people. And I understand that, you know, I'm just, the more you fly it, the realize it's never going to be yours. You know what I mean? I paid a lot of money to be Jacques' custodian, like I said, and it's, you just get to take care of it and pay for it. And then hopefully it'll go on to somebody else.
1: You know how about you, Andy?
2: I can only echo what Captain Eddie has said, that it's such a privilege to be able to keep that history alive and to show it to new generations of people to invoke that memory of the sacrifices made by those who went before us, who used them operationally instead of us doing it when the sun's shining and everyone's happy.
1: So you feel yourself lucky to be able to fly it?
2: Oh, it's an incredible privilege to be able to fly an aircraft like that, not only for the rarity, also for the joy of flying it, and also to participate in the museum activities with it.
1: How about you, Steve?
3: Well, my initial impression was that it looked like it would be something really cool to fly, but certainly I have a strong feeling for the historical aspect of it, but I remember taking it to a show near Ottawa. And finally, I met a veteran who had flown them, and it was a very emotional experience for him, so that kind of sticks in my mind.
0: Yeah, I haven't had the opportunity to meet a lot of veterans. I met a Dutch guy that flew with these in Indonesia, and his description of this in combat was unbelievable. I mean, he said, oh, it was just magnificent when they came in for the strafing runs on the guys that were fighting in Indonesia. He said, you know, the Hawker Hunters would come in and drop bombs, and then the Firefly would come in and strafe on them, and he said, she is beautiful, he said, and this is absolutely magnificent. I'm going, oh, yeah, okay. And there was another guy we tried to bring him this year. Is one of the, he was a test pilot. He went on to become the tornado test pilot and the typhoon test pilot, and he was involved in a midair with these when he went to Australia. 21 years of age, they decided to go on an exchange with the Royal Australian Navy. And he and his best friend went down there, and his best friend did a head-on pass on a flight of 3 when they were up doing navigator training and hit his airplane. And he said there was a big thump when he went by. He said he looked out, and 7 feet of his wing was gone. And, you know, you talk to these guys, and they're the ones that actually flew it. There's just very, very few people left that actually operated the airplane. And you guys all saw Bridges Over Toko Rii with Mickey Rooney and the helicopter and all that stuff. That was about a Firefly crew that was shot down in Korea and was rescued by the Navy crew that came and picked them up because they had a Sikorsky helicopter stationed on board HMS Sydney. And Hank, I got to meet the guy that was in the back seat, was still alive. And he escaped the North Koreans, and it was the U.S. helicopter that picked him up. And so the whole thing in the movie was about a Firefly that was shot down in Korea.
1: Okay, we've got... Have you got anything else that you'd like to add right now? We're going to have question and answer.
0: Go ahead.
1: How about some Q&A? I got to get my mics out here.
4: Do you have a Merlin or a Griffin?
0: It's a Griffin. So this is the largest V-12 that Rolls-Royce ever built. It's 1,000 cubic inches bigger than the Merlin, 38 liters of swept volume, stock horsepower is 2,450. And the way it's restored, if we had 150-octane fuel, which we don't have, probably 3,000. We've got 58 heads and banks on. So it's only an estimate. We haven't been able to run it at that
1: Does it have a TBO or not?
0: I wish it had a TBO. But like halfway through life, you know, I think if you really take care of it, maybe 800 hours, maybe. The first engine we had in this, we pulled the heads and banks at 150. They were leaking coolant. I mean, it's been problematic, but I think the guys at Vintage V12s have worked on this. I mean, I don't know of anybody else in the world that can really overhaul one right now, but they've made all the molds for the seals and everything. And right now, you know, knock on wood, this new engine, I mean, there wasn't a leak all the way from Colorado's, which is really amazing. It's because that has never happened with this airplane. So I think they've done 9 engines after this one was restored, and this was kind of the test engine. So now the new one's in here, and it's pretty fantastic. It's more durable than a Merlin because of the cam setups and all that kind of stuff.
5: When the British Pacific Fleet equipped itself, they used a few of these, but mostly they used Corsairs and Hellcats and Avengers. How did this compare with the American-built aircraft, not only operated by the United States Navy, but also by the Royal Navy, in terms of performance and capability?
0: You know, like I told you before, they brought these Firefly back to Pax River. And I can't remember the name of the book, but it's a whole series of tests that they did with every aircraft. I talked to Eric Brown at length, who was, and I think you guys know who he was, you know, he's had more carrier landings than anybody ever, and he just died a couple of years ago. He was at 96 years of age, and he was really a great guy. And I asked him, I said, what do you think? And he compared it very favorably with, like, it was like Hellcat. And it shot down a lot of Oscars on the way, you know, they did all the Jimas, you know, Ichijima, Chichijima, all, you know, all on its way up to Japan.
1: So how many were operational in the Pacific at that time? Do you have any idea?
0: Oh, I have no idea. You know, you'd have to read the history, and they brought, I remember which squadrons went there, and they were on a number of carriers. And then, in Korea, then it turned into a ground attack airplane. That's why the invasion stripes are on it, because there were other propeller airplane there, but they were Yaks, and so they didn't want the jets to shoot them down. And so that's why you see the invasion stripes on the airplane. They're from Korea.
1: Next.
6: Over here.
1: Okay.
6: Just a question. Why is there a shield on the port exhaust stacks?
0: Oh, there's a shield on both sides, and those are basically flash hiders for night flying. So, because the flames will just blind you, so they you can't see them with the flash hiders on there.
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8: All the way from Bemidji, Minnesota, Esther Aubie, who is with Air Corps Aviation. Esther, great to have you on the show.
9: Yeah, it's great to be here. Thanks, Steve.
8: Yeah. Air Corps is known for some of your fantastic restorations. Last year, Thunderbird and the P-47 were both here. Anything this year? I haven't heard.
9: Bonnie's here again. You can see the P-47, but no new restorations, no. Okay. We thought 2 in 1 year was maybe enough, and we'd give it a rest this year.
8: That must have been exciting last year.
9: It was amazing. It's always great to come to Oshkosh and specifically to see people's reactions when they see a new restoration for the first time. It makes it all worth it. It's amazing.
8: But it had to be exciting at the Air Corps headquarters as well, with both airplanes kind of coming out at the same time.
9: Yes. Yeah. I mean, the P-47 was such a long project.
8: Right.
9: Came in 2011, right? We'd been seeing it every day, and then all of a sudden it's done and it flies away, or when it flies back from paint, that's always exciting, right? Everybody runs outside and they do a loop over the shop, and yeah, it's great.
8: Oh, and speaking of paint, Thunderbird, what a fantastic paint job.
9: Wow,
8: on that
9: P-51. Yeah, nothing I think is cooler than Thunderbird. I mean, we've done some great Mustangs, but there's something about a non-military scheme Mustang that's just really amazing to see. And it was great to watch people, you know, sitting there on the ramp, and people would see it from a long ways away, and their eyes just get big, and they just make a beeline. And yeah, it's an amazing airplane.
8: It certainly is. How did you get involved with the Air Corps?
9: So it was kind of by accident. I don't have an aviation background, but I love history and I love mechanical things. And I couldn't believe that there was something like that happening in Bemidji. It's not a very big place. And I wandered in and asked for a job, and they gave me a job.
8: And what was that position?
9: So when I started, Air Corps Library, which is our online catalog of engineering drawings and technical manuals had sort of just started. We just launched it in 2015, and I came on in 2016. And it was perfect. I have sort of a museum background, archives. I love books. They're my passion. And so I just kind of went head over heels. And I don't think anybody gets out of Warbirds once you get into Warbirds. And I just, yeah, went down the rabbit hole with it.
8: And what kind of documents are available? First of all, what's available online right now?
9: Sure. So at this point, we've got about 500,000 engineering drawings and about 20,000 technical manuals, all for mostly World War II. We have a little bit earlier stuff, and we've sort of branched out into some later items that are more component-related. But yeah, the site grows every day. We add, you know, 100 or so new manuals every week. I mean, the quantity of information that's out there to be made available is just incredible.
8: How did you amass all of the manuals and things that you have?
9: So when we started the site, that was the concern.
8: Right.
9: How do we make this a viable resource for the people who need this type of technical information? And it was like the floodgates opened. We were doing something that nobody else was doing, and people were calling from all over the country, sometimes all over the world, saying, I have this collection that I found in my dad's attic or my grandpa's basement, and I don't know what to do with it. And we want to give it to a place where somebody's actually going to use it for its intended purpose, right? Mm-hmm. It's not going to go into a box, into an archive somewhere, and nobody's ever going to see it again. So the actual problem has been, how do we get through the amount of data that we have and get it out there to people? But, I mean, it all comes from people's private collections, really. I mean, everybody's got something hidden away. They may or may not know what it is. So.
8: And once you receive it, do you necessarily keep it and archive it, or does it go back to the original person?
9: It depends on what people want.
8: Okay.
9: Most of the time, we just scan it and send it back to them if people aren't ready to part with it yet.
8: Mm-hmm.
9: Sometimes larger collections come in and they're just like, I don't want to deal with this anymore. I just want it to go to a good home, and then we keep it on the shelf. And our physical library, when I started, was kind of one little room with five bookshelves, and now I have like a whole building that's just full of stuff. So it's gotten pretty big.
8: So what you're saying is you have job security.
9: Exactly. Yeah.
8: When you talk about scanning, there's a whole lot of different things that you could scan. I mean, from books to drawings and things like that. What kind of technical resources do you have?
9: Sure. So we've got a couple different types of scanners. We have a large format, you know, for full-size engineering drawings. We've got a regular scanner if things are unbound and the traditional, like, blue military binders, the post binders. We can just pop it out, throw it in the scanner, and it scans both sides of the page at the same time. We have a cradle scanner that for bound materials that we cannot take apart with two cameras. They just take pictures of each page, and you, yeah, turn the page. And, yeah, nothing crazy like Google might have. We don't have an automatic scanner that does our work for us. But, yeah, it does take a lot of different kinds of equipment to scan depending on what the format is.
8: Sure. And how has that changed since you started?
9: I mean, we added the cradle scanner. We added the large format scanner. I mean, when I came on, there was no one specifically working on the library side of things. It was just like somebody has time to do something, you know, a couple hours here and there. And, yeah, so the volume has definitely increased a lot.
8: And you just were advertising to add to your staff, right?
9: Yeah. So I just brought somebody on last week, actually. He starts at the end of August. I'm very excited about that. And he's going to be more for our internal needs because, obviously, like, we have our shop and guys have questions, and I don't always feel like I have enough time to answer our questions and also outside customers and, you know, all the other people that are using the site for their work. And so he will just be dedicated to us internally so that I can spend more time helping people throughout the industry.
8: Good. If people want to access the collection, how can they do that?
9: So it is aircorelibrary.com. Mm-hmm. That's the website. It's membership-based. It's $9 a month or $75 for the year. We think it's pretty reasonable for the 500,000-plus resources that you get at that price. But, yeah, I think it's pretty simple. I'm a little biased because I use it every day, but I'm also there to help people if they have questions.
8: So. Very good. And you have a huge collection from North American Aviation. Ken Jungerberg, who was with North American for a number of years.
9: Mm-hmm.
8: It's an interesting story how he ended up with all that he had. And it's a lot of World War II drawings.
9: And we only have 15 minutes, so I don't know how in-depth I can get here. But, Yeah, we got his collection in 2019. So all the information that's currently on the site, drawing-wise, is up from microfilm. That's mm-hmm. how the military distributed it during World War II. But Ken's are all the original drawings, so the hand, pencil, on vellum, that they were actually using in the factory, which is pretty incredible. When we got the collection, I'd never seen an original drawing before, and it was very special. I was just telling the guys inside, being the first person to touch those drawings who is not a North American employee, is it still gives me goosebumps. Like, every time I get to do it, it's amazing. So I'm working through cataloging that collection currently. There's 50,000 drawings, so I still have plenty of work to do. More job security. So.
8: There you go. And Ken kind of inherited the drawings sort of by fluke, because North American was going to get rid of all of the drawings.
9: Correct. They were going to burn them.
8: Yes.
9: Yes, as non-current data. Their excuse was that it was already on microfilm,
8: right.
9: So they didn't need the originals anymore. And so Ken sort of swooped in, saved the day, and took it upon himself to house them in his basement and at his hangar for 31 years before I learned about him. And then, he allowed us to be, or me maybe, to become the caretakers of the collection going forward. Yeah. So,
8: well, when they were going to burn the documents, Ken had kind of put his hand up and said, I'll take them and preserve them and make sure that they're not used for any nefarious purposes, and he was kind of shut down. And then the flood happened with a broken pipe at North
9: Correct.
8: America.
9: Yes,
8: so instead of
9: broke.
8: Being burned, they were flooded.
9: Right.
8: And then they said, yeah, okay, can't take them.
9: Yeah. I mean, it was a disaster that turned into something really amazing. Yes. Yeah, they would have gone in the incinerator had that pipe not burst and Ken not been come forward as the person who would take care of them. Unfortunately, they finally allowed him to do that, and now we're so lucky to have it. Something that just would have been gone and lost forever.
8: Right. Some of the we had done a presentation a few months ago, and looking at some of the drawings that are, like you said, hand done. It was amazing that you would think with engineering drawings they're pretty cut and dried, everything should be good, but there's some little artistic elements that are in there if you know what to look for.
9: That's true. I call it technical artistry. I think mm-hmm. draftsmen and engineers back then, at least, they were left and right brain people, right? They had the artistic talent to draw those very technical subjects in detail, but also make them beautiful. I mean, many of the drawings are just works of art by themselves. And then, of course, they had the technical mindset to know how everything worked and how it went together. It's incredibly talented individuals. I call them self-deprecating introverts. They all fit that mold.
8: And if you look at the, what was the block where they sometimes put their own little...
9: The heat treat.
8: The heat treat block.
9: Yeah,
8: yes.
9: If there was no actual heat treat necessary, you just had to put a line through to indicate that it wasn't a thing. But everybody had their own little flourish and way that they would indicate that no heat treat was required on a drawing. So they could put their own little stamp on the drawings.
8: So you've got, just to name a few, but P-51 Mustang, B-25 Mitchell, that you have like all of the drawings.
9: You mean on the website in general?
8: No,
9: or
8: in the collection.
9: Or for Ken's collection? Yeah, so it starts with early T-6 variants, mm-hmm. T-28, P-51, Twin Mustang, B-25. Yeah, so any iconic North American aircraft that you can think of.
8: And there we go. Frecci Tricolore in the house.
9: Yeah, that's cool.
8: Esther, what will you be doing this week at the show?
9: It's kind of a light week for us, but tomorrow Air Corps is putting on, and I've put together a P-51 maintenance event specifically for people who work on Mustangs, not pilots. We don't want to focus on pilots this time, but we're going to be talking about some really specific issues that Mustang maintenance people deal with, and so I'm really excited about that. That's tomorrow morning.
8: And where is that?
9: That is over at Warbirds and Review.
8: Okay.
9: But then, of course, there's the exhibit with Ken's mm-hmm. drawings. It's up at the museum. That'll be up, I think Chris agreed to extend it for another year. So that'll be up through September of 2026.
8: Okay.
9: So if anybody wants to see an example of Ken's drawings, they can go up to the museum.
8: All right.
9: Check that out.
8: Sounds good.
9: Yeah.
8: Esther, thank you for being here, and congratulations on the collection and everything that Air Corps is doing. And that will put a wrap on today's show. Remember to like and follow EIA on EIA Radio on Facebook and LinkedIn, so you'll be updated on the latest information and news from AirVenture. And Of course, EAA Radio provides coverage of AirVenture in our archives all year long. From the stand, I'm Steve Buss, and this is EAA Radio.
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10: For those who are watching the webcam version of this, they're having a very good time because they can see us hot swapping our guests. Whoops, you didn't notice?
11: No, somebody failed to mention.
12: I thought you were talking about him. He was bopping out on the music like I was the last time.
10: So, yeah, exactly. We now have Michael Villa. He's the CEO of Vans Aircraft, which is known for its iconic home-built designs for more than 50 years. I can't believe this. There's more than 11,000 Vans designs flying today. We also have Mark Cook, who has a new position at Vans Aircraft as well, helping make sure the world knows. Would that be correct?
11: Yeah, absolutely.
10: Absolutely. Welcome to Attitude Adjustment Hour. We're having a good time on the first day of AirVenture 2025. How about you guys?
12: There's some gorgeous noises in the sky. It's really terrific. But welcome,
11: absolutely.
12: You guys.
11: Thank you. You know, what a great start, huh? You know, it was looking a little iffy with the weather, as always. And we got this great window. Off to a great start.
12: Yeah.
11: 100th year on the Goodyear blimp?
12: Yeah.
11: That's awesome. It's a big year for Vans, too. We're really, really excited. You guys have been busy working in here, but you probably didn't hear this morning at our forum. We announced that the long-awaited RV15 is finally in production.
12: Wow.
10: In production. Crawling all over it yesterday.
11: Really? Oh, awesome.
10: Yes. I'm stealth out there. I walk around stealth. But I know what I'm looking for. And a high-wing Vans aircraft.
11: It's a new era.
10: Do tell. What was the idea behind that?
11: Well, the idea was a big untapped market. You know, Vans has always looked at total performance, and they've done it with low-wing aircraft, starting with the RV3. For over 50 years, they've got this huge mass. You're talking about 11,500 or so that are flying today, and there's probably another 20,000 being built. It's an enormous company. It's really interesting. One of the things that we did was we went and looked and like, how many Vans are flying? How many Cirrus SR22s are flying? And it's pretty interesting the cadence that RVs start flying each year. You look at the number of RVs that get registered and fly for the first time, it's lining up with what Cirrus is. Like, if you look at the size of the two companies in the footprint, Vans is bigger. That's
10: wow.
11: Very interesting. But going back to your question about, they've never built a high wing. There's this void in the market. You've got Cubs, you've got 185s, and Van, for a long time, has been noodling this for a long, long time. And they've taken their time. As everybody knows, it was probably the longest launch ever of an experimental airplane that people had seen. You know, it's been here. It's been coming here. And they decided that they wanted to get it right. So, I mean, I think, Mark, we were talking about how many iterations of flaps and ailerons and cutting the tail off and extending the cone section. They were obsessed with getting it right, and it's finally worthy of the Vans label, and it's a first high wing, and it's really exciting. And we're doing some other things too. I'll tell you about later. As far as it's going to be a paradigm shift.
12: Yeah, well, and that's what I'm curious about. So, because this is a subject of hangar flying all over America, the pros and cons of high wing versus low wing, and now you folks have had a chance to really think deeply about it. How do you feel about that?
11: We're excited about it. We're totally excited.
12: But what is the pro and con? Why did you decide to change? And
11: we're not changing.
12: But after all this time, offer this kind of aircraft?
11: I would say that we believe there's an opening that our customers, RV builders, have asked about a high wing for years. Mm-hmm. The company has considered it, but they focused on the low wing path, and if you've seen them, they start out with a single seat, right?
10: Mm-hmm.
11: And then Dick was told, hey, come on, can we have a two seat? And then how about a side by side? And then how about a four place? It's an iterative process that the company goes through. And they stuck with what they were, you know, they knew and they were good at, and they've achieved the goals there. And then they said, what? There's so much pressure and so much interest in the market in a plane that fits this gap that the company sees. And it's, we're listening to our customers and we're listening to third parties that come in and say, I wish you had a bush plane. I wish you had an airplane that I could go in the backcountry and take more stuff with me. And currently in the experimental market, that's, there's a hole there, a need there.
10: It's a narrow group of aircraft that could meet that need. I'm thinking about the Murphy Moose and a couple of others that are out there. One of the things that I noticed about your airplane, the 15 isn't designed necessarily to go fast. It's designed to carry a lot and get in and out of places that I would never take my RV-10.
11: Do you know what we've been talking about? The capabilities of this airplane, looking at the specifications of it. Mm-hmm. And we came up with a tagline, and it fits, and I hope it resonates with you. Mm-hmm. You cruise with 182s, and you land with Cubs.
10: There you go. That's true.
11: And so it does go fast for this type of airplane.
10: Okay.
11: And it'll land very slow. It'll get you in and out of very short strips, somewhere around 400 feet. And the new landing gear, Brian Hickman, one of our premier engineers at the company, has got a patent on the landing gear. The landing gear, Mark, you've been sitting here not talking. You've flown the airplane. Tell me how your comments to me about the game changer that the gear alone brings to it.
13: It really is a game changer. It has the kind of compliance you want for, like, really rough stuff. But the design really keeps it solid. So, you know, if you have a hard landing, a traditional gear might splay out. The geometry changes, and the airplane darts to go with it. This airplane, the wheels track absolutely straight. I purposely dropped it on, and it basically sits there, tracks straight, and it's completely no drama. So that is the paradigm shift, and I think it gives you confidence to go, okay, that looks a little rough. It looks a little rocky. I'm going to try it. If I don't like it, I go around. But it saves the airplane. It's good for the airplane, right? But, man, does it give you confidence. And it's a smooth riding situation. The other thing is that the tail wheel is designed so that it has constant geometry. So wherever it is in the stroke, it gives you the same feel. And I think that's an important thing to talk about for the 15 generally. I mean, RVs have this idea of RV handling, right? It's total performance, very good control harmony, good authority, really intuitive airplanes to fly in. To be honest, the first time I flew the 15, I thought, I hope they didn't miss that and try to make a utility airplane fly like an RV-4. They were really good about it, and it feels exactly right for the mission.
10: That tail wheel really intrigued me. I was laying on the ground looking at her, and one of your people there was like, what is she doing?
13: You're looking for your car keys right now?
10: Tell me a little bit more about why it's different.
13: Oh, I think, like I say, it is designed to keep constant geometry throughout the stroke. And both ends of the landing gear are designed to work in tandem, right? So the characteristics of the mains and the tail wheel are such that whatever the airplane does, whatever the attitude is, it's the same responsiveness. It feels the same whether it's highly loaded or if you're just skipping over the top of something. And that's hard to do. You've flown a lot of tailwheel airplanes, and you know that you have to compensate for that a lot.
12: You're listening to the Attitude Adjustment Hour here on EA Radio, and we're talking with Michael Villa and Mark Cook from Vans Aircraft. Tell us about the future of Vans. I mean, this new airplane I want to use the word revolutionary. Maybe it is,
11: it's at least evolutionary.
12: Yeah.
10: Okay.
12: And Vans has been around forever. I mean, it is a fixture, if you will, I mean that in a very good way. Yeah. But what is in the future for Vans aircraft? Do you have a mission statement? Do you have a mission vision?
11: Basically, total performance redefined. And one of the things, the 15's the first product that we've been able to start with a clean sheet. It's a high-wing airplane. Everything's totally different and new, and we get to start over. And I'm going to come at your question kind of differently.
12: Okay.
11: I want to talk about, like, one of the things we looked at is, like, how do we improve the plans? How do we improve the instructions? How do we improve the build process? How do we make it easier so that more and more people don't want to... I don't know how many in the room have built airplanes. I know Mark and I. Okay, Amy. And so we understood it was going to take a long time to build an airplane. the market is shifting. And so one of the things we looked at is, like, how do we make this easier? How do we make it better? How do we make it safer? How do we make it more repeatable? This aircraft, you don't need a jig. You don't need a fixture. You don't need a plumb bob. Everything is done for you. When you don't have to set the dihedral.
10: Wow.
11: It's the airplane is the most advanced kit plane that we've ever done, and I think it's going to be one of the ones that the market looks at and says, this is the way to do it. It builds so fast. We built a wing with employees who had never built anything before in 3 days.
10: That is incredible. I do believe that buildability has been one of the hallmarks of the van's product, but buildability in general is the only thing that keeps aircraft kit manufacturers alive out there. We're serial, so I've done Kit Fox, done just like Mark. So you understand, we've been in different modes and stuff. And the RV-10, by the time Vans put that kit out, it was very buildable.
11: Yeah.
10: And that was very important, even over 5 years. You know, it takes time. For
11: this
10: one
11: is the
10: person.
11: Next evolution.
10: This is the next evolution. That's exactly right. So tell us where people can find Vans here at AirVenture 2025 and also online if they're not here because they're listening.
13: Well, we're at, I believe it's booth 650 or 605. I'm slightly dyslexic.
11: That's right. I was doing the same thing.
10: 650
11: or 605.
13: You can't miss us. It's a big, big booth. The RV-15 is out there with lots of already dead grass. It's day one.
11: People are actually lined up right now. Did you see that?
13: We did.
9: Yeah.
0: People are lined up. Wow, that's great.
11: Put their orders in.
13: VansAircraft.com is a good place to find us. We are, for this wing kit, we're starting to take orders at 12:30. For the wing kit, that's the very so we've got half an hour.
10: Okay,
13: we open the doors for kit sales both in the booth, digitally on our website, and you can call the home office.
10: Thanks so much for being on EAA Radio and Attitude Adjustment.
11: Thank you.
14: Let's go back to 2012 for this classic interview.
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16: Absolutely, yeah. 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
15: I'm Pilot Edge.
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15: Huh.
16: So you'll be flying in a simulator and speaking with real people in real time. So it's not simulated, not synthetic, not recorded. You're talking to my guys and my girls, and the other pilots that you hear are other people using the system at the same time. So you're in the same virtual sandbox together.
15: Wow. Very cool.
16: Yeah, it is pretty cool.
15: And is this tied to, like, you know, major carriers and things like that with their training programs?
16: That's a great question. I hope so one day. That's the plan. We just launched in October.
15: Oh, okay.
16: And we're pitching to the retail space, so student pilots and instrument students using it at home. That's our real bread and butter to get started. We're also working with flight schools of all sizes, and eventually we do want to try and get the attention of the carriers. But they you know, they have all the agility of a super tanker. That takes them a while to turn
15: There's
16: around.
15: A lot of the truth to that.
16: Right.
15: So what do you see as the training advantage to using what you do versus the fairly well programmed but programmed you know, things that are built into flight simulators as is out right now?
16: Gotcha. Most of those built-in applications, I believe, are just keyboard based. You mm-hmm. push a button, it brings up a menu, you hit file flight plan, then you say request pushback, then you say request taxi. There's no actual real interaction there. You're just pushing a button from a list of menu choices. And if only that would it was actually that easy in the airplane.
15: Right.
16: So a very real factor in learning
15: Where's
16: to fly
15: the
16: a plane
15: land button?
16: Right. A real factor in learning to fly the plane is getting over mic fright. And pushing buttons on a keyboard doesn't help you get over mic fright one little bit. Helps you understand the fundamentals and the phases of talking to air traffic control, perhaps, but it doesn't really tell you, it doesn't help you with speaking on the radio. So we've found there's a real effect when someone has to go push that push to talk button. They just freeze up. Half their brain just turns into yogurt, and they really don't know what to say. It happens in the real plane with student pilots, and it happens in our simulator as well. We see it on the trade show floor almost every day. People come up, they go, this sim looks really cool, can't wait to fly. fly it. We give them a headset, and like, what the hell is this? Like, oh, I have to talk to ATC. Well, I got to go, and then they leave. So the advantage is you can really practice what it is you're going to need to be doing in the air in a high fidelity environment, and do it at a price point which is way, way cheaper than flying an airplane.
15: We work or talk to an awful lot of controllers. Mm-hmm. In fact, we've for many years had a program dedicated to that.
16: Gotcha.
15: And one of their biggest issues has always been using appropriate, like specifically appropriate phraseology on making requests of are you climbing to or climbing through, you know, an altitude or, you know, things like that. Is that a finer point that you're going to try to address?
16: We do. That specific one is really, really granular. I haven't met too many controllers who are too fussy about that, mm-hmm. you know, that exact example. But absolutely, if you have Cessna 3 Alpha Bravo checking in with you at a 2.4 for 4, you know, he's trying to sound cool and like an airline guy.
15: Right.
16: And we'll gently point out you don't really have to say with you because we know that you're with us on the radio.
15: Right.
16: We got that when we heard you on the radio. If someone's really messing up on the phraseology and being inefficient, we'll gently pull them aside, maybe drop them an email or send them a text message and say, hey, this is how you might want to do it. And we also have a training program with 3 VFR flights and 11 IFR flights that you can read through. And it takes you through increasingly complex scenarios. But more to the point, it gives you an ATC transcript. So it says, this is what you might want to consider saying at each phase of flight. And we've seen people go through that. We've had nearly 800 people go through that program. And it's been really, really successful.
15: And
16: controllers, by the way, have seen what we're doing. And every one of them so far has been really, really supportive. Some of them have actually joined the network as retired controllers to work with us.
17: That was going
16: to
17: be my next question.
16: Right.
17: Who's actually talking on the other end?
16: That's right. It's a mix of retired controllers, active controllers, and enthusiasts like me who just can't seem to get enough of ATC.
17: And I understand you brought some clips today.
16: I did. We have two clips.
17: Why don't you set these up?
16: Sure. The first one is to let people know that the controllers make mistakes too. In this case, it was me. And so we are just normal people. And when people see that the controllers make mistakes too, and that we're just regular people, it helps them relax a little bit. So in this case, this was a result of some pretty poor vectoring by me for a guy trying to shoot the ILS into Long Beach.
18: Skyline 55 Mike, SoCal Departure Radar Contact, Long Beach Altimeter 2998.
19: Niner Enter 855 Mike.
18: Skyline 55 Mike, turn left heading 120, vectors for the ILS runway 30, final approach course.
19: Left to 120, 55 Mike. 55 Mike, after this approach, we'd like to go miss, doesn't necessarily need to be the published, and then we'd like to shoot one more to the full stop.
18: Skyline 55 Mike, roger. For now, plan for the published missed, and then you can expect vectors once I get hold of you on the departure.
19: Okay, 55 Mike.
18: Skyline 55 Mike, turn left heading 060, descend and maintain 2000.
19: Left to 060 and 2000, 55 Mike.
18: Skyline 55 Mike, sorry, I put you a little close there. Turn right heading 130, I got to get you a little further out.
19: Okay, 130, 55 Mike.
18: Skyline 55 Mike, fly heading 150. I'll have a turn for the localizer in about 2 miles for you.
19: 150, 55 Mike.
18: Skyline 55 Mike is 5 from the marker. Turn left heading 330. Maintain 1,600 till established on the localizer. Cleared ILS runway 30 approach.
19: Left to 330, 1,600 till established. Cleared ILS runway 30 approach. 55 Mike.
18: Skyline 55 Mike, looks like I picked the wrong week to stop sniffing glue. Contact tower at Becker 119.4.
19: 94, 55 Mike. Long Beach Tower, Skyline 55 Mike, just outside of Becker, ILS 30.
18: Skyline 55 Mike, Long Beach Tower, wind calm, runway 30, cleared light.
19: Cleared line 30, 55 Mike.
18: Skyline 55 Mike, verify you were looking to do the mist on this one?
19: Affirmative, like the mist approach, 55 Mike.
18: Skyline 55 Mike, in that case, runway 30, cleared low approach, and report the mist.
19: Low approach, report the mist, 55 Mike. Tower 55 Mike, we're going to make this a full stop, smoke in the cockpit.
18: Tower 55 Mike, that's interesting, there's smoke in the tracon too, but probably for a different reason, the runway 30, cleared line.
19: Cleared line 30, 55 Mike.
18: Piaggio 5 Echo Golf, 4 from the marker, turn left heading 330, maintain 1,600 till established, cleared ILS runway 30 approach.
20: 330, 1,600 till established, cleared ILS 30, Piaggio 1 5 Echo Golf.
18: Piaggio 5 Echo Golf, just be advised, we do have a Skylane that's got a possible emergency that may be disabled on the runway. You might need to plan to circle to either 25 left or 25 right, whichever is better for you.
20: Piaggio 5 Echo Golf, roger, I can take 25 left if I need be.
18: Okay, thanks. Skyline 55 Mike, can you make the left at Golf?
19: Yeah, affirmative. We'll turn left at Golf 551.
16: There you go. So we make mistakes too.
17: Yes, we do.
16: But as you can see, while we're having fun on the network, that the emergency that the guy had, the smoke in the cockpit routine, it actually affected the guy behind him, the Piaggio that was coming in for the same runway on the ILS 30. you know, I stopped kidding around and said, you know, this guy might be disabled on the runway. We're not going to just keep joking and let two planes hit each other. How about we have him circle to another runway? So it turns into a training opportunity. As much as we're having fun, there is some real work being done in terms of training pilots. And that second guy had the opportunity now to circle for runway. And you don't often get an ILS with a circle.
17: Absolutely. Why don't you quickly set up the next clip? I don't want you to miss out here. So
16: okay, no problem. So in the second clip, we have a pilot who is struggling at Brown Field. Brown Field is in the border of the San Diego and Mexico, and there's two airports right next to each other. One's in the U.S., one's in Mexico, and unfortunately, they look almost identical, and fun ensues.
2: Tower Delta 331 with you, visual 26 right.
18: Delta 331, Brown, Tower, wind 290 at 5, runway 26 right, clear to land.
2: Clear to land, Delta 331.
18: Delta 331, make an immediate right turn. You're in heading to Tijuana, it looks like.
2: Delta 331.
18: Delta 331, suggest a right turn to heading 310. And once you cross the border there, let me know when you see Brown Field again. Legacy 323 Delta Echo, join main tower, runway 19 left, clear for takeoff.
21: 33 Delta Echo is clear for takeoff, runway 19 left.
18: Delta 331, say heading.
2: 240 for 310.
18: Delta 331, Roger. I'm gonna send you back over to SoCal for the sequencing there. Delta 331, do you have Brown Field off your right hand side? It's got two runways, one is shorter than the other.
2: Roger, yes, I have it.
18: Delta 331, thanks. Proceed northbound, enter right downwind, runway 26 right. Correction, enter right crosswind, runway 26 right.
2: Turn north, enter crosswind 26 right, Delta 331.
22: Brown Tower, good afternoon. Citation 753 X-ray, Juliet is on a modified right base for 26 right.
18: Citation 753 X-ray, Juliet, Brown Tower. Wind 290 at 5, runway 26 right. Clear to land.
22: Okay, 26 right, clear to land, 3 X-ray, Juliet.
18: Delta 331, where are you going now?
2: Turning north for the crosswind 26 right.
18: Delta 331, thanks. No delay on crossing over the runway center lines there. I do have traffic on final for 26 right. I just want to protect the area in case he needs to go around. I need you on the right crosswind.
2: 331.
18: Delta 331, traffic 2 mile final for 26 right is a citation. Advise when you have been signed.
2: Keep an eye out for him, Delta 331.
22: 3 X-ray Juliet, we're going around, like to remain in the pattern.
18: Citation 3 X-ray Juliet, make right close traffic, runway 26 right.
22: Okay, right close traffic, 26 right, 3 X-ray Juliet.
18: Delta 331, that traffic's not a factor, runway 26 right, clear to land.
2: 26 right, clear to land.
18: Citation 3 X-ray Juliet, runway 26 right, number 1, clear to land.
22: Okay, 26 right, number 1, clear to land. We'll make it a full stop this time, 3 X-ray Juliet.
18: Delta 331, your sombrero collection grows ever larger. You're heading to Tijuana again. Start a right turn. For now, just fly heading 270. Let's get you back across the border, and we'll do the same thing again. We'll get you set up for right traffic for Brownfield.
2: Right to 270.
18: Delta 331, I think you're getting confused with Brownfield and Tijuana. Are you aware that there are two airports with similar orientations in that area?
2: I guess I am now.
18: Okay, thanks. Delta 331, if you're interested, off your right wing about 2.5 miles on a right base for 26 right as a citation. Let me know if you see him.
2: Negative on the citation, 331.
18: Delta 331, okay. Do you see an airport off at your 2 to 3 o'clock about 2 miles?
2: Have the airport, 331.
18: Delta 331, okay. That is Brownfield. The one that you just passed over would be Tijuana. Enter a right crosswind for runway 26 right. If you need any suggested headings, let me know.
2: Enter 26 right, crosswind. Base.
18: Delta 331, negative, not a base leg. Enter a right crosswind for runway 26 right. That's going to be a suggested heading of about 350.
2: Right crosswind, 331.
18: Citation 3 X-ray Juliet. Welcome to Sunny Brown Field. Cross runway 26 left. Taxi the ramp via Bravo Alpha. Monitor ground 124.4.
22: 124.4, we'll monitor them. Cross 26 left to the ramp. Bravo Alpha, thanks. 3 X-ray Juliet.
18: Delta 331, just use caution. I'm showing you turning downwind at about 400 feet AGL. Field elevation's around 600 feet.
2: 331, thanks.
18: Delta 331, runway 26 right, cleared land.
2: Cleared land, 26 right, Delta 331.
18: I just want to say good luck. We're all counting on you.
2: Thank you. 331.
18: I hope you at least brought some margaritas back for us.
2: I got a couple of kilos in the back.
18: So that is not the smartest thing to say when you fly over the border.
22: And Tower, the FBO just advised me if you could have that ATR stop at customs on the way in.
3: Yeah, right. I'll make a low pass and throw it out the comm window.
18: Delta 331, the key is to not start drinking the margaritas until you've landed.
3: Thank you. I'll keep that in mind.
18: Delta 331, you've done the same thing again. Stand by.
3: Roger. I will.
17: There's a lot of funny stuff in there, but there's some serious learning and serious, you know, stuff that you would hear on ATC, you know, every day all over the world. And
4: I can see the training value of that.
17: Oh, absolutely.
4: For sure.
17: I mean, really, there hasn't been much in that way with live ATC training.
4: Right.
5: Absolutely. So, yeah, it's mostly scripted scripted scenarios.
17: Sure.
5: There are synthetic tools out there. Mm-hmm. As long as you speak to it exactly right, it does a relatively good job. But it falls apart pretty quickly if you have a real-world question like, hey, Tower, is golf going to be the second left or the third left? Or is
17: I've also
5: right
17: seen
5: here?
17: Problems with heavy accents, you know, particularly down right. south. It just doesn't pick up as well as it might otherwise. So.
5: Right, right. Absolutely.
4: Thanks for your time.
17: Yeah.
4: Right. You're welcome, Keith Smith of Pilot Edge.
17: PilotEdge.net. And you're listening to EA Radio, the voice of EAA.
23: Here's an interview from 2023.
24: And with us today from NASA, our friends over at NASA, we have Lori Oz. Good morning.
25: She made us shorten it.
24: Yes.
26: Good morning.
25: She doesn't trust us.
24: Well, she figured that we were going to do like everybody else. We were going to screw it up, which we usually do.
25: Yep, sure did. Sure did.
24: So you're with NASA Quest.
26: Yes, the Quest mission.
24: The Quest mission.
25: Which
24: the Quest
25: is,
24: mission,
25: I want to say, that's the supersonic thump, right?
26: Yes, it is.
25: So it's the X-59.
26: It's the X-59, yes.
25: Wow. I want to get on the list of cities you fly over, because I want to hear this thing.
26: So we are still trying to decide which ones we're going to fly over. So
25: on,
26: I
25: Philly.
26: Can't
25: Philly.
26: Tell
25: Philly.
26: You
25: Philly.
26: That yet.
25: Philly, Philly. Oh.
26: Are you from Philly?
25: We're about 40 miles west.
26: Oh, I'm from Philly.
25: There you? Where'd you go? Anyway, we'll talk about that later. Jeez. How you doing,
26: yes.
25: Yeah.
24: So how far along is the aircraft?
26: So we are still not to flight yet. We just did a rollout to the flight line a couple of weeks ago. Still in the middle of doing ground and system integration checks.
24: So the aircraft is built then?
26: It is on its wheels. There were some videos we released recently, so you can see it actually rolling out.
25: Is it a clean sheet design, or did you adapt, like use a fuselage from an F-16, play with the wings?
26: It's a clean sheet design. We did scavenge a few parts from a T-38. We've got a T-38 canopy, an ejection seat, F-16 landing gear. We do have an F-1.
25: That's being cost effective.
26: Yeah. Yes, usually, yes.
25: Yeah. Sounds,
26: we, do have a, we do have a brand new 414 single engine variant is the engine. So that's brand new.
25: Ooh.
26: Yeah. So
24: it's always good to have a
26: help
24: new
26: engine.
25: Manufacturers wondering where that prototype went.
24: Didn't I just leave that engine on my desk?
25: Wasn't that here yesterday? So your flight rollout, what's your projected first flight?
26: So we're still pushing for the end of this year.
25: Okay.
26: Hopefully. It's going to take us probably at least 9 months to do all the, envelope expansion.
25: Right, before you get all the way up to supersonic.
26: To get to airworthiness. And then we've got a few, probably 6 to 9 months planned for doing flights to actually measure the sonic, the pressure waves coming off the aircraft, mm-hmm. and the ground measurements. So we really understand the acoustics of the aircraft and what that low sonic thump really is before we go fly.
25: Right? Next year?
26: Well,
24: probably not.
25: Confirm nor deny.
26: No, those tests will all take place out in near NASA Armstrong, Edwards Air Force Base.
24: Edwards Air Force Base, I was thinking that.
26: Yeah, so that's where it'll be flying probably the first 18 months we've got it in the air. Then we'll take it out on the road show.
25: Nice.
24: That sounds like a great plan. Are you building one aircraft, or is there going to be a follow-on to this?
26: It is just one. We do have a lot of spare parts, a lot of structural spare parts, but we are only building one. So that's why I got to make sure it's very, very safe to fly.
25: Well, I'm sure that once you get actual real flight data instead of simulated data, that'll send you in different directions, and you'll want to modify it.
26: Yeah, well, the hope for all of this is to change regulations so that, to enable supersonic overland flight. So, the regulations will allow industry folks to, if they want to go build a supersonic, commercial supersonic aircraft. And all the measurement data will actually be provided to the industry and the community, so they can, you know, validate their tools they use and go forward and build an aircraft, we hope.
25: Okay, I have a question.
26: Sure.
25: That's why I'm here, right?
24: Yeah.
26: I'm here to answer.
25: Yeah. What about the efficiency of supersonic flight versus subsonic? I mean, in past, it's always taken a lot of fuel to go fast.
26: It's a challenge. We are also working, my project actually works a lot of efficiency advancements. So a lot of integrated, it's a very integrated design. Any supersonic aircraft's a very highly integrated design. So that's, I think, where most of the efficiency gains can be found. But it's a challenge. Yeah.
25: Well, does spreading out the shockwave generation, does that result in like a drag reduction because you don't have that big standing wave?
26: No, it's basically when you're doing a design like that, you have to, it's kind of a, you're designing for both at the same time and trying to minimize, you know, your drag and minimize the boom. So it's not a one for, you know, it doesn't directly reduce.
24: It's got to be a series of compromises is what
26: it is. Aren't all aircraft?
24: Yeah. Pretty much.
25: I mean, they don't even have a bathroom on the darn thing. Come on.
26: There's only one seat, too.
25: Yeah,
26: I keep complaining that there's not a back seat and I can't fly in it. So
24: I hope you have enough money in the budget to put a couple of cameras on the airplane like the aerobatic pilots do, you know.
25: What?
26: Well, we do have a couple of cameras, but they're for forward vision. Mm-hmm. We don't have that, you know.
25: We don't have a droopy nose.
26: We have no front windshield because that will generate a lot of shocks and increase that sonic thump.
25: Really? Like the trim around the window.
26: You know, the slope of that window. So we've got a camera that we use that's on the top of the aircraft during, you know, up and away flying, and then one underneath the aircraft that pops out when you're getting ready to land or take off and doing all your ground taxiing and stuff.
25: Do you have a goal speed in mind, like Mach 1.03 or
26: something? Well, the aircraft's actually designed for, it's Mach 1.4.
25: Okay.
26: So, it'll be able to go a little faster than that, but the design point for the aircraft is Mach 1.4.
24: You're listening to Lori Oz here on the NASA Quest program, Supersonic Flight.
25: Mm-hmm. Well,
24: go fast industry.
25: Friendly supersonic
26: flight. Friendly, yes.
24: Right. That's always been the big complaint about supersonic aircraft is the noise. And you are hoping that some years in the future we will have supersonic cross-country instead of oceanic.
26: Yeah, so currently there's a speed limit. You can't fly supersonic over land, so we're trying to set a noise limit.
25: Okay.
26: Just like we have for takeoff and landing noise, we have noise limits that, you know, and so this is what we're trying to establish is what that noise limit will be, and that's what we'll do during our community testing. We'll be flying over communities, people on the ground will be varying the level of that sonic thump that we expose them to, and they'll be telling us whether they're annoyed or not.
24: Well, I will
26: and
24: never
26: setting
24: be annoyed.
26: And using that data to provide to regulators.
25: Let's talk about the basic form factor. Everything we've ever seen supersonic looks like a lawn dart, engines in squarish pods. You're never going to see an airliner supersonic with engines out on the wings, are you?
26: There have been designs. I think it's difficult for low thump aircraft to do that because, again, as we talked about with the windshield, if you put the inlets on top, they kind of reflect the stronger shocks up. But, it's possible. I'm not going to say that it's, you know, not possible.
25: Okay.
26: It's just going to be a very highly integrated design. It has to be very finely
25: shipped. Right. And we're not going to see an A380 that's supersonic anytime soon.
26: Probably not.
24: Not intentionally.
26: Not one of those.
24: I was going to say, to design this aircraft, you must have started out on paper, gone to a computer, gone to a simulated wind tunnel test, go back to the paper, doodle some more.
25: Paper.
24: There must have been hundreds of revisions.
26: We've been trying to do something like this we've been trying to lower the sonic boom for decades. We've got a forum going on later this morning on lowering the boom at 10:30 or 11:30, I guess it is, with one of our tech integration leads. But it's been a long time, and we have just the tools and the processes and the knowledge of how to do this has taken a long time to develop. And yes, there's a lot of
25: iterations.
26: We've done a lot of wind tunnel tests, on this aircraft. We've done low speed, high speed. We've done sonic boom tests. We've done,
24: Has most of it been computerized?
26: Oh, yeah.
24: Or are you doing actual models in real wind tunnels?
26: Both. But it really is the computational, the computer models, and the ability that we have these days to do these designs that's really enabled the us to be.
25: And the wind tunnels there is more to validate what the computer's telling you.
26: Yeah. I mean, it's a back and forth. I mean, this aircraft was through many, many design iterations.
24: It is a single-engine aircraft.
26: Single-engine aircraft, yes.
24: Which means that if it fails, uh-oh.
26: Let's not go there. Right. We're not going to fail.
25: You just turn off the in-flight movie, secure all the flight attendants, and land.
24: Yeah. And grab your pizza on the way out. Yes, this launch is to go. There's no ballistic parachute on this aircraft. Just no. In case of a problem.
26: There's an ejection seat.
25: Right. Okay. I was going to say, ballistic parachute on a supersonic airplane?
24: Well, the thing of it being is it might not be supersonic when something goes wrong.
26: There was a time we did a design iteration. We were looking at a parachute. I don't remember exactly if it was just to slow down on. I'm sorry, I can't remember.
25: Yeah.
26: But it didn't make it into the final design.
24: Well, that's okay. At least they have the ejection seat.
25: I bet have a lot of test pilots, though, wanting to fly it already.
26: Oh, yeah.

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1: You could sit there and you can, with the simulator, you can practice all kinds of emergencies.
2: Oh, yeah.
1: You know, dead stick landings, the pizza is burnt, and stuff like
3: that. The airplane's flying too fast.
2: Yeah, we've been doing it. We've been using the simulator a lot, too, just to help us with our community test designs. So, you know, simulating the aircraft itself doesn't have, it has a limited performance. It's a noise generator. It's not like a high-performance aircraft. It's got one function, is that to generate a sonic thump that we can use in our testing. So, but they've been using that to try to set up all of our designs for when we actually go out and do our community tests.
3: Philly, Philly. Come out to the Bunce intersection. That's where I live.
2: We're doing it randomly. We're trying to be very, very. You know, our statisticians tell us we have to be very.
1: A new game
2: random
1: show.
2: Selections for our random communities.
1: A new game show, Wheel of Thumb.
3: Yeah, they got the thing with the ping pong balls and they're spinning it around.
1: You've just won the lottery.
3: All right, I want to thank you for joining us. We've been speaking with Lori Oz from NASA Quest Program.
2: Yeah, well, we've got a very large display over in the NASA pavilion this week, so I encourage everybody to stop by and sign up for our boarding pass.
3: Nice.
2: So you too can be on that first flight of X-59.
1: Oh, no.
3: Yeah. Oh, yeah, I'm there.
2: Sign up for it.
3: All right. This is Digital Dave.
1: And I'm Fast Eddie, and this is EAA Radio.
4: Here's one from AirVenture Oshkosh 2022.
5: Pioneer Airport, and it's a beautiful day. We are just across the Pioneer Airport runway from the museum, the backside of the museum. There is a bus. There is a bus from the bus depot that will bring you right here. You and your kids that you find wandering around, just throw them all on the bus and bring them over here.
6: Preferably your kids.
5: Well, you know, Matt, we don't discriminate. This is KidVenture. Any kids are welcome. Matt, you are the chairman of KidVenture Operations, and you are. I know Dan's been here for many years, and would like to kind of step away and do more of the background stuff. And so you're being kind of groomed to take this all over. How do you feel about that?
6: There's a lot of pressure with that because of what this has grown into and what it means to everybody here. So I say the Alan Shepard prayer a lot because I really don't want to mess this up. Because for some kids, this is the one time, you know, during the year or maybe a life that they'll get exposed to this initially. And can we capture them now? That's what I'm hoping.
5: So when this all started out over on the main grounds, you guys were, where were you over there? You were at a little spot.
6: I think they were just next to the museum here.
5: Oh, yeah, and a little tent over here.
6: Yeah.
5: Yeah. So now you had 50 at the beginning. Now you have 450 volunteers. This segment's going to be dedicated to the volunteerism of KidVenture. So you're going to introduce us to a couple of your volunteers.
6: Yeah, so this is Brittany Canella. She actually was one of the volunteers that started going to KidVenture as a kid and then just started coming back as a volunteer. And her mom, Tina Stott.
5: And Tina, you were one of the original volunteers here. You're obviously a co-chairman now, so you've been around a little while.
7: This is my 19th year, I think. And I came the first year, I brought my daughter, because we were tired of following my husband around looking at planes, and we were getting yelled
5: fair
7: at.
5: Fair enough, fair enough.
7: Exactly, yes. And we were getting yelled at because we couldn't keep up, because we could not read his mind of where he was going to dart next.
5: You know, I hate to say this, but I think there's a lot of people listening to you, especially women, that are going, where is that place again? Get on the bus at the bus depot and go to KidVenture. Yeah. All right. Yeah, so tell us a story about how did you get involved? Were you in the local EAA chapter?
7: I was not. I was actually active duty Air Force, and this was our family vacation.
5: Oh,
7: so
5: okay.
7: We came here. We started coming in 99. We found KidVenture, and we have been here every year with the exception of a few years that I had to deploy with the military. And so the first year we came, I followed my daughter around. The next year, the first day, I followed her around. The second day, I said, can I please help somewhere? So I got

0: to know Kate.
1: Wait, you were yelling at her? Hold on, wait. And she's saying, keep up, keep up.
0: Yeah.
1: It sounds the same as what Dad was doing.
2: There's a trend here, yeah.
0: Exactly. Yeah, so I met Kate in one of the booths, and Kate goes, yeah, sit down, help me out. I appreciate that. And that's where my Kid Venture volunteering started. Brittany would not officially volunteer, but a lot of times she sat next to me and helped me in those booths, or we took time and she got to go around and do all the activities. And then when she officially became eligible, she started volunteering wherever she wanted to go.
1: So let's talk a little bit about that. When you come over here and you get involved at Kid Venture and you fall in love with it, how does somebody get involved and volunteer? I mean, you have 450 volunteers, but you can always use more volunteers, right?
2: Definitely use more.
1: So how does that happen? For example, Tina, you were an original volunteer, and then your daughter, Brittany, at some point decided she wanted to volunteer. How did that work, Brittany?
3: It's really just very simple, just walking into the volunteer booth and saying, hey, I'm interested in volunteering. And it's not like they say, hey, we have a limit, come back a different day. They welcome you with open arms, they sign you up, and they say, we need you here. Or just simply walk around, see someone who's busy, and offer to help. There's no one who's turning anyone away. It's simply just go where you're needed.
1: So with that in mind, what are some of the cool venues here that you have been volunteering at? What's your favorite? Let's start with that.
3: I will say my favorite is the Boeing booth.
1: Okay.
3: You get to make rockets and then launch them with an air compressor rocket launcher. So I think that's pretty cool, especially with the younger kids. A lot of this is hands-on, and you may have to be a little bit older or need some parents' help, but with making those rockets, it's really great for any age, even the adults to help. They like to watch that and just launch that in the air, see how high it is, if it sticks in the ground.
1: I bet these helicopter pilots love that.
2: Well, yeah, we tease the kids and tell them that when the RC plane flies over, try to take it out.
1: Okay.
2: That's the goal.
1: So they make them and then they launch them out here in the grass?
2: It's actually behind us, next behind the hangar here that we launch them.
1: Oh, and they just...
2: Yeah, they go straight up and then come back right back down again.
1: How high do they get?
2: I want to say at least 100 feet or so. Oh, what's the FAA limit that I shouldn't say, you know? Below that.
1: It's below the hard deck.
4: Yes. Yeah,
2: definitely.
1: So you like the Boeing. Mom, Tina, what was your favorite venue?
0: My favorite venue actually went away. Oh. It was the artist booth. So I used to do that with Kate, Dan's wife. And we would watch the kids color, and they'd make their airplanes, and then we would have a daily judging of the best ones. And we are actually bringing that back again next year.
1: And you're going to run it.
0: I am going to run it.
1: How did I guess that?
2: Good transition.
1: All right.
0: Yes, I'd like to see the creativity of the kids come out.
1: Yeah. So, I mean, obviously they have a lot of things they can do, but not that kind of thing. It's more like... building things and tinkering.
0: It's building, exactly.
1: So this would maybe appeal to a different person, a different kid.
0: Yes.
1: A kid that's more like artsy or wants to express themselves that way.
0: The best part about it that I liked is that even though you may not be mechanical, you may not be really good at math, you may have that artistic talent that we can bring out, and we can show you that that can be used for aviation as well.
1: Which is awesome. Now, Brittany, you love the Boeing booth, but I know there's more stuff that you do here, right?
3: Yes.
1: So what else do you do?
3: So I'm kind of just here to help with whatever. So I've helped at the front desk check-in. I've helped with the rib booth. Really anything. It's really just kind of what I said, go into the volunteer check-in, whatever is needed. I really love working with the children, kind of seeing their face light up, and really just being that spark of, hey, aviation is actually really cool. I don't have to be a pilot to be into aviation. I can work on engines. I can do, I can be kind of in the background being an air traffic controller. I can be a pilot. I can really do anything.
1: Right. And a lot of it's represented out here in something kids can understand, right, at that level. And, you know, who knows what that sparks for the future, right? I know the Air Academy over here has led a lot of young people onto big aviation careers, whether that be as a pilot or a mechanic or even an aeronautical engineer. So this is just, a starting point. And you mentioned a check-in booth. So tell us a little bit about the process when people get off the bus? What are they going to do here?
3: Yes, so when they get off the bus, it may seem overwhelming at first. There's so many stations, but we have a main check-in booth where they'll get a card where they can sign in, and we'll explain to them all free. There's, I believe, 22 different stations that they can go to, and we have different prize levels for however many stations they do. So if they do 4, we have a little goodie bag with that we'll give them that has some air traffic control stuff in there, a coloring book. If they get 8 items, they'll get a pin that says either a future AMP or a future pilot. And then if they complete 12, they'll get a toolkit that is personalized, says KidVenture. So it kind of entices them to do these things. And it's not limited to finishing in one day. They don't have to do a certain booth. They can do whichever 12 they want to do, and they don't have to do them in any order. So it's kind of, it entices them to do these things and really gets them excited to do them rather than just going through with their parents and being like, this is lame. It's really fun for them.
1: Yeah. And you speak from experience on this. So we know what your favorite is. We know what your favorite, Tina, we know what your favorite is, and you're bringing it back. And that's fantastic. That kind of foresight and insight, and to say, hey, you know, this was popular. Why aren't we doing this? Let's do this again. And then making it happen. That's just a great way to do things. And it also expands KidVenture, which obviously is going to keep happening here because you have tons of space. You have even more space, so you can do even more stuff. So how many volunteers did you get this year that are brand new? Do you have any idea?
2: Yeah, no, not yet. Yeah. I don't. I'll have to look into that one to find that out.
1: Yeah. So anyway, but there's bigger numbers here this year than last year.
2: Yeah, so this year so far, yesterday, we gave out over almost just under 600 cards, activity cards to kids. So if you figure, you know, 600 cards all come with a parent. So we probably had 18 to 2,400 people come through here just yesterday, and that was our opening day.
1: Right.
2: So today's been really busy. So I'm got a feeling we're going to exceed those numbers today.
1: Yeah,
2: for sure.
1: You're going to have a busy, busy week. You know, we're going to get to do some, we talked about RCs with Tina and Brittany and the B-25s back behind us here. And we're going to deep dive into those for the rest of the show. But I just wanted to thank you guys for, number one, volunteering for EAA, and number two, for allowing us to get an insight into your world here and our listeners who are maybe very curious as to what goes on over there at KidVenture. What do volunteers get when they volunteer? What do you get? Meals? Do you get food? Do you get what kind of benefits do you offer?
2: Yeah, so we provide lunch to all our volunteers. We provide shirts so that they have KidVenture shirts, and then they also get a, I think it's 20% off discount for the EAA stores that they can use.
1: Okay, that's great. So you guys both have smiles on your face. Look around. If you look around here, everyone pretty much has a smile on their face because this is a fun place. So one more reminder, you get on the bus at the bus depot over on the main grounds and right on over here to Pioneer Airport, and the bus says KidVenture right in the front.
2: Yeah, it'll either say Museum and KidVenture or KidVenture, and just come on over.
1: Come on over. We're going to take a break, and when we come back, we're going to talk to Bill Lund about all the RC stuff that's over here as part of KidVenture. J-Mont G, we're on the fly, and you're listening to EAA Radio.
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5: Joining us now at Airshow Center is Bruce Johnson, who is the Director of Aircraft Operations and Maintenance for Orbis International, the Flying Eye Hospital. And in support of EAA's humanitarian theme this year, we're glad to welcome the Orbis aircraft back to the Boeing Plaza.
6: Oh, and we're glad to be here in front of the crowd here at Oshkosh.
5: Good. Bruce, now, you have been an EAA member for a number of years. Your first time here was 1974.
6: Yes, it was, with my dad.
5: Yeah. What strikes you as the biggest change, aside from the enormity of the event, that you've seen in your years coming here?
6: Well, you know, I was pretty young when I first came here, and the one I do remember is, for me, the biggest remembrance was watching Bob Hoover fly the P-51. But I think just the pure size of it and the difference, the different types of airplanes, the ultralights to the warbirds, and now the big stuff over here.
5: How did you get involved in aviation?
6: Well, as I said, I came here with my dad. My dad had Piper Tri-Pacer and then a 41 Taylor craft, and that's sort of where it started. We had a little club that in a small town in Upper Peninsula, Michigan, that my uncle and some other guys got together, and it's just started from there.
5: Well, you kind of undersell it a little bit because you have a number of ratings and certificates that go behind your name, not only for flying but also in maintenance.
6: Yeah, so I started, of course, flying when I was 14, I think, was my first logbook entry. I then went on, went into the Air Force as an aircraft mechanic, crew chief on F-111s. Then I transferred over to be a flight engineer on the AWACS, and I did that for about 22 years, 10 years active duty, 17 in the reserves, so be flight engineer, went on to get all my pilot rank, commercial, multi-engine instrument, those things. And then just most recently, I added the IA. So, just keep sort of a jack-of-all-trades, expert of none type of guy.
5: There you go. So tell us a little bit about Orbis International. What's the mission of the group itself?
6: Orbis International, of course, is a nonprofit organization that transforms lives through the prevention and treatment of avoidable blindness. And that's basically what we do, although we may do it a little bit different than some organizations do. We do it through training and education and the skills transfer. So we go into the local communities for which we work, and we pass those skills to them, sort of the teach a man how to fish philosophy. So when we leave, they're sustainable.
5: And the airplane that you've brought here is DC-8, correct?
6: DC-10.
5: DC-10, sorry.
6: That's right.
5: And one of there's not a whole lot of those flying anymore, are there?
6: Well, and I said DC-10. It started life as a DC-10. It's the oldest Dash-30 left flying. There are others flying, but it was transferred in 2001 to an MD-10. So it's a two-person cockpit now, all glass. And it's technically an MD-10, not a DC-10. But I tell you, an aviation fact for that airplane, besides it being the oldest, it also set the record for the largest amount of freight sent in 1973 at the time from New York to Hong Kong. So it sort of got us a little bit of historical value as an aircraft as well.
5: So when you plan a mission for the aircraft, how do you go about preparing and what are you moving to your site?
6: Well, I think, first of all, is when Orbis started in 1982, all we had was the airplane. Airplanes, maybe 20-25% of what we do now. We have 14 country offices. We have a web-based system called CyberSite. But the airplane, when it goes on a program, we are work through our regional offices to find a host that we work with. And usually it's a teaching organization within a country. And we organize the different type of sub-skills that we're going to teach when we get there. And then we send in a group of people on the plane and then some volunteers that come in as well. And then we do usually like four sub-specialties a week. And then the next week we switch that over to another style. And then we also work in the local hospital as well. So operations go on the plane. Operations go on in the local hospital as well. And we teach all facets, surgeons, nurses, anesthesiologists, biomedical engineers, hospital administration. It's the whole gamut in ophthalmic medical.
5: And in this country, in more developed countries, we take eyesight for granted. I mean, you just go to the eye doctor, but it's not in everywhere. And what are some of the as you said, preventable diseases or afflictions that people run into in other places?
6: Okay, well, sort of just something that I think we need to add first of all is there's roughly 338 million people in the world that are visually impaired, but the interesting statistic to that is 75% of it is either treatable or preventable if you get that kind of education or training or the medical help that you need. But in many cases, I would assume probably, I wouldn't know the exact number, but just I wouldn't be surprised that there's 100 ophthalmologists between Appleton and Oshkosh. There are countries we go that there are less than a handful. And there's how do you eradicate blindness in those countries without without the training and education of more individuals. So for us, it's like teach a man how to fish type of philosophy. We train them, they train others, and it just escalates, you know. So it's really, really important for people to understand that.
5: What will folks see when they look at the airplane? Are you having inside tours?
6: Yes. This morning we were delayed a little bit because of one of the stairs. We can't do the public tours till we get both sets of stairs. But as soon as they're here, we'll open the airplane up for the rest of this week from 9 to 5. And then I think Wednesday and Saturday we're going to go a little bit later to like 7. But what they will see is the world's only accredited airborne hospital. Now, we don't do surgeries in flight, but it is an accredited hospital. But remember, when you go through it, it is a teaching hospital. So when you go through the seating area up front, it's really a classroom. Yeah, we transport our people in there, but it's actually a 3D television that's connected to the microscope. So people that are not hands-on training in the back are actually getting live interactive training in the classroom, because that monitor you'll see up front is connected to the microscope, and they can have conversations between the surgeons and that in the back of the room.
5: So the classroom, operating room?
6: Well, it goes classroom, admin, because we have our finance, communication staff people. Then we have our own AV and IT, because we can data link the surgeries live off the airplane to as many countries, 50, 60 countries, 10,000 miles away. Then it goes into the what we call our laser room, which duels as a laser room, visual acuity, and simulation room. Then the OR, then the sub-steriles for cleaning instruments, and then the recovery, and then the changing rooms and lavatories in the back.
5: So quite a complex operation in a very relatively small package.
6: Yeah, and I would also say for those people who really like the mechanical parts of it, don't forget about all that equipment you see on the ground. There are 9 pieces of equipment that run the hospital. The hospital and the airplane are completely separate. There's no electrics or air conditioning that pass between the two. They're not interconnected at all. So all that equipment on the ground is actually carried in the belly, and it runs off of jet fuel in the wings to run our hospital.
5: Have you had an opportunity to fly in any of the missions?
6: Oh, yeah. Yeah, I certainly go out there. I actually used to be, before I took over this position, I was a volunteer on the DC-10 that was here in 2012. So I flew as the second officer on that as a volunteer when I worked for FedEx.
5: What are some of the different countries that you currently are serving?
6: Oh, we've been to 97 different countries over the 40 plus years there. So it's hard to remember them all, but I can just say some I've been. We've go to China, Vietnam, Indonesia, India, just all over the world, all over in Africa, down to Africa, Nigeria. It's hard to think right off your head, but I mean, just tons of them. So many I don't even remember. Peru.
5: Okay. So in your position, I would think that you're probably pretty intimately involved in the actual planning of these of the missions.
6: Yeah, we do use a company to flight plan for us, although we release ourselves, so we are our own release, both maintenance and operations. But we, from the fuel load to the weight and balance, small being nonprofit, as the reason I'm the director of operations and maintenance, to keep the cost down, right? But whether it's from the fuel loads to the flight planning to the writing the tech manuals, I just finished the weight and balance as the FAA changed some rules on the average weights used for passengers, so I had to rewrite that. So we're responsible for all that flight training, everything.
5: All right. Well, Bruce, any final thoughts before we wrap up this morning on Orbis and your humanitarian aid and support of EAA Air Venture this year?
6: Well, I think the big thing is just to thank EAA for inviting us up here, and please come out and take a look at the airplane. And remember, we're a nonprofit. For it's individuals like yourself. Money you pay for a Starbucks coffee, you donate that once a year or once a month, can save somebody's eyesight. So just a reminder of that.
5: Excellent, and a very, very worthwhile mission. Bruce Johnson, Director of Aircraft Operations and Maintenance for Orbis International, thank you for taking time to be with us today. And go by and see Bruce and his fellow Orbis employees and take a look at their beautiful DC-10, the Flying Eye Hospital.
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8: I'm Fast Eddie.
7: And we are joined by Mr. Roland Nunez, an aviation meteorologist.
9: Oh, he's got the fancy weather Ouija board then.
7: That's right. I've got the weather in my little hands. Oh, never mind.
9: Give up that singing career, please. Good
7: Sir,
9: morning,
7: how are
9: Roland.
7: You?
10: Hey, doing great. I'm glad to be here.
9: And you're with the National Aviation Meteorologist.
7: I believe we established that.
10: Yep. Yeah, yeah. I'm over at the FAA Command Center over in Northern Virginia.
7: Nice. So, weather. You know, everybody complains about it, but nobody does anything.
9: Yeah, how come you guys haven't fixed it yet? You know, they say broken sky this morning. You never hear them say, well, have it fixed by noon.
10: Absolutely. It's amazing, the subject. It's always, always has some positive and negatives, but it was always a part of the conversation.
7: Oh, yeah. The one thing that I always heard that makes sense is most people live under the weather, but as a pilot, you are immersed in it.
10: Absolutely.
7: So, very important, very important.
9: And you are the guys that are trying to predict what kind of weather we're going to run into when we're flying.
10: Well, we're one of the many that are actually predicting. Over at the command center, for example, we essentially bring all the weather elements together. So we're bringing input from not only the weather service, but also the industry. It's amazing how much weather information is available. We have a lot of people that are pouring their hearts into this service. And our job is to really bring all the messages together and create a concise message so we can actually make some good decisions.
7: Okay.
9: Well, you know, it seems that every time I try to predict the weather at an air show or something, I'm always wrong. How do you guys get used to that?
10: Well, one, the experience and just having that training. And it's amazing all the training, but the tools that we're using now. It's amazing how much the tools have become sophisticated and more accurate. So that's really helped out in providing the accuracy that we all desire, especially you folks out there flying the skies.
7: Yeah, flying the little airplanes. Are you gleaning more weather information from aircraft? Like the lady from FAA was talking about using data coming out of actual aircraft to predict turbulence. Are you guys looking at that as well?
10: We do use some of that.
7: Like an automatic pyrep kind of thing?
10: We do use some of that information. For the type of operations we have at the command center, that's only a small segment of what we use. A lot of that's being provided by the Aviation Weather Center. And that is used by the actual pilots, those that are actually piloting. So being at the command center, we're focusing with the air traffic controllers that are actually overseeing the flow across the nation. So they're looking at not only the terminals, but also the en route. So we're looking at the overall multi-tier facet of the FAA air traffic.
7: Okay. And you disseminate most of your weather information goes to airlines, but there's a lot for us GI guys as well.
10: There's a lot of information that's going out. Our information in particular is really for the decision makers at the FAA Command Center. And it's using the information that that everyone now has at their fingertips. But we're using that information to be able to anticipate where the problems would be. For example, over the weekend, we had weather that was coming into the New York area. And we wanted to make sure that we had it knew exactly when the onset of thunderstorms were going to take place. Particularly if you've ever flown into New York, you know where the critical fixes are. Anytime you have just one storm, you don't need organized areas. Just one storm in the wrong location can really shut down the arrivals or departures. So having that information really helps them plan ahead so they can actually anticipate where they're going to be moving the direction of the traffic into a proper direction and then just keep that steady flow of traffic coming in.
7: Yeah, I would imagine your role has become more and more important with the increase in commercial flying.
10: Absolutely, absolutely. And it definitely has shown, one, the fact that the need's there, but we've shown our worth by the accuracy and then just bringing all the information together in a timely manner so they can actually make that decision well ahead of time.
9: And you guys are working big picture, too. In other words, you're not just looking at, say, there's a major squall line going through New York. You're passing this information on to everybody else because it'll affect traffic worldwide.
10: Absolutely. I'll give you an example. In New York, so when we had that situation, we were communicating with the Center Weather Service Unit that's at the air traffic centers. So we're talking to them. One, they're looking at information. we're looking at the information as well, and we're getting their perspective. Plain and simple, a lot of times we'll get on the phone and say, hey, what are you messaging to your folks over there? And then I'll mention what we're doing. We'll get make sure we're on the same page. If we're not, let's talk. So getting that information to make sure that we all have the information, that the consistent information for the folks across the nation.
7: Yep. We're speaking with Roland Nunez from the National Aviation Meteorology people. And the climate seems to be going crazy. So you guys have to be really, really busy, probably busier than in previous years.
10: Well, it's that's what the beautiful thing about what I do, because I enjoy it. It's never boring. So one area is going to see the overabundance of weather, where the other one goes quiet. This year, for example, it's been mainly over the Midwest, moving into Northeast. Of course, the typical southern U.S., the West has been really relatively quiet because the monsoon really never kicked in yet.
7: Right.
10: And that's why it's so hot. We've been seeing those hot temperatures. Speaking of hot temperatures, so Phoenix and Las Vegas, we've had to monitor those stations really closely, as you know, because of the hot temperatures and just making it more difficult for aircraft to get that lift.
9: Yeah, right. The density right. Altitudes exactly. Have gone nuts. What about the Canadian wildfires and all the,
7: yeah,
9: smoke,
7: the smoke
9: that's been coming over? That's been nuts, too.
10: Absolutely, because we have that that northerly flow. That's been very persistent coming from Canada. We're picking up all that smoke. So it's the impacts are great as far west as the Midwest areas, but it's even more significant all over the Northeast and even creeping down towards the Mid-Atlantic.
7: Yeah. We're from the Mid-Atlantic, and we had
9: we've
7: some bad
9: seen
7: smoke
9: it.
7: Days.
9: We had one day where the visibility was under a mile and the sky was a brilliant orange. It looked like a sci-fi movie.
7: Yeah.
10: Well, just looking out here, just, you can see the haze. It's we got the visibility is good, but you can tell it's being impacted over here as well.
7: Yeah, we got smoke.
9: Yes, we do. And it's
7: so how much is any new technologies coming online for prediction, for tracking, for
10: always. Yes, always.
7: Do you still use the radio sounds with the balloons?
10: We do. It's a mainstay. That's how we get the information. They've made it now to where they've automated to where they're actually there's an automation to actually have the balloons inflated. We used to do it manually back when I started back in 1989. We used to manually do it. Of course, they were doing it long before that, too. But we had to manually put the hydrogen into those balloons, set it up, launch them twice a day at minimum, unless it was active weather. But we that's still being done. The information is so important. Keep in mind, we get looking at temperature, the pressure, the humidity, and then the wind information that gets put into the models, and that segues into some of the changes that are taking place, especially for a lot of decision-making, short flight that take place across the U.S., we're getting higher resolution models that give us that, one, that process quickly, because it's a good thing that we have faster computers. But we get that to get that information process and then to the forecasters in a timely manner so we can actually continue giving that timely update. Because here's another great thing about the command center. Every 2 hours, we come back. We're doing it when the changes are significant. We'll come in and give updates regularly. But every 2 hours, at minimum, we are actually bringing in more information, not only from the Weather Service, but from industry and from the launches from the weather balloons that we could see some sudden changes that need to be brought up. We'll get that, ingest that information to the decision making. So it's really exciting, all the new technology. It'll take a while to be able to describe all the new things that are taking place, but the key thing is making things faster, so the process to be able to get back.
7: This is kind of a dumb question, but I'm going to ask anyway.
10: Shoot.
7: When the radio sounds come back, they just land randomly and you lose them, or do people bring them back, or what?
10: Some do. I when I was stationed in Rapid City, South Dakota, that was when I started with the National Weather Service. I remember there were some farmers that would actually come back. Well, a lot of them would come by and bring it over just to get back into the city. But a lot of them would mail them, and some of them you can tell that they were actually tilled.
7: Yes, so they found them with the machine.
10: Yeah. So they had some encounters.
7: Oops. So I imagine they're basically designed as throwaways.
10: I think for the most part, we essentially we we count them as lost, but there is the process of refurbishing them so we can get them out there again.
7: When you get them back, yeah.
10: When we do get them back.
7: We live in outside Philadelphia, so I've never seen one. We've never seen one fly out there.
10: Right, right.
7: So
10: most of the ones that go in the east, that get launched from the east, usually go on the ocean.
7: Yeah.
9: Darn. You know, one of the more violent weather phenomena we have to deal with these days are tornadoes. Are you guys able to more accurately predict when they're going to happen?
10: Oh, that's another push of those models. There's several models that are being tested continuously to be able to provide the details. One, the displaying. That's the key thing, to be able to get the radar sensitivity. Here, for example, what we've realized compared to the 90s when the latest radar was brought out, we realized that lowest sector needed to be evaluated a lot more timely and effectively. So we've now have radar processes or patterns that actually do multiple scans early on. So in a typical 5 to 6 minute scan, we're doing several in the lowest levels where that's where the tornadoes are, and that's going we're able to get that input in.
7: Very good, very good.
10: Yeah.
7: All right, this is Digital Dave.
9: And I'm Fast Eddie.
7: I want to thank you for joining us, and this is EAA Radio.
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8: I'm Pepper Wells for EAA Radio. Today I'm talking with Kavya Maniapu, who is an aerospace test engineer, a designer of Boeing Company's commercial spacecraft, and a participant in the Mars Society research project that will someday prepare humans for life on Mars. Kavya, it is a privilege to chat with you today. Thank you for taking the time. What made you first interested in aerospace test engineering?
11: So as a child, I was always interested in space, and I could date it back to when I was 3 years old when I said I wanted to go to the moon. And since then, you know, my passion has been in getting an education in aerospace engineering and working with rockets, working with Boeing and NASA, and that's how I landed up at my current job, where I actually get to build and test the next generation spacecraft that Boeing is building to take our astronauts to the International Space Station.
8: What are some possible problems with going to Mars?
11: A round trip to Mars actually takes close to almost 3 years. That's a long time to be in space. It takes about 7 months to get there. We would be spending another year and a half there and another 8 months or 7 to 8 months coming back. So we need to make sure that our astronauts stay alive and are fit and safe in order to perform all the science and mission objectives to be on Mars. Some key challenges that we currently face are our bodies. We are used to living on Earth, used to the gravity here. And so once we are in space, our bodies behave differently. We see a lot of muscle and bone loss. Our eyes get affected, our heart gets affected. So there's a lot of physiological aspects to, or challenges of being in space. The other big issue is radiation. Astronauts going to space, especially to Mars, are hit with both galactic cosmic radiation and solar radiation. So we need to make sure that we build our spacecraft and habitats to sustain and protect our astronauts from radiation. Another key issue is psychology. I mean, imagining 4 to 6 crew being in a capsule for almost 3 years in close quarters, in isolation, trying to work in extreme environments is a challenge to human psychology. So there are, and these are just a few of the many other challenges that we may face going to Mars.
8: What are some possible solutions to some of the easier problems?
11: So there's a lot of research being done on many of these challenges to make Mars mission as safe as possible and reliable as possible for all the components to work, you know, being durable as well as keeping our astronauts alive. For example, currently we have an astronaut and a cosmonaut on the ISS, the International Space Station, for a year. Trying to study the effects on human physiology. What are the effects of the communication delays? And there's also a lot of analog missions here on Earth that NASA and other organizations are conducting to study the psychology of the crew. What kind of crew mix would be optimal for a mission to Mars. When we go to Mars, the communication delay is 40 minutes both ways. So it's 20 minutes when you say hello that the person on Mars can hear, and 20 minutes back that you can hear back a response from them. So that'll be a challenge in how our mission control and our astronauts would communicate. Our crew needs to be more independent in making decisions, whether it's for crew survival or equipment breakdown, etc. So they're currently studying the effects of all of these challenges using analog missions as well.
8: Tell us what a food source might be for the Mars mission.
11: That's a good question. It is a challenge to be able to carry food for almost 3 years and our crews being able to survive. And it's expensive to launch so much food and water for the astronauts for a three-year mission to Mars. And there's been a lot of research that's currently going on at NASA, where they're looking at maybe growing, being able to use in-situ resource utilization, where you can actually grow algae or something similar on Mars itself with the equipment that we would take from here. Yeah, I'm not a biologist to give more information on that, but I definitely know that there's a lot of research going in that area because food, we need food. We need to stay alive. And so that's one of the challenges that we are looking at.
8: Do you want to be an astronaut?
11: Hopefully one day I will get to travel to space. It's been a dream as a child, and maybe it'll be, for the coming generations, it'll be something on an everyday basis that we could do in the future, just like we fly our pilots around now. You know, you can just take an aircraft, get your pilot's license, and you go take a trip in the skies. I envision that one day, whether it's our generation or future generations, they will be able to do regular trips back and forth, either to the moon or some low Earth orbit destinations.
8: How did college prepare you for what you do?
11: To be in a career where you're building spacecrafts and anything related to space, it's important that you gain an education in science, technology, engineering, or math background, because you will be dealing with a lot of physics, a lot of math, and so your education provides that foundation for you to pick a career like aerospace engineering. And my parents had been, mentoring me as a kid that if I really want to become an aerospace engineer, I need to get a good degree and good college education. And so I started my education back in India and then moved here to further advance my education. And I've completed a bachelor's in aerospace engineering and then a master's in aeronautics and astronautics. And I'm currently pursuing my PhD in aerospace sciences, trying to design spacesuits for future moon and Mars exploration missions.
8: What is some advice that you have for people that want to go to Mars?
11: Education is very important, especially gaining or having the knowledge and getting into a career with science, technology, engineering, and math would put you on the right path, whether you want to become an aerospace engineer or want to be part of the space industry or even go to Mars one day. So that would be my advice. And in general, you know, you shouldn't be scared to dream big. Your passion and your career starts with the dream that you have and the perseverance you would have to continuing to pursue that career in the future. So don't give up, whether you face, you know, any challenges in life. And if you're really motivated to fulfill that dream, continue on the path and be perseverant with whatever you do.
8: What is next for you?
11: So currently, my priorities are to complete my PhD and try to get a good technology developed for planetary spacesuits to mitigate dust, because when we go to Moon and Mars, that'll be a problem, is to make our spacesuits durable enough to withstand all the dust effects. The other priority is to see the CST-100 fly to space, make sure that we build a safe and reliable system and are able to once again take our astronauts back to the International Space Station from the U.S. soil.
8: My guest today has been Kavya Manipu, who is a participant in the Mars Society research project that will someday prepare humans for life on Mars. Kavya, thank you for talking to me.
11: This was great, and good luck with whatever you do and all the kids here at Oshkosh. You know, again, dream big and continue living your dreams.
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9: In the studio with us, we have Art Knowles, Joe Anderson, and Pat Knowles. For those of you who may be familiar, Art Knowles has the privilege of owning the only civilian-owned Harrier in what, the entire world?
12: In the entire world. Actually, full disclosure, Pat owns half of it. And she makes that very clear that when I'm permitted to fly her half of the airplane with my half of the airplane.
13: But the thing she wonders is, why is it always her half that's broke?
12: Well, actually, the second flight, we actually had a hydraulic failure and landed at Pax River and declared an emergency, and the landing gear collapsed on the landing, and the airplane was kind of sitting on one side, and her first words were, well, your half of the airplane looks a little worse than my half of the airplane.
9: Ah, so you've divided into left half, right half, not front and rear.
13: No, I think it changes.
12: Good half, bad half.
13: Yeah, there you go. Good half, bad half. You got the expensive half.
9: Well, you know, the big question that comes to my mind, with your qualifications, you could fly just about anything out there. Why did you want a Harrier?
12: Well, I think my experience was very similar to Joe's experience. We both flew them in the Marine Corps. We were both test pilots. And 30 years ago or so, we were in the same Harrier squadron at Cherry Point, North Carolina. But by virtue of being a test pilot, we got a chance to fly just about everything the Navy and the Air Force had. My favorite airplane by far of everything that I've had a chance to fly, is the Harrier. Once you get over a certain number of hours, with a couple hundred hours, and you get comfortable in the airplane really is just, it's just a phenomenal airplane to fly. It's my all-time favorite. And I ended up going with this one because it's a very, very popular air show draw airplane. So in addition to being just a plain, fun airplane to fly, I think that there was a way to actually make a profit by flying it.
13: Wow. I would have not used the word fun to describe it.
9: I wouldn't have used the word profit. It's
13: gas costs alone.
12: There, I got both of them in the same sentence there.
9: It's good. How did you do that?
13: Hey, you ought to do radio. The amount of focus required when you're doing in your hover maneuvers and your ballet, that's got to be incredible. I mean, you've got to be drained when you're done that.
12: It does take a little bit out of you, but we work as a team. We have a lot of muscle memory. It's amazing when we climbed in this cockpit. This cockpit was very similar. More similar than different than the Aviate A, which was the airplane that the U.S. Marine Corps bought off the shelf from the Brits in the early 70s. There's some switches that there's no sense even putting a label on them because you can't see them from the design eye point. You have to know where they are. The anti-skid switch and some of the landing gear actuator is a set of push buttons up and down that you just press with your index finger, and the flap switch is really just a little teeny toggle switch. It's not a big gigantic handle. And I found that climbing back in the airplane after 18 years of not flying Harriers, the muscle memory seemed to me to be still there. I don't know what Joe's experience was, if he felt similar or something different.
13: Joe's not on the point.
12: Joe needs one more cup of coffee here.
13: I think that was the "I'd tell you, but I'd have to kill you" look.
14: No, you're exactly right.
15: The muscle memory comes back, I think you're also right about being fun. I mean, there's a lot of airplanes that you fly, and it's always good to be airborne. But when you fly a Harrier, it's just different. It never gets old. And I'm very fortunate to have done it for quite a long time in both of us. And so we count ourselves lucky.
13: I can definitely agree with the different part of the flying. You guys went the normal route through aviation training. And at some point, you were selected to transition to the Harrier. Now, had you even heard of or seen a Harrier prior to that point?
12: I think a lot of people remember the exact first time they ever saw a Harrier. I had somebody approach us at the air show yesterday, said, this is the first time I've ever seen a Harrier. I had no idea what to expect. I was flabbergasted. And that I had the same impression the first time I saw a Harrier. It was as a midshipman at the United States Naval Academy, they had one come in and do some grass field ops at one of our football fields, a parade field. The airplane came in and landed on the grass, turned around and took back off, came back and hovered a few things. And I just was amazed that an airplane could even do that, as well as go 600 miles an hour at the same time. And another time, an airplane hovered at a football game. And that was actually Joe flying the airplane.
13: That is quite an amazing thing. I mean, the football field was probably never the same after that.
14: I was not invited back.
9: The groundskeeper must have loved you.
14: Yeah, that's right. I think they underestimated the amount of noise. It was a horseshoe stadium at the Naval Academy. It's all enclosed now, but it was horseshoe at the time, which is good because it gave you a way out. You'd point in the right direction there if things turned to worms. But at least that was the assumption. But I think they underestimated just how loud the Harrier would be, and I think the... So that was the last in a grand experiment.
13: Yeah, no kidding. I can imagine. One year they had three here, and that was just painful. When they all are out there hovering, you just can't get away from it.
9: Well, you're talking about the noise here. This airplane is known for having one of the best fuel-to-noise ratio. And speaking of that, how much fuel are you burning during your average routine?
12: Yesterday, we flew about 300 gallons of fuel, and we were empty when we finished. When he touched down, we ran out of time. They allot so much time for us, and we don't want to impinge upon somebody else's act, but we were out of gas by the time he did his second touchdown. 300 gallons in about... 10, 15 minutes or so. In the hover, we burn a gallon of fuel every 2 seconds. In cruise, just getting from point A to point B, the airplane's at about 72% RPM, 68 to 72% RPM, and we're burning 1.8 gallons per mile. That's what we're an expensive act, but that money doesn't go straight in my pocket or anything like that. No. It's to pay for the fuel of the airplane.
13: It passes through.
12: It passes through, right, and the tires and brakes have a completely different perspective on the airplane when you're the owner and you're paying for it. We even do our takeoffs differently than the fleet does because the fleet practices every takeoff as if it's going to be takeoff from a ship. So the pilot holds the brakes until the airplane starts to skid. So it's at the engine's spooled up by the time he's moving. There's no need to do that because that scrapes an eighth of an inch of that rubber off of there, and yeah. We got to buy new tires for it and put them on there.
9: Wow. Well, speaking of takeoffs, you did ski jump takeoffs. You were one of the first people to try that out. What is that like?
12: Optically, it's scary because it looks like there's a wall right in front of you, and it doesn't look like that. It doesn't look safe. When I did it, I wasn't the first person to do it. I had not done it in the AV-8B. I was the first person to do it in the AV-8B, and we used a 6-degree ramp on the Italian ship. That's not so intimidating. That just looks like it's a sporty looking bow comes up there. Yet it was kind of terrifying or not terrifying. I guess I was concerned about it as I'm ready for the first takeoff. The second time we did this is on the Spanish ship with a 12-degree ramp. And I'll tell you, that looks like a brick wall 200 feet in front of the nose of the airplane. It's intimidating, and that's the biggest factor with it. But the actual takeoff itself is the easiest, highest performance takeoff you can do in this airplane. It has the ski jump itself has zero moving parts and gets adds about 100% plus capability in the the takeoff capability of the airplane. A fully loaded AV-8B, 31,000-pound aircraft, there is nothing you can put on this airplane that on an 80-degree day, standard 80-degree day, that you can't take off with in a 400-foot roll with a 12-degree ski jump. It's absolutely amazing. And the takeoff, the pilot task is it's almost non-existent. I did one where I didn't even have my hand on the stick. As I just slammed the throttle full forward, moved my hand from the throttle over to the nozzle lever, and just at the ramp exit, just pulled the nozzle lever back. The airplane flew perfectly. No pilot input other than to actuate the nozzles. So I'm a big fan of the ski jump, as you can tell.
13: That's pretty amazing. Can that aircraft take off in a standard aircraft manner with a long enough runway?
12: Oh, absolutely. Absolutely. It's called conventional takeoff.
13: Right.
12: We do a conventional takeoff. We also have the capability of doing a conventional landing, but those are really emergency procedure type of the conventional landing is an emergency procedure. The airplane, and just one look at the airplane, the wings are 26 feet across, less than a Piper Cub. It doesn't have much wing, and obviously the airspeed would be quite high on landing. 180 knots, 160 knots ground speed would not be unusual.
13: Wow.
9: And you have
13: that'd be called a nozzle up landing, huh?
12: Actually, we're the fleet's required to practice that. Most pilots said, if I had to do it in an emergency, I could do it. The stick is full back in your lap, and the throttle's full at idle, and sometimes if you do it wrong and get too high a rate of descent, you get a bounce that's not comfortable
13: at all.
12: Not
13: fun at all, huh?
9: Not fun. Well, you did a conventional landing, actually a dead stick landing after you had an engine failure. What all happened?
12: Well,
13: the ground came up really fast.
12: Yes, it did. We were flying some missions from Cherry Point, North Carolina to Quantico, Virginia to support the Marines basic school students there. And was set to fly multiple flights in the same day. And the second or third, we'd go up to Quantico, come back, get some fuel, go back and do it again. And we're going to go back and do it again. On the second or so go over Richmond, Virginia, we were getting starting to let down from Richmond into Quantico, and the engine made a loud boom. My wingman said, "You're on fire." Flames came out the back of it. I was already at idle at that time. As soon as I heard the boom, RPM went in one direction, JPT went in the other direction. The JPT's climbing, RPM's going down. It's not a good sign. And so I shut the engine off. And after the wingman said, "You're on fire," I said, "Is the fire out now?" And he said, I think you're out of you're not on fire anymore." It was flames came out of the back of the engine. But I just happened to be over top of Richmond, Virginia. I knew it was freshly plowed runway, black asphalt with snow cover all around it, so I could see the runway clearly. I was at 17,000 feet or so, had plenty of airspeed, and I knew exactly where gravity was going to take me and where I was going to land, and was able to get the airplane on the ground on a... It was 9,000 feet of runway, and I used about 8,950 feet of it by the time I got it stopped.
13: Wow.
14: That's actually a classic case of the Marine Corps was uncertain as to whether to give him an air medal or a court-martial.
13: Yeah, because he violated procedure.
14: That's right. It was not an authorized maneuver, but it really demonstrated a lot of skill on Art's part. And he did get an air medal for that, a single mission air medal. So the Marine Corps recognized that. And as far as I know, he is the only person to have ever accomplished that in a Harrier. So that's unique, and I don't recommend it.
13: I think the mechanics were still mad because then they had to fix it.
9: Yeah. Did they ever find out what went wrong with your engine?
12: Yeah, there's a piece of metal between the blades called a snubber. And it keeps the blades from moving too much. They have a little bit of slack in there between them. One of those pieces of metal cracked and flew off and went down the center section of the engine. So you've got a chunk of metal about the size of an olive that went down the middle of the engine, took everything out.
13: Wow. That's a nice boom.
12: Yeah.
13: Good thing you didn't have to pay for that one.
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17: 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I'm Fareed Guillot.
18: I'm Paul Predeker. And Fareed, it feels like it's just been like last year.
17: I know, we blinked and here we are again.
18: Yeah.
17: But I'm glad we're hosting again this year. We're lucky to have three hosts this time. Myself, the aforementioned Paul, and Michael Stromberg will be along later in the week. It's kind of like host roulette, you know? You don't know which one you're going to get, and you're always disappointed. Joining us as our first guest of 2025 is David Potiker.
19: Gary.
18: Welcome. It's actually Gary.
19: Gary.
17: See, the thing is, I freaked out because I'm like, we practiced the name, and then I messed it up.
19: You're not the first, believe me.
17: Yeah,
19: no
17: well,
19: problem.
17: I take no offense.
19: No offense.
17: Welcome. And so we're going to be talking about representation.
19: Representativeness,
17: yes.
19: There you go. So, yeah, as I was telling you guys at the beginning, this research kind of started. So I work for the FAA in weather research is where we're going, not operations. So we try to look at accidents, incidents, and also come to these fly-ins to get

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1: From the sensor,
2: yeah.
1: Also water. More times than not, the airports were really close, so distance was usually not an issue. A lot of times they'd be within about 10 miles or so, give or take, but it was really terrain, phenomena, things like that, weather, just, and sometimes it might even be just there's weather zones or different trees. Other things can throw things off, so these sensors would not be accurate. So we started saying, well, what can we do to help? And this is also compounded, as you know, advanced air mobility is coming along.
2: Of course.
1: And they're doing a lot more. They're not flying point to point. So it's not like commercial where you go from an AWOS at Chicago to an AWOS at BWI. You're flying between points. So this is going to become even more of a challenge with AAM, but it certainly is for GA. They're not flying to a destination where it's always co-located. Then you also have the cases where the AWOS or ASOS is out, and you got to figure out, well, what do I use now if my destination or the closest one doesn't have it? So we're trying a variety of things to do that. And that's what we call representative. What sensor or sensors are representative to my area of flight who are most likely to give me accurate information?
2: I suppose this also has application to the air ambulance operators in helicopters.
1: It would have that as well.
2: Yeah.
1: So we also did a study, which I mentioned to you guys, I know, last year, where we looked at pilots' ability to do this. And that was the other thing we did. We ran a study. We asked them the confidence, and we asked them to solve the issue. And their scores for doing it were poor, but their confidence was really high, which was a bad combination.
2: I know pilots like that.
1: And that's another interesting tidbit with when we look at information is that we're trying to figure out how pilots use data. So if we add more information or you put extra data in, it's really interesting how some pilots will look at data. If I give you a picture and I say, here's data, and then I give you another picture and there's more data, some pilots will look at it all and go, huh, things are changing. Others just look at that one snapshot, forget all the historical things they may have looked at. And that's why we think their confidence stayed high, is they're not really processing it to look deeper than just, I have points in front of me, this is what it says, and they forget what they looked at 10 seconds ago that had less data, or as they pick up more data, they're not thinking, why is it changing? Maybe I really don't know. Maybe there's a dynamic. They're just looking at a snapshot in time. So that's another new challenge we're looking at in this ability to tell people what's representative.
3: So you're kind of doing a human factors study in addition to, like, just hard weather data.
1: Exactly. It includes human factors and the science of how we can tell them what's most representative, but also exactly how do you tell them and how do you represent that in a manner that maybe it's what's most likely, but it's not 100%. Maybe we will have a confidence rating that will say the math behind it, as I was explaining. We're trying to use kind of crowdsourcing. So the more inputs we have, we can give a higher level of confidence, and that can be calculated.
3: Speaking of crowdsourcing, I didn't realize this until I became an airline pilot, but the data, the telemetry that helps with the forecasts and the observations comes from several different sources, radio, sons, satellite, and telemetry from airplanes. Where are all the data sources now?
1: So in the case of what we're looking at, it's kind of interesting. It's a little different than classic weather. We're not meteorologists on my program. We do more engineering type things. So you will still have, you have ASOSes out there. You have a whole network of non-certified sensors that are out there. People have wind stations in their backyard. You've got Synoptic, who has all sorts of MESRnet data out on the West Coast. You have weather cameras that can give you information. Then we're also looking at other things like weather zones. So if I need to predict, again, for representativeness, if you're within the same weather zone, a weather zone is like forestry. They try to figure out where trees will grow or where fish are going to go. So there's a lot of different agencies that classify. If you have a sensor in the same weather zone, the probability that they agree is much greater than if you're two or three weather zones over and the weather is very different historically. So we're using things like that that can give us information, and then we can cross-check with forecasts as well. Do the observations match a forecast? And if they don't agree, it also may give you reason to have less confidence and to say, don't go in there thinking this is what it is, and have, you know, just that mindset.
2: We're visiting with Gary Picodner of the FAA's Weather and Technology Group, and Gary, when you talked about the snapshot analogy, it reminded me of a discussion I was having with some pilot examiners, and they often said to themselves and to us that, you know, the examiner is looking at a

0: snapshot of a person's performance, whereas the instructor has the whole movie. And it occurs to me that what you're doing is you're trying to make a movie out of all this.
1: Exactly. And I think pilots, that's also a really good way, I think, for flight instructors to train pilots is look at things from what we call more exploratory. Mm-hmm. Don't just take a data point. I always use the example, just because it's on the internet doesn't mean it's true. You know, yeah. It's the same thing. If you see a data point, that's a snapshot in time at a specific place. So if I put a wind sensor, you know, next to this wall, it may say its range is 30 miles. Well, if I'm next to a wall, it's not giving me accurate data for 30 miles. And you got to know that those things come up. And most pilots even are familiar with AWOS and their limitations. Cameras, you get a sun in the lens. So everything has a limitation for various reasons. ASOS is somebody parks in front of it can throw the laser off. So then pilots know this, and the sky, they shoot straight up. I've heard pilots call it a hole to heaven, you know. Yeah. So they're aware of those things. So that's why you really have to be exploratory, and that's the whole idea of advisory. Use these things, and that's where we're trying to bring more things into it that aren't normally there.
2: Yeah, it's one of those old tricks that may or may not work. You do an ILS approach, and if you do a go-around, you can stir up the RVR sensor enough that you're going to get that data that you want to see, not that that's always the safest.
1: Exactly. Yeah, I'm sure you guys have experienced these kinds of things, and it's just recognizing terrain even. When you look at these weather maps, a lot of times people don't also take into account elevation differences. You know, they don't always know the elevation where those sensors are. So we're trying to highlight that in this study so pilots do more of this exploratory. Am I going to the same elevation? Am I in a riverbank? Am I on, you know, which side of the mountain is being on opposite sides of the mountain, you know, can be radically different.
0: Yeah, and certainly, I mean, those of us that have used weather radar, we have to understand what latency means.
1: That too, yeah. That comes into play. And then there are areas in some of these regions where you have zones where you don't even get the radar coverage.
0: Sure.
1: So those are the other things, and that's where crowdsourcing comes in. We're trying to use anything in that area. You may have a pilot report some areas we may not. Some areas we may have an AWOS giving us a ceiling. Some we may not. So the more different sensors we've got, whether it's a person, the more confidence we can build, and then we can give higher quality on our guessing. So if we have 5 sensors and they're all dissimilar, but they tend to work together as a team, and we know that from looking at history, how often they agree, we can get up to like 99% confidence mathematically.
0: Are you having these discussions with pilots that come by your booth today?
1: Absolutely. We had recent surveys we've done, and there are other factors. We're doing artificial intelligence to identify cloud types. I didn't realize pilots understood cloud types as much for some of the sensors. They gave us a lot of reasons in the types of clouds, not only that they care about, but which ones they'd like us to put a notification that they would actually take an action on. So part of our research is actually taking that information and developing notifications on cloud types using this AI besides just providing the information.
2: Is there a way that people online can submit some of their feedback for you as far as, you know, because that's really interesting. Say, these are the kind of cloud types that I hate to interact with, you know, and so what are ways that people can contribute outside of this physical location we're at?
1: If they come by, obviously, and get our cards, we certainly have, I'm the WITIC program, Weather Technology in the Cockpit. If they go to FAA.gov, they can find us if they look. Obviously, going to forums, they can get our names, contact numbers, and give us, and in the forums, I'll always solicit inputs. I tend to do all my presentations that way, that we try to get ideas, and we get a lot. People will say they need things at night that we only do at day, and we'll look at ways we can perform the same service at night.
2: Gary, thanks very much for joining us. We're going to see you all week.
1: Yep.
2: All right. Gary with the FAA, Gary Pocodner.
1: Pocodner.
2: I even spelled it out phonetically. I can't believe that. You're listening to EAA Radio.
3: Here's an interview from 2016.
4: Now, you mentioned the Blue Angels a little while ago, and also the Thunderbirds. And the lead, as we all know from watching TV or whatever,
5: right. The
4: lead talks through the entire show,
5: exactly.
4: Right? Do you all do the same thing?
6: Same thing.
5: Yeah, constantly. Yeah. The thing, flying lead, that I always want to do is be sure that there's never any guesswork. When you know, when we head downhill and getting ready to do a maneuver or whatever, I don't want any of them ever second guessing what's next, because that's a good way to get yourself hurt. So it may be a situation where I may talk too much, But, you know, if you're getting ready, even like flying in air traffic control or something, you know, you want to tell people, you know, you're getting ready, you know, you're going to turn left, you're going to turn right, we're adding power, going up, down. They never need to be wondering what's next. If you're doing that, you're failing as a leader.
6: Yeah. The ironic thing is, like I said, you do, as a lead, you do try to talk. But we've had cases where, I remember one time Alan was leading and his mic went out. And he couldn't, you know, he pushed the button and we couldn't hear a thing. And so, you know, we just said, look, just keep going. So he'd be going downhill. We knew the loop was coming up. He just nod his head. We'd all turn the smoke on. We'd pull the loop, come around the backside, he'd nod his head, and we'd turn the smoke off, and then he'd position for the next maneuver. Did a whole show, and he never said a word.
4: Wow. Yeah. Do any of you ever, ferrying these airplanes, what does it take? Who ferries these airplanes everywhere, and how challenging is that?
7: We ferry them all ourselves. Wow. Hey.
5: We get home a lot faster than airlines.
7: We got autopilot, CD players. We get up about 10,000-12,000 feet and flip our S-Tech autopilots on with GPS steering, and it's nice and cool. Who wants to? I don't have to take my shoes off either.
6: Yeah, we've got the Aspen. We have the Aspen displays that work absolutely phenomenal. They got approaches in them, so I mean. Because we fly, if we need to, we'll file IFR, go home, shoot an approach. We've got all the, you know, and Jeppesen helps us with all those databases. I mean, we've got some great sponsors that have helped us get the airplanes to where they are today, where we can comfortably go cross country, and we're not having to, you know, if we get a line of showers or whatever, we've got WSI weather on board. We pick our way through it. I mean, the equipment we have is better than most airliners.
7: And it's another thing about flying these airplanes. The T-6 that I'm flying, my dad bought the year I was born in 1960. The very one you see me flying, he paid $1,200 for it. And the guy he bought 12 of them for $1,000 a piece. So I know that airplane in and out, and all these guys do too. And we're all certified airplane mechanics. If it's going to break down on the road, I want to be there because I'll know pretty much how to fix it. And so that's another thing. It isn't that I wouldn't trust another pilot, but I got to get there some way.
4: Yeah.
7: So
4: yeah. What kind of airspeeds when you're going cross country going home? What kind of airspeeds are you talking about?
7: Usually file around 150 knots.
4: Are there any of you? Days where you feel maybe a little off, you don't feel great, and you get up in the air and you just, for some reason, feel a little bit uncomfortable? What you're doing, does that ever happen?
6: Well, I will say that the worst situation I was ever in, when we went to El Salvador back several years ago, I got into some kind of bad water or food or whatever, and I mean, I was sick as a dog, especially the last day. Now Gene, he was actually sick enough that he stood down. He said, look, he said, boys, y'all just go. I there's no way I could do it, but I toughed it out and I stayed with it. But I probably should have stood down too, but you know, it's one of those things that, of course, we were a lot younger then. It was about 15 years ago, and I toughed through it, and we did it. And I flew the first, we did two routines that day. I did the first routine, and I, you know, felt okay, and so I went ahead and did the second one. But then that night I really kind of came down with some, I don't know if it was food poisoning or whatever, but I was pretty sick.
4: Are there any instances or in your memory where you sense that somebody else of the four of you might be having a little discomfort or anything like that? Just about the awareness of the other three guys.
7: So. Not really. We know each other real well. It's kind of funny. My wife, old Mark over here, we spend so much time on the road in the van, she'll call me on the phone and say, hey, what's Wifey doing? That's my wife's nickname for him, Wifey.
6: Well, and somebody's got to take care of him because he can't. You ask him, you got your pen? No, I don't have my pen. Well, you got your wallet? Where's my phone? See, somebody's got to take care of him.
7: That's right. True. That's true. Steve's wife has to pack his clothes in order so he'll know what to wear on what day. I got a good one, don't I? See, guys, you got to play dumb sometimes, you know. But it all keeps it in the fun, and I've got a good one. We've been together 32 years.
4: Great. Who's the best pilot among you?
7: We get asked that a lot, and you know, you can't say that about anybody in here. Some of us have, in my opinion, have better qualities than others, but each of us has his individual thing that he might stand out on. But if you could wrap all of us up at one and mix us up in a bowl, now you'd really have something right there. But everybody's got their thing that they're really – each of us has a special deal.
4: Yeah, Brian?
6: Well, one of the things that keeps us together is that we can always take each other down a notch. So, and that way we keep each other in check and keep ourselves on about an even –
7: yeah,
6: even
7: egos around. You got ego around us. It ain't going. It's going to get chopped up pretty quick.
6: Yeah, that keeps the communications open, and I mean, we have so much fun doing this. It just, and that's why we like each other.
4: Gene, you
8: Let me answer the question: who's the best pilot?
4: Yeah.
8: Well, everybody knows in formation flying, the Blues, the Thunderbirds, that the slot pilot has the hardest job. He's got a bigger circle to fly. I can teach a monkey how to fly their position.
7: All right, we're going to have to take him down a notch when he gets done, guys.
4: Well, keep going, Gene. Or Jimmy.
9: But seriously, you know, we're talking about different positions on the team and what's hard, you know, what's the hardest position and that kind of stuff, which relates to who's the best pilot. You know, in the slot, the airplane gets beat up harder because we're trying to fly a bigger circle. So we've got Gene and I have to fly faster than Mark to make it look right, and then Steve's always getting the rolls into him, and you know, Brian has certain issues that he has. Mark has to do all the planning as he's coming into the box and everything, so each one of us is thinking about a little bit different thing that we're going to do as we get to go on a maneuver, and together, if we've done it and thought it out right and it works out right, you know, we've accomplished what we wanted to. You know, right. I don't think we've ever flown an absolutely perfect air show. Now, we've flown some really, really good air shows. You could always sit around and say, well, if I could have done this a little bit better or that or whatever.
4: But do you do that? Do you post-show, do you chat it up?
9: Yeah. We.
4: I know the Blues do. And right.
9: Yeah, my knee right here that you see, this was a screw-up on a barrel roll. And Alan advised Gene and Brian to hold me down, and Mark and Steve kicked me in the knee. You know, and that was just for messing up a barrel roll. But well, we kid each other, but seriously, if you screw up something, you're going to hear about it big time.
4: Steve, do you have something you wanted to say about Gene?
7: Oh, geez, where do you want me to start? Oh, Lord have mercy. Yeah, but I am proud of Gene. He's... 76, and it's pretty amazing. He does an awesome job, and you know, we have some people say, "Well, when is it time to quit?" You know, when they try to take Bob Hoover's medical away from him, Bob knew when it was going to be time, and we watch Gene, and he's never scared me. And he feels good. And
5: hey, Gene's flying's getting better. Seems like with age, it's like a fine wine.
7: Yeah, I
6: he just needs a few days off. He's good.
10: But when they cleaned his pipes out, he was a new man then.
7: Yeah.
4: Well, what a pleasure to get acquainted with all of you. Thank you for doing this. In a couple of minutes, Mark is going to get with Sam Bass, our Sam Bass, and who's there, and walk around and learn more about these airplanes.
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12: Hi, this is Mike Morgan, where there normally would be Amy Labota working with you. Rob, Mark, hello.
13: I noticed that you looked a little different from Amy.
12: I do, and I have a special message for Amy, and fortunately we were able to get her on the phone, and so she's right here on my speakerphone. Hi, Amy.
14: Hi, guys. Man, oh, man, oh, man, am I missing you guys today. I've been watching the live feeds and wishing I was there.
12: Well, I'm going to do my very best to take great care of your chair and your guests, which you generously handed over to us when you made the call not to, to be here this year. I have two words for you, my friend and flight instructor, and they are my airplane.
14: Yes, most definitely. You have the controls, Mike. You and Rob have a terrific week. I know you have an amazing lineup of guests, and I know you'll take fantastic care of them. Thank you.
12: Thanks so much.
13: Well, we're missing you. Take care.
12: Bye-bye. Well, I wanted to make sure that we had a chance to talk with Amy and that I can express to her my fandom and my gratitude. And Rob, thanks for agreeing to work with me on as I substitute for her.
13: I don't think they gave me a choice. They said they needed someone that could wrestle the technical parts that they know I can't handle. So they said you were the best man for the job.
12: Well, I'm happy to give it a shot. So,
13: well, thanks you for being here.
12: Our first guest in this hour is Scott Hayes, who is the Vice President of Sales and Marketing for Superior Aircraft Parts. Hi, Scott, and welcome to Attitude Adjustment.
15: Oh, hey, thanks. We appreciate you having us.
12: I wonder if you could start by giving us a sort of a refresher on a couple acronyms that pertain to your business and your customers, but sometimes are kind of hard to keep straight. STC and PMA.
15: So an STC is a supplemental type certificate, and once an airplane is produced, like say a Cessna 172 R or S model, we STC'd an engine to replace the existing Lycoming engine. And once that airframe and type certificate are produced, everything on the back end has to be an STC. On the front end, if you're part of that process and you get on the type certificate like we are with American Champion on some of their products, the High Country Explorer, for example, then you're part of that thing from day one, and it doesn't need to be an STC. So if you're not on the original type certificate, it's an STC. Then on PMA, think of that as more of a replacement
12: Parts manufacturing authorization.
15: Yes. So it's a part that fit, form, and function fits in the same space and has to meet or exceed. I know the verbiage was changed last year, but up until last year, it had to meet or exceed the original specs. So a lot of times, you know, the aftermarket can look at a part and see where it had a failure, and you can design that failure out of the process. Not that originally the part was a defective part, because that's not it, but sometimes there's some unintended wear that you can't quite imagine when you're putting this part together as an engineer. And so the second guy that comes to the party can look at that and make some adjustments and turn out a part that's a little better. And our motto or mantra is making flying more affordable since 1967. And that's really kind of what we try to do, just to keep it going. You bought your airplane to fly it, not to fix it. So if we can offer something that means you can put more gas in the tank and get more hours flown, your airplane will be healthier, you'll be happier, and that's really what we'd like to have.
13: Can you give us an example of maybe a popular part that people might know about that went through the process you just explained?
15: Yeah, absolutely. We're most known for the Millennium Cylinder. We sell more replacement cylinders than everyone else combined. That's sort of our go-to product, if you will. And when you produce that part, you can look at the different aspects of it, a head and a barrel. So you can use a better grade of aluminum head, you can use a through-hard steel barrel, and you end up with a better finished product. And that's really what we're after. And on some scenarios, we're, say, $400 cheaper per cylinder. So if you're got a six-cylinder engine, that adds up really quickly. And again, it's about you flying your airframe. Your airframe's going to be happiest and break least when you're using it.
13: Well, where are people traditionally getting cylinders? I mean, I guess I'm not an aircraft owner anymore, so I don't have to worry about that, except when I'm flying someone else's airplane. But when a couple of cylinders go down, would they call you first, or are they going through their their A&E, or I'm sorry, A&P to reach you?
15: Well, we see a little different phenomena lately, and that is an A&P that's working out of his pickup truck going hangar to hangar. And he'll go have a look at your airplane and say, hey, you need two cylinders and whatnot. So the owner goes and tries to source those parts themselves. And typically what they do is they go out on Aircraft Spruce's website and they order the cheapest part that they were described. It's not usually the correct part. So you go through one iteration of that. That's one flavor. But traditionally it's the A&P mechanic that looks up and says, you've got an IO360 L2A, and these are all the parts that you'll need at an overhaul. Or he's been, you know, caring for your airplane for multiple years, and he's seen the trends, and he knows you're coming up on that. And you've been having dialogue about, hey, you know, maybe your compressions are getting light, and maybe we're thinking that in a couple of years you'll need those things. And so typically he'll procure those parts, and you'll pay for that through whatever process you have.
13: Well, so it, just so I know, because I remember having the pressures checked and all that years ago, but what's a tip-off to some pilot that when they're standing next to the mechanic, he goes, this is a problem. What kind of pressures are questionable?
15: So that's sort of a loaded question. So
13: I didn't mean it that way, but okay.
15: When airplanes sit for long periods of time, the compressions get really out of whack. And some people look at, you know, a cold compression test. Well, the funny thing is no manufacturer advocates a cold compression test. So what's the value of a cold compression test? I would say absolutely nothing. But amazingly, we get that all the time. Hey, my airplane's been sitting for a year, been sitting for 2 years. Steel parts rust, by the way. There's nothing you can do other than keep them bathed in oil. And the best way to keep them bathed in oil is to fly the airplane. I mean, that's really what it's all about. So those are the things. I'll say that one technique that's not used nearly enough is to do borescope inspections at every oil change as frequently as you possibly can, because you'll see trends. You'll see what's going on inside that cylinder. Borescopes have gotten inexpensive. In fact, we have one in our booth that Bluetooths to a phone or an iPad. I'm 56 years old. I don't see quite as good as I used to. So to see it on an iPad, or better yet, we've got it so that it goes to a 65-inch high-definition TV. So now you're really getting a look at, what does that valve look like? What is it telling me? There's a lot of information there. And I think if you as an owner, if your mechanic doesn't have one, at Christmas time, and this is, you know, Christmas in July, whatever it takes, I think that's a great gift to give them. I mean, you're talking about maybe a $200 investment to really have an idea of what's happening inside that cylinder.
12: What a neat idea. We're talking with Scott Hayes, the Vice President of Sales Marketing for Superior Aircraft Parts. One of the things that that you talk about sometimes is having new cylinders in old engines. What kind of maintenance expectations are there about the rest of the engine, the old engine, and does your company provide parts for the rest of the engine?
15: Absolutely, we do. We have a full line of PMA parts to go in most everywhere. And at the moment, some of the other OEs are struggling with raw materials. So if you're needing a part, you may or may not be able to get a Lycoming or a Continental part. And you may be looking at our parts, even though you've never thought about PMA parts in the future. So it's a kind of a neat time in our market. And really, from our perspective, we don't want all the business. We'd like to give you an option.
12: Yeah.
15: I mean, I ride a BMW motorcycle. They're expensive as all get out. If I can buy a better part at a better price point, I at least have that option. I can make a decision. Is that the way I'd like to go or not? I owned a V35B Bonanza for years. And if I could have saved $400 a cylinder, I can tell you that's where I'd be looking.
13: Well, you know, I know too, you're having a forum series this week here at AirVenture at 10 a.m., I am told. But what kinds of topics will they be covering the other days?
15: We do a compression test seminar where we've actually got an engine built up. It's our STC engine that goes on the front of an R&S 172. And we show folks what it's really about and what does it mean. What do those trends tell you? If your airplane's been sitting for a long time and you do a compression check, let's just say on a Continental it comes back and it's 61. That's kind of a low, concerning number. The first thing the Continental manual will tell you to do is go fly that airplane for 5 hours not for just a quick one. You want to get the cylinders cleaned off because they definitely have some corrosion, and you want to get all that material done. You want to get things up to temperature specifically, and that's really where you want to go. So we just want to educate as best we can, and that's really what it's all about. We go through engine leaning, compression test, how to pick the right mechanic for you.
13: And that's often that's a whole series of questions in itself, finding the right mechanic. But Scott, if people want more information about what Superior Air is doing, what would be the best place other than showing up at the forum, of course?
15: Oh, that's absolutely the best. www.superiorairparts.com. We'd love to see you. Love to hear from you. We come to all these shows, and you know, we try to press the flesh as much as we can.
12: Thank you, Scott. Scott Hayes from Superior Aircraft Parts. Thanks for being with us
15: Thank
12: today.
15: You all. Appreciate it.
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16: 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This is Tuesday of AirVenture 2024. I'm Farid Guillot. Cloudy start to the day with a random chance of sprinkles right now, 70 degrees, but you know what? That's okay. 80 years ago, the weather was definitely more than sprinkles as the Allies prepared for D-Day. Then, on June 6, 1944, a massive airlift launched toward the French coast ahead of the water landings at dawn. Beginning in May of this year, a group of aircraft gathered in Connecticut to begin a two-month tour of Europe, including participating in the D-Day commemorations last month in France. The D-Day Squadron 2024 Legacy Tour ends its tour here in AirVenture, and joining us is Moreno Aguiari, Director of Operations for the group, to tell us more. Welcome.
17: Yeah, thanks for having me. Appreciate it.
16: Glad you are here. I was just talking at you were born in Italy, but you're Italian-American.
17: Correct.
16: And I told my wife to listen because she's trying to get citizenship as well,
17: okay.
16: You know,
17: okay.
16: And I have other friends trying to get it. Well, we will not talk about that.
17: No,
16: it's
17: no,
16: okay. It's okay. But tell us a little bit about how the tour came together. It's kind of, I mean, because it was some very impressive visuals and just very stirring to see
17: sure. The
16: penultimate moment there in June. But tell us a little bit about how the tour came together.
17: Well, I'll give you the genesis of the D-Day squadron. So in 2014, Eric Zipkin, leader of the Tunison Foundation and chief pilot of the Placide Lassie C-47, went to Europe to celebrate what was back then, the 70th anniversary of D-Day. And he flew with his crew to France, and when he came back, he thought, well, this is great, but we need to make it bigger. So in 2019, that was actually the first tour we did. In 2018, personally, I was hired by the Tunison Foundation as executive director, and I worked with Eric to put together... Here you go. To put together a plan, and we were you know, thinking about names, and originally the squadron was called the 75th Squadron. Well, and then we say, well, what if we go back again? So we have to change the name again. So
12: right.
17: We came up with the name D-Day Squadron, which has been operating under the domain or the legal, I guess, entity of the Tunison Foundation. Tunison Foundation, again, owner and operator of C-47 Placide Lassie, a D-Day veteran. And so 2019 was the first mission, successful, very successful, I will say. And we came back, you know, we said, well, let's plan for 2024. Obviously, we had a little bit of the world went on a, you know, pause because of COVID and whatnot. But we were not sure if we were going to be able to pull it in 2024. In fact, a year out, we were, you know, we didn't get a lot of, request to join us. And then, you know, slowly everyone came out and say, yeah, we are in it. We are in it. And at that point, we kind of put the team back together. And it's me, Eric Zipkin, and Lindsay Costabile. And so we did it again. And it was very much a repeat of 2019. And having already a pattern to follow, it was definitely easier, but obviously wasn't without challenges. In 2019, we had about 15 airplanes. This time around, we had from the U.S. 6 airplanes. Unfortunately, one couldn't make it, so We flew with five airplanes to Europe, and then we join up with European operators. And so that's essentially how the tour, the D-Day squadron came about. And it was obviously, as you can imagine, an incredible experience just flying these old airplanes across the Atlantic. And the mission itself carried a lot of weight.
2: Interesting, you know, flying the airplanes across the Atlantic. How did you learn how to do that? I mean, people know how to fly, you know, transoceanic, but did you do any like historical research about how the Army Air Corps?
17: Yeah, we did.
2: We did
17: what's called the Blue Sprouse route, and that was the route used mainly to ferry airplanes, equipment, and that's what we did in 2019. In fact, if you go on our website or social media, you see a beautiful map that we actually went to all the airports that were used and were, you know, built in World War II for that specific purpose. We started from Oxford, then we went to Presque Isle, which originally was not part of the trip. Presque Isle, Maine, was not part of the trip, but in 2019, we were contacted by the airport management and said, look, airplanes stop here, so why don't you do that as well? And the welcoming, it was very overwhelming. And then we went to Goose Bay, Canada, again, another stop that they did in World War II. Then North Sashwak, then Reykjavik, and then we went down to Prestwick. Again, same thing. Prestwick was very interesting because they were the airport director is a big history buff, and he was competing with WIC to host us. But that's the original route. So a lot of work was done by the real flying back in World War II. So we just had to repeat the same route. And as you said, you know, people fly across the Atlantic all the time with smaller airplanes. So now it's definitely more easier compared to 80 years ago. And
2: I can tell you that doing a lot of transoceanic flying myself, when our certain radios are not available and other things like that, and we have to ferry an airplane that's not available or can operate in Europe but can't do crossings, all that, we do the Blue Spruce route as well. So it's still a thing.
17: Yeah, it very much so. In fact, when you go to North Sashwak, you see that from SR 71.
2: Yeah, so wouldn't that be great?
17: That would be awesome. SR 22s. So yeah, absolutely. That happens every day. You buy an airplane in Europe, you got to bring it here. So if you buy a Bonanza, you got to fly it back, right?
2: We're speaking with Moreno Aguiari, Director of Operations for the D-Day 2024 Legacy Tour, which is many of the transports that delivered paratroopers during the D-Day invasion. So what was some of the coordination you did with the modern-day paratroopers that participated in those simulated jumps?
17: So in case people don't know, there are several reenactment groups. There are 501c3 organizations, and each one has different name. You have the Round Canopy Parachute Team, you have the Liberty Jump Team, and so forth. We have been working with these groups for quite a few years now, so it's kind of like a mutual partnership. In fact, here in the show, we are going to do exactly the same thing. So it was just a matter of repeating what we've been doing for a long time, and one thing to consider is that we try also to work with these guys throughout the year, leading up to the event. In fact, before we left for Oxford, we had an air show at PDK, Fishery Cub Airport, four airplanes. The groups came out, just you know, get familiar with the airplane, get familiar with each other. Like in any nonprofit organization and volunteers groups, people come and go. So we had a little bit of coordination. But the good thing is that we have been doing events since 2019 when we set up the D-Day squadron. We never stop doing this type of events. So there is definitely a good coordination, and we are sync up with them in a major way. So it was just a matter of repeating, you know, what we've done before. When we got to Europe, we partnered up with a group called Air Legends and out of England, and they had, you know, their European reenactors based there. So again, nothing new. There was a lot of preparation and coordination leading up to it.
2: Where were you during the reenactments on June 6th. And what were your impressions of all of that?
17: Well, I hate to break the news to you, but this trip, I actually joined the squadron for the Berlin Airlift event.
2: Very good.
17: I couldn't get away from work. So I was back here in the U.S. trying to help and coordinating. My job was very much coordinating the logistics and the relationships with the event organizers. So I was not there, but I was there in 2019. And I 2019 was very special because it didn't happen in 2024. But essentially, at the last minute, the word has that President Trump back then found out about this group, and he wanted us to be in the main parade. So in 2019, we flew with all the military aircraft, and the last group was us flying over Omaha Beach in front of all the politicians and
2: very
17: presidents.
2: Nice, yeah.
17: It didn't happen. It didn't happen this time around. So we just did a reenactment jump on June the 6th and throughout the week.
2: Tell us quickly a little bit about what on the ground, what people will see. You have a display area and so on that people can visit.
17: Yeah, here in Oshkosh, we have a few airplanes that are parking warbirds, and each group has its own display and T-shirts and patches, and they can probably even visit the airplane before or after the air show, obviously.
2: And which air shows are you in? Which days?
17: We are flying tomorrow.
2: Tomorrow, pretty okay. Sure tomorrow, Wednesday, yes. The 24th.
17: Correct.
2: All right. And, Moreno, thanks very much.
17: Sure.
2: Moreno Aguiari is the Director of Operations for the D-Day Squadron 2024 Legacy Tour. Up next, we'll speak with the National Intercollegiate Flying Association. 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
2: It's the Monday edition of Squawk 1200 on EAA Radio. Fareed Guillot, along with Paul Prideker. In studio with us is Todd Davis of Skyfarer Academy. Welcome.
18: Thank you. Thanks for having me.
0: Todd, it's great to see you. And we know a little bit about Skyfarer. You're trying to put up an application and a mechanism to get flight instructors and students together. Is that right?
18: Yeah, we're trying to reduce the friction between a student finding the right flight instructor. I'll tell you a little bit of history about myself. I started flying when I was 14. I went to a 141 school at first. Every lesson was with a different instructor, and it got a little frustrating.
2: Yeah,
18: bad. Nothing wrong with 141 schools. They serve a great purpose. I was an instructor at one for a while. But I will say that we ended up switching. My parents kind of talked me into finding an independent instructor, and I ended up going through my entire flight training with a Part 61 independent instructor. So with that said, that's just what worked for me. I'm not saying it works for everyone, but we do at Skyfarer, what we are, our mission is to connect students with instructors, whether it is a 61 school or a 141 school. We just want to make sure you find the right instructor for what you're looking for. It could be everything from initial private all the way up to your CFI, or even some of those niche training courses like mountain flying, specific weather, or even, hey, I'm going to go up to Alaska. This is my first time. Let me get some real life training before I go make this trip.
2: Yeah, mountain checkout.
18: Exactly.
2: A water checkout. Yep. Moose checkout.
18: You're right, yeah.
0: So how granular do you get in the qualifications to see what's a good fit? I mean, are we looking just for ratings, or do we get into demographics about age range and things like that?
18: That's a great question, Paul. Yeah, so we...
0: I've got more.
18: Okay, good. Yeah, I will try and do the best to answer them. We get very granular. With technology nowadays, it's really easy to do that. So we create an entire profile for the instructor or the flight school. And we actually started this with... in person. That was with live online. So that was our initial mission, was to connect people to do, whether it was Zoom or Google Chat to do live online sessions. So we created these profiles for the instructors to promote their abilities, their strengths, to students to connect them for live online. And then we moved into in-person training because it really was a good fit for both. And so with the online profile, yes, you could do your obviously your ratings, your qualifications, Gold Seal, are you part of NAFI, everything, and then including hours, aircraft-specific aircraft. That's a really important one because, you know, if I'm looking to fly a Cirrus or, you know, I'm just about to buy a Baron 58 and I need Baron 58 training. So, yeah.
2: This may be a little bit outside of what you're aiming at, but do you find that instructors also are not as prepared, like even with lesson plans or anything else? Do you think they're a little bit of a mess as far as presenting themselves, both professionally and so on?
18: We're flight instructors. We're not marketers, right? And so, you know, it's always hard to market yourself. I had that problem when I was a flight instructor and working for a small mom-and-pop school, you know, especially when you're younger. And, you know, when I got my CFI, I was 19, so there was not too many people that wanted to sit in the plane with me to begin with because there was that trust factor. So if I had a place, and this is circa 1999, so we didn't have these websites as around at the time, to promote myself as a flight instructor and being able to have people write reviews about you and, you know, because that's really what it comes down to is a more organic way, you know, just, and that's how everything works nowadays with being able to have someone speak for you, right?
0: So you do you offer a service then for instructors to kind of look at their profile page and help build their?
18: Yeah, we will definitely help out. Ultimately, it's up to you though to tell your story, right? Uh-huh. We can't tell your story for you, but we will definitely you know give you examples of what a good profile page looks like. And you know, help you kind of tweak the profile, but really it's about you telling your story.
0: And just a little bit about the logistics of this: is this free, or the instructor has a subscription, or how does that work?
18: Great question. So we are very new. We are you know very early startup, and it's Nick is one of the co-founders, and then Alex, both technology. Folks and really great team that we've put together, and so from there, it as far as the pricing goes, it's like any marketplace, right?
0: Yeah.
18: And so it's free to create a profile. There's no listing fee, and we just take a little bit off the transaction if we do end up booking a student for you, right?
0: Sure.
18: Yep. And we give you the tools to do that. So everything from a booking calendar to a chat platform to communicate.
2: We're speaking with Todd Davis of Skyfarer Academy, who is working on a service, an online service, to connect students with instructors to make that fit just a little bit better so that everybody gets a quality experience. I see right now the only way I see people connecting is kind of word of mouth, whether it's very granular level, or I see it in a lot of these Facebook pages that like have different pilot groups or people like, hey, I'm in this area, I'm looking for any recommendations, that kind of thing. Is that's the problem we also have as well? Is it so fractured?
18: Yeah, that's the friction that students are encountering, and they have been forever, right? And so I'm not saying that the instructor that I worked with for my entire license was the perfect fit, but it was what was there at the time, and you know, I learned a lot. I mean, I'm an airline pilot now, so, right? So what we're trying to do is make that a little less frictionless.
0: Yeah.
18: So,
0: And Todd, you've said it, you're new, you're a startup, you're growing. Project out a little bit. What will success look like for you?
18: Oh, great. Yeah. You know, for us, it is the mission, which is connecting the student and reducing the friction in that process. And so we like to see that the live online continue to strive, and then also the in-person and being able to actually connect all the points. There's so many moving parts in this industry in terms of flight instructor availability.
0: Examiner
18: availability. Examiner availability, aircraft availability, insurance availability, right? And so we would like to bring all of those points together in one marketplace that can connect the student and help the instructor, you know, facilitate So they focus on being an instructor and not a marketer.
0: And of course, right now we have, I guess I describe it as a lot of churn. You know, the airlines are pulling from the regionals from the flight schools are looking for business. And you're right, it's, I sort of describe the industry sometimes as it's either running at max thrust or full reverse. And right now it's sort of max thrust with a little bit of drag.
18: Yeah. Yeah. Oh, and I've experienced both sides of that power lever. Yeah. So, and you know, one thing I will say about, you know, the churn with the flight instructors is one thing that Skyfair is trying to do is we're actually bringing more seasoned instructors back to the
0: good for you
18: to the platform, mm-hmm. right?
0: Good
18: and
0: for
18: so
0: you.
18: Airline pilots, and it might not be just to teach, right? To be an I shouldn't say just teach. They are always teaching, but to actually get into an airplane and teach, they can be a mentor, right? And that is huge, and that is something that I did not have when I went through my training was to talk to airline pilots. You know, my dad was a computer programmer. He was not an airline pilot. And so I think that's a huge benefit that we can bring to the platform.
2: Yeah, you know, go ahead.
0: One of the things that, you know, you've hit on the mentoring part of it is even from the standpoint of a new DPE or a new examiner. So they go through training in Oklahoma. They're now a new DPE, and they do their first, you know, certification event. There's a lot of questions that come with that, and where do they go to find information? And certainly a new instructor could benefit from mentoring. I know that many flight schools have partnerships with airlines, but I sense that they're one-way partnerships, and they don't get a lot of feedback from the airlines about what's coming their way. And I think mentoring kind of closes the loop on that.
18: Yeah, I think it's such an important part of this process in your training to get that mentorship. And it's something that we would like to provide through our live online service, which means, you know, I can go on there, I could find somebody that works for a specific airline that I am interested in, and I can, you know, hit them up and ask them some specific questions, which is huge. We didn't have that back, you know, 10, 20 years ago when I was going through training.
0: Sure.
2: In preparing this app, what have you learned about instructors and students that we may our perceptions have maybe changed?
18: So the last time I was a active flight instructor was in 2006. And so things have changed in the last almost 20 years. And, you know, certainly the technology is a big part of that. And the ability for instructors to teach, the tools that they have, I should say, to teach now is incredible compared to what we had back in the day. And so I think that's changed their perspective a little bit. And then, of course, the industry itself, with like talking about churn and everybody's expecting to be at an airline in the next year, you know, after being an instructor. Well, you know, just always have that in the back of your head that it can change in a heartbeat. And so, and it happened to a lot of us in the industry. And
0: absolutely.
18: So, yeah.
0: Yeah. We've all been there, right?
18: Yep.
0: Yeah.
2: Todd, this has been a great discussion.
18: Of course. Yeah. Thanks for having me.
2: Todd Davis with Skyfair Academy. Trying to connect students and instructors to find that best fit so that your educational experience can be a high-flying one.
18: I like it.
2: Oh, okay.
18: Nice.
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20: Okay, now we are joined by phone by Mr. C.D. Ulrich, who I guess is the has the ignominious, or whatever that word is, distinction of having served in the Battle of the Bulge in the European theater in World War II. Are you there?
21: Yes, I'm here.
20: Good morning, sir. How are you?
21: I'm well, thank you. And you?
20: I'm doing well. So let's just start with your background. I mean, you were a, 19, 20-year-old young man in the U.S. Army at the time?
21: I was 18 years old, 1944. May 1st, I was 18. And by August 19th, I was drafted in the Army.
20: Well, they didn't waste any time there.
21: No, they did not.
20: And you were an infantryman?
21: I was in infantry. I was with the 106th Division, 424th Infantry. Like I said, I was 18 May 1st. I hadn't graduated from high school yet, but they took me anyway and went in went in the Army August 19th, went to Fort Sheridan in Evanston, got my uniforms, my shots and all that, went down to Macon, Georgia, Camp Wheeler down there for my basic training. I was only down there about 3 months when they sent me overseas. So on the end of November, I was on my way overseas. I met the division in England, and we crossed the channel, landed at Le Havre. We were a brand new division. We're all 18, 19, and 20-year-olds. Never been in combat before. And we made our way up through France, up into the German-Belgian border in the Ardennes Forest. We landed there on, we got there on the 14th of December. We relieved the 2nd Division. It was a very quiet sector, and they wanted to put us in a sector like this before we went into combat.
20: Right. I mean, basically, you guys were untried, so they wanted to take it easy on you.
21: Yeah. We were new. They wanted us to get some experience before we actually went into combat. But little did they know, or we know, that 2 days later, the Battle of Bulge would start. And our division was stretched across the 21-mile front, which is, you normally take care of a 5-mile front.
20: Right.
21: And at 5:30 in the morning on December 16th, they started to shell us. And I don't know, that lasted forever, it seemed. I don't know how long it was, maybe a half hour, 45 minutes. And then the tanks came, 3 panzer divisions against 1 infantry division. And all we had were small arms. We had rifles, machine guns, mortars. We had no artillery. And behind them were the infantry. Well, they just rolled over us. They just...
20: Yeah, just overran you.
21: I was a gunner and an air-cooled machine gun. You fire at the tanks, and that's your first instinct. And the bullets just bounce off the tanks. So then I finally turned my attention towards the infantrymen, but they just overwhelmed us. You know, we did not stop the Battle of Bulge, but my division, hindered them just enough where they didn't make their objective to be at a certain place at a certain time. But it was bitterly cold. It never got above zero for, you know, a month and a half. We were never inside, always outside. About the 19th of December, the Germans surrounded 7,500 guys from my division, and they had to surrender. They were out of food, out of ammunition. Their canteens were frozen. It was not really a nice time in my life.
20: No, not at all.
21: So then there was just chaos. Nobody knew what was going on. They didn't expect the breakthrough to start. Our officers were being wounded or killed, and our non-cons are the same way. And, you know, we just wandered. You know, nobody told us where to go or what to do. Or every once in a while, we get an order from somebody and tell us to hold this certain spot. And we just couldn't hold them.
20: Well, the fact that you were able to slow them down at all is amazing.
21: Well, and we did. We didn't stop them, but we slowed them down. But that lasted until from the 16th of December 1944. We finally pushed them back to where we started from at the end of January of 45. So it was a very hectic time. You just can't imagine not knowing where you are. You had no leaders. For a month it was just confusion, or for 2 weeks anyway, it was just confusion.
20: You're taught to follow a chain of command, and all of a sudden it's gone.
21: The officers were being killed or wounded, and there was nobody to tell us until we bumped into somebody, and then we formed another little group, and
20: How did you deal with the weather itself? I mean, obviously in the heat of battle, you're not worried about temperature freezing and all that so much. But the lull periods, I'm sure there were periods where you were just trying to get warm. I mean, how'd you guys do that?
21: Well, once you're outside and you never go inside, you sort of get used to it. And the clothes I wore, you know, I had many, many layers of clothes on me. And I always remember when I went into service, my mother told me, be sure to keep your feet dry. So I always had a pair of socks in my uniform, up against my chest. And sometime the next day when I would change my shoes, change my socks, take the wet ones off, put them in my uniform, put the dry ones back on my feet. So I never got trench foot or frozen feet. My feet, I always kept them dry. A guy used to laugh at me for doing that, but I mean, I came back with perfect feet, and a lot of them didn't. So, but to answer your question about, you just learn how to, when you have no place else to go, you learn how to live in the cold weather. So, you know, when we dug a foxhole, the ground was so frozen and the snow.

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1: Nice time.
2: No, and I guess you learned really fast.
1: Yeah.
3: CD, question for you. How did your equipment fare up under those cold weather conditions?
1: I was a gunner in an air-cooled machine gun. They work fine. It never failed me. We were taught, you know, basic training to keep your guns clean, and we did. And our equipment worked fine. Our rifles and mortars and machine guns and that, and even the G. Everything the Army gave us good equipment. We had no trouble with anything that they gave us, and the cold weather did not affect it. But I got to tell you one thing. I went online the 14th of December, and my last shower was about, about the 10th or 12th of December. I didn't take another bath until the end of January.
2: Oh, wow.
1: Yes.
2: It's a good thing you guys were outside.
1: there was no place to take a bath or a shower. Did you see Private Ryan?
2: Yes.
1: Okay, that's about the most authentic movie of World War II, because you're never in combat 100% of the time. You're in combat, and then you're in a defensive position, or you're marching someplace, and then you're in combat again. Except during the Battle of the Bulge, we were in combat from December 16th until really the end of January. We were in constant combat with the enemy. But it wasn't until the first part of February, I finally got a shower, which is really neat. And the end of January, first part of February is when I finally had my Christmas dinner. We ate K rations. I don't know if you're familiar with K rations.
2: I've heard of them.
3: I am.
1: Well, it's like the size of a Cracker Jack box, and in there you got potted meat, you got crackers, you got. Sugar, you got a pack of four cigarettes, you had a piece of gum. It's stuff that you survived with, and you did survive. It wasn't a real nice hot meal, but it would never spoil. They were in a wax container, so I just throw them in your backpack, and that's what I ate for a month and a half, just K rations. And they were good. They were good. But it was that warm meal we had at the end of January was really neat. I never will forget that meal.
2: Well, CD, I want you to hold that thought. We need to take a break, but I want you to stay on the line because we want to talk more with you, okay?
1: All righty.
2: All right. This is Digital Dave.
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5: Well, I did shower this morning, but welcome back to Course Correction. I'm Farid Gio. In studio with us now is Emily Corker. Sorry, Coker. I don't know why I added the R.
6: It's okay.
5: My apologies. Emily Coker of the National Intercollegiate Flying Association. How are you?
6: Doing well. How are you doing?
5: Happy to be here. This goes back to my collegiate flying days with a flight program at St. Cloud State University, which is now no longer there, but it was kind of cool. I'd never participated in a flight meet. I know that the organization's kind of bigger than that, but we'll talk about all that. But yeah, I do remember the flight meet came to St. Cloud, Minnesota, and it was kind of fun to compete in something that people don't usually think about.
6: Yeah, it's you know, we consider ourselves the NCAA of collegiate flying.
5: Okay.
6: So it's
5: I was afraid to make that reference, but I guess it's someone on the nose.
6: I'm not the first one to come up with that, so I won't take credit, but it's a good way for people to kind of envision what we do.
5: Yeah. And so tell us a little bit about your story as far as how you got involved.
6: So knife is near and dear to my heart. I started off actually when I was a student at Ohio State University. I started off as a volunteer. Ohio State hosted my sophomore year while I was there, and I got recruited to help volunteer at the flight competition. So I got to see behind the scenes, work with the volunteer staff at NIFA, and see that side of it before I actually became a competitor a couple years

0: later.
1: So, how many different schools, I mean, across the country are fielding flight teams? And this is kind of quite an endeavor.
0: It is. It's you have to have dedication as far as, you know, your personal dedication to want to study and commit to putting the team together and traveling to competition as well as the financial aspect as well of, you know, being able to fundraise for your team and things like that. There's about just over 60 schools right now nationally that compete at a regional level in the fall, and then the top schools from each of those regions qualify for a national competition in the spring.
1: Let's kind of go through some of the events. You know, so there's in the air and there's events on the ground. Let's start with the ground events. What are some of the ground events that people may not normally think about?
0: So we have a few ground tests, such as computer accuracy, which is mainly, you know, manual E6B, something like that, where you're going through doing manual math problems that are related to aviation. There is something called simulated comprehensive aircraft navigation, which is a test based on here's a cross country that you're going to be performing today. And there's all sorts of questions about calculations, performance, regulations, things like that, that you have to go through. These tests are about an hour long. There's fill-ins, there's multiple choice. Another one that a lot of people really like is aircraft recognition, which is a lot of people sitting in a room with some big screens. We flash an aircraft on the screen. You get to see it for about 3 seconds. It could be a part of an aircraft. It could be a silhouette, and you have to identify the manufacturer, the make, and the model number correctly.
1: Let me, just before you continue on, I have a follow-up question to that. That is, are we talking like from Otto Lilienthal's glider to the latest aircraft? I mean, what's fair game?
0: Anything that was in production past 1940.
1: In production.
0: Yes.
1: Okay. So just production aircraft.
0: Correct.
1: Okay. Got it.
0: Correct. Yes. Yeah. Otherwise, it would be a completely different ballgame.
1: Wow. Yeah. Yeah.
0: Yeah. So those are some of our ground tests. We also have other ground events such as pre-flight, where we take an aircraft and we quote unquote bug it with a bunch of discrepancies, and a student gets 15 minutes in a hangar with a flashlight to find as many discrepancies as they can. So it's a very fun competition. There's a flight instructor event where they're given a topic to teach, and they go in front of a committee and present their topic, act like they're actually teaching students, and they get judged based on, you know, how well they pass on the knowledge.
1: Is that flight instructor event, are they given it like an hour before and then they come up with a lesson plan at that point, or is it something they come to the competition prepared for?
0: They get the topic a few days ahead of time at the opening ceremonies, if you will. And then the competition is about a week long. So they schedule their appointment for that later in the week, usually. Yeah.
1: How's the contest evolved? So when I helped participate in a meet in the mid 90s, how are some of these things changed as technology and emphasis in flight instruction has changed? How's the event changed?
0: Well, it's interesting. With the ground events I just spoke about, that kind of brings you back to basics. So where we see the evolution in technology is more with our simulator and our flight events. So, for example, we do have three simulator events. One that stands out in regards to your question is our CRM Loft event. That has become more and more organized over the years, if you will, because there has been such a high demand in the industry for pilots that are going to be trained in a crew environment. So that event has evolved tremendously. We actually have an entire flight operations manual similar to what, you know, corporate departments and airlines have that they have to follow when they get into this two-person crew simulator event. In our flight events, we have various spot landing competitions, but we're not just grading where they score on the runway. We're grading their patterns throughout the we're grading their entire pattern. So if you're drifting off course, that sort of thing. And GPS, as technology has evolved, has helped us score that as well. The navigation event is something that is probably our biggest shift with adapting to technology. It used to be that the navigation event was something that you would show up for. We give you waypoints. You have a sectional, and you have 30 minutes to plot your course and tell us how much time it's going to take to get to each and how much fuel you're going to burn. And we would score that with people on the ground, what time you'd fly over. It was all very manual, dead reckoning and pilotage. And now that has turned into, let's embrace technology. Let's embrace what the schools are teaching and what the industry demands. So we have created, we've taken that event and split it into the traditional form that students can choose to compete in, or a unlimited is what we call it, navigation, where you can use all of your technology, all of your autopilot. You can try and compete in that field, if you will, but we're going to make the parameters a lot harder to do that. So embrace the technology, but you have to be more on point in your planning. Mm.
1: So all the crusty crusties with their manually six weeks, like, I don't know, kids.
0: It's an interesting game we play with to see which schools decide to compete in which one.
1: You're listening to EAA Radio. I'm Farid Guillot, but I'm speaking with Emily Coker of the National Intercollegiate Flying Association. Let's talk a little bit more about those in-air events again.
0: Sure.
1: So what are the classics and any new ones that you've added?
0: Right now we have the short field landing competition, which is basically an event, as I stated earlier, where we are scoring not only where someone lands on the runway, we do have a target line on the runway, and then there are tick marks every 5 feet for 100 short to 200 long. So we call that our landing box. So you're trying to land on the line, but you have to do it with proper crosswind technique. You can't slip. You have to have full flaps and touchdown at minimum controllable airspeed in that instance. There's penalty points if you add power, if you do something, you know, that could be perceived as dangerous. Things like that. That's our short field event. There's a power off event where on downwind, a beam the target line, the contestant will pull the power to idle and just like you think, glide to the runway. And hopefully, you know, that helps develop their energy management skills and their true stick and rudder skills in that instance. Those are our two spot landing competitions. The navigation event I spoke about. I don't know if you have any more questions on that one.
1: No, yeah, it's pretty good. I was kind of thinking about the power off one because ever since that competition that I volunteered for way back when, I think about that every time I'm being the numbers. Okay, I'm not going to add any power. This is right. I got to manage my pattern all the way down as if I don't get the power back. And that's how I taught my students as well. It says, obviously, the power is available to you, but let's fly this pattern that where you never need to add power if possible so that you're always in a position. So that it was very instructive from the very beginning.
0: Absolutely. And, you know, the name of our competition is called SafeCon, so safety is the first word in there. So while we have these parameters set up, we always encourage with all of our briefings for our students, if you're not in a position where you feel comfortable, please go around. Please make the smart decision. That's what ultimately we want to see and what we're encouraging.
1: So in addition to these competitions, what else does NIFA represent and put forth?
0: Well, like I said, our main events are called SafeCon, so Safety and Flight Evaluation and Conference. So while we have all of these ground and simulator events, we also have achievement awards, scholarship programs, various different awards, especially at the national level where teams, even if you didn't qualify for nationals, teams and individuals can compete for these scholarships, achievement awards, if you will, based on how robust their aviation program is, a Collegiate Progress Award. The individual achievement awards look more at what has this student done besides just show up every day and go to their flight lessons? Are they active in their community? Are they in various organizations? So what we have noticed with NIFA is we see the best of the best, if you will. We see the students who are motivated. They want to get out. They want to do more. And we provide a venue for them to not only showcase their skills, but increase their skill set and also network and mentor or have mentors with others that show up. Our staff is one person is on staff and the rest, we're all volunteers. And most of us are alumni that come back to help. Throughout the week of competition, we do have a hangar space is typically where everyone hangs out. And it's lined with booths from sponsors that show up and want to interact with the students. So they know when they get a resume with NIFA on it, that that student has gone above and beyond in their aviation career.
1: You mentioned before, like in the CRM event, that you have a whole like a flight manual that like it's a flight department that has, you know, these SOPs and everything like that. As an organization, are you pushing certain standards that for the flight schools to not necessarily adopt, but to kind of push out and teach as best practices and things like that?
0: To a certain extent, there's only so much that we can tell another company or organization or, you know, flight school what to do. We can collaborate with them and try and come up with best practices. But many of these schools have been with us for decades. We've been around almost 100 years now that we've been doing this. So we have welcomed schools that come into our meetings and talk to our judges and collaborate on best practices and operating procedures. We have thinking, for instance, your question earlier about technology. When we started to see glass aircraft and aircraft with autopilot come in, we had schools come to us and say, how are we going to handle this? You know, we need to embrace this technology. So things like that.
1: Emily, thanks for joining us.
0: Appreciate the time today. Thank you so much.
1: Emily Coker of the National Intercollegiate Flying Association up next. We'll speak with the folks from ForeFlight. This is EAA Radio.
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1: I'm Fareed Guillaume. Paul Pridecker is here. And all this week, we'll be talking about mental health in the aviation sector. It's an issue that's always lurked in the shadows of aviation. However, through some recent high-profile incidents and higher recognition of acceptance in mental health struggles, at least through the general population, we're starting to get a little bit of sunlight in the aviation sector as for mental health. Learning to fly is already an expensive endeavor, and so is college. On top of that, trying to launch a career in aviation as a young person with little money is already a challenge. So here to talk with us about that is Zach Friedman of the Pilot Mental Health Campaign. We talked with you last year. Welcome back.
3: Thank you. Thank you for having me.
1: And so talk about a little bit about your background and what you've been going through and some of the challenges that other people collegiate aviators are experiencing.
3: Yeah, sure. So I started my flying career post-COVID. Prior to COVID, I was interested in, I talked to my dad about briefly doing a discovery flight, starting flight lessons, and it sounded like a great idea. COVID hit, kind of put that off to the side on the back burner, came on back post-COVID, started my flying career, went through, started my training, and then I went to go see an AME. Thankfully, it was a HIMSS AME already, so I kind of lucked out there. But I stepped in and was told that he would not be able to issue me my medical certificate right then and there, like a typical aviator or a typical applicant for a medical issuance. And I was a little taken back. I kind of expected that, though, given the fact that I was on medicine and I knew that anxiety, depression, and other mental health conditions was frowned upon, so to speak, with the FAA. I went through that process. It took me 441 days to get my special issuance, followed by another month to get my actual first-class medical. It was an expensive process. I was very
4: And a lot of apprehension going with it too, right?
3: A lot of apprehension.
4: Sure.
3: A lot of it was thinking, is this going to put me in the spot I want it to be? Is this going to jeopardize where I want to be? And ultimately it did, because my vision going into pilot training was to be a commercial airline pilot. I wanted to fly for a 121 carrier. And as I went through the process and realized that the sustainability and the feasibility for obtaining a first-class medical certificate, if it's this hard at 20 years old, how hard is it going to be when I'm 35 and I have a family? So I was thinking more ahead into the future, but that was an ultimate deterrence from me to continue on the commercial side of things. So up to this point, I have about 80 hours for my private. Hopefully by the end of the summer, before I return to school, I'll be able to take my check ride and complete my my flight training after this 3.5-long-year journey.
4: So after the 441 days, were you issued a unrestricted medical or one with a special issuance?
3: Special issuance.
4: Yeah.
3: So every 6 months, I must go back in to see my HIMSS AME. That's a $1,000 appointment every time.
4: Uh-huh.
3: So...
1: And I did the same thing. So you and I have the same kind of special issuance.
3: Yes.
1: And, so for those of you who don't know, HIMSS is Human Intervention
3: Motivational
1: Study, and that is the protocol which was first formed for people who had dependencies, and get them back in the flight deck, and they kind of layered this the mental health onto this same protocol. And that's why we're when you are dealing with medication and flying, you also use that same protocol.
4: And Zach, I'm part of another organization involved in flight training, and we see a lot more discussion, a lot more webinars, a lot more information coming out about pilot mental health. Do you see some progress being made?
3: There's absolutely progress being made, both in the general direction with the aviation industry, understanding that mental health is a natural human response and it's something you have to proactively take care of, as well as within the aviation sector. We now see some borderline support from unions in the airlines as we continue to legislatively advocate for pilot mental health. The Pilot Mental Health Campaign has two pieces of legislation we're working on, one being the Mental Health and Aviation Act. That one has made it through the Transportation and Infrastructure Committee on the House floor, and we're working on the Commerce Committee in the Senate. So by having tangible legislation to incentivize pilots to proactively take care of their mental health, it's been a step in the right direction. A lot of it's changing the culture, though, because we're stuck in this culture where mental health is something we don't want to talk about and we suffer in silence.
4: So you're undoubtedly familiar with the pilot mental health arc.
3: Yes.
4: And I think 24 recommendations came out of that, which I thought is quite encouraging. I also chat with Susan Northrup on a regular occasion, you know, just kind of chatting about, you know, medical certification issues. And she said, you know, her goal is to try to find a path to yes. But as you just said, there's a lot behind that to try to get there. It's some culture, it's some inertia.
3: Exactly.
4: Public perception. But we've heard a lot of stories about people who, like yourself, they're told they need to supply more information or they need to get information for a special issuance, and it is not a streamlined process.
3: And I think, too, you look from the student perspective, the 121 side, yes, it's difficult as well. But if you have a special issuance or you already have your medical certificate, you have an airline backing you. You have a union backing you. You have peer support systems to rely on. As a student pilot in the general aviation on the 91 side of things, you don't have access to that. Even the universities that have flight schools, there are not these robust peer support programs that you have on the 121, even the 135 side of things. And I think that's why we see students suffer so much. Not only do we have a generation that is significantly more susceptible to mental health conditions, but you don't have a way to help them through a mental health condition.
1: We're speaking with Zach Friedman of the Pilot Mental Health Campaign. He is a young aviator, is working on his private, and he's also, in the year that I've known him, he's certainly immersed himself in this effort to try to improve access. And what you were just talking about, I was going to ask to say, we look at like a student pilot or especially young people trying to initiate a career, like being on that initial climb out where you have low momentum, but and high power, you know, you're just kind of trying to get the airplane going. And that is the kind of experience when you also have to deal with a medical certification issue. And so where do you see from the collegiate perspective some of these programs? Is it a kind of a patchwork of a structure that's addressing this for amongst their students?
3: I think there's two ways that a university or an educational institution can go about helping a collegiate aviator through their career. I think one is kind of setting the precedent and what flight training looks like. I think a lot of people who do want to be a pilot understand that being a pilot takes time and it takes determination. But I also think a lot of people don't realize the mental toll that takes on you. So I think if people are a little more aware of what flight training truly entails, we would have a better starting point. That said, I think the universities, other educational institutions that support collegiate aviators, I think they can do a better job designing systems that work with the collegiate aviator. I don't want to say it currently works against them because it doesn't. It just doesn't work with them at all. It doesn't exist.
4: Zach, first of all, I want to compliment you. I mean, you're very courageous, you know.
3: I appreciate that.
4: And I think, you know, you're going to work through this without any more trouble because you've certainly got a good path. But what's your advice to other people like you? Where do they go? How do they figure out? How do they become like you?
3: Yeah. I think your number one starting point is to look within and say, where am I currently? Where is my mental health state? For me, I was in a good mental health state. I've been on a stable dosage of medication ever since I started the medication 10 years ago. I think a lot of people aren't as fortunate to be in a situation where I am, where one medication works for a prolonged period of time. Usually after 3, 5, 6 years, that medication starts to wear off. And when you enter a situation like that, it becomes a little more difficult to work around. So I think if the aviator is able to take a step back themselves and say, maybe this is not the right time for me to do this, mm-hmm. that will make the process a little easier because they can then sit back, reflect, and try again. The problem with the FAA is if you get a deferral or a denial, that stays on your record. If you never try and then you try again, you're not in a position where the FAA is going to flag you. So if you know you're not ready right now, take a step back, relax. You're only 20 years old. You have got time. All right, I know it's all about building hours and whatnot, but you can do that all through your 20s, right? The aviation career is not going anywhere. The pilot shortage is going to last for a long time. So it's up to the aviator to, as we learn in training, the OMSAFE checklist, see if you are fit to fly in that moment. If the answer is no, take a step back, think about how you get there, and then pick up from there.
4: Does your group offer peer support?
3: Pilot Mental Health Campaign does not directly offer peer support. It is one of the items that we would like to tackle in the future, being a resource for other aviators, both collegiate and professional airline pilots to be able to come to, but at the time it's not something PMHC supports.
4: Maybe somebody like you could lead it.
1: Yeah, there you go. This is your new initiative. One of the things that came out last year about this time at AirVenture is a kind of an affiliate organization called AeroMed Legal,
3: yep.
1: which at least so it's kind of mimicking what the airlines have as far as the unions have their own kind of contract AMEs that kind of concierge for the union pilots. This is kind of like a concierge service for people at the early stages or whatever stage, but it's free advice about how to navigate this any sort of medical issue you might have.
3: Yeah, AeroMed Legal is fantastic. It's a 1-800 toll-free number. Some of the folks on the AeroMed Legal board I know personally and I've worked with as well. They've really done a fantastic job. I've heard stories that I never thought would make it past the FAA's finish line, and lo and behold, they were successful in obtaining a medical certificate.
1: So PMHC is available online for those who may be wandering around. Where are you at?
3: We are in Hangar B, booth 2002-2003. So please stop by. Please feel free to talk to us and help us push the message forward that air medical reform is essential for our national airspace system and the safety of our pilots.
1: Zach, it's been great speaking with you. Nice to see you again this year.
3: You too, Fareed. Thank you, and thank you, Paul.
4: It's been a pleasure.
2: Let's take a listen to a classic interview from 2019. A gorgeous day in Oshkosh. It's very, very lovely. And we are fortunate to have with us in this hour. I'm sorry. You're doing the introduction.
5: Oh, I thought you meant it was me that was great to have with you.
2: But... Well, that is true. There's, okay. That's absolutely
5: well,
2: true.
5: Well, I think maybe where you were going was that we have two guests from Women in Aviation International. My old friend Kelly Murphy, who I've known for 3 years or 10 or something. But she brought her, and Kelly, you are the director of communications at WAI?
6: Yes, I am.
5: Okay. And you brought with you today the new CEO of WAI, Allison McKay. And Allison, I can see you over there on the other side of the table.
6: Thank you for having
5: so
6: me.
5: So I'd like to know, because you became CEO just before all the chaos hit last year. And just tell us briefly how you came to WAI.
6: Yeah, I have spent my entire career in aviation, first working mostly on the marketing side for aircraft equipment manufacturers. And that led me to my first association, Helicopter Association International, and I ran their foundation. And then this opportunity presented itself, and I couldn't stand not applying and trying for it. Yes, and I started last February, and it's been quite a ride.
2: Did Women in Aviation International factor into your career?
6: So I actually didn't know about Women in Aviation until I went to Helicopter Association International, huh. And I had been in the industry for probably 15 years at that point. And so I'm one of my goals is really to kind of push the promotion of this organization out to a broader group of women, maybe that are working as supporting role in this industry and not necessarily flying or fixing.
5: Wow. So you're not a helicopter pilot?
6: I'm not a pilot. I'm not a mechanic. I have just worked on the support side. I fell in love with this industry when I graduated college and went to work at an aircraft seat manufacturer. That was my first job.
5: Oh.
6: And I was hooked ever since.
5: Well, I have a feeling that Kelly, I misspoke on your title. You're the editor-in-chief of all of the publications, and I'm sure that you've had quite a lot of fun over the last year trying to explain to people. Didn't they expect that the next CEO would probably be a pilot, or does it not work that way? I don't know.
7: No, thanks for asking. But WAI, of course, is all about promoting all kinds of aviation career pursuits and aerospace as well. So whether you are a pilot or not, we welcome you because we need women in all facets of aviation and aerospace.
2: So what is the organization's presence this week at AirVenture?
6: So 2021 marks the 13th year of Women Venture at EAA, and we kick off the festivities with WAI's annual Connect Breakfast, which is this Wednesday at 8 a.m. in the PHP tent.
5: And yeah. It's already sold out, I think you said?
7: It is sold out. We're happy, though, to say that we have two fabulous speakers joining us from Orbis Flying Eye Hospital here. The longtime mechanic, Valerie Sudberg, and Cindy Berwin, they are going to join us. But, of course, we are at our booth all week long, so we encourage everybody to come by and see us at Hangar B 2041.
5: Wow. It sounds like you, well, of course, I've been around when they've taken the pictures, and each year you have a different color shirt. So what's the WAI picture shirt going to be this year? Can you tell us?
6: So it is a, I would say, a heather grayish blue. And unfortunately, we're not doing the group photo this year due to the pandemic
5: right.
6: and COVID. So we are asking everybody to take a selfie and upload it to the EAA hashtag.
8: Okay, you're going to do one of those mosaics where the pictures get little teeny tiny and you have like 1,000. Oh, that's
7: yes.
8: great.
7: Yes.
8: That's
7: yeah.
8: a great alternative.
6: It's a great workaround, which we have been doing since the end of our conference in March when the world shut down.
8: Yeah, so talk about that. How did you adapt? What are some of the plans that changed? How did you manage through that?
6: We actually pretty much changed the way we do business. And the first most difficult decision was actually early on in the pandemic when we had to decide to go virtual with our Fall Girls in Aviation Day. It was an incredibly difficult decision because we didn't know the extent of what the pandemic was gonna turn out to be. But we created an app. Kelly was instrumental in collecting so many videos and interviews and tours and activities that we loaded onto this app, and girls all around the world. We had girls downloaded in 58 countries, which is a much broader reach than we had at in-person events in 2019. And that app is never going to go away now. We are just adding content to it every year. And then the next terribly difficult decision was going virtual with our annual conference. And so this March, we hosted our first ever virtual Women in Aviation conference, and it was incredibly successful. And I think that we've learned that to reach out to more women, we need to keep this virtual content going. Not everyone is able to clear their calendar for a few days in March to come visit us. And so having access to education and professional development content year-round is really key.
8: We're talking with Allison McKay, who's the CEO of Women in Aviation International, and also with Kelly Murphy, who handles publications.
5: And I guess I was interested in the transition from in-person to virtual. Most people thought it was going to be an absolute disaster. But as you have been telling us, that some organizations have found some real value to extend their brand in ways that we just never thought of before. But now, so what is this app? Is it just WAI app or?
7: No, actually, it's called Aviation for Girls app. You can download it wherever you get your apps online, and it's categorized into different careers. Virtual tours, hands-on activities, scholarship information, and all our Aviation for Girls magazines are also available there digitally. And it's also broken down into age-appropriate content. So again, it's that inspiration where a young girl can get online and see an Air Force pilot flying, or a mechanic that's working on an airplane, or an air traffic controller. What does that look like? So again, this content just opens up their eyes to all the various different career possibilities.
5: Well, the one thing I'm a member myself. I've
7: yes.
5: been for many years. But I was absolutely amazed, and I think we talked about this early on when you and I met. I think women are such better networkers than men are. I don't mean to get into gender things. I'm just basing that on my own experience. And this kind of proves it out, that you have so many resources, but it's not just for women, because look at the scholarships. What was the scholarship total this last one? I remember I wrote about it about a month ago.
6: To date, we've given out $14.5 million in scholarship funds. Our current scholarship application season is open right now up until October 12th. We have over 100 scholarships valued at more than $485,000.
8: And they really do cut a wide range of situations. What impressed me is that the funders of these scholarships have been really clear about the kinds of situations that they want to promote women into and through. And so even the process of reading the scholarship opportunities helps frame up what a career path might look like for a young woman who's considering it. So it just kind of impressed me when I started reading through them.
5: And I tell this to people all the time when people say, oh, learning to fly is so expensive, or I really wanted to think more about becoming a mechanic or an air traffic controller. I don't know what to do. And I go, here is a website. Mm-hmm. Please go there. I'll bet you'll find some of the answers to your questions.
7: Yeah, and I think, too, for that, we offer a very robust mentor program that's called Mentor Connect. And it goes back to our 14,000 members around the world want to pay it forward and give back. So a new WII member can come in and select, you know, I want a mentor in air traffic control, for instance. And we can match them with an experienced air traffic controller that they can ask questions to.
8: So people who are interested have the app as an option. Talk about what events that the organization has coming up in the next few months.
6: Yeah. So I'm thrilled to be here, first off, and I think this really kicks off our return to in-person events. This year, we will be hosting in-person Girls in Aviation Day events, September 25th. That's our seventh annual event, and as local restrictions allow, all of those events will be listed on our website for more information. And we are also coming back in person for our 33rd annual Women in Aviation International Conference in Nashville. I cannot wait to get back in person. The energy at these conferences is unmatched. It's March 17 through 19 at the Gaylord Opryland Hotel.
5: It's kind of like what we've been feeling here this first day of Air Venture. 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
8: Okay. 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
1: Thirty-three minutes past 11 o'clock. Welcome back to Course Correction. I'm Fareed Guillot. ForeFlight has become almost an indispensable in-aircraft tool for the general aviation pilot. In the studio with us now is Ryan McBride, head of community at ForeFlight, to tell us about a new feature that is now available. Welcome, Ryan.
9: Hey, good to be here. Thanks for having me.
1: Now, I've kind of noticed this title for the last 10 years, head of community or some sort of community. That we see that a lot because we're talking about the internet, right? And
9: right.
1: Social media and so on and so forth. So tell us a little bit about your job.
9: Yeah. So I joined ForeFlight originally back in 2013 as a product designer. So I worked mm-hmm. on user experience for the product and for many years was the vice president of product design. In July of last year, I transitioned into this new role, head of community. And for us, you know, ForeFlight has always done a really great job of distributing official government source data to pilots, right? VFR charts, IFR charts, weather, et cetera. But there's so much value in the content that our customer base, our community has as well. And so I'm really focused on user-generated content these days, things that pilots have in their head, little local tips and tricks, things like that, and getting that data into the application.
1: So if I get this right, you have debuted or your company has debuted something called the Discover tab.
9: Yeah.
1: Is that right? So if I'm I did just some quick research on that, and so it's kind of like flying or finding events around and things like that.
9: Correct. Yeah. So we've just introduced a new tab into ForeFlight, which doesn't happen very often. We have a core set of tabs or like different areas of the application, and in the latest release, our June release, we introduced Discover. And the whole idea behind Discover is we've embedded official aviation community events from EAA as well as AOPA directly into the application. So our customers don't have to go anywhere else to figure out where their local aviation community events are. The cool thing is those events are available offline. So once they're downloaded, if you're on a long cross country, you want to see there's a fly-in going in at your destination or maybe make a stop along the way for a pancake breakfast, that stuff's all built into the EFB now. So
1: we're pretty excited
9: about it. Yeah.
1: Do you also, I know that some state DOTs also publish calendar lists. Are you integrated with that at all?
9: Yeah. So today, the only sources of event data we have in ForeFlight today are directly from EAA and AOPA, and that's the event databases on their website. So, for example, on the EAA database, there's an event page. So if a user wants to get an event to show up in ForeFlight Mobile, they just need to submit it to either EAA or AOPA, mm-hmm. and 24 hours later, it'll show up in the app.
1: So your technology is like got an engine that kind of scrapes that data or something, or you've integrated somehow?
9: Yeah, we're not scraping it. We've actually integrated directly with EAA and AOPA, so we get the original data directly from them officially. We are planning on adding a ton of additional event sources long term, though. And so we've heard from a lot of customers, even in the past 2 days here at Oshkosh, like, oh, man, but what about this organization that has all these events? And we're, you know, I add it to the list and I'll go back to the engineers after this week and we'll get it done. So we're super excited about it.
1: I'm an occasional user of ForeFlight because I mostly, you know, when I'm doing my flying, it's for work. And so every once in a while I get up to fly. So I actually feel kind of at a disadvantage sometime when I'm presented with all this information right on my knee there. What are some of the favorite features that you've seen from GA pilots?
9: In terms of feature requests or features that are in ForeFlight today?
1: Now, let's do now and then in the future.
9: Yeah, so we've announced some things recently that have gotten a lot of great feedback. One of them is what we call reported turbulence. And so, you know, when you're looking at ForeFlight and you're looking at weather forecasts, that's all forecast data, right? And one of those forecasts is the turbulence forecast. And you can see the predicted probability of where turbulence is going to be over time within ForeFlight. But we also have a hardware product line called Sentry, which is an ADS-BN weather and traffic receiver. And the cool thing about the Sentry device is it has an accelerometer built into it, and so it can actually measure the bumps when someone is flying. And so we kind of put our heads together and thought, you know, how could we make this even more useful? And we developed this thing we call reported turbulence. And the general idea is if you're flying with ForeFlight, you're connected to a Sentry ADS-B receiver, it will log the turbulence that you experience as you're flying. And as soon as you're ForeFlight device connects to the internet, either if you have cell service in flight or once you land, that all that data is uploaded and displayed on the map. What this essentially means is we have a real-time global turbulence map, not just a forecast, reported turbulence on the EDR scale, on an objective scale. And that's available to anyone who has a Sentry device. And if you don't have a Sentry device, A, you should definitely get one. It's super useful. But B, you can also add this separately to your account on ForeFlight.com.
1: During the pandemic, I found out something, and other people kind of knew this, but it was spread over social media, and that was that there was less weather data available because a lot of the airliners were not sharing much telemetry because they weren't flying.
9: Right.
1: But now GA is also sharing telemetry,
9: Absolutely.
1: It would seem, at least through ForeFlights.
9: That's 100% the idea. And of course, for folks who would prefer to not share that telemetry, they can opt out of that. That's absolutely possible. It's built with privacy in mind. But we encourage people to do so. You know, it keeps you safe. It keeps other pilots safe. And it's quite cool to look at. I mean, you can see not just the real-time turbulence laterally on the map, you can see it vertically in the profile. So if you're cruising and you're flying through some bumps and you want to see, is it smoother above me? You can see that now with this feature, which is really exciting.
1: And then you can make the joke that it's not just Delta asking for turbulence reports. It's you flying along at 8,000 feet. You're listening to EAA Radio. I'm speaking with Ryan McBride, who's head of community at ForeFlight. And of course, he also was a designer. So we talked about some of the features that people have been asking for.
9: Yeah. Another one we recently released is wake turbulence alerts. So going on that turbulence theme, you know, when you're connected to a traffic source with ForeFlight, the application, sort of behind the scenes, it's building up a 3D trajectory of your own aircraft as well as other aircraft around you that it sees through ADS-B. And the cool thing about ADS-B, of course, is beyond just being a real-time source of traffic position, we know who the traffic is, right? We know their tail number, so we know their type of aircraft, and therefore we know their wake category, right? And so the idea behind wake turbulence alerts is you will see a visual indication of where you should expect to see wake turbulence as you're crossing an aircraft's wake, and that'll update in real time. That's one of many alerts we've shipped recently. We also had airspace alerts. So as you're approaching a given airspace, you'll get an alert in ForeFlight that shows you what that airspace is, what its altitudes are, and what the frequency is for that sector of the airspace, just as a heads up. We've been working a lot on like predictive technology, helping improve situational awareness by telling pilots what's ahead of them, what's coming up, things to be aware of. Aircraft on runway alerts is another cool feature that people are excited about that we've released recently. You know, one thing we're super passionate about is giving pilots the tools and the awareness to improve their safety, right? And runway incursions are a constant thing the industry is dealing with. And so the traffic on runway alerts will give you a heads up if you are approaching a runway. If there's traffic on that runway, it'll tell you. Or if you're preparing to take off and you enter that runway, it'll tell you not just the runway you entered, but that there's traffic on that runway at the same time. So we're psyched.
1: If people are feeling like, I fly an airliner and only half of our fleet has predictive wind shear, so GA pilots, if you have ForeFlight, you already have many more tools available.
9: It's true.
1: Than some of the airline pilots were flying around. What's interesting is all of this data. I mean, I know that the iPads have an insane amount of storage, but how much is stored on board in the tablet, I should say, versus what is in the cloud? And, you know, how do you balance that connectivity versus offline access?
9: Yeah, that's a great question. You know, the biggest, the thing that takes up the most space on an iPad when you're using it is the charts. So if you're downloading like VFR charts or IFR charts, the amount of space that the charts take up will depend on how many charts you've downloaded, of course. We've built in a couple features into ForeFlight to help reduce the amount of space that is used on the iPad. So one example of that is what we call our aeronautical map. This is a dynamic data-driven map. You can kind of compare this to, you know, if you think of like a VFR sectional in ForeFlight today, it's essentially a scanned version of the paper chart, right? It's basically a big image, geo-referenced image. The aeronautical map is not a scanned image. It's a dynamic map that is drawn on the fly directly on the device. And so because of that, the storage that data takes up is much, much smaller, right, than an image. So that saves a lot of space. The other thing we did is, and this is not new, this has been out for a while, but it's a customer favorite, is we have a feature called Pack. Whenever you're planning a flight in ForeFlight, you see a little icon. It looks like a suitcase. And when you tap on that suitcase icon, ForeFlight will automatically scan the route you've planned. It'll look at any of the intersecting charts or airport data or weather information that's within a certain corridor width of your route, and it'll prompt you to download that data automatically. So you don't have to download, for example, if you're flying all the way across the country, as an example, you don't have to download every single state's worth of data. You just have to pack, and it'll analyze which specific data you're going to be flying through and which you need to download.
1: This is for the old people in the audience. That sounds like one of those AAA triptych books that you get for your specific route when you were driving across country.
9: That's right. Yeah, exactly.
1: What are some other... where does ForeFlight want to take this app? Are they looking more like integrations with technology that's installed in people's panels? Where is it headed?
9: Yeah, I think the future is very bright, particularly for integrations. You know, ForeFlight connects to a variety of certified and experimental panels today from all the main manufacturers. You can do things like flight plan interchange between the iPad and your panel. You can utilize your panel's GPS source, ADS-B weather and traffic, etc. One thing that we have been working on, we actually released it in February of this year, is a new product on a new platform. We call it ForeFlight Voyager. It's our augmented reality application for the Apple Vision Pro. And it's actually, we're demoing it here at Oshkosh in the Boeing building.
1: All right.
9: And so I'd suggest if people have never experienced Voyager before or even never experienced AR before, stop by and check it out. We think augmented reality and 3D visualization has the potential to greatly improve situational awareness for pilots long term. We think it's still very early. And so we're experimenting with some ideas. And one of those ideas right now is visualizing airport environments with traffic and live ATC in an augmented reality space. And so we think there's huge potential for 3D visualization long term, and our engineers are testing the waters now, and we're going to have more to announce on that soon.
1: For those of the people that are on the field, are there any forums or any other demonstrations you're having this week?
9: Yeah, absolutely. We have forums every day, all week in Pavilion 7. That's the 4Flight Pavilion. You can check out the schedule for all of our forums on 4flight.com/EAA, or you can pick up a schedule in the Boeing building.
1: Ryan, thanks very much. Great conversation.
9: Absolutely. Thank you.
1: Ryan McBride, head of community at 4Flight. Up next, we'll talk about how your EAA chapter can sponsor a Ray Aviation Scholar. 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
10: This is Digital Dave. We are joined with Matt Rui.
11: And that's right.
10: Speaking Bosey.
11: Of listening, yeah.
10: Bose.
11: No, Bose.
10: And we're here to talk about Bose headsets, which set the standard so many years ago for noise cancelers, and probably still are, as far as I know.
11: Oh, yeah.
12: Yeah, I think a lot of people, probably 25 years ago, and people were coming here. Bose had a tent out in the fly market, actually, is where we started. And now we're right up close to Boeing Square.
11: Wait a minute. 25 years ago, you guys introduced this stuff?
12: It was actually a little longer than that, I think. Just
10: I remember doing one of the first demos where they put you in a room that had the sound pressure level of being in the cockpit, and then they turned that on, and it was like, wow.
12: Yes, yeah. We had a big trailer. We had big trailers, and the first couple of years, we had a small tent. We had, before Sloshkosh, there was a couple of years there where we had a lot of rain and mud, and they would put crates down to keep people from having to stand in the mud in front of the booth. And that, of course, we've come a long way since then.
10: Yeah, your budget's gotten a little bigger.
12: We've gotten a lot more well-known, and we've got better technology than ever, that's for sure.
10: So you got a new headset. Why is this one better than the other one?
12: Well, I tell you, the Headset 10 and the A20, the two headsets that preceded this, really well known, really well loved. But as you know, technology doesn't stand still. So, you know, the A20 was on the market for about 12 years. And so now the new A30, we just launched it a few months ago, fully digital headset, much more comfortable. We lowered the clamping force by almost, over 20% for sure. And so we've made huge improvements in comfort without losing any of the performance of the A20, which is really critical for pilots. People have told us that. They really wanted more comfort, not necessarily a lot more attenuation, because you still need to hear what you need to hear, but they really wanted a more comfortable headset to wear. And we think we did it. We did a good job implementing some new technology and getting that technology to help us buy comfort.
11: Okay. I've used the A20s on occasion with a friend of mine, and I never really thought they were that uncomfortable. I always liked it. They're great.
12: You know, we hear that a lot. We hear that, well, people are saying that now, even well, my A20s, they're really pretty comfortable. But it is truly amazing when you put an A30 on and you fly with it for, you know, an hour or so, and you put the A20 back on, and you're like, wow.
10: Yeah, exactly. You don't realize the difference until you try it.
12: Yeah.
10: So, integrated battery, rechargeable, Bluetooth, you know, serves me breakfast. Yeah. Let's talk features here.
12: Yeah, well, a lot of the stuff that everybody's become familiar with, you know, we certainly have Bluetooth versions of that set and non-Bluetooth versions, so your choice, whichever you really prefer. We have aircraft-powered versions. We have battery-powered versions. We have different microphone types. That's the one thing, you know, most of us in general aviation are very familiar with, the good old dual plugs and the battery-powered ANR. But we have lots of customers in the military, for example, C-17s, C-130s, the P-8s, essentially the Navy plane. Those are using Bose headsets, and some of those, you know, binaural, that's stereo or monaural, and some use aircraft power, some don't, and some use specialty microphones even. So we have, hidden secret here, probably 47 different SKUs of the A30. Now, most of us in general aviation, it's one of two SKUs you want. You want aircraft powered, the good old Limo for most of our Cirrus aircraft or the newer aircraft, or maybe your home built has that built in, or your dual plug. And then a few helicopter folks with the UN-74. So most of us know only a few versions, but the reality is the headset's modular, and you can plug and unplug different things in the headset very easily, switch the cables left and right, and that gives flexibility for those of us who are flying multiple planes as well. similar features to what A20 had, but now it doesn't require any tools. So those down cables can be removed just by unlatching two little, I call them wings, that kind of unlatch. Really easy to do, really fast to do, really convenient.
11: And this stuff is bulletproof too, right? Because we all know that pilots never make mistakes.
12: Well, you know, bulletproof in a lot of different ways, but one thing that I love too is this robust. You know, when we talk about bulletproof, we talk about being able to survive all
10: dropped,
12: of the different
10: kicked,
12: places that
10: bounced
12: we put
10: down
12: these
10: the
12: things.
10: Steps.
12: Exactly.
11: Left out in the rain.
10: Oh, yeah. Hopefully not.
12: Yeah, people, you know, it happens. You know, you slam a door on it or it falls off the wing. You know, stuff like that happens. And
10: yeah.
12: So we designed the headset to be to work through those situations as much as possible. So we have drop tests that we go through from 3 feet. Pretty amazing in terms of how it has to
11: Wait
12: live
11: a
12: through
11: minute.
12: That.
11: You were destroying equipment and you didn't call us?
10: Yes, exactly. We are speaking with Matt Rui of Bose about the new A30 headset. Wow. Everybody wants noise cancelers. I don't even think anybody flies with old-fashioned sets anymore.
12: It's interesting. 20 years ago when I started coming to the show, a lot of people, first-timers with ANR, they would walk up. You could see it in their faces. I loved it. You turn that switch on, and you could see their eyes light up and their mouths drop.
10: I always described
12: it. Hard to find those people now.
10: I always described it, and this dates me, as the cone of silence from the old Get Smart TV show. Because as soon as you turn it on, the whole world just disappears. Just whoop.
12: Yeah.
10: Which is kind of cool.
11: It is a wonderful thing. Now, do you get a lot of customers from the Warbird community? You're talking about loud aircraft there.
12: We do. You know, it's if you see Fifi fly, you know, they're all wearing their Bose headsets. We see a lot of the Warbird folks now wearing helmet systems as well. We don't have as many inserts for helmet systems. Those are done typically by third parties. But you do see from time to time the Warbird folks who have built out a helmet with integrated Bose ear cups that have taken apart and put in there.
10: Oh, that's nice. That's nice. What's this thing going for? I hate to ask this question.
12: we're at $12.99 essentially right now for the Bluetooth versions of the headset.
10: Okay, so $13. That's pretty good.
11: You wish. Well, you know, the thing being is with the experience that I have from using Bose products, both aviation and civilian, it's got to be impressive.
10: That was part of the design criteria.
11: Yeah.
10: Must
11: be
10: impressive.
11: Says it on the box, impressive.
12: For us, it needed to be impressive in a lot of different markets, too, because you talk about Warbirds, which is an incredibly noisy. These aircraft are so, so noisy, the radial engines. But we put in 3 modes of active noise reduction now with A30. So we have a high mode, which is perfect for most of us in GA in the Warbird environment. You would never have it in anything other than the high mode of operation. But we have a medium mode, which is great for airline pilots. A lot of airline folks would say, your headset's overkill. I don't want it that quiet. I still need to hear some of the things I need to hear in the aircraft. So that medium mode takes that low frequency edge off, makes it perfect for a lot of airline environments. And then we have a low mode, which is actually a mode for interpersonal communication. So I see us sitting here with one ear cup off, mm-hmm. right? Our low mode essentially allows for one ear, if you want it to, with tap control, to put that into a talk-through mode. So you can actually hear people talking to you through that ear cup.
10: So you have an extra ambient mic.
12: Exactly.
11: Nice.
12: And so we have a couple modes that really open up the headset's use case to many different segments of the market that love it even more.
10: Hmm. Interesting. Yeah. They thought of everything.
11: You know, and I'll bet you one of the best tests that has been done with them is in the cockpit of a B-25. They are notoriously loud. You can tell who was the pilot and co-pilot by which ear they're deaf in.
12: That's true. A lot of people who have lost hearing from that era have one ear worse than the other. And it's something that's quite amazing when they look at that hearing loss level. It's absolutely the case.
10: Yeah, well, they didn't think about that a whole lot, I guess.
11: No, they had a job to get done.
10: Right, right. They probably didn't even have padded headsets.
11: Now, where are you guys on site here?
12: Yeah, we're just, I call it the main drag. It's just about 100 yards down from the Boeing Square, the Boeing Circle there. And it's a big Bose tent between the two rows of hangars, so it's hard to miss us. We're right on that main drag.
13: Okay.
11: And, of course, EAA radio personnel get a special discount.
13: That's right.
12: You come
13: we by. Get to pay twice the price.
11: Yeah.
13: Well, stop by and see what it is.
11: And, of course, you can also go onto the website, which is...
12: Bose.com, absolutely. Or you can go to BoseAviation.com. But both of those places, you'll get right to what you need to know and learn about the new A30.
11: Okay. Well, what's in the future? What's going to come down the
13: pipeline?
11: The A40. Let's say the A40.
12: I love this question. There's so many cool things that Bose is working on. One of the things that I see more and more in the market is this integration and deeper integration with the avionics panel to the pilot themselves. And this includes things like sensor technology, so you can actually sense your blood oxygenation or your awareness or wake state.
13: Through the headphones.
12: Yeah, you know, there's companies out here now that are doing it. You know, if you walk around the facilities here, you'll see some sensors that are coming on market. And we all have to wear headsets all the time when we're flying. That's a perfect place to sense your physiology. That could be blood oxygenation. It could be heart rate. Things that could be really important for your general health over time. And so I see that happening more often, and I actually see it coming in more integrated to the avionics panel. So connecting the pilot to the airplane through the headset,
13: right.
12: I think it's something to look out for in the future.
13: We're talking two-way communication. You're actually, the headset's talking back to the airplane.
12: Yeah, it is. And it's giving information about you
13: and
12: the situation to the aircraft.
13: Well, coming to a headset near you.
11: Near you, yeah. And not to mention the fact that in the future, it's very possible we could have voice-controlled avionics as well.
13: Oh, boy. Google.
12: We are seeing some of that already today. We're seeing some of it through Garmin and through some other companies who actually are using voice controls to do some more basic things. But I agree. I think some of that connection between the headset and the airplane, natural connection, what you can dream of today.

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1: And wandering around, just throw them all on the bus and bring them over here.
2: Preferably your kids.
1: Well, you know, Matt, Medwick, we don't discriminate. This is KidVenture. Any kids are welcome. Matt, you are the chairman of KidVenture Operations, and you are, I know Dan's been here for many years and would like to kind of step away and do more of the background stuff, and so you're being kind of groomed to take this all over. How do you feel about that?
2: There's a lot of pressure with that because of what this has grown into and what it means to everybody here. So I say the Alan Shepard prayer a lot because I really don't want to mess this up, because for some kids, this is the one time, you know, during the year or maybe a life that they'll get exposed to this initially. And can we capture them now? That's what I'm hoping.
1: So when this all started out over on the main grounds, you guys were, where were you over there? You were at a little spot.
2: I think they were just next to the museum here.
1: Oh, yeah, and a little tent over here.
2: Yeah.
1: Yeah. So now you had 50 at the beginning. Now you have 450 volunteers. This segment's going to be dedicated to the volunteerism of KidVenture. So you're going to introduce us to a couple of your volunteers.
2: Yeah, so this is Brittany Canella. She actually was one of the volunteers that started going to KidVenture as a kid and then just started coming back as a volunteer. And her mom, Tina Stott.
1: And Tina, you were one of the original volunteers here. You're obviously a co-chairman now, so you've been around a little while.
3: This is my 19th year, I think. And I came the first year, I brought my daughter, because we were tired of following my husband around looking at planes, and
1: okay.
3: We were getting yelled
1: fair
3: at.
1: Fair enough, fair enough.
3: Exactly, yes. And we were getting yelled at because we couldn't keep up, because we could not read his mind of where he was going to dart next.
1: You know, I hate to say this, but I think there's a lot of people listening to you, especially women, that are going, where is that place again? Get on the bus at the bus depot and go to KidVenture.
3: Yeah.
1: All right. Yeah, so tell us a story about how that, how did you get involved? Were you in the local EAA chapter?
3: I was not. I was actually active duty Air Force, and this was our family vacation.
1: Oh,
3: so
1: okay.
3: We came here. We started coming in 99. We found KidVenture, and we have been here every year with the exception of a few years that I had to deploy with the military. And so the first year we came, I followed my daughter around. The next year, the first day, I followed her around. The second day, I said, can I please help somewhere? So I got to know Kate.
1: Wait, you were yelling at her? Hold on, wait. And she's saying, keep up, keep up?
3: Yeah.
1: It sounds the same as what Dad was
2: There's a trend
1: doing.
2: Here, yeah.
3: Exactly. Yeah, so I met Kate in one of the booths, and Kate goes, yeah, sit down, help me out. I appreciate that. And that's where my KidVenture volunteering started. Brittany would not officially volunteer, but a lot of times she sat next to me and helped me in those booths, or we took time and she got to go around and do all the activities. And then when she officially became eligible, she started volunteering wherever she wanted to go.
1: So let's talk a little bit about that. When you come over here and you get involved in KidVenture and you fall in love with it, how does somebody get involved and volunteer? I mean, you have 450 volunteers, but you can always use more volunteers, right?
2: Definitely use more.
1: So how does that happen? For example, Tina, you were an original volunteer, and then your daughter, Brittany, at some point decided she wanted to volunteer. How did that work, Brittany?
4: It's really just very simple, just walking into the volunteer booth and saying, hey, I'm interested in volunteering. And it's not like they say, hey, we have a limit, come back a different day. They welcome you with open arms, they sign you up, and they say, we need you here. Or just simply walk around, see someone who's busy, and offer to help. There's no one who's turning anyone away. It's simply just go where you're needed.
1: So with that in mind, what are some of the cool venues here that you have been volunteering at? What's your favorite? Let's start with that.
4: I will say my favorite is the Boeing booth.
1: Okay.
4: You get to make rockets and then launch them with an air compressor rocket launcher. So I think that's pretty cool, especially with the younger kids. A lot of this is hands-on, and you may have to be a little bit older or need some parents' help, but with making those rockets, it's really great for any age, even the adults to help. They like to watch that and just launch that in the air, see how high it is, if it sticks in the ground.
1: I bet these helicopter pilots love that.
2: Well, yeah, we actually tease the kids and tell them that when the

0: RC plane flies over, try to take it out.
1: Okay.
0: That's the goal.
1: So they make them and then they launch them out here in the grass?
0: It's actually behind us, next behind the hangar here that we launch them.
1: Oh, and they just...
0: Yeah, it just they go straight up and then come back right back down again.
1: How high do they get?
0: I want to say at least 100 feet or so. Oh, what's the FAA limit that I shouldn't say, you know? Below that.
1: It's below the hard deck.
0: Yes, yeah, definitely.
1: So you like the Boeing. Mom, Tina, what was your favorite venue?
2: My favorite venue actually went away. Oh. It was the artist booth. So I used to do that with Kate, Dan's wife. And we would watch the kids color, and they'd make their airplanes, and then we would have a daily judging of the best ones. And we are actually bringing that back again next year.
1: And you're going to run it.
2: I am going to run it.
1: How did I guess that?
0: Good transition.
1: All right.
2: Yes, I'd like to see the creativity of the kids come out.
1: Yeah. So, I mean, obviously they have a lot of things they can do, but not that kind of thing. It's more like... building things and tinkering.
2: It's building, exactly.
1: So this would maybe appeal to a different person, a different kid.
2: Yes.
1: A kid that's more like artsy or wants to express themselves that way.
2: The best part about it that I liked is that even though you may not be mechanical, you may not be really good at math, you may have that artistic talent that we can bring out, and we can show you that can be used for aviation as well.
1: Which is awesome. Now, Brittany, you love the Boeing booth, but I know there's more stuff that you do here, right?
3: Yes.
1: So what else do you do?
3: So I'm kind of just here to help with whatever. So I've helped at the front desk check-in. I've helped with the rib booth, really anything. It's really just kind of what I said, go into the volunteer check-in, whatever is needed. I really love working with the children, kind of seeing their face light up and really just being that spark of, hey, aviation is actually really cool. I don't have to be a pilot to be into aviation. I can work on engines. I can do, I can be kind of in the background being an air traffic controller. I can be a pilot. I can really do anything.
1: Right. And a lot of it's represented out here in something kids can understand, right, at that level. And, you know, who knows what that sparks for the future, right? I know the Air Academy over here has led a lot of young people onto big aviation careers, whether that be as a pilot or a mechanic or even an aeronautical engineer. So this is just, a starting point. And you mentioned a check-in booth. So tell us a little bit about the process when people get off the bus. What are they going to do here?
3: Yes, so when they get off the bus, it may seem overwhelming at first. There's so many stations, but we have a main check-in booth where they'll get a card where they can sign in and we'll explain to them all free. There's, I believe, 22 different stations that they can go to, and we have different prize levels for however many stations they do. So if they do 4, we have a little goodie bag with that we'll give them that has some air traffic control stuff in there, a coloring book. If they get 8 items, they'll get a pin that says either a future ANP or a future pilot. And then if they complete 12, they'll get a toolkit that is personalized, says Kid Venture. So it kind of entices them to do these things. And it's not limited to finishing in one day. They don't have to do a certain booth. They can do whichever 12 they want to do, and they don't have to do them in any order. So it's kind of, it entices them to do these things and really gets them excited to do them rather than just going through with their parents and being like, this is lame. It's really fun for them.
1: Yeah. And you speak from experience on this. So we know what your favorite is. We know what your favorite, Tina, we know what your favorite is, and you're bringing it back. And that's fantastic. That kind of foresight and insight and to say, hey, you know, this was popular. Why aren't we doing this? Let's do this again. And then making it happen. That's just a great way to do things. And it also expands KidVenture, which obviously is going to keep happening here because you have tons of space. You have even more space. So you can do even more stuff. So how many volunteers did you get this year that are brand new? Do you have any idea?
0: Yeah, no, not yet. Yeah. I don't. I'll have to look into that one to find that out.
1: Yeah. So anyway, But there's bigger numbers here this year than last year.
0: Yeah, so this year so far, yesterday, we gave out over almost just under 600 cards, activity cards to kids. So if you figure, you know, 600 cards all come with a parent. So we probably had 1,800 to 2,400 people come through here just yesterday, and that was our opening day.
1: Right.
0: So today's been really busy. So I'm got a feeling we're going to exceed those numbers today.
1: Yeah,
0: for sure.
1: You're going to have a busy, busy week. You know, we're going to get to do some – we talked about RCs with Tina and Brittany and the B-25s back behind us here. And we're going to deep dive into those for the rest of the show. But I just wanted to thank you guys for, number one, volunteering for EAA, and number two, for allowing us to get an insight into your world here and our listeners who are maybe very curious as to what goes on over there at KidVenture. What do volunteers get when they volunteer? What do you get? Meals? Do you get food? Do you get what kind of benefits do you offer?
0: Yeah, so we provide lunch to all our volunteers. We provide shirts so that they have KidVenture shirts, and then they also get a I think it's 20% off discount for the EAA stores that they can use.
1: Okay, that's great. So you guys both have smiles on your face. Look around. If you look around here, everyone pretty much has a smile on their face because this is a fun place. So one more reminder, you get on the bus at the bus depot over on the main grounds and right on over here to Pioneer Airport, and the bus says KidVenture right in the front.
0: Yeah, it'll either say Museum and KidVenture or KidVenture, and just come on over.
1: Come on over. We're going to take a break, and when we come back, we're going to talk to Bill Lund about all the RC stuff that's over here as part of KidVenture. J-Mont G, we're on the fly, and you're listening to EAA Radio.
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5: Welcome back to Course Correction. I'm Fareed Guillot. Still cloudy skies, but it is warming up about 70 degrees. Expect the clouds to continue along with not much warmer, maybe a sprinkle here or there. Flight training is still expensive, even though for those who have gainful employment, for kids, there may not be enough airplanes to wash to trade for flight time. One way EAA is trying to help is through a scholarship program that allows chapters to award flight training funds to kids in their area. Here with me now is Chris Gauger, EAA chapter field representative, to explain how the program works. Welcome, Chris.
6: Yes, thanks. Thank you for having me on board for EAA today.
5: I actually served on a scholarship committee for a local chapter for the Ray Aviation Scholarship, so I'm familiar with the program, and to tell you the truth, having been a past president of EAA in other chapters, this is somewhat relatively new because it wasn't available. We kind of had our own homegrown scholarship because this program wasn't available 10, 15 years ago.
6: Yes, correct. So the EAA Ray Aviation Scholarship was established in 2019. So we're, you know, 5-6 years later. And so there's been chapters that for years had maybe in-house scholarships funded by donors or fundraisers or things like that. But in around 2017, 2018, the Ray Foundation approached EAA about establishing the scholarship administered through chapters. And the Ray Foundation, for some background, was founded by James Ray. So he was a pilot, entrepreneur. He flew B-17s in World War II. He continued in aviation afterward, became a businessman, and founded the Ray Foundation to use aviation as a way to, you know, help teach valuable life skills like self-discipline, self-confidence, personal responsibility, problem-solving, decision-making through aviation, and flight training is one of those ways because, as those of us that are pilots, or even if you're still a student pilot, can attest to, there's a lot of skill that goes into it, and you learn a lot about yourself, and you develop a lot more personal skills that are going to help you not just operating an aircraft, but also in every other aspect of your life.
5: It sounds like this scholarship program was built on some great foundations. What is a way that how does the scholarship, just walk us through the process of awarding the scholarship? And then we can talk a little bit about how a chapter can maybe stand that up in their area.
6: Yeah, so the way the scholarship works is that, you know, the Ray Foundation provides the money to EAA. EAA manages the program. I serve as the manager for the Ray Scholarship here in Oshkosh. And then it's administered through the EAA chapters in the United States and Canada. So each year we have an application period during the winter where a chapter can submit an application to administer a scholarship. And then when the application period's over, the chapter applications get reviewed by a committee of chapter leaders, and then they're also weighed against, you know, the strength of the application, and then the chapter's the overall health of the chapter based on our chapter recognition program. The chapters that are selected to receive a scholarship get approved, and then once approved, they can start looking for those candidates. So the chapters can, you know, vet candidates, maybe kids who came up through the Young Eagles program or other kinds of youth activities at the airport. Maybe the chapter works with a local high school that has an aviation program, or there's other kinds of aviation programs in the local area where applicants can come from. The chapter picks an applicant, and then that applicant submits an application to EAA headquarters. We review that for just final approval. And then if approved, the chapter can begin supporting the scholar. EAA will begin sending the scholarship money to the chapter in increments based on training milestones. So the first increment of funds comes after the first solo, after the approval, second one after the first solo flight, and then the third after the written exam gets passed. And it's a scholarship up to $11,000 for private, sport pilot, or glider pilot training. It might be a bit different depending on if how far someone is in training or what certificate they're pursuing.
5: And that $11,000, if I can, you know, because it's been a long time since I've taken a student from zero all the way up to the private license. So $11,000 pretty much covers everything depending on the area you're in.
6: Yeah, it's going to depend on a lot of variables, you know, how much training the students had before, you know, what kind of flight instruction they're going through, what they're charging. And we find, and we're always keeping track of the expenses in case we need to ask the Ray Foundation if they want to boost it, because we did that a couple years ago. But generally, we find that $11,000 will cover or mostly cover the cost of flight training, especially if someone's already got some hours under the belt already before they receive the scholarship. And yeah, there's all kinds of variables that go into it, but even if it doesn't cover all the training, it's still covering a big chunk of money that the scholar doesn't have to worry about finding a way to pay for otherwise.
5: They only have to wash half the airplanes.
6: Exactly.
5: I'm speaking with Chris Gauger, who is the EAA chapter field representative and administers the Ray Aviation Scholarship, or at least coordinates between the foundation and chapters. So chapters can either give out full scholarships, they can also do partial where they self-fund some of it, and there's also some Ray Aviation Scholar money.
6: Yeah, so for chapters that have had at least one successfully completed Ray Scholar, then for the subsequent year, instead of going for the full Ray Scholarship where all $11,000 comes from the Ray Foundation, the chapter can pursue the matching scholarship option because the chapter's already got a proven track record from that first scholar. So the chapter can commit to pitch in 25% of the scholarship funds, 25% of that $11,000, then the Ray Foundation provides the other half. So there's a number of benefits. One of them is that it means that more Ray Foundation funds can be freed up to fund more Ray scholarships. It means the chapter can bypass the normal review process and basically get automatic approval as long as they're eligible for it. And also a chapter that applies for the matching scholarship can apply for either one or two matching scholarships per year. So if they got two great candidates, then they can put them through the program. So for chapters out there that have had at least one successful scholar, instead of doing the regular full scholarship, they could go for the matching scholarship if they want to and put some skin in the game to support the scholars.
5: What kind of guidelines does EAA give the chapters in how they run their committees and things like that to vet these candidates, et cetera?
6: So we have some requirements. The age range is first and foremost. If the scholar is pursuing private or sport pilot certification, they have to be 16 through 19 years old when they apply. If they're going for glider, since you can get your glider at 16, you can apply for that at 15 through 19. And then for the scholars themselves, they're expected after being approved to fly their first solo flight within 3 months of beginning, pass the written exam within 6 months, then pass their check ride within 12 months. And then as beyond those basic qualifications, and of course someone that can actually commit the time to flight training because it's a huge commitment of time and resources. But also, there's other kinds of preferred qualifications. Someone who's you know, a teenager, young adult who had a young Eagle flight or Eagle flight previously, someone who's maybe already in flight training because they may have already gotten their student pilot and medical certificates already, already got a flight instructor lined up, someone who's maybe already involved heavily at the local airport, whether they're in the local chapter or in some other kind of aviation program, or maybe they even already volunteer or hang out at the local airport or even work at a local airport already. So there's, you know, some requirements, but also some preferred qualifications as well to help find those right people. We definitely want the chapters to find the kids and the teenagers that have that genuine passion for aviation. This is not just some passing interest. This is actually something they want to do for the rest of their life, whether for a career or recreation or both.
5: Oh, that's a wonderful way to look at it. Do you give advice to chapters on how to find the kids?
6: Yeah, so like I said, for chapters, if your chapter flies young Eagles, if there's kids that maybe come back for another young Eagle flight or have that extreme passion for aviation and want to find out how they can go forward, that's one of the beginning steps to find those kids. You know, chapters that do other kinds of youth activities like workshops, you know, aircraft build or restoration programs. The kids that show the interest in that stuff beyond just the flight, those can be great ways to identify the right kids who would be good candidates for the right scholarship if they're going beyond just the flight.
5: What are some do's and don'ts for the chapters?
6: Yeah, so definitely the do's, like I said, you know, find that kid who has that extreme passion for aviation. As far as the don'ts, make sure, you know, the chapter cannot tell the scholar which flight instructor, which flight school they can use. They can certainly recommend which schools and instructors to use or not to use. Because you definitely, you know, some instructors might not be good instructing. Some flight schools might charge exorbitant funds when there's less expensive options in the area. So those are some don'ts. And also, the scholars are also required to participate with the chapter. So the chapters definitely need to make sure that the scholars are staying engaged in the chapter and enjoy the experience. They're not just being bystanders at the chapter gathering, but actually have opportunities to get more involved in the chapter and recognize the how welcoming the community it is and what EAA and the chapters can bring for them.
5: So it seems like it's mutually beneficial because you are also fostering a culture within the young people to maybe stay involved in EAA and the EAA chapter.
6: Exactly, because it's getting the scholars more involved in aviation, and especially with EAA, it's getting their families, their parents and siblings involved as well. And we're at the point where we're starting to see race scholars enter the ranks of chapter leadership, and, you know, their families get on board, and some of them become chapter leaders as well. And it's not just helping the scholars become pilots and make new friends and get more involved in aviation, but their families are getting brought on board as well, including many who don't come from aviation backgrounds.
5: Why don't you give me a couple success stories you feel that you've kind of come across?
6: Do you want names or just
5: just some general just some general anecdotes? It would be nice of race scholars that have done some things.
6: Yeah, well, you know, I meet tons of race scholars and meet tons of throughout AirVenture. I mean, I know of scholars who like attend Air Academy in Oshkosh, get their pilot certificate, and then move on to, you know, come back to Air Academy, work as counselors, or help give those flights. You know, there's race scholars who've gotten their certificates and are now going off to the military academies, going off to the major universities. I mean, we're at the point now where the very first year of race scholars are starting their careers, starting to go into the airlines, the regionals. You have people that are going into United through Aviate or Delta through their program, American, Southwest, and all the regionals. And it's phenomenal. And ones that are getting like full ride tuition to aviation universities. And there's also race scholars that have started giving back, not just with other chapter volunteering, but starting to fly young Eagles as well. And I think it's so awesome that they're able to give that back.
5: Chris Gogger, thanks very much.
6: And thank you.
5: We've been talking with Chris Gogger, the EAA chapter field representative, about Ray Aviation. After an hour, we found ourselves back on course. Great job, everyone. Stay right here. Squawk 1200 is coming up next. 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
7: This is Digital Dave talking over the bumper.
8: This is Fast Eddie, and yes, it was fun. I just wish I knew what we were talking about.
7: Right, as usual. We are joined by Trevor Boswell, is that right?
9: That's it.
7: Good.
8: Call sign boat.
7: Yeah, there's a story there, but we won't get into that. From NORAD. NORAD. You know, it's funny because a lot of us think that NORAD, and what was the other one, the big one from the Cold War?
8: Oh, the Dew Line?
7: No, the other aviation group that, anyway.
8: Strategic Air Command.
7: That's it. Most people think those organizations faded away, but that is not true.
9: That's correct, yeah. No, so NORAD was actually kind of at the beginning of the Cold War era and was in a response to repeated Soviet aircraft coming towards the United States and looking threatening, and so we'd send aircraft up there to see what they were going to go do. And that was kind of the norm for about 40-ish some odd years until 9/11 happened. And then that was a pretty big inflection point for us from just looking outward and trying to make sure that the border, if you will, was protected, to then also having to look inside and looking internally for those threats that are not the traditional threats at the time that we thought of. And so we transitioned from just military assets for the most part to also utilizing some civilian assets from the air traffic control network here in the United States and Canada, as well as up in Alaska, for both external and internal awareness to then be able to respond to threats as needed.
8: So in other words, Big Brother really is watching.
7: Well,
9: they're always watching, right? The air traffic control network is always running and whatnot. We just were never utilizing it prior to 9/11. And then after that, we piped that into the same feed and we've got a universal picture.
7: Well, you've also had to spread out your own assets to be able to respond to these areas quickly.
9: That's right. That's right. Yeah. So obviously our NORAD, North American Aerospace Defense Command, is designed to cover all the lower 48, Alaska, Canada, and then a few other populated places around other U.S. territories. But specifically, the lower 48, the North American continent is what everybody kind of thinks it is traditionally known for.
7: Okay.
8: And you're typically involved with watching over TFRs that pop up.
7: That's what we want to talk about, intercepts.
9: That's right, yeah. So temporary flight restrictions, 30-mile ring identified by a single point, which is typically what everybody would consider the defended airspace point. And then within that, there's a 10-mile ring immediately surrounding it. The inner 10-mile ring is a no-fly zone, period, dot. Outside of that, from 10 to 30 miles, you can transit, and that's why we are here today, to go over what are the rules and how do you plan for that. And then also educating on, if you do go in, how do you operate within it safely and in accordance with the rules? And if you don't, what's going to happen if you don't?
7: Okay, let's start with the first question. As a pilot planning a flight, how do I find out about TFRs?
9: Go into the NOTAM system, and we actually have a card. If you come over to our booth, we're in Hangar D. Look for the NORAD booth over there in the International Federal Pavilion, and we can hand you a card, and it gives you all the instructions that we're going to kind of very briefly talk about today. TFR NOTAMs, tfr.faa.gov. You can type in your area. You can actually look on a graphical map of where all the TFRs are. Click on it. It'll give you the procedures, who to contact, the radio frequencies, the defined airspace location, and everything. And then you've obviously got the newer types of technology on the go, so ForeFlight and all those other types of real-time products that can get you real-time updates as you're flying along.
7: So the days of the old Piper Cub guy just taking off, not so much anymore.
9: I mean, you can still do it. You can still do it. You may not like the result, but you can still do it. So we highly recommend you check the NOTAMs, check the weather, just like every other pilot is supposed to be doing when you go through your basic private pilot's upgrade.
7: Okay.
8: And these TFRs, they pop up just about anywhere, anytime, for any reason.
9: So there, the term TFR, temporary flight restriction, is a ubiquitous term, but there are only certain ones that are going to have aircraft or assets that are defending that airspace, depending on what it is that it is defined to be there for. So, in the West during the summer, there's a lot of, especially up now in Canada, there are temporary flight restrictions established over fires and things. We're not going to go put airplanes there to defend open forest under fire, but we do put those out there so that people are aware of some kind of activity that we'd like people to stay away from so they can go fight those fires and do that without any conflict. But if you get a presidential movement, you get a Super Bowl or a World Series, any kind of big event that you would expect a lot of people to be interested in going to check out, we're going to put one over top of those as well. And again, that is a request. Not all TFRs that are requested are granted. That's an FAA approval system. And then there, not all TFRs, like I was saying, have aircraft to defend it. But definitely the presidential moves and those big major types of events definitely have that going on.
7: On average, how many intercepts do you guys end up doing a year?
9: So it's kind of a fluid kind of number because we don't actually always have aircraft within visual range of the aircraft that they're concerned about. But we'll talk about launches departures of fighter aircraft. We typically have like 3 to 4 a week.
10: Oh, my goodness.
9: So that doesn't necessarily mean that they're going to get all the way to the aircraft that they're concerned about. They may get turned off, you know, halfway there because that aircraft starts talking or whatever. But about 3 to 4 a week. So I don't know how that
10: math
9: works.
10: You guys
9: are busy. 150 to 200 a year, give or take, something like that.
10: You guys are busy.
8: That's a lot more than I was expecting. Now, in the Philadelphia area, and of course Wilmington, when the president is in town, that I would figure you would get more intercepts because you just have flat up more traffic.
9: Yeah, obviously, and the frequency with which that location turns hot and cold obviously then starts to kind of numb the local area to its existence, and they start to get comfortable, and a little bit of complacency goes into that. So like we said, everybody should be checking NOTAMs and weather every single time they go fly, and up there is no exception. But obviously the likelihood that you're going to be in ATFR is a lot higher in and around where the president's home is.
10: Right.
8: These TFRs, they can pop up almost immediately with no warning, right?
10: Well, especially the president, because his schedule changes quickly.
9: Yeah, so typically, you know, we advertise that they're going to give you at least 48 hours of notice. Now, obviously, there are certain things that we just can't predict, but that's the norm, is that you should have at least 48 hours of notice before the president or anything that we can anticipate that is scheduled is going to happen.
10: Okay, let's talk about what the actual intercept feels like to the GA pilot. How do I know I'm being intercepted? What do I do next?
9: Sure, yeah. So hopefully, you know, this is why you get a medical, because it's going to cause a little bit of heart fluctuations, heart palpitations going on there. So hopefully you got that all checked out. But assuming that you've done all the planning you can possibly do, there are things that are going to you know, potentially cause an intercept to occur, which is typically like a NORDO or aircraft maintenance malfunction. It could be a medical event on there. But whatever the reason is, the first indication that something's going wrong is probably you haven't heard from air traffic control in a while. And you're going to see an F-16, an F-18, an F-15, or an F-22 come up off your left wing. And that's going to be.
10: I'm holding out for the 22.
9: Okay. If you go to Alaska, that's probably where you're going to see one. But they're going to show up on your left wing. They're going to fly by as slow as they can and rock their wings to get your attention. And they're going to go to the left wing because that's primarily where the primary pilot is sitting. At that point, the expectation from the military is that you, the pilot, are going to look over, identify it, and then acknowledge them in some way, primarily via the radio on 121.5. And if we can, that's where they're going to be. They're going to talk to you. And at that point, you'll just use the radio to communicate. And they're going to verbally tell you where they'd like you to go and what they'd like you to do next. Let's say you're NORDO and you don't have radios available to you. Well, acknowledge them somehow. Put a piece of paper up. Give them a thumbs up, wave, whatever, and follow them. So they're going to make a turn away from you typically. But if they can't, they'll turn across your nose. But follow them is what they'd like you to do. We realize you're never going to catch up to a fighter aircraft in a Cessna 172, and that's okay. We just want to make sure that your nose is going in the direction that aircraft is going. Just a reminder, we always fly as two ships. So the one you see is not the one that you're most concerned about. It's the one that's about 3 miles behind you that's making sure you're doing what you're supposed to go do. All right. But follow the one you can see and go in that direction. They're going to lead you, more than likely, to an airport that is suitable for your aircraft type, and they're going to basically get your clearance to land, and they're going to direct you to go land. They're going to put you on a straight-in final, and you're going to expect to configure, and everything else is normal. That aircraft may loop around and do some other things because it is potentially going faster than you, but that one behind you is going to move forward once they're able to and take over that lead position. They're going to do that until you go to an airport that you can land at. You'll be expected to land. If you see their gear come down, that is clearance for you to land at that airport. If at any point, regardless of wherever you're at in this process, you feel like it's unsafe for you to do something, don't do it. Keep flying the airplane as safely, as predictably as possible, and everything will be a lot easier to deal with. All right. Now, let's say you don't get that first recognition of aircraft as they come by because you're busy doing something in the airplane, trying to fix it, whatever, and don't see them. They're going to try to make another pass, all right? And this time they will probably cross across your nose. They're going to deconflict high or low to keep all the jet wash from your aircraft. We don't want to flat spin out to sea. We saw how that worked out for Goose.
10: Yeah.
9: All right.
10: Yeah.
9: And they're probably going to put out some flares, all right?
10: Okay.
9: And at that point, that is your last ditch time to do what you're supposed to do. The rest of the procedures apply. Obviously, if you are in IMC conditions and you cannot see them, you can't see them, so you can't do anything about it. But again, just remain predictable and fly safely the entire time.
10: Okay.
9: You're going to possibly see light gun signals from tower. If you see the aircraft with the gear down, that's your primary good-to-go indication, but also light gun signals from the tower would be also a good-to-go indication. At that point, once you've landed, you can expect that you're going to clear the runway park in a taxi area, stay with the aircraft, and let the local law enforcement, security, Secret Service, or FBI, whoever it is that meets you at the aircraft, let them come talk to you, and you could have a conversation for a couple hours, and they're going to try to figure out what was really going on in there.
10: Right, right.
8: So it's going to be a very interesting conversation once you're intercepted.
9: Depends on how interesting you make that story.
10: Yeah, yeah, exactly. Let's put it this way. You're going to be late.
8: Yeah.
10: Wherever you were going.
9: Yep.
10: Oh, I don't want to have to do that. I'm sure you guys have done plenty of those over Wilmington.
9: Yeah, and so just unique to this show. So we're here every year. We've been doing this for 15, 20 years at this point. But unique to this show, for the first time ever here at AirVenture, we are actually going to do everything I just described up in the air over Show Center today. 2:15 is our show time, and then we're going to repeat that performance again on Wednesday. It's called the Intercept Procedures Display. We have two F-16s from the Air National Guard unit in Duluth, Minnesota, that are coming here to support us. And we brought up a twin that's going to fly over Show Center and perform those three different passes that are going to show what it's like to see the aircraft show up for the first time on your left wing but not comply, what it's like to see the aircraft on your left wing and then get that headbutt maneuver, which is that aggressive turn across the nose. Normally, we would have flares, but we can't do that per the FAA rules. And then subsequently, they're going to drop them off to land right before local law enforcement meet it. So we'll see that today, twice today and on Wednesday, 2:15.
10: Well, we've been speaking with Trevor Boswell from NORAD. Thank you very much, sir, and I'm looking forward to that demo.
8: Should be fun.
9: Yeah, absolutely. Thank you guys so much.
10: Dave.
8: Yes. You need any ballast on board that airplane?
9: Sure, come on down. The more the merrier.
10: All right, this is Digital Dave.
8: And I'm Fast Eddie.
10: And this is EAA Radio.
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12: Welcome to EAA Radio. I'm Wireless Mike, and Paul Prediker is joining us, and we're also joined with Tammy Flo from the FAA Weather Research Branch, and we're here to talk about turbulence today. So thank you for joining us.
13: You're welcome.
14: Tammy, it's not maybe daily, but certainly weekly, we hear something on the news about increasing turbulence at the high altitudes especially. What's going on?
13: Well, the studies and simulations that scientists have done are showing that there is an increase in turbulence in the atmosphere. Mainly, they talk about clear air turbulence, the kind associated with wind shear and the jet stream and that sort of thing. We don't have numbers to back that up. If you look at the NTSB numbers over the last 14 years or so, it's a flat trend. You don't see an increase in the numbers. We think that's probably because crews are avoiding forecasted areas of turbulence, so we're not getting the verification. There's also only certain routes that we fly in the atmosphere, so there's parts of the atmosphere that we're not getting any measurements in. So, yes, the simulations are saying it's increasing. And I also think that the media is on it a little bit more now.
14: Sure.
13: So we're getting a lot more news when something does happen, like that Air Europa flight back on July 1st where the individual mm-hmm. ended up in the bulkhead. Mm-hmm. So, yeah, I'm certainly not going to say there isn't. The evidence is there. We just don't have proof at this point.
14: So from a technology standpoint, are you able to get data, real-time data, from the aircraft at those altitudes that can help you model and be a little bit more informative?
13: Yes, actually. The FAA, about 25 years ago, started developing this method of measuring turbulence from aircraft using sensors on the aircraft, like angle of attack,
14: sure.
13: pressure, that sort of thing. We call it eddy dissipation rate. It's an atmospheric measurement. And it's not on any GA aircraft right now. We're only reporting from commercial aircraft. But it does give us quite a bit of coverage at the Part 121 altitudes for on-flight. And this is good data, and it goes into our models that we use to forecast turbulence. So that has, the FAA can take credit for that.
12: And I've also heard that some airlines are doing some things with their iPads measuring turbulence.
13: That's right. SkyPath is the main developer that I'm aware of that uses accelerometers within the tablet itself. They mount it within the cockpit, and they calculate an EDR value, a turbulence value, using those accelerometer measurements.
12: And do they share that information with you?
13: No. to be very brief, you know, a lot of we have that is something that I wish would change is many of the commercial providers do not share the turbulence information with, you know, other competitors or even within the airlines. They don't share it amongst themselves, which is, you know, something that we in the industry would like to see changed.
12: And they have a history of sharing data, like airlines in the past have shared like the winds aloft data mm-hmm. as they fly around.
13: Right. You would think, I think at least moderate to severe reports ought to be shared.
14: So we're talking a lot about high altitude turbulence. You have some hundreds of thousands of people out here on the field who are flying smaller aircraft right. at lower altitudes. Is it still a factor for them?
13: Oh, yeah. I jotted down some numbers before I came here. So according to the NTSB, in the 14 years between 2008 and 2022, in the GA world, there were 59 accidents due to turbulence and 21 fatalities. So that doesn't mm-hmm. sound like a lot. It's significantly less than what they get in the commercial realm, mm-hmm. but it is still a problem. And one of the issues that we're working on right now is most of the products that are out there are not designed for GA. They're designed for the commercial carriers. And so we're doing some work using ADS-B data and modifying our models and that sort of thing to bring more information to the GA community.
14: There's the story about the young individual who went up to an airline captain and said, "Captain, what causes turbulence?" And he said, "Well, we think it's either tea or coffee because every time we try to pour a cup, it gets bumpy."
13: Yeah.
14: There must be a better explanation. Does the FAA have educational materials on this topic?
13: We do. I actually go out and give briefings quite often about the sources of turbulence and how you can mitigate it and that sort of thing. There are certainly materials available. If anybody's interested, they can contact me. I'm over at the FAA hangar.
12: Are you giving any talks on that stuff this
13: I
12: week?
13: I am.
12: Where is that at?
13: So I am giving three talks. The first one is Thursday. I'm doing that with my colleague Gary Pocodner. Is FAA here to help avoid turbulence?
14: We just had Gary here yesterday.
13: Okay. Yeah. Yep. Gary's good. Then I'm also doing a talk on turbulence on Friday, but it's actually turbulence and icing. So we're going to talk about what is the real use of higher resolution products and whether they're really useful to pilots or not, and how would you use different types of products. And then on Saturday, I'll have one of my researchers here from the National Center for Atmospheric Research who does turbulence work, and she will be with me and we'll be just be talking about the state of the art and that what we're working on for you guys.
14: What technology do you see coming that could be in the hands of the general aviation pilot to help with this?
13: Well, certainly the EFB. That's mm-hmm. certainly the way we're going. I'd like to see more information getting onto these EFBs. We need to work with some of the commercial providers to make that happen. I certainly believe that the information we're getting out of ADS-B, we're deriving turbulence using the vertical rate information. That's actually Gary's project. And hoping to get some of that information onto the tablets in the cockpit as well.
12: Are any of those EFK providers trying to send you guys information on actual turbulence measured in those private airplanes?
13: No. Not that I'm aware of. Yeah, so that's
12: areas,
13: our biggest,
12: areas for growth.
13: Yes, there's definitely, and for collaboration.
14: We have to connect the dots a little bit,
13: yeah,
14: I would say.
13: I think so. I think there's a lot of good technology out there, and right now, at least in the world of turbulence, I think we can do a better job of collaboration.
14: What would you like the GA pilot to know about weather research and about turbulence in general, about how they can stay more informed? And, you know, the question of PIREPs come up. I always used to teach students, you know, mm-hmm. don't be afraid to give a PIREP. Is that still current technology?
13: Yes.
14: Is it still useful?
13: Yes. I mean, we're not going to ever turn down a PIREP, certainly. Mm-hmm. We have found that for turbulence, at least in the Part 121 world, they tend to be not very accurate in space and time just because the crew is trying to deal with the situation for a severe turbulence event, and they're delayed in submitting the PIREP. That's where those onboard mm-hmm. automatic sensors come in to help us a little bit better. But, yeah.
14: And I have the impression, just because you've heard it, Mike, and I mean, in what we fly and things, that sometimes turbulence just gets misreported. You know, what one individual might think is severe, another individual might think, what are you kidding me? That's only light or moderate.
13: Exactly. It's a very subjective. I have a colleague in the airline industry, a retired captain, who calls it Wright Brothers technology because, you can imagine Orville calling down to Wilbur. It's a little bumpy. the independent objective measurements we're getting off the aircraft are definitely better, but I am never going to turn down a pilot.
14: And, of course, other pilots need to consider the aircraft that was reporting it.
13: Exactly. The size of the aircraft, determines how severe the turbulence is on that particular aircraft. Yeah. Mm-hmm. The one thing I would say is a lot of these reports of these incidents lately are reported as clear air turbulence. Mm-hmm. Majority of them are actually thunderstorm-induced or convectively-induced turbulence. Clear air turbulence, like I said, is associated with the jet stream and
14: wind shear.
13: Yeah. Mm-hmm. A lot of these accidents we're seeing are crews trying to fly over rapidly developing thunderstorms, and they're in the clear air, but they get whacked by the waves from the storm.
12: There's a lot of updrafts there.
13: Yeah.
14: I've never found an airplane that was more powerful than the weather.
13: There you go.
14: Yeah.
12: So what are your future endeavors that, long-term, we're looking at getting more of this information to the pilots?
13: Right.
12: And how long until some of these things are going to, you think you're going to have more of this information available for us?
13: So we're having an upgrade to our what we call the Graphical Turbulence Guidance, or GTG, product next year. We'll be adding convectively induced forecasts to that. And then the year after that, we're going to be implementing what we call a NOWCAST. It's a rapidly updated turbulence product that we input observations every 15 minutes and spit out a new map every 15 minutes for the crews to use for, tactical decisions in the cockpit.
12: Is this some of these things that you're able to do now also available to do because of the, more information is available to you so you can make better reports and also, the computers can keep up with all this?
13: Yeah, definitely. I mean, the technology in the last 10 years has really come along dramatically. So that's absolutely true.
14: If we came over to the FAA building to speak with you about this, what do you have there that you could show the group?
13: I can show you the NOWCAST product. I can pull that up on the screen and let you look at this and see what kind of products were given to the crews. The 121 world are using them in the cockpit. So.
12: Yeah, sadly, with radio, it's hard to share some of those things with our audience.
13: That's true.
14: You have to do visualization.
13: So come by the FAA hangar and see us.
14: We appreciate you being here, Tammy.
13: Thank you.
12: Well, we have been talking with Tammy Flo from the FAA Weather Research Branch and talking about turbulence, and you're listening to EAA Radio.
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16: Kevin LaRosa, Kevin LaRosa Jr., actually, who's an aerial coordinator. If you were at the show last year, you probably saw him at the Fly-In Theater introducing Top Gun Maverick, which you were a part of. And then this year, Devotion, which is kind of the movie about the Corsair and, of course, Jesse Brown and Tom Hudner. That's kind of a central theme to this year's Air Venture. So why not come back, right?
17: It's incredible. First year, last year, I said, I got to come back every year. This place is insane. There's nothing like it. So, and you have two big aviation movies. Started off with Top Gun Maverick last night in the Fly-In Theater, and we'll show it on Friday in the Outdoor Theater. So what better way to do it? Yeah. And I know we have a Corsair gathering here this year.
16: We certainly do. Yeah, last I heard we could have up to 14 Corsairs here.
17: That's incredible. Yeah. It's one of my favorite airplanes.
16: Tell us a little bit about your background. How'd you get involved in flying?
17: It's a family business for me, third-generation pilot. Grandfather was a pilot. Dad is a well-known stunt pilot, a movie pilot. A lot of you out there know the TV series Airwolf. That's kind of his claim to fame. He started flying Airwolf, actually owned Airwolf the last couple of years. He's worked on hundreds of movies. He built a T-28 camera ship for Pearl Harbor, so all that flying. Just a great guy. He's going to be joining me here tomorrow. So I grew up in a house of motion picture aviation, and it's all I've ever wanted to do since I've been a little kid, and I'm lucky that that's my job. I love aviation, and I love filmmaking.
16: Obviously a commercial pilot, fixed wing and rotary?
17: Fixed wing, rotary, yep, jets, helicopters, airplanes, a lot of different stuff. It's kind of all across the board, mainly Airbus H125 for my camera ship and the L39 Cinejet and Phenom 300. Those are my main camera platforms. And then I'm lucky I get to fly a lot of random aircraft, Blackhawks and little birds and stuff.
16: Excellent. Is there, so you've kind of gone around the grounds, you've seen a lot of aircraft come and go. Anything that strikes you as something you'd like to fly?
17: Well, I've always had a love for the P-51 Mustang. My dad had one for about 7 years and told myself I'm going to own one of those. If they just stop going up in value, maybe one day I can do that. But that is by far my favorite airplane.
16: Well, as you said, you grew up in a movie and aviation environment. Was there a point in your life where you said, yeah, I want to do that as well, or I want to be an accountant?
17: You know, my dad's been my mentor, my idol, since I've been a little kid. I don't remember the day the switch went off where I said, that's what I want to do. But if you imagine growing up with, you know, the Airwolf pilot as your dad, you're just programmed at a young age of that is the coolest thing I've ever seen, and I want to do that. Not only do I want to do it, I want to, like, perfect it. So that's been my life. You know, a lot of kids fly little airplanes around with their kids and make airplane noises. I flew with a home camera filming other airplanes as a little kid. Like, that was my passion.
16: Did you go to school to do this, or did you just learn from being and doing with your dad?
17: It's kind of like a lot of things in aviation. We get the experience and we get our ratings and we build hours, but then you kind of just have to immerse yourself in the industry. People ask me all the time, you know, what's my advice to do what I do?
16: Yeah.
17: Understand cameras, understand lenses and lighting, and just have a deep, resounding understanding for aviation and camera movement, and it'll happen. It just comes with experience, and if you have a passion for it, you'll do it. You'll do it great.
16: With the movie Devotion, there's some great live sequences, or live to film. Do we still call it film, or is it digital?
17: We do. It's all digital, but we still call it film.
16: Okay. So obviously, in the old days, it was a film camera, which is a lot different than using digital. But as you were actually flying these aircraft, how much time goes into planning each of the sequences that we see on screen?
17: Oh, so much, Steve. You know, we start months in advance. I get proposed a script. We go through it. We do a script breakdown with the director. We figure out, you know, for me and for everybody that can hear us, that I know they're aviation fans, we want to do things real.
16: Right.
17: But that costs money. So it takes an investment on the studio side, like Top Gun Maverick or Devotion, if we say, hey, we're going to do it practical stunts, practical flying. And then we do the budgets and we bring in the crew. And bringing in the team, and I think everybody would agree, it doesn't matter what business you're in, it's all about the team. I'm just one part of it. So as the aerial coordinator, I bring in the best people. On Devotion, I brought in Steve Hinton Sr. and Steve Hinton Jr. at Erickson Aircraft Museum, so I had Jim Martinelli and Mike Oliver. We had aircraft come in from the Comanche, Dan Friedkin's place. We brought in warbirds and the best experienced professionals I could find, and that's what made that movie incredible. I got to tip my hat to the folks that flew those Corsairs in the movie. They flew those things in the same environment that you would in Korea. We went up to the Cascade Mountain Range in the wintertime flying Corsairs. We had to have heating blankets and teams of people that were just taking care of these airplanes because we were actually operating them in icy, snowy conditions so it would look realistic.
16: And it does. I mean, obviously, the movies for aviation enthusiasts is great. First of all, it's a wonderful story, and it's not a made-up story. It's a true story of devotion and heroism. But seeing those scenes, absolutely amazing. And of course, the final scene of the movie.
17: I always get something stuck in my eye at the end of the movie there. I don't know what happens every time.
16: We're talking with Kevin LaRosa Jr., who is here at AirVenture. You'll be at Theater in the Woods on Thursday night talking about the same sort of thing, the movie and the airplanes and cinematography. As you said, the film will be at the Fly-In Theater on Friday night. Are you going to introduce it again?
17: I'll be introducing the film. We're going to give away some really cool stuff that people don't know about the movie, just for aviation fanatics, little tidbits that people will find interesting. So when they watch the movie, they go, oh, okay, I know they did that now.
16: With Devotion, you mentioned going up into the Cascades. You also had a replica aircraft carrier built on the East Coast, right?
17: We closed a runway and shut it down for probably 3 months. We built about a $1.2 or $1.3 million full-size Essex-class aircraft carrier. Yeah. And it was really fun for us because we were operating Corsairs on this deck, and it felt like we were on an aircraft carrier.
16: Right.
17: And there were mornings we'd tow the aircraft out in the fog, and it felt like we were just out in the ocean somewhere on this runway with this huge superstructure of this aircraft carrier. And there were big 10-inch guns on this thing. The hardest thing we had to figure out in the movie was Do we take these $3.5, $4.5 million Corsairs and we do trap them? Do we really have them grab the cable? And as much as our pilots, our film pilots, wanted to do that, we decided it's probably not a good idea these days with a real Corsair. So we got it as close as we could.
16: Right. Yeah, there have to be some concessions to safety that go on that within the shot.
17: Here's what I do. Like, as an aerial coordinator, the core essence of what I do with movies and TV, I want to take things right to the max, right to the line of creating groundbreaking aerial cinematography, stuff that people are going to watch and go, "That was that real? I can't even tell. It looks crazy."
16: Yeah.
17: And we don't go past that line because things bend, break, or we're going to hurt somebody, but we want to live right there. And that's fun to take the crew there. And there's a buildup, a natural progression to that.
16: Excellent. What are some of the other films that you've worked on? I know we mentioned Top Gun Maverick. What else is in your repertoire?
17: Oh, there's a lot of stuff. I mean, I grew up working on the Marvel stuff, so lots of Iron Mans and Avengers and Captain Americas. I worked on Interstellar and done some Transformers stuff, all the jet flying with the F-35s and F-22s. That was really cool. But as an aviation fanatic, there's nothing that will come close to Top Gun Maverick. I mean, Devotion was a treat because it's a true story. You know, it was the gravity of making that movie was amazing. But Top Gun Maverick, it's all downhill for me. I don't know what to do now. I mean, that was just the most epic project. I know everybody enjoyed watching that movie, and I can assure you it was just as much fun for us making that movie.
16: Especially when you blew out the guard shack.
17: Yeah, that was fun. That scared the you-know-what out of us. It wasn't supposed to happen, as people know. But, you know, moments of opportunity.
16: Exactly.
17: That happens all the time, right? And, yeah, that wasn't supposed to happen, but it did, and it looked amazing, and it's the shot that's in the movie. And, of course, we couldn't do it again.
16: Yeah.
17: Mainly because we blew the setup, and there was nothing left to film after that.
16: What are you looking forward to seeing while you're here at Oshkosh?
17: You know, the camaraderie is something that's really cool. I love seeing friends and family in this aviation community. This is the place we all get to come and relax and enjoy our trade, our aircraft, and have, you know, that friendship and that time to just decompress from the world and be in our own bubble here. And that's kind of what this place is for the aviation community. So the best thing for me is seeing friends, seeing family, relaxing and enjoying aviation to its core.
16: All right. And what is next for you, if you can reveal what projects you might be working on?
17: There's a couple movies, same team, director from Top Gun Maverick, but most people know about it now. We're doing a movie about some race cars.
16: Okay.
17: Without going into too much detail. So I've been doing a lot of helicopter flying, chasing cars, which has been fun. But there's always stuff cooking, and I always got NDAs or little pieces of paper that don't let me talk about it much.
16: Certainly understand. Maybe just quickly in the minute or so we've got left, we'll contrast a little bit about shooting something like Devotion or Top Gun Maverick, where you're shooting air to air, versus like helicopter to ground for the cars.
17: Well, absolutely. Well, in fact, on Top Gun Maverick, I call it the secret sauce to motion picture aviation, right? So you mix your jet platform, your helicopter platform, your ground photography, and your mounted cameras. You put all those things together. That's one heck of a mix. And that tells a really good aviation story. Did the same thing for Devotion. The difference with, you know, on the ground, the cars, you can do the same thing, but the helicopter can really get in there. It's so precision. I mean, the Airbus H125 is like an extension of my body, and I could just focus on getting the camera gimbal right up to those cars. It'll go backwards, sideways. It's so reliable and so powerful. So the helicopter is really fun just because of the freedom. And you're not covering a ton of ground. When we're in the Cinejet or the Phenom, we're working in an area, and you're always moving around at 250 knots or 300 knots. So it takes a little more work.
16: An exciting time, I'm sure.
17: Oh, yeah. It's always exciting.
16: We'll be looking for that and looking for you throughout the week here at AirVenture, Thursday night at Theater in the Woods and Friday night at the Fly-In Theater to screen the movie Devotion. Kevin LaRosa, thank you for joining us this morning. Certainly appreciate you taking some time out to join us up here on the stand.
17: Thanks, Steve. It's a pleasure.
16: All right. 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
12: Welcome to EAA Radio. I'm Wireless Mike with Paul Prydecker. And in this segment, we are joined with Matt Underwood and Vince Schultz from NASA's Electrified Powertrain Flight Train Demonstrator Project. Did I get that right?
19: Yep. Yeah, we call it EPFD because, of course, at NASA, we have to have an acronym for everything.
12: Excellent.
14: Yeah, EPFD, that's just another 4LA, or FLA, four-letter acronym.
19: Amen.
12: Right. It's an aviation acronym
14: for everything.
12: Generator.
14: Yes.
12: Yeah. Yep. AAG.
19: Yep.
12: All right. So what airplanes, airframes are you working on to electrify?
19: Yeah, so we're working with two industry partners under this project. GE is the prime on one, and they're working with Boeing Aurora Flight Sciences to integrate a megawatt-class powertrain system on a Saab 340. And then our other industry partner is MagniX, who's working with Aerotech and Air Tindy to integrate their Magni 650 motors onto a de Havilland Dash 7.
14: So is it an oversimplification to say that the ability to go large scale with this is down to the battery, or are there other things?
19: There's a lot of things. So for reference, right, a megawatt class power system is roughly equivalent to 500 homes. So you could imagine some of the technical challenges, difficulties of taking your neighborhood substation and putting it in the back of an airplane, right? So high voltages, high amperages. And, of course, all of the technology to get us there. The battery right now is one of the key technologies, but there's the electric motors,

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1: About how you use the energy over the whole flight.
2: And with the Dash 7, that's a four-engine aircraft for anybody who's not familiar. And you, I understand you have two traditional turbine engines on there, and then you're using two of the battery motors, electric motors on there with batteries.
3: Correct. So what we'd like to say is our MagniX partnership, they're hybridizing at the aircraft level, right? So you're exactly right. They have two electric motors. They have two gas turbines. Our GE partnership, they're hybridizing at the actual powertrain level. So they have in parallel a gas turbine and an electric motor generator in the same nacelle. So the equivalency, right, would be the Tesla kind of all-electric vehicle, right? That's what MagniX is ultimately shooting for, is that full electrification of the aircraft, whereas GE is more like your traditional hybrid vehicle, right, where you have a gasoline or diesel-powered engine and an electric motor generator in parallel, and you can choose what power source you want to use for a given operation.
4: I assume you've been working on this for a while.
3: A little bit.
4: So what's success going to look like for you when you can say we're there?
3: Yeah, so I'll start and I'll pass it over to Vince for that one. So ultimately success is when both of these industry partners fly their demonstrator vehicles here by the end of the decade. That's the ultimate success. Now, on the technical side of the house, it's where we get all of the learnings from not only the data from the flights, of course, but all of the ground testing, all of the integration challenges, those lessons learned. So success happens along the way. Every year we're making success. And then I'll hand it over to Vince for the other big part of this, which is our regulations and standards work.
1: Yeah, so on this project, we realized early on that we needed to address how these technologies get certified and accepted by the FAA. You know, too often we've seen where somebody shows up and says, look at my great new thing, and the FAA is like, okay. So these two companies, they know what they're doing, and they've begun to coordinate with the FAA early and often. And what we did early on the project is we asked both, it was a requirement actually in the RFP to tell us what the gaps were that they saw in the regulations and standards. What things would they need to close? Now, we did our own analysis, but we deliberately did not share our results because we wanted to see what they thought. And the good news is that with the two partners, they both came pretty close to identifying the same gaps that we identified. And so that gave us confidence that you know, we're working in the right spaces. And then we asked them to prioritize them because, you know, if you have 500 gaps, you can't work them all. Mm-hmm. So they did. Each partner prioritized. And so we're at the point now where we're focusing on, okay, what are the biggest barriers? Because you asked earlier about what does success look like. You know, success, certainly the flight test will give us some real data that we can use. But it's also, right, even now, even though we're you know, flight testing is still a little bit away, we're doing ground testing right now. And in the case of MagniX, they're at what we call the NEAT facility at Glenn. It's the NASA Electric Aircraft mm-hmm. Testbed. No kidding, they're collecting gigabytes of data and just learning so much from that on the performance of their engines, et cetera. So that's really good. And so all that's going to feed into addressing which, you know, what gaps can we close and how fast can we close them so that we'll be ready when, you know, as they progress in their flight testing, we'll be ready to move these companies along, and the FAA won't, you know, get something that they're completely unfamiliar with.
4: So you speak of the FAA, but, you know, there are other regulators.
1: Good point. No, so we're also
4: and are you interfacing with EASA and other?
1: Absolutely. Yeah. I was focusing on the FAA since we were here, but
4: of course.
1: But yes, we are. We're working. We're very active with the other standards organizations like ASTM, for example, and SAE, and also with EASA as well. You know, everyone's trying to address this worldwide, and so, you know, we want to, you know, the good thing about the standards communities, in fact, the FAA told me this once, like, they don't want individual entities creating perhaps potentially conflicting standards. And so they're really happy to see that the coordination amongst the organizations so that

0: everybody's kind of rowing in the same direction.
1: And of course, what you're doing addresses the topic of sustainability and carbon footprint and how important that is. And it's just one of many initiatives. So that must be in the forefront of what you're thinking here.
0: Oh, absolutely.
2: Yeah, absolutely. We, in fact, sustainability is a big theme this year at our NASA Pavilion. So if you're here on site, come check us out. Vince and I and all of our colleagues are over there. But we're working towards the aviation goal of, you know, net zero emissions by 2050. And of course, the electrification aspect is just one of many. In fact, I heard this quote yesterday that I'm going to steal from another NASA person, that we recognize there's no silver bullet solution to that. However, there is a silver buckshot solution, right? Which is the combination of electrification, sustainable aviation fuels, more efficient operations, all of that combined. And we're playing a big part in that electrification domain.
1: Well, and it also, I mean, it's obviously has to be a team effort. I mean, you can't do this on your own. I mean, you need the cooperation of the regulator, of industry, academia.
2: Absolutely.
1: I mean, yeah.
3: And this isn't just an academic thing. As sustainability means it's also cheaper. So we can bring down the costs for everybody into the flying and ultimately bring down ticket prices, you know, when it's all we you know, because you're not spending so much money on gas.
2: Absolutely.
0: Yeah, and I would just add, I'm glad you brought up about the ticket prices, because we feel that the all-electric aircraft will offer a tremendous alternative for short-range flights. So if a flight today that might be cost prohibitive or even, you know, technically, or I should say, based on the market, not viable to offer, suddenly becomes very economical and very viable to offer, potentially opening up new transportation routes between smaller cities. So that's pretty exciting.
1: And I suppose the other part of this, which is not in your particular world, but it's certainly it's in NASA's world, and that is availability of more aircraft using the same airspace. How do we all live together and accommodate, you know,
2: yep,
1: more airframes, you know, under these conditions? And as a person in training, I've often been interested to know, well, how will training change? How will we change the pilot training if you're doing mainly short routes for now, but also now you go to systems class and you're not hearing suck, squeeze, bang, blow.
2: You know, exactly.
1: You're in something
3: battery,
1: else, right?
3: Watts.
2: Yes.
3: Yeah, inverters.
2: Yeah, it's a completely different kind of cultural paradigm shift,
1: yeah,
2: right,
1: yeah.
2: Across the board. And so it's funny, Vince and I both, you know, before we worked this, we both came out of the aviation operations world. And so we both understand we have an entire team dedicated on the EPFD project looking at our systems analysis, right? So how does this not only play into the performance benefits, right, noise, emissions, things like that, but also how do these kinds of aircraft integrate within the national airspace? What kind of new markets do they open up potentially between shorter city pairs? So all of that work is also going on in addition to kind of the more technical flight demonstration work and the regs and standards work that Vince mentioned earlier.
3: The other question is about redundancy. You know, engines are different. They don't fail like your jet engines do. How can that increase safety with either redundancy, as in maybe the GE, where you could run it off of just the electric or just the gas turbine, or less likely to have failures due to motor lives and things like that?
2: Yeah, the reliability part of an electric motor is definitely advantageous compared to a traditional jet engine or reciprocal engine, right? So, but a lot of the work that we're doing right now, actually in the regs and standards world, right, is understanding what does mean time between failure look like for an electric motor, for these electric motors, right? What does the maintenance cycle look like for these? And so that's a big part of all of the ground data testing that we're, you know, ground testing data that we're analyzing, and the means of compliance is understanding what the implications are, not only on the technical specs and performance, but for things like training, maintenance, operations, all of that.
1: Vince and Matt, we're glad you're here.
3: And again, we are joined by Vince Schultz and Matt Underwood from NASA's EPFD. We'll do the acronym this time. And you're listening to EAA Radio.
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5: Joining us now is Mark Scheibel, who is the owner and president of Sonix Aircraft. Wow, Mark.
6: Yeah.
5: You're moving up in the world.
6: Come a long way, Steve. Yeah.
5: Mark and
6: lowly
5: I,
6: photo intern back in the day. Yeah.
5: Mark and I were on EIA staff at one point a couple of years ago. We won't, we won't put a date on it because.
6: Please.
5: So, Mark, Sonix is celebrating their 25th anniversary this year. It's incredible.
6: Yeah, absolutely. I can't believe it's here already.
5: what kind of activities do you have planned?
6: So, we are doing our normal thing like we do every year. We had our open house and homecoming fly-in back at the factory yesterday. It was a great event. And we're doing our factory tours every day starting tomorrow, so Tuesday through Saturday at 10 a.m.
5: Okay.
6: And you can sign up at our booth if you want a tour, and we'll even give you a ride from our booth if you want, or you can meet us at the factory. Just having a good time catching up with the builders and evangelizing all things Sonix.
5: There you go. For those who don't know, and not everybody is from Oshkosh, amazingly, where is the factory located?
6: So the factory is over in the East T Hangar neighborhood. So basically, if you were to look across 36 and to the north, we're in that group of hangars over there. If you're familiar with Ardia and Ed's or Chester V's, that's right over in our neighborhood, right over there.
5: There you go. And with the now, Sonix has been around for 25 years, but obviously John Manette was building or putting out home builds way before that.
6: Yeah, he started in the late 60s, early 70s with airplanes and built a Genie's Teeny that he highly modified, and then met Steve Whitman and started talking about Formula V racing. So he went home and on his kitchen table designed the Sonar I-1, came back with it the next year, and lo and behold, of course, people wanted plans. They wanted to build their own. And the rest is kind of history. That's how it all got started.
5: Right. And what aircraft do you have in production right now?
6: So a long list. So the original Sonix and the YX and the Xenos, and they're all in what we call the B model configuration now, where they have a bit more cockpit space, more fuel, just a more comfortable airplane to sit in. I think a little bit nicer looking airplane in the nose. Xenos, of course, being our motor glider. The YX is just a Sonix, but with a funky-looking V-tail. We actually call it a Y-tail because it has a rudder on the bottom that actually helps out quite a bit. We have the 1X, which is a single-place aircraft that's really popular right now. We've got a lot of people building that. And of course, our jets, the subsonics jet, and we're working on the two-place subsonics, and we're working on the high-wing Sonics as well.
5: Wow. Okay. Yeah. So along with that, what else do you have maybe on the drawing board, if you can reveal any details?
6: No, I can't really. I mean, the high wing is really the new thing that seems to be catching the most attraction and most interest, and you know, we're really excited about it. It's going to be a pretty big increase in useful load for our customers, and but you know, we're not going after the backcountry crowd with it.
5: Okay.
6: It's intended to still be an aircraft that can cruise very much like a Sonix and is aerobatic. It'll actually be our first airplane that's aerobatic with two people on board instead of when you fly it solo.
5: Okay.
6: And so we're really excited about it, not just for your traditional home builder, but also the LSA market, considering strongly an SLSA entrant and certainly an ELSA entrant for it, and hopefully to capture some of the flight training market and give some other airplanes out there a run for its money.
5: Excellent, excellent. With Sonix itself being located here at the epicenter of home building, about how many, do you have any idea how many Sonix aircraft are flying right now?
6: Boy, we're into the, I'd say we're in the 1,000 aircraft range, and kind of in the, probably more the 700-800 range.
5: Okay, and that's all, across all models, right?
6: Worldwide, across all the models. And it's amazing how many people finish their airplane and don't tell you about it.
5: Right.
6: So we're finding out about airplanes that we didn't think were done and flying yet all the time that are out there flying. So, the fleet is growing steadily every year.
5: Okay.
6: And the builder communities and tri-motor. Definitely a very enthusiastic builder community and very supportive, and we really appreciate that.
5: Yeah. Is there you said supportive. Is there an internal and external sort of support group? I mean, does Sonics Aircraft itself have its own help desk? And then is there user groups?
6: Right, yeah. So we have our in-house tech support, which actually is going a little bit of a change right now. Our longtime tech support rep is retired. And so we have been working through the months to train up the rest of the staff, especially our technical and shop staff, on just the basics of all the frequently asked questions and giving quality tech support. And I'm excited about it because we're going to be spreading amongst more shoulders. And I think that's good for the staff. I think tech support is a difficult job to do all by yourself all day long. And I think we're going to have some good quality support.
5: Good, good. And again, are there other Sonics user groups on the internet?
6: There's sonicsbuilders.net is really the most important, popular place where you can find builders and connect with builders. There's a Facebook group, but I think that the website group is a little bit more informed in terms of the level of advice that they tend to give.
5: Sure.
6: And but it's great anytime you have a community out there through social media or anything where you get a fan base. That's great for the whole community and for marketing, of course, as well. Yeah.
5: Well, and that brings to the point I was heading toward, and that is that if you're here and you're thinking about building an airplane, you might be intimidated by the thought of actually ordering a kit and doing it. How am I going to do this by myself?
6: Yeah.
5: But Sonics itself has its own technical advisors. There's the website group, and then of course a technical counselor. So it's really an opportunity if you want to do it. There's a lot of help out there.
6: There is, and we're always expanding that. Mm-hmm. We've got a bunch of videos out there through the EAA Hints for Home Builders. Right. So there's a whole section on our website called Sonics Video Tips, and they're all just like Hints for Home Builders. 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
5: Right.
6: So though they apply to any one of our airframes. It's not how to build this specific airplane,
5: right,
6: which quickly gets outdated, of course, as we change and improve parts. But it gives you all the skills that you need. And then, complementing that is all the EAA resources, especially on your electrical work. There's EAA's got that great online course now through the Sport Air series. And so there's all kinds of help out there for sure.
5: Yeah. So if you've ever thought about it, this is the place to be and the place to get your questions like that answered. And really, if you get some hands-on experience in the workshops and sit in on some forums, and obviously coming by your booth and just talking with your folks as well.
6: Absolutely. Yeah. The Sonics is designed to be a perfect project for the first-time builder. The airplane is very simple. If you haven't seen one, it's basically a box with fairings. Yeah. And we managed to make it look pretty good.
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6: Literally, even in our own shop, we build the fuselages on a pair of sawhorses. Wings and tails on a flat table. So there's nothing really exotic that you need to do with fixturing, and you don't need a giant investment in tools to build the airplane. And that's why we were able to do One Week Wonder last year, also being a blind riveted airplane. And last year's One Week Wonder is all painted up now. It got painted last year in the Stars and Stripes scheme that everybody voted on.
5: Okay.
6: And in fact, they were just finishing putting stars on it even yesterday morning. And it's on display at the home builder's hangar.
5: Okay.
6: And looking really nice, a fresh paint job. Never going to look as good as it does today. That's the way it is with a newly painted airplane. But it looks great.
5: Good, good. Go by and see it. And speaking of Sonics and seeing you, where is your booth located?
6: Yeah, so we're in the home built neighborhood, booth 602 and 603. So right by Home Builders headquarters with all of our peers.
5: Good. And is that a location you've been at for a few years?
6: Ever since they retooled that neighborhood. Yep. Yeah, we used to be much further down by Warbirds, and we're in the new neighborhood, which I'm loving. It's great.
5: Good. John Manette started the company. How did it transition to you?
6: It was a long-term conversation. We talked about it at many points throughout, over the years.
5: Right.
6: And it just seemed to be the natural step. And I was, foolish enough to want to do it. And, we worked out a deal, and John's still very much, around. And it just was synergy, really. He definitely didn't want it to go to somebody that we didn't know
5: right.
6: who would just come in and do their own thing.
5: Yeah. And you fly yourself as well?
6: I

0: Yeah.
1: What are you flying these days?
0: Well, in addition to doing Sonic stuff, I have a lot of fun in Ultralight that I own. So that's been a good time as well.
1: What kind of Ultralight?
0: It's a CGS Hawk.
1: Okay.
0: That's the airplane. So when I first joined EAA when I was 14 years old, that was a bunch of the EAA members out there in Brockport, New York, had Hawks, and I kind of fell in love with the airplane and actually got to know Chuck through the years. And I finally bought one, and I'm enjoying it.
1: Little bit of fun flying.
0: Yeah, that's right. Yeah, take the doors off.
1: Excellent. Any final thoughts before we wrap up?
0: Just come build a Sonics. Come visit us at the booth. Sign up for a factory tour. Learn more about it. The whole mission of Sonics is that even in the Sonore days, when a new car was $1,200, the idea was you should be able to build an airplane for about the same amount of money.
1: Right.
0: You can still build a Sonics all in build costs for about what a nice new car would cost. Unfortunately, they
1: gone
0: cost
1: up.
0: More than they used to, but we still have stayed true to that philosophy. And the whole idea is it's a very doable project.
1: All
0: it's
1: right.
0: not going to take a huge amount of your life just building. You are going to get it done. You are going to be flying it.
1: Excellent. All right, Mark, thank you very much for joining us. And please stop by the booth in the home build section, 602 and 603. This is EIA Radio.
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3: Mark, now this, of course, is an Air Force trainer or an Army trainer. When did they first design this airplane?
4: They were in the late or mid-30s when they, when they started designing, I think it was like a B, I forgot exactly what the designation of the North American designation, right. but they built a version of this that actually had fixed gear that they built before they came up with the AT-6, and so it was a progression. They didn't just come out and say, all right, well, here's the T-6 like you see it. It was, it developed. It actually was an airplane a lot more like a BT-13 when they first came. Had a smaller engine, had fixed gear. But then they, were trying to improve it, and so they put the bigger power plant, and they put the retractable landing gear on it. And so the original one, they didn't really build it as a trainer. They thought they would be able to sell it as a ground attack, and so but that didn't sell, so they came back and said, all right, but it would make a great trainer, and so that's where the AT-6 came from.
3: And it was an advanced trainer
4: for
3: the
4: advanced
3: fighter guys.
4: Yeah, all the designation, you started off in the primary trainers, the Stearman's, the PT-17s, PT-13s, the Fairchild's, PT-19s, they had a lot of PTs. And then the cadet, then once they graduated the primary training, then they would then, and that's where they would first solo was in the primary training. Well, then they'd go one more step. They'd go to BT, basic training, and it was a little more advanced, but it still had fixed gear, but it had a variable pitch propeller. It had flaps. And then they would also start doing a lot more formation training and other combat type maneuvering. But then once they graduated the basic trainer, then they moved to the advanced trainer, and this is where you actually learn how to fight. And so they would drop bombs. They had machine guns. These had most of them had one machine gun in the right wing, and they also had a machine gun in the nose, and so forth. The cadet would fly it and do gunnery training with it. They also used them for gunnery training. They'd put a gunner in the back seat. It's always a T-6 making noise, right?
3: Yeah, they're good.
4: But they would put a gunner in the back. They had a fold-down rear canopy, and they actually did gunnery training in them as well. So they did a lot more than just pilot training. But that was it. Was primary purpose was for pilot training. Anyway, once you graduated advanced training, then you got your wings, and then you got moved on to fighters.
3: Now, what engine do you have in here?
4: This is a Pratt & Whitney. It's an R1340. It's rated at 600 horsepower at sea level. And now this engine, obviously, is a 30s design, but they built that same engine way up through the 60s. And, of course, the engine later on was used for a lot of aerial applicator applications, AGCATs, and that kind of stuff. And so it's a very, very reliable power plant. It's one of the most reliable power plants that Pratt & Whitney ever built.
3: All right, now this, you're flying a G model, is that correct?
4: That's what I have as a G.
3: Tell us about the G model, what the difference is between the G.
4: Well, what they ended up doing, the earlier models, they first off, the hydraulic system was different because they actually had a what we call a power push, which was a valve that you actually pushed down, which gave it hydraulic pressure, and then you could put the gear up and the gear down, flaps up, flaps down. When they came out with the G model, they actually had a mechanism that had a cam that basically when you either moved the flaps or moved the landing gear, it automatically pressed that power push valve, and so it just did away with that power push lever. They also, most of the later ones, they all incorporated what we call a P51 tail wheel. Now, that was a mod that they went back and put in a bunch of the earlier models, but the Gs all came out with the P51 tail wheel. And what that meant was that the tail wheel would steer on the ground as long as the lock mechanism was engaged, but when you push the stick all the way to the forward extreme, it pulled the lock pin out and it would full swivel. And of course, that was the same mechanism. It's actually some of the same parts that's in a P-51, so that's why they call it a P-51 tailwheel.
3: Then I understand that when they developed the P-51, they actually used some of the parts
4: they did.
3: Off of the
4: Well,
3: T6.
4: The lock mechanism on the tailwheel steering is so robust that it worked well on the Mustang as well.
3: All right, now this was also post-war. It was used as a primary trainer. As a matter of fact, as I only had 20 hours of flying time when I got in this airplane, even though I flew the 747, is still the biggest airplane I've ever flown.
4: What they ended up doing was in the late 40s, especially in the early 50s, what they did away with all the primary and basic. You just went out. I mean, I've talked to a lot of guys, their very first airplane ever to fly in their life, because they went into the military, was an AT-6. And they said it was very daunting to climb in that thing the very first time. It had never been in
3: big.
4: An airplane.
3: Well, you know, that was my era, too, because I had never been in an airplane, and I got 20 hours in a cub and got into this thing, and it was huge for me.
4: Yeah, exactly. Yeah. Going from a cub to this, I mean, it's got to be from, like, sitting in a Cherokee and getting in a 747 to be the complexity of it.
3: Well, tell us a little bit about flying it. I mean, just basic flying is that you would imagine as far as a trainer was concerned. Of course, you had
4: plenty
3: of time. Well,
4: one thing that this airplane did, it made a good trainer, is it's not that easy to fly in the sense. Now, in the air, it's a dream. It's very light on the controls. The controls, especially in pitch, you don't really have to trim it very much. You do have to use a little rudder, but there is a rudder trim. But the problem is when you try to take off and land. Obviously, being conventional gear, the landing gear are forward of the CG, and so you know every time if you swerve the airplane, the center of gravity is trying to push you outside the turn. It's right. Trying to ground loop, and the gear is fairly narrow and it sits up high and it ground loops very easy and it does it very quickly if you're not on your toes. And so what happens, it makes you be very diligent with your feet. Matter of fact, I tell people that I'm instructing, I say, if you're not when you touch the ground, if you're not moving your feet, you're wrecking. Because if you don't keep moving your rudder pedals the whole time, this airplane will try to swap ends on you.
3: Well, do you instruct in this some, too?
4: Well, not in this air. I have another one.
3: Yeah, all right.
4: I have another one.
3: I don't mean that airplane.
4: Yeah, but I have another airplane that people come out and I'll instruct. Or if somebody buys a T6 and I'll go fly with them. Because a lot of insurance companies require you to have either a CFL sign-off or 25 hours or 10 hours, depending on how much experience they have. And so Steve and several other guys on the team have been recognized by the insurance company. If we sign off that they're good to go, then they don't ask any questions. The insurance is good.
3: You do that with some of the guys that are upgrading the Mustangs and whatever.
4: Yeah, I do.
3: Because that's required also.
4: Well, you know, the thing is, like, for example, if you're flying, like, you want to get type rated in a TBM, for example. Matter of fact, Brad Deckard came down when he first bought the airplane wanting to get typed. Well, there's not really any dual-controlled TBM, so he came down. And Alan and I actually gave him some dual instruction. Great student. And so he came down, flew the airplane pretty easy. He had a lot of helicopter experience, so he knew how to use his feet.
3: Right.
4: And then, of course, You know, and the reason why he had to come to us is because we were typed in a TBM, and that's kind of the way the rules are. The flight instructor has to be rated in the airplane before they can recommend him. And so he came to us. We gave him the instruction, and then Vern Jost actually worked with him and got him his type rating. So and we've done a few of those like that. And so same thing like with a if you want to get a P-51 type rating, then it's the same thing. You actually, because most Mustangs are single control, and so you come and you actually, the applicable trainer is the AT-6, so you train them, typically put them in the back seat, make sure, you know, that they can operate the airplane from the back seat, because it's, if you can fly the airplane from the back seat because the visibility is not very good, you're flying the airplane not just on what you see, but also on what you feel. And once you've developed those two skills, and that's what you need to have to fly the fighter.
3: How about the role of this in Korea and a little bit in Vietnam?
4: Well, they didn't go to Vietnam, but they did go to Korea. Now, this particular airplane was actually sold to the French government, and it was used in the exact same way that the Mosquito squadrons used them during Korea as artillery spotters. Mm-hmm. This one had rockets that were mounted under the wing, and what they would do is they would fly around until they saw the enemy, and then they would shoot the rockets, and then that gave something for the artillery to home in on.
3: But no guns.
4: No, they had guns on them.
3: They had
4: guns in the wing and guns in the nose. Now, some of them, they could actually put gun pods under them instead of the rockets, but typically they either had one or the other. But this airplane saw action in North Africa during the French-Algerian War, and it's got a bunch of bullet holes in it.
3: Really?
4: That have been they've been patched, of course, and so whoever did a nice job.
3: Well, I understand that over 60 countries use this, and for one, I guess South Africa was the last one.
4: They were the last one. I think they retired theirs 92, 93 time frame, somewhere along in there. And
3: there were some that were used, or actually, I think the Israelis used it for ground support for something.
4: Well, like I said, the most of the G models were, a lot of them were trainers, but there was a lot of them that were used in that artillery spotter role. And they made a, you know, the thing is for an artillery spotter, you don't want something that's super fast, because if you just fly over the enemy, you don't see them. But a T-6 is very maneuverable. You can circle. It's got good visibility. Of course, when you're moving slow and you stay over the target, you get shot at.
3: Yeah.
4: And that's hence why they get a lot of bullet holes. But it made a really good artillery spotter. And so they've made quite a few of those over the years.
3: Well, I really appreciate you bringing your airplane here.
4: Yes, sir.
3: It's nice talking to you.
4: All right, glad to do it.
3: Really appreciate it. Thank you.
4: Yes, sir. Thanks.
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5: We were lucky enough to just find this fellow standing in our lobby.
6: Thanks for ambling by earlier than scheduled.
7: Well, I was enjoying the air conditioning, but here I am.
6: It happens.
5: In this segment, we're talking to Warren Curry, who's the Vice President of Sales, Marketing, Flight Ops, and Service. That's quite a bit.
7: It's a long title.
5: And he leads the Sales, Marketing, Flight Operations, and Owner Experience teams at Icon Aircraft, which is the coolest amphibious airplane I've ever flown.
6: I walked by the booth today right before it opened, and there is a paint scheme that I had not seen before on
5: electric,
6: the aircraft that's right in the middle.
5: Electric green.
7: Yeah. So one of the announcements we have here at Osh is our signature series paint schemes, appearance schemes. The electric green is the one we brought. We also have electric blue, and we also have strata gray. So I keep saying same adventure flying, same experience in the Icon A5, just looks a little different.
6: So pretty.
5: I think I was when I walked over the to your booth earlier at the press conference. Now I haven't flown one of your airplanes in a while, but I saw that green, and I went, "Wow! I do not remember the eye popping color of the aircraft." So I thought, well, maybe something has changed or whatever, but I mean, it is just the most spectacular color I can think of for an airplane flying up 4 feet above the water before it touches down or something like that.
7: I absolutely agree. I'm based out of Tampa, Florida. That paint scheme was completed in Vacaville, California, our headquarters. I'd only seen pictures up until yesterday. And I walked in the booth, and I had the same reaction. I was literally blown away by how nice it looks. It's electric. Let's just say that.
5: It is.
6: That's very cool. So there's now a certified edition of the A5. What does that mean for people who may be, you know, looking at it, or those who already own it maybe?
7: Yeah, that's our other second big announcement in addition to the appearance scheme. We have the Icon A5 certified edition now. So this fall, 2021, we're expecting the FAA to issue us a type certification in the primary category. Doesn't mean we're not going to still produce the light sport aircraft. We are, and we're going to offer that in G3X Autopilot or with the Garmin 796. But this offers a lot of advantages, especially in the international market. So if you're an international deposit holder, international inquiry, someone that just wants to take it outside the U.S., that is now available to you with the Icon A5.
6: So it was already heavier than the LSA weight limit, right? And you already had obtained the waiver for that, right?
7: We did. And that's exactly the light sport category regulations and rules across the international market are a little different. It's a little more varying than the other certifications. And we do have, you know, four or five aircraft outside the U.S., but it's very time consuming to figure out if it's legal or not. So we just figured, well, let's break the barrier. Let's make it easier for international market to purchase the aircraft. And we've been for the better part of the year going through this certification process with the FAA. And we're really excited about it.
5: Well, now, when it's a certified aircraft, that's not going to change. I know that, you know, we had a weight limit as an LSA. And again, as Mike said, this one's a little heavier. But none of that's going to change, I take it, for a certified airplane.
6: I mean, the aircraft itself doesn't change, right?
7: It really doesn't. Okay. The aircraft itself, and really, I'm really proud about our manufacturing processes with the light sport aircraft. So as the FAA has gone through the certification process, you know, what we're realizing is we're already there. We're just making it official.
6: I found it interesting, and I don't know how long ago this was, that as watching the A5 come to market, there was a sort of a refining of your target demo over time. And there was a point in time when you started selling and marketing really hard to adventure travelers who may have had little or no interest in aviation. And you put out pictures and images that would pull somebody who's already got a high threshold for adventure over into becoming an aviator. Maybe they were boaters, and then they become a boater aviator. How's that worked out over time? Is that the way the demographic that you're reaching for is shaping up to be?
7: And we continue to, let's say, beat that drum in the marketing, right? We want to bring people into aviation. You know, just like all of us, we're passionate about what we do. And, you know, the barriers to aviation aren't as significant as people think. So we're still really trying to attract that demographic. But if you look at our average buyer, 75% are already pilots or in the process of becoming a pilot. But I'll be honest, even with Icon, if we're talking 3-4 years from now, I'd really like to see that 25% of non-pilots grow to 50%. You know, it's something we are committed to as a company, to bring people into aviation.
5: Well, you mentioned the number of pilots that are buying the A5. And the ones that are pilots, are they already seaplane rated typically, or?
7: Rarely. So most of our are, you know, private pilot or above, maybe commercial pilot. And then once they buy the aircraft, they go through our 4-day transition program to learn to fly the Icon A5, both in, you know, runway conditions, but especially on the water.
5: Well, I think I was amazed. I had an opportunity to tour your company in Vacaville. In fact, I never heard of Vacaville before, but it is an absolutely marvelous facility, and I'd encourage anybody that has an interest in buying one to go out there and watch the way the aircraft are built. It will astound you.
7: You know, it's interesting, and I agree 100%. You know, our facilities, you know, from the carbon fiber manufacturing technology to even the final assembly, I think it's top-notch. I really do, across the industry. And, you know, we have a new senior vice president of operations that came to us a couple weeks ago. We're excited to be to have him on the team. His first reaction was blown away at our manufacturing capacity, and just not, you know, the scale of which we can do it, but really the quality and compliance that we apply to the aircraft, and I'm proud of that.
6: We're talking with Warren Curry, who's the VP of Sales and Marketing, Flight Ops and Service for Icon Aircraft. Do you talk about numbers, how many you're making, how many you're shipping, selling?
7: Absolutely. Yeah, I can.
6: How's it going?
7: Yeah, so, you know, the elephant in the room is the COVID-19, the last 14, 16 months. And again, proud of our resiliency and adversity as we've gone through the rules and regulations and making sure our employees are safe, as well as the supply chain. It's been a challenge, but we're coming out of this with, we're producing 34 aircraft this year. A preponderance of them are going to be in the second half of 2021. So we have 24 aircraft that we're going to deliver in the last 6 months of this year. Next year, we're looking at doing 48 to 54. We've gone through some of the adversity and craziness that we've all endured over the last 14, 16 months. But I keep saying, you know, we didn't just survive, we thrived. New product optionality, growing our manufacturing processes. And the sales, fortunately for me as the VP of sales, is reflecting that. Our backlog is all the way through December of this year.
5: I mean, that's a marvelous thing. And, of course, as you mentioned at the press conference this morning, safety is always a primary goal, a primary focus, I should say, for you guys. Can you tell us how that's evolved over the years?
7: Yeah, real briefly. You know, when we say we're committed to safety, it's not just words. And what we discussed earlier today is, for the last 12 months, you know, we've invested resources, time, and money in our people to create an entirely new app. And that app is a pre-flight planning tool that, you know, especially our owner community can use. And it's a quantifiable, you know, survey that walks through weight and balance, your I'm safe checklist, the water conditions, weather environment. What day are you flying? July 4th or are you flying on a Tuesday in September? And giving our pilots and our owners an answer at the end that says, okay, did I assess my risk prior to going flying correctly or do I need to do more? The second thing we did is a large portion of our marketing budget we've applied now to safety videos, gear safety, water environment, glassy water, beaching, ramping. That's out on the internet, right? So I do believe that we're not just saying we're committed to safety, our actions are reflecting that comment.
5: Do you have to be an icon owner to view the videos?
7: No, absolutely not. They're on YouTube. They're clearly on our website, right? But they're also on YouTube, and they're done really well.
6: So there's an icon channel on YouTube?
7: There is an icon channel on YouTube. And I, you know, whether you're an amphibious pilot or not, you know, it's always good to learn more tricks of the trade of any aircraft. So please take a look.
6: Let's talk for a minute about the company and its evolution and this lawsuit that is pending that is trying to limit the transfer of intellectual property into China, where the new owner of the company is. What's happening there?
7: Yeah. I can confirm that, you know, we have shareholders and directors that have put litigation forward in the state of Delaware against other shareholders and directors. You know, we at ICON don't believe there's any merit in this. I can also confirm that we've asked the court to dismiss that claim. So, you know, it's an active legal case. You know, there's not much more I can say about that case, but we have put a request to remove that claim in the state of Delaware where it was initiated.
6: What were the triggers or the consequences around this transfer of intellectual property? What's the deal there?
7: So again, I just think it's, you know, a group of shareholders and directors, you know, that sit on the board, and there's a little bit of disagreement with, you know, some of the potential, you know, not only direction, but, you know, where some of their viewpoints are at. And again, litigation that it'd be almost inappropriate for me to go further into.
6: Okay, understood.
5: Sure. Well, going back to the airplane for a minute, now, for people that purchase an airplane, let's say here in the Midwest, there's always the question of, is there someone around that can fix it if it has a problem? I mean, tell us about your maintenance providers around the country.
7: Yeah, you know, ICON has done, I believe, a great job at supporting our owners. So we have over 50 maintenance providers that ICON has trained to take care of our owners because we believe a well-maintained aircraft is responsible ownership and safe flying. In addition to that, we've also trained 42 independent authorized flight instructors that ICON has trained. Those instructors can be used across the country for new owners and learn how to fly the aircraft. But I think equally as important, as we all know, it's annual check flights. It's getting your currency and proficiency reviews. It's just sometimes flying with an instructor to make sure that I pick up a bad habit along the way. So it's important, responsible ownership, safe flying, and we've invested into it.
5: So I think one point everybody would like to know about is, where will they find more information about ICON?
7: Yep. You can visit our website, www.iconaircraft.com, and on there you can put in a request.
6: That's Warren Curry, who's the VP of Sales, Marketing, Flight Ops, and Service for ICON Aircraft. Warren, thanks so much for spending time with us today. Rob, you know, it is 82 degrees and 54% humidity. I cannot say enough about what a gorgeous day it is. Let's keep doing this another quarter hour.
5: Okay.
6: Great.
5: You convinced me.
6: You're listening to Attitude Adjustment on EAA Radio. Here's an interview from 2012.
8: Good morning, Oshkosh. This is Digital Dave.
9: And I'm Fast Eddie.
8: And we are joined by Mr. C.D. Ulrich on by telephone. We thank you graciously for consenting to be here. Are you still there, sir?
10: I'm still here. I'm still listening to your program.
8: Very, very good. Very good. We were wondering, one question I thought of is, when you guys first came under attack, how long did it take command to realize that this was something big, something serious?
10: It wasn't right away, I know that, because before the attack started, civilians would come through the line saying there's a bunch of Germans out there and they're massing, you know, equipment and all that. And this went all the way back to Eisenhower in England, and they said it was nothing. Don't worry about it. So when the Battle of the Bulge started, they were taken by surprise, too, because they didn't know what was going to happen. And I don't know how long it... I'm going to say probably 3 or 4 days before they realized that this was actually happening, or maybe sooner than that. But we got no help until Patton came up with his tanks sometime the end of December.
8: So that was like 2-3 weeks.
10: So... at least 2 weeks, anyway. They didn't act right away because even when our officers would call in to the regiment and say we're under attack, they say, well, there's nobody there to attack you. You know, the S2 really missed this one here when they didn't realize the Germans were just a couple of miles away from us. I would say it took at least 2 or 3 days before they realized that this is really true. So...
9: C.D., we have a map of the battle in front of us here, and one of the questions we have is, where were you, what town were you near when the battle started?
10: What time of the year?
8: No, what town?
9: What town?
10: What town? It was never in a town. We were in a forest, in the Ardennes Forest, up in the Belgium-German border.
8: Okay.
10: Oh, wait, what's the name of the town? God, that was a long time ago.
8: You can remember as much as you do. It's kind of amazing.
10: If somebody mentioned the name of the town, I would tell you.
9: Well, we have a bunch of them here, probably close to 20 of them. But there's a lot. All right, let's ask this. Everybody knows about Bastogne. How far away from you, from Bastogne, were you?
10: Well, on the way up to the Ardennes Forest, we went through Bastogne. So we weren't, I'm guessing now maybe 25 miles from Bastogne. We were, north of them.
9: Okay.
10: So, yeah, the Germans got behind us, but they couldn't get past Bastogne. Well, they didn't really get behind us. They, like I say, we slowed them down, but we didn't stop them, but we slowed them down so they couldn't take Bastogne on their appointed time. If they would not have moved so fast, and I've always said this, the Battle of the Bulge would have been entirely different, but they just ran out of fuel. They just ran out of gas because they were moving so fast.
8: Their supply line couldn't keep up.
10: That's right.
9: From what I understand, there were supply problems on both sides. We had troubles as well. How did that affect you and the men around you?
10: When the battle started, we had no artillery. That was all back in England in ordnance, because we were in a very quiet sector. They had no idea this was going to happen. So the weather was so bad. We got bogged down. Our vehicles got bogged down because of the weather. You would never believe. It snowed, it sleeted, it was cold out. When we were being shelled, not only did you have to worry about the shells exploding by you, but they would explode in the trees and send down these big splinters which would go through the people. It was just not a nice time of my life.
8: No, not at all. Now, did you manage to come through? We have a question by text. Were you wounded, or did you manage to come through without getting hurt?
10: Well, I always say the good Lord had other plans for me. He got me in the service, and he watched over me. And I was one of the few guys that came home. And our division, there's roughly 15,000 men in the division. After the first couple of weeks, 3 weeks of battle, there are only 750 of us left. The rest are either killed, captured, or wounded. So I was one of the 750 that...
8: Yeah, I'd say he was definitely watching over
9: definitely.
8: You.
9: Definitely.
10: So bless his heart. That's what I got to say.
8: Yeah, I understand. Where were you when the battle was concluded?
10: Almost back up to where we were when we started. You know, they pushed us back, and then our division was, you know, literally gone. But we joined other divisions and other stragglers, and we moved back up to almost where we started from, on the, you know, right in the German-Belgian border. And then from there on, the rest of the war, I ended up down in southern Germany. I was in four major battles during the war.
8: Wow.
10: And the Battle of Bulge is one of them. It was northern France, the Ardennes, Central Europe, and the Rhineland. So...
8: You were definitely a very, very seasoned veteran by the time you came home.
10: Well, I was discharged the day after my 20th birthday. So, and I think I really was, you know. But when people say to me, "What do you remember most about World War II?" I always tell them the weather. You can never appreciate that kind of weather unless you were in it and you couldn't get away from it. I remember that and the first time I shot somebody. I shot people with my machine gun, but I shot a German with my .45, and he was, you know, 3 feet from me.
8: Wow.
10: I never will forget that. I never forget the look on his face when I shot him, and he was going to shoot me. And that's the only time I ever shot my .45 during World War II. And I don't know if I shot him once or twice, but I never will forget. I never will forget that the look on his face, like, you know, why did you do this to me?
8: Right.
10: But he was going to shoot me, so.
8: Yeah.
10: But well, those things.
8: Yeah, that's well, the old saying, "War is hell." I guess on so many different levels.
10: Yeah.
8: And us, my generation being a lot younger, not having really gone through that. Don't have an appreciation for how it changes a person.
10: Well, I hope nobody ever has to go back going to a war again. I mean, even where they are now in Afghanistan, I hope they all come home soon. And it's just an awful thing.
8: Yeah, yes,
9: definitely.
8: It is.
9: Yeah.
8: Well, sir, I really thank you for joining us, and I'd like to thank you for your service so that we can be here today.
10: Well. That means more to me when a person says thank you.
8: You earned it.
10: A lot to me.
8: You earned it.
10: Okay.
8: Yes, sir. Thank you, sir.
9: Thank you, CD.
10: All righty. Thank you for having me on your program.
8: Very, very welcome.
10: Okay.
8: Thank you.
10: Bye-bye.
9: Bye-bye.
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12: Welcome to EAA Radio. I'm Wireless Mike with Paul Prydecker. And in this segment, we are joined with Matt Underwood and Vince Schultz from NASA's Electrified Powertrain Flight Train Demonstrator Project. Did I get that right?
13: Yep. Yeah, we call it EPFD because, of course, at NASA, we have to have an acronym for everything.
12: Excellent.
14: Yeah, EPFD, that's just another... 4LA, or FLA, four-letter acronym.
13: Amen.
12: Right. It's an aviation acronym
14: for everything.
12: Generator.
13: Yes.
12: Yeah.
13: Yep.
12: AAG.
13: Yep.
12: All right. So what airplanes, airframes are you working on to electrify?
13: Yeah, so we're working with two industry partners under this project. GE is the prime on one, and they're working with Boeing Aurora Flight Sciences to integrate a megawatt-class powertrain system on a Saab 340. And then our other industry partner is MagniX, who's working with Aerotech and Air Tindy to integrate their Magni 650 motors onto a de Havilland Dash 7.
14: So is it an oversimplification to say that the ability to go large scale with this is down to the battery, or are there other things?
13: There's a lot of things. So for reference, right, a megawatt class power system is roughly equivalent to 500 homes. So you could imagine some of the technical challenges, difficulties of taking your neighborhood substation and putting it in the back of an airplane, right? So high voltages, high amperages. And, of course, all of the technology to get us there. The battery right now is one of the key technologies, but there's the electric motors, all of the inverters and power electronics that go into that as well.
14: If I'm just comparing as much as I can, compare electric to piston, are there some efficiencies in electric that are not present with piston?
15: Well, I would say the efficiencies are more along the lines of using the electrics for things like taxiing, and then use the fuel for takeoff and climb, and then when you get up to cruise, you can maybe switch back to battery. So it's a matter of being efficient about how you use the energy over the whole flight.
12: And with the Dash 7, that's a four-engine aircraft for anybody who's not familiar, and you, I understand you have two traditional turbine engines on there, and then you're using two of the battery or motors, electric motors on there with batteries.
13: Correct. So what we like to say is our MagniX partnership, they're hybridizing at the aircraft level, right? So you're exactly right. They have two electric motors. They have two gas turbines. Our GE partnership, they're hybridizing at the actual powertrain level. So they have in parallel a gas turbine and an electric motor generator in the same nacelle. So the equivalency, right, would be that the Tesla kind of all-electric vehicle, right? That's what MagniX is ultimately shooting for, is that full electrification of the aircraft, whereas GE is more like your traditional hybrid vehicle, right, where you have a gasoline or diesel-powered engine and an electric motor generator in parallel, and you can choose what power source you want to use for a given operation.
14: I assume you've been working on this for a while.
13: A little bit, yeah.
14: Yeah. So what's success going to look like for you when you can say we're there?
13: Yeah, so I'll start and I'll pass it over to Vince for that one. So ultimately success is when both of these industry partners fly their demonstrator vehicles here by the end of the decade. That's the ultimate success. Now, on the technical side of the house, it's where we get all of the learnings from not only the data from the flights, of course, but all of the ground testing, all of the integration challenges, those lessons learned. So success happens along the way. Every year we're making success. And then I'll hand it over to Vince for the other big part of this, which is our regulations and standards work.
14: Uh-huh.
15: Yeah, so on this project, we realized early on that we needed to address how these technologies get certified and accepted by the FAA. You know, too often we've seen where somebody shows up and says, look at my great new thing, and the FAA is like, okay. Yeah. So these two companies, they know what they're doing, and they've begun to coordinate with the FAA early and often. And what we did early on the project is we asked both, it was a requirement actually in the RFP to tell us what the gaps were that they saw in the regulations and standards. What things would they need to close? Now, we did our own analysis, but we deliberately did not share our results because we wanted to see what they thought. And the good news is that with the two partners, they both came pretty close to identifying the same gaps that we identified. And so that gave us confidence that you know, we're working in the right spaces. And then we asked them to prioritize them because, you know, if you have 500 gaps, you can't work them all. Mm-hmm. So they did. Each partner prioritized. And so we're at the point now where we're focusing on, okay, what are the biggest barriers? Because you asked earlier about what does success look like. You know, success, certainly the flight test will give us some real data that we can use. But it's also, right, even now, even though we're you know, flight testing is still a little bit away, we're doing ground testing right now. And in the case of MagniX, they're at the what we call the NEAT facility at Glenn. It's the NASA Electric Aircraft Testbed. No kidding, they're collecting gigabytes of data and just learning so much from that on the performance of their engines, et cetera. So that's really good. And so all that's going to feed into addressing which you know, what gaps can we close and how fast can we close them so that we'll be ready when the, you know, as they progress in their flight testing, we'll the system or you know, we'll be ready to move these companies along, and the FAA won't, you know, get something that they, that they're completely unfamiliar with.
14: So you speak of the FAA, but you know there are other regulators.
15: Good point. No, and, so we're also
14: and are you interfacing with EASA and other?
15: Absolutely. Yeah, I you know I was focusing on the FAA since we were here, but
14: of course.
15: But yes, we are. We're working. We're very active in the, with the other standards organizations like ASTM, for example, and SAE, and also with EASA as well. You know, everyone's trying to address this worldwide, and so you know we. We want to, you know, the good thing about the standards communities, in fact, the FAA told me this once, like they don't want individual entities creating perhaps

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1: Fact is just one of many. In fact, I heard this quote yesterday that I'm going to steal from another NASA person, that we recognize there's no silver bullet solution to that. However, there is a silver buckshot solution, right, which is the combination of electrification, sustainable aviation fuels, more efficient operations, all of that combined, and we're playing a big part in that electrification domain.
2: Well, and it also, I mean, it's obviously has to be a team effort. I mean, you can't do this on your own. I mean, you need the cooperation of the regulator, of industry, academia.
1: Absolutely.
2: I mean, yeah.
3: And this isn't just an academic thing. As sustainability means it's also cheaper. So we can bring down the costs for everybody into the flying, and ultimately bring down ticket prices. You know, when it's all we you know, because you're not spending so much money on gas.
1: Absolutely.
4: Yeah, and I would just add, I'm glad you brought up about the ticket prices, because we feel that the all electric aircraft will offer a tremendous alternative for short range flights. So if a flight today that might be cost prohibitive, or even technically, or I should say, based on the market, not viable to offer, suddenly becomes very economical and very viable to offer, potentially opening up new transportation routes between smaller cities. So that's pretty exciting.
2: And I suppose the other part of this, which is not in your particular world, but it's certainly it's in NASA's world, and that is availability of more aircraft using the same airspace. How do we all live together and accommodate more airframes, under these conditions? And as a person in training, I've often been interested to know, well, how will training change? How will we change the pilot training if you're doing mainly short routes for now, but also now you go to systems class and you're not hearing suck, squeeze, bang, blow.
1: Exactly.
2: You're in something
3: battery,
2: else, right?
3: Watts.
1: Yes.
3: Yeah. Inverters.
1: Yeah. It's a completely different kind of cultural paradigm shift, right?
2: Yeah.
1: Across the board. And so it's funny, Vince and I both, before we worked this, we both came out of the aviation operations world. And so we both understand we have an entire team dedicated on the EPFD project looking at our systems analysis, right? So how does this not only play into the performance benefits, right, noise, emissions, things like that, but also how do these kinds of aircraft integrate within the national airspace? What kind of new markets do they open up potentially between shorter city pairs? So all of that work is also going on in addition to kind of the more technical flight demonstration work and the regs and standards work that Vince mentioned earlier.
3: The other question is about redundancy. Engines are different. They don't fail like your jet engines do. How can that increase safety with either redundancy, as in maybe the GE, where you could run it off of just the electric or just the gas turbine, or less likely to have failures due to motor lives and things like that?
1: Yeah, the reliability part of an electric motor is definitely advantageous compared to a traditional jet engine or reciprocal engine, right? So, but a lot of the work that we're doing right now, actually in the regs and standards world, right, is understanding what does mean time between failure look like for an electric motor, for these electric motors, right? What does the maintenance cycle look like for these? And so that's a big part of all of the ground data testing that we're, ground testing data that we're analyzing. And the means of compliance is understanding what the implications are, not only on the technical specs and performance, but for things like training, maintenance, operations, all of that.
2: Vince and Matt, we're glad you're here.
3: And again, we are joined by Vince Schultz and Matt Underwood from NASA's EPFD. We'll do the acronym this time. And you're listening to EAA Radio.
5: Here's a classic interview from 2010.
6: So now the Navy's going to have a major presence at these shows. What kind of ground displays are you going to have there as well?
7: We're hoping to have the Recruiting Command join us, and possibly History and Heritage Command folks, plus the presence of sailors and Marines at these events throughout the year. The Fleet Weeks especially are a very big presence and very popular. New York Fleet Week is always on the news when it happens. San Diego, not so much, but we're really

0: I'm going to try to get the word out that this is an important anniversary in the United States.
1: Now, when you're doing Fleet Week, you're also going to be able to go on board some of the ships that participate in this too, I assume.
0: Right. And it may not be me. It may be the folks that are already putting on the Fleet Weeks and the Navy Weeks who are in charge of those particular things for the Navy. A lot of times these things are done with foundations and organizations outside the services. So there'll be that non-government agency working to make the Fleet Week happen, and the Navy, Marine Corps, Coast Guard counterparts will be there as part of the celebration.
1: Will there be any charitable events in this as well, like, you know, 5K walks or something like that?
0: There could be. I'm not really sure of that as each of these individual shows or events or Fleet Weeks determines their schedule. That stuff may get fed to us, it may not, but they will be in charge of what they're doing, and we will support them to the maximum extent possible with aircraft assets. We're really trying to, from my office, be the group that regulates the flow of traffic. Say there are 5 air shows and 4 airplanes, then we would be the office that determines which of those air shows gets the planes and which doesn't.
1: Now, I'm sure you're going to be sitting in there with your Ouija board trying to figure out who goes where with something like that. Hopefully, though, you won't have that problem with scheduling.
0: Right. And the other thing we all have to understand is that the Navy does have operational commitments, and we have to work within those commitments and restrictions in order to carry this out.
1: It sounds like it's going to be a fun time. Where are the major events going to be happening?
0: Okay, well, like I said, we have 32 Tier 1 events. The kickoff will be in San Diego in February, and that is destined to likely have a large aerial review on February 12th, and that is a mass flyover of Navy and possibly other aircraft painted in Navy markings, maybe as many as 200 to 250 aircraft.
1: Holy mackerel. That's going to be just a nightmare in itself to try and put together.
0: Well, it's interesting because in order to do that, we're having to talk to various agencies that we would not normally talk to. We're talking the FAA, the Port Authority of San Diego. We're talking to the Office of Homeland Security. We're talking to Marine Corps, the Coast Guard, non-government agencies. So I like to take a look at this as a opportunity to exercise communications that we don't normally exercise. The city of San Diego, as well as some of the neighboring cities and townships around San Diego, Coronado, for instance.
1: Are you going to be trying to do one of these mass flyovers somewhere on the East Coast as well?
0: That's not really up to us to do. That'll be up to the other air shows, the individual air shows. I tend to doubt it, but I could be proven wrong.
1: Oh, doggone. I'm going to have to get me a plane ticket to San Diego then. I can see, sounds like 250 airplane mass flyover is going to be something that is a once-in-a-lifetime.
0: Right, and it wouldn't be just 250 airplanes in one big gaggle. It would be separated by speeds, altitudes, and various other restrictions.
1: Very much the same way they do it here at Oshkosh.
0: Right, and in fact, the detailed planning is already underway, and it's detailed down to the nth degree by folks who do this for a living for the Miramar Air Show. So this is being taken seriously as far as planning goes, and as we continue to work it up to our bosses for approval to the execution stage, we'll be in touch and let you know what's happening.
1: I'd hate to see the working plan that you have. The paperwork for that's probably the size of the New York phone book, if not larger, because of all the contingencies and everything that
0: right.
1: You have to plan for.
0: The emergency fields, all that, and we're still working on that. As we continue to detail the plan out, it'll come together and we'll brief it up to our chain of command and get approvals as necessary.
1: Well, I'll tell you what, I hope you guys can put it together and pull it off, because it sounds like it's going to be one for the record books, that's for sure.
0: Right. The largest mass flyover in San Diego, the last, what we think is the biggest one, took place in November of 1918, and they flew 252 airplanes over San Diego in celebration of the armistice that ended World War I.
1: Sounds like it could be an interesting show. Of course, we have a few more airplanes to choose from this year versus back in 1911. So that should make it even more interesting.
0: Exactly.
1: I'm sure that there are people out there with some very rare aircraft that would just love to get into something like that.
0: Well, one, for instance, that is being put into flying condition specifically to participate in air shows next year is a AF-2S Guardian, which is a pretty rare airplane. It looks like an Avenger on steroids, and it's a single-engine Grumman anti-submarine aircraft that's down in Florida at the moment.
1: Nice. That's going to be something sweet. Do you have a website?
0: We sure do. It's the Commander of Naval Air Force is my boss, and his website is www.cnaf.navy.mil. And if you go to the history pull-down tab, you'll see Centennial of Naval Aviation there. We also have a Fly Navy on Twitter.
1: Okay, I can.
0: And if any of you out there are Facebook users, you need to like Naval Air Forces. So search Naval Air Forces, it'll pop up, and just push the tab that says like. We also have a quarterly magazine that comes out. And the most recent one came out about 2 weeks ago, summer issue. It's called Centennial, in small letters, of Naval Aviation. And if you go to the cnaf.navy.mil website and go to multimedia, you can find the magazine there. And it's also on the Facebook, on the boxes tab.
1: So we've got a lot of sources of information.
0: Yes, sir.
1: On this. The Navy is definitely wired into the electronic age.
0: We're hoping to be.
1: No, it looks like you've pretty much got it covered here from what I can see. Well, Captain, we thank you for coming out. I'm talking to Captain Rich Dan. He's the Executive Director of the Centennial of Naval Aviation Celebration coming up starting in 2011 out in San Diego. They're going to be all over the place. For more information, you can look up www.cnaf.navy.mil or check out on Twitter. You can look up Fly Navy, and you can also like the Naval Air Forces on Facebook. This is, you guys are really hooked up and in tune, and that's a good thing too. Well, thanks, Captain. We appreciate you coming out. I'm Fast Eddie, and you're listening to EAA Radio.
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3: Pioneer Airport is right where we're at, and we are directly across from the backside of the museum and the Eagle Hangar. There's concessions out here at Kid Venture. There's tons of things to do, 22 different activities for kids. One of those activities is RC airplanes and everything that goes with that. You know, a lot of kids, grew up, and the first thing they did was fly RC airplanes or build RC models. Yep. Extremely popular way for kids to get into aviation. And a lot of kids whose parents were not maybe involved in aviation, that's kind of how they got into it. They started out at the hobby store, and they bought a model, and they took it home, and they were, you know, next thing you know, Dad, can you take me to the airport, you know, or I want to go out and join this RC club. But this is a little different. This is not radio control RC, correct? This is a control line.
4: We have both.
3: You have
4: both. We have both.
3: Okay. Well, we are going to dedicate this segment to that. And you brought a gentleman with us today that is all about RC. Why don't you introduce us?
4: So this is Bill Lund. He's our assistant manager with the RC group. He helps coordinate with the control line as well. So, Bill.
5: Hi.
3: Hi, Bill. Welcome. And I guess the first thing we should know is what got you involved in EAA? Where are you from, first of all?
5: Well, I live in the village of Iola. I taught there for 41 years. I was the chemistry guy and the biology guy for a long time.
3: Is that here in Oshkosh?
5: It's about an hour northwest of here.
3: Oh, okay. So Wisconsinite?
5: Yep, little town.
3: Little town. And how did you get involved in RC flying to begin with?
5: I got involved in RC flying when one of my students stopped by my home with a plane that he had built that was covered with this plastic material called monocoat, and it blew me away that you could cover an airplane with this cool stuff. And from that point on, 400 airplanes later, I'm still doing it.
3: So this is kind of a little bit of a reverse deal where a kid taught you something that you started to enjoy.
5: When you start teaching, you find out that the kids teach you more than you teach them most of the time.
3: Now, I do notice a trend out here. There's a lot of educators volunteering here in this venue, right? A lot of educators. Dan was an educator.
4: Correct.
3: You're an educator. Matt, are you?
4: I am not. I'm an engineer. I'm a little different. Different angle.
3: Gotcha. But there is that trend. A lot of educators, and this is obviously a natural application for a teacher, considering most of these venues are about teaching something. And RC is your thing, so tell us all about this area you have over here.
5: All right. Well, part of it is our RC field. We have kids that are flying what are called park zone apprentices. It's a trainer-type aircraft that is electronically safe. It's pretty difficult to do something bad with it. The aircraft will self-correct most bad things. We also have that aircraft attached to a buddy box and a trained pilot who won't let the student pilot even get into trouble. You know, we've got a very tight flight box here with active runway behind us and academy in front of us. So things have to be done right. They have to be done safe. And we just make sure that it gives those kids an opportunity to feel what it's like and have some success.
3: So that's the RC side, or the radio-controlled side, but then we also have control line flying. Yeah. Let's talk about that a little bit. Do you start them with control line flying?
5: Well, control line's been around longer than most of us have. That's how things got started in terms of flying models. These guys have two circles going. I think they fly a small 049-powered, alcohol-powered trainer-type aircraft. They're plastic and almost impossible to destroy. And it gives, once again, little kids a chance to have something successful happen that's really exciting to them. They go through dozens and dozens of kids a day. It gives them a great opportunity. They're planting that aviation seed, and God only knows where that seed might flower.
3: So let's talk about your group of volunteers for a second, because it's kind of specialized, right? So where do most of your volunteers fit in the scheme? Are they people that you know from the RC community that come out every year? And is it, of course, it's probably kids that came here initially and just love RC and got into it and now come back and volunteer with you.
5: Well, we're actually in two parts. The RC team itself, we're a bunch of old guys, and we've been doing it for many years. We do it because we love it. Those are the guys that are outside flying with the kids. The other side of this is students from the high school where I used to teach. There's probably 20 or so of them sign up each year to come down here for a certain number of days. Some of these kids sign up to come down here all week, and we go back and forth every night. They are the ones that are in the building helping the little kids build the wood models that we have there. 4-year-old kids and super glue is generally not a good combination.
3: No.
5: So we have the high school kids take care of that part for them. But they can color the planes, and they come out of there with a smile. I mean, it's another seed that gets planted.
3: Yeah, that's right. So, you know, for a lot of aviators and enthusiasts, you know, you think about going to the airport and taking a Discovery flight or a flying lesson. Talk about, like, that passion for RC, how that develops, what kind of costs are maybe involved if you decide, hey, I love that here, Dad, I want to do RC. I did it at KidVenture, and I had so much fun. And now what? It's all about what? The hobby shop, right?
5: Well, yes, but there's more to it than that, at least as I see it. Our physics guy at the high school, still there, still does the RC planes as part of his physics program. Nowadays, everything is on a keyboard, with the exception of that one thing that he does, where the kids get materials, they get a plan, and they get radio equipment, they get everything they need, but they have to build it, they have to correctly get it together, straight, true. I have to test fly it, and then it's turned over to them for them to fly. And we've been doing it for years now, and we have very seldom have one that doesn't work well. We got a guy design the basics thing for us, and he really knew what he was doing, so the airplane itself is just a great design, and the kids can have success even if they do build it a little bit wacko.
3: Yeah. Well, I know for a fact that for anyone who really becomes infatuated with RCs, say here at KidVenture or wherever else they are. There is a ton of YouTube videos about RC modeling. Lots of YouTube videos.
5: There's a site called Parflyer. I think that's it. Anyway, you can go to that spot and you can download for little or nothing plans on 8.5x11 format paper, tape them together, put them onto a sheet of foam, cut them out, and you know, within a couple of meetings, you've got a flyable airplane. It's really cool, and it's with foam, it's cheap, and it's simple, and it's light, so if you break it, there's nothing really hurt.
3: Glue it together, yeah.
5: Yeah, slap it back together, put it back in the air.
3: So you were talking about some coated airplanes that you thought were cool when you got introduced to it by your student back in the day. And you said that some of these airplanes have some electronics that right the plane if a mistake is made. That to me sounds like a fairly new technology.
5: Does
3: that use like a GPS auto? Like how does that work?
5: There are some features that are almost like autopilots, that self-righting. The aircraft has sensors in it, so if the nose gets too far down or too far up, it just automatically levels itself. Takes care of a lot of problems if the wings are level and the airplane is flying straight.
3: Which makes it a lot easier to teach.
5: You bet. You bet. You know,
3: you can let them go a little bit farther than you would have in the past, right?
5: Well, we have some of those trainers out here now that have been out here for their fifth year, and they're still in one chunk. Well, they're foam again, and if you hit them hard onto the ground, they'll probably bounce more than break. They're really, really tough. That's why we use them.
3: Yeah, right. Well, that makes sense. You're going through a lot of kids every day. We've got just like another minute and a half left. What would you like to say to the listening community about KidVenture and about the RCs and whatever you'd like?
5: Well, basically, thank you. We had a lot of help. We had to get some different registration in terms of being able to fly here, which required a lot of help from EAA and a lot of help from FAA to make that happen. And they made a lot of regulatory stuff happen very, very quickly. So we're indebted to them a lot. And it's just thanks for those people that come out here and make it fun for us.
3: Yeah, well, and that's something that we don't even think about. You know, all this requires coordination and, you know, discussion and permitting. And, well, you've got a big helicopter operation going over here. You got the RC flying over here. You got the rockets going up over here. It sounds like
5: it's a busy place.
6: Show going during the week.
3: A recipe for a possible disaster if things aren't coordinated properly. So, that's kudos to them. Anything else you'd like to say about the operation here?
5: Well, yeah, come back and see us. We're over there in the Whitman Hangar. Come on back and build an airplane. We'll even put it together for you. We got some P-64s and 38s and
3: really
5: space shuttles, X-15s, U-2s. Gary Powers Jr. is back there. You can get an autographed U-2 spy plane.
3: The real Gary Powers Jr.?
5: Gary Powers Jr. is his son.
3: Really?
5: Gary Powers Sr. is no longer with us.
3: Sure, but he's actually here.
5: Yeah. Yeah, he's over there right now.
3: Wow, that's pretty cool.
5: Yeah.
3: I mean, at least us old guys know who Gary Powers is.
5: Where are you going to get a U-2 model with Gary Powers' signature on it?
3: I know, right?
5: That's cool.
3: That's right. Oh, man, it's a lot of fun out here. I like it.
5: We actually got a photograph of Gary Powers Sr., of his actual autograph or his signature. Hopefully we can get that etched into the wings of the aircraft that we do for next year.
3: Oh, that'd be cool. That would be cool. Sounds like you've got a project to work on.
5: We got not like 4,000 projects to work on.
3: Not you don't have enough to do. All right. Well, thanks for joining us, Bill. We appreciate it. And obviously we encourage everybody who might be listening to come and check out KidVenture and the whole RC operation here. Thanks for all the hard work you do and your volunteerism.
5: Right. It's a blast.
3: Matt, we're going to take a break, and we'll come back and have another cool discussion about another venue here at KidVenture that everyone is super excited about. Pioneer Airport, on the fly. J-Mont G, we'll be back. 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
7: And from the Ron Scott Communications Center, from the stand continues. Right now we are joined by a spry young gentleman of 96 years, Dave Hamilton. Dave, good morning, and welcome to the show.
6: Thank you, and good morning to you, sir.
7: Now, Dave, just in the last segment, we talked about That's All Brother,
6: yeah,
7: the C-47 that led the paratroop invasion, but you were one of the gentlemen who was there even before That's All Brother. You
6: yes.
7: are a Pathfinder pilot.
6: Right, yeah.
7: So how did you get started in aviation?
6: I got started in aviation having a private license, and I was in boarding school, and I had my private license by the time Pearl Harbor hit, and I enlisted as a private the day after Pearl Harbor. And I wanted to fly, so they said, oh, you have to take an exam for the college equivalent of 2 years. And they said, to do that, you've got to go over to New Jersey to the Stevens Institute and all this. So I went over. Dad handed me a $10 bill to cover the cost. And I passed the exam. And I said, how long do I have to wait to become an aviation cadet? They said, well, we're jammed up right now. And I waited 3 months, and then I got orders to go to Kelly Field. We went to Kelly Field and got classified as a pilot, and then you became an aviation cadet. And my pay went from $54 a month to $70 a month, and they took $6 out for laundry. But we learned everything about being an officer and drilling and obstacle courses and physical fitness. And we did that for 3 months at Kelly Field on the hill. And then we reported to Grider Field in Pine Bluff, Arkansas, as primary flyers. And we arrived on the 4th of July, and the upper class, which were all West Point cadets, were having their upper class party. And they said, enjoy yourself tonight because hell starts tomorrow. So all of their hell turned out to be wonderful type of hazing mm-hmm. that all had to do with air safety. Starting procedures before you started your meal, turn off your engines and everything when you finished your meal, clear your area when you turn, and you couldn't walk by yourself on the campus until you were upper class, and you had to walk with somebody else and cleared your area. But we drilled. And the West Pointers were great. I think they shaped us up in very good shape. We only had two losses in primary, which was very, very rare.
7: Yes,
6: yeah.
7: Indeed. What was the first airplane that you flew in the service?
6: In the service was a PT-19, a wonderful Fairchild with a Lycoming, I think, and it was an open cockpit.
7: Right.
6: And our pilot instructors were all civilians, and we knew that there'd be two military checks during the course of the proceeding. But my instructor was a crop duster, and he taught me things in an airplane that later saved my life in different other airplanes.
7: I'm sure.
6: And he was a wonderful guy, and I passed my military checks and graduated up. We went to BT-13A Vultivibrators at Perrin Field in Sherman, Denison, Texas, up on the Red River. And we got introduced to night flying, formation flying, acrobatics, basically, and, of course, some basic instruments. And in those days, it was needle ball and airspeed. And we developed from there. And I can remember as a private pilot having to pay $25 an hour for Link Trainer. Mm-hmm. And it was free in the Air Force, and so I took advantage of it.
7: Very good. So how did you transition then to multi-engine?
6: I went to twin-engine advanced.
7: Okay.
6: And we didn't fly T-6s. They flew mostly Beechcraft and Cessnas, but there were a bunch of us who were set aside, and we flew Curtiss AT-9s. And you don't have one here at Oshkosh.
7: No.
6: And there isn't one that I've ever seen in an air museum anywhere in the world. The ones that left at the end of the war were sold to Cuba, and they became Cuba's frontline fighter, I think. And I don't know what the Cubans did, but they didn't float very well, so who knows. But there are no fully finished AT-9s in an air museum anywhere.
7: Okay.
6: And I checked with Dayton, Ohio, at the Air Force Museum there. They have a nose of one and one wing.
7: Okay.
6: And that's the total, and I guess they're still looking for parts. And I don't know. Not even Curtiss can help them there.
7: We're talking with Dave Hamilton, who's the last of the Pathfinder pilots from D-Day. As I mentioned, 96 years old, but you certainly have more energy than I do.
6: I've done working hard.
7: And this is your first time at Oshkosh as
6: yes,
7: well.
6: Yes, it is.
7: All right.
6: Yeah.
7: And are you enjoying it so far?
6: Absolutely. A wonderful experience. Just great.
7: Good.
6: Yeah.
7: How did you transition then from multi-engine into Pathfinder training?
6: Well, after graduation in twin engine and flying the AT-9, we were told that that was the checkout plane for the P-38 and the A-20. So we had visions of, you know, grandeur. And then 14 of us were told, you're going to troop carrier at Bergstrom Field. United Airlines has set up a school, and you'll have 30 days there to get 30 hours in C-47s, which we did. And then I got assigned to the 436 troop carrier group up in Alliance, Nebraska. And I found out where that was, and I got a free ride out of Austin via a couple of other stops to Cheyenne. And I hit Cheyenne right at the time of the Frontier Days rodeo, and Gene Autry was the Grand Marshal, and he was a sergeant in the Air Force. And there wasn't a room in the place in the town.
7: Right.
6: He had a suite at the Frontier Hotel, and there were two bedrooms. I asked the manager if the sergeant would be kind enough to offer a second lieutenant a room, and a message came back, yes. So I went, had a nice sleep, got up, and Sergeant Autry bought the second lieutenant's breakfast the next day. And one of the planes from the 436 group was in there. We'd had a little snowstorm. We were all helped sweep the wings off and went to Alliance, Nebraska, which was a desolate area right next to the sand hills. And there we learned how to fly. I became eventually a first pilot, aircraft commander, as they call them. But I served as a co-pilot for squadron commander for a while, and he was a TWA captain, flew four engine. And boy, he taught me things that unbelievable. And between him and my primary instructor and every instructor I ever had, just added to the fund of knowledge. So when we went overseas with the 436, we went to Bottisford in England after flying the southern route through Puerto Rico and British Guiana, down across Belém, and then to Ascension Islands and up. I lost an engine going through the pass into Marrakesh and had to go into Agadir, which is right on the coast. And the only American outfit there was a PBY sort of submarine reconnaissance group. And eventually, 10 days later, I got an engine. I thought the engine had come out of Casablanca and Materiel. No, it had to come out of Homestead Field, Florida. So I had a few days to spend in Agadir, Morocco, a wonderful place. The dove shooting was absolutely fantastic. And it had a wonderful beach and water. Oh, it was just great. And I gather it was a place where the French came for their vacations.
7: Okay.
6: But then we went up to England, and we were in England, and in the very end of January, because I arrived early January on a top-secret move, landed in Cornwall at Newquay, and a lieutenant got aboard the plane, and he says, "This is Lieutenant Hamilton here," and I held up my hands. He says, "Call your mother in London." My mother ran a Red Cross club in London, and evidently my father had let her know that I was on my way. So even though they weren't married, there was a very closeness with the three kids.
7: Okay.
6: I was the middle boy and three boys. But the colonel called me in on the 1st of February, and he said, "Dave, I don't know if this has interest you, but I want to send a couple of crews to Pathfinder School. You'll be able to pick your crew with the exception of the navigator. And those navigators, you'll probably have a navigator from this group, but not necessarily your squadron. And they're being trained by the Royal Air Force at the RAF Pathfinder School at Bovington." So I said, "Yeah, sure, I'll give it a shot." And he said, "You're being picked because you have more instrument time than anybody else in the squadron except the squadron CO and the operations officer, and they can't go." So I went, And it was a fabulous experience learning to fly Pathfinder style. Three-ship formation maximum. We dropped paratroopers in practice. Two things happened when you reported to Joe Crouch, who was the colonel. He was only a lieutenant colonel then, but he tore up your instrument card. He said, I'll reissue your instrument card when I give you your check, and we'll do that before the invasion. Okay. Then he said, one other thing. You will drop in practice with the stick you're going to drop in combat. You're going to know those boys by their first name, blood type, and everything. And that was a miracle, knowing those guys made a join, and it was a superb group. And I have pictures of those. Yeah. And we went in. It was D-Day. We were bigoted, as the British say, briefed on May 28th. And we had briefings with the sand tables for the troopers and everything. And then they delayed it by 24 hours because of weather. And we eventually knew we were going to go in. And double British summertime, you could read the newspaper at 10:30 at night. And we took off about 11. And we got to our drop zone. And, of course, there were two different entry points onto the continent. 101st, first nine airplanes. 82nd, the second nine airplanes. In flights of three, and then there were two planes who dropped at the glider landing zones, and they had their first glider landing at dawn. We did not ever pull gliders in Pathfinders,
8: right.
6: And we didn't have pararacks in our airplanes because they cut out the view of the PPI scope that we had in our belly, great big thing with a plastic cover around it, which the 8th Air Force eventually used for high-altitude bombing, called Mickey.
8: Yes.
6: And my navigator was a fabulous guy called Carl Jones, and he got the nickname G-Box, which was the British term for the Loran, but it was Shoran. And we were able to fly low-level anywhere in Northern Europe and know where we were within 50 yards, which was pretty good.
8: That's right.
6: With the
8: right.
6: PPI and the Shoran, you could fly down canals under high-tension lines, do all kinds of nasty things.
8: All right. Well, Dave, we are out of time in our interview segment, but we certainly appreciate you being here, and you're going to actually fly on That's All Brother later on today. You're hosting a flight on the C-47, so
6: right.
8: Enjoy that. Have
6: I
8: a great time.
6: I look forward to it.
8: Good.
6: Yes.
8: And that is our show for today. Tomorrow,
6: thank you, Steve.
8: Tomorrow we'll welcome Jeff Bourbon, and he'll talk about flying the Yak-110. Also, we'll talk with the Aeroshell aerobatic team and get a preview of Women Venture with Heather Penny, who is a race pilot and jet ace as well. And we'll talk to her. And this is From the Stand. I'm Steve Buss, and this is EAA Radio.
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9: Good morning, and I'm not Fast Eddie.
1: And I'm not Digital Dave.
9: And joining us today, so graciously, so early on a Saturday morning. It is Saturday, right?
1: It is, yeah, no kidding. This is last day for us.
9: Oh, yeah, unfortunately. The real world beckons.
1: Oh, by the way, I want to thank you for passing along that case of flatulence, too, by the way. My front tire on my trike is flat this morning.
9: Oh, your life is so difficult.
1: I know.
9: You better be careful.
1: It's sliders.
9: The gentleman we have with us, Mr. Kevin Lacey, you know, specializes in repossessing things. That trike's paid off, right? It's out by the gate and up by the tower. Don't worry. You're safe right now. I don't do trucks or cars. But you know people who do.
1: Oh, yeah.
10: No, I don't.
9: Oh, good for you. You know, the whole concept of repossessing, my son and I were talking about this yesterday. You know, why would an airplane need to be repossessed? But I guess if somebody buys something on a loan, eventually someone's going to stop making the payments.
10: Well, it happens. It happens quite a lot more often than you'd think. And sometimes these aircraft are just sort of the luxury items. And the wife doesn't understand that they've got to make the payments on it. And if they don't make the payments, somebody's going to come get it.
9: Oh, yeah. Boy.
1: Yeah, and that's where you come into play. And you've gotten yourself into some pretty hairy situations from what we've seen.
10: Yeah, I have. And not just here in the States, but I've done it around the world as well.
9: Oh, my goodness. Now, how did you get started in this?
10: Mostly by accident, but my original career goal was to be an airline pilot.
9: Okay.
10: And what I found out was back in the 70s and, you know, early 80s, you know, people really didn't care about insurance qualifications. That wasn't a big issue on anything. So people would call me up, hey, can you go get one of these? Yeah, sure. Oh, man, I'm going to get 3 hours in a Baron tomorrow, you know. I couldn't afford to pay that, and they're going to pay me to do it.
9: Right.
10: I couldn't get a job flying a Baron. But, you know, on a regular basis, but I could go out and swipe one and get some time. You know.
9: Excuse me, I'll be right back.
1: Oh, pardon me, sir. I'm going to steal your airplane.
9: Now,
10: well, I think the first repo I did was kind of, my boss didn't tell me it was a repo. And so I went out and swiped my first airplane in September 5th, 1975.
9: Never forget that day. Kind of like your first dollar bill, huh?
10: Well, my first and my first girlfriend, you know. Yeah. Everything. There's a lot of firsts in life that you never forget.
9: Well, so. I imagine some of these airports you go into, the aircraft owner is well known. And all of a sudden, they see, like, the tower guy or someone on the ground sees that airplane with some stranger at the controls. And that's got to have created some interesting situations.
10: Well, yeah, you're exactly right. And, you know, the line service kid, for example, is an aspiring pilot. You know, he wants to be and the pilot that flies this particular airplane is maybe bringing him along, nurturing him, you know, and so he's going to do everything he can to protect his buddy and his airplane. And so it sometimes becomes, that's where a lot of stealth has to start happening, because you don't know who's who. And you don't know who you can find as an ally. You don't know who you can count on as being an enemy. So you just count on everybody being an adversary.
9: Okay, that doesn't sound like a really good situation.
1: Well, you think of the situation with car repos, and it gets rather nasty. There have been all kinds of weapons drawn and everything. And here, now you're repossessing a multi-million dollar aircraft.
9: And that's typically going to be in a locked hangar in an area of an airport that the public can't just walk into anyway. So now you got to figure out how to get around that.
1: Well, and there's one other factor, and Kevin, you've been up against this a lot. I never thought about this, but there are a number of ways to make an airplane non-airworthy without damaging it. That's something that you got to check up on, too. People like to disconnect the batteries into things.
10: Well, yeah, and I think that my illustrious career has taken me all around this aviation industry here, in that I am also an airframe power plant mechanic. I also have inspection authorization. Now, I know a lot of people went to the grocery store and bought their A&P license, but this character here, he's actually got hard time on his toolbox, and so he's, you know, he knows how to look at an airplane pretty well.
9: Okay. What's the largest airplane you've ever repoed?
10: That would be a Boeing 747.
9: You're kidding.
1: Oh, my aching eyes.
10: Oh, your aching eyes.
9: Yeah.
10: You know, I've captured about everything that flies, from a Piper Cub to a Boeing 747.
9: Oh, my goodness.
10: And I've been all over the world doing it.
9: Okay, now, well, we won't even ask about other countries, because that's a whole other can of worms.
1: Oh,
9: but
1: you got that right.
9: You repo a 747. That's not something you just hop in and take off. Do you file a flight plan? Do you do all the planning that an average pilot would do to take a trip just with someone else's airplane?
10: Oh, you know, holy cow. This poses opens up a whole other can of worms here, you know, because when you're talking about 747s, obviously I can't fly a 747. I'm only type rated up to a 737. So,
9: oh, darn, know. Missed it by 10.
10: I missed it by 10 number points, right? But no, I'll pre-position or pre-coordinate a crew. But the first thing to do is establish ownership and, you know, with the local airport authorities in a situation like this.
9: Oh, because there's no sneaking in and stealthily removing something that big.
10: Well, actually, I did stealthily sneak in, and I was actually sitting on the flight deck of this airplane after breaching security at an undisclosed international airport, and I wound up walking all the way across the dang airport, you know, on the little crew pathways, you know, and I got managed. I'm now standing on the ramp underneath this big old airplane going, now what do I do?
9: Yeah, right.
10: You know?
9: Now what?
10: Holy crap, you know. So I climb up through the belly hole up there and get all the way up onto the flight deck. I get the flight man. I get the trip logs for the airplane. I get the airworthiness, registration, certificates, insurance. I get all the documents and paperwork. I start posting repossession notices all over the flight deck up there. And then I'm sitting there now trying to meditate in my head, how am I going to now cruise all the way across this airport without being stopped and, you know, by somebody? And I'm thinking to myself, you know, I've done all this now. I've gotten to this point. What am I going to do now? and I keep hearing this term. Oh, I know, selfie time. So now I'm sitting on this flight deck taking camera pictures of myself off, you know, up there on this flight deck. Yeah, baby, look at here, you know.
9: Oh, my goodness.
10: And, you know, so after having a little bit of fun with that, you know, I get down out of the cockpit, down through the belly of the airplane, back out, close the hatch, and I just truck right across the airport like I own the place again. And wander into the airport authority's office over there and disclose why I'm there and what I'm up to. And I don't tell them that I've already breached their security.
9: Right, right.
10: But I'm here to repossess this dang jumbo sitting over here on stand nine over here, you know. And they were quite animated about it. But
9: for or against?
10: Well, they just wanted the airplane to move, and
9: they were happy.
10: Well, no, there's a variety of things that go on. You know, this is a hot ramp that is active every day, and they only have a certain amount of stands. And this airplane is now sitting there, but they want me to move it. You know, somebody do something with it, move it across the airport. You know, so we can put it over here in long term storage because they have airplanes transit coming in and out all day long and all night long, and. At the end of the day, it was quite an adventure, but the client didn't have anything to do with the airplane. He had no idea what to do with it at this point in time. All he wanted to do was move the airplane to Heathrow. And so as we had some discussions and started talking about the expenses of relocating the airplane, where's my crew? My crew is, they're a week away. They're coming out of Seattle. And so to fly the airplane is another week. So by the time all it's said and done with, we'll be there for a month.
9: Oh, my.
10: And so, you know, that's no big deal. I can do that easily, you know, time-wise. But when we started talking about the finances of it all, this is going to be our parking fees. This is going to be this. This will be that. This will be the fuel bill. So we go through all the numbers. And can we call you back about that? We got to the parking fees. You know, well, sure. So about 2 hours later, they called me back. Well, here's the deal, Kev. What's your staying power? I said, what do you mean, what's my staying power? Well, you've captured the airplane. You've done a great job. Problem is, we don't know what to do with the airplane. We haven't even thought about having to recover the airplane. Now we got to find somebody to lease this airplane to, and we have to spool up our marketing program and get this thing marketed. Well, okay. So what's up? What do you mean, what's my staying power? Well, somebody's got to stay with the airplane and run a preservation program. We just checked on the prices over at Heathrow. It's $3,000 a day to park a jumbo on the ramp over there. And you're telling me it's $300 a month down there in Africa. And so what we're saying is we'd like to leave the airplane there. It's a whole lot cheaper.
9: Yeah.
10: And so 9 months later, I'm finally delivering the airplane.
9: Oh, my goodness. Yeah. Now, you didn't have to stay there the whole 9 months, did you?
10: Yes, sir.
1: Oh, wow.
9: Boy, that's unplanned vacation if I ever heard one.
10: Well, yeah, and it was quite entertaining that sometimes I wanted to pull my hair out, you know, but...
9: well, you got a lot left, so I guess you didn't.
10: Well, no, I didn't, but it was an entertaining, 9 months, say the least.
9: Wow.
1: Incredible. A 747. Who'd have thunk it?
10: Yeah, and guess where I delivered it to?
1: No idea.
9: Alaska.
10: As if I ain't got no sense. Oh, heck no. I picked the garden spots. I went to Karachi, Pakistan with that airplane.
9: Oh, my goodness. Yes, that's a garden spot, all right.
10: Yeah.
9: And then you had to make your way back home.
1: Oh,
10: through Dubai.
1: Oh, that's a hot spot, too.
9: Jeez. I guess he never gets an easy one.
10: And no, well, if it was easy, they'd have sent somebody else.
9: Right,
10: know?
9: Right.
1: Exactly.
10: Or somebody that had better sense.
9: Right, exactly. Someone that didn't know what they're getting to.
10: I think that's what they send me for. Well, send Kev.
9: He doesn't know any better.
10: He'll do anything.
9: Yeah, exactly. Well, I'd like to talk with you for another couple of days, but unfortunately, we're out of time.
1: Yeah, I hate when this happens, but it's great to see you. We'll keep watching you on Discovery.
10: Yeah, we're on Discovery Channel. This year, we've got a Wednesday night slot at 9 p.m., 8 Central on Discovery. That's hashtag Airplane Repo. For all you guys that are doing that sociable media stuff, and you guys can follow me on Kevin Lacey, Texas Air Fleet at... that'd be on Facebook, I think it is. I got a Twitter page, too, somewhere out there. I'm not sure how all that stuff works. I got some 10-year-old kids that help me with that. You know?
9: All right. Thank you for joining us, Kevin.
10: Hey, guys. Everybody enjoy Oshkosh. We've got one day to go.
9: Hey, these airplanes are all paid for now.
10: That's what everybody says. Every time I walk up and down the aisle here, everybody's talking about paid-for airplanes.
1: There you go.
9: All right.
10: Hey, thanks, guys, for having me on.
9: Hey, no problem. Welcome. This is Digital Dave.
1: And I'm Fast Eddie.
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11: This is Meg Needlemill, and that was...
12: Jay Munchie. It's going to be hot today.
11: Yeah, well, we've had a lot of rain, so it's more the humid that's the problem for me.
12: So sticky.
11: Well, we're sitting here today, and we're joined by Theron Wright with Challenge Air. How you doing, Theron?
13: I'm doing fine, Mel. How you doing today?
11: Not too bad. Trying to stay cool out of the sun. You guys have an umbrella over there if people want to come over and sit in the shade and talk to you about Challenge Air, right?
13: Absolutely. Yeah, come on down to the Flying Magazine tent and chat.
11: Well, what is Challenge Air? What do you do?
13: Well, what we do at Challenge Air, our mission is to inspire and motivate physically challenged children by giving them a very unique aviation experience. We work with challenged children, we work with challenged pilots, as well as non-challenged pilots. But the idea is to provide a little motivation for these kids with special needs, to actually let them take the controls of an airplane with their parents, perhaps sitting in the back of the airplane watching this. And we challenge them to find new experiences and to, not everyone is going to be a pilot, especially kids with challenges, but they all have something special inside of each of them. And that's the whole point of the organization, is to give them confidence and motivate them to find out what their actual abilities are and what they can do and what they can find inside of themselves. It's a very empowering experience for them to give them the controls of an airplane and actually let them feel what it's like to fly an airplane and then deliver that message. You know, look, you're flying an airplane. What can't you do, regardless of your challenge or obstacle?
11: And you document this for posterity purposes, right?
13: Oh, absolutely.
11: Get pictures of them up
13: absolutely.
11: There.
13: And it's very good to grab the camera from the parent's hands while the child has got their hands on the controls, so everyone in the airplane knows who's flying the airplane at that time. Yes, and it's a very empowering experience.
11: Just for clarification, when you say challenged children, we're talking about physical disabilities.
13: Yes, we are talking about physical disabilities. We do fly seriously ill children as well, but there's a large gamut of physical disabilities out there. There are, we do fly autistic kids, we'll fly Down syndrome, blind, deaf, spinal cord injury, spina bifida, cerebral palsy. There's a large gamut of children that we work with around the country.
12: Where is your organization based?
13: We're based in Dallas at Love Field. Southwest Airlines is gracious enough to give us our office space, and Signature Flight Support gives us the hangar space and the fuel that we need to get around with our Cardinal around the country.
11: And now you yourself fly. You're one
13: yes,
11: of the pilots
13: am,
11: who do this.
13: I am one of the pilots. I organize the pilots and aviation side of the events.
11: And experience. What people can't see, because it's radio, is Theron is in a wheelchair, and you've got the wheelchair aviator sign on there. So,
13: yes.
11: You yourself, you got these certificates? You got your tickets after or before, or what?
13: I had my private license before my injury, but while I was working to put myself through the school, I was injured in a work-related accident. It wasn't a flying accident. It was work-related. When I came to in the hospital, doctor told me I'd never walk again, and all my friends and other fellow pilots said that I would never fly again and just hang it up, go learn how to program, computer software or something,
11: right?
13: Because you'll never fly an airplane again. And Challenge Air proved that wrong.
12: That is a common misconception, though. There's a common misconception out there that you have to be in absolutely top-notch, perfect health
11: condition
12: to fly an airplane, and it's just not true nowadays.
13: Right. And yes, you do have to medically qualify, there are guidelines that the FAA states. There is a procedure. But it's not up to the medical examiner to determine whether I can fly an airplane or not. It's up to the medical examiner to determine whether I can medically qualify to start flying. And then it's up to the instructor to determine whether I can fly.
11: Whether or not you handle
13: but
11: that.
13: It's very difficult getting through that message through to a lot of the medical examiners out there. There are a few proponents of guys and people in wheelchairs flying, but a lot of people, a lot of examiners out there really don't want to touch it, and they just prefer to send it all off to the FAA and let the FAA deal with it. But then that kind of puts us in a bind because we want to start our flight training, and we have to wait on the FAA to come back with the medical.
12: Theron, tell us physically, how is that done? Do you have special equipment that you're able to use?
13: Yes, absolutely. I've got it's a mechanical device. It slides onto the rudder pedals and J hooks underneath for the brakes. I use a union control, which is for Cessna. There are different controls for different makes and models of airplanes out there. You can't get them from the manufacturer, of course. They're made by individual companies around the country, but they do come certified. As long as long as you don't have to drill a hole or make any alteration to the aircraft itself, the actual device is certified because it's considered an extension of my body.
11: And it's portable from one plane to another.
13: That's correct. It's just set screwed in there, and so there's no actual drilling of holes or anything like that. The airplanes are not altered in any way, shape, or form.
11: Well, no, aside from that, because I was over at your booth yesterday when a gentleman came up that had stopped flying 2 years ago after he had an accident and had no idea that he could go ahead and pursue getting his medical done. So for anybody listening that thinks that they have to stop or, you know, they can't go back and do that, what should somebody do if they've had something to prove that statement wrong?
13: Right. First of all, just believe in themselves. And it is a lot of hard work. The hardest part about getting back into flying once you've been injured or starting flying once you've been injured is the medical. The SOTA ride that you get with the FISDO.
11: That's a statement of demonstrated ability.
13: Yes,
11: yeah.
13: And you just have to demonstrate to the FAA that you can safely operate the aircraft with the device or with the hand control. And so you just need to really work with your medical examiner. There are certain things on, you know, neurologically, orthopedically, and neurologically that they want to see that everything is okay with you, that you don't have a degenerative problem. The only problem you do have is that physical challenge that you do have right there, and nothing is going to, you know, down the road, they're not expecting any problems. And yes, you can get a second-class medical and fly commercially. I did. And for this, I remember this particular gentleman, Chris, that you're talking about yesterday, he was blown away because everyone had told him this same thing that they told me.
11: Oh, he looked like a kid in a candy store.
13: You're never going to fly again. You might as well get your sport pilot license because you're not going to get you're not going to be able to get certified. And he's a CFII.
11: He's a CFII and ME. I think MEI.
13: And he was very downtrodden. I think that a lot of people gave him a lot of negative experience about not being able to have that happen again. And I think we were able to show him that yes, it can. And we will. We'll get him up, get him his medical, and we'll get him flying again.
11: Well, now tell us about some of the kids and some of the things that you've seen come through the organization. Now, as I understand, you got involved because this organization existed and it helped you. So.
13: That's correct. It just started after I had injured myself, and I met the founder of the organization, Rick Amber, who he's sadly enough he's no longer with us. He passed in 1997, but his, you know, Rick Amber, the man and the challenger of the organization, really saved my dream and allowed me to and gave me hope and allowed me to continue flying because I learned how easy it was. Like I said, the hardest part was getting the medical. Once that was done, flying with the hand controls is just learning, relearning new techniques to fly. And it's a piece of cake. You know, your hands are moving a little faster in the cockpit, but other than that, it's all the same. And so the organization really did wonders for me. It kept me flying, and it made me realize that, you know, I could be out there around the country doing what Rick's doing and showing other kids that, not necessarily, like I said, making pilots out of them, because some of them we know will not physically qualify for medical.
11: But you've gotten some great stories back, haven't you?
13: But we've got some great stories, I mean, of autistic children that have never spoken a word in their entire life. We get them on the plane and get them up in the air, and they start, you know, start singing. There's one particular kid that I remember finally, he was singing the Little Black Rain Cloud from the Winnie the Pooh song, and his parents started bawling in the airplane because they'd never heard their child speak before. And apparently he knew how to speak, but it just wasn't able to come out, and it came out on this particular flight.
14: Oh, that's great. Yeah.
11: And as, you know, one of the ways that I met Theron is I work with a lot of deaf pilots in the deaf pilot organization. So that is a misconception for anybody out there that's listening at all. It can pass it on to other people that if you have something, it's not about being anybody can fly whether you're healthy or not, but being medically sound enough to fly a plane is not necessarily, that's not gone just because you've got an additional challenge, whether it be audio or physically or otherwise. I think the Blind Pilots Association is probably about the only one that
13: that would be a little difficult. Does the dog land the airplane?
11: Yeah,
13: I don't know.
11: I'm not quite sure how that one would work, but otherwise, I've seen a variety of fantastic aviators. So
13: absolutely, and you're right. I've flown with deaf pilots. I've flown with short statured pilots.
11: Yes.
13: That use like basically mud. They use stilts to operate the pedals. I've flown with quadriplegic pilots, if you can believe that.
11: Quadriplegic.
13: Quadriplegic.
15: needs.
11: So
15: yes,
11: they've got
15: absolutely
11: special that works with augmented hand controls.
15: Yes, yes, yeah. Absolutely. And so we've flown with many different amputee pilots. Some with no arms, some with no legs. So there are a lot of guys out there that do believe in themselves and do believe that they can take on this challenge and enter
11: out
15: there flying.
11: Absolutely. At least as much as the rest of us.
15: As the rest of us. Everybody has challenges.
11: And have
15: every
11: a passion
15: one of
11: for
15: us,
11: it.
15: Regardless of what you do and where your station is in life. We all have challenges.
11: Some are just
15: and
11: more
15: some
11: obvious
15: are just
11: than
15: more
11: others.
15: Obvious than others. Yeah. Absolutely.
16: Theron, it was really great of you to come in, and you represent your organization well. And we would encourage everybody to stop by the flying tent and see you folks.
11: And if you want to check it out on the web.
15: Yes, www.challengeair.org.
11: And that's A-I-R, no E at the end, just A-I-R.
15: A-I-R, just A-I-R. And yes, check out the website, look at our schedule, where we travel, we have a staff of three that are in Dallas, so we're a very small staff, but we're very large in the volunteer army across the nation. We fly 12 to 15 events all over the nation, and you know it takes us 4 to 6 months to put on each event. But it's very well worth it. It's a labor of love. You know, our job is to go out and inspire, motivate these kids. But I think everyone that participates, they're the ones that get inspired and motivated by the kids. So it's just this big circle that of synergy that goes around, and it's awesome.
11: Fantastic. Thank you very much for coming in.
16: Thank you very much for joining us this morning.
15: Thank you for having me. I appreciate it.
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1: And we're honored to host them, and we want to have a great experience, and I'm sure they will with the Thunderbirds coming this year and everything else. So I'm sure we'll send them home with a lot of favorable memories.
2: I'm sure.
3: Well, that's one other thing I think International Federal Partnership probably has on par with some of the other areas to display. Let's talk swag. What kind of swag have you seen over there so far that might be available? Because that always brings the people.
4: I got to tell you, again, Park Service has some great things, little badges for the kids and whatnot. But I think if you walk into the building, depending on where you go, the eye catcher, and I might be prejudiced being an Air National Guardsman, but the Don't Fly Naked bumper sticker is probably the premier thing to get. So
1: If the button's not big enough for you, talking about naked, you got this big swag bag. So
4: and then be sure you ask the folks, hey, what does that mean, Don't Fly Naked? Because it does have a meaning. It's not just a catchy phrase.
3: That's a really great campaign. The one other thing that I noticed you showed us was the magnet from NORAD.
4: Yeah. As many people know, here we are July, but Christmas in July, NORAD might be known come Christmas time for tracking Santa Claus across the globe. So good story there, and be sure to talk to those folks about that. So that's a big tradition for theirs, and they really enjoy doing that.
3: Dave Tesmer, thanks very much.
4: Pleasure.
3: Larry, always a pleasure.
1: Thank you. Yeah, glad to be here.
3: And Paul, thanks. How did your first hour go?
2: I thought it was great. I enjoyed it a lot.
3: All right, will you come back tomorrow?
2: Absolutely.
3: All right. You've been listening to Squawk 1200. For Just Paul, I'm Afterburner Al. This is EAA Radio.
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6: Jim Bork is the president of the International Aerobatic Club. Jim, welcome to Oshkosh and welcome to the show.
7: Man, it's fantastic to be here. So nice to be back, isn't it?
6: Yes, it certainly is. Jim, you said you've been president about a year of IAC, but what's your background in aviation? How did you catch this bug?
7: I grew up around it. My dad was an aircraft broker, so I spent my childhood going with him to deliver airplanes or pick up airplanes, and he had some really cool airplanes. He mostly dealt with aero commanders and kind of Lear jets, Sabreliners, business jets, but he also did some aerobatic aircraft as well. That's what started me on it.
6: Okay. What was your first solo flight in?
7: My first solo flight was in a Cessna 172. I had a Grumman AA-1A. Boy, that's a good question. I think it's a Cessna 172 is my very first solo flight. Yeah.
6: All right.
7: Yeah, like a lot of people.
6: Good.
7: We didn't do any aerobatics that day, though.
6: No. Well, how did you transition from straight and level to aerobatics?
7: Well, you know, I took a detour for a while. I flew a lot of RC models. So I didn't really do very much aerobatics in what we call full scale in the RC world for quite a while. But I got pretty accomplished in the RC world, and after doing that for a while, and I just kind of felt like, well, I might as well be in the airplane while I'm doing this. So that's what got me started. I didn't get really into it until 2007 or 2008 or so.
6: Yeah. When you were doing RCs, were you doing any competitions with...
7: Yeah, I didn't do a lot of competition. I did some. I was just I make a flight simulator that's related to radio-controlled airplanes. It's called the Real Flight Simulator. It's put out by Horizon Hobby. And I did a lot of work with the flight model. I'm a programmer, and I understand the physics, so did a lot of work with that. So I started flying model airplanes a lot and got very good at it. And then eventually, you know, I didn't really want to compete. It's just not my thing. I didn't think I'd ever do this, by the way. I do compete now, of course, but I didn't think I would ever do that. So at that time, I just kind of wanted to enjoy the airplanes. That's what I was about. But eventually, like I said, I realized, well, I'm putting all this time and money into it. I might as well be inside the airplane and go do it for real. And that's what I started doing.
6: So I'm not a very coordinated person, and I've tried to fly RCs.
7: Yeah.
6: I can fly a regular airplane straight and level.
7: Right.
6: Okay, but what was the transition like between RC where the controls to me are completely different, and then to make that transition into full-size aircraft?
7: It's tough. Well, RC is tough for pilots, and being in a real airplane is tough for RC pilots. It's hard for everybody. The thing about RC is that when the aircraft is coming towards you, it feels like it's backwards. You have to put yourself in the airplane, and any good RC pilot will be able to do that. They'll think of themselves being in the airplane. But then when you go to fly the real stuff, well, now you're dealing with all the physiological aspects of it, which is a lot of G-force. It can be punishing. It's uncomfortable. And not just that, but even when you're inverted, your legs want to go up in the canopy, and you're not used to that, right? So you have to learn how to adjust all that. And after a while, it's easy, like anything else. But it's a big transition for anybody going either direction.
6: Let's talk a little bit about the IAC itself. 2020 would have been your 50th anniversary.
7: Yeah.
6: So this year is 50 plus one. It's okay. It's

0: still an anniversary, and we're here to celebrate. But what was the beginning of IEC?
1: Well, the IEC has always been fundamentally about competition. We do have safety and technical resources we provide to our members, but from the very beginning, the IEC has been about competing in aerobatics and precision flying. What sets the IEC apart from other aviation groups is the aspects of being able to control an airplane with precision through aerobatic maneuvers. So we're a lot like other groups, a lot like the rest of the EAA, in that we get together and have a good time. We might go to get the $100 hamburger. It might be a $150 hamburger now. I don't know. But we do that kind of thing. But what makes us different is we're really interested in flying with very strict precision according to rules that we've set up, whether we're doing it on a practice day or at a competition. That's kind of what we're about, and that's what we've always been about.
0: Yeah, the original name or nickname for the group was the Precision Flying Group.
1: Yeah, that's right, yeah.
0: Before it transitioned into IEC. So 50 years of competition. For folks who may not have ever seen a competition, can you kind of draw a parallel between what they see during the afternoon air show and what actually happens at a competition?
1: Sure. Well, for one thing, we do have a freestyle competition that is very much like what you see at the air show, though we don't allow people to go quite so low because safety and a contest environment is very controlled. So let them get down to about 300 feet or so, which, by the way, is still low. It may sound high, but it's not. That's pretty low. But that's our freestyle aspect, which is very much like what you see here. In fact, many of the people you'll see fly here in the air show have succeeded very well at that. Then we also have what we call the arresty or classic part of the competition, where we have people fly sequences, and that's kind of like a ballet. It's really like figure skating, where people have to fly known sequences. They have to set them. All the lines have to be perfect. Vertical lines must be perfectly vertical, and 45s must be perfectly 45. We have judges on the ground who then assess how well they did that and give them scores. A panel of judges, just like you see on the Olympics, give them scores. That's sort of what we do in our competitions.
0: You mentioned the known sequences. That's mm-hmm. obviously something a pilot can study and understand, but then there's also unknown elements as well.
1: Yeah. What really differentiates the pilots, of course, is how well they do with the unknown. We have the known sequence, as you mentioned, which people can practice all year long, and they know what that sequence is like. They can get very, very good at it. By the end of the season, they're extremely precise. But that's not enough, because when they come to the contest, we also make them fly an unknown, and the unknown is something you only see the day before, maybe the day of the contest. You get a few hours to memorize it, but you don't get to practice it at all. And obviously that's where the money is people who can fly the unknown very well do very well at the contest. That's the big differentiator between the pilots.
0: You mentioned contests. The Nationals are coming up in September.
1: Right. The Nationals will be in Salina, Kansas again for our second year in this late September. Be CD'd by Doug Bartlett, who's our vice president, outgoing vice president, and will do a fantastic job. And it's going to, I believe it's going to be the biggest Nationals we've had, because we've had so many people that are so excited about doing this again. And I just hear that so much enthusiasm from everybody who's so glad to be back. As I know everyone here is.
0: We're talking with Jim Bork, who's the president of the International Aerobatic Club. Now, the Nationals are taking place in Salinas. Mm-hmm. That's a new location for that.
1: Yeah.
0: How are the preparations going at the airport?
1: Well, Salina is a fantastic venue. Of course, previously we were in just north of Dallas, Texas, which was a great venue for us for a long time, and it was hard to leave. We came here for a couple of years and really enjoyed being here at Oshkosh, but the decision was made to move to Salina, and Salina is a fantastic venue. They don't have any real conflict there for us to worry about, which is nice. It's not an extremely busy airport. They do have a flight school there and things, but they've worked things out with us really well. We have a great area to fly in. The weather there is pretty reliable in September, which is helpful, of course. And the local businesses are so glad to have us. So it's been a really great experience for us. I think we have a new home there, really.
0: Excellent. With the competition, the Nationals, but you also have smaller competitions.
1: Yeah, we do between 30 and 40 regional competitions a year in a normal year. We have about 400 competitors and about 4,000 total members. So only about 10% of our membership competes at those contests. But they're an enthusiastic bunch of people. And the remaining 90% of the IEC, a lot of them are competitors, people who've competed years ago that stick around, and or there may be volunteers. We have a lot of volunteers, or there may be people who want the magazine and they want to learn about aerobatics. We have all kinds of people who join. Our regional contests are very robust. We'll get between 20 and 30 pilots at each one of those, and they compete for regional standings as well as the Nationals.
0: And you compete as well, correct?
1: I do. I'm on the I'm an unlimited competitor, which is the highest category. And I am on the U.S. Unlimited Aerobatic Team, which represents the United States at the Unlimited World Championships.
0: And when are the next Worlds?
1: Well, we've had to pull out of the Worlds that was this summer, the Advanced Worlds, But just because they had to move things around, a lot of that was coronavirus related to the U.S. This will be the first time the U.S. has not competed at a world since they started. But next year, we expect to have an unlimited competition that we expect to be able to go, and I'm really excited. I hope to make the team again. We have our tryouts in September and then represent the U.S. again.
0: Good. You mentioned unlimited. There are several different categories of competition. We should review those for folks as well.
1: Right. At the lower end of it, we have what's called primary. And primary is suitable for Satabria or Great Lakes or an RV or any. So many airplanes here would be perfectly comfortable flying in the primary category. That's our lowest category. And it's more of a casual category. I've taken people from nothing to being able to fly. Well, they're pilots first, of course. But from being a pilot who hasn't flown aerobatics to flying a primary competition in as little as a week. So if someone's enthusiastic out there, you should definitely get involved and just try to fly primary. After that, we have sportsman, which is a little harder, and we usually see decathlons in that category, aircraft like that. Then we go to intermediate, and with each of these categories, you get a little lower. You're allowed to fly a little lower. Intermediate is largely dominated by the Pitts aircraft, those kinds of aircraft. Then we get to advanced and unlimited, and by the time you're at unlimited, you're flying much lower, very near the surface, and you're usually flying an extra or some other composite monoplane with 300 horsepower, six-cylinder engine. So you have a range. If you have an inexpensive, maybe vintage airplane, you'd start at the lower end. And if you have an airplane like mine, then you go ahead and fly the harder stuff.
0: It really is. It does cover the entire spectrum of aerobatic aircraft. So it's a nice low entry point. There's I don't want to say a low bar, but the cost of getting in is not that great. And from there, you can decide if you want to keep moving up.
1: You know, the cheapest type of aviation I could think of is to share a Pitts with somebody else. I mean, it's like a $35,000, $40,000 investment. Two or three people can share one and fly aerobatics for just about nothing. I think it burns like 6 or 7 gallons an hour. You can have a great time. So, yeah, we really believe very strongly in, like you said, the entire range. We are about hopefully winning a world championship. We're about supporting people who want to fly for the national championship, but we also want to support people who are flying at what we call the grassroots level. Anybody who's interested in aerobatics, who's willing to take the challenge on of flying it with precision and with grace, that's who we want to be involved with, and we want them to join us.
0: You mentioned the Pitts special. This is an anniversary year for the Pitts as well.
1: Yeah, it is. It's the 75th anniversary of the Pitts. Well, I think I'm not sure if it's this year or last year. We're counting it all as 2020 didn't happen. So this is the 75th anniversary of the Pitts, which is an amazing design. I have a Pitts. I do fly it sometimes. And it's, to me, still just about the greatest airplane there is. It's such a beautiful plane to fly. Everyone should have an opportunity to fly one. We also have the 50th anniversary of the Decathlon, which is another important aircraft for the IAC. That's come up this year as well.
0: All right. Where can folks find out more about IAC?
1: Well, of course, you can go to IAC.org, which is our website, and also the IAC Aerobatic Center, which is behind me as I'm sitting with you. Right at the show center, you can't find a better spot to watch the air shows and to learn about aerobatics than the IAC Aerobatic Center.
0: Excellent. Any final thoughts before we wrap up?
1: You know, I'm just going to say again that it's just such a pleasure to be back here with you and everybody else. The sun is out a little bit here and there, but it's just such a gorgeous day, and I love all the airplanes. Love seeing everybody. I hope everybody has a great time.
0: All right. Jim Bork, president of the International Aerobatic Club, thanks for joining us. I'm Steve Buss, and this is EIA Radio.
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3: This is Digital Dave.
4: And Fast Eddie. In front of us here, we have Al Bosco and Mike Conti. Actually, it's Captain Al Bosco. Mike, I don't know your rank.
5: I'm a major.
4: You're a major.
3: Wow.
4: Brass.
3: They're making them young these days.
4: They are, aren't they? Well, this is very cool. Well, gentlemen, you guys are involved with UAVs. UAVs. Unmanned aerial vehicles. I'm thinking unmanned aerial vans. I don't know why.
3: Wow.
4: But you guys are heavily involved in UAVs. Now, which UAVs are we talking about? There's a bunch of them out there.
5: Well, first off, in the Air Force, we don't use the term UAV anymore.
3: Uh-oh.
5: We actually call them RPA, or remotely piloted aircraft, and we do that for a specific reason, because we want to make sure that everybody out there is aware and realizes that although there's not a physical person in these aircraft, they are piloted. So we are actually physically
3: flying.
5: That's
3: right.
5: Flying.
3: They're not running around without a brain connected to them.
5: Absolutely. So, but the systems that we're talking about, the Air Force does operate a host of systems ranging from the very small handheld systems to the very large, the Predator, the Reaper, and the Global Hawk. But primarily, we operate the larger systems.
4: All right, let's talk about these three aircraft. Now, you have the Predator. Everybody knows about the Predator and the fact that it is capable of carrying limited weaponry. And the Global Hawk, we've heard a lot about that one, too. But this new one, the Reaper, what is this thing all about?
5: Well, the Reaper is actually the next generation of the Predator. We call it the Predator's big brother. The Predator, as you know, is about the size of a Cessna 172, about a 2,000-pound airplane. The Reaper, on the other hand, is in the 10,000-pound class, much bigger, much more capable. It flies twice as fast, twice as high, and carries 10 times the payload as the Predator. In fact, it carries up to 3,000 pounds of ordnance. However, the primary mission of what we're doing with these systems is gathering intelligence, surveillance, and reconnaissance. So we're out there getting video, full-motion video, for the battlefield commanders and the troops on the ground to help them make battlefield decisions. It does carry weapons. If we need to engage a target, we have the capability to deliver a precision kinetic effect.
3: Well, wow, I like that term, kinetic effect.
4: Yeah, well, basically,
3: means they blow stuff up.
4: It's a guided bomb. If there's a bad guy out there, you have the capability not only to identify him, but to relay the information to just about everybody else that needs to know this, and then take him out.
5: Yeah, I mean, they're getting this information real time.
3: Right,
5: so we're getting
3: real-time
5: video
3: download.
5: And everybody can get it. I'm globally connected, so I've got as much information as I want. And the cool thing about these systems is I've taken the human being out of the actual aircraft and displaced them to another location. So now I can keep this aircraft airborne indefinitely, conceivably, and I have a long time to just watch and develop a complete battlefield picture, which gives me great situational awareness.
4: Well, how long is the Reaper able to, say, linger on target?
6: For about 16-plus hours, the Predator can linger for 20-plus hours.
4: How much fuel is that thing carrying?
6: Well, for the Predator, it would carry about 600 pounds of gas, avgas.
4: Wow.
3: It's not all that much.
4: Yeah, but that's a good lingering capability.
3: It can linger longer than the pilot. That's what I want to know. Do you guys actually do shift changes in the middle of a flight?
6: Yes, we do. There's actually a few crews involved. We have a crew overseas that will take off and land via line of sight link. Then they'll hand it over to crews in the United States who will rotate through a ground control station to fly it for its 20-plus hour mission.
4: Now, are these flown locally or are they flown via satellite through another location?
6: When they're on their mission, being flown from the United States, it's done via satellite with about a two-second delay.
4: Wow.
3: That's standard for geosynchronous orbit delay.
4: Yeah, well, it's incredible that we can do this because, obviously, it takes a lot of the human element out of it. And I don't want to say that the aircraft is sacrificial, but if the airplane does have a problem, you don't have a pilot to worry about.
3: Well, you know, these guys are the only ones that can go to the bar after a day's work and say, yeah, I had a bad day, man. I got shot down.
4: So when you're flying these things, I'm assuming that it's very much like first-person view simulator, say like Microsoft Flight Simulator?
6: Yes, it is. It's with the Predator and the Reaper, it uses a control station where you have a control stick, a throttle, rudder pedals, toe brakes.
3: Barker Lounger.
6: And I wish it were that comfortable. You have several screens that you're looking at. You have a map where it shows your aircraft over the ground. You have a heads-up display where you're looking out the front of the airplane or using the payload, which is underneath the airplane, looking out the ground. And then you have a couple of screens down below with all your telemetry.
4: Well, how much surveillance equipment are you guys allowed? How much surveillance equipment can you carry?
5: I'm not sure I understand what exactly.
4: We all know that you guys have got cameras on board as well. Do you have listening devices for like cell phone communications, radio broadcasting, or anything like that? Combat communications between the bad guys?
5: Unfortunately, I can't let you trick me into.
3: Can't talk about that. Sorry,
4: it's classified information.
3: Does the plane have a bathroom on it?
4: Yeah.
3: Let's get the important questions.
4: All right. Well, all right. We obviously can't do that because we don't want to let the bad guys know full capability. So, neener neener, bad guys, if you're listening.
3: And the other thing, the other major operating. The thing also is very stealthy because of its size, and it's a single engine, right? So that's another one of your operational parameters.
6: Right, with the altitudes that we fly at, we watch folks on the ground. They have no idea we're up there.
4: What are your normal operating altitudes?
3: High.
5: On the Predator, operating in around 25,000 feet for the Reaper, up to 50,000 feet. And the Global Hawk, of course, that's our super high altitude imagery intelligence gathering platform. So it's operating up around 65,000 feet.
3: So it's landed on the moon. It's
4: there's no way that the bad guys are going to know that they're there, much less get the opportunity to take a shot at them.
5: That's one of the benefits of using these systems, because we're able to operate them continuously around the clock. And operating at high altitudes, they're very quiet aircraft, so the bad guy just doesn't even know we're there.
4: And then all of a sudden, things go really bad for them.
3: Let's talk about redundancy on board the systems. Obviously, you're flying this thing from 10, 5, you know, how many thousands of miles away, wherever your command post is. Something goes wrong aboard the aircraft. There better be some extra switches you can flip to try and bring it back.
5: I'll let Mike go ahead and talk to that one.
6: There's this redundancy with the avionics. There's redundancy in the control system as well. There's also contingencies where if the link is lost with the airplane will return overhead so the folks overseas can catch it and land it.
5: Nice. And that's actually an important point to make, just not only operating overseas, but our goal, because there's just such explosive growth with these systems, that we're working with the FAA to integrate these systems into the National Airspace System. I know the general aviation community has some concerns with that, and that's why we're here. We're here to explain, you know, what we're doing and alleviate those concerns. But we've got the mechanisms in place, and these systems are robust, and they're safe, and they're getting better every day. So,
3: well, let's look at it from the standpoint, though. You've got a limited field of vision on the camera of your optical vision. You're flying an aircraft that's mainly designed to watch ground targets. It's not designed to look out for me and my 150, and I can't see a house coming at me. So how do you guys handle that? Do you have an onboard radar that picks up airborne targets?
6: We don't have onboard radar. However, that same payload that we use to look at targets on the ground, we can use to search for other aircraft. And I just want to caveat that's with the Predator and the Global Hawk. And if you come over to the FAA safety pavilion back in booth 6, we'll show you a video of us tracking aircraft, actually four F-16s, like the one that just took off
3: from burner.
6: Over 20 miles away. So unlike the human eye, we do have the ability to zoom in with Predator and Reaper. We have infrared where we can see things at night. So there really is quite a robust capability to sense other aircraft using the payload on board. Now, in addition to that, the Global Hawk, although it doesn't have the capability to actually look for other aircraft, they have a system in their ground control station where they have a screen that is a repeater of a radar screen where they can see all the folks that are squawking around them, and they have a temporary flight restriction set up over where they take off and land, and they can see if anyone's getting ready to violate that TFR. It actually gives the crew quite a bit of situational awareness.
5: In addition to that, that is good. Some of the technologies the Air Force is working on developing is an airborne autonomous sense and avoid solution, to where our aircraft are going to have appropriate sensors, to where we're going to be able to see cooperative and non-cooperative traffic, and the airplane will know where they are and make appropriate corrections.
3: So in case you guys on the ground don't spot it, or the two-second delay works against you, it can make a decision on its own.
5: Absolutely.
4: Wow. I can't imagine the kind of technology that it takes, but just to, you know,
3: it's not built by Toyota, I hope.
4: No, it
3: isn't. Just kidding, Toyota.
4: And, you know, to be honest with you, gentlemen, I've been flying our, RPAs, remotely piloted aircraft, since 1979. I'm an avid RC pilot. Do you find that a lot of your pilots are also flying radio control models as well?
6: Well, I can talk to this one. I've been flying RC airplanes since 85. And believe it or not, there aren't a lot of parallels between the two. I thought that growing up flying RC airplanes that this RPA thing, I was going to be a good fit for it, just based on my experience with that. But really, the only parallels are you're outside the aircraft and you're doing everything visually. With our control, as you mentioned before, it's first person looking out the front of the airplane. With the RC airplane, of course, with the planes I grew up flying, you're on the ground looking up at the airplane. We didn't have any of the first person that they are playing
3: that
6: with
3: they
6: nowadays.
3: Have now.
4: Yeah. Oh, you are aware that they do have this feature in some radio control models now. Is the military thinking of using these as trainers for future pilots?
5: I couldn't answer that. I'm not sure.
4: Well,
3: it's a possibility.
4: It's a possibility.
3: Maybe the low-cost Air Force.
4: Yeah, no kidding. A low-cost Air Force.
3: We won't talk to them about your precision targeting incident where you actually put a model airplane through someone's front door on their house.
4: Sorry, the backup system failed. You should have heard the insurance company on that one. Mm.
7: Here's one from AirVenture Oshkosh 2024.
8: Welcome to EAA Radio. I'm Wireless Mike with Paul Predecker, and we are joined with Cami Turrieta, and you are a pilot for JetBlue. How long have you been at JetBlue?
9: Correct. I've been with JetBlue for about 7 years, and I currently fly the Airbus 320-321 out of JFK.
8: Excellent. And today you're here to talk about the impacts of diversity on the flight decks. What brought you to working on that?
9: So it's been a long life mission for me. Actually, I started doing diversity work way before we even had a term for it. It was just kind of giving back to your community, working out with kids and exposing them to aviation. So then a couple of years ago is where diversity in the terms began to flourish in our industry. So in 2020 is when the Diversity, Equity, Belonging, and Inclusion Committee was formed at ALPA. And I've been the chair ever since that time. And we've been working collaboratively with a couple of our committees at ALPA, industry partners, FAA, DOT, you name it. We have some sort of exposure and presence with them.
10: And Cami, we've often talked about, you know, the dynamics of the pilot supply, pilot demand, all of that. And clearly, you know, there's a need to try to stimulate younger individuals to get into the industry. And not just pilots, but there are so many things, you know, to be involved in. But, you know, I think people need to understand that if you're waiting until people are in college to try to make an impression, you're behind, right?
9: That's correct.
10: So what's ALPA doing to reach out to the younger people?
9: So we have a lot of different initiatives. The one that heads that is our National Education Committee, and we really work with them in trying to target different areas in the United States and Canada to figure out where we haven't had an airline pilot visit school. So we start from K all the way to 12. We have colleges that have ACE programs, aviation career presence there, so that they can start to learn about how do I become a pilot or what's a day in the life. But you're absolutely right. We want to start earlier. We want to have that exposure. We've been able to geoplot across the United States and Canada where our pilots have visited school all the way, like I said, from K through 12. And honestly, the empty area of the United States where we haven't had much of a presence is the Midwest.
10: And you use an expression about a day in the life of a pilot, and I think, you know, Mike and I would agree that at some point in your career, flying the airplane is the easiest thing you do. It's everything else.
9: Yes.
10: And there's a lot of everything else.
9: Correct.
10: And somebody needs to reach out and explain that, what the everything else is, because obviously we're going to teach you to fly, but are we going to teach you how to live in this environment and make it attractive to young people?
9: Yeah, and that's what it is. It's understanding that people do get this passion, right? Like, I learned that I wanted to be an airline pilot when I was 7 years old. That's when the bug bit me. That was it.
10: But your allowance money was pretty low.
9: It was pretty low, especially coming from Chile all the way here to the United States. I mean, I don't come from a family that has any aviation exposure. Actually, my dad's a retired jockey. So I've been around horses my entire life. So there was really no path or exposure to aviation. So it's really understanding how the day in the life, what an airline pilot is, that, yeah, flying is the greatest thing, right? But also what else comes with it.
8: What was the event when you were seven that said, I'm going to be an airplane pilot. This is what I want to do.
9: So I was born during the dictatorship in Chile. And my grandmother was a big supporter of us moving to the United States to seek better opportunities. And my dad got a working visa to come here. And it was December 30th when we left Chile. It was summer. And we boarded a LAN Chile airplane, and I was clearly crying because I wanted my grandmother, my family to come with me, and the flight attendant saw that, and she's like, oh, come meet our pilots, come see the flight deck. And I said, what's a pilot? What's a flight deck? And that's where I was exposed. I saw the buttons. I got to try on their hats or oxygen mask, and that was it. And I said, how do I become a pilot at that point? And I had to learn English first. I only knew one word. That was bathroom. So I've come a long way.
8: That's a great story. And that's what I see so many, you know, you just give people an introduction and, you know, people get hooked. It just takes them getting them in an airplane.
10: Mm-hmm. Well, Mike, I know you've done a lot of young eagle work with the EAA.
8: Yes.
10: You never know what spark you're going to set off by offering your time and sharing that experience. And, you know, I think that's we all have an opportunity to be ambassadors for aviation. We just have to go do it.
9: That's correct. And that's actually a theme that we've been having at our ALPA booth this week, is the ambassador of the brand, the ambassador of being a role model in aviation. And how is it that we're inspiring the next generation of aviation professionals, whatever that may be, pilots, mechanics, air traffic controllers? What is it that is going to spark it, and how are we securing the future of aviation through that inspiration?
10: Cammy, how do you address this? I know a number of female pilots who are people who are interested in you know, joining in the aviation at this level, and they say, well, how friendly is this environment to raising a family and managing all of that? It seems like the industry has more to do to facilitate that.
9: And that's correct.
10: Yeah.
9: So I have two kids, 1 and 5, and a boy and a girl. My husband, he's an airline captain for JetBlue. We met in high school. So it's a lot to juggle. It's not impossible. But, you know, we have quite the village behind us to support us. Mm-hmm. And that means multiple babysitters, multiple probably flying opposite schedules or flying on the weekends. So you give up a lot, but there's a lot of reward to that because this is your career. But it also shows, you know, collaboration, that anything is possible. So in terms of whether the airline is friendly and do we have a lot of work to do? Absolutely. And beginning with parental leave, family leave, all of those different leaves that are flourishing in other parts of the world, but we're still lagging behind here in the U.S.
10: And I've even wondered, you know, the idea about having a domicile, that doesn't necessarily seem to be friendly either, especially if you don't live in your domicile.
9: Correct.
10: You know, that adds another level of complexity.
9: Right, the commuting aspect of things. And, you know, there's a lot of Facebook groups to support moms and single dads as well, where you start to think about and ask the questions like, oh, what's an au pair and these contracts? And you have these things available to you now on Facebook and other websites to help you out with the kids.
8: Mm-hmm. And part of your topic here is the impact of diversity on the flight decks. And what are some of the advantages of having more diverse flight decks and getting people with different backgrounds into the cockpits?
9: Yeah, so that's a great question. So we have the ability to get creative, right? Have the diverse backgrounds and perspectives and experiences from all of these aviation professionals that really fuel the future of the profession, but also give us the ability to move from a reactive approach, but more to a predictive approach of problem solving in aviation. And I've seen that through the collaboration of working in teams at ALPA, but also seeing that diversity does flourish in our flight decks today.
10: So we spoke last year here.
9: Yeah.
10: Here we are now. When you come back in 2025, what will have changed? What can we look forward to?
9: So hopefully, with the FAA reauthorization bill that we have that just passed in May, there is a lot of opportunities both for education but also diversity initiatives, starting with the Women in Aviation Advisory Board. So hopefully they begin to solicit members at the beginning of the year and start to provide and act upon those recommendations from the last board, which will be great because that will give us the ability to look at supporting and mentoring and moving the profession into the next generation, which is, you know, breaking down barriers, whether it's social barriers or financial barriers that prevent people from becoming airline pilots.
8: And right now, I would say that I don't have the numbers, maybe you do, mm-hmm. predominantly it is still white males who are the pilots. Do you know what the percentage is approximately of the pilots are a white male?
9: Well, ALPA doesn't collect the demographic information.
8: Okay.
9: We only have male and female. So 6% are women and 94%
8: right.
9: are males.
8: And there's a lot of pilots that we need more pilots in this mm-hmm. industry. And, you know, just looking at it, only 29% of the U.S. population is a white man. So if we're only looking to fill the flight deck with white men, we're missing 70% of all the people who could be flying airplanes. And that's just, to me, it seems like it's pretty obvious that we need to, you know, look at everybody and in order to, you know, solve the shortages.
9: Yeah, and it's looking at everybody, and that's the point, right? It's not, we got to figure out where those missing gaps are so that we can expose aviation to those, that we can spark a, you know, an interest and a passion.
8: And
10: you're a busy person now, aren't you? You've got a full-time flight schedule.
9: Yeah.
10: And you're
9: yes.
10: doing this.
9: And two kids.
10: And two kids. You're going at max thrust, aren't you?
9: Absolutely. We're going to keep on going.
8: Well, that's fantastic. Unfortunately, we're running short on time here, but we do appreciate you coming in and talking to us. We're talking with Cammie Turrieta. Did I get that right?
9: Great.
8: Excellent. And from JetBlue and working with ALPA's diversity in the airlines. Thank you for joining us. 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
11: Accept us.
12: This is Digital Dave.
11: And I'm Fast Eddie.
12: And joining us
13: is Rawan Hamad.
12: All right. Say that 10 times fast.
13: Okay.
12: Anyway, we have imminent weather news.
13: Right. So this is just a quick weather update. There is a storm approaching from the northwest, and it seems like we're getting only the edge of it, but better be safe than sorry.
12: But if you turn around and look to the north, it looks pretty ugly.
13: Yeah, it's quite ugly. It's going to be carrying a lot of gusty winds, as well as big raindrops. So that's so far what we're getting here, and it should be here within the next 10 to 15 minutes. It's moving quite fast. Yeah.
12: So that means tie down your airplanes, tie down your campers, tie down your small dogs.
11: Tie down your kids.
12: Yeah,
11: be prepared
12: to seek cover.
11: Be prepared for heavy rains, high winds, possible lightning, anything.
12: It's raining cats and dogs.
11: Again.
12: That's different.
11: Back in our way, it rains cats, dogs, and aardvarks.
12: There you go.
13: See, right now I'm looking at it, and it seems to be avoiding us a little bit, but...
12: It's the Oshkosh effect.
13: Right. We still might get the edge of it, though, so...
11: Well, at the edge of it's better than the center.
12: Be forewarned. Be safe.
11: Yeah, definitely. Batten down the hatches, everybody. Prepare yourselves, because it's better to be prepared and have it fizzle than the other way around.
12: That's true. Well, I want to thank you, young lady.
13: Thank you.
12: For being such a accurate prognosticator.
11: And now she's going to go back to her weather Ouija board.
12: That's right. And read tea leaves. And joining us as he makes his way to the microphone.
11: They're sneaking in right behind the storm.
12: Is Sam Boosfield of
11: Switchblade.
12: It is Field or Feld? It's Feld. I can't read.
14: Oh, it's okay. Boosfield is how I usually say it.
12: Okay, Boosfield. All right, great.
11: There you go.
12: Now, you've made all sorts of interesting progress over the year. I've been watching on the website and such.
14: Yeah. It's really come a long ways. We accelerated mostly the last 6 months, I think, is the biggest thing, but... Really made a lot of progress and accelerating still, so we want to push for flight this year. So that's been the promise. Let's just make it happen.
12: Yeah, I think you're getting close.
14: Yeah.
12: You've only got 90, you know, you're 90% done with only 90% left to go.
11: Yeah. That's it.
14: That's so true.
12: It's been exciting, huh?
14: Yeah, it has. The neatest thing, I think, is that when people see the full scale with the wing swing and all that we have out at the booth right now, right behind HondaJet, they start to get the idea, oh, wow, this is real. And before it was like pictures of activity going on, but now you can really see it.
12: Cool. Now you have is this the actual flight prototype sitting here?
14: It is the actual flight prototype. So this is what we'll be flying as soon as we get it ready. We didn't bring everything. The tail is about half done. The back end of the body where the ducted fan is about a third done. But... You know, we wanted to bring the pieces that we could show in action and really see as a sort of a semi-completed thing anyway.
12: So you You've got wings on it. You've got the swing mechanism.
14: Yeah.
12: Do you have the clamshells and everything that close up under it?
14: No, didn't have the clamshells and the belly pan on it yet. So we're still working on it, so we leave that to the last, actually.
12: Right. Yeah. You don't need that to fly.
14: Well, you actually do. You want to have the aerodynamics closed up in there, but we just want to have access to everything until, you know, ready to fly. So that'll be one of those last things to go.
12: Okay.
11: Yeah, because I'm sure that there's a lot of, as you're fitting the parts up to the switchblade, there's a lot of tweaks and twingles going on there to get everything lined up right.
12: Now, you guys are using 3D software, right? Design software.
14: Absolutely. SolidWorks 3D software.
12: So you probably shouldn't have a lot of those surprises because you can test fit everything on the screen.
14: You could. If it all worked out that way, it'd be really, really great. Okay. It doesn't always work that way in the real world.
12: No, this is true, but it should reduce the number of...
14: Yeah.
12: Of surprises.
14: It does, and it actually has. I mean, we've had very little that we've had to rework. Sometimes you have to fit it a little bit more than you'd like to. And some of it is because we use temporary molds, even though they're the same. It's the same construction materials and everything we use for the production vehicles. We did it that way so that when we do test fly, we actually get kind of realistic. This is what it's going to be like. Same weight, same strength, everything like that. But when you use temporary molds, it's not as good coming out of the mold as a production mold would be. Your parts are just not that accurate.
12: Right, right. So you'll rebuild the molds again.
14: Well, we'll just get done, like it, tweak the ones that we didn't like on the build, and then production molds for that.
12: Great, great. A lot of interest?
14: Yeah, it's kind of funny. Last 3 years, I think, we've been indoor booth. And this year went outdoors again because we have the big thing to show. But we're near the flight line, right by Honda Jet, so
12: I'll stop out.
14: Yeah, and when the wings swing, and we have the little, the wingtip strobes, and it really attracts a lot of attention.
12: Oh, yeah.
14: Definitely.
12: Well,
11: people are always attracted by any kind of blinky lights. I know I can't walk by an avionics Christmas. Display without being mesmerized.
12: That's why they put them on airplanes in the first place.
11: Yeah.
14: Okay.
12: So the rule of thumb is more is better. So you should put twice as many blinky lights on it.
14: Okay. Santa won't mistake us. You see us coming. We'll have the flying Christmas tree.
12: Now, you've already got an engine selected, right?
14: Yes. It's on display in the tent, too.
12: Oh.
14: We just got it off the dyno. It produced 190 horsepower at 5,400 RPM, which is our target. So we're good for that. Okay. We did have to turbocharge it, which is what we expected. So.
12: Well, that always helps, especially if anybody wants to get up to any altitude, or if they live in Denver.
14: Yes, right.
11: Denver.
12: Yeah.
14: And we have some guys living in Denver saying, how far up can I go?
12: Yeah, exactly.
11: Yeah, Denver. I was also thinking Santa Fe, New Mexico. That's like 5,800 feet.
14: Mm-hmm.
11: It's tall out there.
14: Yeah, or even Reno is 5,000. Yeah. So
11: if you want to have...
12: I can't conceive of that. Our airport is 600.
14: Oh, yeah.
12: So we get soup.
14: Okay.
12: Our air is so thick you can shovel it.
14: Oh, dang. Well, so you do need a switchblade. You can drive up to a higher place and take off.
12: That's right. Exactly. There you go. I like the concept.
14: Yeah, cool.
12: Do you have a projected flight date in mind, a target date you're shooting at?
14: Later this year, and I'll say late fall is the earliest it could be, and we're just pushing hard for that. We were pushing earlier for AirVenture. We wanted so hard, so much to fly for you guys here. But, you know, when things have to be worked out, you just have to work it out.
12: Right.
14: So.
11: You can't push it.
12: Schedules always slip. They never accelerate.
11: Right. Mm. You know, there's the saying goes that there's never enough time to do it right, but there's always enough time to do it over.
14: Yeah, I know.
12: And my rule of thumb is take your best time and money estimates and triple them, and you'll be about right.
11: Okay. That's about right.
12: That's always the way it's worked for me anyway.
11: Yeah, me too. Yeah. And don't forget, there's always that unplanned event. Yeah, something doesn't fit.
12: You put those in the schedule.
14: Yeah. Oh, yeah, right. I do actually have a little section in there. This is going to happen. Something's going to be there.
12: That's right. This is the oh my.
14: Oh my time.
12: Yeah. Oh, by the way.
11: Yeah, and right after that will be, not again.
12: So what is the interest on customer interest on the vehicle? I mean, is it growing?
14: Yeah, we've had 58 pre-sold now.
12: Wow.
14: Hard money up front. And then we have a reservation list that's growing every day, basically. I think it's over 190. I haven't checked last 2 days, so I don't know if we topped 200
12: yet. Well, you're going to be really busy.
14: I hope so. We actually found some overseas markets that look like we could sell. You know, you can sell experimentals fully built in certain countries?
12: Yeah, amazing, huh?
14: It's wild.
12: So that begs the question. I mean, this is a kit.
14: Yeah.
12: and how it's got to be a 51% kit, but that mm-hmm. doesn't mean that all the difficult stuff isn't already done and we have to do the systems.
14: Right. No, that is the case, as most of the guys have figured out. You always do the things in the jigs in the shop with the pro guys that are the difficult things, and you incorporate enough that's left over for the guys to get their education for the experimental part and qualify, and then really know their plane. You really want them to know their plane, so that's
12: well,
14: the thing.
12: I want that repairman certificate because that's where the real money ends up being.
14: Yeah, I know.
12: So every year annual? Oh yeah.
11: We remember annuals well with the club airplane.
12: Yep.
11: They got pricey sometimes.
14: Yeah. Ours should not be that bad because we're not, like our engine is the V4. It's actually badged now as a Samson V4 because we actually take a block engine produced by another company, and then we modify it for aircraft use because it doesn't have the redundancy that you need. So we put in the dual computers and dual fuel injection, dual fuel pumps. It already has spark in every, or
12: dual plugs.
14: Dual
12: cylinder.
14: Plugs.
12: Yeah.
14: It doesn't have the dual plugs, but it has a
10: separate coils
14: for each one.
12: Coilover
14: spark.
11: Coilover hacks.
14: It's like the front half of a Corvette engine. If you're looking at that, mm-hmm. it's actually we have the power to weight ratio of a 2017 Corvette, so
12: nice.
14: It's zippy on the ground.
12: Yeah, I'll bet. That's always the case.
14: Yeah,
11: zippy is good.
14: Yeah,
12: but can you be going down the highway, see the traffic jams, and hit the little button and then go vert and take off?
14: You would take off and you immediately turtle is what happens. I've tried it in X-Plane. Okay, we've been asked so many times. That is our key question, right? Can I be going down the highway? And the deal is, no, when you start to swing the wings out and you're moving, they start to produce lift as soon as they start to go out.
12: Right.
14: But you have no control.
12: Right. Because
14: you're not connected on the controls yet.
12: Oops.
11: That could be an uh-oh moment.
14: Yeah.
12: Yes and no. Yes, you can do it once.
11: Yeah, that's it.
12: All right, Sam, where are you guys located again?
14: Right behind HondaJet. And if you just go right down that alley, you can't miss this big red and white.
12: I'll be over there.
14: Black logo. So look for the swinging wing.
12: Okay.
11: The swinging wing. That looks good. I tell you, it's an interesting concept. I like it.
12: Yes, it is. Thank you for joining us.
14: You bet.
12: This is Digital Dave.
11: And I'm Fast Eddie.
12: And you're listening to EAA Radio.
15: Okay. It's Tuesday already, and I've already lost track of the time. Amy, how are you this morning?
16: I am delightful. Well, delightful.
15: This is going to be such a good day. It's a nice sunny day, and we've got my friend Steve Pope with us from Flying Magazine, who I've gotten to know a little better over the last few years because now he's my boss. So I'm only going to say good things. So if there's anything critical, it's going to have to come from you, the tough questions. But Steve, welcome to Attitude Adjustment.
17: Thanks for having me.
16: Well, you are very welcome. We love seeing you guys here at the show. You know, media is the way that the show gets out to the whole rest of the world, man. We need you.
17: And this is our busiest week of the year by far. Oshkosh is what we look forward to. It's what we plan for weeks and months in advance. And we're finally here, and the weather's fantastic, and the crowds are huge. So this is really exciting.
15: Well, but last night we had a special event that the editor-in-chief of Flying Magazine, who happens to be you, kind of presided over. Why don't you tell us about that?
17: We did. We did last night. We finally, after many months, we announced the winner of the Flying Innovation Award. And the Flying Innovation Award is culled from our list of Editor's Choice Awards that we name each year in January. And this year, the winner of the Innovation Award was Cirrus Aircraft for the SF-50 Vision Jet. It's an airplane that actually won the Collier Trophy back in April. And we were honored to award the Vision Jet the Flying Innovation Award as well. It's the world's first single-engine personal jet, and it's also the first jet ever developed with a full airframe parachute. And if you can imagine the engineering and testing that has to go into completing that. Now, Cirrus obviously has a lot of experience with parachutes on their SR piston line over the years, but putting a parachute on a jet is a completely different animal. And that's really the reason why the Vision Jet won the Flying Innovation Award, and it was a well-deserved honor for Cirrus Aircraft.
15: Yeah, I think it's incredible, though, that they also won the Collier Trophy, because to win, well, obviously, the Innovation Award is just as important as the Collier Trophy, I think. But, I mean, you know, that really says to the world that this product is really creme de la creme.
16: Well, the fact that a lot of different manufacturers tried to make a single-engine jet.
17: Yeah, the joke that I used to say was if you wanted to watch a piston airplane manufacturer go bankrupt, have them try to develop a single-engine jet. But Cirrus did it. They persevered, and they were the first and so far only manufacturer that's been able to come out with a personal jet. I had a chance to fly it for our flight report from my home base in New Jersey down to Kiawah Island, South Carolina for a really nice couple days down there. And it's everything Cirrus said it would be. It's a fantastic step-up airplane for someone coming from an SR-22. You know, you think someone coming from a piston airplane into a jet, how's that going to work? But they've really done a fabulous job creating an airplane that a piston pilot in an airplane with Cirrus perspective, the Garmin system, moving into the Vision Jet, it's very familiar. The gear handle's in the same place. The flaps are in the same place. All the switches for the lights are in the same place. If you come from an SR-22 into a Vision Jet, you'll feel right at home in the cockpit of the new airplane.
15: And a turbine engine's a lot easier to operate than a piston engine is.
17: It is. As long as you keep in mind about that turbine lag, that's the...
15: That's true.
16: Yeah, that does make a big difference. We are talking with Stephen Pope. He's the editor-in-chief of Flying Magazine. And you've had this airplane on your cover more than once.
17: The Vision Jet we've had on the cover, yeah, a couple times, and it's you know, it's an airplane we'll probably have on the cover more.
16: Well, it's sexy.
17: It is sexy.
16: Come
17: yeah.
16: on, yeah. When you look at it, it's got this very unusual tail structure. It was very creative in the way the lines are done so that you can get a lot of people in there.
17: It has a very roomy cabin. It's an innovative airplane. And, you know, last August, so just about a year ago, the FAA introduced the Part 23 rewrite of certification rules. It was going to make certification easier. It was going to reduce the certification costs. And I think last year at Oshkosh, we wondered if at Oshkosh 2018, if that would lead to a flood of innovative airplanes being introduced to the market. And I think a lot of the aviation journalists were very skeptical and didn't think that was going to happen. And guess what? It hasn't happened. And the market for Part 23 piston airplanes, brand new to personal owners who would buy them, is very small. And Cirrus really has the secret sauce. And part of that secret sauce really is the parachute. Many of the new airplanes that are coming to the market now in the piston space are really being designed completely for the flight training market. With the airline pilot shortage, flight schools are blossoming all across the country. They're creating partnerships with regional airlines. They're growing exponentially. And that is leading to demand for new training airplanes. If you're someone who is looking for an airplane that you want to own personally, that doesn't really help you. A Cirrus SR-22 is a very expensive product, as you both know. It's $850,000 to buy that. And I think we would benefit from some lower cost airplanes. But at the moment, we kind of didn't think that Oshkosh 2018 would be the emergence of new designs, and we were right.
16: One of the things I am seeing, though, is the potential for a more efficient power plant coming out, and that I think is driven by the demand for the training airplanes.
17: It is. Well, we just had a feature story that Rob actually did in our current issue on diesel engines, and diesel engines are a fabulous choice for flight training and for flight schools. It's a little bit more for the purchase price of a diesel engine, but boy, they will save money on fuel, and they can fuel up with jet fuel, which is very available across the world. In some places, it's very difficult to get 100 low-lead aviation gasoline, especially in Europe and places like that. Sometimes you can't even get it; it's prohibitively expensive. So, electric power is coming on. We aren't quite there with electric airplanes, but there's been obviously a lot of developments. And you know, kind of the joke is Aston Martin just came out with some flying car. So who knows? Maybe at some point at our flying party, we'll be handing over the Innovation Award trophy to representatives from Aston Martin. Wouldn't that be something?
15: Well, you know, one thing I was going to say about the diesel market too is that people still kind of it doesn't get the respect it really deserves, right. I think. And one issue that we have all come to be used to is that even with 100 low lead, we're still changing the oil rather regularly and cleaning spark plugs and all that kind of thing as if that's normal. And it's not. It's only because there's still lead in that fuel. Of course, we don't have the alternative yet. They've been working on it for years. But boy, the diesel, it's going to be when. But when that hits the market, it's going to be quite a change, I think.
17: Yeah, I flew the Diamond DA40NG, which has the diesel, the Austro diesel engine. And that's actually a stock Mercedes automobile engine that they take from their small A and B class cars. And they take the car parts off and they put airplane parts on. And that engine is a fantastic engine. It's extremely reliable. And what I wrote in the article, the cover story of our August issue, is that it purrs like a friendly kitten. Wow. If you remember cars from the 70s that sounded like a coffee can full of marbles, a diesel engine, and bellowing black smoke, these modern diesel engines that come from the automotive world, they're simply fantastic.
15: Well, Steve, where do you think would be the best place for people that are interested in what's going on in aviation and interested in Flying Magazine to get a little more information?
17: Oh, just go to flyingmag.com or go to our Facebook page and join the conversation, and we'll be happy to have you.
15: That sounds great. Well, listen, Steve Pope, thank you so much for joining us today on Attitude Adjustment. 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
18: And we are on the fly, and it is Tuesday at AirVenture 2024. Interesting segment today, something that we have never done on the fly before, and that is a behind-the-scenes look at airport operations and Oshkosh Fire Department. Things that really are important to AirVenture and definitely we don't see very often. Joining me right now is Jim Schell. Jim is the Oshkosh Airport Director. Welcome to On the Fly.
19: Yeah, thank you, Jeff. Appreciate you having me.
18: So our listeners, I'm sure, are very curious about what it takes to put AirVenture on. Obviously, it's, 700,000 people, 15,000 airplanes, all coming together in a relatively small space, a big airport, so to speak, but small space, all the same for all that activity. As the airport director, what are the challenges that you face when you're getting ready for such an event? And when do you have to start doing all of these things?
19: Sure. So as everyone knows, I think, out there, EAA never stops planning for the convention. But airport staff, we kind of take a break after the convention's done as far as thinking about next year. We kind of take a break until about January 1st. And then starting in January, there's a number of kind of paperwork, things that we start going and getting done with the FAA in order to host the convention and bring everything in that you see when you get here through the gates and all that. And then it sort of incrementally goes from there all the way up until July. But we've got a massive amount of land here that we have to maintain and get ready to go. We have 1,450 acres that the airport owns, and I think north of 1,000 acres that EAA owns just off to the west of the airfield. And so between us and the grounds crews at EAA, we've got a lot of grass to mow, a lot of turf areas that might have gotten beat up through the winter season that we need to fill ruts and repair so that all these aircraft that transition from the paved surfaces to the grass taxi to their ultimate parking location, which 90%+ of them are on grass surfaces, are suitable for that. And we really, one of the things that we have here that are unique to most airports is we have like golf course mowing standards. So, if we can get it in, pristine condition by the time all the airplanes show up, that's always our goal. And it's a lot of acreage to maintain in that fashion. So that's a big partnership between our staff and EAA's grounds crews, who maintain actually all the areas where you see the aircraft parked in the grass. So it's a lot of acreage to maintain, and we want to ensure that it's a good experience when they get here and get into parking. This year especially, starting in May, we never got a break from the rain. And so the last few weeks have finally started to dry up.
18: Yeah, it's been challenging.
19: If you know anything about just mowing your lawn, you know, when it's you know, full of water, it's not a lot of fun, and it kind of tears stuff up. So we have to be very strategic on how we go about that. And I think we've gotten the grounds in great shape. Our staff is, you know, tireless in making sure that, you know, the end goal is always in sight for late July.
18: So when you say get paperwork together, we have, you know, the snowbirds coming this year. Is airport ops involved in all the planning for that, or is that really fall mainly on EAA?
19: All the aerobatic and all the air show acts primarily fall to EAA for the paperwork exercise that's executed each year with the FAA. And that's, you know, a huge stack of paperwork, a huge stack of regulation to work their way through for everything associated with the air show. Everything that you see, if you see a commercial airline come in here, we have what we call a Part 139 exemption each year. So Part 139 of the Federal Aviation Regulations governs commercial

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1: We must be talking about the honor flights, huh? The honor flights that the airlines operate between here and maybe Washington, D.C. during the event.
2: It's primarily geared toward the honor flight. Each year we have a flight schedule that's submitted to the FAA back in January. That's kind of one of the first things that we do each year. That's any of the anticipated flights that fall under that 139 exemption. So this year, I think we had some flights from Delta and Southwest, but those ultimately aren't happening. But each year, you can't really have a firm grasp on what's going to happen in July all the way back in January.
1: Right, sure.
2: A lot of things happen between now and then. So we have always had the honor flight, but we've had typically other airline flights that fall under that exemption as well.
1: Okay. So January, you start planning. When do things really start to take shape and get into high gear? Early spring, maybe?
2: As soon as the snow melts.
1: Yeah, the snow. Okay. There's a challenge we don't have to deal with during Air Venture,
2: right,
1: luckily.
2: Right. I've driven the grounds plenty of times in January, and I've always said I don't think it would be as popular if we did a winter venture. So, but once the snow melts in, April or May, depending on the year, we're really kind of transitioning from, okay, we're putting the snow equipment away, getting the mowers out, getting ready, and once we start mowing, it's pretty much continuous all the way up until the show starts.
1: Yeah. So let's talk a little bit about some of the challenges and obstacles, because obviously from your position as the director of the airport, you answer to the county, correct?
2: We're county-owned, correct.
1: Yeah. So Winnebago County obviously loves this event from a financial standpoint. Obviously, this event brings a lot of tourism and money to the region.
2: Yes.
1: So I would imagine that you get a lot of great support from the county for what you're doing.
2: We do. The airport was founded in 1927, and then it was acquired by Winnebago County in 1940. So the county's had a long ownership of the airfield, the airport. And obviously in 1970, we started with the first year with Air Venture here. But it's been supported by the county all the way back since 1940. With that come a number of challenges. We've got four runways on the field. If you've ever flown in for Air Venture, you see two of them are closed and used for parking and taxi route, being our two diagonal runways, our crosswind runways. But we've got four runways and about 10 miles of pavement as far as taxiway is concerned. And so we've got a lot of infrastructure to maintain. There's always this diminishing return of available federal funding that's out there for runways nationwide. And so we've got, a number of challenges with just the amount of infrastructure that we have, not only to maintain, but to grow in certain areas. As you saw this past year, we opened 20 new T-hanger units over on the east side. That's the first time. And those are primarily county funded. We did get some grant funding for that as well. But trying to grow and, grow hangar space and other offerings to various different businesses that we're looking to either expand or relocate onto the field. So there's always that funding piece of it that is a big challenge, and then also maintaining, what we have today and going forward.
1: So let's talk about inclement weather. We talked about winter. Of course, this wouldn't work in snow. One of the things that we always face at Air Venture, of course, is weather issues, mainly from storms. What kind of preparation do you have to do for storm readiness for all these airplanes?
2: So there's a lot of aircraft here, a lot of people camping in tents, of course, and light aircraft tied down. So we're always keeping an eye towards the weather. Today would be a prime example of one of those days where I think after we get through today, we'll be looking good for the rest of the week. However, we've had plenty of years where we always seem to get that one big storm. And so we hope that doesn't happen. But in the event that it does, I know EAA has got great contingency plans for use of the museum and some other larger facilities in the area nearby for those that need to go and take shelter. But I think there is a lot of sheltering in place because there's just so many people here.
1: Right.
2: Not necessarily a place for all of them to go. But there are, some great contingency plans that have been developed over the years to say, okay, where can we put these folks if the weather gets bad? That's primarily a function of EAA driving that. But we're always looking after the event if we have a bad storm event.

0: passing damage on the airfield. You know, hopefully it's just as minor as blown over porta potties. Although we learned a few years ago, you need to go check all those porta potties because what if someone was in there? So that's not a situation anybody wants to be in, right? But I never thought about that till a few years ago. But hopefully it's as minor as that. Even though that doesn't sound very minor if you're stuck in one. But yeah. You know, there's, you know, tents getting you know, blown over, collapsed, and you know, the occasional aircraft that might get flipped over in a bad windstorm. But you know, you've got all these aircraft here, and primarily singles and light twins for the most part. We're always hopeful for a clean week as far as the weather goes.
1: Yeah, of course. So, what would a contingency plan look like for you if God forbid, you know, a tornado did touch down here? I'm sure you have a plan for that in conjunction with EIA, a response.
0: So that's primarily driven on the county side by our emergency management office. They have a command post on the field for the entire event. And assessing, you know, the nature of the weather, how severe it's predicted to be, assessing if we actually have a tornado, active tornado warning in the area, you know, the evacuation routes, the messaging for those that are on the grounds. I think one of the biggest things in the last couple of years that's been instituted is that OSH alert text messaging system. So that is utilized for everything from mass arrivals to bad weather. And so that is a big notification piece. The communication's key to getting folks the proper information of where to go, where they, you know, where the egress routes might be to get out of the line of out of the path of the storm. So there is a good plan in place. Our emergency management group with the county does a great job in coordination with EAA's division that handles that in ensuring that we've got the utmost care to safety of those attendees.
1: Right. Well, good. Well, Jim, we're going to take a break and come back, and we're going to talk a little bit about your job and the hierarchy within airport operations and airport management. Just hold on just a sec. We'll be right back. Jay Monty, we're on the fly. We are at the Weeks Hangar, which is on the north side of the airport, and this is a hub of activity here. A lot of the airshow airplanes are kept here, and so there's a lot of moving parts over here right now. And we're talking to airport management and the fire department in this hour. We'll be right back. 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
5: With us now is Jen Lilly and Rob Riddle, and they are two of the actors who are in the new biopic Jimmy, which is coming out in November. And want to welcome, first of all, welcome you to AirVenture, and for you, Rob, welcome back. Yeah, it is. Yeah, so I was talking to Jen just before we came on the air, and I said, "So how much have you seen?" And you said, "You've been here an hour." So there's so much that you'll get to see today. But one of the things that I just saw you doing, Rob, was actually explaining to Jen like some of the aircraft and how they fly and things like that. And I'm not sure people know that you are a Marine Corps veteran, but also a licensed pilot as well. So, and return visitor to Oshkosh.
6: I love coming up here. I mean, the amount of aircraft and the different types are just fascinating. We were just looking at what I believed to be, and I could be wrong. There's always somebody out there who knows a little bit more, right?
5: Always.
6: But I believed it looked like a T-28.
5: It was.
6: And it had the big radial engines, and that's what the Navy Marine Corps used to train the pilots all through the 60s and 70s. In the 80s, they switched over to the T-34s, and then that kind of lasted until the early 2000s.
5: Yeah.
6: That's what I thought, T-34s. I was explaining that to Jen. I felt Jen's a great listener.
7: Right.
6: But I wondered if at some point her eyes were glazing over.
8: No, I think it's fascinating. I mean, I know nothing, so I feel like a kid in a candy store. Yeah.
5: Well, that's good. And, well, actually, good sign of acting, right? Because you don't know much about aviation, but you're in a movie that does feature a lot of aviation themes, and you actually play Jimmy Stewart's love interest and wife in the picture. How did you research the role before you took it?
8: Well, I got hired because I also have four children, and Gloria had four children. Okay. I mean, they had two children together, but they wanted an actress who could balance, you know, hanging out with actors, but who also was very approachable and understood kids. And nothing will humble you like having children. So they wanted an actress that had that experience. So that, I mean, I just prepared. I'm sure you did the same, but watching like all of, well, not the exact same. I watched Password and different things where Gloria Stewart would be, you know, on the show with Jimmy and watch their relationship. So that's how I prepared.
5: When you took the role, Rob, this is something kind of a little different for you. You're mostly into comedy, you, mm-hmm. like the Fox pregame for NFL and some of the other things you've done. Yes. This is a little more serious. Is that something that you're sort of leaning toward?
6: Well, I love any opportunity to act, and I like most actors. I think I like to believe I have different colors in the palette. that I could, you know. The problem is if you do something really well, they want to see that color a lot, and that's fine. Mm-hmm. But I have other colors that I can try to paint with, and so getting a chance to do more dramatic stuff is always an opportunity I pounce at. And this was great, too, because I had a little military. I have a lot of military experience. I have a little flying experience. My grandfather was in the 8th Army Air Corps, which is what Jimmy was in, mm-hmm. Jimmy Stewart. And so I felt like it was an honor to him, and I got to play Jimmy's squadron commander, Colonel Terrell. I'd actually read the book, Bomber Pilot, about Jimmy back in my 20s. And so I got to reread it and kind of remind myself of, oh, yeah. So when I read more about Colonel Terrell, I was like, oh, he was really a mentor to Jimmy and a good friend. And so I loved the chance to play that role.
5: Good. KJ Apa is the person who is actually the star, and I've seen the trailer, and how did he research that role and come up with the mannerisms and the speech pattern? Because Jimmy Stewart obviously has some very, very unique speech patterns and mannerisms that we've all seen on screen.
6: I can't speak for KJ. All I can say is, as an outside observer, I thought he worked diligently at his craft. I think he... and when I say that, you know, he is a true professional, just like all these pilots out here are professionals, you know. He put in the work, and I think his performance is going to get some recognition. I really do, because it's a spot-on match. You feel like you're in that world largely because of what he brought to it.
8: Absolutely. His accent was spot on. He had a great dialect coach. I don't know if you worked with her as well. Her name was Eliza. She was incredible, and... I remember when we did the table read, we did it over Zoom, and I was asking Rob, I said, were you at that table read? But KJ had the camera off, and I said, I cried a couple times in the table read because I really felt like I was in a table read with Jimmy Stewart. It was wild. So he does a phenomenal job.
5: Good. We are talking with Jen Lilly and Rob Riggle, and they are in the movie Jimmy, which is coming out in November. And you'll also be at the Fly-In Theater tonight with a little special preview. I don't want to give anything away, but what can people expect tonight?
6: I hope they're going to get a very good idea of what this movie is about. Okay. And they're going to hopefully, if you don't know Jimmy Stewart's story, this will be a great opportunity to kind of whet your appetite for it. I think his story is so powerful that it needs to be told. I mean, he really did the work as far as a warrior and a pilot and in service of his country. He flew 20-plus missions, and we're talking very, very difficult missions over mm-hmm. Berlin. Mm-hmm. These were not easy milk runs. These were very, very difficult challenges. And he was also not only flying those in charge of his plane, but in charge of his entire division, his entire wing. I mean, he had the mantle of leadership thrust upon his, some would say, narrow shoulders, only because he's thin. Yeah. But he had really broad shoulders. He really did an amazing job. So I hope people come and it whets their appetite for it, because when the film comes out in November.
8: Yes, November 6th, in theaters nationwide.
6: There you go, November 6th. Thank you for the date. I forgot the date, so thank you. I think you'll definitely want it, especially if you're an aviator. If you're an aviator, you're going to want to, it's worth your time to go see this film.
5: Good. Is there a moment in the film that's just kind of stuck with you, that really made an impact on you? We'll start with you, Jen.
8: I mean, for me, I think every single person has seen It's a Wonderful Life right. at least once. And it's such a, you know, multi-generational Christmas movie that, I mean, I know I watch with my kids. They've even seen It's a Wonderful Life. And once you know his true story, you will never watch that movie the same. And so I love that this movie comes out in November, and it's right. really, it's almost like a prequel for It's a Wonderful Life. And you will understand the scene at the bar in It's a Wonderful Life, while he starts praying to God. That was a real moment in Jimmy Stewart's life where the script that he was provided with, he just couldn't deliver. And so Frank Capra, the director, said, just, you know, say whatever you want. And so once you realize that's a real prayer that Jimmy Stewart actually felt in that moment, you'll never watch the movie the same. So that, to me, stuck out the most.
5: Yeah. How about for you, Ryan?
6: I agree. I think that was the most, that's probably the most powerful moment for me in the film, is when you realize that was Jimmy Stewart's first film post-World War II. That was his first film back after he had come home from war. Yeah. And so when he's praying at Martini's Bar, I think that was his first time that he ever maybe confronted or even touched that post-traumatic stress that he was feeling. And it was very raw and very emotional. And Frank Capra, to his credit, let the cameras roll.
8: Yeah.
6: Didn't try to stop anything, kept everything, and captured probably what was, in my opinion, one of the most authentic, real moments in cinema history.
8: Absolutely. Yeah, and Hollywood didn't want him back. Yeah. They were like, oh, you're washed up. You're a has-been, which is crazy.
6: It is crazy.
8: I mean, it's still the most iconic Christmas movie of all time.
6: And you have to remember, he was an Academy Award-winning actor.
8: Before the war.
6: Right? 1940 he won.
8: For
6: Philadelphia Story. Mm-hmm. And then he goes on to volunteer to go serve. So, I mean, he's an American icon, American legend, and American hero.
5: Yes. And you mentioned the Philadelphia Story, and that's really where this movie begins. It starts with that movie, goes through his career in It's a Wonderful Life. And it's amazing to think about all the things that you've heard about the movie through the years, and now we get another dimension to it. Mm-hmm. Was there anything in the script, in the filming, the new information about Jimmy Stewart that you discovered that, Rob, that you hadn't known before?
6: I had read Bomber Pilot when I was younger, so I felt like I knew a lot about the story, but there's always stuff to discover, you know. And I think just some of the facts, some of the details about how many missions he did, how much responsibility he had, how he wanted to continue flying, and how, you know, they basically had to say, listen, you've done your 20 plus, you know, it's time for you to, we can still use you, but now you're going to work for, you know, we're going to make you our intelligence officer. He wanted to stay in it as long as his men were over there.
8: Yeah. I didn't know anything. I didn't even know that he fought in World War II. You know, I just knew the glamorous side of him, but I really think that this movie is a movie that every single person, no matter how young or how old they are, they're going to see a piece of themselves in it. And that's the whole point of movies.
5: Very good. Tonight at the Fly-In Theater, you'll be talking about the film and some special little previews. You're also going to be bringing along a B-24 pilot from the Commemorative Air Force to talk about that aspect of the film. Yeah. So that's tonight at about 8:30 or so, depends on when the sun goes down and it starts getting dark for the theater.
6: Yeah.
5: But otherwise, Jimmy comes out on November 6th, and we'll look forward to it. I'm looking forward to it. I think everyone here who's an aviator is looking forward to it, but the general public as well, Jen, as you mentioned, will enjoy it as well. Jen Lilly, Rob Riggle, great to have you here on the show this morning. Enjoy the rest of the show.
6: Thank you. Thanks for having us.
8: Right. Thank you.
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16: Here's an interview from 2023.
17: Joining me now is Mark Todd, who is a freshly minted Corsair pilot coming out of Air Base Georgia, which is in the Atlanta area from the Commemorative Air Force. Mark, welcome. Welcome to Oshkosh. Welcome to the show.
18: Thank you very much. Great to be here.
17: Yeah. Mark and I have been talking, before this. He's been trying to get checked out in the Air Base Georgia's Corsair, and schedules and things weren't working, and all of a sudden everything came together at the last minute, and you've had quite a wild ride the last 2 weeks.
18: It really has been. I mean, you talk about stars aligning. Yeah. It's been a roller coaster, but it all came together, and it all came to fruition, and when I landed here yesterday in the Corsair, I couldn't believe it.
17: Yeah.
18: It's just, it was a great moment, and worth everything that we had to do to get to this point.
17: Yeah. And before you think that Mark just jumped in the Corsair, got checked out, and flew here, you have a long list of high-performance warbirds that you've flown. You fly commercially for an airline, and your dad kind of inspired you down the aviation track several years ago.
18: Yeah, very much so. My dad, private pilot, had an Avion, a Stinson L5. I grew up flying with him, going to air shows. That was our bond. Mm-hmm. I always had dreams of flying and stuff. Had no idea that this could ever actually happen, and now here I am. I'm living my dreams. Commander of Air Force, CAF, as a kid, going to air shows, reading the books, just fascinated with all these aircraft and the history of them. And now here I am. It's been unreal.
17: Well, what are some of the other aircraft you fly besides the Corsair?
18: Within the CAF, Dauntless, the Mustang. What else I got there?
17: The Kate,
18: T6, yeah. Corsair, and the P-63.
17: Yeah, there you go. You mentioned the Dauntless, coming out of Air Base Georgia as well. It is here, and they're selling rides in Fond du Lac.
18: That's correct.
17: All week.
18: That's correct.
17: And along with that, the P-51 Red Nose Mustang, mm-hmm. will be giving rides as well. How can folks sign up?
18: So there's a tent over in Warbird Alley. Mm-hmm. It's kind of on the north side of Warbird Alley. Got a big tent set up. You can come by there, get the prices, get the schedule, see what fits for you, and a little short drive down to Fond du Lac, and you can be on your way flying in, like you said, and even the T-34, I think we got down there, and a T-6. So, there's a variety of aircraft.
17: Good. Do you guys provide the ride?
18: Absolutely.
17: Oh.
18: I'll be down there giving some rides this week, too. So.
17: Which one are you going to fly?
18: I'll be flying the Mustang.
17: The Mustang? Uh-huh. Okay. I understand there's a story between you and your dad with Mustang and Spitfire, right?
18: Yeah. So when I was a kid, everybody got plastic models and stuff, and I remember very vividly the first model I got was a Mustang and also a Spitfire. And my dad loved the Spitfire. Not to say he didn't appreciate a Mustang, but that was his thing. And I instantly fell in love with the Mustang. I think I was probably 4 years old, something like that, and something about it. And it just, from there, it just took off. And over the years, I just couldn't get enough of it. I remember my dad and I went to the Gathering of Mustangs. Mm-hmm. And, I was just like a kid in a candy store. I mean, I was a grown adult, but I was just running around in circles. Couldn't believe it. I was around so many Mustangs.
17: Yeah.
18: And thanks to my dad for helping me get this, get bit by the bug here.
17: There you go. Have you had the opportunity to give your dad a thank you ride in one of the Warbirds?
18: My dad rode with me in the T6 quite a bit.
17: Good.
18: I've got a T6 back home.
17: Yeah.
18: And unfortunately, he did get to come out and see me solo
17: in
18: the Mustang. That was huge. That was something else. I'll never forget. He looked at me after and he goes, "You did it."
17: Yeah.
18: And, I couldn't have done without him.
17: Yeah.
18: And, I didn't get to take him in the Mustang. It was just a little hard for him.
17: Sure.
18: He got, we couldn't really use his legs very well, but he did get to see me fly it some and got to ride a T6 with me. So
17: awesome.
18: Thankful for that.
17: Yeah. And of course, the Navion that you had in your stable for a while, that was North American's answer to, they figured all the Mustang pilots would come back after the war and buy a Navion, but Navion's a pretty cool airplane in itself with that rollback canopy and four place.
18: Well, in the Navion, you got a community there, and they are a very They're very passionate about that aircraft. Either you love them or you don't care for them. And the ones that love them, they're crazy about them. And my dad was one of those guys. He could tell you every mod, every model, where one was built. I mean, he was a guru. And he took a lot of pride in owning them. He had a couple over the years. So
17: excellent.
18: Kind of rubbed off on me a little bit.
17: Talking with Mark Todd, who is from the Commemorative Air Force Air Base, Georgia. He flew the Air Base Georgia's Corsair in here. And one of the reasons that that airplane is here, it was in the movie Devotion.
18: That's right. It was. Had the movie paint and everything. It's been since washed off, but it was a participant, not a movie.
17: Yeah. And so. You arrived yesterday, you said, in a quite a nice little formation.
18: Yeah, it was a pretty... If it wasn't cool enough coming in a Corsair, we came in an 8 ship of fighters, 6 Mustangs and 2 Corsairs, and I tell you what, that's about as cool as I can think of to arrive at an air show like this, you know, to Oshkosh. So yeah, it was really cool, really special, just more icing on the cake to already a great week.
17: Yeah, and it's just getting underway.
18: And it's just starting. It's Monday.
17: Yeah, the Corsair reunion, of course, is one of the highlights that's taking place this week. Do you know how many Corsairs are on the ground right now?
18: I think yesterday we counted, including EAs, I think there's 7.
17: 7? Okay.
18: And I've heard numbers from 9 to as many as 15. I don't know, but I'm sure, I think it'll hit the double-digit mark and then maybe exceed, you know, maybe a couple more past that. So we'll see how it goes.
17: Good. Yeah. You will be flying in the Warbird show tomorrow and Saturday?
18: That's correct.
17: Okay.
18: That's correct.
17: In the Corsair, so watch for that. Now, because there are so many Corsairs here, which one should we be watching for you?
18: Well, right now there's 2 with checkerboard.
17: Okay.
18: The CF is checkerboard nose, checkerboard tail with 530 on the side.
17: Okay.
18: And so, and of course, we have Commemorative Air Force on the side of it, so. So should be pretty easy to spot.
17: Well, you're going so fast, we can't see
18: that. There's that.
17: and speaking of the paint, you mentioned the movie paint, and it's amazing how that works these days, to be able to paint and then literally wash it off.
18: Yeah.
17: But the paint that's on the airplane that we'll see in the air show, you've had some fantastic support.
18: Oh, yeah.
17: From Delta Airlines and PPG to help make those airplanes look so good.
18: That's correct. And they've been a big supporter of us for quite a few aircraft, and they've done a fantastic job, very generous. I mean, as everybody knows, a paint job for an airplane is significant, and then you put one on a Corsair, and it's super significant, you know, in the cost. But, yeah, very generous. Got some Delta guys that help out at the base, retired, and, you know, they've still got friends there, and went up the ladder, and they got the permission, and man, it's looking beautiful now.
17: Yeah.
18: So they've done a great job.
17: Yeah, so we just wanted to shout out to PPG for the paint, and Delta for use of the facilities and the painters.
18: Absolutely.
17: Talented craftsmen that put the paint, not only on the Corsair, but what other aircraft
18: have they done the painted? Mustang, they've done the P-63, they've done the Dauntless. I think they did the T-34.
17: Okay.
18: I don't think they did T-6, but they've done most of our aircraft.
17: Yeah. It's wonderful how the industry sometimes comes together with volunteer groups like CAF to be able to support and keep those aircraft looking good.
18: So absolutely.
17: We really, really appreciate that. How many years have you been coming to Oshkosh?
18: My first one is 2005, which I'm kind of embarrassed to say. I was, you know, I can't believe I didn't get up here sooner, but 2005 was the first year, and my dad and I came up here in the Navion.
17: Okay.
18: And, you know, and I wasn't even flying anything but just a Stinson, which a Stinson is a great L5. I grew up with them. I love them, but... This other stuff was just, you know, a dream, you know, and now here I am, you know, so, but yeah, it's been, and it goes by quick.
17: It certainly does.
18: Like yesterday I was just parked way out in the middle of nowhere in an Navion, you know, and just excited to be here, you know.
17: Were you camping as well?
18: No, we didn't camp. We stayed at like a travel lodge, you know.
17: Okay.
18: But it was pretty close to it.
17: Yeah, pretty close to camping. Yeah. Any aircraft that you're going to be flying in the future that we need to kind of know about?
18: You know,
17: a little test flight.
18: Not well. Yeah. Okay. Well, there's that. Yeah. So there's another P-63 that's coming together out in California with the Yanks Air Museum, and they've been working hard to get it back in the air. It's been in the 70s since I think it last flew, and we're getting real close to it, and been a part of that to an extent, and it's looking like I'm going to do the test flight on it. But we've been doing some taxiing and some engine runs, and they're working hard. So hopefully, you know, maybe this fall we'll get another one in the air.
17: All right. Yanks Air Museum.
18: Yanks Air Museum in Chino, California.
17: Yeah, we'll look for that. I'm sure it'll – when the test flight happens, I'm sure we'll read about it on the internet. Warbird News seems to travel pretty fast.
18: Yeah, it might sneak out there, you know.
17: And, Mark, while you're here this week, you mentioned you're flying in the air shows. Mm-hmm. You're doing rides in Fond du Lac. Do you have any time to actually see the show?
18: Yeah, you know, it's – I will. It's pretty neat. My wife's going to come out Wednesday. you know, my wife's gonna come out Wednesday, and she's never been to Oshkosh.
17: Oh, okay.
18: And so just got married last fall, and so she's gonna come up for a couple of days. We're gonna see the night show together, and I'm gonna let her get a taste of it.
17: Good.
18: So I get to see a little bit. They're working with me with the Air Base Georgia,
17: okay.
18: So I can, you know, have a little fun here and there, you know.
17: Very good. Well, yeah. Congratulations on the wedding, and I'm sure she will be like many first timers, and that is walking away with sunburned tonsils from from looking up and mouth open. And I can't believe this.
18: Overwhelmed with what all is going on here. So yeah. I'm looking forward to it.
17: Good. Any final thoughts on being a part of this Corsair reunion before we wrap up this morning?
18: I mean, it's huge. To be here, to be a part of it, and the way that it's taken place for me to just, you know, recently get checked out. Yeah. It's surreal, and I'm so happy to be a part of it. I'm excited to see all the Corsairs, and this will be something I'll never forget, and I'm sure a lot of other people, the same for them.
17: Yeah, I'm looking forward to it as well. It's been a long time since I've seen that many Corsairs in one spot, so we're looking forward to that. And Mark, certainly appreciate you taking time out of your busy week to join us. Mark Todd is with Air Base Georgia down in the Atlanta area, actually in Peachtree
18: City.
17: Yeah,
18: that's
17: so
18: correct.
17: And in relation to Atlanta, that's south about how far?
18: It's about a 30-minute drive south of the Atlanta Hartsfield Airport.
17: Okay.
18: So there's a little suburb down there, a real nice suburb down there in Falcon Field.
17: And the Air Base Georgia is not only has some really great aircraft, but some wonderful craftsmen and women who are working on restoring aircraft.
18: We've got an amazing group of people. They're family. I mean, it's a family.
17: It really
18: is. And, you know, I'm so happy to be part of it. I mean, great people.
17: Excellent. Thank you, Mark. Mm-hmm. And that is going to wrap up our show for today. Now, tomorrow, we are going to talk with some folks from the Naples Youth Aviation Project. They flew from Florida to Oshkosh in a Sling aircraft. EAA's David Lighting will bring us an update on the Young Eagles program. And Tom Culbert will be here to talk about his book, Pan Africa, which chronicles Pan Am Airlines' role in the early days of World War II over Africa. All right. And that will do it for today. From the stand, I'm Steve Buss.
16: Here's an interview from 2016.
19: This is the morning pre-flight on EA Radio. We are not that good at this, and particularly telling time. Hey, Jim, thanks for joining us.
20: One time in like the last 5 years.
19: One time. It's the only time. No worries.
20: Yeah, you don't want to give me too much crap, because you know that you do this to me like 3 or 4 times a morning. So.
19: And I'm always here.
20: No, not always. I can remember many times when you had to leave to
19: fix things. I'm sorry.
20: Well, there's been that too.
19: Well, there has been one time, yes, I had to go use a facility. Some things just can't wait.
20: Turns out, yeah.
19: You know, you saw evidence of that the other day outside these things. Yes. Outside the portalettes.
20: Yeah, there may have been an
19: someone
20: explosion.
19: Someone was made to wait way too long.
20: It was not pyrotechnics.
19: No.
21: Oh, no.
19: Oh, yes. I'll tell you that story later. we're killing the listeners right now.
21: Oh, man.
19: That disembodied voice over there, that's Justice. He's back for his segment, Plain People.
22: Good morning.
19: Good morning.
22: It's always funny. Every time this segment happens, I always be the disembodied voice before you introduce me.
19: Right. That's because we like to talk amongst ourselves first.
20: That's a very NPR thing for us to do, you know?
19: Right.
22: Yeah, we can whisper into the microphones.
20: Yeah. Right.
17: Tell us about your plain people.
22: Well, this morning, I talked with Joe, or not this morning, but yesterday afternoon, I talked with Joe Caraggio.
19: Caraggio.
22: Caraggio.
19: Yes.
22: And he was a really good dude. And we had a good talk, and he's got a really awesome plane. And let's get into it.
23: My name is Joe Caraggio. I've been coming to Oshkosh for 20 years. This is my 19th year as a volunteer here. I volunteer for the Air Venture Cup race, and come with Eric White. He's a longtime volunteer as well, and he's got me into flying and did my first Young Eagle ride back when I was 12 or so, and then I've been coming to Oshkosh ever since.
22: And then were you coming with your family to start with?
23: Nope, I'm the only one of my family interested in airplanes, so Eric White is a good family friend of ours from a long time ago, and that's how we met. And when I had my interest in airplanes, he took me for the Young Eagle ride, and ever since I was 12 has been dragging me around to the airport and to Oshkosh and everywhere in between. So.
22: And we're standing here kind of next to your airplane. Do you want to kind of explain your airplane out here for the listeners?
23: Yeah, it's a highly modified Long Easy. It started life as a project that somebody else worked on, Glenn Burmeister out down in Milwaukee. That's where I grew up. I bought the project from him a little over 8.5 years ago now, close to 9, I guess, and been working on it for the last 8.5 years. The first flight on it was November 2nd of last year. I've got 7 months of flying it so far and 95 hours. I've taken it as far out to California, down to Texas, Wisconsin, Minnesota, and all over the place. So the airplane, you know, the Long Easy originally had a 100-horse engine in it, the Lycoming 235, and I've got a Lycoming 0360 in it with 170 horse. I've done a whole bunch of aerodynamic modifications to it, knowing the entire time that I was building it that I intended to race the airplane in the AirVenture Cup, and so everything was done to it to make it as fast as possible. So I've got gear leg fairings and, you know, of course, the wheel pants. It's got a long nose on it, the big engine. But most notably about my airplane, it's the first Long Easy flying with blended winglets. I kind of dovetailed on the work that Jack Morrison did with his E-Racer and Chris Esselstein with his Cozy. This airplane is the first Long Easy flying with blended winglets.
0: For the listeners, if you want to see this plane, it's kind of right in front of the Honda tent near the main flight line.
23: Right by the AirVenture Cup across the street from where the Honda jet is, or just down the way from One Aviation. End number for the registration for the airplane, it's 1614 Juliet. There's big number 61s on the side of it.
0: Let's talk about the AirVenture Cup. When is that and where?
23: The AirVenture Cup, it's always the weekend before Oshkosh. We race to Oshkosh. So this year it started in Mitchell, South Dakota. And the race weekend, we have a couple of events. So it normally starts on Friday night. But the actual race itself happens on Sunday morning. And this year it was Mitchell to Medford, Wisconsin was the official finish line for the race. And due to weather, we had to have a weather stop halfway in between in Owatonna, Minnesota. So we stopped there for 3 hours, delayed the race until the weather cleared up at the finish line, and then we continued on. So the AirVenture Cup this year, we had 71 racers. Had a fantastic time, set some speed records on the race course. Mike Patey set a speed record of 438 miles an hour, which beat the old speed record by just about 38 miles an hour. It was like 400.92 was the previous speed record. So we had some fantastic speeds this year. It was really a fun event.
0: You've been coming to Oshkosh for a lot of years. Do you have any some memories that you'd like to share that come up in your mind?
23: You know, the biggest thing about Oshkosh, and I'm kind of paraphrasing a friend of mine, Kerry, it's 90% people, 10% airplanes. And one of the most fun things for me is you walk around from place to place and you have to plan an extra 25 minutes to get wherever you're going because you run into 15 people you know and you have to take some time to catch up. It's kind of like a family that you only get to see once a year. So that's the most important part about Oshkosh to me.
0: I understand that you're a Young Eagle yourself. Eric White was your Young Eagle pilot, and now you're going to be a Young Eagle pilot for somebody else. Is that correct?
23: That's correct. With the Young Eagle program, Eric White actually was a Young Eagle as well. Somebody gave him a Young Eagle ride, so when he gave me a Young Eagle ride, I was a second-generation Young Eagle. And every Young Eagle, I think I've done somewhere between 75 and 90 of them so far. So everybody I give a Young Eagle ride to is a third-generation Young Eagle. And so on my airplane, I actually have, I kind of took a page out of Southwest Playbook and put a big arrow and it says third generation Young Eagles fly free here on the strakes on the airplane, pointed at the back seat of the airplane. And I've done 3 Young Eagles so far in this airplane since November and looking to do more. So
0: that's really awesome. That's the one of the coolest things, I think, about EAA and just the Young Eagles thing.
23: I agree. There's a lot, you know, in the EAA, with EAAers, there's a lot of pay it forward. There's a lot of generosity in trying to get people involved. And, you know, all the people in the AirVenture Cup race that I've met over the last 19 years were a huge resource for me to be able to build this airplane. Anytime I had questions on how to do this or should I do that, there were tons of people that were willing to help me out, and I really am appreciative to the EAAers, the AirVenture Cup people, and the Young Eagle pilots. I mean, I think I'm a testament to the fact that the Young Eagle program does work. That's how I got my start. I now fly for the airlines. I'm a flight instructor, and I built my own home-built airplane. So,
0: well, thank you, Joe, for hanging out with us, and hope you have a good rest of Oshkosh.
23: Thanks, you too.
20: Very cool story there.
22: Yes, indeed.
20: Very cool plane.
22: Yeah, if you have a chance to check it out, I highly recommend it. It's pretty easy to find, and it's really, really slick looking.
20: Yeah. Very nice. Yeah. What are your thoughts on Yeezys, very quickly?
1: Oh, I love them. In fact, my...
20: Because I know you tend to be opinionated.
1: So. I am. No, I think they're really cool. It's not exactly the kind of plane I would sure. get into. However, one of my favorite home builds of all time looks very much like that, and that's the Velocity.
20: Nice. So
1: essentially, the Velocity is just a four-passenger long Yeezy.
20: Oh, really?
1: So, yeah.
20: Oh, that's cool.
1: and there's some variants on that and
20: sure,
1: some things that you can do. There's the bear-cut version and things. There's a Korean company that does a modification on them. But anyway,
20: nice.
1: But that design, you know, the canard design, I think is pretty cool. I mean, that's the most pure form of airfoil design. It's the most efficient. The Wright brothers used that.
20: Yes, they did.
1: You know? So, but no, I'm totally behind that.
20: Cool.
2: Yeah. Well, our next plane person is Serge Desolet. He's a French-Canadian from just outside of Quebec, and we'll get into it.
3: I'm here in the EAA Canada tent, and I'm sitting here with Serge. How you doing, Serge? Why don't you introduce yourself and tell us where you're from and how long you've been coming to Oshkosh here.
4: Okay, I'm Serge Desolet. I'm French-Canadian from Quebec, close to Montreal. And I've been here the first time, was 1984, and I come about maybe 12 times, non-stop. Then after that, I quit a little bit because I mean Sun and Fun in Florida, and I start go every year in Sun and Fun, Florida. But last year, I came back in Oshkosh, and this year, I came back again. Because it was too funny.
3: I know you were telling me a little bit earlier that you have your plane here. Why don't you tell us what kind of plane you have?
4: Well, I have a Mustang, too. I work about 17 here for build that plane. By lose time, you know, you have your job, you have your family, but you need build that by lose time. Is why it takes 17 here. But finally, this plane fly for 20 here now.
3: So you've been flying it for 20 years or so. How long have you been in aviation, and like, what got you started in it?
4: Oh, I start. I take my pilot license course was 1982, May 1982, and I never stopped flying. It's my fifth plane, and I never stopped.
3: Very nice. Was it a family thing that got you into aviation, or did you just have interest in it, like as a young child? Or
4: no, I'm by myself. I have some grandson coming, and they fly with me sometime. I don't know what that do. Could be that do a pilot on someone. I have three grandson.
3: So we're here. It's pretty. There's a lot of planes here. Aside from your plane, which I'm sure that you like a lot, is there any other plane here that you, if you could fly, like one plane that you could fly, which one would that be?
4: Oh, it could be Glazer 3, could be. Because you can get a Glazer 3 for cheapest now than Lancer or Schwanzigen. And with about same performance, and maybe $1,000 less to get the same performance. But I'm very satisfied with my Mustang, too.
3: Yeah. All right. Well, thanks so much for talking with me here. It's great to have some Canadians down here and representing for us. Thank you so much.
4: Thank you.
2: And Serge is just about he is one of about 150 Canadians that are down here from Canada.
1: I'm shocked it's that low, quite frankly. I mean,
2: it might be 750. I was looking at the stats on my phone.
1: Yeah. There is a...
20: zoom in, man.
2: Well, it's like, it's a 1, but it has a little... I can't tell if it's a 1 or a 7.
1: Okay.
2: Yeah,
1: I would basically say it's likely a 7, because okay. There should be at least that many from Canada. That's a pretty big contingency. There's lots of EA chapters in
2: yeah.
1: Canada.
2: They have their own tent.
20: That's yeah. just those who have registered to come.
1: Yeah, you know, exactly.
20: That have yeah. registered. I'm assuming at the international or at the Canadian tent.
2: Yeah.
1: Yeah. yeah.
2: And that plane, that his Mustang 2, is actually right in front of the Canadian tent, EAA Canada tent, which is right just north of the Ford stage.
1: Oh, cool.
2: Okay. Yeah.
1: Not far
20: that
1: from
20: that makes
1: here.
20: Sense. It's near the international visitor's tent. Well, so yeah. that makes yeah. sense. Thanks again, Justice.
2: Yeah,
20: appreciate
2: thank
20: it.
2: You.
20: Look forward to your segment again tomorrow.
2: Yeah, we'll be here, 7:30.
20: Up next is Hal and Mystery Date.
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6: We are at Vintage today, and as we always are on Mondays on the fly.
7: This is special.
6: This is special.
7: And it really is. I get emotional, Jeff, when I talk about this. This beautiful plaza that we're standing on right here is the Bill Rose Memorial Plaza. Mert Rose, who's with us today, made this possible for us. And every day we do Vintage in Review, and all the things that we do, we get to highlight this. I'm talking this whole area. She made it happen for us. And Mert herself is quite a lady, and wanted to bring her here to introduce her to you. Mert, welcome, welcome, welcome.
8: Thank you very much.
7: Mert, you've done a lot of things at EAA, but I think people would be interested. You used to be part of the air show.
8: Right.
7: Tell us the two things that you did here year after year.
8: Well, we had a parachute company. We manufactured sport parachutes and emergency parachutes for pilot, Strong Enterprises. So we supplied the parachutes for all the airplanes. And so, but in so doing, became very familiar with a lot of the performers. So I became knowing the flying Pierces. So I became a wing walker. They asked me if I'd be a wing walker, and I flew around the country, and I was a wing walker for I don't know how many years. It was a great fun, performed here in Lakeland and various other places. And then over a couple of times, I jumped in here with the parachute demonstration team, and we flew in twice. But I have a J3 Cub and in 1941, and I'm still flying that in Florida.
6: That's great.
7: And Mert, you were also rated in a Bell Jet Ranger helicopter.
8: Yes.
7: You flew a number of different aircraft, including that helicopter.
8: Including the helicopter, I have a rating in the helicopter, and that was absolutely a great, great time. And I miss that all. We had at one time or another, we had a mallard and a goose and various Ryans and chipmunks. I don't know if anybody knows what a chipmunk is.
6: Oh, of course.
8: Not the little ones with the fat cheeks. It's just the one that's a really skinny guy.
7: Well, Mert, one thing that it's always fun to bring up because that happened in the past.
8: Oh, yeah.
7: But you were flying your little airplane called Winston.
8: Winston.
7: And you were just flying around your farm. You're a little airstrip one afternoon, and something unusual happened. Do you want to tell what happened?
6: Well, maybe she doesn't, Ray. I don't know.
8: I don't know if I will. Well, anyhow, it's a fun. It's time wasn't a little fun, but anyhow, I just come back from Oshkosh. I took the Cub up flying my usual trip around, and all of a sudden, two F-16s flew by me, and I thought, oh, look, they're coming back from Oshkosh, because there had been some here. And so but then about 2 minutes later, one flew by me, and so I thought, oh, they came back to see how cute my airplane is. So I'm waving at them, and then the other one was overhead, and then that third time around, the first one came in front of me, and I thought, well, that's not very nice. But anyhow, I landed, and I had people on the ground, and they were jumping up and down and waving their arms. And so I said, what's the matter? And they said, you just invaded Obama airspace. He's in Chicago. And I said, oh, okay.
6: So your little strip's near Chicago?
8: Well, it's northwest of Chicago. I was 30 miles away from Chicago, but anyhow. And just then, state police cars came down and town police cars came down and surrounded my airplane. That was a J3 Cub. And it was very... And then the F-16s, they were having fun, I think, at this time, because they came right down, right over the grass, and went right over me, and then straight up afterburners going.
6: They were putting on a show for you.
8: So anyhow, I had air helicopters and interviewers trying to interview, and I said, okay, but I wouldn't do that. I didn't answer the phone until they put in the Chicago Tribune, elderly woman invades Obama airspace, and they put my age. And I thought that it pissed me off. So I had an interview with one of the...
9: yeah, I bet you did.
8: So it was AP News.
7: Mert, in the past, you used to come here with quite a fleet of airplanes.
8: Right.
7: And you might remember, Jeff, they used to be back here. Tell us about some of the airplanes that you owned, Mert, and flew and brought into Oshkosh over the years.
8: Well, Bill, my husband, had a Goose, Grumman and Goose. We used to bring it here all the time. A Mallard, a number of Ryans. I don't know how many Ryans we used to bring in here.
9: Wow.
8: And we had Chipmunks, about four or five Chipmunks. I don't know how many other things we had. Stearman. What was the other one? I can't remember the other one now. But anyway, I think it was 16 we used to bring in here every year. So.
9: They're all different airplanes.
8: They're all different.
9: Different types, different characteristics. Yeah. Would you say that still the J3 is your favorite?
8: Yes.
9: Yeah.
8: See, Winston, my boy.
9: It's a tribute to the longevity of the Cub and what it was to so many people and what it continues to be to so many people.
8: Well, I've had them since the late 60s, so...
9: You know, everyone says, many people who own Cubs say, you know, I could sell this plane, I could sell that plane. I could never get rid of my Cub.
8: Well, I had to sell some airplanes, or I sold some airplanes after he passed away, but I kept my Cub.
9: Yeah, exactly. Who takes care of the runway on your farm? Do you get out there on the tractor and mow that?
8: I don't have the farm anymore.
9: Oh,
8: well,
9: you
8: I have the farm, but I lost the runway.
9: Okay.
8: I don't have a runway there. I keep the Cub down in Florida now.
9: Okay.
8: So I fly it down there.
9: Gotcha.
7: And she flies regular. She flies regular in Florida.
9: Yeah, that's great.
8: I have a hangar down there, and so I keep him very happy in an air-conditioned hangar.
9: There you go. That's a good excuse. Go to the airport. Air-conditioning.
8: Well, all during this COVID thing, it took me 17 miles to go there, so I felt like I was really going on a trip. So,
9: well, that's
7: Murta's good. Had a wonderful life. She's been so good to the Vintage Aircraft Association, Jeff. And it's just a privilege and an honor to have her on today.
9: Well, we're excited about everything you do for Vintage and EA. And this is such a great little area. And it's just an honor to have you.
8: Well, it's been a big part of my life.
9: Great to speak with you.
8: Tremendous part of my life. So I appreciate this very much.
9: Thank you, Mert.
8: And I hope they take care of my boy.
9: They will, I'm sure. Thank
8: nice
9: you very
8: you.
9: Much. You too. Well, why don't you introduce us to Lorraine?
7: Yeah, we'll introduce you to Lorraine, and then we'll take a break, and we'll learn more about Lorraine Morris. Lorraine is a 777 captain for United, but she still loves vintage airplanes. And, Jeff, she's type-rated and flies the EAA's B-17.
9: That's very cool.
7: And we have Lorraine with us right now.
9: I'm just fixing you a little mic cover here, Lorraine. Okay. We have these protocols, you know.
7: Lorraine, you brought us your Cessna 140A back here. It's a prototype. Tell us about your airplane, how you came to find it, and it's a brand new restoration.
10: It is a brand new restoration. We got the airplane. We got the airplane about 2.5 years ago. It's a brand new restoration. We heard about it through the newsletter editor at the 120-140 Association. He said he was getting ready to do a story on the brand new airplane. And so we called him up, and he said, I just want to make sure this is really the airplane that we are trying to do the story on. How do I know if it is the prototype? We said, well, it's serial number 15200. It'd be cool if it was number one, but it's not. That's Cessna. So he called us back and said, yeah, that's the serial number, and it might be for sale. And we thought, well, if it's for sale, we might be interested. So we ended up buying the airplane and flying it home and starting to take it apart within a week.
9: Wow.
7: And how long did the restoration last? And you folks, we'd invite you to come look at this airplane. Jeff, you can comb your hair anywhere in this airplane.
9: Yeah,
7: it is really highly polished.
9: I want to know where you got your polishing crew. Is it by Poplar Grove Airport Kids, or you did
10: it
9: yourself?
10: It's just me.
9: Wow.
10: It's just me.
9: Wow.
10: My husband tries, but I'm quality control. And, of course, you know how that is. The married people know he doesn't do it right. So he just steps back and lets me do it all and goes, it's all yours.
7: Besides the 140.
9: And he's not here to defend himself either.
11: Oh, he's sitting over there listening to me.
9: Okay.
7: besides the 140, you fly the B-17. Tell us a little bit about what it's like flying the B-17 around.
11: Well, my husband said it best. It's like flying or driving a cement truck without power steering. It has no augmentation for any of the controls, so you've got to either be strong or figure out how to use your body and angles to get the power in there to get the ailerons going. And it's just a big four-engine cub.
7: Right now, it's down for some maintenance. We don't know how long, but eventually you'll have it back, and EAA plans to have it out and tour in the country.
11: That's correct. I think after Oshkosh, they're going to try to make a plan of action and figure out what the next thing will be and how they fix it and when it'll be back online.
7: Besides that, you fly professionally and you're a captain on the 777. I mean, that's a lot of airplane difference. How do you step back and forth between all these airplanes?
11: That's like riding a bicycle or getting on a motorcycle or getting in a car. Once you're comfortable with that form of transportation or those gears and things, it's just natural to get into the next one.
7: It's something you share with your husband, too, the 140. It's a wonderful thing, right?
11: Exactly, yes.
9: Well, and you have some other airplanes, too, don't you, Lorraine?
11: We do.
9: What else have you got in your stable?
11: Well, we have the Cessna 140A also that my husband learned to fly in. His dad bought it in 1968. So we've still got that airplane. We have a Luscom. We have a Bonanza. We have a Beach 18.
9: Oh.
11: And then we got a couple projects we're working on slowly. One's an experimental, but I'm going to try to sneak it into vintage when it's done. Because it looks like a cub.
9: You might have some connections here.
11: We might try that, yes.
9: I think you might be successful. So you're not going to tell us what it is, huh?
11: It's called a preceptor pup or an ultra pup.
9: Okay.
11: And it's on amphibious floats.
9: Okay.
7: Oh, my.
9: Lorraine, it's impressive. It's a gorgeous representation of a Cessna 140. Your hours and hours of polishing are showing through, and I'm sure the awards will carry forward as well, which to reward your work. Jay Monchi, we're on the fly at Vintage, and you're listening to EA Radio.
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13: And we are joined by Mr. Mark Rosenkind, and he just told me his name, and I bet I got it wrong anyway. How am I doing there, Mark?
14: And it's Rosenkind.
13: See?
14: Don't need to add the "and."
13: And yeah,
14: see?
13: You get used
14: Rose
13: to that,
14: kind.
13: Huh?
14: There you go, yeah.
13: Oh, all right. Well, you
14: see?
13: Know, that's why
14: never
13: we're on radio.
14: Before.
24: I gave you a cheat sheet on it, and you're not paying attention.
13: I'm not paying attention to anything these days.
24: I think you're tired.
13: No. Would that be an example of human fatigue?
24: Well, I don't know about the human part, but it's definitely fatigue.
13: Anyway, Mark, I understand that's what you're here to talk about.
14: I am. But I got to start with, this is my first time at Oshkosh.
13: Oh, my. Are you in aluminum overload?
14: You know, it is just incredible. And being from the National Transportation Safety Board, for us, it's all about safety. So the first thing is it's very cool to see how much emphasis there is on flight safety and all the other aspects here. And then the other part is just way fun. So I got to tell you, it's just barely been a day, and it's been terrific already. So
13: And we're keeping him from going to look at airplanes.
24: Absolutely.
13: Ha! Deal with it.
24: So you are talking about fatigue here. It's a well-known fact that pilots, especially at odd hours, they have problems.
13: They get tired.
24: They get tired. Yeah, we do wear out. We can't run 24/7 and recharge like that. So what's the NTSB doing about human fatigue?
14: Well, and it's a great place to start because the board's been looking at fatigue forever, and we've identified fatigue as a probable cause in accidents for the last 20, 30 years, basically. We have a most wanted list of safety improvements. Fatigue's been on it since 1990 when we started the list. So it's been a focus for us for a long time. And our focus has been, basically, to make recommendations across a broad range of areas. Everything from official hours of service rules to things like getting everybody educated, making sure people learn about sleep disorders, and basically anything that's going to help people stay alert and perform safely when they're on the job flying their airplane.
13: Well, it sounds like that you and the airlines may be at odds from time to time on this subject.
14: You know, being a board member of the NTSB, what's great is we get to focus on safety. And so our investigations are independent, and what we find, we get to talk about what's important. And yeah, people aren't always happy, but in fact, our chairman, Debbie Hirschman, likes to say the NTSB is the moral compass and conscience for the transportation industry. You got to speak truth to power. And so what we find, we go after to try and make things safer.
24: Well, I won't argue that point. I mean,
13: I like that.
24: One of the more notable incidents recently was the pilots of a commercial airliner. They were both asleep at the switch, and they flew out over Lake Michigan, I think it was. Missed their destination by, 200 miles or so?
14: And actually, that one, I'll just say, that was a flight that passed Minneapolis over 100 miles. That's exactly an hour and 17 minutes, basically, out of touch with the ATC.
24: Right, I remember
14: They, though,
24: that.
14: Were distracted.
24: They were distracted.
14: Yes, so that was an issue about bidding schedules, etc.
13: Right.
14: But the one that most people don't know on this side is there was a island hopper in Hawaii heading to Hilo, and it went 26 minutes out of touch, where both pilots we did show basically fell asleep. And again, it was 26 minutes. They're out over the water before they woke up and turned around and came back.
24: Were they? Did they have passengers on board at the time?
14: Oh, yes. That's what I'm saying. This is an island hopper with passengers.
13: But they recovered gracefully. And if you look out your right side window.
24: Yeah, exactly. geez, I hope they're...

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1: That's the part that can be dangerous for you.
2: Yeah, I was just thinking, you take flight 1549 where they hit the birds. Now, if they had been tired, would they have been able to process that information quickly enough?
3: Who knows? And just in ordinary, everyday life, we all know when we're fatigued. I spent 12 hours on a motorcycle once, and by the end of the day, I was completely shot. I almost dropped the thing. And,
2: wow.
3: You know, it's...
2: I spent 2 hours in a room with you once.
3: You're about ready to drop now, aren't you? But no, I've read a lot of NTSB reports, and fatigue has been mentioned as a factor in a number of them. Especially stuff late at night or early in the morning.
2: Well, that's an interesting question there. Statistically speaking, is fatigue more of a factor in commercial operations where they're flying on schedules or general aviation?
1: Everybody.
2: It's pretty much even.
1: You got it. And that's one of the issues is people try and say, is fatigue better here or worse? The reality is everybody's got to deal with it. And we've, again, had it on our most wanted list for 22 years and made 200 safety recommendations related to fatigue across the board, all modes. And again, that's the thing is, you know, people think, is this one better than this one? They're all bad. You know, having a tired pilot, regardless of whether it's your job or fun, etc., that's dangerous for you. And you guys just pointed out, too, whether it's 12 hours on a motorcycle or 2 hours in a boring whatever it is, then you got to worry about just staying awake. And so, you know, the circumstance can have an effect, but it's, did you get enough sleep? Don't stay awake too long. Be worried about sleep disorders, etc. There are physiological things that can make it dangerous for you.
2: Wow. Do you expect to see sleep disorders play into the aeromedical, getting your medical certificate?
1: And actually, it's there already.
2: Okay.
1: And in fact, what's interesting, if you look across modes, aviation and trucking have their biggest focus right now on sleep disorders. So one of the problems, there are 90 different sleep disorders. The one that everybody hears about is sleep apnea, where you can't sleep and breathe at the same time. And why that's dangerous is they're basically, folks with sleep apnea are tired all the time, 6 times more likely to be in a car crash. So take the same kind of sleepiness and fatigue risk and put somebody in an airplane, got the same kind of a problem, basically. And part of the issue is many people with apnea don't know they've got it. You know, it's the bed partner who, you know, complains about the snoring, whereas the person who's waking up hundreds of times doesn't realize it.
2: Right. So it must be interesting when you get on a commercial flight. You're eyeing up the pilot. I hope you slept last night.
1: And, you know, it's kind of a challenge. You don't want to be wearing a NTSB logo shirt, but, you know, everyone else is, hi, how are you? And I'm thinking, how much sleep did you get last night?
2: Yeah, right.
3: That's got to be interesting, getting on an airliner and worrying about that. Didn't the FAA just change the rules around regarding hours of service on commercial airliners?
1: And good for you. You know, it ends up that in all modes of transportation, most of the rules for flight duty, driving, etc., were written in the 30s. And so all the science we've had that's accumulated over the last 80 years, basically, is not really represented. So the FAA in December changed, really for the first time in 70 years, to science-based regulations. And by my count, there are at least 20 or 30 new things that are pretty important there, making sure people get at least 10 hours off, so there's 8 hours of sleep, for example. 20 or 30 things like that seem, you know, really critical from a science perspective. But we also point out it doesn't quite go far enough. Part of the controversy is that's all passenger carrying, but the cargo airlines were not included in that rule, for example.
3: What's the difference? It's all stuff that you're carrying, and an airliner being flown by a fatigued pilot is the same, whether it's cargo or passengers. The result can still be the same.
1: And that's the point that's been raised that I, you know, would want to emphasize. This is a human physiological issue. Doesn't matter what your job is, what you're driving or flying, it's going to be an issue that could put you at risk.
2: Well, where can we find out more while we're here at Oshkosh?
1: You know, NTSB.gov, the website, is great. And it's not just about fatigue, but I point out, you know, there's so much stuff that are safety resources basically on the website. We got accident reports. We have a training center. We have forums that are archived with videos you can learn about. We just had a GA safety forum and a GA search and rescue forum. All that stuff is on NTSB.gov, and I think it'd be great for people to go there and use it as a safety resource before something happens.
3: Sounds like good. A plan to me.
2: And you are in the International Federal Pavilion right up the street here?
1: We're in the Federal Pavilion. Got a great, great booth. Actually, we're highlighting. I was a board member on scene for the Reno Air Race accident, and we have some great photos of some of the stuff that happened there.
3: I looked at those photos yesterday. They're kind of scary.
1: Yep. Well, and that's when we actually issued recommendations of that in April, of course, because the air race and air show is still coming up in September.

0: Right. So Ra Ra and that crowd's really had a lot of time to be able to look at those and already start putting things into place.
1: Yep. Well, again, thank you for joining us, sir. And this is Digital Dave.
2: And Fast Eddie.
1: And this is EAA Radio.
3: Here's an interview from 2024.
4: We are on the fly. We are currently on the fly at the Weeks Hangar over on the north side of the airport, talking with Jim Schell, the Oshkosh Airport Director. What does that mean? What does that title mean? That, most people would think of that as maybe the airport manager in a smaller setting, maybe?
5: Right, same thing, airport manager, airport director, just interchangeable. So we've got a staff of 9 full-time employees. We've got our admin staff between myself, our deputy director, our operations manager, and our administrative assistant. And then we've got maintenance and operations folks that maintain the field, the grounds, and all of our equipment, essentially. So we've got mowing equipment in the summer, snow removal equipment in the winter, fleet vehicles, that sort of stuff. They maintain all of that as well. So airport manager, just responsible for the long-term vision, long-term planning, execution of major capital projects on the airport, the day-to-day operations oversight of that through our operations manager and our deputy director, and just ensuring that the airport continues moving in the proper direction. So we're a general aviation airport, the best one in the entire world.
4: That's our
5: mission and our vision for the airport in a nutshell. And, you know, it's one of those where it does take a fair amount of effort to keep things going in the right direction. We've had a lot of ups and downs over our history with the commercial airline service that ended back in 2003. But right now, we really focused on everything GA, growing the airport, growing the amount of businesses that are here, the base businesses on the field, and the user base and the availability for hangar space and the availability for meeting room space and all those things. So the new terminal on the north side, built in 2021, is an example of that, and really an example of shifting from the old days when we had airline service all the way into now, where we're just focusing on what we do best and growing that, and that is serving general aviation air traffic, corporate air travel, private air travel, and expanding all the offerings that the airport has.
4: Now, the old service that was here, it was a United regional service back in the day that you're talking about, and I think it was under the Essential Air Service a plan. Is there any talk about bringing service back to Oshkosh year-round?
5: So it was subsidized by Essential Air Service up until 2003, when I think they fell below the threshold of that subsidy, so that's why air service went away. But if you look on a map, you can take a pin and drop it in a number of locations in a very close geographic area to Oshkosh. That would be Appleton, Green Bay, Madison, Milwaukee, and also Central Wisconsin Airport in Mozenie all have air service. But
4: right,
5: Appleton,
4: yeah,
5: 25 minutes away, has Delta, American, United, Allegiant. And so our air service really any longer is up in Appleton, because if you know anything about air service development, which I've dabbled in a little bit in my prior career to coming here as the airport director, it is very much something where airlines aren't looking to duplicate their service 25 miles away at another
4: right,
5: airport.
4: Sure.
5: They're really just going to get the same passengers on the plane in a different location, but double their costs in order to do it. So that's kind of the biggest, the high-level approach as to why we're no longer soliciting airline service here or looking for air service. And really, we don't stand much of a chance of ever getting it back.
4: Yeah.
5: I know folks don't like to hear that necessarily, but all of those airports that I just rattled off are within an hour and a half drive. Appleton's 25 minutes, Green Bay's 45 minutes, Milwaukee is an hour and a half. It's all, you could live in Denver, the Denver metropolitan area, and you could be an hour and a half from DIA with traffic. And so you're 25 minutes with very little traffic to Appleton. So I guess that's my plug to go fly the airlines in Appleton. It's your closest airport.
4: When you're not doing the very common Wisconsin road construction, you mean?
5: Right, exactly. Well, yeah, this summer is a little bit different animal getting up there, but it still is relatively easy. And, that's kind of the high level view of why we're not focusing on airline service any longer. Really is not in our wheelhouse to serve that.
4: Right. Okay, so talk about hierarchy a little bit. So you're the airport director, which means you're the boss. And who do you report to then?
5: So I report directly to the Winnebago County Executive, John Dable. And he is my boss and also the boss of all of the appointed department heads that are in, within Winnebago County, of which I am one, and then also the elected officials as well. And so he is our leader and our man that's leading us forward, you know, each and every day, and with the vision to, you know, keep the county going in the right direction, where my job is to keep the airport going in the right direction.
4: Now, do you have an airport commission?
5: We do. We have an aviation committee. It's made up of 5 members of the Winnebago County Board. And we've got a great committee, very, very excited about the things that we've got going on out at the airport, and also very, you know, enthusiastic about seeing new developments and new progress being made in a variety of different areas.
4: Okay. And, of course, obviously they love AirVenture as well. Everyone loves AirVenture.
5: Absolutely. Why wouldn't you?
4: Yeah. So let's just talk about you personally for a minute, and that is, did you – always have a dream? You said earlier you graduated from St. Cloud State University in Minnesota. Did you want to pursue? You were in the aviation program there. What? So we're all aviators here mostly, and there's so many different paths and careers within aviation. Pilot being just one of them. Mechanic. Now yours is a little a different path and unique. What drove you down the path to your current job?
5: So, well, first off, born and raised about an hour north of here in Shawnee, Wisconsin.
4: Okay.
5: And then went to St. Cloud State in Minnesota. When I started out, since I was a little kid, always wanted to be a professional pilot. Wanted to fly the airliners all over the world and make that my career. About a year and a half in, doing my flight training and my curriculum there at St. Cloud, I decided that necessarily wasn't for me as a career. I talked to enough people that had done it for many years and seen a lot of people that had kind of lost that passion for flying being their career and their job. And so I decided I wanted to still enjoy that, but also just look into another career in the aviation field. And I never even thought about airports needing people to manage them and staff to operate them until I was in college. And so about a year and a half, 2 years in, I found that there was an aviation management degree and I could still be around it. My view is an airport day. I could still be, you know, taking in the burnt jet fuel with my morning coffee
4: yeah.
5: and still be home at night. And so it's one of those where even back when I was in college in 2004, 2005, the first officer at a regional airline, their pay was very little. I think you made more money at McDonald's than you did then, and that's kind of changed a little bit now. But, you know, it's one of those where it just wasn't, for a variety of different reasons, the career I really decided I wanted to go into. And then airport management came along, and I really never not looked back since.
4: And this is you're in an enviable position as airport managers go and directors. I would say that, you know, this could be a dream job for a lot of people who want to follow your path, unless they just want to deal with, you know, airline jets day in and day out. This is a different path.
5: It absolutely is. And so I was in Cheyenne, Wyoming as assistant airport director before I came here. I was there for about 10 years, loved living out west, loved the mountains, but home has always been Wisconsin. When this job came open, there was not even a second thought about it. It's not something I ever even envisioned being a possibility, you know, maybe 7 or 8 years ago. But then when it came open, my wife was very supportive of it. We're looking to move, you know, 1,000 miles away. It's home for me, but sure, her home is elsewhere. And it's one of those where it's an absolute dream. I love general aviation. I love everything about it. I'll be quite honest, my least favorite part of working at a commercial service airport was dealing with the TSA. I think a lot of people can relate to that. And I think
4: I'll reserve my comments
5: TSA.
4: On the air, but of course it's operating. You said part 139. Operating a terminal with all the requirements just adds a whole new level of burden to the job, I'm sure.
5: It certainly does, and no offense to the TSA. They do have their job to do. I understand that. But at a GA airport, for those not that familiar, our dealings with the TSA is very minimal. I think I see them one time per year, and it's during our venture,
4: right.
5: So that we can screen the honor flight and get that out. But at the same time, you know, it's one of those where, again, general aviation is such a beautiful thing. It is such an important thing that some folks don't necessarily think about on a day-to-day basis. But the people that are flying your airline flight to whichever destination you're going to had to start somewhere. And one of the biggest things that, you know, we serve as one of our uses is flight training. And so it's the backbone of the aerospace industry, and it's essential to getting to the point where you can get on an airline flight and go halfway across the world in a moment's notice.
4: Yeah, right. Well, back to Oshkosh. I want to commend you in the last couple minutes here of this segment on the job well done. I mean, the grounds look great. You had, you know, obstacles with all that rain to overcome, but yet here we are, and it looks fantastic. It's a high attendance year, which is always challenging, but up to the task. And you know, I have a hangar here with you, which I maintain year round, and you guys do a great job from a tenant perspective as well, year round, not just for AirVenture, which everyone's here for, but you guys do a great job. And I have another hangar out in Washington State, and one of your friends is coming to help you this week from my home airport, Tim.
5: Yeah, he's on an airliner right now, or just got off in Detroit, and he's making his connection here soon. But it just shows you what a small world aviation is. And, you know, two GA airports, opposite parts of the country. His airport are there just outside of Seattle. It's a beautiful airport. I've been there.
4: It's a beautiful, unreal thing.
5: So where we have 1,450 acres, the property that we own and operate it for this airport, and four runways and all of that, we have just under 200 based aircraft. And they're primarily all in hangars. And so Tim's airport there, the Auburn Airport in Washington, 330 based aircraft, and they do it all in about 110 acres of property that they own. So it's just, you know, just amazing to see, you know, the efficient use of land there and the ability to get all those folks, you know, there on one site. It's just a beautiful thing. So.
4: Yeah. Well, I think it's funny how you guys do your airport exchange program. He comes here, helps you. You go there, help him. It's really funny. Anyway, Jim, thanks for everything you do. Thanks for joining us on EA Radio today and letting the public know, our listeners, a little bit about behind the scenes at Oshkosh Airport.
5: Yeah, thanks, Jeff. Yeah. Appreciate you having me, and hope everybody has a great week here in Oshkosh.
4: Oh, we do too. Thanks a lot. J-Mont G, we're on the fly. Our next segment, we're going to be talking to Brian Binding. He's the Oshkosh Fire Department Assistant Chief. We'll be right back with that. J-Mont G, you're listening to On the Fly on EA Radio.
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2: There are many events taking place at AirVenture 2010 this year, including a wedding. EAA Radio's Bob Collins talked with Michael Regan and Karen Bennett about their Oshkosh love story.
6: Well, it was coming to Oshkosh that I had a chance to re-meet Karen, who I hadn't seen in many, many years. And so kind of stuck as being part of an Oshkosh experience. Hmm.
7: Tell me about that. Haven't seen it in many, many years. There's a deep, dark story there, I can tell.
6: Karen's family and my family know each other very well. Our fathers served together in the Army in France, became very close family friends, and when we were kids, we saw each other quite a bit. And I think the last time I saw Karen was at your bat mitzvah, and so that was quite a while ago, and we just, life takes over, and everybody goes their separate ways, and then about 4.5 years ago, Karen's mother and my father conspired to hook us up. And at the time, Karen was living in Detroit. I was living down in Maryland. And I said to my dad, he sent me a picture of her. And I was like, well, who is this picture you're sending me? He says, oh, that's Karen. You know, you guys knew each other when you were kids. You guys should talk. So I said, Dad, okay, doesn't she live in Detroit? Oh, yeah, she lives in Detroit, but, you know, should at least talk to her. You know, you guys were friends when you were kids. Go talk to her. All right, I'll think about it. So weeks went by, and I decided just to shoot Karen an email. Hi, how you doing? Haven't talked to you in a long time.
7: Would you like to get married?
6: Yeah, exactly. So we just emailed back and forth, and we started talking on the phone, and it was just very pleasant. And I really had no desire to come out and see her. And I was coming out to Oshkosh with a few buddies, and I said, well, would you mind if we stopped through Detroit for the night as opposed to just going straight in? and because I wanted to meet up with an old friend, and they said, sure, why not? So that was how we ended up getting together. We met, she picked us up at the airport, and Karen and I went out that evening, really just on a friendly get-together, and we just hit it off, and we've been dating ever since.
7: So did you tell everyone else to go on ahead to Oshkosh?
8: Yeah.
6: We were about to.
7: Catch you later. Yeah. And were you from Michigan originally, or where,
8: no.
7: Where did you know each other as kids?
8: Our parents were stationed together in the Army before we were born. So
7: overseas?
8: They always, yes, over in France. And so they always kept in touch. So I went to Maryland where he was living for his brother's bar mitzvah when I was 10. And then their family came up and saw us. And just through the years, we always kept in touch, our families, our mothers mostly. And just sort of kept us in touch. We always saw pictures. I'm sure they saw pictures of us and what everybody's doing. And I come from a family of three girls. He comes from a family of three boys. So I'm sure we kept in closer contact with them than they did with us.
7: It was destiny.
8: Yeah. That's what our parents think.
6: When we were kids, because Karen of the three sisters is definitely the most of the...
8: Okay, you don't really want to.
6: Oh,
8: be
6: yeah,
8: saying
6: I don't want to get
8: that.
6: I don't want to get you in trouble with your sisters, but to me, she's the most attractive of the three. And as my brother, my younger brother, is just a year and a half younger than me, so we always used to fight over who got to sit next to Karen when we were kids.
8: And I was actually torn between the two of them. I have to say, you know, I do admit.
7: So there's two other sisters.
8: Right.
7: And you have a brother.
6: I have two brothers.
7: Two brothers.
6: Yeah.
7: And two sisters.
6: Yeah.
8: I know, it just is not going to work out that way.
7: That would almost be too cute.
8: Wouldn't it?
7: Yeah, really. And so do you have an aviation background that gives you an interest in this sort of stuff?
8: No, no aviation background.
7: In this sort
8: of stuff? Sure, yeah. I've been to Oshkosh. This is my fourth year at Oshkosh.
7: Mm-hmm.
8: And I really enjoy it. It's vacation time. It's relaxed, and you can't be around a greater group of guys, and mostly guys, people.
7: And where is your family now? Families spread out?
6: Everybody's spread out.
7: And they're all going to come in?
8: Yes.
6: Most of our family is making it in.
7: So when you said, I'm going to get married in the North 40, we're going to get married in the North 40 of Oshkosh in the middle of July, what was the reaction?
6: Well, actually, it was Karen's idea because I proposed to her last year here at Oshkosh, on the Ford Tri-Motor. I was able to work it out with the people over at the Tri-Motor to get our whole group on at one time, which they normally don't do. And as we took off and I was able to get out of my seat, our guys made sure we were up in the front and they filmed it. And I proposed to her on the Ford Tri-Motor. And
8: I turned around and 10 people were staring at us with cameras. And it was, it was quite an experience.
6: Wow. Yeah, even the pilot knew about it. And he had one of the FAA controllers. They were taking him up on right seat rides. Even he knew about it. He turns around. He's snapping pictures.
8: I'm the only one that had no idea what was going on.
6: Oh. Yeah.
8: Mm-hmm.
6: Wow. So, Karen...
7: So, tell me how that... I mean, let's recreate this moment. The Ford Tri-Motor, which presumably as loud as all get out...
6: Oh, it's loud.
7: ...is taking off. And I don't know how high you are up Did you get down on your knees and the whole thing?
6: Oh, yeah, I got down on one knee and...
8: I was looking out the window while this was going on, because I was actually somewhat irritated with him before we got onto the Ford Tri-Motor, and it almost didn't happen.
7: Really?
8: So, yes, I was staring out the window, you know, grumbling to myself. Yeah.
7: Can't wait to get out of Oshkosh.
8: Exactly. I can't wait to get off this airplane and, yeah.
7: Away from this guy who's about to propose to me.
8: It's a long story, but I turned around and there he was.
6: On the ground, I said to ask Karen later, I said, so, you know, where do you want to get married? And I'm thinking, like, we're going to go to Vegas or, you know, something interesting. He says, why don't we just get married here? I was like, why? She says, because all our friends are here. We come here every year. We love being here. Why not just get married here? Okay. Don't twist my arm too hard. We'll figure it out. We'll do it.
7: Now, I always think of these people I see, like at sports events that ask a woman to marry them, and they put it on the big jumbotron. And I always think, what if they said no? But, I mean, was there any possibility that you were going to say no in this?
6: I was very nervous that she was going to say no, because we've both been married before, and Karen and I have been very good together for, you know, the previous 3 years, and... happily living together and enjoying life together. And what was the reason to get married? And to Karen, being married, I think up until it really hit her, it was, it's just a piece of paper, you know, what's the big deal? But I think the reality hit when I proposed to her that, hey, this is it.
7: What's involved in planning a wedding at Oshkosh? Is it harder, easier than...
8: Well, you know, it is nerve-wracking because your choice of caterers is one, because they have to be under contract with the AAA. There is, like, one baker in the entire city of Oshkosh. There is, you know, your choices are very limited. So, actually, from that respect, it was quite simple. We didn't have to really choose much. But, you know, being out here, there were other logistics involved, like getting everybody out here and handling all that.
6: Well, we've been sweating for the last couple of days because of the weather here. And there was a possibility that the Bonanza Group was not going to set up their tent, which is where everybody was coming out to for the wedding, because the Bonanza Group was good enough to let us use their tent. I know a few of the guys who fly in with that group. Mm-hmm. And so all of a sudden we got hit with this 2 days ago. What if they don't set up the tent? Where is everybody going to go? Because we do have people coming in from out of town who are not Oshkosh people or aviation buffs by any means. So how are we going to get all these people coordinated to go to a whole new location? Fortunately, it's all worked out.
7: So the condition over there is not going to be a showstopper?
8: They actually did move the Bonanza tent to the top of the North 40, and we're going ahead as planned.
7: Yeah. You have a 7A, RV 7A?
6: I had an RV 7A that I built, and I sold it last year.
7: You did.
6: And I bought an RV 4, and it was built back in 95, and decided to completely strip out everything on the inside of it and rebuild it. Put a whole new glass panel into it, and a new interior, and just a sharp-looking airplane now.
7: Which do you like better?
6: You know, everybody asks that, but the reality is they both have their little nuances that make some things better from one to the other. But when you balance it out, they're both great airplanes. I could not pick which one I like better. I would say for traveling, though, which when I travel with Karen, I think Karen prefers the side-by-side, as I do as well. So for a traveling perspective, the 7A was a great airplane.
7: Okay, this is a test. RV-7, RV-4, Karen.
8: Oh, RV-7. Boy. Oh, if he has to pick? Ah, yeah, right.
6: Boy, let me think about this one for a minute.
8: Uh-huh. Yeah.
6: No, obviously I would take Karen. Karen's wearing half an RV-7 on her finger.
8: Hey, after the trip in the RV-4, I almost traded it back, okay?
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3: Were you in Oshkosh in 2022? 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
9: We are here at AirVenture 2022. This is EAA Radio, and we are talking with the people who illustrate this show. Please introduce yourself to everybody so we can talk about what you guys do and how you do it, which is really important.
10: Absolutely, yeah. I'm Connor Madison. I'm the staff photographer here at EAA.
11: I'm Mary Madison. I'm a new volunteer this year I'm the photo team executive assistant.
12: And are you related?
11: Yes, I'm Connor's mom.
9: So this is totally cool, Connor, because it goes to what I was suspecting. The photographers that you bring in from all over the world for this show, there's a lot of legacy going on. It's not just Connor's mom running the place, right?
10: Yeah, that's right, yeah. I only started as a volunteer with this team in 2017, so I, you know, kind of new to the fold, not new to AirVenture per se. A lot of them have been coming for a long time, and, you know, they welcomed me when I was a volunteer and then, you know, see me as the leader when I took over in that position, and it's an amazing group of people. Yeah.
12: So, Connor, it sounds like this is your full-time, all-year job, right? What about the rest of them?
10: That's correct. Yeah, I'm the only full-time staff. The rest of them, I mean, it's just a broad group of people. A few of them are photographers, you know, at home. That's their job. But we've got engineers, pilots, just all sorts of different people.
12: And do they fit the category of photography enthusiast, or is there maybe more in their life outside AirVenture that involves photography?
10: I would say no to the first part. I would all consider them pretty much professional photographers. I mean, a lot of them are the best at what they do.
12: They just happen not to do it to put bread on the table as their day job, right?
10: Yeah, it's just, you know, it's a hobby on the side. You know, it's the escape from work, which is kind of what it was for me before it was full-time, but that's how it works out.
9: If you invest the amount that these people invest in their equipment, you're a professional photographer.
10: Yeah,
9: that's
10: absolutely.
9: That's like some of the pilots out here, what they've got invested time and money and skill acquisition to get the job done. But this is a goat rope. You really signed on for something very, very interesting this year.
10: Yeah.
9: How are you feeling about it?
11: I'm feeling good. I'm just looking at something fun to do, meet new people, and that's what AirVenture has always been for us. Legacy-wise, I want to tell you, with our family, it started with my grandmother volunteering in the membership tent, and my dad and uncles also worked for the membership tent, for membership for decades, and I always thought that I'd start in membership until Connor jumped into the photo area, and then this year said, you know, hey, Mom, do you want to come drive for me? And I was like, yeah, sure, why not? It'll be fun.
12: How do you keep track of all the possible subjects and all the possible uses of these images so that you, at the end of the day, feel like, okay, today's over, we covered that well, or we covered that okay? How do you work through that?
10: Yeah, well, a lot of long nights, right? So I have a spreadsheet, and thankfully, you know, I work with a great staff that's good about getting all the specific things they want to me before the event, and I email that all of those specific things out to the team. But then I break the grounds kind of into maybe five sections, I think it is, and I keep a certain number of people in each of those sections. And you know, at the end of the day, yeah, you look and see. So I know that I have someone kind of in every area of the grounds, and I know they're all capable of covering that really well. So it's, you know, just many, many people before me tried different strategies, and we kind of worked our way to this works really great.
9: So. Now, one of the other things I want to warn people is that this is not a as you can get it kind of thing. A lot of these shots, a lot of the stuff that you do, particularly as it gets technical and you get into air-to-air, is highly planned. There is a huge safety aspect to it, and there is absolutely no jumping in the airplane, let's go shoot a couple pictures of your airplane.
10: The air-to-air shoots in particular, that is, and actually it's so funny enough, we're meeting outside because our air-to-air briefing's going on right now. But yeah, we have safety briefings every day to talk through the pilots because the subject pilots aren't always experienced with formation. And so we have a thorough safety briefing to talk them through what they're going to do. And that's, yeah, anything you see with air-to-air, it's never, oh, this just happened. It's highly coordinated. We talk about the exact positions they want to fly. We show them example photos, what that's going to look like. And yeah, we just thoroughly brief so everyone knows what's going on with that.
12: It strikes me that maybe that's a thing that requires experience to make sure that not only is everybody safe, but that you get the work that you need to do. How in the world does a photographer break into shooting air-to-air? Or how do you break somebody into that?
10: I mean, that's every aviation photographer. That's the big question. And you kind of, for most people, you know, I was lucky enough with my position here that we have a relationship with Scott Slocum, who's, you know, renowned air-to-air photographer. And he spent a weekend with me, and we did some photo missions, you know, trained me on what was going down with that. And it's not so much the photography aspect of it isn't that much different than what you would do on the ground per se, but really just talking about where you want the airplane and that communication between the pilots. That's really the challenge of getting it down.
12: If you're just joining us, I want to reintroduce our guest. Connor Madison is the staff photographer for EAA, the one person who, for EAA, shoots year-round and helps coordinate the rest of the activities, along with his mom, Mary Madison, who's been volunteering for a good long while. She drives a cart with a flag on it that says PTEA. You're going to have to tell us what that means.
11: I'm the photo team executive assistant, otherwise known as the photo mom.
12: That's great.
9: I love that. We were talking about safety and the fact that this is scripted. This is planned. You know where your photographers need to be each day, and you rethink that each evening, and you make sure that whatever is happening, you can get somebody there to cover it. These people are in vests, safety vests, and even on the ground, They're allowed to go places that the general crowd is not allowed to go, but only because they've been briefed. Is that correct?
10: Yeah, for the most part. I mean, there's more limitations now just with safety and everything. But, yeah, we talk about, you know, where we can and can't go.
9: And how to handle other people's airplanes, too, when you're taking photography. There are a lot of very interesting airplanes out here, but they're also very unique, fragile. Some of them are museum pieces, really, that are flying museum pieces. And you can't just go over and start opening doors and...
10: I would say, actually, I think most of my team, we're all probably aviation enthusiasts first, you know, and then, like, we do photography because that's the best way to, you know, capture all the awesome stuff you see. So, yeah, they have, you know, the utmost respect for people's airplanes, and a handful of them, they're pilots themselves, they've restored airplanes. Yeah, they know the safety aspect with that for sure.
9: Well, there's a lot of depth to the crew this year. Mary, how many people do you have shooting for EAA at the show this week?
11: I think the photo team is roughly 30 members.
10: Yeah, 30, yeah. 30 roughly. Yep.
11: And like you said earlier, from all over. One of the there's a group from Florida. One of the guys is from Iowa. The guy that came in today is from England.
10: Yeah, Ed's from England. Yeah, it's his first time back in 3 years because due to the COVID. Well, we didn't have it in 2020, and then he couldn't get through with still the COVID travel restrictions. So, yeah, and it's really cool because even, you know, what my favorite thing about AirVenture itself is you're just here with, you know, 100,000, more than 100,000 people, and we all have one thing in common, right? We're here to see airplanes, and it's amazing. But then with us on the photo crew, see, we have that in common, but then, you know, we all, like, photographers think in a unique way, weird way, whatever you want to say about it.
9: Yeah, you're all looking for the butter light and the perfect angle because you're telling a story with a picture. Mm-hmm. Over and over and over again. And you tell this story so brilliantly.
12: I have a couple of behind-the-scenes or technique questions. Yeah. What advice do you give prosumer or amateur photographers if they want to, you know, figure out how to take the perfect shot here? What kind of advice from the pros can you give?
10: Perfect shot? I mean, just never stop taking photos, you know. This is maybe probably the most unique air show event where, you know, we have 24 hours. You can, if you're on the grounds, you can be taking photos. There's all sorts of daylight. You just got to keep at it. It's a repetition, you know, will make you get better.
11: 365.
10: Yeah. When I was in college, I did a project where I took a photo every day for a year. And it's a well-known project within the photography community because it's by repetition. If you take a photo every day, you're inherently going to get better because you're using the camera.
11: Absolutely.
12: And then the other question I had for you is, what is your favorite technique that people may not recognize or may not know that you do? What do you think is the most interesting, most productive, most gorgeous way to approach shooting an airplane?
10: I think my favorite, my favorite technique, and this is kind of maybe a trade secret, but so Camden Thrasher, who's a really good friend of mine and one of my volunteers, he's my favorite photographer in the world. He's primarily a motorsports photographer, but he works with extremely slow shutter speeds. We're talking like below 1/30th of a second, slower and slower and slower. And there's a technique where you stand, you put as many possible objects as possible between you and the subject, and you pan through it at a ridiculously slow speed, and you get all these streaks of motion blur, and then you see your subject in between there. I'm not going to, people have to figure it out for themselves.
11: Think forest when he says objects. Yeah, think yep. You're or, in the
10: well,
11: forest.
10: I'll give you an example here at Oshkosh. So if you stand on the corner across the road from the Brown Arch and then pan subjects taking off, it can be done. It's very cool. But you need a long lens, and then of course steady hand, and just try it a lot. It'll take a lot to succeed at it. But that's my favorite. I think it gives the most unique photo, gives a sense of speed for sure. That's the big thing, and all the color is just something different for sure.
12: That's Connor Madison, who's the staff photographer for EAA, who helps along with the photo team executive assistant, his mom Mary Madison, coordinate the activities of the people who illustrate AirVenture 2022. 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
9: So we've done our hot swap. We're back on schedule because
13: That's what we do. And now we have my good friend, John Zimmerman.
14: Well, I know him, too.
13: Yeah, well, I know, but...
14: He gave me a ride my first helicopter lesson.
13: Oh, well, okay, then you're luckier than I am.
14: That.
13: John's the vice president of the catalog division at Sporty's Pilot Shop in Batavia, Ohio. And who doesn't know about Sporty's? John, welcome to Attitude Adjustment on a beautiful Tuesday.
15: Thanks for having me. You guys, everybody at EA has done their homework on the weather. Got all the rain out of there, so the dust is down for the weekend, and then the show starts, and off we go with blue skies. So good job.
13: Excellent. Well, it's not even a mud fest anymore at Camp Scholler, so it is. It's a perfect, perfect day. So John and I were talking when we were getting this all together, and it was around the time that aviation lost somebody for whom they broke the mold, and that was Richard Collins. John and I have a long personal experiences with Richard Collins. Richard Collins hired me at Flying Magazine in the 1980s. So, yes, I am dating myself. I'm fine with that.
14: You could have just said a long time ago.
13: A long time ago. And then Richard Collins worked exclusively, I think, with Sporty's over the years, and even resurrected Airfax magazine with you, right?
15: Yeah, we had really a great relationship with Richard that predates me in my 20 years I've been at Sporty's. He was an on-screen video host for us for many years in our courses and helped develop a lot of our courses, honestly. And then about 10 years ago, came to us with this crazy idea that he wanted to bring Airfax back, the little journal-sized magazine that started by his dad in 1939. His dad was really a real pioneer. He had this crazy idea that you could use a small airplane for personal transportation, which, 1939 really was crazy. And it grew and grew through the 60s and 70s. That's where Richard first started his writing career at Airfax at 14.
13: That's just beautiful.
15: Which is perfect, right?
13: Your first family job, right?
15: And so Richard said, let's bring Airfax back as an online magazine. And we thought, well, that's ridiculous. No. And then we thought about it for a couple of days and thought, actually, that can be really fun. And sure, why not? We'll try it. And almost 10 years later, we're still doing it better than ever, having fun. We've had, I think, 500 different pilots write for us over the years. It's sort of a volunteer.
13: I was going to say, it's very organic, the way – how did you conceive of that? Because not a lot of people can pull that off.
15: Yeah, well, we
16: good point.
15: It's homework, skill, and a lot of luck. But, the original concept with Airfax in print was that Richard and his dad wrote a lot of articles, and they had one or two others, some famous people. Bob Buck wrote for him, many others, names you'd recognize. But a lot of the articles in Airfax, even in the old days, were written by just regular pilots with a story to tell or a lesson they learned. And we thought, I wonder if that same spirit is still alive. And certainly with the internet and, online publishing, it's never been easier to do that. And I'm happy to say that it is alive. We have an overflowing inbox of good stories that are just regular pilots with a story to tell. And I think that's just a great kind of atmosphere that, everyone come as you are. We have 25,000-hour airline pilots with ATPs, and we have 16-year-old student pilots, with a story to tell. And it's great to kind of bring all that together. So,
13: well, and so in the last decade of his life, Richard Collins resurrected it in a new and modern fashion, and then he was a good steward to it. I mean, he still wrote pieces in there. You write, and your writing really became refined over time because you're now in his footsteps.
15: Well, you work with Richard Collins for 10 years. As you learn a lot. He doesn't sugarcoat. So he
13: hell no.
15: So if you wrote a bad piece, you knew about it. You knew all about it. So.
14: Well, that's an interesting question because, of course, you write for Flying at times as well. And what kinds of feedback would you get from Richard when you had a story that perhaps didn't meet the scale?
15: He was, I would call him always fair. Never pulled the punch, but always fair. And I think what most people really respected Richard for is he told stories and offered advice as someone who was there. He was not trying to puff himself up to be some, God who came down from the mountain or anything. He was a pilot who flew piston airplanes and told you about mistakes he made and didn't try to be too flowery about it. And so I think Richard was great for saying, what are you trying to say? What's the real message here? And don't make it more complicated than it needs to be. And tell them why. It's not some theory you thought of in the shower. It came to you because you were flying somewhere, and it happened for real. And that was always, I think, his focus. And I think that's what pilots really appreciate is, give me the real story. That's why people respected Richard, right? Was he was there. And if he talked about, icing over the Alleghenies, it's because he'd been there. And so that was really, I think, the best thing he taught me, and obviously lots of others. Amy, I'm sure you've, seen that same story.
13: Well, I read his last book, mm-hmm. and he talked about when he decided to stop flying, which I think is one of the more difficult decisions, and we have an aging pilot population, that any of us make. And some of us don't make the decision. Somebody or, the FAA taking a medical or something like that actually makes the decision for you. But he provided such a clear and compelling argument to himself. And the day that he landed in Pennsylvania in a Columbia 400 and it was pouring rain, he had done fine. The approach was fine. He got there. But he realized he didn't want to get out of the airplane because he was afraid he was going to fall getting off the wing, getting down. And he was like, I'm done with this.
15: It surprised a lot of people, but Richard was most at home when he was flying single pilot IFR in weather.
13: Yeah.
15: And so he loves and respects, Cubs on sunny days from grass strips, but that was not it for him. For him, it was going places in airplanes. And when he felt like he wasn't at the absolute top of his game doing that, he said, it's been a great ride. And I'd love to hang around aviation still, but I'm done flying as PIC. I really respect that. That's a hard call to make.
13: I do, too. And I hope at some point I will be able to say and do exactly the same thing. Because I'm about going out when everything's good.
15: Mm-hmm.
13: I had a wonderful woman when I was very young who I flew with, Edna Gardner White. And she was an air race pilot. And she was in her mid-80s when I flew with her. And I was in my early 20s. As a nascent flight instructor, and she said to me, I am too famous to go out in an airplane. It would be bad for aviation. Said it just like that.
14: Well, we're talking about all these lessons that can be learned, certainly, and we would love to share them with new pilots. But that kind of leads me to the other point we were going to ask you about today, is that flight training at Sporty's airport there in Batavia seems to be going great guns. Tell us a little bit about
15: that. Yeah, the flight training market is really strong now, which is great for everybody. Even if you've got 5,000 hours, you should be happy about that. Our flight school is going as fast as it can. Our biggest limitation is flight instructors because the airlines are hiring so many of them. Our online training courses are going as fast as they ever have. There's a whole new generation of pilots getting into this industry. And if you've been around a long time, it's easy to kind of be depressed and, you look at the numbers from 1979 and we're not shipping as many Cessnas as we were then. And no doubt, but I think there's a lot of strength in the industry right now, a lot of people learning to fly, not all of them going for airline careers. And so we're really excited about that. We're training is our heart. That's what got us started. So that's what we're really passionate about.
13: Is it possible that we're more efficient about the way we train now, and that's one of the reasons why we're not delivering more trainers?
15: I think so. I mean, I think also there's some of that was a bubble, right? You can't deliver 20,000 piston airplanes, just like you couldn't sell, condos in Miami for $10 million in 2009.
13: Well, they last a long time.
15: Sure. And I think, as we all know, you can buy a 35-year-old airplane, especially now with some of the avionics that are out there, and have a wonderful airplane. So it's not all new airplane or bust like it once was. So I'm excited. I feel some new energy out there in the flight training market, which is really exciting for everybody.
13: Well, you guys have done the Takeoff app mm-hmm. kind of in response to that, mm-hmm. too.
15: Yeah, there's a new generation of pilots out there, new ways they want to learn and stay connected. And, I think we're doing a better job as an industry of welcoming those people in, but we want to keep pushing that because it's intimidating from the outside, to walk into an airport and say, I want to learn to fly. Boy, that takes guts. And so hopefully somebody is there with a hand extended to say welcome.
14: Well, that's a great question. Actually, it raises a great question is what I meant to say. But how do you attract people to the flight school in Batavia? I mean, it's not exactly if that's New York or Miami or Denver or whatever.
15: Well, it helps that we have this gigantic marketing arm called Sporty's Pilot Shop.
14: There is that, yes.
15: But, you know, a lot of it's word of mouth. Even in spite of that, and obviously all the marketing we do around the world, a lot of it's still word of mouth. Yeah. And that sounds simple, but, you know, delivering a great experience, and so somebody leaves happy and thrilled. And you know pilots, they talk, they have opinions. And if you can send a pilot out with a great experience, it's amazing how much they'll spread the word. I know that sounds cliche, but it's so true in this industry.
13: I think that it is still your best, absolute best marketing tool.
15: Yep.
13: You can have all those other things, but if you're not doing a good job at the flight school, that's also going to get out.
15: I couldn't agree more. Aviation's too small of an industry to have a bad reputation or to make enemies.
13: Well, where is Sporty's on the field? Where can people get more information both on the field, and we've got a lot of listeners out in the internet today too.
15: Sure. So Sporty's.com is the website. You can see everything there. If you're here at the show, we're a big tent in front of Hangar B, and we also have our Wright Brothers gift catalog is in Hangar B with a separate booth. So lots of places to come visit us. Yeah.
13: Very, very nice. I like the stuff in the Wright Brothers. Yeah. That's a great catalog.
14: It's a dangerous place for me to go because I always end up buying.
15: Wallet for you while you show
13: I was gonna say they've got some amazing headsets in there right now. Mm-hmm. I saw that the other day too. Well, John Zimmerman, I can't thank you enough for coming and taking the time to talk to us at EAA Radio. I know I'm gonna see you around the field, so absolutely. I'm not even worried about that. You have a terrific day.
15: Thank you guys. Thanks for having me.
14: That was
3: fantastic. Now a trip back to 2015 in the week of AirVenture Oshkosh.
1: This is Digital Dave.
17: And I'm Fast Eddie.
1: We got to come up with something new.
17: We do.
1: We will. Don't worry about it. We'll work on it for next year.
17: Yep. We've got a whole year for the next Oshkosh.
1: And joining us now is Mr. Carl Suttle. Did I say that right?
18: You did.
1: I like to ask that question because then I don't feel so stupid if I messed it up.
17: Oh, no biggie. We mess up a lot of things, you know.
1: He's got some really cool flight simulators.
17: I saw the pictures.
1: I saw the thing over in the building the other day, and I wanted to really sit and play with it because the one had a full five-screen monitors, and I think they said it's
18: six.
1: Like six? Seven. 220 degrees of peripheral vision or something like that?
18: 210 by 70.
1: Wow.
17: Wow, that's terrific.
1: And it was cool because I'm like, oh, my God, I can look over there and see the wing. I'm like, wow. It's got to be – and when you're sitting in the seat, I wasn't in the seat. It's got to be very immersive.
17: I was going to say, if you roll it, you'll get airsick.
1: No kidding. No kidding.
18: You get all the motion cues that you want from the visual. Like 85% of your motion cues come through your eyes. So you feel like you're rotating, that's for sure.
1: Wow.
17: That's great.
1: You know what I want to know? You remember, I'm going to date myself here. The original Microsoft Flight Simulator, one of the things you could do was modify the airplane. And we used to take the 172, and we would cut its gross weight in half, and then we would put a 700 horsepower engine on the front of it, and it would go straight up. Now, can we do that with your simulator?
18: Try and discourage that for some certain reason, beginning with F, ending in A.
1: Oh, okay. Now, that brings up a question right there. These are FAA certified. I guess that's not the right term.
18: They're approved. Yeah.
1: So you can log time as simulator time?
18: You can log time towards your private instrument and instrument currency. So you can maintain your instrument currency in your own home. And that's what a lot of our customers do.
1: Okay. Wow.
17: Well, that's great because there's a lot of time like last winter when we were all snowed in. If we had had one of these simulators, we could have been banging around some clear skies.
18: Sure. If you live in the Northeast and there's ice everywhere, you can't maintain currency. If you live in California, where, of course, I come from, it's never IFR. It's always blue sunshine and orange
1: juice.
18: Stop
1: rubbing it in.
17: Yeah, really.
1: We're from the Northeast.
18: I know.
17: We saw enough ice last year. I don't ever want to see it again.
1: You know, that's something I would have never thought about, though. You don't get IFR weather in California and Arizona and Utah and all them.
18: And when you do, you don't want to be up in it.
1: Right. It's nasty IFR.
18: Nasty.
1: It's vengeful.
17: It's what they call hardball.
1: Okay, now, I mean, you got a lot of hardware sitting there. This is a fully built system, or is this something I can add on to my PC?
18: No.
1: I didn't think so.
18: We used to sell software, and we sold like 6,000 licenses. But there still aren't enough sim enthusiasts to keep a full-time company going. So we moved into the FAA approved area. But we are really a software company. Our hardware is generally off the shelf, but we have engineers, simulation engineers, who know how to put these things together properly. So, for instance, that visual beats the FAA level D specifications, the highest level of simulator you can have approved in many areas. It's brighter, it has more resolution, it's wider and it's deeper. And the reason we came out with this is we want to do skills training in the simulator. So those simulators that have small windows where you can't see the runway when you're above it are really obsoleted. To do skills training, you need to see peripheral vision down low at the same angle as the aircraft. So I have a Cirrus, so guess what the down angle is?
1: I don't even know.
18: Same as a Cirrus.
1: Well, that was a good answer.
18: Yeah, which is pretty deep.
1: Yeah. So your target market is more like flight schools, airlines. Anybody's got proficiency in mind? And
18: constantly surprised. You know, we came out with a $2,400 flight simulator. Didn't sell very well. We came out with a $4,900 simulator. Sold better. $7,400 simulator. Now we're accelerating. All going into people's homes.
1: Oh, my.
18: $11,400 simulator. Oh, nobody's going to buy that. That's just for flight schools. Wrong again.
17: You're kidding.
18: I am
17: really?
18: Not. 60 wow. or 70% of them going to people's dens. And I think the thing is that they're becoming fun. So it's not only, you know, I can maintain my currency. I'm a busy guy. I have a Cirrus. I paid $900,000. I have a Meridian. I paid whatever. I don't have to go to the airport. I can go in my little den and I can fly. And then I can get my buddies in and we can do landing competitions. So the gaming, the learning, the fun, as well as the seriousness is there. And, you know, if we want to make flight simulators popular, they can't be the box in the corner. They have to be fun. And as you guys have said, some of the scenes are just outstanding.
1: Now, is the simulator, does it come with an array of aircraft that it simulates? So it's like select Cub, select, you know, Learjet, whatever you feel like doing that day.
18: We specialize in GA. So we started with a Cirrus. And, you know, 10 years ago, lots of people were not having a good time with Cirrus. That's why we started the business. I've been building simulators for 35 years, except, of course, when I left aviation to make a bit of money. And then came back to lose it again.
1: Right.
17: That's aviation, all right.
1: That's how it works.
18: So we decided to do the right thing and build a Cirrus simulator and Cirrus actually sell it. And moved on from there to, you know, Cessna and all these small GA aircraft. But the real problem is that for our low-cost simulators and G1000 and G600 and Avidyne MFDs and complex GPSs didn't really exist. Your simulator had to cost you $70,000 or $80,000 because that's what you would pay for the LRUs, the line replaceable units, the PFDs and the MFDs.
1: Right.
18: So being software engineers, we reverse engineered.
1: Shh.
18: The whole thing. Can't be done for that in California.
1: Yeah. Now, you've got the visuals, you've got the panoramic screen. Are you thinking of adding motion?
18: No.
1: Ooh.
18: So, this may upset some people. There hasn't been a paper in the last 30 years that says motion's good for anything except two things. Make the pilot feel important and help the pilot to fly the simulator. Transferring those flying skills to the aircraft doesn't exist. So you're left with making the pilot feel important. Well, that's a valid thing to do for sales. But if you want to give a person good motion cues, concentrate on the visual because that's where all your cues are coming from. Many papers have shown that a simple nudge or vibration is just as good as a motion system. And you certainly can't make a good motion system like an FAA system, you know, for less than a couple of million dollars. So, you know, the job of a motion system is to move with the acceleration, velocity, to a position that the computer tells it to move to. You've got to have good hardware to do that. So, no, we'll concentrate on low-cost flight simulators and have a range so people can keep them in their homes and flight schools.
1: Okay, now there's another piece of hardware that's starting to come onto the scene called the Oculus Rift. You guys experiment with that, playing with that? I'm sure somebody bought one because it was just too cool not to.
18: Well, in a past life, we dealt with helmet-mounted displays. The military have been trying to do helmet-mounted displays forever. And the trouble is they make you sick. So
1: They're too immersive or something.
18: Well, the delays between the head movement sensors and your brain are too much, and you're sick. And also, how do you see the instruments? How do you know what to reach for? How do you know what to touch for? So now you have to have some mixing between the outside world and the inside world. These problems aren't new. These problems are as long as you've been able to put a TV tube in front of your eye. these problems have existed. So maybe somebody will come up with some great technology. Maybe they won't.
1: Right. Not yet.
18: Not yet.
1: All right. Yeah. I want to know where the coin slot's hidden.
17: Yeah, no, it's a card
18: right
17: slot.
18: Right here,
17: down.
18: Right here.
1: Yeah, yeah, right in his wallet he's showing it.
17: Well, you know, the one part that I really liked is you said contest. Mm-hmm. That means that you can get your buddies all over and, yeah, and on a, you know, miserable day, and you can sit there and crack wise and see who is the better pilot without having to spend all of that money on fuel. And
1: risking
17: aircraft,
1: the airplane, yeah.
17: You got,
1: yeah,
17: and plus the fact that there's a reset button.
1: See, I might just challenge you then.
18: Well, we have a great one that we run at shows sometimes.

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1: And they're not on the same runway and they're downwind. So yeah, it requires good inventiveness. And I think there's some airmanship in that, you know, because you have to think.
2: Well, I will admit that one of the favorite things I used to like to do with the flight simulator was take an F-15, take off, climb to 20,000 feet, cut the engine, dive all the way down and try and fly underneath one of the bridges in Philadelphia. Oh, yeah, yeah, yeah. And then try and land.
3: My favorite was taking off at McCarran International with an FA-18 and then fly about 300 feet right down the strip in Vegas. And you've got to watch out for circus, because if you're going faster than 400 knots, you're not going to make it.
1: Yeah. Well, in the old days, of course, before computers did the visual system, when we had cameras flying over models, we used to put spiders there, little signs saying, "This way, dummy," for the air crew to find their airfield.
2: What? Wow. Never thought about that.
3: You could have had a lot of fun with that system.
1: We
3: that's
1: did.
3: For sure.
2: It sounds like they did. So back then you were doing flight simulators for whom?
1: Oh, the Air Force.
2: I was going to say.
1: In the Royal Air Force.
2: Ah, the Royal Air Force.
1: On Phantoms. F4s, old boy.
2: I didn't know you had those.
1: We did. They used to go wrong every couple of hours. Mean normal flight time, 3.5 hours. Mean time between failures of the radar, 1.8 hours.
2: Nice.
3: Jeez.
1: Those were the days.
2: Those were the good old days.
3: Yep, that, you're romanticizing all about that. Meanwhile, the grunt who's having to fix this stuff is cussing a blue streak.
2: No, the guy that says, "Do I really want to get back in this airplane after the last failure?"
3: Well, that's half the fun of the simulator, is that you can simulate all kinds of problems, and you're on the ground, so you can learn how to handle difficult situations without risking pilot or
2: plane. That's
3: actually
2: an interesting question. Do you guys have scenarios programmed in?
1: Yes, we do. We have simple straight and level programs and more complex instrument landing programs. And we have the air traffic controller who's telling you to do this, and then the virtual instructor who's telling you to do that, and a volume control to turn it all down.
2: And just fly the airplane.
1: Just fly the sim.
2: Where can we find you?
1: You can find us in Hangar C right at the end, I think 3006. Look for the big crowd.
2: Yeah, no kidding.
3: Really?
2: No kidding. I'd like to get some time in that simulator, but I don't know if that's going to happen.
3: No, we don't want to crash the simulator.
2: Yeah,
1: it's bad karma. Crash the sim, you can crash the airplane.
2: That's true. But remember they used to say you can't break a computer? They were wrong.
3: Wrong. That's for sure.
2: All right, Carl, I want to thank you for joining us.
1: Pleasure. Thanks a lot, guys.
2: And head on over to Fly the Sim.
3: We'll see you over there.
2: All right, this is Digital Dave.
3: And I'm Fast Eddie, and this is EAA Radio.
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5: And we're back here on EAA Radio. You are listening to Magneto Mallet. We're sitting here right now with the World Flight for Hearing, which is an organization out of Sweden, from what I understand. And my guests are Johan Hammerström, Martin Hackinson, and Henrik Ederholm.
6: Hello.
5: Did I do that right?
6: Yeah.
5: Close enough?
6: Very good.
5: And what exactly is World Flight for Hearing?
7: World Flight for Hearing is the first flight around the world with a diesel engine aircraft, but even more important, it's a worldwide covering campaign for hard of hearing people.
5: And that includes yourself?
7: That includes myself. I am a hard of hearing pilot. I got my licenses after 2 years struggle with the authority, and I have a major hearing loss in both my ears. So we are trying to increase the awareness of hard of hearing and try to destigmatize hearing loss and inspire hard of hearing people to achieve their dreams and goals.
5: So how exactly did you go about, what were the barriers and how did you overcome them in that process of getting your...
7: The barriers for the flying part was that I didn't fulfill the medical requirements to achieve my commercial license. So I had to convince the authority that I actually could hear with my hearing aids and with my Bose headsets that I use when I fly. I could hear, and I had to go through a professor in Sweden who took me to a specific test, and he ran those tests with me, and I could actually convince that I'm capable of hearing in an aviation environment.
5: Now, how does that work? Because many of our listeners here are U.S. pilots.
7: Yeah.
5: So what is the usual process in, I guess, now Europe is the JAA, so it's the whole federation.
7: Yeah,

0: it's probably quite similar. The difference is that in the States it's not as tough requirements for hearing as it is in Europe. But it's the same process. If you get your license, you do a medical, and you have to prove that you have enough hearing. And you show your hearing through an audiogram, and you have to have a hearing which is better than 45% in Sweden. And my hearing loss is about 65%. So I didn't fulfill this requirement.
1: So you have about a 20% off that.
0: Yeah, 20% off. And if you just 1% off, you will not fulfill the requirements. And
1: so you got a special waiver.
0: Yes, I did. And I wrote letters to the authority, tried to convince them by just writing emails or letters and proving that I have done flying. My father is a pilot. I've been with him. It's no problem for me to hear. But they were not listening, so I got just letters back from the authority in the beginning that stated you are not fulfilling the medical requirements. But then I went through this professor who took me to a special test that he actually set up just for me.
1: Okay, now here in the United States, if you have too much hearing loss to pass any standards for hard of hearing, or if you have profound hearing loss, if you're completely deaf, you can still get your license.
0: Yeah.
1: It's just a matter of a little bit more restrictive regulations here.
0: Yeah.
1: You have to establish two-way radio contact to enter certain airspace, and obviously if you can't do that, you can't enter that airspace without arrangements. So
0: yeah.
1: Is it still possible in Europe to get a certificate that has a sort of a restricted use?
0: No, that's the big difference, and we have to. I hope that they will change their opinion in Europe about that and do the same way as you do here. Because, as you said, you could have different kind of setups with your license and arrangements, but there is no possibility to make that in Europe today.
1: I think you can do ultralight, is that
0: you
1: right?
0: You could do that. That's the difference. You can make an ultralight or a glider's license, and there is not a written requirement hearing-wise that you have to have 45 decibels. It's more like an evaluation. You do a test with a person who sits 2 meters distance from you, and you can read his lips, and if you can hear him, you will actually fulfill the requirement.
1: So how exactly did you, how is it that you hear over the radio? You have a special headset? Do you have special equipment?
0: I have a Bose headset with an ANR, an automatic noise reduction, and I can actually use my hearing aids in these headsets.
1: You cannot.
0: I can.
1: You can.
0: But yeah, I can. But I don't need to, actually. I could adjust the volume for the right ear, for the left ear, and adjust it as much as I want to have it. And as it is a standardized communication, when you fly, you say turn left, turn right, climb, descend. It's very easy to pick up the words for me. In a regular conversation, it's much harder, actually. So
1: because there's a lot more background noise.
0: Yeah, a lot of more background noise, a lot of more words that you use, a little bit more complicated conversation when you do a regular conversation than an aviation conversation. So
1: now, what about this flight that you guys are doing here around that? Now, I'm sitting here with three of you.
0: Yes.
1: How many people are in the organization?
0: In total, we are probably a couple of hundred people working with the project, but the core team is only 6 people, and 3 of us are here, and 3 of the other guys are in Sweden supporting us.
1: And how did that get started?
0: We just started off by talking about the world around flight, and we decided to do this flight, and we wanted all to fly around the world, but we also wanted to do something good. And as I am hearing impaired, we decided to make the World Flight for Hearing, try to inspire hard of hearing people to achieve their dreams and goals, increase the awareness of hearing impairment.
1: And now you guys are fully hearing.
2: Yeah, we have.
1: You have no hearing loss. And how did you get involved with this?
2: We're good friends of Johan. I mean, I've known Johan for a long time. We met each other at university, and I know that Johan was hearing impaired, but my awareness of hearing loss has increased a lot since I met Johan. I didn't know what it was before. So we just, we have no background from the hard of hearing industry or anything like that, but it was simply that the fact that we're friends to Johan that we joined, we did this project together.
1: And then now you're all pilots.
2: Yes, we are.
1: So you're, and how many, first of all, what kind of plane are you flying around the world?
2: A Diamond Twin Star, DA-42 Twin Star. So it's a twin engine light aircraft with diesel
1: four
2: engines.
1: Four-seater,
2: exactly.
1: And there's 3 of you doing this?
2: Yeah.
1: And so where did you come from before you came here? What has been your route?
3: Yeah, the route that we have had out from Sweden was that we went down in Europe and down into Egypt.
1: And when you say went down, you just mean landed.
3: Sorry.
1: You don't mean went down.
3: Exactly. We landed.
1: Okay.
3: That's the right word. Yeah, so we landed in different places in Europe, throughout the Mediterranean, through Israel, and down to, landed in Egypt, and then over to Bahrain in the Middle East, and then to Oman, over to India, over the huge continent of India. It's a very big country. We continued into Thailand, and from Thailand into Vietnam, Vietnam into Malaysia, Malaysia to Indonesia, and from Indonesia to Australia. And Australia is also a big spot if you look on the map.
1: Lots of aviation there too.
3: Very much aviation. It's a very big difference coming from those parts in Asia coming to Australia, because there's such a big difference in the way you do general aviation. In some parts of the world, general aviation is hardly known, so it can be quite complicated. So after Australia, we went up through the Pacific, through New Caledonia, Fiji, West Samoa, and Kiribati, or Christmas Island, and then up to Hawaii. And we spent a few days on Hawaii, and we did a big jump over to the West Coast.
1: You did that in a twin.
3: Yeah, we did that in a twin.
1: How was that flight?
3: It was
1: little nervous there for a while.
3: No, we were not nervous.
1: All water.
3: Yeah, it was a lot of water when you looked around. I mean, it's a long distance, but
1: how far was that?
3: We took a route that was 2,150 nautical miles. It was actually not exactly straight on, because we had to catch a tailwind, so we went a little bit further up north before we turned right. So we actually flew into the northern part of California.
1: And you did that without landing anywhere for fuel?
3: Absolutely, because otherwise we would have to do very special arrangements.
1: Yes.
3: There's no islands in and then we continue down through Mexico, and through Belize, Jamaica, Venezuela, and then up through St. Lucia and St. Martin, and you have to help me out, Martin.
2: Dominican Republic.
3: Yeah, Dominican Republic, and then up through the States, through Florida, and finally here too.
1: Now you're
3: Oshkosh.
1: Here. And then where do you go from here?
3: We're going to go up through Canada, and Canada up to Greenland and Iceland and the Faroe Islands, and then back to Scandinavia.
1: So you're on the end of the trip now.
3: Yeah, that's right.
1: How long have you been out?
0: 15th of March, we took off from Stockholm in Sweden, and we're going to be out till mid-August, the 19th of August. So it's a little bit more than 5 months.
1: Well, thank you very much for being here, and hope people can come and check out the project.
0: Yeah,
1: and take a look at the website at www.worldflightforhearing.com.
0: Yeah.
1: Thank you very much.
4: Thank you very much. Thank you.
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7: We are joined by Josh Bixler of Flight Test.
8: Good morning, friends.
7: Good morning. It is, you know, as we were discussing earlier, some people don't understand exactly who and what Flight Test is, and some of the things that you do. And I call Flight Test the gateway drug to aviation.
8: I love you for that. Thank you. Thank you. If we could get more people saying that, that would make my heart so happy.
7: Yeah.
8: There has to be an entry experience into aviation. You don't just say, I think I like flight. That doesn't happen. It's an experience. Sure. It's a memory. It's a relational thing.
7: Right. So can you give me the elevator speech on what is Flight Test and
8: what
7: purpose
8: building,
7: and mission and
8: what
7: things.
8: What building are we in? Because it's going to be a tall one.
7: Right.
8: Flight Test was started about 12 years ago. It was started from a YouTube video in a little half-car garage. Basically, before Flight Test, my wife and I had a heart to basically connect families through flight. And we noticed that because as we did youth ministry, there was a lot of breakdowns in families. Mm-hmm. And it just broke our heart. It just wasn't something we wanted to see. Well, my dad impacted me at a very young age by flying together. And that was with General Aviation, a little Taylorcraft BC-12D. And as we couldn't fly out of our sketchy little runway, That was like 1,000 feet long, trees on both ends. We moved also to model aviation when we moved the plane out. We had this big long strip. We had to mow it. Let's do something with it. And that was where my love of flight, designing and everything just really took hold. And we knew that that was a tool that my dad connected with me with. I wanted to use that for other families. But there are three common problems when you go to someone and say, hey, let me teach you how to fly model airplanes. It's like, oh, I tried that when I was young. I spent $400. It took me 4 months. I blew it into 1,000 pieces in 4 seconds. I hate flight.
7: Balsa.
8: Balsa. And, you know, I love balsa. I love balsa. But I remember, too, you know, taking a gentle lady, springing it back with a rubber band, and then putting it through every single tree that that plane would do it. Yeah. And the blessing I had was my dad would pat me on the back and say, let's pick up the pieces together.
4: Sure.
8: And that shoulder time, as we call it, was what really formed that relationship of encouragement and the failures. So fast forward a little bit. We had to overcome these problems. We had to overcome the time issue. We had to overcome the expense issue. And rather than fearing the crash, fearing the failure, we had to embrace it. So we started using common, simple materials called foam board. And if anyone's ever walked into a dollar store, by the way, if you get into this hobby and you start building our planes, Dollar Trees and Family Dollars are going to become your best friends. We started designing out of that. And we started using common, simple techniques. And as we did that at the same time and we were doing this ministry, people came out, and a gentleman said, hey, man, I want to do a YouTube show around that. And that's where the birth of Flight Test came. And we started doing YouTube shows. And then if you ever imagine Mythbusters and Monster Garage, take that with a little bit of a flight twist. You know, one day we'll be dropping a watermelon. The other day we'll be making a battleship fly. We want to push the limits and inspire people. So our three words are entertain, educate, and elevate the world of flight. As you said, the gateway drug.
7: Yes.
8: Model aviation is just an amazing experience. If you can create flight with your bare hands, that's incredible.
7: It's shockingly easy to try and get things in the air for a powered flight experience. You know, and you know, we do a lot of chuck gliders.
8: Yeah.
7: You know, in with like younger kids and stuff like that, or maybe as a first project before I, you know, we'll show them how to do something bigger. But you know, those chuck gliders. I mean, a foam board sheet at Dollar Tree is a buck, right?
8: Yes. And well, now inflation, $1.25.
7: Oh no.
8: Yeah.
7: Okay.
8: They lie.
7: So for $1.25, I think I can get 2 or 3 chuck gliders out of that. You know, so it's so easy to get to that point, and then. You know, I'm trying to think, what is probably the most economical build? Is it still the Tiny Trainer or the Cub?
8: The Tiny Trainer. We have literally a mini Mustang that could be built out of one single sheet of foam board. So $1.25 builds you a little Mustang that is RC, that when you put the electronics on, can do about 70 miles an hour. I mean, it is a legit amazing flying airplane. And it builds in a whopping 3 hours. I love the fact that you said easy, because that's honestly, to a lot of people, when we started coming into the RC world and saying this, they were offended by it because their whole life was not easy getting into model aviation. Sure. So when you're like, oh yeah, if it balanced, it flies, that's some pretty provocative fighting words, you know, for them. Right. It's like, trust me, just make it easy, make it enjoyable, embrace the failures, give them the nuggets of knowledge first. And then from that point on, you'll be amazed of how quickly they have a desire for the knowledge in flight. You know, these foam board aircraft, they may look simple. And I love being in the SkyMart with our little store, because so many people that don't know about flight test are like, is that cardboard? It's like, no, that's called foam board. But they look at planes and like, well, that's molded. No, that's made out of that material too. Well, that over there, that jet over there, that's from China. No, it's made right here in the USA in little Minerva, Ohio. So it's an incredible experience, and we want to get people to get into the hobby, because we know that once they have that passion for flight, it only grows. And it's not something that just kids can do or just adults can do. It is a lifestyle, just like what we see here at AirVenture. And it's truly heartwarming to see parents be able to come along their children and encourage it. I love the fact that we're talking about flight test, and it's Women Venture Day. Because if you ever want to break the demographics, engage the parents to engage their kids. You can't put kids in a vacuum, and I'm sorry if I'm speaking provocatively, and expect them to be impacted and then go home and not have that reinforced.
4: Sure.
8: If you equip the parents to be able to enjoy the hobby, enforce the hobby, encourage, and especially pat them on the back when those epic crashes happen and laugh with them, boys and girls alike fall in love with flight. And then those seeds are planted and they grow quickly.
7: Right. And that's one of the joys of being able to do some of this economically. You know, that was always a barrier that we had seen before, you know, and whether it's independently with families or, you know, STEM or STEAM or whatever you want to call it these days, STEAM.
8: Yes, STEAM.
7: all the acronyms.
8: I love the letters.
7: Yeah. But, you know, that's always been a barrier to say yeah. that these activities were too expensive or too time-consuming to yeah. be able to get involved in. And what we needed was a way of doing it more easily, more quickly,
8: yeah.
7: more inexpensively. And that's where the flight test experience has come in. And most of it, what you do is still the phone board. But, you know, yeah. you last year you'd released the
8: some molded aircraft.
7: Yeah, the yeah. molded foam.
8: Yeah, we take a lot of pride with the foam board just because we really believe when you can say it's made in America and that the jobs that are creating these models are right here in little Ohio. That's a powerful thing. There's a couple ideas in our head that we had to get out, like Trent Palmer's Freedom Fox. God bless Trent for supporting us through that whole journey. It's an amazing flying airplane, but you just can't do that beautiful plane justice in foam board because mm-hmm, there's so sure. much character to it. But, yeah, we're trying new things constantly. And, you know, the community has really backed us. We started 12 years ago, little tiny garage. Now we have over 2 million subscribers on YouTube in this amazing community all around the world. It's not just in the U.S., and they support us. And now, especially with our STEM program, we've been going into schools now. Before going into schools is really cool with aviation. Mm-hmm. And the neat thing that the teachers love about it is it's not just a matter of teaching it in the classroom. The students get passionate. They start driving the class themselves, but then they take that passion home. And next thing you know, the parents are like, we're flying with our kids. Could you imagine if you could tell a teacher, like, yeah, by the way, you're going to get backup from the parents in this. You're going to get parents literally volunteering to help teach your kids and teach other kids how to fly. Next thing you know, you're going to have parents flying with parents. And if you don't believe it, come to Flight Fest. We have these whole families come out, and they call each other neighbors. They meet each other one season. The next year they come back, and just similar to this, they park next to each other. They kind of, sure. you know, wagon train in. And it's just an incredible thing to watch that we finally have something that can promote education, promote flight, promote engineering, and promote creativity. And the whole family can be part of it.
7: Right. Josh Pixler from Flight Test joining us this morning talking about Flight Test and the things that we can do with that. Yeah. You talk about education. I believe it's Friday is Teacher Day. Do you guys yes. have a presence
8: oh,
7: with that
8: my
7: as
8: golly.
7: Well?
8: There's two young ladies in EAA. God bless you, Courtney and Cassie. They came out and spent the day with us. We are blessed to be able to work with, I think it's going to be about 136 teachers on Friday. And they're going to come in, and we're going to get to show them from – we have a K through 12 curriculum with about currently over 10,000 students. But we're going to be able to show those teachers what the first through sixth grade experience is like, and then the second class is going to be the upper high school. And there's something for everybody. Mm-hmm. Our end goal is not to be everything to everybody. It's to basically get people started in flight, get people passionate, and then partner with other amazing individuals to be able to pass that relationship on and keep it going. As we can see with Oshkosh, it's not a one-man show.
7: Mm-hmm.
8: It takes so many different people, and there's so many aspects to fly. But that EAA Education Center, I was blown away. So if anyone hasn't made it down there, they gotta see that wing. It's incredible.
7: Yes, and they are also doing the some classes mm-hmm. on Tuesdays and Thursday. I think it was the.
8: I think so.
7: Yeah. Did you guys have a hand in any of
8: so,
7: that?
8: So, no, we're doing Friday.
7: Okay.
8: And then
7: okay.
8: we're going to be, you know, loading up. Teachers are going to have a lot of goodies to take home with them. but we'll be doing Friday, and then we'll be doing lots of meetups and stuff all around and promoting that. For me, with my experience in high school, I didn't realize that you could make your passion your profession until I was about 5 years married. And I want to shortcut that and get kids in kids' minds, you know, at 7th, 8th grade, sure. so they start really just dreaming big and doing big.
7: Right. Well, Josh, thank you for your contribution to the aviation.
8: I love you guys.
6: Thanks, Josh.
8: Thank you.
6: Coming back tomorrow?
8: Please.
6: Oh, I'd love it. All right. 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
5: Let's go back to 2013 for this classic interview. Jack Pelton, the retired CEO of Cessna Aircraft, serves as the chairman of the board of EAA. His role was redefined by the board last year, so that, as chairman, Jack is responsible for day-to-day leadership. A few days ago, we talked with him about his first year in the job and what he's looking forward to this week at AirVenture, and in his 3-year term as chairman.
4: Well, it's been as you can imagine for me, a very, very steep learning curve to go from a October appointment to chairman to actually now being involved in running the event and working with the staff to make it happen. And I can tell you, you have never met a more dedicated group of people and volunteers that work just tirelessly to get this thing ready to launch on Monday morning and have a tremendous facility, a great lineup of features and attractions, to have the facility looking like it always does, which is, you know, spit and polish and something that you're very proud of. I think we're going to have a different show than we've had in the past because it isn't going to have any military or government presence. And to me, that's pretty exciting because it brings us back to what our 60-year history at EA is all about, which is experimental aviation, recreational flying, and general aviation. And we have actually created more flying events during the show than we've ever had in the past, with a much better mixed lineup of airplanes that you'll see in the afternoons. The exhibit halls are going to be full. The sponsors that we've had are all here in the same or more capacity than they've been in the past. And we've added some neat new features, like an additional fireworks show on Wednesday night that's exactly like the one we have on Saturday night, and different and better food venues than we've had in the past also. So better variety, better pricing, and then everything we've all known and love about Oshkosh Air Venture, which is the camaraderie with all of our friends that come from around the world, from all of the different genres of aviation, whether it be home builders to the IAC folks, to the Warbirds, to the vintage groups, to the ultralights. They'll all be here. And I think that's what brings us here. It's really about being with our comrades in aviation year over year.
9: How does the Air Venture event allow you to sort of take a pulse of the health and the condition of general aviation?
4: You know, usually the ability for us to take that health check of how general aviation is doing occurs kind of as a post-Air Venture debrief. Getting prepared for it, if you were to take that snapshot, I would say things are looking better than they have in the last 2 years. So that's encouraging as far as the number of pre-committed advanced sales activities and the exhibit sales that we've had. The real test is to see how many people are actually taking the time to fly up here with the new, even higher gas prices than we've experienced in the past, their own currency in their airplanes, what they've been doing. So I look at the entry, which right now looks like it's healthier than it was last year, and then come Sunday next week, I'll be looking at how did the actual fly-in crowd look like.
9: How will the way you spend your time at AirVenture this year be different than it has in the past?
4: I've enjoyed my role at AirVenture for many, many years in a variety of different ways. You know, first coming as a EA kid, if you will, to my dad, who was a member of EA Chapter 1, just camping here and enjoying it, and no agenda, and leave when you want to leave, to then being an exhibitor where you had company responsibilities that tied you up. And actually, I'd actually make it a point of scheduling a day, take my name tag off, and go see the things I want to see and visit the exhibit halls and buy the stuff I wanted to buy, to going into retirement of it, back to last year, enjoying it with no schedule and agenda. And I was joking with Kathy, my executive assistant here, saying, well, this year I'm sure it's going to be like next year, where I can just wander around and you know, visit the exhibits. And she said, oh, are you in for a real change this year? And we've gone through the calendar already, and I'm right now wondering if I'm actually going to be able to get any sleep based on all the events and places I need to be. But that's what I signed up for. We need to be visible as board members. We need to be out there hosting the events that we need to host and soliciting participation and sponsorship, helping our members understand where we're going. And it's going to be a full, fun agenda for the week plus.
9: Is there a particular event that you're looking forward to, especially this week?
4: I have to say that you know, I've been coming here since I was a little kid with my dad, and you know, I love looking at the variety of airplanes and the time people put into taking care of the airplanes. But this whole Jetman experience, you know, I've seen it on YouTube, I've seen the movies and videos, and I am kind of anxious to see what this ultimate home builder actually does and performs and see the actual flight. I think that's novel and exciting. The other piece that's interesting for me, I'm in a, you know, a different stage in my life where I have grandkids now, I'm retired. I think the premiere of the Disney Planes movie, for some reason, has really pulled on me, because I've watched my kids and I've watched my now grandkids who always get attracted to whatever the latest Disney topical movie may be. And we've seen Cars appear. We've seen other movies like that. And as you know, there's this marketing push that goes behind it with, you know, you go to Target or you go to Walmart, you go to any store and you've got all of these things that the kids want to buy. And there's never been one around airplanes. And I think this is going to be a unique opportunity to attract the generation that we don't even know about yet. You know, my 2-year-old grandson and my 5-year-old grandson, to get them passionate about Dusty, the new little crop duster in the Disney plane. So we've needed that as an industry. We've needed something to connect with the younger generation. So that's going to be I think, very, very important outcome of this week.
9: What advice would you give to people who are visiting AirVenture for the first time this week?
4: I would say don't rush it. You know, plan accordingly so that you can really take in everything that AirVenture has to offer, because it's so diverse when you look at the grounds, from going down and looking at people who are parking and sleeping under the wing in the North 40, through the Warbird area, through the home built area, through the all the vintage and things that are on the flight line, the exhibitors and the innovation that occurs as you walk up and down Celebration Way. So, you know, people, I'll hear friends that say, well, I'm just going to come in and out for the day. I always say, think about taking more than a day, and when you're there, make sure you spend the full day, because there is just so much to see. Take your time, enjoy it, hydrate, and, you know, really, really try to make sure you see everything, especially if it's your first trip, so that hopefully it'll encourage you it'll spark an interest in any given area, and that next time you come back, you can even focus and spend more time on whatever particular area is of interest. The other thing I will mention, the seaplane base. I think quite often people forget that we have the seaplane base, and I can remember some wonderful moments with my dad, who is where we would go to AirVenture and we would spend an afternoon over at the seaplane base together, just, you know, relaxing, sitting, having a one of those talks that you can't normally have in a busy family atmosphere, watching beautiful airplanes flying in and out of Lake Winnebago. So don't forget that.
9: One of the changes this year is the move of the organization's annual meeting to Wednesday. Talk about how that came about and what impact you think that'll have.
4: We got a strong message last year. We've gotten kind of complacent in that the membership meeting occurred on Saturday morning, and it was a rather perfunctory event of electing some board members or doing what governance items needed to happen at an annual membership meeting. I think, as kind of a fresh set of eyes to the board, I recommended that we, based on last year having better membership participation than we had in the past, based on the fact we got a lot of good feedback, and feedback's a gift, that it would be better to move that membership meeting up to when we felt there was a larger number of members assured on the grounds, and make it in the morning. We're going to have coffee and donuts, come out, and hopefully not only will we be listening, but we'll be able to have an opportunity to share what are our plans and visions of where we're going, and then do the normal governance things that have to occur. But we're going to see how it goes. I'm excited about it, because I hope the attendance will be better. And, you know, the goal should be that we want to get better buy-in and participation and support of what the board and the EA staff, what they're doing. So we're going to give it a go this year, and I think very optimistic that it'll be well attended and be a very good meeting.
5: That's Jack Pelton, chair of the board of directors of EAA, speaking a few days before the start of AirVenture 2013. For EAA Radio News, I'm Stuck Mike. 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
10: Good morning. This is Digital Dave.
11: That's such a creative bit of insanity.
10: Yes, this is what happens when you leave us alone with technology too long.
11: I know our manager, Tommy Balistrieri, is in there having a cardiac arrest event right now.
10: There you go.
11: And with us this morning, speaking of a guy who can get your heart started, here's Vic Krause.
12: Nice to be with you boys.
10: Good morning.
11: Words over America.
12: You know, I only got one beef, Eddie.
11: What's that?
12: You know, Dave came down yeah. Up and down. He came up north to the Warbirds Adventure tram
10: to
12: tour,
10: ride the tram,
12: and he broke our tractor.
11: Oh,
12: yeah.
11: Well, that's typical for us.
10: I know. I volunteered to fix it, but I couldn't get my fingers in there.
11: Vic, you'll be glad to know today's my turn. So,
12: yeah,
11: so
12: hide the tractor. Great.
11: We'll do a double
12: blow a transmission today. Yeah.
10: Yeah. So how's it been going down there?
12: Oh, my Lord. Yeah, we're doing really good. 300-odd on Monday, processed about 450 people Tuesday, and yesterday, with a rainout, we did 512 riders. So it's just, we're getting it down pat. People are having a ball. It's jamming.
10: Great, great. Well, you have a roof over the tram, right?
12: Yeah,
10: that,
12: we
10: that
12: sure
10: may have
12: do.
10: Something to do
12: Although
10: with it.
12: Although yesterday we came in that downpour, so the outboard people got a little damp.
11: Well, you know, here's the thing. Yesterday I was covering the studio. I never saw the downpour. I saw a little bit of rain, and everybody's telling me, you know, it was like the end of the world rain.
12: It was heavy. It really was. It was a heavy downpour. I mean, no lightning or none of that, but no light show, but boy, did water came down.
10: Oh, sure. Automatic airplane wash.
12: Yeah, absolutely. You bet. So...
10: So what do we got in store for the weekend? I see Warbird celebrations and such.
12: Man, there's so much going on, but I got a couple big announcements. Okay, check this out. And it's part of the diabolical underplot of this whole Warbird Adventure Discovery Tour.
10: Oh, I like diabolical.
12: Yeah,
10: underplots.
12: It's good. It's one of my favorite words, really.
10: Yeah,
12: that and devious. I've always loved the
10: okay,
12: word devious.
10: Okay, throw them all together. Yeah. And you really got something.
12: Listen to this. Our membership. Our new members signing up at AirVenture this year is up over four times this time last year. Over quadruple.
11: Wow.
12: So, I mean,
10: What are you giving away? A ride
12: no,
10: to Mustang?
12: You know what? I'll tell you what. There's so much of a positive spin coming off of this tour, and we're reaching out for people. We tell them we want to embrace you, your talents, your gifts. Join our organization. We're a lot of fun. We do a lot of stuff. We get to hang with the big dogs that have all this heavy metal, and they're glad to have us because they know without the fresh, new, young blood, you know, this thing's going to time out. So, yeah, so the message is getting through. You don't need a Warbird airplane. You don't need a pilot's license to be a Warbird of America member. Fact of the matter is, you don't even need a driver's license, a MasterCard, Visa, and passion about aircraft Warbird. That's all you need.
10: There you go.
11: I was going to say the membership drive where you enroll and get a free P-51 Mustang is working pretty well.
10: Yeah,
11: isn't
10: that promotion's going well.
12: Boy, that would give old Bill Fisher a heart attack.
10: Oh, yeah.
12: Here's that one.
10: Yep, yep.
12: I had a tough time getting hats out of that guy.
10: Hey, he's listening now.
12: Oh, he probably is. Oh, yeah. Yeah, well, then he knows I'm jabbing him here. Yeah.
10: That's right. He'll come in later today to get his shot.
12: Hey, we set a world's record. I think it was Tuesday. I mean, a world's record. The youngest new member of Warbirds of America ever. 10-month-old Simon Gelhart. Honestly, I wrote it. We had a full briefing room. The narrator was right in the middle of his spiel to the people. The place was packed. And Jennifer Gelhart comes into the back of the tent with little Simon. I said, give me that carriage. She goes, what are you doing? I said, just give me the baby tram. So I took the baby tram, ran it up to the front. I said, ladies and gentlemen, the new youngest member of Warbirds. And the whole place erupted into instantaneous applause. It was a hilarious moment.
10: Wow.
12: So, yeah, there you go. 10 months old. Let's see if somebody beat that.
10: Yes, well, figure out as soon as you can hold a rag, you can clean an airplane, right?
11: There you
12: I'm
11: go.
12: Thinking, yeah, mine. Yeah, you bet.
11: His first word's going to be Mustang.
10: Yeah, right.
12: Yeah, go to work. Yeah. Go to work. Indeed.
10: Oh, my.
12: Great day yesterday with Colonel Dick Cole. An amazing day with him on Warbirds in Review. But let me throw you something, and this is only at Oshkosh. So we have the winners. Can I mention WVBO?
10: Sure.
12: Yeah. WVBO, big 103.9 here in Oshkosh. They ran a contest. Two guys won it. Joe and David Whitman, believe it or not, similar name to the field.
10: Right.
12: They came out. Their special VIP immersed, embedded in Warbirds Day was yesterday. So among all other things, we took them over to the volunteer Warbird mess hall. So we sat down. We had Skip Willis with us, and we were sitting there having a sandwich and salad. What? So in comes Dick Cole with a small entourage, and they're seating him. And all of a sudden, you could hear it was getting a little quiet. You know, it's loud and raucous, and everybody's mm-hmm. jabbering. So it started getting a little quieter here, a little quieter there. And, you know, they were seating him, and he took his seat. And this is amazing. Makes actually the hair... without any urging whatsoever. The entire room, the place was mobbed. You know what free food does?
10: Yeah, exactly.
12: Yeah, the place was full and people standing outside. The place stood. Somebody raised up their cup of lemonade and everybody raised their glasses and they gave him a hip hip hooray three times. It was an amazing outpouring of appreciation for a 101-year-old iconic pilot that was part of the effort to tell Tokyo we weren't going to sit back and let them take our country. It was an amazing display.
10: Very
11: That's
10: cool.
11: Fantastic. And speaking of that, the bombing of Pearl Harbor recreation last night was outstanding.
10: Yeah, that was good.
12: Well, get this. I ran, and I don't run often, but I ran from the RV up at Warbirds Camping when I found out it was 7 because I didn't want to miss the startup and the engine crank. I ran all the way down. Luckily, was just there in time. They were still warming up the engines. I mean, just to sit there and look at those Zeros and Kates and Val replicas all in a row. And just Katie Delaney, she's about 13 now. I said, Katie, imagine in your mind, you know, that this is the launch of the attack on Pearl. I said, if the hair on your arms ain't standing up, you know, you can't be a Warbirds of America member anymore. So, but anyway, so we're sitting there, and they did their startup and their ritual taxi out, and literally the wingtips. And this is the cool thing about the startup. You can get so close. It's legal. And the wingtips were going past us, literally, between me and you, Dave, 3 feet the wingtips were taxiing by. In fact, I was giving the pilot his distance information, and he nodded approval and thank you as they taxied out. And then we ran down to Show Center to watch it. Like you said, Eddie, amazing. How could they see in all that smoke?
11: All the smoke.
12: It was an amazing show. I love them guys. Yep. I do. So,
10: Did you like the part where they cut the jumbotrons and the PA off, just cut it cold right in the middle of their talking?
12: No, what happened?
10: Yeah, no, that was part of it. Yeah, then they brought, as soon as they cut it off, they brought the siren on.
12: Yeah, and they recreated it cool with the people out practicing, student training, and oh my goodness.
10: Oh, yeah.
11: It was awesome. Are they going to do that again on Saturday night?
12: Yes, they are.
11: Oh, great.
12: You got to see the startup. Get down to, the Warbirds area and watch the start.
10: Okay.
12: Just gives you goosebumps.
11: Wait a minute. We know the guy who's the head of Warbirds.
12: Not me. Not me. No.
11: Well, we know.
10: Did you see the cadet take off, the airplane?
12: Which one?
10: The one that from Show Center that took off to recreate the student thing?
12: Yes, I did see it.
10: You know the history of that airplane, right?
12: It's a cadet, but was it the real one?
10: It is the real airplane that survived
12: Pearl.
10: Get
12: out of town.
10: And it was it was in sport aviation, lady flight instructor and a student, and went head-to-head with a Zero, and she thought it was an American plane just screwing around and realized when it went by that it wasn't. She tried to make a landing, and as they were landing, she got strafed. But they weren't wounded, but the airplane was hit.
12: No.
10: And she and the student managed to run for cover.
12: So it was actually the first aircraft struck by Japanese bullets.
10: Yep.
12: That's amazing.
10: It's amazing
12: story.
10: It's still around.
12: That's an amazing story.
10: Yeah.
11: There's an airplane down at Udvar-Hazy. It's a seaplane. It, too, is a Pearl Harbor survivor. It's a Sikorsky something or other.
12: Wow.
11: But it's down there under restoration right now. I'm looking at that thinking, whoa.
10: How do you restore a bullet hole?
11: You don't.
12: Not
10: well, that's
12: really
10: the question. I wonder if they're going to leave them in it.
11: I don't know.
10: Yeah.
11: I don't know anything about the history of the airplane. I just know it was a survivor.
10: Anyway, we need to go down there and take your tram.
12: Yeah, just don't break any more stuff, Dave.
10: I'll try not to.
11: Come on, that's no
10: put
11: fun.
10: Put me in the back car. That way, if I break something, you still have the rest of it, you know?
12: Yeah, okay.
10: You only lose one car.
12: Yeah, there you go.
10: That's what happens when you let me drive the tractor.
12: Nah, you guys are welcome. I'm teasing, of course. But no, we'd love to have you down. It's a great show. Great pre-launch brief. You'd enjoy it. It's fun.
10: I didn't get to see that.
12: Yeah, it's hilarious. We make fun of ourselves, but at the same time, we pass along some real meaningful safety stuff.
10: Yeah, like watch out for the rubber chickens on the pitot tubes.
11: Absolutely.
12: That, yeah.
10: I did see a P-51. I think it was a P-51 that had one of those on it.
12: It would be. Guy's got a good sense of humor. You got to admit that.
11: Yep. Actually, I've seen several of them, not all on warbirds. There was one down near the Ultralight Farm. It was Superman.
12: Oh, I saw a raccoon, like a, you know, a fur raccoon thing. It was crazy.
10: And we could go on from there.
11: Yeah, yeah, that's for sure. Is there any special programs going on down there today?
12: You know what? There's going to be, I think, Jet Day is today, so that's kind of a big deal. Hopefully we got ceilings. That'll be a limiting factor. And you know, I love the word dynamic. They use it in warbirds all the time. It's a dynamic environment. What that means is just about anything can possibly happen. So if it's a low ceiling and they scratch a few jets, they're liable to throw a bunch of propeller piston-driven planes back up again today. So on a day when it's going to be light, supposed to be light, warbird action, it's liable to be heavy again with propeller driven.
10: All right, so. Very good. Well, Vic, I want to thank you for joining us again.
12: Always a pleasure. Always.
10: And stop down to Warbird Alley if you guys get
11: go.
10: The chance. And this is Digital Dave.
11: I'm Fast Eddie, and this is EAA Radio.
5: Here's an interview from 2009.
13: Good morning.
14: Good morning.
13: This is Digital Dave.
14: And I'm Fast Eddie.
13: And this is Hot Start.
14: Yes. You know, we have to talk. The adrenaline
13: I don't think we can quite live up to that intro myself, but we'll give it a shot.
14: Somebody was wired on caffeine.
13: And we are joined by Mr. Scott Johnson. I knew I'm going to get that wrong. Did I get that wrong?
15: Bill Johnson.
13: See, I told you I was going to get that wrong. So you've been a pilot for how long?
15: I've been a pilot since high school, since the early 80s, and working on airplanes since before that with my dad. So I'm an aviation guy through and through.
13: He's a motorhead.
14: Yeah, he's a motorhead.
13: I like motorheads. I can relate.
14: Yes, we're both motorheads.
15: Well, my grandfather was down in Lakeland, Florida, so I've been to that show since forever I can remember. And he worked on airplanes. My dad works on airplanes. I work on airplanes. So we love airplanes.
13: Thank God somebody does.
14: Finally, somebody understands.
13: I just want to know if you got like a couple extras you don't really need laying around.
15: Boy, we have too many airplanes. We have two Fairchild 24s that we need to restore.
13: Nice.
15: We have a Culver Cadet that needs to be restored.
13: Okay.
15: We have a Waco HRE that needs to be restored.
13: There's a common theme here, that word.
14: Yeah, needs
13: restored.
14: To be restored.
15: There are a couple flying, though. We have a Myers 200 that's flying and a V-35B Bonanza, so we can still get around.
14: Well, the Bonanza, that's you get style points for showing up with that.
15: Well, and the Bonanza has the Atlantic Aero Conversion, which is the IO-550R engine, which is the engine in the Cirrus.
13: Oh, we got a little bit of a hot rod now.
15: Oh, it goes fast. It's fast, fuel efficient. We were doing 170 knots true on 12 gallons an hour lean of peak.
14: Oh, go away.
13: And you also hear what he said there, lean of peak.
14: Yeah.
13: So he's got the balanced injectors.
15: Is that a hot topic around here, lean or rich of peak?
13: These days, at $4 a gallon, you better believe it.
14: Yeah, it's been a hot topic for a couple of years now because a lot of people were saying, you can't run your engine lean of peak. And there are people out there that saying, yes, you can.
13: If you got the right setup.
14: If you've got the right setup. As a matter of fact,
13: diligent.
14: I think AOPA magazine just had an article on lean of peak, and they were telling you what you need to be able to do that. First off, they say you need a really good engine monitor and the balanced injectors and all that other hoopla, and then you got to learn about it.
15: Well, you do. You need a JPI or any other good engine monitor, and if you can measure lean of peak, you can go over peak. Just get them all over peak. Get them all lean. That's the main thing. And then they run just fine. Your cylinder head temperatures come way down. I think I was running about 300 degrees cylinder heads.
14: That's barely warm.
15: Yeah, it's barely warm. Can't even cook on that.
14: Yeah, my Honda motor and my go-kart gets hotter than that.
13: Now, I guess you just got to be real, you know, cognizant of when you start descending. Because you're going to go way lean real quick.
15: Well, there's a couple of techniques. Wait till it sputters and richen it up a little bit, or just go rich.
14: Whoa. Sputters? I don't think so. I don't like when my engine goes sputter.
15: Just warn your passengers ahead of time. I just go rich when I start to descend.
14: That's what most people do, from what I've heard, Dan.
13: You still save a lot of fuel, though, if you're cruising for a long number of hours. Now, where are you from, anyway?
15: I'm from Elkton, Kentucky. So up here from Kentucky. So anybody out there that's from Kentucky, please come over to the radio station and meet me.
14: Yeah. And you're running for a Senate seat.
15: I am running for the United States Senate in 2010. It's an open Republican primary. Our incumbent senator just withdrew from the race yesterday.
14: Wow.
13: Why?
14: So
13: should
14: in.
13: I not ask?
15: I don't think he's afraid of me. I think he just decided he's had enough. Senator Jim Bunning, he's done a great service for the state of Kentucky. He's a Hall of Fame baseball pitcher.
14: He was a pitcher for the Phillies.
15: He sure was.
14: I'll be doggone. Now, that's what I always wondered what happened to him. He was a sidearmer, as I recall.
15: Yeah, and he's been in the United States Congress and in the Senate for the past 12 years, so his term is up in 2010, and he's going to retire. And so it's an open primary in Kentucky, and I'm running.
14: Good.
13: Well, I'd vote for you, except that we live in Pennsylvania.
14: Yeah, we live in Pennsyltucky.
13: So. Yeah.
15: Well, that's okay. As I talk to a lot of the pilots, they ask what they can do to help, because obviously most of them can't vote. But having a pilot in the Senate could mean a lot to all of the pilots. It could mean a lot to aviation. So there's other ways to help. You can certainly send me words of encouragement, and you can get online and contribute. So there's a number of ways that they can help get a pilot into the Senate. And we need pilots in the Senate. There's very few up there.
13: Yeah, yeah, well, that's true.
14: And as we all know with politics, there seems to be a certain amount of fertilizer that always is flying in there. I'm hoping that you're going to be able to cut through some of this.
15: I'm going to take a shovel with me to Washington.
14: I was going to recommend a bulldozer. Their Oshkosh Machines has a big snow blower on the other side.
13: Yeah,
14: of
13: there
14: the field.
13: You go.
14: We'll see that you're set up with one of those.
15: Well, I could use that. That would be very helpful as well. But as I talk to people around, you know, around the airport here, there's a lot of people just very upset with Washington, and they want something different than what's happening now.
13: Did you just wake up one morning and say, "Hey, I think I'll run for Senate"?
15: You know, I got disgusted like a lot of people. It's time that just concerned citizens go to Washington. I've never run for office. I've never held office.
14: So you're a man who's putting your money where your mouth is.
15: Yep, you can complain or you can do something about it. And I'm a 10-year military guy. I've been in business 13 years and traveled around the world. And it's time for just ordinary people to go to Washington and fix this. I'm very concerned about our right to fly, user fees.
14: Yes,
13: yeah, that's a
14: hot topic again.
15: Again, and, you know, I've been in aviation all my life, and I want aviation to be around for my son. I want this show to be here for him to come and see, because this is fantastic.
14: Well,
15: and
14: Bill, there are really two hot topics regarding aviation right now. The first, of course, is user fees, but right up alongside of that is some of the TSA directives.
15: I think they're really getting out of control here. This whole issue about being across the border, you need to get on a computer beforehand, and that's hard to do. It's not necessary for general aviation. And a lot of the TSA folks you talk to don't understand what a little airplane is. They put you in the perspective of the big jets. And
13: right. Yeah.
15: That's why we need general aviation pilots in Washington to help put the right perspective on this and to make sure that they don't put even more burden on us so we can't fly. And related to user fees, I don't think it's a revenue generator. It's a way to control us.
14: Yeah.
15: So we need to stop that.
13: Well, that's one school of thought, that's for sure.
14: George Orwell had it right in the book 1984, Big Brother is indeed watching.
15: Well, there's a reason aviation flourishes in America. I've traveled extensively around the world. You don't find aviation nearly as robust as you do in America. It's very difficult to fly in Europe, as many people know, almost impossible in some countries. This is a tremendous freedom. It's the best example of freedom I can think of. I love to get in the airplane, take off, go anywhere I want to go, not talk to the government, land, and just enjoy being there. And we can't lose that. We don't want to lose that. And I'm going to do everything I can to prevent us from losing that.
13: Well, that sounds like a worthy cause.
14: I'm in.
13: Yep. And also the fact that the airports themselves are under attack from local forces and pressures and development and everything else.
15: Yeah. Well, they really are. And, you know, the airports are important to commerce in these small towns, and a lot of people don't understand. So there's a lot of education we need to do. There's a lot of angel flights that go in and out of those airports, crop dusters, law enforcement. General aviation is important to commerce to these small towns. That's their only gateway to the outside world in many cases, and if they want businesses to be there, they need those airports so the business executives can get into these areas.
14: People just don't understand the wealth of general aviation, the worth and everything. We had Patty Wagstaff in here. She and I did an off-air interview about paws and pilots. What they're doing is they're using general aviation aircraft to take animals that are going to be euthanized, and they're taking them to other states where they have adoption homes waiting for these animals.
15: Isn't that fabulous? And that's just one example of how general aviation helps and cares about animals. They care about kids with angel flights and corporate flights. So general aviation has been demonized, I think, by our president unfairly. They seem to think you own an airplane and you're wealthy, but a lot of the people who own these airplanes worked hard for these airplanes. They built these airplanes. They saved for years to buy these airplanes. Well, and they love flying.
13: Like you said, they restored these airplanes.
15: They restored these airplanes.
13: They found it somewhere where nobody else wanted it.
15: That's right.
14: Exactly right. And this is and you are correct, too. This is one of our most important and one of our most basic freedoms. It's you need to be able to travel anywhere in this country. Air Rochelle team going by.
13: Yep.
14: Beautiful sound.
15: My son loves the Aeroshell team. He loves that team.
14: They're a bunch of great guys, and if he ever gets the chance, get him into the back of a T-6. He'll love it.
15: Yeah,
14: it's a great ride.
15: It really is.
13: They're looking to get one, I'm sure. Let's see, 220, two Fairchild 24s, that might about equal
14: and
13: one,
14: and the
13: right?
14: Waco, yeah, you might be such a deal.
15: We have more projects at home than we have time to work on, but we have a couple of flying airplanes anyway, so that's good.
14: That's good, because that enables you to enjoy this great country. And you know, in spite of all the hoopla, and I'm being kind there, down in Washington, when you're at 3,000 feet buzzing along, the country really is very, very beautiful.
13: Yeah, I have some friends that have just recently managed to emigrate from Iraq, from Baghdad. They were part of a population that's particularly targeted. They're Christians.
14: Yeah. And, talk about a moving target.
13: Talk about an amazing story to get here.
15: I was interviewing a person in my current job that was going to have to go back to Pakistan if they didn't get the job, and they were terrified because they knew how dangerous it is. And so I would just say, you know, let's enjoy our freedom to fly. Let's protect our freedom to fly. Don't take America for granted. Get involved in 2010, get behind a candidate, and let's take this country back from the nonsense that's currently being held by.
13: Well, that's a worthy cause. I wish you luck.
15: Well, thank you. I'll be here at the radio station for a while if anybody wants to come up and talk. You can find out more on KentuckyBill.com. It's Kentucky Bill, spelled out, KentuckyBill.com.
13: All right.
15: And send me an email. I'd love to talk to you.
13: Okay. 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
16: And we are live on a beautiful Monday afternoon down at the Red Barn, the Vintage Red Barn. On the fly, Jay Machi, and welcoming you to another great year here at Oshkosh AirVenture 2014. We've got a great lineup planned for you this afternoon here at EAA. And down here in front of the Red Barn, I'm joined by H.G. Frouchy. As always, every year, and HG, welcome.
17: Welcome. Welcome to beautiful Oshkosh.
16: You know what? What a difference a day makes.
17: Well, what a difference a week makes. We've only had a couple of 90-degree days for the entire year, and this is spectacular weather. Once again, we had a great year last year weather-wise, and we're enjoying the same, not sweating, being able to take a shower in the middle of the day and not thinking you need to take another one an hour later. And you just can't beat that.
16: That's right. That's right. We have some great guests that are going to join us today. The first one is a fellow by the name of Chris Neeson. And Chris is recreating that Flight of Passage, the book. You remember the book?
17: A wonderful book. Yeah,
16: wonderful
17: book. Yeah, terrific.
16: Rinkerbuck's book. He recreated this, and he's going to tell us about his project and this flight. Welcome, Chris.
18: Thank you very much. Great to be here on a beautiful day.
17: I think Chris is doing something that we've all wanted to do.
16: He is.
17: That flight always looked like fun, and I thought, golly, if I ever had the time or the money and or both.
16: I read that book as a young man, and I didn't have my PA-11 at the time, but it was one of the impetuses for me to actually get a PA-11 of my own was that book.
17: Mm-hmm. Yeah, that book is just spectacular, and you've managed to follow in its footsteps.
18: Yeah, you know, it had a great influence on my life, just getting me into wanting to go cross-country in Piper Cubs to begin with. And I purchased my first A3 Cub from a friend of mine that owned it, and flew it quite a bit across the country. And then basically one day with my wife and I, we couldn't get above 4,100 feet. And so I decided to start looking at new airplanes. And when I cruised the Barnstormers classifieds all summer long, and then just this plane, Flight of Passage airplane, happened to come up for sale.
17: So this is the airplane?
18: This is the actual airplane, 71 Hotel, from the book Flight of Passage.
17: Now, were you looking for that airplane when you found it?
18: I was looking for a PA-11, something 90 horse, easy, cheap on the budget.
17: Yep.
18: That's what I got.
17: Yeah, and gorgeous now.
18: Yeah, thank you very much. It took 2.5 years in the restoration. Got lots of help, lots of fans of the book. You know, I started posting on supercub.org all my pictures, and people seemed to want more and more and more, so I tried to share it, videos of the construction and everything.
17: Now, at what point did you get in touch with Rinker?
18: I had emailed him initially right after I got it, and I didn't want to, like, you know, get too in-depth invade his personal life, but it was nice. He would give me talk. We talk about the airframe and what we should do during the restoration.
17: Okay. And it took you 2.5 hours. Now, where did you... 2.5 years, pardon me. 2.5 hours. Wouldn't we all be so
18: lucky?
17: That'd
18: be nice.
17: Yeah, wouldn't that be nice? The paint doesn't even dry that fast. Where did you do the restoration, and where are you from?
18: Well, at the time I was living in St. Louis, Missouri. I picked the plane up in northern Massachusetts, southern Vermont, actually, area, from Ken Burton. He's in the end of the book where the Rinker goes and flies.
7: Mm-hmm.
18: I bought it from him. I took it in a truck to St. Louis and started deconstructing it in my one car. I had to flatten the tires, pull it into my garage, my little tiny one-car garage, started deconstructing it there, and then a long process from there I can tell you more about.
17: Yeah, we will. We'll definitely get into that as we... You know, Jeff's keeping an eye on the time and all the other things that we get to do this morning or this afternoon. And but the airplane looks gorgeous, and you've painted it as it appeared.
18: Yeah, I get so mad at the producer, whoever did the cover of the book, got the total wrong airplane. It's not even a PA-11, and it's the wrong paint scheme. So everybody looks at this and says, "That's not even the right paint scheme." But this is the paint scheme that they had, except they added sunbursts on the top of the wings and one on the tail. And people ask me why I didn't do that, and I said, well, they're kind of ugly, and it's still my airplane.
17: That's right. It is your airplane, by golly. You know, they gave it up, so you get to do it the way you want to do it.
18: That's right.
17: Now, a PA-11, is it stock as far as engine and everything else is concerned?
18: It is. It's pretty much a stock PA-11. I took the 85 that was out, put a 90 that originally came with it, a C-90, back into it, and...

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1: Wing, and they moved each seat back about 2 inches, and that makes it much more comfortable in the front seat of that airplane.
2: A longtime friend of mine and many of us around here, Norm Peterson, his favorite Cub version is the PA-11. And part of it is that Norm was a good 6 foot, maybe a little bit more, and those extra 2 inches made all the difference in the world between being an airplane that he liked to fly, which is a J-3 on floats, one old ex-Brayer. And a PA-11. He just loved the PA-11. Yeah, couldn't wait to get one.
1: The way it flies and how much a better performer it is. I think every J-3 guy, if it wasn't, the J-3 wasn't so nostalgic, they would convert them all to PA-11s because it's such a nice flying plane.
2: Well, like so many airplanes, you know, even Champs and Chiefs and other Pipers, the first one is a good airplane, but they're very good at making the next one just that little bit better. So by the time you get done, you know, so many times you hear, don't fly the A model of anything. And
1: right. So my first flight was actually last month, Friday the 13th. I finished it just 3 days before I left for Lock Haven, Pennsylvania. I left on the 17th for Lock Haven, and we were there a couple days. And we flew on the 21st. We left out of Candlelight Farms, which is in Connecticut.
2: I used to fly that.
1: Both Rinker and Kern met us there. Very nice gentleman. And we talked to him for almost 5 hours. We got lots of pictures, and we talked about the trip. If you go to flightofpassage.com, there's actually about an hours-long video of us talking about the flight. It was one of the best times during the trip.
2: So tell us. I'm sorry. Go ahead.
3: I was just gonna say. Chris and I were talking earlier, and actually, this recreation of this flight has a purpose, and he's very involved in a foundation. Why don't you tell us about that?
1: Yeah, my wife is actually a psychologist at the Austin Hatcher Foundation, and she just started this job about 3 months ago. But during the interview, she was telling him that, hey, I'm going to need about a month off here, which is obviously unheard of when you're starting a new job. But they were so taken by the thought of the trip and what we were doing, they said, that's really great. Can we be a part of it? And we thought, well, what a great thing is to try to raise awareness and possibly funds for such a great foundation. Now, the foundation itself, they don't do their childhood cancer treatment and study. They don't do any kind of treatments as far as physically, but they try to erase the mental effects of childhood cancer for both the children and the families long after it's actually happened.
2: So where would folks find out more information about the foundation?
1: You can go to thehatcherfoundation.org, but there's also a link right on our website, flightofpassage.com.
2: Okay. So tell us more about the flight.
1: Well, sure. It took, we did 250 miles a day. It took 12 days to get to East to West Coast, including a one-day stop in Graham, Texas, to tweak everything that was wrong with the, well, not wrong, but stuff. It was a brand new rebuild, so there was a couple things we needed to tweak. So after there, we set off for the West Coast. I wish they hadn't flown the southern route in the middle of the summer. It was terribly.
3: They had all kinds of adventures on that southern route.
1: And we did. Yes. We had our fair share: high oil temperatures, low on gas, airports not, and high winds. All the winds in West Texas.
2: That title of that book was not for a casual reason. When you think about the title of that
1: book,
2: and then you read the book, you're like, wow! And you did the same thing and experienced it firsthand.
1: And we did, and we certainly had our own adventures, some I can't write about for another 20 or 30 years.
3: As they did.
1: Exactly right. When the statute of limit, it was everything was fine. I'd stayed in California, moved up the coast, and then I flew my own route home, I-80. It was just spectacular. The wife had to leave home early. Me and my dog, Lenny, he was in the back seat the whole way home.
2: What kind of dog is Lenny?
1: He is a purebred mutt, 100%. And about 50 pounds and loves to fly with me. He's got about 400, probably almost 500 hours now in a Piper Cub.
2: Most people wouldn't think that a 50-pound dog would be a good airplane dog, particularly for a cub.
1: No, he just loves to hop in and gets quite upset when somebody else comes and takes his seat.
2: So what do you do now? Seriously, with a 50-pound dog, that's a lot of dog behind you. How do you restrain Lenny to be sure that he doesn't become a problem?
1: He's got a harness, and you can just attach him down. And by the FAA standard, he's considered baggage, so nothing different than baggage. So as sad as that is, yeah.
2: Yeah, but you don't usually get licked in the ear by your baggage.
3: Well, hopefully not.

0: Hey, listen, we're gonna take a break, and when we come back, we're gonna talk more vintage because we are down at the Vintage Red Barn. H.G. Frouchy, J. Monchi, and Chris Neeson joining us with the Flight of Passage recreation, the Austin Hatcher Foundation supporting that, and we'll be right back. 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
0: And we're flying, all right. We are on the fly right out in front of the Vintage Hangar. And Ray Johnson, as usual, you have lined up a fantastic group of people for us to talk to here in Vintage. What have you got cooking right now?
2: Well, we have an incredible Travelair 6000 that came to us last evening. And with me is Scott Glover and Doug Smith. And Scott is the owner and Doug Smith is a restorer of this very rare airplane, and we're going to talk a little bit. First, Scott, tell us about your museum in Mount Pleasant, Texas.
3: Well, thank you very much, Ray. We are in Mount Pleasant, Texas, about 100 miles east of Dallas, midamericaflightmuseum.org or .com. You can get to our website. We're also pretty active on Facebook, Instagram as well, so you can go there and see our airplanes. We've got about 60 flyable aircraft. A thing that makes us a little bit unique is we have vintage. We've got four tri-motors. We've got some really amazing historic aircraft that all fly. And then we got into the Warbirds about 8 years ago, so we've got some of those airplanes as well. Most of the fighters, B-51, Corsair, Wildcat, bombers. So, and then we have helicopters, Vietnam-era Huey. We fly very regularly, put about 100 hours a year on it. So
0: wow, that's a lot.
3: We just love aviation. So you come there, you get to see a really wide, wide view of aviation. I think most everything flies. That's one thing that makes us unique. We accept no static displays. We've only had two airplanes donated to us, but they're beautiful aircraft. The rest of them that we ended up purchasing. And the mission of our museum is pretty simple. It's 4 points. It's honoring veterans is the number one thing. And mentoring kiddos is the number two thing. Supporting community, kind of like what we're doing now, but we go out. We love events, actually, probably more than air shows, personally, myself. And then preserving aviation history is the fourth thing. But it's important, but it's number kind of four on the list. And Doug joined our team a few years back, 3.5 years ago. And we chose that the Travelair 6000 be the aircraft that we really bring back to glory. I'd been flying that airplane about 10 years. It had very old cotton on it, and it was in need of a refurbishment. And I'm so proud of Doug and the team that he led to get that airplane restored to bring it here today. We just flew it for the first time a week ago.
0: Oh, wow.
3: So
0: that seems
3: it was
0: to
3: close.
0: Be a theme. Every
3: it is
0: year
3: at Oshkosh.
0: Every year at Oshkosh here in Vintage, especially, we hear the story where it was a full run to get the airplane to Oshkosh, and things come together at the last minute, and here it is, and it's gorgeous. And before we talk about the Travelair, let's talk more about some of the programs at your museum. Let's focus on the kids, because you said that you have, that's your second mission. What do you do for the kids down there in that community?
3: You know, we're looking for the kids, actually. You know, when I was growing up, I'm 55, but when I was growing up, there was always kids looking over the fence, and there's so many kids out there right now that with the technology, with social media, that for whatever reason, some of them may or may not be able to afford to fly. It's still very expensive. It's not getting any cheaper. Mm-hmm. But even those that really can afford to do it, the thought of going to the airport and going for an airplane ride or getting their pilot's license, it doesn't even cross their radar screen. And so, you know, we're open 1 day a week, and we encourage – that Kelly Mahon right here beside me, we've got a new standard biplane and a Travelair 4000, and almost every weekend we hop free rides to kids. We never charge anything. Come on in here, Kelly. We never charge anything for rides, and we just try to inspire those kids. In fact, the pilot that we have now, Andrew Kiest, he's here somewhere. I gave him his first airplane ride when he was 16 years old. He's now 33, topped in almost every airplane we got. So, you know, another thing my parents told me growing up, you know, here even at EAA, you know, you're disappointed if your numbers are down just a little bit. It's not about the tens of thousands. It's, you know, we all around this table, including you running the press, you know, we can be and we are being a positive influence in a few people's lives every year. And I think that's really the attitude. It's not trying to do the hundreds or the thousands. It's, hey, personally, each one of us, let's make a difference mm-hmm. in a few people's lives every year. And that's kind of the mission of our museum. It's not that we're doing the tens of thousands, but some of the kiddos that I gave their first lesson to, you know, they're now flying for the airlines, they're flying for the Air Force. They're doing some really great things in aviation. It just gives you a lot of pride when you go back and see that, you know, would they have done it without you? Maybe. But maybe you're the person that gave them that spark that really changed the direction of where they were going. So,
0: well, and it sounds to me like the museum's going to soon become multi-generational as well. If you have 33-year-olds now that started when you're 16, the 33-year-old's going to have kids.
3: Oh, you're exactly right. I mean, it's a cycle of life.
4: Right. Yep.
3: And, you know, and when Doug really talks here in a minute about the restoration, and the thing I'm just the most proud of is the team he led were from 14 years old to almost 90 years old. And those 90 years old, you know, they were sharing and teaching. You know, it wasn't just about getting an airplane ready to come to a show or getting it finished. It was really the experience of teaching the younger generation. That's the one thing about it. You know, we all kind of gripe at the FAA every now and then about them making it harder, and they don't make it any easier for sure. But the thing that's going to ground these airplanes eventually, if we don't continue to pass this knowledge on, is passing that knowledge on to these young kids that understand fabric. I mean, EA does an amazing job with your workshops, but the mechanics of this, and then also the engines. That engine right there on that airplane there, that Kitty Hawk, how few people in the world can overhaul that engine and that has the parts. I'm not really worried about parts because with CNC technology, there's nothing that you cannot make. But the people who have the expertise, even the OX5 engines, now that's a dinosaur. So simple of an engine, but yet there's so few people that can re-ring that engine. So it's important to bring the kiddos on. But, I mean, EA is doing a great job. Our little museum's doing our part. And we're proud to be a little part of it.
0: So we talked about the kids. Do you have some of those kind of educational programs that you just discussed, like engines, fabric, things like that? Do you do those kind of workshops at your museum?
3: Not at Mount Pleasant, Texas. So Mount Pleasant, Texas is primarily, because we got about 60 airplanes, it's primarily operations and heavy maintenance. And I'll be honest with you, we don't have hardly any volunteers there that do maintenance. When we're doing work on our Mustang or Corsair or DC-3, those are all paid mechanics that operate at a very, very, very high level. We, you know, it was a few years back, we had a World War II reunion. We ended up flying 32, 34 airplanes, about 130 hours in a week. And to my knowledge, we did not lose a spark plug. How many museums can pull 34 aircraft? And I'm not talking Cubs. Talking Mustangs, B-25s, the big irons. How many people, helicopters, can pull 34 airplanes out of their museum and go fly hard for a week and not have any maintenance issues? Things can break, but our aircraft are maintained to such a high level, and we don't really accept volunteer labor on that level. Up in Urbana, I'm so proud of what's going on, because Urbana, that's northeast of Dayton, if you don't know, Grimes Field, Grimes Lighting, that's right. Where we are. But that's where Doug has done such an amazing job building a team to inspire the young people, and then also giving old people a purpose. Mm-hmm. And it's so important. Some people forget about the old people in the nursing homes. I mean, those people right there have so much knowledge and skill to give back if they can find a project to give them purpose. Mm-hmm. And so it's an amazing balance that Doug has struck there.
0: Wow, that's great. We've just got a couple more minutes to talk more about the museum, and then we'll talk about the travel.
2: Scott, one thing that I'm so impressed with you, and it's your museum, is your museum, you don't have signs all over the museum that says, "Don't touch me." And when you have your airplanes out on the field, I've watched you. You invite people to come up and sit in your airplane. I've seen him do that with his Mustang, okay? Scott, why do you do that?
3: Well, growing up, honestly, the Warbird guys, and I know we're on radio right here, but when I was growing up, you know, the Warbird guys wouldn't let you touch a Mustang, wouldn't let you touch it, certainly not going to let you sit in one. And I told God then, I said, you know, at the time I could barely afford a Cub, but I said, if I'm given the opportunity to ever be able to do this, I don't want to be that person. And I think when we go to places, we went to Thunder Over, Michigan with our Corsair, we opened it up. I mean, the line was almost 4 hours long, and we let every single person that wanted to sit in an airplane get in the Corsair. I mean, who does that? But that's what we do. And, you know, I can't give them all rides in the Corsair. I just can't do it. But I want to be that person that will be open and sharing with, you know, with others.
0: This is a good opportunity to remind people that invitations are important. So we honor the fact that you let people, that you invite people to touch your planes and to sit in your planes. But we want to remind people that it's also very important that you get that permission before you just sit on somebody's wheel pants or lounge on their wing out here. It's great people offer, but please get permission before you sit on wings or get in planes or touch them in any way. Right? But the fact that you're doing it and inviting people is fantastic.
2: It's incredible.
0: All right, great, Ray. Thank you. Jay Monchi, we're on the fly at Vintage. You're listening to EAA Radio.
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5: And Wireless Mike.
4: And we're going to start our hour, as we have this week, with our Women Venture and Peggy Chabrian, Women in Aviation International. And you've brought us a couple of pretty interesting guests this morning.
6: Good morning. Yes, we have with us here two folks this morning. We have Patty Wagstaff, certainly well known to the Oshkosh audience here, performing here several times, and also we have Connie Bolin, who's with the Warbirds of America and been involved with some of the activities this week with the Salute to Veterans. So
4: welcome,
6: we'll turn
4: over to you.
6: Ladies.
4: Thank you. How's your air venture been going so far?
7: Very busy.
4: Yes, I can imagine. Got more to do than I do, that's for sure.
5: Now, Connie, this Salute to Veterans, you started putting that together for this air show?
7: The idea for Air Venture, the theme each year, of course, is discussed by a lot of people. So Tom Poberesny, along with the Warbirds division of EAA, we at Warbirds have saluted veterans, and that's our focus. So we're very happy that EAA has chosen to do that this year. And I think it's been a huge success. So a lot of people were involved with that. We like to keep the airplanes flying. We like to salute the veterans along the way. So that was a natural for the Warbirds to become very involved.
5: And now you also fly a lot of these beautiful, beautiful airplanes out here. Which ones have you been lucky enough to go flying in?
7: This week I arrived in a C-47, came in on Friday, just in time to see the rains as we were hoping they were going away. I guess three different P-51s this week I've flown and given a few rides to very happy people. So that makes me happy, even the busy schedule. If I have to be somewhere and a lot of people have a question, I will answer those questions. I will work very, very hard. But when the P-51 ride comes up, I said, see you guys.
4: Now, how did you get into all of this? What was your start in flying and aviation?
7: There's no family background of aviation. I met my husband after I had taken a few flying lessons, and he's the reason I was able to move forward with so many different types of airplanes. So my husband, Ed, is the reason I've been able to do what I have. So I give him all the credit. The opportunity, as Peggy has done for women in aviation, it's all about the opportunity, but you have to recognize those opportunities. So I'm very proud of Peggy and her achievements with the organization to make women know that they have these things available to them. So I was fortunate, but she has a very nice, great mentoring program.
6: Thank you.
5: Now, I was reading a little bit of your bio, but you're also a former Delta pilot?
7: Yes.
5: And what did you fly for Delta?
7: I retired. I took early retirement. You know, there's a little bit going on with the airline industry, and I bailed out before they declared bankruptcy. But very fortunate to retire off the Delta aircraft 767. I flew captain on the 767, 757.
5: And how long did you fly for Delta?
7: 26 years in the cockpit.
5: 26 years in the cockpit. So what did you do with Delta before that?
4: That was a very obvious distinction there.
7: Very obvious. I was a flight attendant. That was before they knew they wanted women pilots, and when they decided that
4: The way she put that.
7: But they were very happy to have us, and I was very happy to make that change when it became an option.
5: And you were one of the very first women who actually did get a job in the cockpit flying for the major airlines. Is that correct?
7: That is correct. I was number four at Delta.
5: For Delta.
7: And I think, I'm not really into the statistics. I'm just glad I was there somewhere, but I think probably in the first 50 hired by a major airline.
4: Wow. And now, Patty, you do a lot with the Women in Aviation International and the Women Flying.
8: I try to. I think it's a really, really good cause, and it's really important that we have an organization to represent women and to let them know about the opportunities out there. So I try and do what I can, and, you know, we're all busy, but...
6: She does a lot. She helps us.
4: Well, there seem to be a lot of films going around that we see your name in and
8: yeah,
4: and that kind of
8: I've
4: thing.
8: Been so, really, yeah. I've been lucky. I've been invited to, you know, participate just in, and sometimes on air, but sometimes just endorsing different programs and different projects and, you know, anything that'll further the cause to get women or minorities or people that don't understand aviation or don't know that they can fly, don't know that they can get involved, you know, I'm totally supportive of. I mean, we all are.
4: Don't have the opportunity as available as, say, a lot of these guys whose dads
8: fly. Well, and the opportunities are there. It's just that they don't know about them. And
4: right.
8: That's sort of the big reason for these organizations to exist, is to let them know what is out there.
6: We tell people the doors are open. It's just a matter of getting the message out to people that, that there are opportunities out there and go for it.
8: Yeah, and especially if you don't come from an aviation background.
6: Right.
8: You know, how do you know? I mean, I did come from, my dad was an airline pilot, so I grew up around aviation and, you know, knew all about it and was comfortable with aviation. And so when I started flying, it was like, oh, this is where I belong, this is home. But for people that don't come from those kind of backgrounds, how do you even know about it?
4: Yeah. I actually come from an aviation background and didn't know until I got my pilot's license.
6: Oh, really?
4: Yeah.
8: Okay.
4: So
6: I was 21 when I went to an airport for the first time.
4: Really? Yeah.
8: And that's a common story.
4: I was 20.
8: They're afraid of it, too. A lot of people are afraid of it.
5: Yeah.
8: So you have to, sort of proselytize. We proselytize a lot in this group, getting the word out.
4: You kind of have to.
5: Now, Connie, did you come from an aviation background, or did you just kind of do this on your own?
7: I did it on my own. Well, you don't do this on your own. First of all, you get a lot of help along the way, but very supportive group. I grew up on a farm, so I was just interested, and when somebody recognized my interest, it was that opportunity they offered, and thankfully, then those opportunities continued. But that's why sharing the way that we all do is to get the word out, because I'm a very good example of, can we do that?
8: Yeah, and I always find that really interesting. People that don't come from aviation backgrounds, how do you even think of this? You know, how do you know? And then people do. They look up in the sky and see an airplane and say, I want to do that.
7: Yeah,
8: so,
7: that looks like a better deal.
8: Yeah.
5: That was me ever since I was 5. I always knew I wanted to come out and fly airplanes, and I had no idea how to do it, and I just knew that's what I was going to do. And so I just, you know,
8: that's
5: did it.
8: That's great.
5: And that's what we need to let people know, is that they can do it.
8: Absolutely.
5: You know, some people see it as such a hard thing to accomplish. And,
8: they do. They
5: but
8: really
5: it's not.
8: Do.
5: And there's lots of resources out there. And, you know, even coming to coming to the air show here and meeting people who would be more than happy to help you, point you in the right direction.
8: Absolutely. And it is, you know, it's not easy either, though. And that, but I think people that like a challenge, you know, it's great for them. And it's, you know, it's worth it because it's not that easy, you know. And you do have to work hard at it. And there's a lot to learn. But that's what's so great about it and so exciting about it.
4: Well, and those right men. Mentors and people to look up to that have done it, so that when it does become challenging and it's not easy, you go, okay, wait, I can do it. Or they look at you and say, no, you can still, you know,
8: exactly.
4: Keep going, get out here, I've got the plane fueled, we're going.
8: And you look at other people and you say, I used to look at people that were, you know, my equals or my contemporaries or whatever, and I'd go, well, you know, when I was frustrated or challenged, I'd say, if they can do it, I can do it. They're no different than me, you know, we're all about the same here. So,
4: what got you into the aerobatics?
8: I was always interested in aerobatics, and I used to ask my dad when I was a kid about doing loops and rolls, and when he did the military training, and he wasn't an aerobatic pilot, but and I knew I wanted to do aerobatics even before I'd seen it, and then I went to an air show and said, that's what I want to do. I just saw the whole scene, the people there behind the fence, and I just knew I wanted to do it, and I took lessons and went from there, but yeah.
7: I'd like to add that you can be involved and not be a pilot. There's so many volunteers here at EAA and down in the Warbirds area that have just worked their hearts out this week, and the smiles are there, and they still love it. I mean, we love to fly, but they love the support role as the guys in World War II and all throughout our services. The ground people, the support people, are very much a part of what we do, and we need to thank them and remember them. I'd like to. You don't have to be a pilot.
8: Absolutely. You can still love airplanes without being a pilot.
9: Right. Some people like to be permanent right seat passengers.
7: Mm-hmm. Right. And they love the environment, and they work so, so hard. So there's a lot of people that help the Warbird Division, and we'd like to encourage people to join Warbirds of America.
5: Well, the number I heard is something like 4,000 volunteers to get this organization running and get this air show running every year.
8: No doubt.
5: And wow. My wife's out here volunteering. She's not a pilot. Yes, she's not a pilot yet.
8: That's good.
9: Is she interested?
5: She has some interest, yeah. But
7: we should talk to her.
8: Send her to Peggy. She'll convert her.
5: But like everything, it's a matter of time and money. But we're working on it. Yeah, but she comes out here. She loves photography, and she's out here doing photography and volunteering, pictures out here. So you don't have to be a pilot to come out here and volunteer. I mean, there's jobs that anybody can do out here.
8: Sure.
5: And also meet neat people, and maybe that you find out that you do want to learn how to fly.
9: Mm-hmm. Now, what about if people do want to get involved in Warbirds of America? Can you give them some idea how to do that? Is there some contact information? Do they just hunt you down on the field and you'll give them all the info?
7: I'm happy to say we have a beautiful new Scott's Warbird Alley on the north end of the field here. They are welcome to come up and see. We have a beautiful eagle monument dedicated to all who serve. And that was purposely not served. It was serve. That's to all the volunteers. It's dedicated to the military and each branch of the service. So we'd love to have you come up to the north end of the airport while you're here. If you miss us there, go online and find us under the EAA website.
9: Okay, yeah. And so, and folks listening, you know, overseas or that can't make it here,
7: oh, sure.
9: There's a website specifically dedicated to that.
7: Yes, that is correct. But be sure to come down and see that beautiful new area that we're very proud of this year.
5: And what is the Warbirds of America's website?
7: Now, don't ask hard questions. It's EAA.org.
9: And then follow the links. Do a Google search.
7: the
6: air show flying and airline flying and those things. Patty's involved in a new kind of flying here recently.
8: Oh, yeah. I got my first job ever in aviation. And it's great. It's great to have a job. I'm flying for Cal Fire in California, flying OV-10s for the program there. And Cal Fire has a very well-developed aviation program for fighting fires in California. They have tankers, and which are S2, turbine S2s, and OV-10 Broncos as the forward air control. And I'm flying an OV-10 to start with, and hope to get into tankers in a couple of years. So.
5: Well,
9: fantastic.
8: Totally different.
5: Unfortunately, we're out of time here, but Peggy, if people are interested in joining Women in Aviation, where can they find you?
6: Hangar B here at Oshkosh, or our website, WAI.org.
9: Great. Well, thank you very much for being here again. This has been Peggy Chabrian, as president of Women in Aviation International. We've had Patty Wagstaff and Connie Boland.
8: Thank you
9: very much, ladies. This is Push to Talk with Magneto Mel.
5: And Wireless Mike.
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0: We certainly are on the fly at Week's Hangar today, a beautiful Tuesday. Had some rain this morning, but it went away, and it's just a comfortable day temperature-wise. A lot of activity out here on AirVenture grounds. If you're contemplating heading on out, make the trip. It's a wonderful time out here at AirVenture 2024. We're doing a little behind-the-scenes show today. We featured the Oshkosh Airport Director on the first segment. And now we're going to go behind the scenes with the Oshkosh Fire Department. Of course, they have a huge task here during AirVenture, maintaining not only the safety, their normal safety things, but incident response, et cetera. Welcome, gentlemen. We have Division Chief Tim Hyman, and we have C.J. Wadle, a captain at the Oshkosh Fire Department. Welcome, gentlemen.
10: Thank you for having us. Appreciate the time to talk.
0: Yeah, thanks for coming over.
10: Thank you.
0: I'm just going to ask you some questions that I think the listeners would want to know. And that is, I asked Jim Shell the same thing, is when do you guys have to start preparing for this huge event from a fire department standpoint?
10: Really, a lot of the preparation, I shouldn't say a lot, but a lot of the groundwork is laid kind of after the first of the year. There's quite a bit of education that comes with it that we put our people through every year. So the scheduling of that, luckily for us, up in Appleton, the Box Valley Tech, in conjunction with the airport, is built a state-of-the-art ARF training facility. So After the first of the year, we start scheduling classes with them to do our live fire training, and they've also developed an online training for us. So been very fortunate to have that up at right up in Appleton. So we kind of start with that. And then around May, we start doing a lot of the hands-on things, so the live fire training and a lot of the classroom stuff as well, both online and in person. So quite a few months ahead of time.
0: So structurally, you know, what we see out here at the airport is the airport-based fire department, part of Oshkosh Fire. You have your firehouse on the north side by the North Tees here. But that's just one part of a much bigger organization, right? And do you rotate from the airport fire department around to the other ones, or is it just assignment here for airport
10: fire? Yeah, correct. So City of Oshkosh Fire Department is six stations, around 120 people. So Station 14, which is located on the airport here, is our ARF station. We have three ARF vehicles there. Much like any other fire department throughout the United States, there's guys assigned, guys and girls assigned to each station. So their normal station assignment is where they report 51 weeks out of the year. During EAA, all the people working out here are actually on overtime. So they work their normal shift, plus they're working their days off out at EAA. We have 19 individuals out here working every day that are dedicated solely just to airport protection.
0: Okay. So does everybody train for the same thing? So anybody could be borrowed or sent from another station and know how to put out an aircraft fire, for example?
10: Yes. Yep. So different days, people could be working trades, things like that. So everybody on the Oshkosh Fire Department trains for our firefighting. As far as the people that we have in the crash trucks, they do receive some additional training because we have to meet Part 139. We get an exemption for that. So there is some additional training the people working actually on the trucks for the week receive. But for the most part, everybody on the fire department can operate the trucks and can do our firefighting.
0: Okay. And structurally, so we have a captain here and we have a division chief. What is kind of the hierarchy within the fire department?
10: So as a division chief, I'm basically in charge of an area. So I'm in charge of the training. CJ, the captain here, is in the training division as well. So we're kind of on the administrative end. And then we have our line end, which is the people actually working on the trucks every day. So we have a battalion chief who's the shift commander, runs the shift for the day. And then we have a captain for each firehouse who's kind of in charge of that firehouse.
0: So Oshkosh Firehouse would have its own captain then here at the airport?
10: Correct.
0: Okay. And then under him would be a couple different people.
10: Yep. You'd have two lieutenants, so one officer for each shift, a driver and a firefighter on each shift.
0: Okay. Now, obviously, during the rest of the year, you know, it doesn't have to be manned like it does now. How many additional fire trucks do you guys bring out to Oshkosh just for the event for the week?
10: So we man four dedicated ARF vehicles. We have two Oshkosh Corp trucks and then a small RIV. And then we also supplement with the U.S. Air Force brings out a RIV. And they're kind of our go-to for any military aircraft. They provide guidance and also supply two firefighters. And then we also have an additional engine and three ambulances dedicated to the grounds.
0: Okay. What's a RIV?
10: Rapid intervention vehicle. So if you think of the big ARF vehicles that you see, the big Oshkosh trucks, a RIV is more on a pickup chassis.
0: Okay.
10: So it's more of a quick response vehicle.
0: Gotcha. So let's talk a little bit about, you know, and of course, the one thing we dread at Oshkosh is incidents and accidents, but they do happen from time to time. What happens? So the tower, do they literally ring the bell like you see in a movie, or how does that actually work?
10: So we have a dedicated airport channel. The tower will contact us on that airport channel, notify us of an alert. We have the different types, one, two, or three. And based on the type of alert, we have preset plans of what we'll do for that. So we may, for an actual incident on the ground, we're going to go directly to the crash site. Somebody having trouble in the air, depending on the severity, we may stage at end of the runway, or we may stage outside the firehouse.
0: So if there's
10: depending.
0: Like a gear issue or something,
10: yes,
0: like
10: correct.
0: That. Yeah. That makes sense. So now, once there is an incident, I know the runway's closed. Who makes that determination? Is that Jim Shell's area that closes it, or does the FAA close it, or who actually closes the runway?
10: So when there's an incident, we'll call into the tower to make sure that the runway is safe to go on and has been closed. We basically will mitigate the fire and fire rescue, and then Jim Shell would have the ultimate decision of when the runway would reopen.
0: Oh, okay, so airport ops falls
10: back.
0: Yeah,
10: that goes to airport ops.
0: Yeah. So what are some of the challenges with just the crowds? You know, you talked about ambulances, and I know that there's a lot of first aid stations on the grounds. A lot of that's volunteer run, just like most of EAA. Air Venture is mainly volunteer run. But other than their first aid stations that are you know, volunteer run, what do you guys have to do to prepare for this kind of a crowd? You must bring in extra EMTs and things like that to help out.
10: We have three additional ambulances. So two are dedicated to the grounds. One is dedicated to the flight line, and that's just for aircraft. It is a pretty big influx of people. So just starting with the city as a whole, the department is taxed. You'd think of renting homes, hotels, things like that. So the regular operations, we do see an uptick. The travel routes in and out with traffic incidents and things like that, we see a little bit of an uptick. But on the grounds, our big driver of medical usage is weather. So if we get hot days, we tend to get very busy. If we get beautiful weather like we have today, it's not too bad. So we do bring in extra people. Just navigating the grounds is a little bit of a challenge, but we do bring our people out here, do training and area familiarization, things like that, to try to get there as quickly as possible. We've had people that worked out here quite a few years, so leaning on that experience helps as well.
0: Yeah, well, it's a big crowd. And, you know, things do happen during the event, and a lot of them, like you said, when it gets hot. So the shout-out is everybody drink your water, right?
10: Yeah, stay hydrated, take your time. We appreciate all that.
0: Yeah, you want to smile and wave at the fire department, not have to really meet them.
10: Yes.
0: How about you, Captain Wadle? What about you? What number of Oshkoshes have you been to?
11: I've been working for the city for 25 years now. I think about 22 of those years I've been out at EAA, mostly starting on the flight line. And now I'm administration with Chief Hyman, and I administer a good portion of the training, the hands-on training portion for our personnel.
0: Yeah, I would imagine, though, during this week, you guys have a lot of hats you wear, right? I mean...
11: Yeah, I...
0: They're not really doing much training right now. Everybody's in action. Right?
11: And... You know, we stand up so many personnel to cover the event. Two-thirds of our department will be working. Sometimes things need to be filled. So yesterday I was out on the ARF truck. Today I'm in the command car with Chief Hyman. So I've been switching hats back and forth, which is interesting to see both sides of the story there.
0: So the command car, that sounds really cool. What are the responsibilities of somebody that's got the command car?
10: So basically that's the in the city we call them a shift commander, but they kind of run the city. Any larger multi-company events, they would be there to kind of make command decisions or help with logistics, things like that. So at EA, there's two of us. One is kind of more dedicated to the flight line. The other is kind of more dedicated to the grounds. But basically we're there to support the people we have working. So if they need supplies... If there happens to be an incident, we would go there and help with dispatching, who's going to go, help with tactics, things like that. So kind of just the person that's there to help coordinate everything for the day.
0: Gotcha. So you gentlemen have both been, you're tenured. You've been with the department for a long time. I'm sure we have listeners and people here at Air Venture that have thought, you know, I might like to be an airport firefighter. Now, obviously, you have said that really isn't a distinction here necessarily. You're a firefighter first, and your department happens to have an airport in it that you have to cover. But is there specifically some type of avenue that someone that really wanted to work in the airport would do to achieve that level of success that you guys have met? And I want you to think about that for just a sec, because we're going to take a break and we're going to come back and we're going to talk about training, which is your specialty, and what people who might be interested in getting involved behind the scenes working in fire rescue, what they need to think about doing, okay? All right, J-Mont G, we're on the fly. We're at the Weeks Hangar on the north side of the airport, and we're talking to the Oshkosh Fire Department. We'll be right back. You're listening to EAA Radio.
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12: Not for long.
13: Yeah, Steve Fisher is actually here.
12: Especially after you hear what our next guests are all about.
13: Oh, yeah.
12: A jet-powered easy. Long easy, very easy, any easy I want.
14: It's actually our design.
12: It's
14: from the ground up, special designed around the engine.
12: Okay.
14: So it looks like a long easy, but it's not.
12: It's a fast easy.
13: It's a whole brand new airplane.
14: Yes, sir.
12: It's
14: wider, longer, taller. Structurally, it's different because of the loads the engine puts on it.
12: Yeah, the higher VNE and all that.
14: Yeah. Way higher.
12: What engine are we using here? I'm thinking Solar T62, but it sounds like it's bigger.
15: No, it's General Electric T58-8F.
12: Okay. Which is used in? It's
15: a helicopter motor. We just take the power turbine section off, put a little bitty skinny tailpipe on it, make lots of noise.
12: Go like hell.
15: Oh, yeah, spend money.
12: Spend money. Yeah. There's an instrument on the gauge on the panel.
15: Actually, the airspeed indicator or the throttle lever.
14: The throttle lever has two positions. Ludicrous, that's flight idle.
12: Okay.
14: And light speed.
12: There you go. There you go. What kind of cruising speeds are we talking about?
14: Way out there.
15: Yeah.
12: Oh, come on now. Way out there.
14: It starts with a 3.
15: Yeah. And then the wing overheat light comes on.
12: Yeah, right. Yeah. And maybe a blade of coating starts to smoke. Yeah, okay. Holy mackerel.
14: It's what we call it's an airframe limited. The engine will push the airframe faster than the airframe can tolerate or that I have the guts to push it.
12: Yeah, and, well, that could be a problem because someone may not be smart enough to realize that.
13: You know what? This is going to be the first airplane in history to have wingtip smoke. Except it was never designed that way.
12: Yeah, without the pyro. Yeah.
15: Well, you know, it came up here with glossy paint. When I walked by it a while ago with all the primers, the only thing you can see, it all fell off.
12: Nice, nice. They hit a rainstorm and blew all the paint off it. Yeah. Wow.
15: No, it's sitting on the runway in Covington. When he opened off throttle, it would just all the paint come off, and then the airplane's gone.
12: Wow. Well,
16: these guys don't sound like
12: The airplane took off and the paint went.
13: Sounds like a Wile E. Coyote moment, really.
16: This is all in fun, but I tell you what, these guys really know what they're doing. Robert Harris and Lance Hooley. Robert's the guy, brains behind the Cozy Jet. And basically what we learned from the Cozy Jet, or what he learned from the Cozy Jet, this inspired the guys to design a one-off composite jet home-built airplane. And that's what they brought here.
12: I think what he learned from the Cozy Jet was, you never have enough power and never go fast enough.
16: No, you never.
12: It sounds like it's
15: true.
14: Only time you have too much power is right before impact.
12: Exactly. Okay.
15: And at that point, push it up.
12: Make it a good one, yeah.
15: That's right.
12: I'll teach that Earth Who's Boss.
13: I was going to say, you're going to do it. You might as well do it with a world record.
12: There you go.
15: Hey, be a styling dude. That's what I say.
13: That's it.
12: There you go. Single seat, two-place?
14: Two-place.
12: Okay.
14: You can carry 2 people, 4 hours of fuel, bags, and go.
12: Airspeed gauges in Mach numbers.
14: It will translate to a Mach number, yeah. You can reach Mach numbers with it.
12: Wow.
14: It just flips over.
13: Oh, boy.
14: Up there. But the thing is, it flies like a jet. It looks like a long easy. It kind of handles like a long easy, except with most jets, the faster you go, the higher your climb rate will be, which is really weird, right? So this, Richard chased me up here, or I chased him. We kind of traded back and forth all the way up here. And if I was doing 110 knots climbing, it would only climb 1,500 feet a minute. But I know if I push it out to 180 knots, it climbs at 3,000 to 4,000 feet a minute.
13: Wow.
12: Oh, my goodness.
14: So at the same weight.
12: Wow.
14: So it's a jet.
12: Yeah, it's a jet, all right. Jeez, no mistaking that.
16: It's a home built, but it's a spectacular home built.
12: Yeah, yeah, how really much carbon fiber and esoteric materials are involved in this thing?
14: Well, that's
12: unobtainium.
14: That's classified.
12: That's classified. Yeah,
15: actually, nice. You'd be surprised. There's very little carbon. We just used it on the elevators and the ailerons and the engine cowling.
12: Okay, so you wanted to keep them nice and light, so you didn't have any flutter issues.
14: Yeah. No, it's to keep them well. Long story short, yes, flutter issues is the bottom line. But carbon is the way to go on the control surface.
12: And, yeah, super stiffness and lightness, yeah.
14: Yes, sir.
12: Yeah.
15: But from cost benefit, the carbon wasn't worth it.
14: Yeah.
15: It's a one-off airplane. I mean, you're not going to throw $1 zillion at a one-off airplane.
12: No, but are you guys considering kidding? I mean, is that little thought bubbling in the back there as soon as you prove out the design?
15: Yeah.
16: Well, what the truth is, from the Cozy Jet became the inspiration to build a jet from the start, from the drawing board. And once that word got out, people started coming to Robert saying, hey, I want one, hey, I want one. So Robert actually has five in a production line. Each one's a little bit different. It's customized to the customer's needs. But anybody that's interested in something like this, just come by and see the Jet Guys. That's the name of the company.
12: Jet Guys.
16: Down in Covington, Tennessee. Or we're parked at the Brown Arch. EA, gracious as ever, you know, a couple of years ago, I brought the Cozy Jet up here to start the routine aircraft flying experience. They put us in Boeing Square. We'd hoped for that this year, but by the time we got up here, they were getting ready for the concert, and it was too crowded to get in there. And they said, well, how about over there? Brown Arch is the most photographed place on the grounds here, and so everybody walks right by us. So
12: cool.
16: We're getting great traffic.
12: Look at that.
16: So come by and see the airplane, talk to Robert and Lance.
12: Customizing.
15: Yeah. It's a great one.
12: Can you say afterburner? Look at that smile. That's a knowing smile.
14: Robert has figured out how to put the burner on it.
12: Of course.
14: But the thing is, it starts getting into a bunch of engineering and structural stuff that's way over my head.
12: Exactly. And not mentioned fuel burn.
14: Yeah, Boeing won't let us access to the Cray computer to figure this stuff out. So I'm worried about some of the loads it would put on the airframe.
12: Yeah.
13: Yeah, I would be too, because, you know, without the Cray, you're guessing.
14: Yes, yes.
13: And guessing works, but up to a point.
14: Correct.
13: Did you design the airplane around the engine? All right, let me put it to you this way. Which came first, the engine or the airframe?
14: Yes.
12: There you go.
15: Okay. Same time, pretty much.
14: Yeah, pretty much. It started... I was going to build a long easy. I wanted a long easy. This is like the fifth airplane I've built. So I wanted the long. And after I got started on the long easy, Robert saw my building abilities and said, well, why don't you make it a man-sized airplane instead of making it straight long easy? So make it wider, make it longer. And I wanted a big engine. He said, well, put the jet engine in.
12: Yeah, just like that, you know?
14: Yeah, exactly.
15: Yeah, it is.
12: Wow.
14: So I ended up throwing away the first tub because modifying the first tub with a fuselage is going to be too hard. And built the one that you see out here, especially around, and made all the modifications for the increased stresses of the engine. The longerons are different. The structure's different. It's different all the way through.
15: The initial design is actually on a napkin.
14: Literally.
12: Oh, yeah. Boy.
14: I've got a stack of napkins like this still.
12: Somebody ought to market napkins. You know, this napkin is certified for design work. You know,
15: We use cheap ones.
12: Yeah, okay. All the money's in the airplane,
15: napkins. That's right.
12: Wow.
13: Yeah, I'm just impressed that you guys took one of these things and shoved a jet engine in it. The only thing that we saw that was even close to that was the Rocket Racing League years ago.
16: Yeah, well, the Cozy Jet. Remember, the Cozy Jet was just a Cozy 3 that Robert put a T-58 on the back just to see if it could do it. And then from there became what we brought here this year.
12: Is that an engine that's easily available, reasonably priced?
15: Reasonably, yeah.
12: Okay.
14: I got lucky and got the Cinderella storybook deal you never hear about off eBay. That's where I got my engine.
12: Oh, my goodness. eBay. I would have not have expected to find something like
16: these,
12: that.
16: These guys are way too humble. Let me tell you something. Robert Harris has probably the only T-58 overhaul shop right now outside of the military. They're tearing down the T-58 to the shaft and rebuilding them. They learned how to do that because you guys probably don't remember, but the Cozy Jet had a problem with the engine and wound up having a gear fire and all that stuff. And we're rebuilding it just at Robert's shop. But because of that, we decided we're not going to do that anymore. Taking a military surplus engine out of the can and hanging it on an airplane involves a huge amount of risk. And in experimental aviation, you accept risk. But Robert decided we were not going to do that anymore. So he dug up an old jet engine mechanic buddy of his. Actually had to get DOD approval to get some of the manuals to overhaul the engine.
12: Wow.
16: So at Covington, Tennessee, we have a T-58 overhaul shop.
12: Uh-oh, the word is out. Now you're going to get calls. Hey!
16: Well, that's what we want.
13: Well, that's part absolutely.
12: Of it. Yeah.
14: Now, why the T-58 engine, why I wanted a jet engine on it is I'm tired of the mystique around a jet engine. You get so many guys, and I was one of them one time, so don't kid yourself, that I don't know how a jet engine works, so I'll just walk away because I'm afraid to ask questions because I'm intimidated by the guys that are flying these things. Yeah, no. So part of the reason I wanted a jet engine on it was to be able to explain to guys it works just like a piston engine, only more reliable. Suck, squeeze, bang, blow. It's
12: right.
14: Over.
12: Suck, squeeze, bang, blow is what I've heard.
14: It. You know, you can put a great big. You can put a great big engine in it, and you're going to end up shucking cylinders every so often because you're going to hot rod this airplane. I mean, it's just too easy to do it. Or you can put the money in the fuel tank.
12: Right.
15: It's a lot easier. I got to squeeze the nozzle.
14: 6,000-hour TBO. I change oil once every 600 hours. A condition inspection cost me $6.
12: Really?
13: $6?
16: There's not
13: How
16: much
13: did you
16: jet engines.
13: That?
15: Well, fuel filters are expensive.
12: Yeah.
13: There is no such thing as a $6 inspection.
14: I'm sorry.
13: Anywhere.
14: That's the facts.
12: Great. Now we're going to see jets on everything.
16: That would just cause the value of the T-58s to go up. And
12: yeah, you better buy up all the surplus now.
15: Well, you got to remember, take a bushel basket full of money, throw it in the front. Noise and heat will come out the back.
13: Yeah,
15: you're styling dude.
12: And if you're lucky, there's some fun in the middle.
15: Oh yeah, there is. Yeah.
16: They guys make it sound easy, but they've been working on this jet for 14 years.
12: Oh, I don't doubt it. Yeah. I don't doubt it.
15: Yeah. And we don't advertise or try to sell anything that doesn't fly first.
12: Yeah.
15: I mean, that airplane flew up here. It didn't come on a truck.
16: Yeah. Yeah. Lots of ideas come to Oshkosh. Lots of guys put their heart and soul in something, trying to sell their idea, but we flew it here.
12: Right, right.
16: So,
14: you know, a lot of the stuff we say, we're guarded in some of the things we say about the airplane, like the top speed, okay? It's because you can, I'm afraid somebody will get out there and say, well, they did it. It looks the same. I'll build it the same. And they go out there and try to do what we did.
12: Right. Mm. I mean, that's bad things happen with the BD-10.
14: Yeah. Exactly.
12: Yeah.
14: So that's why we're kind of guarded on some of our answers. But what we tell you will be fact.
12: Okay. Yeah. Right. Proven, documented. This is what we did.
15: You know, it comes down final at 80 knots.
12: Yeah.
13: 80 knots on final in a jet? Wow.
14: Yeah. Oh, yeah. Yeah,
13: nice and slow.
14: 80 over the number, 75 at touchdown. Any more than that, and you're just going to stay in the air. It'll float down the runway, skip all the way down because it's still flying.
13: And, of course, this is a lot easier to fly when it comes to engine management because there's no mixture, no prop controls. Right. You just have a go lever.
14: Yeah, you just want to, you know. How
12: you have ludicrous or light speed.
14: Yeah. And it really is. But the hardest thing about flying this airplane is the short final because it is a jet engine. And if you're at idle thrust and you try to go to full power, you got 4 to 6 seconds. You're sitting there waiting on something to happen.
12: Yeah. Right.
14: Now, when it does happen,
15: it's
14: happening.
12: Yeah, you're going to press you way back in the seat.
14: Yeah, pull 25 degrees and it'll keep going.
16: Yeah. You want to know more? Come to the Rutan Aircraft Flying Experience Forum on Friday at 2:30 Stage 9. Our forum is also tomorrow at 11:30 Stage 3. But Friday's forum I'm going to give to these guys and they're going to answer all kinds of questions about the jet.
12: All right. Well, I want to thank you guys for joining us. It's been fun. I love talking with people like this. They're crazy.
13: Yeah.
12: But anyway.
15: Thank you.
12: All right. This is Digital Dave.
13: And I'm Fast Eddie.
12: And you're listening to EAA Radio.
17: So it's always an adventure in live radio.
18: It is it not?
17: Yeah, most definitely. Our next guest is somebody, as Stephen was to you, Dr. Peggy Chabrian is to me. Dr. Peggy Chabrian is president and founder of Women in Aviation International, and Women in Aviation International is near and dear to my heart. It's an organization that's been around for almost 30 years.
19: Be our 30th conference
17: since
19: March.
17: Yeah, and it represents more than 13,000 women and men from all segments of aviation, you included, yes. Exactly.
18: I'm one. Yes.
17: Exactly. Welcome, Peggy, and I want to congratulate you on the new grandchild.
19: Thank you. First grandchild.
17: I think
19: grandchild.
17: That's a big deal. First grandchild. It's a big, big deal. We also have Molly Martin, who is in charge of education and outreach and chapters. She's here from Women in Aviation as well.
19: Marketing committee.
17: Marketing committee. Anyhow, Peggy, how's the show going for you?
19: Oh, it's fantastic. It's first day yesterday was... I don't know if it's a record, but it certainly
20: it's been great. Busy. Everybody's happy and excited to be here. And once the weather broke, boy, people are just so happy to be here. So it's a pleasure to be with them.
17: That is wonderful. That's wonderful. And I know Women Venture is just starting to kick off. There's been some socials. Mm-hmm. There's been, you know, there's going to be a dinner. And I know tomorrow is a big day with the big picture and the breakfast.
19: Women Aviation, we have our Connect Breakfast tomorrow morning, 8 o'clock, in a new location. So people used to going over to the Nature Center. We're going to be at the PHP tent next to the PHP Guest Relations Center. If you're in the campground, one of the reasons for the change, if you're in the campground, everybody knows the Red Barn, still calls it the Red Barn, even though it has a new name. It's right behind there, so easy access for everybody. And there's those of you coming in from hotels around the area, there's parking right there at the PHP Center.
18: Did you run out of shirts yet?
19: Almost. But we were running out of space
20: like
19: at the
20: 20.
19: Nature Center.
20: Yeah, we have like 20 shirts left in our booth. Yeah.
18: And what did you have, 1,000 shirts?
20: We had 600, and then they brought us another 250 this morning.
17: But remember, Kelly told me she was the one who ordered them. She ordered more than 2,000.
19: In their different locations, yeah.
17: Yeah.
19: Three different locations.
18: Oh.
17: Yeah, so, but it's more than the shirts, see.
20: Oh, yeah.
17: That's a
20: whole day of events.
17: I'm getting excited about the power lunch. I think the power lunch tomorrow, which is very reasonable. It's only $5 for a box lunch. Mm-hmm. But it's the speakers.
19: Yeah.
17: The speakers tomorrow morning. And then I saw this morning the Whirly Girls just came out with a new scholarship. It's going to be great. There is just tremendous stuff going
19: Exciting
17: on.
19: Week. Well, tomorrow, some of our two of our speakers at the breakfast in the morning, I'll mention the first one here, Diane White, who's the executive director of the Malibu M-Class Owners, and previously was the publisher editor of Twin Turbine Magazine, right? And then
20: that's correct, yeah.
19: Molly.
20: And Olga Custodio is also going to be one of our speakers, and she was the first Latina fighter pilot in the United States military.
17: Wow.
20: And people will recognize her as the woman that they feature on the Modelo TV commercial, right? That's out right now. I know. It's true. Yes, it's wonderful.
17: You have to talk
18: I'm sorry. When I have my mouth open, no one can hear me.
17: Yeah.
18: That's a really good point. And who's going to be at the power lunch?
19: Heather Penny, who was a United States Air Force pilot and flew on day of 9/11. She's also an airline pilot currently.
20: Yeah.
19: And, great speaker, too.
17: Absolutely terrific. And this is Women Venture is just one of many things that Women in Aviation does outreach-wise during the year. Mm-hmm. You guys are getting ready to do something in September that reaches all the corners of the world.
20: Right. So we started a couple of 3-4 years ago. We realized that we had a wonderful ability to reach out into the local communities all over the world with our chapter network. We've got 121 chapters all around the world that on October 13th will do Girls in Aviation Day. And some of them are doing them early, like our India chapter had their first one this last week, and they're doing 17 events all through India. And so they're spacing them out, you know, on the weekends. But we'll have those pictures out soon. But October 13th, check out your local chapter. You'll find a Girls in Aviation Day event near you. And you can check WAI.org for all of those events.
19: And I'll just mention that last year, which was our third event, we had 9,700 girls ages 8 to 16 who were introduced, if you will, to aviation for the first time, many of them, through these chapter network. And I wanted to mention also scholarships. We just put our scholarships up on the website July 1st, then it's in the magazine. But if you go to the website, you'll right now see 114 individual scholarships, everything from getting your sport pilot, recreational pilot, private, instrument, commercial, CFI, multi-engine, type ratings, maintenance, engineering, all different scholarships anyway, 114 valued right now at $602,000, and they're still coming in. deadline date to apply for those is early November.
17: And that's for Women in Aviation members. And the thing is, Women in Aviation membership is open, full membership is open to women and men, right?
3: That's right.
17: And
20: girls and boys.
17: Girls and boys, mm-hmm. Exactly.
20: And they can all apply for those scholarships.
17: Yeah. If they're members.
20: Yep. Correct. Yep.
3: And that's something we tell people all the time when they're learning to fly and everywhere else around our airport is that go check out Women in Aviation. I mean, become a member. I mean, you will find the most incredible scholarship opportunities. And they've been there for as long as I can remember with Women in Aviation. And people, guys are, yeah, well, I don't know. I'll do it one of these days. And why are women such better networkers than men?
20: Because we have to be.
3: okay.
20: But
3: that might be.
20: But people think that the scholarships are also just for college students or just for pilots. And we have so many categories of scholarships. Some of them are just for women over 30 or just for women over 40. So don't assume you don't have a horse in the race. You absolutely have a possible scholarship
19: or
20: that can apply to you.
19: We have some new drone scholarships this year for the first time. We have three or four different scholarships to help you get your drone, commercial drone license, and you get an actual drone as part of the prize. Once you take the course, pass the written, we will send you an actual drone. And don't ask me the name of it right now.
17: That's huge. And what I wanted to talk about for a minute is how you compile all these scholarships, because this is really where networking comes in, too. These scholarships

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1: It's true. Aircraft manufacturers, airlines, training companies, like you mentioned, Sporty's, John and Martha King, also
2: schools.
3: Trade associations.
4: Yeah. Exactly. Yeah. Including AOPA. I mean, even EAA. Yes. There are a lot of different groups that work together to make sure that there are scholarships that suit everybody.
5: But now, you were both around when it started. I don't know if you were.
3: Oh, Molly, no. But I was watching them put this together as a junior bird lady.
5: Was the scholarship element always a core mission for women in
4: education? It evolved fairly early within the first two or three years, and it was really Northwest Airlines, wasn't it?
1: Well,
4: one of the first?
1: Yeah, Women in Aviation started as a conference and then became an organization in the fifth conference year, if you will. And when the organization started, and Amy's on the founding board, we talked about we wanted to be able to provide resources for people wanting to go into aviation as a career, so scholarships was a plus. That first year, we had a table in the exhibit hall selling chances, $1 a chance, six for $5, and we raised enough to give out two $500 scholarships. But that was 1995. The next year, we were going to Minneapolis in 1996, and Northwest Airlines says, hey, we see you started this new organization. We want to help. We're going to do tours and speakers and all. We'll help with all of that, but we'd also like to help with the scholarship. And I'm thinking, great, maybe another $1,000 or $2,000. They said, oh, no. We don't want to give a cash gift. And I was at first kind of like, aw, to myself. They said, we want to give out a type rating. Ah, okay, great. So, I mean, that was a great kickstart to the scholarship program.
4: Yeah. And it wasn't just a typewriting. Come on,
1: Peggy. Well, the person who won, they got a choice. Any airplane that Northwest was flying, and when the winner won, the vice president from Northwest said, well, young lady, you've won the scholarship. What airplane do you want to fly? She came right back, 747. That's what she got a typewriting.
4: So that scholarship program, the way it is today, it got off with a big ooh.
1: Yeah, but we get companies too, like Bombardier, Boeing, Airbus, Dassault. I hate to start naming because then you always forget. But with 114 scholarships, there's a lot of companies and individuals who contribute.
4: Individuals is an interesting thing because we now have members who were awarded scholarships, got that career going, got together, came back, and created scholarships. Mm-hmm. And to us, some of those are some of our most important scholarships because it's grassroots, it's organic. They may not be the biggest scholarship you could ever win, but they're usually tooled to be very critically important to your career at a point where you really could use that bootstrap. You really could. So, Peggy, before we have to go out, because we have to be on time today, we're working on that, tell people where they can find you on the field and remind us about the breakfast times tomorrow morning.
3: Okay. We're in Hangar B, booth number 2041, so Hangar B, that southeast corner of Hangar B, and the breakfast is at the PHP Center.
1: The tent next to the center.
3: Sorry, at 8 a.m. tomorrow.
4: And again, 8 a.m. tomorrow.
1: If you're in the campground, it's right behind what everybody still calls the Red Barn.
4: Peggy Chabriam, Molly Martin, thank you so much for being on EAA Radio. You guys have a great day.
3: Thanks, guys.
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7: Tuesday, AirVenture 2024. Jim and G, we're on the fly at Weeks Hangar. And we're being joined this hour by the airport ops folks. And in this segment, the Oshkosh Fire Department. And, of course, these behind-the-scenes things we don't talk about very often, but they're extremely important to the operation of AirVenture as a whole. And I want to welcome back Tim Hyman and C.J. Waddell, who is a captain of the Oshkosh Fire Department, and Tim, the division chief. And before we took the break, we started thinking about, hey, I'm Jimmy. I want to be a firefighter when I grow up, and I want to go to the airport and be on the protection staff there. Where does somebody start in their quest for a job in an airport fire department specifically?
8: Oh, yeah, it's a good question. So kind of some different routes you can take. The military is a great

0: We get a lot of our experienced firefighters from the military. You think of the number of air bases and things around the country. There's also private airports, Appleton, Green Bay around here, that have dedicated fire departments for the commercial end for the airports. And then you have kind of the combination similar to Oshkosh, where we have both structural firefighting and ARF firefighting. So you have both. Really for education, I kind of mentioned them before, but Appleton for us, Fox Valley Technical College, offers an ARF firefighting program. Just a quick shout out to Ben Sokol, who runs that program. He's helped us a ton with our training. Volk Field also has helped us in the past. They have a ARF center there. Shout out to Volk Field for helping us well. But kind of all different routes that you can take, whether it's you want to just do ARF, you want to do combination, or, again, the military, I think, is a really great route for people who are looking to get that training.
1: Awesome. Captain Wadle, you have anything to add to that?
2: No, I think he covered it pretty good. That's traditional. Not all cities have that. And some cities, you know, Chicago, they'll have multiple stations on the airfields. So there's more opportunities to do that.
1: And you mentioned a technical school. I would imagine across the country they have these firefighting programs in technical schools specifically.
2: Correct.
1: Right.
2: And the draw for some of our youngest personnel is they've grown up in the area. They heard about EAA. One of our young guys that was out in the ambulance on the campgrounds yesterday, that's specifically why he came to the city of Oshkosh, because of EAA, and he wanted to work
1: at the
2: convention, just like his dad did, who just recently retired. So
1: that's pretty cool. So here we are at an airport, Oshkosh, a huge one during AirVenture, and the fire department. Of course, your biggest enemy is fire. Obviously, it's what you're designed to fight. So let's talk a little bit about this little fire that we on purpose start during AirVenture. You guys must be thrilled by that, huh?
0: Yeah. If you've never seen the wall of fire, it is pretty spectacular. The guys out there, the pyro people and the fireworks people, do a really great job. The night air show, the fireworks show, you know, kind of always a crowd favorite, but does throw a few extra wrenches and things for us as far as planning, just coordinating. We work a lot with EA staff. Tim and Boyd, who we work with quite a bit, have been really good with communicating pyro plans and things like that. So throws a few turns
1: it's
0: in there
1: challenge.
0: For us.
1: It's a challenge. It's a challenge because fire can obviously take on its own life, right?
0: You know? So we do quite a bit of planning around that to try to, you know, mitigate any hazards that we can and make sure that's as safe as possible.
1: Yeah, the pyro show at Oshkosh is one, like you said, a crowd favorite. But I would think that they need to work closely with you to have a plan if things go a little bit sideways.
0: Yeah, we meet with the pyro people every morning and kind of go over a plan and coordinate basically our response with them so that if something does happen, we have them in the loop and they can kind of show us the best way to get to an incident.
1: Gotcha. You were going to say something, Kevin.
2: On the airfield during the show, there's a specific plan. We may have specific routes of entry. The pyrotechnicians will guide us in. So if you see us taking a different approach or taxiway, it's because it's part of the plan not to come in from this direction or that direction so that we can get our personnel safely into the zone that they're operating in.
1: Interesting. Now, do you add staff specifically for the two night air shows then?
0: No, we have the same staff on. We just extend the hours of coverage. So basically they're out here through the night air show. We're normally, a lot of our coverage ends at 8 o'clock because the airport is shut down at that time. So we extend all of our coverage all the way through the night air show.
1: Okay. So, and have there ever been any, I mean, that show's been going on for a long time, and from a observer perspective, it's always been pretty flawless. Have you guys, and that's probably because you do all this mitigation beforehand. And, you know, if you plan properly, you probably luckily won't need to execute anything, right?
0: Yeah, looking for a piece of wood to knock on here, but so far so good, and I think a lot of that's due to the pre-planning and things like that, but so far we haven't had any issues involving any of the pyro displays or anything like that.
1: Yeah, so we can assure our listeners that it's very safe, even though you do get a nice big chest bump when that wallfire goes off.
0: Yeah, yeah, we do everything we can on our end to make sure that all the precautions are taken.
1: Yeah, so we have a few minutes left. Let's talk about you know, some structural things and some of your favorites. So you two each can answer this question. What's your favorite thing about being a firefighter at AirVenture?
0: I think the people you meet. You know, when I was first on the fire department, I remember I got to meet a Tuskegee Airman. That was kind of a really neat experience. A lot of the World War II people were still around, so we're speaking at warbirds and things like that. So for me, that was a really neat experience to be able to listen to them firsthand.
1: Well, how about you, Captain?
2: I love the military aircraft. I was not fortunate enough to serve myself, but the F-22s, that's my favorite jet. So it's really nice. We just came from the air show brief, and now we get to talk to the F-22 pilots and the F-35 pilots. To me, that's the big draw.
1: Well, now that's interesting. I didn't realize that you guys would be part of an air show briefing. How does that go? What do you guys brief on?
0: Basically, they kind of go through the itinerary of the show. We have basically spec books for each performer that lists where emergency procedures for the aircraft, how to shut the battery off, things like that. So kind of work with the performer to make sure if there's an issue that we have some familiarity with their aircraft. So that's really our role kind of in that briefing.
1: So the military has their own firefighting here that work jointly with you, right? Mm-hmm. So with a military aircraft like the F-22, would you guys get briefed on this similar thing, like how to turn it off or how to...
2: All that information is contained in our technical specs for it. And then at the air show brief, sometimes a performer may have something, a type of aircraft or a type of procedure. They may invite us over to tour their aircraft before the show. So it's a good connection point to make sure that they're safe and we could take their care.
1: Yeah, what about the strapping of pyrotechnics to an airplane that's going to go up and fly? Some of them made of fabric. That's got to be challenging.
0: Yeah, there's some unique things that happen at Oshkosh. And, you know, again, we do everything we can to try to mitigate any hazards. And as far as the military stuff, we also have that military crew that's out here with us. We'll lean on them a lot for any of the military aircraft as far as you know, opening canopies or pinning things. That they're kind of our technical experts for those type of things, and they're right on scene with us with the ARF truck as well.
1: Gotcha. So we have about a minute left. I just wanted to say thank you for joining us and giving our listeners. I know you guys are busy. It's you know, we're right in the throes of it right now, about to start the air show here in a little bit, and you guys have your work cut out for you. But everybody appreciates what you do. If it wasn't for the airport ops folks and, of course, the fire department, none of this could happen. So it's kind of a shout-out to you from all of us attendees here at AirVenture. What a great job you do and keeping us safe every day here.
0: Well, thanks for having us, and we appreciate everybody visiting Oshkosh.
1: Yeah, we thank you very much.
2: Thanks, Jeff. And everybody, give our personnel a wave when they're out on position or running the runways. They like to know that
1: they're appreciated. Yeah, that's awesome. Good point. Everybody wave at the fire department and drink your water.
0: Yeah, stay hydrated. That's a big one.
1: Jay Munchie on the fly. That wraps up our show over here at the Week's Hangar today. It looks like the afternoon's going to be pretty pleasant, so enjoy the show. It's about to start here in a little bit, the air show. Tomorrow on the fly, we're going to be at Home Built Home Built headquarters on the porch. So come join us at 1 o'clock then. Once again, have a great day. 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
4: Captain Eddie, tell us about your travels to find parts. for the airplane during the restoration time? Where did you have to go to get the parts?
5: Well, basically, once I bought the airplane, you know, I saw the thing, and I go, you know, this is an undervalued thing. You know what I mean? People don't know what it is in the U.S. They've never seen it before. You know, the Canadians had theirs, and theirs, you know, was tragically lost in 77. So I figured, you know what, now's the time to buy stuff. So, I mean, I traveled all over the world to buy everything. I had flown on exchange with Royal Australian Navy guys that were in the U.S. Navy with me. And so the Royal Australian Navy has a historic flight. And their historic flight operated an S-2, a Firefly. They've got a Sea Fury Iroquois helicopter. And the reserves flew those airplanes to their air shows. We don't have, you know, Britain has the same thing with the Battle of Britain Memorial Flight, where they have, you know, active duty and reserve guys fly those airplanes. We don't have anything like that here. I mean, this is all private individuals. So what happened was everybody goes, oh, well, you can trust this guy because we've flown with him. We know him. And what would ever be the strange fate that I would end up with an airplane from Australia? So basically they had a lot of the spares I needed, and I had all the spares they needed. So we traded all this stuff back and forth. And, of course, you're dealing with a government, so it's hard. And that all happened. And then I traveled. Someone saw an article about me in Smithsonian. I'll give you a couple of just quick stories. And he had a bunch of Griffin engine stuff. The Smithsonian called me and they said, hey, this guy wants to email you. And I said, yeah, go ahead and email. Let him. I don't care. So he goes, I have a bunch of stuff that you want. And I go, what do you have? And he goes, I have all this Griffin stuff. And I go, how'd you get that? And he goes, he didn't say. So basically traveled to Cyprus. And there's a base there called RAF Akatiri, and that they flew the Shackleton bombers out of there. And so some Greek Cypriot guy, I mean, I must have been kind of crazy, but he bought two of the Shackleton bombers, and what came with the Shackleton bombers were 16 containers of spares. And so he defaulted on the – I mean, there's just no way you'd have money to take care of any of this stuff, right? So, you know, the last Shackleton is here in the U.S. It's at Pima Air Museum. And so I can use the heads and banks off of those engines, the 58s. And so he had 52 boxes of brand-new, overhauled 58 heads and banks. So I got to have that stuff, right? So I traveled to Cyprus, and the guy turned out to own a salvage company, the largest salvage ships in the Mediterranean. He's the guy that carried the Russian Mir submarines to dive on the Titanic. So that's just one guy. The Spinner and Cowles, they were wrecked. You know, they were on an airplane that had crashed. And so a friend of mine in Australia said, I know where there's a set of spinner. There's a spinner and some cowls. So the mechanic said, well, it's going to cost like $50,000 to make a spinner. And I'm going, no, that doesn't sound good. So they're on the wall of a bar. I go, where's the bar? And they go, we have no idea. So 6 months later, he calls me, he goes, I found the bar. It's in Melbourne. So we flew an air show. We're in Tasmania, and then on the way back, we said, well, let's go to Melbourne and we'll look at it. And sure enough, there it is up on the wall of the bar. I mean, painted with shark's teeth, and it had like a little picture of a firefly next to it. And I go, I got to have this stuff. So we talked to the bar. They go, we're not going to sell it. It's an integral part of our decor. I go, okay. Oh, that sucks. So 6 months later, I get a call. Guess what? The bar's on leased land. They're building the convention center. The bar has to be torn down. I go, oh, good. So he goes, Everything is up for auction. So in between the ladies' soap dispensers and the men's urinals was a thing called the bomb aimer nose. And the bomb aimer nose is the spinner in these cowls. And so my friend said, I said, can you go bid on it? He goes, no, I can't. I got a cell phone. I got another guy that's going to do that. So I call up at the end. I said, wait, I got to have it. I mean, I don't care what it costs, but don't tell the auction people because they'll just raise the price on me and that'll kill me, right? I mean, they could make $1 trillion off of me. So long story longer. He calls me up. I said, good news and bad news. And I said, what's the good news? Bad news. He goes, my cell phone died halfway through the auction. I go, oh, that's not good. I said, what's the good news? He goes, you have the bomb aimer nose. He goes, but you paid more for that than anything in the auction. How much did I pay? He goes, $1,500 Australian, which is like $1,000. I go, oh. So then he said, well, you know, the Navy can't pick it up for you, but I have a guy that's going to take care of it over there. So we're just going to put it in his warehouse. So a year later, good news and bad news. The bomb aimer nose is at the Naval Air Station, NARA, which is south of Sydney. But it's all damaged. He said the spinner's crushed, the cowls are all scratched up. I go, well, it didn't look like that on the wall, so we don't know who did it. The guy that stored it, or were the workmen taken off the wall or whatever. He goes, good news and bad news. We have a guy here that can fix it, but you have to buy him a microwave for their shop. I said, okay, here's the microwave. So he fixes it all up. It gets shipped to Colorado. Good news and bad news. The bomb aimer knows it's here, but the forklift tines went through the box. I go, oh, no, you got to be kidding me. So it got restored one more time. And then a friend of mine tells me 2 years later there was a made-for-Australia TV show that was on, and somebody was going to attack and kill the prime minister. You got to remember this is a show. And they opened up the container. They were smuggling an F-4 into – this is a TV show, right? They're smuggling an F-4 in a 40-foot container to attack the prime minister. And he said when they opened the container up, he goes, guess what was in the container? I go, what was in the container? He goes, the bomb aimer knows. So that's just one part.
6: Was that the hardest part to get?
5: No, that wasn't.
6: What was the hardest part?
5: I don't know. I mean, the engine stuff. Everything is hard. I mean, nothing is easy. And the problem is, with you, all of you guys out here that restore airplanes and do everything, you know, this is all British, right? So it's not metric, it's not AN, it's all British. And so the hardware is extremely expensive. And the screws, the thread pitches are different. The angles of the heads are all different. And so you have to buy everything from England or some Commonwealth country. And this stuff, since eBay has arrived, it's good and bad. Because a lot of this stuff are sitting on people's shelves. Oh, I got a Firefly part at home, and it's sitting on my shelf, and it's like something I need, right? And so the airplane that crashed, that went up on the pole in Griffith. That's still up there. And you know what? That's like all the spare parts are sitting up on that pole. It's like I want those things.
7: Which wing is from 1948?
5: Well, I don't know. You'd have to come over here and look at it. You can come look and see what the little tag says. I'm not sure which one it is. But you know how we found that out is we were putting a bunch of bolts in it, and they didn't fit. And I go, you ordered, you know, I mean, these things were high-strength bolts. And I said, you ordered all this stuff. And I can't believe you ordered stuff that doesn't fit. And he goes, the two wings are different. And that's how we figured it out.
8: Relating to the parts that you've purchased, what do you think your total cost is for restoring this airplane?
5: Oh, we'll just say it's a lot.
8: Oh, and my other, and then just my other comment, Steve, your museum in Hamilton is fabulous.
5: Yep. It's a couple Mustangs worth. Good Mustangs.
9: Is there a reason the British engines turn the wrong way compared to the American engines?
5: I think it's the same reason why they drive on the wrong side of the road. But you know what? Someone pointed out to me once, they said, you know, in the Navy airplanes, it actually works out pretty good because, you know, you're always flying a left pattern, right? So as you come through the 90, you get slow and you stall the airplane, which way does it roll? It's going to roll to the right. So it's going to roll more upright. What's a U.S. plane do? It rolls to the left and it goes right in. So. And you can see pictures up. They have a lot of, if you guys go online, you can look. You know, guys getting in close wave offs, and because it does turn the wrong way, the airplane goes to the right. There's a picture of one of these sticking out of the funnel on one of the carriers. I mean, flew right into the island.
10: I think you said that this was a radar, and the radar operator was back there. So the radar's gone. What is the backseat for?
5: He's just a navigator then. And in fact, you know what? They even took him. He was a navigator for the whole time in Korea, but there were always two guys in the airplane. And in fact, when it towed targets, he was the guy that got to stuff the target out through that chute that's on the bottom.
6: Anyone else? We got some time here. Yeah, right here.
11: This is just a general question, but can you tell me who the commentator was on the film that we watched before you guys came up?
6: David Hartman. By the way, David will be here starting tomorrow afternoon and be here through Saturday.
12: Could you tell us what the prop diameter is?
5: 14.9. So it's supposedly the biggest prop that was ever put on a British fighter.
6: Is there someone else? Well, thanks for coming, folks. But we have also, for you veterans, we have a challenge coin here, and it's from Fagan Fighters World War II Museum, and it's it'll be available. I don't know where Kyle is right now. She'll be running out here in a minute. Here she is, the lady, the pretty lady with a little straw hat, and she's got that for your veterans. And I want to kind of promote the Warbirds now. You don't have to be own a Warbird to be a member of the Warbirds. As a matter of fact, most of us members do not own Warbirds for numerous reasons. But we would love to have you as a member. We have a Warbird building over here on our left. It also has all our merchandise. It's got numerous books, and it's got Bud Anderson's books in there. There's a lot of them in there that if you have an aviation library, you should look around in that thing. And also, we want to promote FlyingTV.com. They're the ones that are filming this, and it's live streamed now, and it's going all over the world. You can wave now and see your mother can see you. And thanks again for coming. Really appreciate it. I don't know. I don't control it.
3: Here's an interview from AirVenture 2011.
13: I have with me my very first guest of the season, Gretchen John. Gretchen, welcome to Around the Patch. How are you today?
14: I'm doing great. Thanks for inviting me.
13: Welcome to AirVenture as well. How many AirVentures have you done now?
14: Oh, gosh. I've lost count.
13: You've lost count. That's a lot of AirVentures.
14: Yeah, I remember back to the very first one where we flew in our mall, and my husband and I, and we decided we would do full immersion and camp under the wings of the airplane.
13: Now, see, a mall is the right airplane to camp out in. Mm-hmm. Would you not agree?
14: Absolutely.
13: High wings all the way, and there's reason for that.
14: Mm-hmm. Yes, and double doors, a good cargo space for the two of us. It was great.
13: There you go. There you go. Now, that was many moons and many airplanes ago, right?
14: Mm-hmm. Many of them, yes.
13: Gretchen has a background in industrial engineering and computer science. You've been the CEO and COO of several mm-hmm. aviation companies, and currently you are the president of... Tell us.
14: Okay. My company is Knottridge Corporation, and we provide consulting and management advisory services to a variety of companies in the aviation and manufacturing space.
13: But that's just your day job. Recently, most recently, you were involved with a little stint that has been going on even longer than AirVenture, I think, the Air Race Classic.
14: This year we celebrated our 35th running of the Air Race Classic, It is the spiritual successor to the all-women's transcontinental air race, otherwise known as the Powder Puff Derby. It's a four-day race for women only. Different route every year. This year we started in Iowa City, the terminus in Mobile, Alabama, and had a good 10 airport checkpoints along the way. Going, it was supposed to go up into North Dakota and around and about, down through Nebraska and Texas and so on. But
13: this was late June, and mm-hmm. there was some nasty weather in that area.
14: Yes, we had some real weather challenges the very first day of the race. Going up into the Dakotas, there was some nasty IFR weather. This is a VFR-only race, and it looked like it was going to spend a couple of days there. And Dale Walker, who is with Lockheed Martin Services, fabulous advisor for us, doing all the weather briefings for us, and collaboratively with him, I'm on the board of directors for the air race, and we decided it was just couldn't be neither safe nor fun. So we, for the first time in the history of the race, we decided to lop off the first part of the race. We sent everybody to Alliance, which was midway through the course, and said, get there however you do by midday on the second day of the race. Fly the timing line there, as you normally would and continue on. This is a handicap speed race. Every airplane is handicapped individually, and we have special ways of flying by each checkpoint along the way to stop your time. So if you need to come in, refuel, stay overnight, what have you, and then fly the timing line to keep going.
13: There's a lot of infrastructure to this.
14: Absolutely. We have, hundreds of volunteers that help make this happen, which is well worth it considering the fact that we had a field of 50 entries this year. Wow. And our largest crop of students, from universities, there were 11 entries from university flight schools, and in fact, one of them won the race this year.
13: That's right. That was Jacksonville University's Leah Hetzel and Sarah Morris.
14: Mm-hmm. Yes, and there was also a university team from Southern Illinois that came in second.
13: Well, there you go.
14: Mm-hmm.
13: So
14: they did very well.
13: The younger generation is beginning to step up there and and take over. So that was what, a Cirrus, and what was the second place airplane?
14: It was a Piper.
13: Ah, so there you go.
14: And they won the fastest flying Piper award, courtesy of Piper Aircraft.
13: There you go. There you go. So that's exciting. This is not a race that just comes together in 2 months, is it?
14: No, we've already started planning for the next year, and in fact, we have been working to book the start and the terminus of the race for several years in advance.
13: Very smart. So you work with the convention visitor centers and the Better Business Bureaus and community groups of many different towns along the way.
14: Yeah, plus a significant involvement from EAA chapters and the 99s and local pilot organizations.
13: Excellent. Mm-hmm. Yeah, most definitely. So that's your, side life, but you're a racer too, if I remember. You've won this race a couple times.
14: Well, I've won it once.
13: Okay.
14: I've come in second a couple of times. I've also come in 31st and other things, but the winning part was wonderful. That's when I was the CEO of Mooney Airplane Company, and I flew my own Ovation.
13: I'm thinking this was fixed. This was fixed.
14: No,
13: had the fastest flying Mooney off the flight line.
14: But it's not about that. It's all about flying against your handicap. And in fact, we had a very stiff handicap with that airplane.
13: There you go. Mm-hmm. Well, you had to make it honest. Excellent.
14: Mm-hmm. Yes.
13: So there's a lot of skill involved. It's VFR flying. Mm-hmm. There's some seat of your pants. But more than anything else, my understanding is it's she who manages the weather best who wins often.
14: Oftentimes that's correct. And knowing when to go and not to go and choosing the best altitude for the airplane and for the conditions, very, very important to study the weather and also to know your airplane, to know how to hold it straight and level.
13: Mm-hmm.
14: Because that's less distance, better time, how to get the best performance out of it.
13: Right.
14: All of those things. It's very technical. It's a great learning experience. And there's a lot of emphasis on teamwork between pilot and co-pilot, and if you bring another teammate along in the back.
13: Right.
14: Oh, they're more than an observer. They're a very active member of the team in terms of all of the things that you need to do to pull it off and win.
13: Excellent. Mm-hmm. Excellent. So next year's race is where?
14: Okay, next year we start out in Arizona. And forgive me if I'm trying to remember exactly where in Arizona it is, but we end up at Sporty's.
13: Oh, in Batavia, Ohio.
14: Yes.
13: Very good.
14: And one of the wonderful things about Sporty's is that we generally arrive somewhere around Hal Shever's birthday. So we get to help him celebrate, and it is wonderful for us, and I know he enjoys it as well.
13: Oh, I think he's just looking for a really big cake next year, that's all.
14: And all these women, help him celebrate.
13: That's really exciting. Yeah. Well, I look forward to hearing how things shape up as you get ready for that race, where it's going to be.
14: Well, and also, I've flown in some other interesting races. In fact, in 2010, in New Zealand, there was the Around New Zealand Air Safari, which was actually a movable feast, going from city to city eating.
13: Oh,
14: the airplanes of all kinds. But I flew along in a Catalina.
13: Sweet.
14: Yes, there were 18 of us in this Catalina, this flight crew. A good friend of mine, Dee Bond, she flew captain, on this, and we had a marvelous time. It got me back in touch with the folks in New Zealand. And, in fact, for those folks who are interested in learning more about aviation in New Zealand, New Zealand has a very large stand in Hangar C that talks a lot about aviation in the country, innovations, the engines they've designed, the propellers, the airplanes, the you name it. The country does marvelous things.
13: Excellent, excellent. So check out the exhibit in Hangar C for New Zealand, and there's a lot of flying going on
14: Yes,
13: there.
14: And we would also love folks to come out for this next year's Air Race Classic.
13: Excellent.
14: And see us online at www.airraceclassic.org.
13: Gretchen, John, thank you so much for taking the time to stop by and stick around. We've got more coming up in just a few minutes.
3: Here's one from AirVenture Oshkosh 2022. Spending a week at AirVenture gives you exposure to a lot of different groups that are formed around subsets of the aviation community. That's particularly true, interestingly enough, in the Women Venture tent, where you'd think there's a certain consistency, but there's a lot of diversity in the organizations that are participating in that venue.
13: I love what they're doing with it, I have to tell you. It's something new this year at AirVenture 2022. And while I was walking around, even I'm supposed to be, you know, the ultimate knowledge of all things women in aviation, and yet I keep discovering new things. We have with us Maddie Chess, who is the membership and marketing coordinator of a group called Lyft. And first of all, welcome, Maddie.
15: Thank you
13: for coming into EAA Radio. Maddie, can you talk about what Lyft is, what it stands for?
15: So Lyft stands for the Ladies in Flight Training Scholarship Fund. I know we were super duper lucky to get a name that kind of follows an aviation pun. But yes, we are a scholarship fund.
13: Scholarship fund, but that's not how you started. I first found you on Facebook. How long ago did that happen?
15: So way back when, in our origins, it was around 2014 that we found a need for just a group that was a little more inclusive and focused on all ages and obviously the female gender as well. So we started just as a student pilot community where you could ask questions and we could cover feminine topics, pregnancy, menstruation, everything like that, that we really wouldn't be comfortable asking in a group that included men. And then from there, around 2018, we gained nonprofit status and started going nuts on the scholarships. And so that's kind of been our thing ever since. We really started focusing on the scholarships.
13: Where do these scholarships come from, and what are they for?
15: So the scholarships are for ladies in flight training, all levels. We handle students all the way up to the ATPs. We have advanced scholarships. We also do general scholarships, which are more for the specialty ratings. So we had someone use one for a seaplane rating a little while ago, which is super cool, something new that we weren't really expecting, but completely welcoming for it. The money originally came from personal funds sometimes, and then if we could get grants, we'd send one off. Pretty much whenever we had the funds to sustain a scholarship, we put a scholarship out. Nobody's in this to make any sort of money at all. For the last, I don't know, maybe 6 months, we've now switched to memberships. So we do $25 a year memberships just to help us support ourselves and get a little more stability in the program.
13: Okay, so you're growing as a member group now, where before you were just kind of a loose affiliation of people who like to chat on social media together and have great advice for each other. And then you were able to pull in these donor funds to build a scholarship portfolio, for lack of a better word.
15: Exactly. So the way that we're kind of trying to paint it for everyone is that the Facebook group that was there originally is still there. And it's still the place to ask questions, get support, find a mentor, do whatever you're going to do. But it's still a safe space for women to get the answers that they need for anything. And then we have the website, and that's more of the scholarship aspect of things. So we've kind of split into two different directions, but we still wanted to make sure to keep the Facebook group up, available, and free so that it was accessible to anyone.
16: Do you have a sense of the split between people pursuing general and people pursuing commercial aviation in your organization?
15: Most of the people that I've met are pursuing corporate aviation or going into the airlines. It's just a lot of time builders. The main dynamic of people that we see anyway is students. We see a lot of students. So we normally focus on the private scholarships or the instrument. There are a couple more. We have a lot of CFIs as well, but the bulk is absolutely students.
13: Have you seen a big uptick during the pandemic, or at what point did you see a sudden shift, or did you?
15: You know, we were always fairly popular in the online world, in Facebook. There was definitely an uptick when everything happened with COVID, but really it started near the beginning of the pilot shortage, because that's when everybody was going into training and trying to get it done as quickly as possible and get those airline jobs as quickly as possible. And when you do that, it's hard to keep your eyes on the prize sometimes. So that's when people really reach out for support, or when you fail a check ride or something that you just think, you know, this is the end of the road for aviation. It's really not for me. And that's when people seem to join and jump on.
13: How do you respond to somebody? I know it breaks your heart. It does for me when I see somebody so distraught like that after failing a check ride. What kind of advice comes from the group to that person?
15: Keep your head up. They always say you should never do anything the day that you failed your check ride. Just go home, sleep it off, and pick it up the next day if you're going to do anything. But everybody says, you know what, you study harder, you put your head down, and you do it. And you're going to get it the second time, especially if you keep a positive attitude as you're failing or after you've failed. The DEs want you to pass. They're on your side.
13: They really are. And I have worked, when I was working as a flight instructor all the time, I worked with people who brought their pink slip in, and I'd say, okay, so what did you fail? What did you not do on the check ride? The things you did, if we can solve these problems inside of 30 days, you don't have to do them again.
15: Yep.
13: On the check ride. So let's just focus on what you didn't do. And I'd find the most interesting thing, somebody who failed their check ride because they didn't see on the simulated engine failure, and you're supposed to find the field and everything. Well, they never looked out the other side of the airplane. They only looked on the pilot's side for a potential landing place. And where does the designated pilot examiner sit?
15: Right.
13: They sit in the right seat in a typical airplane, not in a helicopter, but in an airplane. And so I said to the guy, I think I know what your problem is. And that was it. That was the whole thing. Everything else was fine. And they went back and they passed their check ride, and it was wonderful. But it can be as simple as that, or just having a bad day with landings, right?
15: Yep. We see a lot of that. The landing issue especially, we get a lot of posts on landing. But it's always the same type of encouragement that you get from the group. It's always just keep at it. You can't give up. Everyone is not going to get everything on the first try. Especially in aviation, there are so many variables. It's a high-stress environment. There are a lot of factors that try to throw you off your best game, and sometimes they win. But the more you use them, the more they just don't affect you anymore.
16: One of the things I see with social media is that people will sort of step into a leadership role sometimes just because they'll comment on more things, they'll bring more insights to the table. Do you watch that sort of happen in the organization? People who will come in all of a sudden will step up and, you know, become more than they appeared to be initially.
15: Absolutely. The main people that I see stepping up would be, I just passed this check ride, I just did this, and everybody goes nuts and gets to congratulate them. And we have people that is all that they do on our Facebook group. They just congratulate people that need to hear that they're doing well. And it's a really important job.
16: That's neat.
13: Yeah. I would be one of those people.
16: You would be.
13: I would. We are speaking with Maddie Chess. She is the membership and marketing coordinator
17: for ladies in flight training, which is LIFT. They have a Facebook page, and you've also got a website. What's the website?
15: The website is www.ladiesinflighttraining.org, and we are also on Instagram.
17: Ah, yeah, also on Instagram. Now, see, I don't Instagram. I have done Facebook, and I can't find things on the web, but I have to draw a line somewhere. I'm getting old. I don't know. What about that?
16: I'm guessing that that's part of your job, right? Membership and marketing?
15: You know, to be honest with you, I am terrified of social media. Computers don't like me at all, so I'm always scared that I'm going to post things with typos or whatever else. So I actually leave that to other people. I try to do our Facebook Lives, though. We love having seminars and just things to bring people together and keep the environment positive and keep everybody learning.
17: What are you finding being in the Women Venture tent this time?
15: I had no idea how many girls, especially, were being supported by their parents. There were so many girls that came up, normally in the 16 to 18 range, and they're students, and they don't know anything yet about the resources that are out there. And I think it's so amazing that the parents are just enabling these girls to thrive.
17: This is exciting. I really hope that this is something that they decide to keep going with. You guys are over in the Education Plaza area. It's very close to Building C, just north of it. If you cross the road there, you can find a whole lot of other things there. Used to be the Innovation Center. NASA is there. There are a lot of college and universities in that area. We've been speaking with Maddie Chess. She's the membership and marketing coordinator for Ladies in Flight Training. You can find them at their Facebook page, LIFT, right? That's the group?
15: Yes, the Ladies in Flight Training, or LIFT.
17: Thank you very much for taking the time to come in to EAA Radio. Have a wonderful rest of AirVenture.
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18: Good morning. 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This is Magneto Mel, and I am joined today with my co-host...
16: Stuck Mike.
18: So, fine. First little AirVenture morning here. So, this morning, we are joined by Julie Clark and Peggy Chabrin. Do I say your last name right?
19: Yes, thank you.
18: Okay. Very good. with Women in Aviation International. How are you guys doing this morning?
19: Great. Great.
18: More than 45 minutes of sleep? You guys?
19: Yeah.
18: Okay. Yeah. So I'll let you go ahead and carry the intelligence of the conversation.
19: Oh, all right.
18: Okay. So, Women in Aviation and Women Venture 2009. I've got something in front of me that says that. You want to tell us a little bit about what that is?
19: Sure. This is the second year. EAA and Women in Aviation International kind of partnered together to create Women Venture. We've added a lot of things from last year's event, and I'm going to use the cheat sheet here so I don't miss something. Starting out 8 o'clock, and then Friday is Women Venture Day. So kind of like Friday is the big focal day for us for these activities, is the Women in Aviation Celebrity Breakfast, which will be over at the Nature Center at 8 o'clock. And we have several of the air show performers, including Julie Clark, who will be there that morning. Chevron is our sponsor for that event. And I'll let Julie talk later more about the air show part. Then that morning at 10:30, every woman pilot here at Oshkosh, we want them on Aeroshell Square at 10:30. And we've got lavender t-shirts this year.
18: Okay, we did this last year with pink. Yes.
19: Yeah. So yeah. We didn't want to have the same color, so we're lavender, and they're very nice, actually. Just saw them yesterday. But we want everyone to pick up their shirt ahead of time and to have it on Friday morning for this big picture. We'd want to double the number in the photo this year if we can.
18: Well, then without the pink, they won't confuse us with the air traffic controllers either.
19: That's true.
18: Yeah.
17: Good point.
19: And then at 3 o'clock, and I'm going to be quiet here and turn over to Julie, is an all-women air show. And I think, Julie, isn't this the first time at Oshkosh we've had an all-female air show?
20: Mm-hmm. I've been flying in this air show for 30 years, and we've never had a day of all just women air show pilots. So this will be exciting.
18: Wow.
20: Very exciting.
19: Do you want to tell them maybe who some of the performers are?
20: Well, it's myself and Patty, and we Debbie Rynn Harvey. Debbie Gary, Melissa Pemberton, Jessica Panzer, Misty Blues parachute team, Jean Susu will be flying with Teresa Stokes, and Connie Bolin is going to be leading out the P-51s. She's a real good friend of mine in the Warbird community, and she's going to be leading out the Mustangs for the Warbird part of it.
19: Right. And Suzanne Oliver, I think, too, is one.
20: Skyrider.
19: Skyrider,
20: sure.
19: Yeah. So an all-female parachute team, all-female air show performers, and the lead P-51 Mustang Warbird flyby pilot Friday will be Connie Bolin. And then that evening at the Theater in the Woods, we have a forum presentation, a panel presentation of a variety of women in the aviation industry, but in aviation, and trying to encourage more of the ladies who are here at the convention this week to think about maybe going home and starting taking flying lessons and getting involved in aviation themselves.
18: No, the men are allowed to watch this air show, correct?
19: Oh, sure. That's good. We want them all to watch. Yeah. Yeah.
18: We're just show them how it's done.
2: There you go.
16: Somehow I sense there is a little bit of that that's going to go on Thursday.
21: No, that'll you know what? Like I tell people,
18: airplane doesn't
21: flying
18: know.
21: Is flying, and the airplane doesn't know, but it's because I've had so many people say over the years as an airline captain, well, were you trying to prove something? Absolutely not. It's the love of flying. I mean, that, right. I still love flying after 40 years and 30,000 hours. I came in yesterday with a gaggle of T-34s in formation from Menominee, and it was just a blast. I love flying. It's all that's what it's all about.
18: Yeah.
19: Yeah, the ladies here, they like to fly because they like to fly just like the guys do. But we just want to encourage more ladies and youngsters, boys and girls, to think about going into aviation. Not necessarily as a career, but certainly they could do that as well. But just learning to fly and being active in aviation.
21: Well, no, get them out of the kitchen.
19: Yeah. Not that I was ever one.
18: Yeah, I was going to say, I'm
19: a panic attack.
18: I think I know where that is, but that's about it.
19: I've seen it.
18: So let me ask you a little bit about that in general. I mean, in my life, I don't have quite as much experience, and you don't look anywhere near capable of being in this for 40 years at this point.
21: Oh,
18: you
21: I'm
18: look
21: retired
18: fantastic.
21: Airline captain. Until the age gives it away right
18: so
21: there.
18: If it keeps you young like this, then I'm glad where I am.
16: Hey, just a quick note. Our listeners can see you, actually.
18: Right.
16: Because there is a webcam, like, up there.
21: Oh.
16: And so the folks who are subscribers to Oshkosh...
18: That wasn't a joke.
16: Oshkosh 3 is right behind me. Oh. So the people on Oshkosh 365 who are watching now can absolutely confirm that Mel's telling the truth.
21: Okay.
19: Now the pressure's
21: on. Or they say, all righty then.
18: So you mentioned, of course, getting inspiring, I guess would be a good word, some women to take up the activity, whether professionally or not. How does that, whereas Women in Aviation International, how have you found, I don't want to say recruitment opportunities, but getting it in front of women? I mean, little boys grow up a lot of times knowing, someone in their family flies or they know someone who does, and it's not a mystery that you can do this. But little girls often and older girls aren't even aware of the opportunity. So how do you kind of bridge that gap and reach those outlets?
19: I'll tell you a couple different things, and I want to be sure I mention the EA Young Eagles program, so I'm going to do that first. One of the great things about the EA Young Eagles program is it does encourage EA members to take up boys and girls for these flights. In fact, I can remember some of the early meetings back when the Young Eagles program was just a concept of making sure that in the literature and in things that went out that it showed boys and girls to encourage them. But you're right, it is still a problem, and it's not that people in aviation say, well, we don't girls or women in aviation. The biggest problem, I think, is still with like parents or school teachers or guidance counselors. So what our we have about 60 chapters around the country, and we encourage the chapters to go into local schools to talk to kids about what it's like to fly or about aviation careers or working with local Girl Scouts, and we also work with Boy Scouts and Explorers and things like that. But just to kind of reach them when they are young to say, hey, this is something you can do too, and encourage them to go out to the airport and go for a flight.
18: I would have loved an aviation badge when I was
19: in the Girl Scouts.
18: Yeah.
21: I don't think they had that when I was a Girl Scout.
18: That would be a good start. Mm-hmm.
21: At air shows, I just can't tell you how many times every air show, every weekend, when they come up and we're autographing at the Chevron table, and the little girls, they just stare at you, and their parents will say, you have just struck a chord with her. She's been mesmerized ever since you landed. And, we hear this. So they come to an air show and they're like, oh, I'm just going to the air show because my family's going to an air show. And then all of a sudden, see that airplane? That's, and I hate when they always say, that's being flown by a girl. But that's what they tell them, so they can relate to it. And then they want to come meet me. And the funny thing is, then they get really shy and they put their head down. And they don't, they're afraid to talk to me. But that you've planted something. And if I can inspire, I always say to people, one child, one girl or boy, one time, one show, every weekend, I feel good about passing that on.
18: Yeah.
16: You must get a lot of energy out of being an air show performer for that little moment, which happens over and over again.
21: Yeah, it's an adrenaline thing. I mean, you're up there pulling G's and doing a lot of things.
16: No, I mean the little girl thing, the little girl interaction.
21: That's true.
16: Yeah.
21: Because I grew up from an airline father where I went on a trip with him, and that was the first time that I was 8 years old. I thought, I really want to do this. And then unfortunately, I was orphaned at a young age. By the time I was 15, I had lost both my parents in accidental type deaths. And so I didn't really have a guidance. And these kids that can be planted that seed, whether it be outside the family or inside the family, but then have somebody guide them along, it's just the way to go. Yeah. it just takes one little thing to plant that seed, and then they run with it.
18: What took you from airline to loop-de-loop?
21: Well, actually, the loop-de-loop is, actually came before the airline because I was involved in competition flying, and I also flew in the Navy as a civilian instructor and taught aerobatics in T-34s. So that came prior to the airline career. And then people think
18: from
21: I just
18: your
21: started
18: dad,
21: flying.
18: Your dad flying for the airlines and then you getting into the aerobatics.
21: Yeah, and that aerobatics came as almost really part of flight time building when I was flying for the Navy and got involved with that. And then my first year flying for the airlines, I got very involved in competition aerobatics in a little pits. And I never really wanted to be an airshow pilot. That was never even the thing. I bought my T-34 up in Alaska sight unseen back in 1976. And it was kind of putting the cart before the horse because it evolved into airshow flying. It wasn't like I bought an airplane to be an airshow pilot like 99% of the people do. And mine was a restoration project that I did myself and then flew at a rodeo wedding was my first actual show flying in that airplane. And
18: flew at a rodeo wedding. Now, there's a big combination of a lot of things that I wouldn't expect to put together.
21: Well, that's why people say, well, what was your first air show? I said, well, actually, I flew in Coalinga, California at a rodeo wedding.
18: I know where that is.
21: I went to. Yeah, if you're from California. Yeah. And I just went as a guest of a friend of mine. And so they knew I'd landed and the airplane was sitting out there because it was out in this rodeo and they're all eating mountain oysters, whatever they call that. Man. So anyway, they asked if I could put on some sort of impromptu air show, which is now something we don't want to talk about today. But anyway, that's what I did. I got the ball rolling.
18: Okay.
19: But I have to underline something you said about your parent. There are a lot of times when a youngster is in a family where there's not an aviation connection. And I know for myself personally, I was between my junior senior year in college. I'd never been to an airport, never been on an airplane. In fact, when I went from California to Tennessee to go to college, I took a Greyhound bus for 3 days and two nights. Anyway, but somebody, I was working in a restaurant and somebody, an airplane owner, had a little 1946 air coupe, was always taking people for rides and was always encouraging people to go out to the airport. And I finally, all right, I'm going to go out and try this. And I fell in love with it. I mean, but 21 years old, first airplane ride ever and, been hooked since. So I think it's that first experience. If you can get
21: them
19: thinking about it or get them for an airplane ride, it makes a whole difference.
21: Yeah. My people have asked me because I flew with my dad on some airline trips, but my actual flying time, my first time ever in a small plane was my first flying lesson.
19: Oh, really?
21: I never ever flown in a small plane. No.
18: Really?
21: Yeah. People, I said, yeah, I was so excited that when I was old enough and had the money.
18: I think
21: I
18: that
21: wasn't old,
18: was
21: I didn't
18: mine
21: have the
18: too.
21: Money. I never had, I was orphaned when I, I was lucky to even go to college. And I finally got out of college and I was not quite out of school yet, but I was 19 years old and I was in college and my mom sent, my aunt and uncle sent me the money to pick up some books. And I went to school at UC Santa Barbara.
18: Okay.
21: And I remember I had opened up this envelope and it had $53 in it. And my aunt and uncle took care of it.
18: And when was this?
21: 1967.
18: Yeah, that'll get you some good time.
21: Well, yeah, and so I remember looking going, $53. I'd never had $53 in my hand in my whole life. So I jumped on my bike and I pedaled across the Goleta Freeway and took my first flying lesson.
18: Right on.
21: And I never stopped after that.
18: Yeah,
21: that was my first time ever in a small plane because I remember going, wow, this is little.
18: Yeah, mine was too. My first flight was my first lesson. The rest of my experience, nothing like yours. But yeah.
21: I've been in DC-3s and F-27s, but never a little airplane.
18: Well, we're going to take a quick break now, so we'll be right back. 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
2: Rob!
22: Amy.
2: We're here.
22: And we have new music.
2: I know. You like it?
22: Yeah, I do. It's quite a change. But, I'm very old now, so change is always interesting. But, our guest knows all about change. Can you bring him an airplane?
2: I have brought him an airplane. And it worked out beautifully. In fact, it was so long ago that my airplane might need to be painted again. Were we not having that conversation? Our guest is Craig Barnett. He grew up in aviation, and he is the CEO and founder of schemedesigners.com, which is where you go when you want a unique and expressive design on your airplane. And when you want to find out where the best place is to paint your airplane, too. You don't paint airplanes, correct?
23: Hi, Amy and Rob. No, we don't paint airplanes. I don't get my hands dirty, but we do an awful lot of design.
2: Yeah.
23: And truly, that's, for me, one of the best parts of coming to Oshkosh, is being able to walk around, and in every row of planes, there's one or two that came out of our hands throughout the whole display area. Looks like about half of them came out of our design work. So it's always exciting to come here and see in person the work that we've been doing.
17: Well, you need to understand, you're an engineer. You didn't come at it from the art side of it. And you understand why it's important to protect the aircraft, whether it's a carbon fiber or whether it's an all-metal airplane. I mean, the sun is a bad, bad thing.
23: I find a lot of people

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1: And Stu in every painting, which is waiting until I have the money to paint. But in all that time, any time there's a crack, any time there's paint that's pasty, water's getting in. And skins are corroding. Skins are getting sun damaged if they're composites. So you're losing value in your airframe. And at the end of the day, when the average age of aircraft flying around in GA is well over 50 years now, those are valuable airframes that have to be protected. And every 15 to 30 years, a plane has to be repainted and rejuvenated.
2: Does waxing your airplane help prevent that?
1: To a point, waxing helps, but I find I use products that more seal the paint. Wax is still porous, so that means there's still oxygen or air moving through the wax surface to the aircraft surface. And so if you're waxing a tired, cracked paint scheme design or paint job, you're allowing that transfer of moisture, so you're allowing oxidation and you're allowing deterioration. So I use products that provide more of a seal to the atmosphere. One that I use a lot is made by a company called Tough Guard, which goes on like a wax, and it looks like a wax when you're putting it on, but it leaves a micron layer of shiny, glossy surface on the aircraft that's impervious to air, and so you don't get the oxidation.
3: That's a really important thing. The other thing, I'm looking outside, and it's a hazy day today because we're dealing still with some forest fire.
2: Canadian smoke, yes.
3: That's exactly right. My airplane was damaged sitting on the ground in Seattle at an airport for 2 weeks. Same Canadian forest fires, but coming out of B.C., and when I got back to it, I did a little Alaska thing and then came back. And I left the airplane there. I didn't want to fly in Alaska. I had other plans in Alaska. My airplane's not a bush plane. But when I came back, there was no gloss, no shine. It was dull. I couldn't safely remove what was going on there. And it took years trying to restore that paint.
1: Yeah, that definitely... The atmosphere and the area you live in or your plane lives in definitely has an effect. I had the same thing. My plane lived outside in the New York City area for years when that area was a lot more... the atmosphere was a lot dirtier than it is today. And it was interesting in the years I was outside just watching the planes around mine deteriorate quickly, even with the new paint jobs. All the chemicals in the air, all the dust and dirt in the air, doesn't help at all.
3: No, and my airplane's typically hangared, but if you're going to use an airplane, it's going to be on a ramp somewhere, sometime.
1: Yeah, absolutely. And, you know, you've got three factors that are affecting the quality of a longer-term paint job. One is oxidation, corrosion due to moisture. One is going to be the sun beating down on things and heating areas up, like particularly composite structures like carbon fiber and particularly fiberglass. A lot of our cowlings are fiberglass. So people with black cowlings or black on the top of their cowling, that fiberglass is heating up a lot when it's sitting outside, especially if it's tied down long term outside. And then you, of course, have chemical... and dirt in the air that's getting on your plane and helping to deteriorate the aircraft. So there's multiple things to be protecting the aircraft from.
2: You design the scheme, but you're not actually involved with painting the aircraft itself, are you?
1: Correct.
2: But are you, when you, I come to you with a Bonanza and I say, you know, I've had this thing for 18 years and it's looking a little sad and... I think I should repaint it. And then we look at you and go, so what should we do? I mean, how does the process begin?
3: Just if you're just joining us, we're talking with Craig Barnett, the CEO of Scheme Designers. Craig, let us know how that process begins.
1: Okay.

0: The process always begins with what we call homework. It's really a design discussion. When you work with scheme designers, you're going to be working with one of six designers, of which I'm going to be one of those six. And we have very detailed discussions by phone, email, Zoom, Teams meetings, and in person with clients to understand where they're coming from. And sometimes a client will come in and say, I've got a bonanza, and he has a picture of something, and I know I want exactly this. Other times, clients are going to come in, and they're going to say, I don't know what I want, but I have a shower curtain in my bathroom that's really pretty, and I like the design on it, and my wife likes the stained glass window. Your design direction is different for every single project, and it makes it interesting and creative every time you deal with a new client.
1: Absolutely. And paint is not always the best way to go. In fact, some of the things you said about paint make me want to just go to vinyl wrap, which I know doesn't last as long, but is it as permeable?
0: It's completely permeable. Vinyl is permeable. In fact, if you think when you see a bit of vinyl put down on a riveted aircraft, an aluminum aircraft, and it creates those little umbrellas over the aircraft. Often what that is air or water that's trapped between the vinyl and the aircraft. But if you come back weeks after it's put on, you'll notice that that vinyl has sucked down over the rivet and is flattened. Where did that water or air go? It went through the vinyl out into the atmosphere. Vinyl has a memory that wants to be flat, so it will wrap itself properly around the rivet head. But it just shows you that that moisture and that air is moving through the vinyl. So a vinyl wrap on is not protecting your aircraft in the same way that paint does. Paint will seal the aircraft away from the atmosphere and will give you the longevity that you need. So when I look at a vinyl design, it's always a base color. Yes, I'm going to paint the plane purple or white or whatever color, and then I'm going to add vinyl on top of it. If I'm using vinyl. But the other thing you said is correct. Vinyl is not a material that provides the longevity that paint provides. You look at in terms of sun life. So sun life for typical vinyl where a piece of the vinyl, the color is through to the adhesive, is around 7 years. Printed vinyl is around a year. So if you've got a complex design that's printed on a sheet of vinyl, don't expect it to last long.
1: So you're here on the field. You've got a booth, right, this
0: yes.
1: year? And you're also doing some forums, correct?
0: I'm doing four educational forums. So two on paint scheme design. So anyone who's thinking of painting their aircraft in the future, come learn how we do it. This is not a selling forum. There's no marketing at all. It's to basically tell you all the things that myself and the other five designers at Scheme Designers think about all the time, how we think about it and how it helps us approach and craft new designs. And we have that on Tuesday tomorrow at 10 a.m. and on Friday at 11 a.m. And then everything else to do with paint that's not paint scheme designs, choosing the paints, choosing paint shops, etc. Everything outside of that is covered in two additional forums that's called Considerations in Aircraft Paint Schemes, and that's going to be on Thursday at 1 and Saturday at 10. And we sponsor the Forum Center, so we're in a center that has scheme designers written on it. I think it's for forum stage number 5. So it's easy to find us on those days.
1: That's terrific. Thank you, Craig, for coming to EAA Radio and joining us on Attitude Adjustment Hour.
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3: This next one was recorded in 2014 during AirVenture Oshkosh.
4: We are on the fly down at the Vintage Red Barn, a beautiful afternoon in Oshkosh, Wisconsin.
5: You can't get better than this.
4: It does not get better than this.
5: When you don't sweat at Oshkosh, that is the best.
4: I'm Jay Montgi, and H.G. Frouchy is here with me, as always, on this wonderful Monday afternoon.
5: Monday afternoon. How many years have we been doing this here? I think
4: so
5: about
4: many.
5: 7 or 8 years
4: yeah.
5: we've done this
4: yeah.
5: together, and
4: yeah.
5: it's always a pleasure to be the kickoff, the leadoff
4: sometimes
5: batter.
4: Sometimes it's windy and pouring down rain, and sometimes it's gorgeous like it is today.
5: I think most of the time we've been very lucky. We've had only one day of rain, I think, in those 7 years, but it's a great great place to come. There's lots to do down here in the Vintage Aircraft Association area. That's the area south of the main area in the center there, just south of Airshow Center. There's so many beautiful airplanes to come see, including a gorgeous Fairchild 71, which showed up, and we all kind of went, wow,
0: where
5: did that come from? Because we don't see very many of those, not since Greg Herrick has his here a couple times, but yours is spectacular. It's a beautiful restoration, and we're going to talk to you a little bit more about it, Marlon, in just a second.
4: Marlon is from Lancaster, Pennsylvania, out there in the Amish country, a little airport called Smoketown Airport, CR-37. And this 1929 Fairchild is a gorgeous example of this airplane. And did you restore this yourself, Mom?
2: Yes, I did.
4: At your hangar at Smoketown?
2: Yeah, at our hangar. We live at Smoketown. We own the airport. And I have a restoration business, which, you know, like, it's kind of a hobby turned to business. Our youngest son also has a business on the field. He does what I call spam can restoration, which in a lot of ways is the future of restoration. You know, the next level of vintage restoration is going to be aluminum airplanes.
5: Now, there'll be a lot of rivets that are going to be banged.
2: That's right.
5: You know, 15 years ago, almost 20 years ago, when we started the contemporary category,
2: right,
5: we were anticipating the fact that many of the much older airplanes, we weren't going to see them as often at fly-ins, and there were people who were actually doing restorations on those.
2: We're starting to see that. You know, you can buy a $500,000 airplane and get a new one, or you can buy one for $75,000 and spend $100,000 on it and have almost exactly the same airplane. So, I think that particular thought pattern is just coming into existence today. And we're seeing people much more willing to spend money to stop the deterioration process of the aluminum airplane, which obviously are all deteriorating because of corrosion. So.
5: Yeah, in fact, I take care of an Aranca sedan, and we're dealing with the spar, keeping an eye on it to be sure that it doesn't go back to bauxite.
2: It's a major issue. Yeah.
5: Yeah, it is. And just before we get too far down the road, we want to tell everybody it's Marlon Holst.
2: Horst.
5: Is his last name. And a little more about the Fairchild. We just did a Vintage in Review interview with you, and there were some very interesting details, and particularly how you came to own this airplane, since this was not an airplane you were necessarily looking for.
2: No, I was looking for a cabin class airplane to restore. I'd done a number of restorations. This is my fifth restoration for myself personally. Of course, my son does. We work together and doing some things all the time on a professional level, but. And I have a Waco, a classic number 25, and so that's a remanufactured design. And I just wanted to do something really unique, something on a larger scale. And so a good friend of mine, Pat Horrigan, was running Waco Classics at that time, and so I just told him to keep his eyes open. And so Steve Curry got a call from the heir of this estate, Gene Frank Estate, out in. Caldwell,
4: okay.
2: Thank you.
4: Yep.
2: He was all excited, and he just thought this was the perfect project and project that I just absolutely had to do, and I didn't know anything about it. Of course, there wasn't many people that knew anything about Fairchilds, but they were a very significant part of history. Long story short, I became kind of bitten by the bug, and I bought the project. And the results of 6 years of work and 13,000 hours of labor is what's sitting out there on the ramp. So,
5: and we're not talking about a little airplane here.
2: No.
5: This is a massive airplane.
2: Yeah. It's a 5,500-pound gross weight airplane. Its empty weight was 3,650 pounds, which was about 400 to 500 pounds heavier than they came out of the factory as utilitarian airplanes. Now, the 71 was very unique. It was the last of a series of five models that Fairchild had developed, and it was the first model that they developed for a new market. And consequently, they changed the numbering system from the FC. There was an FC-1, which was a prototype. They never built the second one. The FC-2 was the first production model. Then they had an FC-2W, which was a designation for the Wright engine they changed. And then an FC-2W-2, which is is the one that Greg Herrick has that's down in the Interiors right. building. That's the that was the last model before the 71. All those airplanes were utility airplanes, and they were designed for camera ships.
5: Well, today the airplane is sitting on the ramp here in front of the Red Barn as part of Vintage in Review. And then at the end of the day, it's going to move back to its parking spot in row
2: 64 down 64. In Vintage Camping.
5: You can't miss it. It's this great big white with maroon trim Fairchild, and it's the only one on the field in that color that's a Fairchild 71.
2: That's right.
5: Yeah.
2: There's going to be one more here. It's coming tomorrow. So there's two flying
5: 71s. So, wow. And that is that Greg's airplane?
2: No, that's not. That's a fellow. That came from Creve Corps. That was John Knorr.
5: Knoyer's airplane. Okay, so we'll have three Fairchild 71s on the airport.
2: Two 71s and one FC-2W2.
5: That's right.
4: Wow, that's going to be a treat.
5: Only in Oshkosh.
4: You know, one thing we can say, HG, is every year we have a very cool selection of unique airplanes here. And thank goodness for these gentlemen that put all this hard labor into these planes to have these representations here. I mean, look out here in front of the Red Barn today.
5: And to fly them. You know, there are a lot of really great airplanes that are in museums, but guys who take the time to restore them to flying condition and then make the effort to bring them all the way here.
4: Absolutely.
5: I just love the fact that, you know, mine is a 45-second flight. I take off on runway 9, I do a 270, and I land on 18 to get here. Okay, that's it.
4: Right, yeah.
5: For these guys to,
4: it's a tough road,
5: spend literally dozens of hours sometimes and a lot of money and fuel, we really appreciate it, and it's a big deal.
4: So we do have these gorgeous airplanes out here, and HG, you've been kind enough to line up a nice list of interviews for us. And one of the other airplanes out here right in front of the Red Barn is this beautiful Lockheed Vega.
5: There aren't too many Lockheed Vegas in the world, period, and we have the only all-metal currently flying Lockheed Vega. And our friend J.O. McGoffin is here. He's the pilot, and he's going to tell us more about this amazing airplane that was flying back in the early 1980s, right?
6: Right. Last time it flew was prior to my first flight was 1983.
5: Okay, and I remember seeing some news about that back then, and then the airplane just kind of disappeared. It fell off the radar, so to speak.
6: It was tucked away in a hangar in Oklahoma City, and I found it and purchased the airplane in 1995. Then I, looking for motivation and money all at the same time, took me about 12 years to do that. 3.5 years ago, I finally rolled it out, August of 2010, put it into Rick Barter's shop, Arizona Airframes, and for the next 3.5 years, I spent every day off that I had and all of my vacations, much to my wife's chagrin, working in the shop with Rick Barter on the airplane. And 3.5 years later, on Wright Brothers Day, December 17th, 2013, the 110th anniversary of first powered flight, we rolled the airplane out, and I did an actual first flight. I didn't cheat on that deal. I'd only taxied it around the hangar one time, and next morning I had the news crews show up, started the airplane out, and went and took it on its first flight. Proceeded without a flaw, and I was tremendously happy, to say the least.
4: Where is this Lockheed based?
6: In Tucson, Arizona.
4: Okay.
6: Yes. Yeah. Actually, I have it on display at the Commemorative Air Force Museum in Mesa, Arizona. So if people want to come to Arizona, if you're coming through Arizona, you want to see a tremendous collection of airplanes, P-51s, Stearman, T-6, B-17, B-25, and the Lockheed Vega, beautiful collection of aircraft in Mesa, Arizona at Falcon Field Commemorative Air Force.
5: Now, for many people who have seen Lockheed Vegas in pictures, of course, most of them were molded wood. And particularly the fuselage was a beautiful molded wood product. And this airplane is actually all sheet metal for the fuselage, and then it has the standard Vega wing and standard empennage. Two things for you. One, how much more difficult was it to find information about the all-metal? And two, is that an original Army Air Force's color scheme pre-war?
6: Just give you a little background. They made 130 Lockheed Vegas. Of the 130, 120 were the plywood construction. The other 10 were the metal fuselage, which was produced by Detroit Aircraft Corp., which was actually the holder of Lockheed Corp. So 10 of them were made out of aluminum. My aircraft is the sole surviving example of an aluminum fuselage Lockheed Vega. There are five other Vegas in existence. Two of those are in the Smithsonian. That's the Winnie Mae and Amelia Earhart's airplane. And there's one in the Henry Ford Museum as well. The other survivors are plywood airplanes. My airplane, its sequential sister ships, number 158 and number 159, were the first and second Lockheed products ever acquired by the U.S. military. Number 158 was assigned to the 35th Pursuit Squadron, and that's the paint job that I chose for this airplane just because it's so colorful and so distinctive, and also it's significant because it was the first Lockheed product ever acquired by the military.
5: It's a gorgeous airplane, and that color scheme really makes it jump out.
6: You know, and I just love the Black Panther on the side as well. And people walk up and they go, this airplane never was in the military. And I go, yes, it was. This was the first Lockheed.
5: And for those of us who are model airplane builders, we really appreciate it when you guys do a nice bright color scheme, too, because it's fun to build a model of an airplane that looks like that.
6: Anyway, just short history of my airplane. Built in Burbank by Richard Van Hakey, mm-hmm. who was the chief engineer of Lockheed, went to the Morrell Meat Company of Ottumwa, Iowa. Then it went to Braniff Airlines, went to Texas Northern Airlines, went to Alaska for 20 years of hard bush service, was wrecked and shipped to Compton, California, went back to Ottumwa for the second time where it was rebuilt. Then it was sold to a guy in Oklahoma. I bought it, restored it, and just 2 days ago brought it back to Ottumwa for the third time in its life. So I think that's pretty neat.
5: I heard you had a nice visit with Mr. Taylor.
6: Oh, yes, we did.
4: Are
6: yes.
4: you going to take it back for Blakesburg this year?
6: I haven't decided yet. I may park it up here temporarily, and if I keep it up here for a month and it's convenient, yes, I'd like to go back down there. For Blakesburg.
4: It'd be nice to have you there, too.
6: Well, yeah, thank you very much. I'm really enjoying it. And tell everybody to come look at the Vega. In fact, they can touch the Vega, and it will be the only time in their lives they'll have a chance to actually touch a Vega. So come on out, look at it, touch it.
4: Yeah, and then we'll enlist you in the polishing party
5: that's right.
4: later.
5: Well, that's okay. All right. It's funny, you know? All right. Hey, thanks for stopping by. We really appreciate it.
4: All thanks, right. JL.
6: You're welcome.
4: And a beautiful job on that restoration.
7: Thank you very much.
4: Well, HG, we're going to take another break,
7: okay.
4: And we're going to be back in just a few minutes and talk more vintage down here at the Red Barn. You're listening to EAA Radio.
3: Were you in Oshkosh in 2022? Here's an interview from that year.
8: Anybody? This is Digital Dave.
9: And I'm Fast Eddie. And
8: ooh, listen to the voice. It's the Wednesday voice.
9: I'll tell you what, I hate this set of headphones. This cable is all tangled up this morning.
10: Don't be negative. That's why he sounds terrible.
8: Because his mic's tangled, or his
9: headphones. No, the headphones are
8: whatever.
9: Tangled.
8: Anyway, don't be terrible, I heard.
10: Don't be negative.
8: A voice from the ether.
9: I'm not negative. I'm just positive this cable's screwed up.
8: Yeah. All right, anyway, joining us, as you no doubt have heard, is Vic Krause from the Warbirds Arena. Yes, apparently they rousted him at an ungodly hour today.
9: It'd be 3:30 in the morning.
10: Yeah.
9: You know.
10: Yeah, it was really an interesting day. The adrenaline was flowing at about 3:47 today. We did an emergency VIP run to the museum for the Breitling folks, and we had to bring their race team in and then go back and shag the VIPs that slept in. So it was
8: your life is so difficult.
10: It's awful. Just awful. So, hey, quick question. How did Dave Holmes do in my stead yesterday?
8: He did fine.
9: He did great.
10: He told me he did fabulous. He said I did a lot better than you, Vic. Did he really?
8: I actually missed that segment for unknown reasons, but no. Anyway.
10: Yeah. No, well, he's a great
9: stick. You see, yesterday Mr. Slacker here was taking care of some business.
8: Yeah, emergency phone call from home stuff.
9: I got to be in charge for 15 whole minutes.
10: Oh, wow.
9: I've already been told never again will they leave me alone in the studio. But no, he did great. He was
10: good
9: interview.
10: Yeah, yeah. I got him filling in for me again today. I had another collision of schedules, and he's going to do the 11:30 brief with Wayne Fleury at Show Center. So
8: there you go.
10: Yeah, pretty
8: breaking
10: cool.
8: him in, aren't you?
10: Yeah, sunrise this morning. Get ready. You guys, I didn't see you there, but at 6 a.m., Warbird Alley, they lit up the two Tiger Cats and a B-25 Mitchell, along with five Mustangs, and taxied out. They had a crowd even at 6 a.m. And
8: wow.
10: Boy,
8: well,
10: was...
8: we saw a flight go over, but I didn't realize it was Tiger Cats.
9: You got to cue us into this kind of stuff because that is a don't miss.
10: I know. You know,
9: we saw three B-25s and four Mustangs go over this morning. Can you tell these guys to buzz the campsite a little lower next time? Because that is a wonderful sound.
10: Yeah, I'm going to tell you, it is a lovely sound. And all that snapping and popping and just the vibe. And Warbird Alley was rumbling this morning. It really was. Great show. And they, like I said, they had a big crowd, but a lot of them were the Breitling people. And mm-hmm. they knew about it. I didn't even know. I just stumbled into it because we were running them down there.
8: Right.
10: But what a show that was. And the takeoff. You can imagine
8: the
10: fury and the sound of the departure. It was amazing.
8: Now, what was the all these high-powered race drivers that are used to these exotic this and that, what were their impressions of the tram tour and everything going on up there?
10: You know, we didn't – I had a microphone, but they were doing a lot of communicating with themselves, and I thought, you know what, I don't want to interrupt with a lot of my – chatter. So I kind of let them, I just gave them a couple of things. I said, you know what, you guys, when you're on the flight line today, we had a call from legal yesterday, from EAA legal.
8: Ooh.
10: And I said, you know, there's just one big caveat I want to pass through to you people. I hate to interrupt your conversations, but whatever you do, when you guys are out on the flight line today, please do not feed the pilots.
8: Yeah.
10: No, I mean, have you ever seen these guys in their flight suits? I mean, one more cashew and that's going to be a wardrobe malfunction.
8: Hey,
10: right?
8: He's going to have to go from a P-51 to a DC-3.
10: Yeah, DC-3. They hate me when I say that. They do. But, hey, how about the paper today? What? Did you see page 18?
8: Not yet.
10: Oh,
9: no.
10: Got to whip that baby
8: Hey, come
10: open,
8: on. We you know how we work. We get up 5 minutes before airtime.
9: That's
10: I gotta
9: right.
10: tell you, it's the best story I've ever read.
8: It must be about you, Vic. I'm guessing.
10: I think my name's in the first sentence. That's
9: it's either
10: I,
9: there, it Dave
8: is. There it is. There
10: page
8: it is.
10: 18, dun, folks.
9: Dun,
8: dun. Warbird's Venture Tram Tour.
10: That's
8: free.
10: Yeah,
8: absolutely free.
10: Totally free. Yeah. Yeah.
9: That's great.
10: So we're having fun. And gosh, we already launched our first tour at 7:30 a.m. It was full.
8: Wow.
9: Hey,
10: at 7:30. What are you talking about? Yeah, they want
9: a
10: ride.
9: I've got a suggestion here. What we need is a camping area down by Warbirds so that all of the early birds that want to see this heavy metal go out in the morning, you know, they get up, pop out of their tent, and there they are.
8: Oh, I'd be happy to just have the trams come down to the campground and pick us up.
9: So would I.
10: Hey, wait a second. Take a page out of the chapter from the Vintage and the Homebuilt guys. Just put your little tent under the wing of the B-25. Just stay
8: go.
10: Right there,
8: yep.
10: And you'll know when it's time for them
8: to We'll know when they're leaving, that's for
10: that's,
8: sure.
10: Absolutely for sure. But, great couple of days already. I said to you in the lobby, what is this Wednesday? This can't be Wednesday.
9: It's Wednesday.
8: It is Wednesday. What do your numbers look like? I mean, you've been running full trams every day.
10: Okay, brace yourself for this number. So Monday, the gift shop. And, of course, you know, we're like Disney. You know, I stole
8: Even the narrator said, and, of course, the last stop is the gift shop.
10: It is the gift shop. And you know what? We won't let them exit on the left. They got to exit right into the front
8: right
10: door.
8: Into the gift shop.
10: So Monday, Diane Churchill told me that their revenue for the sales of all the Warbird paraphernalia on Monday was double over last year's Monday.
8: Wow.
9: Wow.
10: And I didn't get the total number from yesterday, but it was stratospheric. So it's really going on.
8: That's good. You know, and we were all wondering if people were even going to show up with the gas prices and everything. And you can't even tell there's a
10: this
8: difference.
10: This place is packed.
8: Yeah.
9: It is.
10: Are you kidding me? Yeah. I had more than one person come up and say, does it seem like there's a lot more people here? Not just average. I said, yes, it does.
8: Yeah.
10: And what I like, a lot more young people.
8: Yes.
10: And guess what? So my hat's off to Boeing because they bellied up to the bar and I think they kicked in for this 18 and under free thing. So I think they gave a few shekels to the EAA, and that they are subsidizing some of that.
8: Right.
10: But that, you know, under 18 and under for free, that's had a huge impact
8: yep.
10: on the youth attendance at this event.
8: And they need everybody scrambling for pilots, and yeah. that's where they're going to come from.
10: I'm telling you what. So, yeah, I'm thinking that everybody's going to be a beneficiary, the Warbirds, the Vintage, the Classics. Everybody's going to enjoy, you know, their increase in membership and attendance and what the heck. So, yeah, here we go.
8: And they're going to need some more pilots for those airplanes.
10: Oh, the pilot shortage is critical. Yeah, just yeah. try to book a flight to Vegas. You'll see what I mean. It's
9: yeah, no kidding.
8: I haven't tried to book any flights to Vegas lately.
10: Liar.
8: Yeah, right. I wish. I want to take my own plane to Vegas and do it. He used to, in Flight Simulator, fly his airplane right down the strip.
10: Yeah, well, listen, you may be able to fly there, but after you're done in the casinos for a few days, you're going to have to be borrowing money to buy gas to get home.
9: Or walk. That right. Listen, the trick with that flight simulator thing, now I was pulling out of McCarran Airport with an F-18, and you hang a right. You're taking off going west. You hang a right. You go north up the strip. Watch out for the Mirage sign because there's a little kink in the strip, and if you're above 400 knots, you're going to go right through it.
10: Is that what happened to you?
9: Yep, many times.
10: So you demolished the plane before you even got a half mile away.
9: Yeah, I did.
8: You know, nobody said he was a good pilot.
10: He's a pilot.
8: Yeah. He's pilot here, pilot there. Yeah.
9: Okay. Old joke, but it's
8: like
9: reliable.
8: You couldn't see that coming.
9: So Vic, we've got a warrior village over there at Warbirds. What's that all about?
10: Warrior village.
9: A warrior village. Well, this is what they're telling me. It's on the schedule sheet here.
10: And, of course, you believe everything on that schedule sheet.
9: Oh,
10: right?
9: It comes right from the top.
8: Came off the internet, right?
10: Then it has to be true.
9: Yeah.
10: I've never heard of what the heck they're talking about.
8: Unless it's the reenactors.
10: You know what? That may be where they're mm-hmm. – because we got training command. They're all flushed out. You got a beautiful operation this year. A lot expanded it. About double what they had last year, a much bigger footprint. We've got some VIPs coming in. I think it's JFG Financial have become a big beneficiary in the last year or so, and they've got a big presence right there as well. Then Fighter Town is Fighter Town, and it's packed, right? And, yeah, I patrolled the reenactors. Very busy. You got to go there. You got to get up north. But Warrior, I don't know what that is.
8: Okay.
9: Well, this now, is what they told me, so I figured I'd ask.
8: It's kind of a coup, I think, that you've got two. You've got an ME-109 and a BF-109.
10: That ME-109 is to drool over. Did you see the engine in that thing? It looks brand new.
8: Oh, yeah.
10: Brand new.
8: Yep.
10: Oh, I got to tell you this. So over at Warbirds Alley, yesterday, I went to take some shots again early. I don't know if I mentioned this on the show Monday, but the B-25 or the Tiger Cat, one of them, had the most incredible graphic, you know, nose art. Of course, it was a pinup model, but it was Miss Ukraine, done in the Ukraine.
9: Oh, wow.
10: It's on. You got to see it.
8: Yeah.
10: The artwork alone, you're going to be taking some pictures of it. It's great. And I know some of the moms were covering their kids' eyes, but, you know. No, it is. It's family friendly. Just teasing them.
9: No, that's good.
10: Yeah. But anyway, I had to mention that. It was really cool. The idea was cool. And the execution was brilliant. They did a great job on
9: Any
10: that.
9: Idea who did the artwork
10: I
9: on
10: do
9: that?
10: Not. I okay. do not. I don't know.
9: Well, we have a guy on the property here, Gary Velasco. He's done a lot of nose art recently.
10: Okay.
9: And I was wondering if it might have been one of his creations.
10: He very well may have done it.
8: You know, I asked him to do mine, but he wouldn't do it.
10: Your nose art?
8: Yeah, he said my nose was too big.
10: Yeah, you're going to need a plastic surgeon.
9: Or a hammer.
8: Guy with a spray gun.
10: Yeah.
8: Oh, so we should definitely get back up there again, take another tram ride.
9: Well, here's the thing. I'm covering the station today, Vic.
8: Oh,
9: I'm But I'll be there tomorrow. It is number one on the priority list.
10: You know, we got Dave on a ride.
9: Yes.
8: Yeah, finally, yeah.
10: How'd you like it?
8: It was good. I enjoyed it.
10: You had a good narrator.
8: Yeah.
10: Perfect.
8: Yeah.
10: That's what I wanted to hear.
9: Hey, Vic,
10: yeah.
9: Now that you've boosted your sales and everything, you're putting a drive-thru in at the souvenir shop,
8: there
9: right?
8: You
10: a
8: go.
10: Drive-thru.
8: There you
10: what
8: go.
10: I got to
8: write that down.
10: Let me write that down.
8: All right. I want to thank you for joining us, Vic. It's been Vic Krause from Warbirds.
9: Warbirds Over America.
8: Or whatever they call it up there. And this is Digital Dave.
9: I'm Fast Eddie.
8: And this is EAA Radio.
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4: And we are on the fly at Vintage. And everyone knows where Vintage is because there's a big wayfinding tower down here in the south that says Vintage. And the big red Vintage barn and the Vintage hangar and a new youth center last year, pavilion, and the
11: wings. The big Vintage Aircraft Association wings. We're standing on them right
4: we're
11: now.
4: We're standing on the wings. And the name of this plaza is the Rose
11: Memorial Plaza.
4: Memorial Plaza.
11: It's a memorial to Bill Rose, who was a longtime Vintage Aircraft Association member, and his wife, Mert, gave this to us, and we're so appreciative in honor of her husband, Bill.
4: And we'll talk about some of the things that you do here as we go along. But first, we have some exciting things that have happened this year in Vintage. Why don't you introduce our new president?
11: Well, we have a brand new president, John Hoffman. John lives right here in Wisconsin, really just down the road. He's a longtime Vintage Aircraft Association member, flies antique airplanes, contemporary airplanes, all kinds of airplanes, and he's an IAANP. John, welcome as our new president.
12: Thanks, Ray.
11: And John, a lot of great things happening in the Vintage Aircraft Association.
12: Yeah, yes, there is. The Vintage Aircraft Association was formed in 1970 and as a division of EAA, and that was the same time about when Warbirds and IAC was formed. We're now considered a special interest community, but we are on our own separate 501c3 nonprofit association, and we are 6,200 members strong and growing. So it's kind of interesting. We have the highest retention rate of anybody within the EAA family, of about 90% of our members that renew. And during COVID, when many associations lost members, we were able to hold steady and even grow.
4: Yeah, that's fantastic. And there is also an adjacent to EAA's lifetime memberships. You can get a Vintage lifetime membership side by side as well.
12: That's correct. You do have to be a EAA lifetime member to become a Vintage lifetime member, and you get the benefits of you'll have the magazine for the rest of your life, as well as 10% off in the Red Barn, a real nice jacket, and benefits such as free ice and things like that. So, yeah.
4: Well, and not to mention the Oasis down the road here.
12: That's
4: too.
12: Correct. Yeah,
4: the nice Oasis. Air-conditioned comfort there.
12: Correct.
4: Place to get away.
11: And we're looking for new members. And, John, tell them if they join here at Oshkosh, they get a little perk.
12: Yeah, they get a little perk here at Oshkosh. Membership is $45 a year. You get a free breakfast if you join here, which is a $12 value at Tall Pines, plus the 10% off at the Red Barn, and three free bags of ice. So,
4: well, and that's a commodity nowadays. Isn't ice up to like $5-6 a bag here at Oshkosh?
12: That's right, yeah, yeah. So, yeah, it's almost like getting a free membership. So,
4: So speaking of membership, let's talk about attendance. It looks like record numbers once again.
12: Yeah, we're up. As of last night, we had 817 airplanes, Vintage airplanes, and by a Vintage airplane, it's 1970 or before. So anything everything in this area south of the Red Barn up until the South 40 parking is all considered a Vintage aircraft. And we had 817 registered, and we're all well on our way to our capacity of about 1,400.
4: Now let's remind members of the different categories. So 1970, that would be contemporary.
12: Contemporary, correct.
4: And then we go back.
12: Back.
4: And what have we got there?
12: I believe through 1955 is the
11: classic,
12: and up through 1945 are the antiques.
4: Okay, perfect. And we have a lot of representation in all of those categories here this year.
12: That is correct.
11: That's right, and we got an example of each and every one of those right up here on the plaza, here at the Mert and Bill Rose Memorial Plaza.
4: Now, we know you're super busy, but just tell us real quick, what kind of things do you envision as the new president for Vintage going forward this year?
12: Besides being an IA and doing a little bit of restoration work for people, my wife and I owned an association management business. So we sold that about a year ago, and I'm able to devote more time. But I have a real big background in associations, and we're looking to establish endowment funds, solidify our financial situation. It's not exciting stuff, but it's necessary.
13: Yeah.
12: Excuse me. Looking for sponsorships. And then I'm also wanting to work more closely with the type clubs and to be an advocate where we're kind of a clearinghouse to help people keep these old airplanes flying.
13: Fantastic. Ray?
11: Well, John, we appreciate you taking time out to come up and saying hello. And welcome as our new president for the Vintage Aircraft Association.
12: Thank you very much. And anytime you need me, Jeff, let me know.
13: All right. Thanks, John. Appreciate it. Thanks for putting on a great show down here at Vintage.
12: Thank you very much.
13: We appreciate it. And Ray, I should introduce you. I didn't really. Ray Johnson is one of the directors of the Vintage Aircraft Association. You do have a board, and it's separate from the EAA's board. And tell us just real quick, just a little bit about the fundamentals and the structure of the organization.
11: Well, we have a board. Just like John said, we're a 501c. We have our own government, but we are operating under the umbrella of EAA, and we now like to call it a community. This is the Vintage community, and my job is I am the chairman of the Vintage and Review area, which was we're standing in, and we do a program Monday through Friday where we interview people and their pilots and their wonderful airplanes. And
13: speaking of which, airplanes just keep coming and going out this plaza.
11: We have a lot of great stuff, and and we do engine runs. The OX-5 we do every day, the 1915 Gnome rotary engine replica. But with us, we have three ladies from Ladies Who Love Tail Draggers.
13: I heard it was Ladies Love Tail Draggers and Dogs. Is that not right? Oh, I thought that was the new
11: name.
13: They like
11: their dogs,
13: year.
11: Too.
13: Yeah. Well, we have had Ladies Love Tail Dragger on over the years, and it's always fun to hear how the organization is growing and moving forward and getting new gals involved.
11: And that's a good example of what we're doing today. Laura Benton is with us. Laura is the president of Ladies Love Tail Draggers. It was started by Judy Birchler several years ago. Laura, just going to say this quickly, had a good college career in volleyball.
14: That's correct.
11: And she now does commentary on ESPN, so you'll hear her voice out there.
13: So that's your full-time job now?
14: No, I have another fun. That's my fun side job.
13: Okay.
14: That I do.
13: We all have something like that going on.
14: Yeah,
13: don't we?
14: Yeah.
11: But just off a trip, tell us what Ladies Love Tail Draggers is. And you just come off a great trip around the Great Lakes.
14: Well, you hit it, Ray. We're all about getting women involved in aviation, but specifically the tailwheel. We feel like there's a lot of skill that can be gained from that. And there's not a lot of us. We have about 4,400 members of Ladies Love Tail Draggers. We want to see more involved. We want to see younger generations coming up into tailwheel. And it provides a lot of good opportunities. So in doing so, we offer scholarships. We also are a 501c. And we offer scholarships to women interested in getting their tailwheel endorsement. And then we also offer a scholarship once a woman has their tailwheel in spin and upset training to keep those skills bright and sharp.
11: Tell us real quick, you just came off a tour.
14: Yes. So we did what we called the 2025 Great Lakes Tour. So we started in Put-in Bay, Ohio, which was Lake Erie, went across up to, it was planned to go to Mackinac Island, the top of Lake Michigan, and come back down. Weather played a little bit of a part, but we still had a great time, lots of flying, and we had 25 aircraft and 44 women on the trip.
13: Mackinac Island. That's on my bucket list.
14: It should be. It's beautiful.
11: Well, and we also want to introduce Mackenzie Anderson and Kristen Laney. And they flew in this morning. Jeff, no radio, with the no radio waiver, a 1942 Myers OTW. Now, that in itself is a pretty big deal, I think.
13: Yes.
11: However, neither one of these ladies has ever been to Oshkosh.
13: Wow. That's fantastic. And for your first visit, You do the no radio arrival, and you bring the coolest old airplane you could find, which is displayed right here in Vintage in the Circle.
11: Mackenzie, tell us what your experience was like. You got up here 20 miles north of here. The winds were not cooperating, so you sat all day, but you got in here this morning. What's it like flying in here for the first time?
15: It was actually easier than I expected it to be. The tower controllers were so accommodating. They were willing to work with us. We kept calling back. They kept trying to work us in, and they got us in this morning. And so I couldn't have asked for any better help, honestly.
11: How far did you fly from?
15: To get here this morning?
11: No, the whole trip.
15: Oh, the whole trip? We came in from the Charlotte, North Carolina area. Ooh. So 630 miles straight line distance.
13: It's a long trip and an OTW.
15: Kristen, oh, yeah.
11: Kristen, tell us, what was your experience like?
16: This is probably one of the craziest things I've done as far as tailwheel flying is concerned so far. I'm actually still a student pilot, so to be able to achieve all of this while being a student pilot is kind of mind-blowing.
11: So what's your first impressions of Oshkosh and the Vintage Aircraft Association?
15: Everyone's been so friendly. Like, everyone has been watching out for us, making sure that we're safe, and waiting for us to bring the plane in. I didn't expect so many people to be looking out for us when we came in for the first time.
13: Has everybody just continuously been trying to give you ice cream? It's like there's ice cream socials, ice cream festivals, ice cream trucks. It seems like Vintage is all about ice cream.
16: I think we did it wrong then because no one's offered us ice
13: cream.
16: Oh,
13: boy. Well, wow. The man's right here. Ray will show you where the ice cream is.
11: Yeah, I get my share. Laura, I'm sure that you're signing up two new Ladies Love Tail Dragger pilots.
14: Yeah, we had a great opportunity to meet before this and get them involved. And I just want to point out, too, we also, Ladies Love Tail Draggers, have a luncheon tomorrow down in Tall Pines with Vintage at noon if you're interested in joining and meeting other female women pilots.
13: Now, is your former president still heavily involved? I mean, obviously you pass the baton just like any other organization. But.
14: Right. Yeah. Judy is our founder. She has been heavily involved with the organization, and she was critical in our planning of our tours. Being a newbie into the group, I definitely appreciated Judy's experience. I feel like Judy knows everybody across America when we stop somewhere, so it's great to have her still so heavily involved.
13: Yeah, that is awesome.
11: Well, we enjoy having you here. It's incredible. Congratulations on your first time at Oshkosh and bringing in the Myers OTW. That's a rare airplane in itself.
13: Jay Monchi, we're on the fly at the Vintage Pavilion here, the Rose Pavilion,
11: Adrian,
13: right next to the Vintage Hangar. Come on down and check all this out.
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17: And welcome back to Push to Talk. I'm Wireless Mike.
18: And Magneto Mill.
17: And right now we're joined with Lorenda Ward from the National Transportation Safety Board. And what do you want to discuss today?
19: I was going to talk about the life of an investigator.
17: The life of an investigator.
18: Yes. Is this a day on the job?
19: Yeah, a day in the job or what it takes to do our job in a sense. So.
17: Okay, so.
18: And what is your title?
19: I'm a senior investigator in charge in Washington, D.C.
18: Okay. So you've been with the organization a while?
19: 12 years.
18: 12 years.
19: Yes. What I would like to do is let you know that when we're on call, we have to be able to respond within 2 hours to National Airport. They're at Hangar 6, and that can create a toll on you, especially if you're on call for long periods of time, because you can't really leave the D.C. area. You can't, like, have a leash or a tether on you.
17: Yes.
19: And then if you have family or pets, you got to make sure, you know, you have enough dog food or cat food bought up or litter and, you know, someone to take care of them, and bills have to be paid still, and it's just... And then we also launch internationally, so even if you may think you're in a summer time frame, where you go may not necessarily have the same type of weather that you're at. So if you have a go bag packed, you know, you may not have the appropriate clothing, so you have to adjust.
18: So you actually have go bags,
19: yes,
18: as part of the go team.
19: Bags, yes.
17: So when you're on call, how long are you on call for?
19: It can be as small as like 1 week, or it can be as long as a month, depending on what our resources are at. This past year, we had 3 major launches You know, we had the Continental accident in December. We had the Hudson River in January. And then we had the Colgan accident in February. So we had three accidents. And so that kind of made us a little lean. And the other gentlemen who weren't on call, they had to, you know, support the rest of the functions that we would normally do.
17: Okay, and so if you're on call and you have to pack, and what happens when you get called up?
19: The expectation is to be able to be somewhere like within 2 hours. That would be the maximum time frame that we would have sometimes. Just recently, I actually went to Libya, and that's a country that is due to religious and cultural differences. We had an all-female team who went, so we had to do research on...
18: Now, you had an all-female team that went because of these cultural differences?
19: Oh, no, not because of it. It just
18: you're
19: happened to be the look of the draw.
18: In spite of these differences.
19: Yeah,
18: okay, I see the irony here. Yeah.
19: So it was happened to be the ones on call.
18: And how did that work?
19: It actually went really well. We were pleasantly surprised. We had a really great briefing by our embassy and the State Department. And when we arrived there, we were greeted by our embassy and then also by the Libyan government. And they provided security for us the whole time we were there. And we were treated quite well. And it was a very pleasant experience.
18: That's I don't know if you can say what accidents that involves where you would go to Libya for.
19: Well, it was an Afriqiya Airways, an Airbus accident. We have the engines. The engines are U.S. manufactured. And so we were there as a state of manufacture for the engines.
18: Okay.
17: And how long were you over there for?
19: The first trip, we were there for like 8 days, and then we went to France for the readout of the recorders, and I went back in June for about 5 days.
17: So you never know where you're going to be or when you're going to be. It just depends on where the next accident is and where the trail takes you.
19: Exactly. We have a team now in Saudi Arabia. We have a Saudi Arabia accident occurred, then we had one in Pakistan, and there's another one in Guinea. They seem to come in threes.
17: Well, that is the old
18: I've heard that adage. Yeah.
17: So, are you still working on that investigation now?
19: Yeah, we're still assisting the Libyans. That is ongoing. It normally takes about a year to get an accident done, and hopefully, they will meet that.
17: Okay. Yeah, and that's a time frame that I know the NTSB has been trying to keep all their investigations to a year when possible, because, you know, certainly you don't want to, you know, short yourself, you know, if the investigation is taking longer to short the investigation. You need to make sure you do the work that needs to be done.
19: That's correct.
17: And are there any other accidents that you're working on at the same time? Because I know that you you guys are very busy. So are you working just this one accident, or are you working multiple accidents right now?
19: We can work multiple accidents. Take last year, for example. I was the IIC for the Colgan accident investigation, and at the time, I still had two other...
18: And that stands for investigator in charge?
19: Yeah, investigator in charge, sorry.
18: No, that's okay.
19: We use a lot of acronyms, obviously, in aviation. So I had the Colgan investigation, but we're also bringing to the board the American Airlines 1400, which was an engine fire that occurred in St. Louis. And then I also had an Abex Air that occurred in San Francisco that were still going to the board. So I had three major investigations that were being handled at the same time.
17: That's a lot of work to do and keep all that stuff, straight without making, you know, confusing all of that. It sounds like you're very, very busy.
19: We are busy, and I would like to think that a lot of the investigator in charges have good project management skills so that they can... take and compartmentalize the accidents, and then as one is percolating, they can move on to the next one. And multitasking, we have to be good multitaskers. So
18: now, I don't want to say obviously or assume, but it would seem logical that you're not the only person on the go team showing up to these accidents. So investigator in charge, and then who else do you have on your team?
19: We have up to 14 people who can also be launched. We would have operations, systems, power plants, weather, air traffic control.
18: So you do a little bit overview, and then there are people that are very specific about their areas of expertise.
19: Right. We have technical specialists, and then I'd actually be the one managing, if you want to say, like while we're there on scene. And then obviously we'll have a board member go with us if it's a major accident, and they'll be the public face for the agency.
18: And are there other agencies involved in the GO team, such as, I mean, the FAA is ever involved, or local authorities?
19: FAA always goes with us. We actually use their aircraft. Have one.
18: You don't have your own plane.
19: We don't have our own plane.
17: What kind of aircraft do you get to fly around in, or does it vary?
19: It varies. They have a G4 that we normally take out. So
18: that's not a hard thing to have it's to not. Fly on.
17: I know the person who might be flying that airplane.
20: Oh, really?
17: Yeah. Do you know who the pilot is right now? Or
20: they kind of rotate. There's a investigator who's like my peer for the FAA, Tony James. He'll go out with them.
17: Okay. Have you heard of Pat Doyle at all?
20: The name sounds familiar.
17: Oh, okay. Because my friend went out. He's now flying out there. So moving up in the world, so to speak. So, but that's way off the subject here. I'm sorry.
20: That's okay.
18: So you've got people that deal with all the different mechanical aspects and technical aspects, and I'm also aware that you've got a few human performance investigators. Mm-hmm. And what is their role? Do they actually go to the site, or do they take the data once you get back and kind of look for the human factor involved based on the analyses that other people and the data other people bring in? Or do they actually go as part of the GO team ever?
20: Well, they will go as part of the GO team, and usually human performance will be tagged either to operations or maintenance or where we see the lack of human performance where we really need to get into it.
18: It's not just about the pilot's performance.
20: Right,
18: it's about any human contribution to the flight.
20: Yes. We also have the recorders. That's always a big thing that comes out, like when the recorders arrive back into D.C. to be read out. So back home, we'll have the flight data recorder, the cockpit voice recorder. We'll also have maybe aircraft performance either may or may not have went with a GO team. And operations, even though they will initially launch with this, if they want to interview folks who had flown recently with the flight crew, then they may go somewhere else. Same with maintenance records. They'll go to where the records are being quarantined at.
18: And is everybody on the GO team on an on-call basis, or is that
20: yes.
18: is that pretty much reserved? Okay.
20: Yeah, all 14 or 15 of us will be.
18: Do you rotate with the same people, or you end up with the same people?
20: No, we don't. So we get a different mix every time. So.
18: And how does that play? Because there's a lot of interaction and the way teams work together. So do you do drills to train for these, or how do you organize that human performance of the team?
20: Well, that's an interesting question, because that's one of the things we're looking at as far as team building, because you launch with a bunch of quote-unquote individuals, and then now you got to make them into a cohesive team.
18: And if they're not the same every time.
20: And they're not. But we are a small agency, so it may not be that same person, but there's only four of them. So we probably have been out with them previously.
18: So you got a 25% chance of hitting somebody that you've, that's not too bad.
17: So when you're now actually working on multiple investigations, so you're actually doing work and working on this investigation, and then you might get another phone call all of a sudden that you have to drop all of that and go launch for another one.
20: Right. Right now I'm backup. Since I'm in Oshkosh, I can't be the primary, but I'm the backup. So if we had like another Hudson River where they landed on the Hudson River and we sent like four of us as investigator in charges, then I would have to leave and go there. So even though you might be the primary, we might even send a much deeper team depending on what it takes.
18: Now, do you have any advice for people? I mean, heaven forbid you're actually in an accident yourself, or, you're at an airfield and you see something come in and you're right there and authorities haven't been called. What would you advise for people to do or not to do when they encounter an accident?
20: If they're on the airfield, there'll be the emergency response will be there. Most people have cell phones nowadays, so if you can do the 911 call, it would be nice if they could report into either the incident commander or someone and let them know that they saw the event or saw a portion of it or even heard, because sometimes sounds are helpful to us also. That can be very helpful. But you don't want to hinder the recovery or rescue effort unless they have that kind of background. Or if they know how to open the aircraft door. Because sometimes it's helpful. Because if airplane's on fire and people can't get out, if you can help them, that would be great.
17: Yeah, and in fact, you might be the first person on the scene in any particular accident. And, if you can go and help somebody out, you may not have specific training, but you might be the most qualified person because you're the only person.
20: Exactly. I mean, you guys just had the crash?
17: Well, now, if people have more questions about the NTSB, about specific accidents that you have investigated, reports that you have, or any other questions, where can they find you on the field?
20: We're at the Federal Pavilion, and we're actually tucked away in a corner. So if they can come there, that would be great. Or if they have the internet access while they're here, they can go to www.ntsb.gov.
18: Is it the same Federal Pavilion that all the FAA demonstrations are, or is this?
20: No, it's a separate building.
18: It's a separate building.
17: The FAA, they're by the control tower, and the Federal Pavilion is...
20: Kind of see it from here.
17: Yeah, it's just north of the Brown...
18: I don't know that our listeners can kind of see it from here.
17: Just north of the Brown Arch. How about that?
20: Yeah, and then, there's a couple big buses buses that people can go in that are parked there, and then also there's some cars that you can demonstrate that are near us, and there's some static helicopters, but they're all over the place.
17: Okay. All right. Well, we do appreciate you coming in. We've been speaking with Lorenda Ward of the NTSB, and I'm Wireless Mike.
18: And Magneto Mel.
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21: I think attitude adjustment's a really good title. 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
2: I got my private pilot certificate in 2001, and I was training for my instrument rating in 2002, and I wanted to listen to some radios that were 50 miles away in Boston. And so I decided to remote some radios, and I knew how to do all this streaming media stuff, so I said, well, why don't I just put it out there for other people to listen to, and then it kind of crowdsourced from there.
1: And I know that I helped you put up a new antenna down at Palwaukee a couple of years ago because our tower frequencies just did not come through very well at all, and it made a tremendous difference. I heard people around the airport say, you know, when I listen to liveatc.net from home, it really works. I mean, we used to, as students, or with a new student, always say, go buy one of these little radios. And now Dave has taken all the work out of it.
3: Well, it's even better than that. I used to listen to my students on their cross countries. Oh. Do other people use it that way? Because that's what I used to do.
2: Yeah, I mean, the use cases are all over the map. There's flight instructors who use it with their students. There's airplane, school operators who actually, like you did, you know, keep an eye on people when they're going on cross countries and renting airplanes. Obviously, the media uses in incidents. The NTSB themselves use it. So one of the things they do, it's really tough to get the tapes, the official tapes, in a timely manner sometimes. And so when they have an incident, their go bag basically has a bunch of stuff, and they pull ADS-B data, and they pull live ATC recordings, and out the door they go. And it gives them some situational awareness when they're going to investigate an incident. But it's all over the map. I mean, in terms of the usage, from flight training to operators of airports to people tracking noise incidents. So noise monitoring, especially in noise-sensitive areas with a lot of HOAs and all that stuff, it's huge. So we've branched out into just a whole bunch of different pieces of the audience.
3: I love the verification process. People can go back and say, well, no, actually, what you said or how it sounded was... And that's so important.
2: Well, and it goes and it cuts both ways. So we've had air traffic controllers pull the tapes because they can pull them themselves for QA purposes, but pilots can pull them and air traffic controllers can pull them. And the reason it's great is because you get the truth. What really happened. And it isn't so much about, if you're given that phone number to call as a pilot, it isn't so much about who was right or who was wrong. It's to find out what really happened and make it into a learning experience. And we've had lots of pilots who've pulled those tapes, and they've, basically cleared themselves of whatever wrongdoing they may have been accused of.
3: Yeah.
2: And vice versa.
3: Yeah.
1: And what I think is also really marvelous about this is that you bring this to the public at no cost to us.
2: Yeah, so it's free. We sell two different mobile apps. So they're $3.99, one-time fee. And if you're just viewing on the web, we support that through advertising. And we're able to do this basically because of a whole bunch of other things that we're involved in. We have private network that people don't see in the outside world, and that's used in some of the really high-volume airports. So we're embedded in a whole bunch of places like JFK and LAX and Atlanta Hartsfield, and we're running large-scale streaming systems there that integrate into private systems that do ground tracking and a whole bunch of other things like that.
3: So this has become something very different than maybe what you conceived of in 2001?
2: It was never really conceived to be a business. So it was a pet project. It was kind of, for me, it was really a collision of hobbies because... I became a pilot. I'm still, actively flying and current. And, I just immersed myself back then. I have a background in professional communication system design and ham radio, which I started as a teenager. And all of those just kind of collided right around 2002. And I just used all that knowledge to say, I can figure out a way to do this. And then the technology has marched on since then, making it a lot easier.
1: How many airports around the world do you do outside the U.S.?
2: We do, yeah. It's global. We're in over 1,000 airports.

0: you just count airports. And then in some airports, like in, you know, very busy areas, we have multiple channels because we're doing approach control, we're doing tower, ground, maybe even a separate frequency for clearance delivery. And if you count channels, we've got close to 3,300, I think, in the directory and over 3,000 live.
1: Yeah, we are talking with Dave Pasco, who invented, I mean, you're the owner, you're the CEO, but you actually brought to the world liveatc.net, which gives people the ability to eavesdrop on towers, ground, center, departure, arrival, anywhere they have the infrastructure set up. And it can get really interesting. I had fun one day listening to arrivals at Hartsfield, okay, in Atlanta, and listening to a bunch of Delta pilots all converging pretty close to the same point, and the air traffic controller was really trying to weave everybody in, maybe a little too tightly, and then everybody's TCAS went off at once, and I think there was like a starburst formation. It blew up for the controller. Nobody was hurt, but you could hear the voice of the controller just going, ah.
0: Yeah, and it's not like he could tell one of them to brake right or something, you know.
1: No.
0: But, yeah, there's a lot. The other thing beyond, you know, we tend to think of air traffic control because controllers talking to pilots, but we cover a huge number of uncontrolled fields. So that's really interesting because a lot of students, depending on where they train, you know, if you train at a towered airport,
2: yeah,
0: instructor probably gets you into an uncontrolled field maybe a couple times or something. But and then vice versa, you know. So some have to learn self-announcing their intentions on a CTAF frequency. And so that, you know, this gives them sort of a way to do it in comfort when they're not in the hot seat flying the airplane. I've talked to so many flight instructors, and they've said basically, I can teach almost anybody how to fly the airplane. But all of those other soft skills, like as you especially progress into instrument flying and fly in the National Airspace System, talking to ATC, filing flight plans, and this is just one aspect of it. So we have a lot of people who like to listen to clearance. They like to sit there and copy clearances down.
1: Yeah, no, you're absolutely correct. And I was the flight instructor banging her head on the desk, listening to my student's first solo cross-country to a control tower airport, and they said, what are your intentions? When she changed to ground, and she went, go to the bathroom?
0: That's awesome.
1: Yes, there are some precious moments there, too. And then you learn, okay, she's probably not going to tell me that when she gets back, so I'm going to keep notes, and we'll have a conversation about that.
0: It's great that you can do that.
1: Yeah, it's cool.
3: It's too bad that there's no way to filter for funny stuff. I mean, even though it's all professional, of course, I mean, there are some funny moments and or stressful moments, too. I mean, I was thinking when I've listened to JFK Tower, I mean, because I'm an old controller, but I'm glad I wasn't there quite a few times when I hear them trying to deal with international carriers, but it's all English, isn't it?
0: It's really interesting. It's all English, and it's all very interesting. There are some, speaking of languages, there's some areas like, I'll say Montreal, because I fly up there occasionally. They're bilingual there, and they are on a dime. They're flipping back between French and English, and it's really cool to listen to, and they are sharp. I mean, they're really good. They're on the ball. But, yeah, it kind of runs the gamut as far as what you're going to be listening to.
1: The farther north you get in Vermont, you'll hear it on 122.8 and any of the common traffic advisory frequencies, and it is weird. And they can speak French, VFR.
0: They can. I had my wife with me. We landed up in Plattsburgh, New York, a few weeks ago on just a simple flight we had to do up there and back. And we were on the CTAF frequency, sitting on the ground at Plattsburgh, right across from Burlington, and we heard exactly that. We heard people talking on a CTAF, and my wife looked at me and said, what was that? You know, I said, I explained what it was.
1: So, Dave, where can people find liveatc.net? I think I gave that one away. And do you have a booth or something here on the field?
0: No booth, but I'm around today and tomorrow. I've got to go do some work down in Chicago. In fact, I stopped at Palwaukee on the way up here to hug the antenna and to go check on the equipment. But we're doing some enhancements down there. But anyway, I'm around, and so Dave at liveatc.net. Website is obviously liveatc.net, and then in the iOS App Store and the Android App Store, just look for LiveATC, and you'll find our app.
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0: Thanks for having me.
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4: We are on the fly at Vintage, and it's a beautiful day, and thanks for joining us on EA Radio. Susan Dusenberry is the president of Vintage, and she has a special guest to introduce for us.
5: Thank you. Harry Balance. Harry is a friend of mine from Atlanta, Georgia, and I've known Harry for how many? Probably 10 to 15 years, Harry.
6: Oh, I'd say longer than that even.
5: Longer than that. Yeah. And then Harry and I became really pretty good friends. We have similar airplanes. Harry was restoring his father's SR-5, and of course I have an SR-6 that I'm restoring. And Harry won the race. His is flying and mine's still a project. But anyway, what interested me so much about Harry's project to begin with is the fact that Harry's father bought this airplane in 1934 when it was new from the factory and flew it in his business for several years. And Harry's mother also flew, and she also flew this airplane, and she was a second licensed pilot, female licensed pilot in the state of Georgia. So there's quite a family history with this airplane and with Harry. Of course, Harry has the original photographs. And Harry, I couldn't be more impressed with the detail that Harry went through all these years. You know, we followed each other's progress with our projects, but it's just amazing what Harry has done with this airplane. But I'm going to let him tell you about it.
4: Yeah, Harry, give us a couple minutes on how this restoration came to be. It's a beautiful airplane, by the way, right here on Rose Plaza.
6: Yes, indeedy. Well, first of all, Susan alluded to the fact that I won the race, and I got to say that I won the race with a lot of help from my friends, as the expression goes, or it takes a village. Barry Hutton, who's sitting right over there, did all the sheet metal work, which is just phenomenal. And the painting. And another good friend of mine who's up here with me, Leo Robertson, did most of the fabric work. And a friend of ours who couldn't make it because of health reasons, Harold Spivey down in Atlanta, did a tremendous amount. Plus, there are a lot of other people that touched the airplane. Let's just say I kind of orchestrated it. But the airplane came into my life originally about 1980. A guy named Gary Wilson had rescued it from the back of a hangar in Painesville, Ohio. And I saw the airplane for the first time in 1989, even though I'd always heard my parents talk about the Red Stinson. And I kind of wondered what had happened to it about 2006, and I tracked it down on the internet and ended up buying the airplane. The airplane was what you call, in the car business, a 50-yard jewel, and I flew it down to Atlanta and figured, this airplane is going to kill me if I don't do something with the engine. And so one thing led to the other. And virtually,
4: that's how it all starts.
6: Yeah. Every piece, every nut and bolt has been off of that airplane. It's all been cleaned, bead blasted, stripped, whatever, inspected, replated, repainted, and put back on. And I had a tremendous, tremendous restoration team working. They're all very detail-oriented, as I am, which is probably a good thing to be in the airline, in the airplane business. And what can I say? I want to thank all of them, particularly those three guys, for the work they did on the airplane.
4: Well, I have a question for you. Did your dad ever tell you why he chose the SR-5?
6: My father learned to fly in 1928 at Candler Field in Atlanta, and he had a Stinson SM-8A. And the story goes, as I recall it, he flew it up to Wayne, Michigan, where the Stinson factory was on the site of the current Detroit Metro Airport, and somehow he came back with this airplane right across the field. Now, why he preferred that over a Beechcraft, I don't know, but he was always a Stinson guy. He had the SM-8A, he had this one, and he sold it in 1938 to buy a Stinson SR-9 Gullwing. And
4: another beautiful airplane.
6: Yeah. Then when World War II came along, the government said, "We'd like your airplane, Mr. Balance." And they, you know, there was no civil aviation in World War II. The government took basically all the private airplanes. And after the war, he figured he was too old to get back into it, and it was all a distant memory for them at that point.
4: Wow.
6: And old war stories for me.
4: Well, it's such a neat thing that you were able to find the airplane and get it back in the family after that break.
6: I agree.
4: My similar story, my dad sold in a Champ in 55, and I have been having a heck of a time finding an airplane because the in number has been deregistered. And so it can be quite a time-consuming battle to try and figure out where these airplanes are.
6: Oh, I agree. The good thing about this is it's the same in number. The same end number as it was when it left the Stinson factory. So nobody changed it to a vanity end number or anything like that. So
4: that
6: not only helped in the restoration but in finding the airplane, but it, as far as I'm concerned, it lends an air of authenticity to it because you still have the original end number.
4: So Ray was saying earlier, this restoration just finished, right? I mean, you flew
6: the
4: it.
6: First this flight, was the first flight of this airplane was January 12th.
4: Okay.
6: I'm sorry. July 12th.
4: July 12th.
6: Which was like 10 days ago.
4: Yeah.
6: We finished the restoration. We got the garnish moldings in, got the wheel pants striped. 5 o'clock on Friday, we said, let's go eat some supper. And so Barry was already driving up here. Harold went home. Leo and I took our wives out to eat oysters. And we got in the airplane at 7 o'clock the next morning and started flying to Oshkosh. We got stuck by weather along the way. I guess everyone did, but we made it in yesterday morning, and happy to be here.
4: Welcome, and it's beautiful. I mean, it's a treat to have it here. It's a wonderful job. Thank you for joining us on the radio today.
6: It's a real thrill to be here, and particularly it's not so much a thrill to be here by myself, but with the airplane, it's great.
4: Yeah,
6: and thank you all for your hospitality.
4: Oh, thank you. So, Ray, Susan has a little secret that I didn't know about until just a couple days ago. I heard a rumor that you were the first female IA in the United States.
5: That's correct. Yeah.
4: I don't think many people know that.
5: I'll tell you how that happened. There was an airplane that I wanted, and I didn't have any money. I'll be honest, I didn't have any money. And I knew the payments would be $120 a month. I didn't have $120 a month. And I had an A&P license. I had gone to 4 years of undergraduate school and then 2 years of A&P school and had restored an airplane. So I qualified for my IA. There were no IAs in the area where I was located at the time, which was where I had graduated from college. So I said, you know, I see an opportunity to get this airplane paid for. So I asked the FAA, do I qualify as an IA? They said yes. They approved it, and so I got my IA certificate to pay for this airplane. And then the FAA contacted me. Oh, by the way, you're the first IA in the female IA in the United States.
4: That's a great story. I love that story. Well, there's a lot of things going on down here in Vintage, and there's a gal joining us now with her friend. Ladies love tail draggers, and we got to chat with them a little bit last year. But we're glad to have Judy back,
7: Judy Birchler,
4: and along with Judy is Wendy Lessig, and welcome. Thanks for joining us again, Judy, here on the radio.
8: Thank you.
4: So, what are we going to talk to Judy about this year?
7: Well, Judy has a unique story. Judy is from Indianapolis, Indiana, and a few years ago, she was looking for another female pilot just to chum around with, just to fly around Indiana with. She started researching on the internet. One thing led to another, and she created Ladies Love Tail Draggers. And this is a phenomenal website, ladiesloveTailDraggers.com, but it's turned into a ladies pilot organization that has become worldwide. Judy, tell us about Ladies Love Tail Draggers.
4: Yeah, and specifically what's changed since, because it's been a year. We talked to you, and it was growing, and what's happened in the last year now?
8: Well, it's not only what's happened in the last year, but it's what's going to happen in the next few months. That's really exciting. Ray, you're absolutely right. I did. I was looking for one or two ladies to go flying with. You know, the boys always take off in their airplanes on Saturday mornings to go to breakfast or lunch or whatever, and they'd always let me go along. But I wanted some girls to fly with. And so I started a little blog hoping to find somebody. I live in Indianapolis and thought maybe in Indiana or Ohio or Kentucky I'll round up a gal or two. And first person was from Ohio. Good. Then another one from Indiana. Good, because I knew both of them already and begged them to sign up. But then somebody from California signed up, and somebody from New Zealand signed up, and all over the world people started signing up. And right now we have well over 30,000 members based all over the world, all women tail dragger pilots. The thing that I love about this organization is we're about flying for fun, flying tail draggers specifically for fun. I'm a member of the 99s also. I love them. Women in Aviation. Both those organizations are behind women and especially flying professionally. But to get to that level, you got to love to fly to begin with. You got to start somewhere, and there's no better place to start than with a tail dragger. So that's the story. Would you like to know what's coming up?
7: Well, yes, tell us what's coming up, and right here at Oshkosh, too.
8: Okay, all right, coming up right here at Oshkosh, we are, of course, going to do your vintage in review, Ray. Thursday, we'll have three women tail draggers here on Vintage Circle, and Ray will be interviewing those ladies, and we'll be looking at their airplanes. We're having our Ladies Love Tail Dragger lunch tomorrow, Thursday, at noon, and any women pilots, tail dragger or not, that are interested in flying tailwheel airplanes, please come to our luncheon at the Tall Pines Cafe.
4: And to be clear, it's Tuesday, right?
8: Tuesday, tomorrow. Noon, Tall Pines Cafe. Just an hour, so don't waste any time. Get over there, take the trolley, tram, whatever. Just get there. And let's see, what else have we got this week?
7: Well, besides, you know, just you get together with the ladies, you're going to have them out here wearing your T-shirts. One thing about your website, ladieslovestaildraggers.com, and each lady has a little profile, which is really interesting. You can find out about that person and what they're flying and so on.
8: That's right. Everyone that registers on the website, they send in pictures of themselves and their airplane and give us a little bit of background, where they're flying out of, what the airport is, what they love about flying tail draggers, their dream tail dragger, anything and everything that they want to share with the world, basically.
4: And you brought, one of those with you.
8: Yes, I brought one of my favorite lady tail draggers.
4: And Judy, we're going to take a break, and we're going to come back and talk to Wendy about her interest in the organization and that kind of thing.
8: Great, thank you.
4: Jay Monchi, we're on the fly at Vintage, and you're listening to EAA Radio.
2: Here's an interview from 2025.
4: Jay Monchi, we're on the fly. We're at Vintage. Woo! We're by an airport somewhere. First show of the year of 2025, and we have some cool people to talk to here doing vintage stuff down at Vintage. And Ray Johnson, why don't you lead us into our next guest?
7: Well, we have Adrian Eichhorn with us. And Adrian, you might recognize that name. Now, real quick, we'll touch on it. Adrian flew his Bonanza around the world and also to the North Pole. Adrian, real quick, tell us what that airplane is.
9: 1962 P model Bonanza with about a 30-hour fuel hour range, 62 fully restored, highly modified.
7: And in the future, coming up, you're going to do a South Pole.
9: Going to attempt it next December. That'll be about a 30-hour nonstop flight.
7: But that's not what you brought in today.
9: No,
7: you brought us a really beautiful PT-19, you're flying this airplane in honor of your father. Tell us about your airplane.
9: Yeah, sure, Emory. I bought this a couple years ago from a gentleman that spent about 9 years restoring it, and I've done the last maybe 20%. It's the first airplane my dad flew when he went into the Army Air Corps in 1944. Flew it at Hicks Field down in Texas, and then he went on to spend a career in the military as an aviator. So it's a beautiful airplane, fully restored, a joy to fly. 100 miles an hour and completely different from the Bonanza because it's slow, but it's fun.
7: You brought it in from Manassas, Virginia?
9: I sure did.
7: What was it like flying cross-country with a headwind all the way?
9: Yeah, it was a little tense coming across the Appalachian Mountains. 60-mile-per-hour ground speed most of the way because I had about a 35-knot headwind. And I, at one time, I looked down at a train going to coal mine, and honest to God, he's going the same speed I am. So I thought, this is not a Gulfstream or an Airbus or even a Bonanza. But it was good. Couple fuel stops, 8.5 hours to South Bend, and then 3 hours up here along the shore underneath the Class B of Chicago, and just perfect flight. And that's one of the more memorable flights.
7: Well, your airplane is going to be display in Vintage and Review all week. You'll be available to talk PT-19s.
9: Yes, sir. That's helping educate and keep the legacy of the Army Air Corps and the PT-19 alive. That's it.
4: So what encouraged you to embark on this project? I mean, obviously, it's an honor of your dad.
9: It is.
4: It's a lot of work, a lot of organization.
9: It's a lot of work. It's a wooden airplane, fabric fuselage, wooden wing. And when my father passed away, I found his class yearbook and opened it up, and there was his signature above a PT-19 with his picture. And it's something I always wanted to do, but I was so... All my resources, financial and time, went into getting the Bonanza ready for the long-distance trips. And now that those are behind me, I was able to spend the resources and time to adventure onto the PT-19.
4: Well, it's a beautiful example. You should be very proud of it. I know your dad would be.
9: Yes, sir.
4: So thank you so much for making the effort to get it done and bring it up here.
9: You bet. And thanks to you guys, and thanks to Ray for helping preserve the legacy of these incredible airplanes.
4: Ray does tend to do that, doesn't he?
9: He does.
7: Thank you. Thank you. Okay. We want to bring, you want to talk Luscombe? Want to talk Luscombe's?
4: No, let's talk to Tony Caldwell.
7: All right. Tony.
4: Let's talk about a beautiful 1931 Curtiss Wright Speedwing. And Clay Adams is joining you. And what have you two been up to? You've been up to no good in the antique airplane restoration business?
10: Well, we inherited this beautiful airplane's restoration. We've just been touching it up and cleaning it up a little bit and getting it up here. You know, the airplane was restored in 2005, had more work done on it by 2018. They redid the motor. So it's just really, it's a perfect airplane. It's a perfect example of an air racing air machine from 1931. Casey Lambert, a young man from St. Louis, purchased it. It was a one-of-one airplane. It has its own type certificate. And anyway, we just are really excited. A lot of people see it today.
7: Clay, tell us what it's like flying the Speedwing. Now, we're talking about an old biplane that fly. You cruise, well, faster than 160 miles per hour.
11: Well, I was climbing out at 160 miles an hour, and I thought, well... like I said earlier, I'm coming up here now. The radio doesn't work that well, so I'm thinking I might be coming back from my destination. So I just kind of milked it to keep the fuel so I didn't have to get fuel on the way back home. But it's a pleasure to fly for the experience I had. It's stall 65, very maneuverable. It's just a pleasure. Of course, you're landing by braille because you just can't see anything in front of you, so... That's typically in these type of airplanes, but otherwise it's pretty spectacular.
4: Well, Clay, your traveler is not much different.
11: Oh, yes, it is. Yeah.
4: I'm talking about the sight picture.
11: This is the blindest I've ever flown in an aircraft.
4: Okay.
11: It's so barreled with the 985, and you seem like you sit back. You sit lower, and you sit back farther than I ever have. So it took a little bit to get used to, but you adopt it and you figure it out.
7: Tony, right now as we speak, you're building a brand new museum back in Oklahoma?
10: That's right. In El Reno, Oklahoma, which is just west of Oklahoma City, there was a contract training base, started in 1943, full of PT-19s, like the fellow on the former segment, and we are restoring one of the hangars that they built back in the war. And 30,000 feet is going to be full of golden age aviation airplanes from between the wars, 1918, 1942. We've got 24 in the collection now. That hangar will open October 4th, and we're talking to the city about hangar number 2.
7: That's wonderful. And unlike some museums, you keep your airplanes flying.
10: That's correct. That's a cardinal rule. If it doesn't fly, it doesn't belong in our museum.
4: That's a great rule. Yeah, that's a great one. Now, how are you involved in the museum, Clay?
11: I'm just one of the lucky three to get to fly these aircraft. It's a privilege and an honor to fly for the Tony Caldwell and the Mustang Field Air Museum. So it's just the right place, right time, I guess.
4: Now you live in Minnesota.
11: I do.
4: So that's kind of a little bit of a haul to Oklahoma.
11: Yeah, well, we're going to find out fast it gets down there when I decide to fly the Speedwing down to Oklahoma. So it's we'll find out how long it takes to get. But otherwise, it's going to be take an airline down.
4: Yeah, uh-huh. Okay, well, Ray, go ahead.
7: Again, thank you, both of you. Thank you for preserving, Tony, this wonderful one-of-a-kind airplane, the Speedwing, and all these other airplanes we're going to see in your museum soon.
10: It's an absolute privilege. It really is.
4: Now, we have about 5 minutes. In that time, can you tell us how the project took hold and what was involved?
10: Well, so my friend Rob Locke, our mutual friend, does a lot of restoration work for me. He operates a shop down in Florida called Waldo Wright's Flying Service, and he's done a couple of Waco projects, and he's working on a Traveler project, which got big 30x5 wheels. We need to be on grass. I've been looking for a place in Oklahoma on grass. We have a 5,000-foot by 200-foot grass runway at El Reno. It was perfect. They were going to tear these hangars down. And I said, let's don't do that. That's our heritage. Let's keep that in place. Let's get some things to honor the men, the heroes that trained there. And Rob just happened to be in town when this was all happening. And I said, come in with me and look at this hangar. And I said, over here in the corner can be the Waldo Wright Restoration Shop. And so anyway, Waldo, as he's known, and Jill, his wife, they're moving their shop this fall to El Reno, Oklahoma.
4: Wait, full-time?
10: Full-time.
4: Like,
10: and
4: big
10: so,
4: move.
10: Well, I mean, they're independent business people, but people can come to the museum, see the incredible airplanes, but also see how they're built, what they look like under the cover. And we got big picture windows, so you can see everything going on in the restoration shop, as well as, you know, Rob having a chance to be out on the floor with the airplanes.
4: Now, Clay, wasn't he on the Barnes Summers tour with us? Or am I mistaken?
11: Last time we were
4: yeah.
11: together? Yes.
4: Yeah. I think he was on the Barnes Summers
11: tour. Yeah, you were on multiple tours, and I think you were the one that we were trying to hit with the flower bombing. At the time.
4: Always, yeah. Well, yeah, it's a moving target that doesn't move too fast.
11: Yeah, we gave him a helmet and a flag, and he had to run around, and we got him. We actually got him.
4: But so, yeah, I wear a few hats. But he was just started that shop in Florida at the time, right? And, well, this sounds like a great opportunity.
10: No, we're super excited. They're going to be, I mean, there's a team of people. Clay's on that team. Jared Calvert from Ranger, Texas. Rob and Jill and other people in Oklahoma City, Emily Overand. And everyone's working really hard to put together a first-class museum there in the middle of the country like there isn't in our part of the world. In the city of El Reno, I mean, oh my gosh, you can say bad things about government if you want to, but these people are amazing. They've been great partners, and so we're super, super excited to be in El Reno.
4: You know what's so cool about this, really, is that this just doesn't happen very often anymore. It's just so rare.
10: Well, it's a real privilege, I think, to be a part of it. And we're really excited, looking forward to it. They have a annual fly-in October 4th. We're going to just blow their socks off with the people, I hope, that come to see the museum as well as what already is going on there.
4: Yeah,
7: and a
4: that's
7: flying
4: fantastic.
7: Museum. Yes. These airplanes go out and fly, and that's a wonderful thing.
10: Yeah, absolutely. We're going to fly all of them all the time, and people are welcome to come and see them and see what it's like and to hear what it's like and to smell what it's like to step back 100 years with these airplanes.
4: What's the time frame?
10: So we're opening up October 4th.
4: Oh,
10: so
4: of this year. Okay.
10: Oh, yeah, and we have a lot of work to do.
4: Wow. So. Well, thanks for taking a break and coming up here and seeing us.
10: It was fun.
7: The Speedwing's going to be up here right on the plaza all week long.
10: Yes,
7: so
10: it is.
7: So you'll be able to take a closer look.
10: Absolutely.
4: Yeah, that's fantastic. Well, good. Well, we'll look forward to seeing some other airplanes, I suppose, in the next coming years.
10: We've got plans for next year and the year after that. We're going to keep Crydon coming back, and as long as Ray will have us, we're going to bring something up here.
7: We'll have you right up front.
10: Okay, thanks.
4: No one more loves having these old airplanes show up than Ray Johnson. I promise you that. Well, Clay, nice to see you. And it's been good talking to you about this great project, Tony. And thanks so much for sharing the adventure with us. Look around. Jay Monchi, we're on the fly.
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4: Jay Bungie, we're on the fly at Vintage, our first show of the week, and we always are pleasured to come down here and talk to the Vintage Aircraft Association. Ray Johnson is with me. He is one of the directors of the VAA, and we have some more cool guests to talk about another restoration project, which has caught the eye of everybody down here on display at Vintage.
7: Well, I'll tell you, people are beating the grass down around this beautiful Luscombe. This is a 1956 Luscombe 8F. We have Russ Roberts, the owner here. Russ, we also have the restorers here. I'm going to let you introduce them in a minute. But this airplane, this actual airframe, has a lot of family history and means a lot to you.
9: It means a lot to me. In 1960, we were living in Fairbanks, Alaska. My father had aspirations of a professional flying career. He wanted to build time to be an airline pilot. And so I don't know why he picked a Luscombe to be a bush plane, but that's what he bought in 1960. And then flew the airplane as a family of four. We'd ride around in the two-seat airplane, my sister on the hat rack. I would be in the baggage compartment, having wonderful adventures. And then a year later, a dad and a student balled the airplane up at Phillips Field. Mm. The airplane fell over on its back. There was a mortgage on the airplane. There was no insurance. The airplane was repossessed by the former owner. And six-year-old me watched my airplane go down the road in a cloud of gravel dust, sad to see it go. Well, I was writing my memoir about 5 or 6 years ago, and was curious about the airplane because it kept recurring in the story. My personal story, this airplane became a character, and so I Googled it and found the airplane was still registered. So I tracked down the owner, Steve Memmer, Sebastopol, California, and asked him, what happened to the airplane? How'd you wind up with it? He said, well, I bought a house. It came with a hangar. The hangar came with this disassembled Luscombe.
4: Oh, wow.
9: And he said, come up and look at it. And if you, it turned out it was near Seattle. Come up and look at it, and if you want it, you can have it. So I said, I'm going to come up and get it. I will take it no matter what condition it's in.
4: Okay.
9: So I went up there with trailer. We got the airplane, and Steve gave it to me. He said, just because I'm giving it to you doesn't mean it's going to be cheap. And he was right. We did a first-class restoration on it. We got the restorers here. The airplane was, there were three Luscombe factories that built the Model 8. It was Trenton, Dallas, and then Temco, a company in Dallas.
4: They also did Swift stuff, too.
9: Swift. They did Swifts and Model 8s at the same time. They went out of the Luscombe business in 1950. By 1955, Otis Massey in Fort Collins, Colorado, wanted to crank it up again. So he bought the rights, the type certificate, et cetera, and all the spare parts. This airplane was the prototype for Silvair Uranium and Aircraft Company in Fort Collins, Colorado.
4: Wow. It's pretty cool history.
7: So, Russ, how did you get involved with your restorers? Introduce this father and son combo.
9: Mark and Andy Anderson have a tremendous reputation. When I got the Luscombe, I just started getting on the Facebook feed and other community Luscombe community sites. Their name kept reoccurring. So I called Andy. I said, hey, you have time. Here's what I want to do. I want to get the airplane restored. He said, I don't have time for you. We're too busy. He didn't say that. We're too busy right now. We don't have time for a full restoration. A couple of months later, he called me back. He said, you know, Russ, I think we can do it. Within a week, I had the airplane in Missouri, trucked across the country. So Andy can tell you about that and why this airplane was important to them.
7: Andy, what was the condition of the airplane when you and your father received it? And boy, today it looks like it came right out of the factory.
12: Yeah, Russ showed up one day and it was like a monsoon. It was pouring down rain. He dropped the door on his enclosed trailer and said, here it is. Well, me and my dad got tired of getting wet, so we didn't really get to look it over too good at first, but we seen it needed a lot of work, and Russ left, and we dug it out and got to work, but it needed everything.
4: Oh, you just left the trailer there and said good luck?
12: Yep. Yeah. Yes, that's how it went.
4: Well, the Anderson Aviation family is a well-known one in vintage aviation. Absolutely beautiful restorations and recreations, and this is an incredible example of the talent that you guys have there. And we would encourage people to come down to Vintage. You're going to have it on display here all week, aren't you, Ray?
7: All week. It'll be right up front here. Mark, real quick, you got your son, Andy, started with this. What a heritage you're passing on. What is it about the Luscombe that got you started in specializing in this kind of airplane?
13: Well, in 1969 is when my dad bought his first Luscombe. It's a 47-8A, and I was 9 years old. So I grew up in Luscombe. So he had it for 4 or 5 years and then traded in on an 8E, and then as a stock 8E. And then 2 years after he got it, he put a 235 Lycoming on it. And that's about the time I started. I was like 15. I started taking lessons then, and I did all my dual in it and took my check right in it. And between me and my dad, we put over 2,000 hours on that AD. And then I went to college and got my AMP and everything. And then after that, I bought an 8A. A basket case, and I restored it, and it was okay, you know. But with two of us, and we're flying off a 1,300-foot strip with a wire on the end, and it was a little tight sometimes. So I need a little bit more power. So I built a Ragwing 8A and put 0320 on it.
4: And why wouldn't you?
13: Yeah, I mean. I didn't have to worry about climbing the wire anymore. And that was whenever Andy and my daughter were just little bitty kids, so I was on a shoestring budget, you know. And then they got a little bit older, and I got another project, and so I did it, and it's another 150-horse ragwing. So I had two of them, plus my 8A. And then my dad, he goes, you know, he said, the old 8E's got a lot of time on it, and engine's TBO, and you don't need two 150 horse. Let's just trade. I said, okay. So we traded. I got his old one. I took my check right in, and he got the first one that I restored. And he flew it for another 1,000 hours probably before he sold it. And then Andy, whenever he was, 13? We got him a project and started restoring it, and it took about 3 or 4 years. Three years, something like that. And we put a 0235 Lycoming on it. And so he had that to fly around in when he was 16. But we've always done, you know, just mostly this Luscombe is personally for ourselves. But I worked there at the shop, and I did other stuff. I did like a couple of PT-22 Ryans and some Cubs and Champs and a Tri-Pacer and a lot of tube and rag stuff. And that's just what I've always done. And I've always stayed busy, you know. But I mean, I don't get rich, you know. But we pay the bills and pay the overhead. And then Andy was, he had a pretty good job, I think, where he was working. You know, he's kind of public works director in the city he lives in. I thought, well, that's a pretty good gig, you know. He called me up one day and he said, hey, I quit my job. And I said, you did what? He said, I quit my job. And
4: well,
13: I said,
4: well, Dad, he had a government job. I mean, you can't blame him.
13: Yeah, I said, that was a silly thing to do. What'd you do that for? And he goes, I'm going to come out the house and help you work on airplanes. And I said, oh, are you now? I said, really? I said,
4: It's a great story.
13: I said, well, you know, I stay busy for myself, but I don't know if I'm busy enough to support two of us, you know. And he goes, well, I don't want to do what you're doing anyway. He said, I just want to specialize in Luscombe's. And I said, Luscombe's? I said, man, at the time, I said, it's the cheapest airplane out there. I said, nobody's going to pay to have a Luscombe worked on it because they're not worth anything at the time. And he goes, well, if it don't work out, I'll just go get another job. It ain't that big a deal. I said, okay.
4: And here we are. So, how many years later?
13: Going on 6 years or something, isn't it?
4: Yeah.
7: You raised this young man right, didn't you?
13: Yeah. Well, ever since he's a little bitty kid, he's been the tail cone of the Luscombe, hooking up cables or something, bucking rivets or something, you know. So he's always been in a Luscombe. Well,
4: there's no better advertising poster for Anderson Aviation than this beautiful Luscombe sitting down here on the plaza. So it speaks for itself. quite well.
7: Andy, and what a relationship you have with your father. What a privilege.
12: Yep.
7: That you get to work with your father every day in the shop.
12: Every day. Every single day. Wake up and go hang out with him. Work on airplanes. Go to lunch. Hang out some more. Work on more airplanes. I'm pretty lucky.
4: Well, that's fantastic. Thank you, Andy and Mark, and congratulations on this beautiful airplane. And to you, Russ, we want to congratulate you because you get to fly this thing home. Now, Andy flew it out.
14: He's taking it home. Andy's taking it back home.
4: To
14: Missouri.
4: To Missouri. How is it? You live in Oregon, don't you?
14: Yes, and I'm going to take the airplane around the country and maybe after the first of the year to show everybody that has an interest in it. So it's going to go to Florida, Texas,
4: plans.
14: California, and we'll make the big tour before it arrives home in Oregon. And do we have a minute? I wanted to say
4: we have just 1 minute.
14: One thing. You know, when you think about Florence and the art, it's not the owner that gets the credit. It's the Donatellos and the Michelangelos. So the artists that put this Luscombe back together are the ones who really deserve the credit. They've done a spectacular job. And I want to thank them publicly.
4: And you get to enjoy it now.
7: Absolutely. And it's a piece, it's Art Deco. That's what this is Art Deco. Folks, you need to stop by the Vintage Aircraft Association, Rose Plaza, and take a look at this Luscombe.
4: Absolutely. And Ray, I know you have some cool airplanes left coming in here this week, and you're going to have shows, and every day you do engine starts and runs at 10 o'clock, is that right?
7: 10:45, we start the Ladies for Liberty sing.
4: Yeah.
7: We're going to do the OX-5 engine runs, the 1915 Gnome. We're going to have the Curtis Robin coming up. We have a OTW. We just talked to the ladies. We're going to be featuring
4: right.
7: that. And some surprises coming up.
4: All
7: we
4: right.
7: have the, there's a Lancer. You know, the Lancer, the twin-engine champion Lancer. We're going to be featuring. So,
4: well, Ray, we got to run off to the air show. But thanks, guys, for joining us on EA Radio. We appreciate it.
2: Here's an interview from AirVenture 2011.
15: And we are joined by Mr. Richard Dan. I should say Captain Richard Dan. And, here we go. I think that was Master Chief Communications Specialist Dave Nagel. Is that anywhere near correct?
16: Close enough.
15: Close enough, okay.
17: Okay, we didn't burger.
16: He will be
17: bad.
16: Someday.
15: Short attention span, what can I say?
17: Yeah, too many distractions around here.
15: And you guys are here to talk about the Navy Centennial of Flight.
16: That's correct. We started flying airplanes in the Navy 100 years ago this year. In fact, the first airplane was delivered to the Navy on July 1st, 1911, in Hammondsport, New York, believe it or not. Upstate New York on the Finger Lakes.
17: Nice.
15: So it sounds like the Navy was kind of an early adopter at that point.
16: Well, it took a little doing. When Glenn Curtis finally got the Navy to do experiments with airplanes, we took a Curtis pusher and we flew it off the bow of the USS Birmingham that had a temporary deck affixed to it. And the Navy Department looked at that and said, that's interesting and nice, but I want an airplane that can actually land next to a ship and then be hoisted aboard, put back in the water. So 2 months later, Glenn Curtis and his pilot, Eugene Ely, did another thing, and this is in January 1911. They landed aboard the USS Pennsylvania in San Francisco Bay. So we proved we could take off in November, land in January. But the Navy, again, still wasn't really convinced that this thing was a practical value. So Glenn Curtis in San Diego Bay in February 1911 takes another one of his Curtises, lands next to the Pennsylvania, which is a battleship. They hoist him aboard. They put him back in the water, and he taxis away. But that was the key to selling the airplane to the Navy.
17: Well, that's very interesting because the airplane has played a pivotal role in many, many wars that we've been in. Specifically, the turning point for us in the Pacific War in World War II was the Battle of Midway.
16: Well, that's true, but you can go back even further. Our first combat operations were off of Veracruz, Mexico in 1914.
15: But what did they see? They didn't see the airplane as an attacking machine at that point.
16: That's correct. That didn't come along until World War II. Our aha moment with the airplane really came in 1929 during a fleet problem, what they call a fleet problem, where we finally convinced ourselves we could use the aircraft carrier as an offensive capability, not just an adjunct to the battleship.
15: Now, the interesting thing you said, though, Glenn Curtis actually flew off the ship. So he was already thinking of an aircraft carrier type concept while the Navy was going, no, no, no, we want it to land in the water.
16: Right, and that was actually Eugene Ely. Glenn Curtis built the airplanes
15: and tried
16: to push the concept.
15: Mm-hmm. So he was forward-thinking and beat the Navy there on that one.
16: Well, Glenn Curtis is a very interesting fellow, and he did a lot of inventing, primarily with motorcycles, gasoline engines, and then later on, believe it or not, he literally invented the Airstream camper and the twist grip throttle for the motorcycle. And the turnbuckle.
17: We owe a lot to Glenn Curtis, then.
15: Much more than we think.
17: Well, that's interesting, though. But when did the Navy put it all together and say, you know, holy cow, this, you know, landing on a ship, taking off a ship, this is interesting?
16: Well, we finally were able to convince the powers that be in 1922 to take a converted coal ship called the Jupiter and put a deck on it. And that was our first aircraft carrier. It was the USS Langley, CV-1, commissioned 1922, and then the first landings and takeoffs from that ship took place later in 1922.
17: Now, these were guys that have never tried to land on board ship before. How did they do?
16: Well, I'll tell you, it's...
15: Some did, some didn't.
16: That's correct, and you saw a lot of nose-overs and things like that. But like anything, a new concept, a new technology, you have to overcome the difficulties with it. And, you know, by 2011, I think we're pretty darn good with our capability, you know.
17: We
16: can literally pinpoint the wire we want to catch with our tail hooks and get it.
15: Well, that brings up a question right to my mind. When was the tail hook concept devised in the landing wires?
16: Well, it happened in January 1911 with Curtis and the
15: He was already thinking of using a tail hook and a wire.
16: Well, for folks that are going to come to AirVenture, the Curtis pusher that Bob Coolbaugh built matches the one that landed on the Pennsylvania. Now, his airplane actually has the hooks on it, so you can go out and look at his airplane and see how those hooks were installed. But they were installed on the bottom of the undercarriage, the wheel carriage on that airplane, and they used sea bags, 22 sea bags, stretched across that deck on Pennsylvania. And he caught the 11 wire. Eugene Ely caught the 11 wire. So, you know, nowadays it's the 3 wire, but back then it was the 11 wire was pretty good.
15: Any wire was pretty good back then.
16: Exactly. As they said, 9 times, if we can do this 9 times out of 10, we're pretty good. We like to do it 100% of the time these days.
15: Well, then you went off the other end of the scale, and you were landing all sorts of weird things on airplanes, like around ships. I mean, like C-130s.
16: Yeah, that took place. That was Jimmy Flatley III, who later retired as an admiral. He landed a C-130 on the USS Forrestal, I believe, in 1961, and he did it 19 times. He didn't do it once. And the way they actually made that happen was by taking the weight on wheel switch, which is a common thing on bigger airplanes, that deactivates and activates systems that when you leave the ground. And so they deactivated the weight on wheel switch to the propeller reversers. They went into reverse or beta before they ever touched down.
17: Wow.
16: Yeah. And that's
15: kind of scary.
17: And you say he did this 19 times?
16: Correct.
17: And I'll bet he walked away from airplanes after that.
16: And it's funny because the nose art on the airplane was, "Look, Ma, no hook." Oh, he did it without a hook.
17: Yeah.
15: Yeah.
16: So
15: I understand that he wrote a report that basically said, "I can do this, but nobody else."
16: Yeah, I don't know about that.
15: And he didn't recommend it because the clearance to the superstructure
16: so close.
15: Was too tight.
16: Yeah, they had to make a special cheat line, which is the one you can't go over.
17: Right.
16: So.
17: Well, I'm sure that they had a way of lining him up on the carrier, too, on his approach.
16: They did.
17: With six, I believe it was like 6 feet of clearance he had between the island and the wingtip.
16: It wasn't much.
17: No, that's about the width of this studio. And that's
15: wow.
17: Pretty tight.
15: This looks bigger than 6 feet. But anyway, we digress. So what's the Navy got planned for here? Do you guys know any of those questions?
16: I'd like to get Senior Chief Nagel involved in this, too, so I'm going to pass this over to him.
18: Okay. Well, we have several aircraft that'll be participating this week. A lot of them modern aircraft with the what we call a retro paint scheme, you know, painted out to look like Navy aircraft from years past. I was going to see a lot of that. We have a Centennial of Navy Aviation booth set up over here at ConocoPhillips Plaza, so folks can come and stop by and check us out there.
15: Brain lock. Did I hear that you have a Curtis replica here?
16: Bob Coolbaugh based on our discussions we had about if you build it, they will come, about 3 years ago, built this pusher. The airplane was in Michigan this weekend for the Thunder Over Michigan show, and he left immediately after his flight. In fact, he didn't land yesterday. He continued on, but it's a nine-leg journey.
19: Wow.
15: So it's en route.
16: 55 knots, so it's en route, and there was weather. So, actually, they had predicted weather near Chicago, but when we drove through yesterday, it was okay. But that airplane, at the latest, should be here tomorrow.
15: So that was the next question would be that you're obviously going to fly it.
16: Bob has been working with the EAA folks here. Yes, it will fly. He'll fly it as much as the EAA allows him.
19: That's very good.
16: It's a fascinating airplane. And one of the things about Curtis airplanes, do you know how they control the Wright airplanes with the wing warping?
19: Yeah.
16: Well, Glenn Curtis built motorcycles. So what do you do when you turn a motorcycle?
19: You lean.
16: Exactly. So what he did is he built a apparatus called a shoulder yoke that was attached to the seat that pivoted laterally. And that turned his ailerons. The wheel, the control wheel, was your rudder, and then elevators were standard. And the power was a gas pedal.
19: Oh, geez.
16: So that's how he controlled the airplanes. And that was common in his airplanes probably till about 1914, and then there was some issues with people flying Wrights and Burgesses and Curtises where they were getting into trouble, so they went to a standard control, which is what we fly today, ailerons and stuff. And it's literally Glenn Curtis and Alexander Graham Bell invented the aileron, and the reason that it's between the wings on a Curtis is because of the litigation lawsuits with the Wrights.
19: Right.
16: It wasn't attached to the wing, so therefore it wasn't wing warping.
15: So they got around that.
19: They got around it, yeah.
15: Now, that's an interesting piece of trivia.
19: Yeah, there was quite a battle between the Wrights and Glenn Curtis.
15: Well, that I know, but
16: there sure was.
15: I didn't know that's why he put them there.
19: That's unique. So he's going to have this airplane here. They're going to fly it. And I think I have seen this. I think it was up at Reading back at the beginning of June. So I believe I saw the airplane there. And they flew it there, too. And from what I have seen, read, and talked to people about, the thing's a handful to fly.
16: It is. When he first built it, he had the controls linked up in such a way that when he got above 55 knots, those big ailerons out there were billboards, you know. And so when he tried to turn the airplane, it was very difficult. He would come back from the flights with just aching shoulders. So they re-rigged the controls with a little bit more moment to them. And it flies much better, but it's still a terrible flying airplane.
19: Yeah.
16: They all were back then.
19: Well, but you figure, what, it was 1914? Aerodynamics was very much a black art back then.
16: It was.
15: That's funny, and they probably thought it was, well, this is the best flying airplane I've ever flown.
19: And nowadays, you look at what we have with the F-18s and everything, it's just incredible.
15: All right, this is Digital Dave. We're going to take a quick break. And we'll be right back with Captain Richard Dan and Dave Nagel, Senior Chief, I believe you said.
16: Correct.
15: And this is EAA Radio.
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20: Fast Eddie at the controls here. And with me, we have Patrick McAlee and his bride, Natalia. Now, Patrick, you are an aerobatic performer. You've been flying air shows all over the place. What got you started in aerobatics?
21: Well, being at EAA. Me and my dad have been coming up here since 1985, and I just really always loved the fly-ins. In fact, it was funny because when I was in school and everything, he would always be like, if you get good grades in school, you can choose your vacation. You know, my sister would want to go to like England or something, and I chose Oshkosh every year. So came up here ever since. And then 1997, I got my pilot's license, flew our Cessna 140 up here with my dad and the Skybolt alongside. We've camped, we've done it all. And then, you know, fall in love with the air show pilots, Patty Wagstaff, Bob Hoover, Heron Dean, you know, now even Goulian out there in Skip. It's pretty awesome to be now doing shows with them throughout the year when I was once that little boy that I tried to inspire out there as well.
20: You mentioned a legendary name there, Bob Heron Dean.
21: Mm-hmm.
20: I haven't heard anybody talk about him in ages.
21: Right, Heron Dean, Laudenslager. I mean, now I feel really old.
20: Yeah, that's very old school.
21: Yeah, but I mean, yeah, I think it was right. I had seen him because I was actually coming up before 85, just a few times with my dad. But I mean, I can remember up to 85. But He passed, I can't remember the exact year, but not too short after that. But yeah, no, I remember them. You know, Holiday Inn Pitts team, Christian Eagles, yep. Aerobatic team. So those are the things that is just when you're taken aback every year you come up here. And it's like a huge story. And then being here now with Natalia, starting off with like being a little kid up here, it's just kind of crazy. We grew up here. That's what I feel.
20: Why a Pitts?
21: Well, it was funny because so me and my dad, I always grew up around biplanes. My dad had started building our Skybolt before I was even born. Took him basically, he joked around, it took him a divorce, a full marriage, and me being born to finally get it built. But I helped him build it and then, or finish it. And then I helped him also build an Ultimate biplane, which I flew when I was 18. And so I've always just really loved the biplanes. I've loved the classic look of them. And the Pitts is just, you think of the most probably American made historic, beautiful air show, graceful. All the curves are perfect. It's the, to me, it's the Corvette of biplanes, and I love a Corvette, so that's why.
20: Well, it's a good thing too, because all of the other aircraft that are out there, the MS

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1: Both worlds of performance and history in one aircraft. That's what I really like.
2: And a Pitts really is a classic airplane. I mean, traces its roots back to right after post-World War II.
1: Yeah, 80 years, man.
2: Yeah.
1: I look at everybody now and I'm like, this thing's 80 years. Yeah. I mean, that one's not. But,
2: well, know. The design is, yes. Although yeah. It's been greatly improved.
1: Yes.
2: In a lot of cases. What do you like about aerobatics? Why are you doing it?
1: Oh, man. After every show, I ask myself that. Funny, because after every show, I tell her, don't Natalia, but they go, oh, I'm getting the car wreck effect right now. You feel like you're in a car accident. Honestly, I love it because it brings out the best in me in precision and performance and trying and just being better than the last minute that I flew. And I feel like that transcends over to the airline side, that transcends over to the vintage side with the Luscombe now. And it just makes me all around safer and understanding what airplanes can do. I'm still learning my plane. I've had it for 20 years. There's times I'll go up to altitude, play around, and start doing something. I'll be like, oh, wow, I can do that. That's cool. I feel like it just maximizes us as aviators. And on the airline side, like, people make fun of me because like, I don't fly on my days off. Like, well, I suck at golf, and I spent a lot of time to get become a pilot, so I'm going to fly on my days off. Yeah, I think it's just in precision and safety, really. The crazy thing, too, is that I notice how really connected you become with air and the airplane and everything when you fly. Like, I know I have a good flight when I didn't remember anything, honestly. I'll ask her, or even I'll be like, did I turn the smoke on? And because you get so involved, and to me, that feeling is just phenomenal. It really is. It's the most zen feeling we can feel in the universe, I think.
2: Well, you talked about the car crash effect. You really get thrown around in the cockpit of the airplane.
1: Yeah, I notice, and I work out a lot, and I maintain health and real good stuff there, and I try to figure out ways to be better. But one thing, especially in a biplane in the pits, you can never get away from is joint pain in the knees because you're using the rudder so much. So after I fly, a lot of times that happens, and as I get older, I notice, you know, stuff hurts more. But snap rolling and things, that kind of hurts your neck a bit after a while. Try to focus on a lot of core exercises and things to help that. But yeah, I mean, one of my old instructors, Ben Freelove, told me one day, he's like, you know, it's kind of like taking a football and kicking it through the uprights, and you're the football, just flip it over. And so that's what your body's doing.
2: It's got to be a wild ride.
1: It's a blast. Yeah, it's pretty violent.
2: And then you pay for it the day after.
1: Yeah, normally from about 4 hours after to the next morning. Have some coffee, do it again.
2: So how long have you been flying aerobatics?
1: I've been doing aerobatics-wise with training since I was 7. You know, I flew with my dad in the Skybolt, and we'd always go out and do rolls and loops, and he would teach me and do whatever I could do. And I had a lot of pillows to reach the rudder pedals. Probably 2013, really heavy since Natalia married me, and now really heavy since like 2014.
2: Now, wait a
1: 15.
2: Minute now. Don't go blaming your success in aerobatics on her.
1: She's the reason of my success, that's for sure.
2: Well, she's definitely a motivating factor for
1: yes,
2: sure.
1: Yes, very much. Motivating factor to come to the ground and a motivating factor to leave the ground. But no. Yes, very motivating.
2: I know nothing about that, but I do know a good divorce lawyer. No, I'm kidding. You're performing here at AirVenture, correct?
1: No, I'm not.
2: No?
1: No. We actually were invited to come up with Michelin. Michelin's one of our primary sponsors, and they invited me to come up and showcase the plane with them in the booth. And then, of course, tomorrow we're going to have a different idea, right? So our contact at Michelin that was kind of putting all this on, we started floating around the idea that we wanted to advance our STEM program a little more at air shows. So we started teaming up with a motion simulator company named DOF Reality. And we use basically the same technology we've used for the STEM program with our flight simulator and interfaced it with their motion simulators now to give people that little bit more realistic experience. And then Michelin agreed to have them come with us to promote the simulators a little bit and give people a different experience while visiting the Michelin booth. So all this basically stems around Michelin having us up here. And I love it because it gives me a week's long where I can have one-on-ones with all of my sponsors that are here and be able to get out and give back a little bit when I may not have time if I actually am performing.
2: Yeah, not to mention you get to interface with the next generation.
1: Absolutely.
2: Very important to inspire them.
1: Very much.
2: You're flying at Pitts. What's your dream aerobatic airplane? If money and time was no object, what would you like to fly?
1: Paul Bennett's Pitts.
2: Okay. Why?
1: The Wolf Pitts. I mean, I've always loved the full out.

0: 400 horsepower, the 100% purebred, I call it, that like Stephen Wolf was involved in. Really, just because I really like it. I think that's the supreme version of that airplane. I've had offers to get like a Model 12 and fly that, but there's some things that I've heard are quirky in certain aerobatic maneuvers that I feel like it would limit me. But I really love the pit style of like Paul Bennett's or even Skip's and having the fancy wings and the horsepower and such. And down the road, I think we'll end up going that route. But
1: not right now.
0: No, but I mean, I have no... It's like, what is that old Tom Selleck movie, Quigley Down Under, where... He, at the end, at the last line, he's like, you know, I said I had no use for a pistol. Didn't know how to use one. Kind of the same thing with me and monoplanes. Like,
1: there you go.
0: I just because I don't have a use for one doesn't mean I can't use them. I used to teach with an extra 300, actually. But like I said, it's just I love the plane.
1: Well, that's a good thing. Yeah. I mean, so what are your future plans?
0: Live to tomorrow. I don't know. I mean, honestly, we're constantly expanding. We're booking several shows already for next year. We got listed up, and I do plan on getting a second plane for the West Coast down the road, way down the road. But sponsors are very important in that, and I've gotten some interest from some good ones to help me with that. So I think down the road we can potentially get a West Coast plane to stash out there on the other side of the Rockies, because we've had probably, I mean, gosh, I don't know, probably a whole season's worth of West Coast shows interested in us. But they're spaced out so much to where it's not economical for me to take the plane out there. I still like to stick around to where it's good for the market. I'm not one that just ping pongs around to 30 air shows. So if I can make it economically feasible, then I'll do it. So that's goal down the road. And then just keep advancing with the community engagements.
1: Well, if people want to find out more about you, how do they go about doing that?
0: We're all over social media. Thank you to my wife at Extreme Flight on Facebook and Instagram. Pretty much if you just Google that name, it takes you pretty much everywhere to us. Thanks to my wife and her SEO knowledge. And hers is Hilo Social Media Marketing. So that is another one that will take you to Extreme Flight.
1: There you go. Well, ladies and gentlemen, we've been talking with Patrick McAlee here. Extreme Flight does a wonderful job with the pits. I've had the great privilege of working with him on a number of occasions, and I'll be working with you later this year, I'm sure.
0: Yep. So, yeah, Wildwood.
1: Yeah, down in Wildwood. Yeah. My old stomping grounds.
0: Oh, boy. Nice.
1: We're going to have a lot of fun there.
0: I hear it.
1: All right. I'm Fast Eddie, and this is EAA Radio.
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3: Hi, I'm Michaela Erickson, and this is Tea and Turbulence. I am joined in the studio today by Jonathan Shannon of the National Oceanic and Atmospheric Administration, or NOAA. I'm joined with him from the Office of Marine and Aviation Operations and Kenneth Brewer of NOAA Corps. How are you doing today, guys?
4: Doing great. Thank you for having us.
5: Yeah, doing very well. Thank you for having us.
3: Glad to hear it. So what do you guys do for NOAA?
5: Well, I am the public affairs specialist for NOAA's Aircraft Operations Center based in Lakeland, Florida. And what I do there is I help with distributing video, photos from our aircraft operations, also working with media, and helping tell the story of what we do at the Aircraft Operations Center.
4: And I work as the public affairs officer, so I take care of the uniform side of public affairs, and then I'm also a DHC-6 Twin Otter pilot as well.
3: Oh, very, very casual. So how long have you both worked for NOAA?
5: Well, I've been working for NOAA for about 10 years. Previously, I was working with the National Marine Sanctuaries. I also worked with the Ocean Service and then the National Marine Fisheries Service. So I've gotten around to, three or four of our six lines, and I'm very happy to be working with the Aircraft Operations Center. Been there for about 2 years now.
4: And I've been with NOAA for about 2.5 years.
3: Yeah, so you mentioned you worked for NOAA Corps. Could you elaborate on what NOAA Corps is?
4: Absolutely. So NOAA is actually the 8th Uniform Service of the United States. So you have the Army, Navy, Marine Corps, Air Force, Coast Guard, Space Force, USPHS, and us. So we are the smallest branch. We only have about 321 officers total, and we were founded back in 1917.
3: Well, that's pretty neat. So what led you to these positions?
5: Well, I've always been in love with the ocean. Before joining NOAA, I was in the Navy, one of those other uniformed services, on a surface warfare vessel. And I just loved oceanography, got a chance to join up with NOAA, transitioned through several parts of it, and then found myself lucky enough to get a job down in Lakeland, Florida, working with the Aircraft Operations Center, telling the story of our hurricane hunters and our light aircraft doing the important missions they do.
4: Absolutely. I actually have a background in aviation. I grew up in a big aviation family. I'm from Lakeland, Florida originally, so sun and fun is huge in my family. Everybody goes. And I've always loved science. I've loved the environment and the service aspect. And whenever I found the opportunity to become a NOAA Corps officer, I thought, yeah, this is absolutely what I want to do. It mixes my passion for science and service and aviation as well, and the maritime industry kind of rolls into that altogether. And so it piqued my interest immediately.
3: Well, that's great. So what are your guys' AirVenture 2021 plans?
5: Well, I am very excited to be here telling the story of NOAA in the International Federal Partnership Pavilion in Hangar D. We've got some great forums as well as some radio interviews that all through this week. Thank you for having us on those. And I'm looking forward to learning more about a lot of the aircraft around when I can get away from the booth and see some warbirds, take some pictures of the great aircraft you have here.
4: Absolutely. I'm going to be talking a few times as well this week about flying with NOAA. I have two presentations, one on Tuesday and one on Friday. On Tuesday, I'll be speaking from 2:30 to 3:45, or sorry, 3:15 rather. And on Friday, I'll be talking from 3:45 to 4:30. For those of you that can't make it on Tuesday, I also really look forward to speaking with some great aviation enthusiasts and weather enthusiasts about what we do at the Hurricane Operations Center and at AOC as well.
3: So those sound like a couple great forums. What are some other forums that are offered by NOAA this week?
5: Yeah, that's a good question. So I'll be going over the science we do in the sky, so from 500 feet to flight level 450, all the things that we run out of the NOAA Aircraft Operations Center. We have one of our colleagues, Lieutenant Nikki Chappelle, who's going to be talking about our uncrewed aircraft systems program and the neat stuff we do there. Kenneth already mentioned his forums. And then we have our colleagues from the Aviation Weather Center that are going to be talking about some of the forecast tools they have. There's some folks from the local airports talking about avoiding bird strikes. And then we have some Air Force colleagues as well. They're going to be talking about both emergency locator beacons and also avoiding going in restricted airspace and getting an unintentional one-person air show as they scramble folks to see you.
3: Yeah, that might be good to avoid, I would say. I'm not a pilot or anything, but... So it sounds like there are quite a few different groups here. Could you list the groups representing NOAA?
5: From NOAA, we have folks from the Aviation Weather Center. We have a detachment here specifically for the air show, supporting all the aviation weather for this show. We also have some folks from the local forecast offices, I believe out of Madison and Milwaukee, that are here to support, you know, and also talk to the folks about what they do. We are from the Aircraft Operations Center down in Lakeland, Florida. And then we have all sorts of folks in the Federal Partnership Pavilion from the Air Force with NORAD, Customs and Border Protection. We've got some delegation. Wait, there's an aircraft at an air show. Amazing. Customs and Border Protection. And then folks from the Bahamas are also here. So we've got a great amount of folks in the Federal Partnership Pavilion in Hangar D. Come and visit us.
3: The whole crew's here. So you listed quite a few operations. What are some of the manned operations, and what is your sort of goal?
4: That's a great question. So we can kind of divide our manned operations with our aircraft up into heavy and light aircraft. The light aircraft do a lot of the coastal mapping, marine surveys, a lot of the snow surveys that are actually done here in the Midwest as well. And then our heavier aircraft do the upper atmospheric studies and also the hurricane research and hurricane penetration flights.
5: Mm-hmm.
3: You know, it takes some guts to do those.
4: Absolutely.
3: As far as your like smaller unmanned flights go? Do you have to deal with a lot of like turbulence? I imagine like flying so
4: it low. Can be, especially in snow survey. The Midwest is known for their winds, so you get up around North Dakota and South Dakota where the plains just kind of open up, and you can have 40 knot winds all day long. So it gets fun, especially whenever the snow starts to move in. So it's a really good time. We love it up here.
3: That's great. So what are some of the unmanned programs that we're going to be hearing about this week?
5: Yeah, our uncrewed air systems that Nikki's going to talk about. We have a lot of different varieties. So marine mammal surveys is one of them, where we're looking at, say, in Alaska, for example, looking at stellar sea lion populations on the rookeries. We're able to fly a lot closer with an uncrewed aircraft systems like a hexacopter, so it's not as disturbing as a plane in order to count how that population is doing. We're also able to do some photogrammetry, which is measurements with photos of animals. So especially for the the southern resident killer whales that live up in Puget Sound, Seattle area, and endangered species, figuring out how healthy they are, whether they're pregnant or not, for the population studies. And then we can also use them for damage assessments after tornadoes, for example. Local weather forecast officers can do that. And we also are looking at some high-altitude work with them to help bring up atmospheric balloons, measure the high-altitude chemical composition, things like that.
3: Yeah, well, those all sound like great programs. So right now I'm talking to Jonathan Shannon and Kenneth Brewer. So guys, what do you think are some of the most unappreciated resources in those areas?
5: Well, you know, with us, it takes a huge team in order to make what we're doing happen. So we're known for the hurricane hunters, but we have fantastic maintainers. We have a great crew on board with the meteorologists, the flight directors that are helping keep the air crew safe, and then the technicians that work very hard to put all sorts of scientific instruments onto all of these different aircraft. So we, as Kenneth was mentioning, our light aircraft can go from low-level surveys to doing air chemistry analysis over forest fires to measuring sea ice content and water temperatures up, out of Dead Horse, Alaska, to doing ice seal surveys using forward-looking infrared. So there's a lot of technology that we've got a lot of folks working to put in together. So while we are at an air show and it's very pilot-centric, there's a lot of other folks that work really hard to make our mission happen.
4: Those are some great points, Jonathan. I completely agree with you. And, Michaela, it's one of those things, especially for pilots, whenever we're up in the air, you know, two people in a crew sometimes, we always remember that we have 100 people back home that are keeping us flying constantly. And those are the real the workhorses of NOAA as a whole.
3: Well, absolutely, guys. Thank you so much for coming and talking today. Just as a recap, you can find these two, as well as many of our other very valuable and treasured federal employees, in the Federal Pavilion at Hangar D. They'll be on a couple more times this week on Tea and Turbulence at 2 p.m. And any parting words, fellas, before we wrap it up?
4: I'm excited to be here, and we're going to have a great air venture this year.
5: Yeah, it's beautiful out there. It's very hot. Stay hydrated. You know, enjoy the show.
4: Yeah, come see us.
3: Yeah, thank you so much for your time and all of your fantastic information. Joining us from NOAA and NOAA Corps, we've had Jonathan Shannon and Kenneth Brewer. This has been Tea and Turbulence.
2: Here's an interview from 2013. This year there are 7 exhibits in the Federal Pavilion, down by about 12. Some of those agencies had planned to be here, but changed their plans just a few weeks before the start of AirVenture 2013. Larry Helmerich is the media coordinator for the International Federal Partnership, or Federal Pavilion.
6: We're down quite a few organizations this year because of the budget problems, and we're very happy to still be here.
7: For the agencies that couldn't participate, what were those conversations like?
6: Well, it was really bad, because even up to 3 weeks ago, they thought they were going to be able to come. NTSB thought they'd be here. They do have a skeleton staff. The Transportation Security Administration thought they were going to be able to come, because a lot of their programs involve educating the public in general aviation. Throughout the year, you know, we kind of got an idea that we were going to have a sparser crowd. Air and Marine for Customs thought they were going to be here as long as recently as 3 weeks ago. It's really impacted the building. We're down at least five big exhibitors, and hopefully this is just a one-year little blimp in the road, and it'll get better.
8: NORAD, the North American Air Defense Command, is one of this year's exhibitors. Lieutenant Colonel Tom Courtney is from NORAD headquarters. They've been to past Air Ventures, but this is their first year in a booth in the IAP.
9: The goal of the booth is to try to reach as many general aviation pilots as we can and talk to them about temporary flight restrictions and how to look out for them, know that they're there, operate in and around them, or avoid them. We defend some temporary flight restrictions for VIP movement and special events in the country, and if we have folks violating those restrictions, we end up using government resources to chase down somebody who just really didn't do proper flight planning. We're trying to minimize that so we can, you know, not waste those resources and save them for something else.
7: So you mentioned flight planning. What else do you see that leads to busting a TFR?
9: Most of the violations are folks who fly around their local airport and didn't realize that there was a TFR that covered up their airport that day because they're just not, you know, they're not used to it. So we encourage folks, obviously, if you're the kind of person that talks on the radio to air traffic control, they're going to keep you out of trouble. But we know a lot of folks don't like to do that. It's that one day out of 5 years where, you know, the president or something's going on within 30 miles of where you fly and you're not expecting it. And it can wind up being a big headache for you and for us. And so we're trying to get folks to just think about that kind of stuff before they go fly.
7: Have you personally run any interceptions or interrogations following? I ask because there have to be stories of you would not believe this guy nature.
9: If you recall, the president, there was a story about 2 years ago when the president was in Chicago, and there was a lady who was flying, I forget the aircraft type, it was a biplane of some sort, and she flew into the temporary flight restriction, got intercepted, and then wound up telling everybody on the news. There was a couple news stories about she thought the fighters were just there to look at her airplane because she liked her airplane. So we get stories like that, you know, occasionally.
8: And there's a new exhibitor encouraging pilots to be aware and involved in the problem of bird strikes, whether you've had one yourself or not. Bird Strike Committee USA is made up of FAA, U.S. Department of Agriculture, Boeing Corporation, and a number of state agencies. Matthew Clope is with the Navy, one of those agencies on the Bird Strike Committee.
10: It's not just birds anymore. It's wildlife in general, because airplanes, not only commercial, military, and GA, but we hit everything. It happens every day. And it's very important to get these remains identified. You need the data. Data in this program is everything. And if you can start getting strike data for your airport and get the strike remains identified, and it's all identified through the Smithsonian, it's all paid for by the FAA, it's a free service. Once you get information about what you're hitting on your airport, you can manage your airport to reduce the risk of future strikes.
7: So for the person who's been through a strike, there's a number of activities that you're asking them to do. Kind of overview those again.
10: For example, a gentleman just came through our booth, and he showed me a picture on his iPhone of a dented airplane. I said, did you report your bird strike? He said, no. And I explained to him, it's very important to go online to the FAA's website. It takes just a couple of minutes and report it. I said, were there any remains? He said, yeah, I had two little white feathers. I said, well, you can turn those in and get them identified. And he said, I didn't know that. I said, if you turn them into the Smithsonian, they will identify it for free. They'll let your airport know what it was. And once you start collecting that data, you'd be amazed at what you can find out on your airport, what's your problem. And sometimes it's easy to remedy the problem. It's just draining a ponded area. Sometimes it's as easy as raising or lowering the height of your grass. So sometimes it's a no-cost effort. But you have to know what you're hitting.
7: For pilots who have not been through a bird strike event, what are you asking them to do?
10: We're asking them to report their bird strikes. And people come through and say, well, I've never hit a bird. And my next comment to them is, you will. And some of these guys come through and say, I've hit a lot of birds, especially these commercial airline pilots. The bottom line is, report your bird strikes, turn in the remains, get the information. That's the bottom line.
7: So what do you have to show or tell for people who would visit you out here at the pavilion this year?
10: We've got a bunch of handouts for people. If they're with a School of Aviation or a Young Eagles program, we've got a lot of information on CD format, handouts. We've got posters to give away, and we've got quite a bird reference collection here of real birds that are mounted that people come in and go, yeah, I think I hit that one. Or
7: you may be the only example on the field with taxidermy in your exhibit today, this year, right?
10: I sure I am. These birds that I prepared, and the reason I brought them is because the Smithsonian prepares them the same way and uses them the same way to identify feather remains. So we brought them in and kind of let people know that, yeah, it's an important aspect of the program.
8: That's Matthew Klope in an exhibit about bird strikes in the International Federal Pavilion. And despite the federal budget sequestration, it contains 7 exhibits at AirVenture 2013. For EAA Radio News, I'm Stuck Mike. Here's an interview from 2025.
11: This is Digital Dave.
1: And I'm still Fast Eddie.
11: Yeah.
1: Sorta.
11: Half.
1: Well.
11: You figure it out.
1: It's because I'm old.
11: Right. And joining us, we have Jared and Paul.
1: Hello, Jared.
11: Air traffic controllers.
12: Hey, good morning.
11: We get to attach a face to the voice.
1: Hey, you know what is terrific about their job, though? They get to tell people where to go.
11: Where to go. And the people are happy to be on their way.
1: Yes, they are. Well,
13: not
1: most
13: always
1: of them.
13: Happy.
11: You
13: just
11: try.
1: Some of the conversations I've heard out of New York are interesting, to say the least.
11: So we were talking offline, air traffic control as part of the flight crew. That's an interesting concept.
13: Yeah, it's kind of a departure from what might have been thought of 20 years ago, where it was almost, some
11: us
13: people looked at
11: them.
13: It as adversarial. Yeah. And being a pilot myself, it's easy for me to integrate it. But for people that don't use air traffic as often as we would like them to, try to think of us as a flight crew, kind of an invisible partner. We keep you out of airspace issues. We'll give you frequencies if you need them, especially if you're single pilot IFR. There's a lot of help that can come from ATC, not just, you know, I want to fly around and look at my house and they're telling me to take a vector, stuff like that. There are some parts that the pilots have to hold up as well, but I think the partnership's a lot better when we talk, and that's kind of why we're here at Oshkosh every year, is just to make sure that pilots that might not be comfortable with ATC or not know how to talk to ATC can bring us into their cockpit and make a team out of it.
11: Do you recommend that a pilot preface this conversation with you guys by saying, like, I'm a student pilot, or I'm a low-time pilot, I'm kind of unfamiliar with what's going on here?
14: Absolutely, absolutely. I work at a center in the southeast in Jacksonville, Florida, and I, too, am a pilot. And we have a lot of controllers who are also pilots. So there have been times where pilot gets into trouble, needs some additional assistance, and you have that knowledge base on the other side of the microphone also. We maintain a roster of qualified pilots at the air traffic facility, and many other air traffic facilities around the country do the same.
11: Oh, that's nice. And you provide the calm in the storm.
14: We try to, yeah.
11: Yeah.
1: Well, you just mentioned Jacksonville. Florida is famous for these little hit-and-run thunderstorms. I guess being an air traffic controller, that kind of messes a lot of things up. You get one of those storms.
14: Yes, we are the convective weather specialists, we like to call ourselves.
11: Oh, that sounds good.
14: Yeah, it builds
11: you
14: fast.
11: You put that on your LinkedIn thing?
14: It builds fast and it moves fast, and it's very, very dynamic, so the plan is often changing. We do get a lot of comments from pilots about, you know, preferred routes and, you know, ways to get around things, but in that tight airspace with that level of weather moving that quickly, we have to think on our feet. That's what we do and what we get paid for.
11: Yeah, it kind of sounds like that TV commercial where the guy's going out, great day for sailing, and
1: yeah,
11: he's an alcoholic in his car.
1: He's heading into a thunderstorm, you know.
13: And I control in Southern California, so I can keep you away from small amounts of fog. You know, I can help you too. So
11: small amounts of fog.
1: Well, the problem down there is not fog as much as it is forest fires.
13: Well, and
1: wildfires.
13: And also in Southern California, I mean, it's true on the East Coast as well. Paul can tell you, but it's very congested airspace. It's very hard to navigate just looking at a sectional. So another reason to be talking to us. You don't have to coordinate with the deltas. I'm an approach controller, so you don't have to coordinate with the towers, the deltas. If you need through the Bravo, we can find a way to do it. We'll keep you out of the restricted airspace. It's just another layer of less work that you have to do staring at your sectional, more time enjoying looking out the plane.
11: So would you I mean, I know it's pilot responsibility to know about TFRs, but would you remind us, should we be heading for a TFR?
14: Absolutely. We depict that airspace on our scopes, whether it's a TFR, an ALTRAV, MOA, restricted area, and if we see that you're on a path to intercept that, we'll definitely notify you about it.
11: Hey, do you know where you're going?
14: Mm-hmm. And our facilities, we work everything from high-time commercial airline captains all the way down to day VFR weekend warriors. So we are familiar with everything in between. And that's why we enjoy being part of that flight crew, right? So even the high-time captains, if they have some kind of in-flight emergency, they're busy running checklists. We can do all sorts of coordination behind the scenes, whether it's coordinating with traffic management or FAA command center or a frontline supervisor. We have all sorts of avenues for communication behind the scenes to assist that flight crew.
11: Okay. And flight following is a service you guys provide.
14: Absolutely.
11: And you recommend it. We always ask for flight following.
14: 100%.
1: Yep.
11: And file the flight pan and close the flight pan when you land.
14: Yeah. One thing I love coming to Oshkosh and interacting, especially with the GA community, is to remind them that as controllers, we're service providers. We work for you. We are here to assist and provide you that service. So there's no reason to think that, oh, I'm just going to be a bother, I'm going to be in a way, he's too busy. No, like, this is our job. So we provide that service, so please use it.
11: And there's no way we can, like, I'm just going to sneak through here when nobody's looking. that doesn't work.
13: Even if you don't want flight following, I've got pilots in California, and I'll tell them, hey, if you're going from here to here and it's a, you know, a 10-mile flight and you don't think it's worth squawking this and doing that, just give me a call and say, hey, I'm listening on, you know, 125.35 and I'm headed for Chino. And I'll say, great. That way I can still control the planes around that target, and I know what that target intends to do. So even if it's not formal flight following, it's just nice to have that that interaction and know what's going on my scope. Okay. Makes it easier to keep the planes apart. If we're busy, we probably need to talk to you more, even though for you it seems like you might be a bother. Missing a plane that I don't know what they're doing is more difficult than having someone I can reach out and talk to if I need to vector someone.
14: It removes that unpredictability, right? We can still see your limited target on the scope. We know you're there. Just because you're not talking doesn't mean you're not there. So if we can talk to one or both airplanes, at least we know what one of them's doing, preferably both, and we can issue clearances and advisories.
11: Right. Watch out for this nutcase. Oh, never mind.
13: and we also... go ahead.
1: You guys are also there to help in case of a weather issue, and, you know, outside of convective weather, say like icing.
13: Oh, absolutely. If you're already in contact with air traffic and something goes wrong, whether it's weather-related, you know, mechanical, whatever the deal is, we already know you. We know who you are. We know what your plane is. We probably know what your flight plan was. We might be able to even estimate how much fuel you have. If you're out of the blue, not talking to us, and something goes wrong, you got to find a frequency. You got to talk to us. We got to radar identify you. And that's all times that should be spent working the problem. So right. If you're already in contact, we can get much better service to you in the event of something negative happening.
11: And don't be afraid of the radio.
13: No, never that.
1: And don't be afraid to talk to the controllers, too, because, you know, the more they know about you, the better off you're going to be in the long run.
13: Absolutely. It doesn't all have to be formal phraseology, too. Yes, there's phraseology, and we appreciate when pilots say things the way we say them, because that's how we're listening for them. But if you're a student pilot and you're getting overwhelmed, just talk to me. Say, hey, I'm getting a little behind here. Can you slow down for me? Can I get some delay vectors to prep the plane for this? That's all fine. It doesn't have to be formal and scary.
14: Plane language always works.
13: Yeah.
11: I never hear that.
1: And you always hear that dreaded call on the radio. Call the tower when you get on the ground.
13: Well, we're changing that culture too a little bit. It's no longer a very punitive system unless there's some actual intent behind it. Everybody makes mistakes. The controllers make mistakes. You hear it all the time on the other side. So we know the pilots do it too. And a lot of times that phone call is just for a tiny bit of education, and it won't go anywhere. It doesn't affect your ticket, you know.
11: Education, that's like, don't interpret that as a slap.
13: Right. It's to make the airspace safer. And we can learn from that pilot, too. A lot of times the pilot hasn't done anything formally illegal. They're just in a place that happens to have a very common flow that they might be in the way of. And just telling them, hey, next time you do those maneuvers, do them 5 miles north of here. And you won't be in anyone's way, and it's safer for you, safer for us. It's a lot of times it's those kind of conversations.
11: Okay.
14: We are not the sky police. We are not looking to turn anybody in. We have no communication with the FISDO. We're not putting that out there trying to get anybody in trouble. If you do get the, hey, advisor ready to copy this number, it's all part of a larger process, right? And it's not necessarily what happened with that controller. It could have happened hundreds of miles before. And it could be something completely unrelated to the way you're operating the airplane. It could be something, you know, there might have been some FOD on the runway and they want to check to make sure that your tire's intact or any myriad of things. So, you know, like my colleague Jared said, it's a communications piece. I've done it before where I've asked the pilot to call the center so I can say, hey, what was going on right then and there? Help me understand. And in the future, if you're talking to us, we can work it out and you can complete your maneuvers or you can get from point A to point B safely.
11: Okay. Yeah, we're in from the Northeast and, like you said, crowded skies. And as a student pilot, that's a lot. That's a lot, and you're overwhelmed, and you always feel like you're not doing something right. Am I flying high enough over this airport? I don't remember what the numbers are, you know? Things like that.
13: Yep, just ask.
1: It's good to know that you guys are working to prevent an adversarial relationship with the pilots out there. Because when you're all friends, it goes a lot easier.
13: Yep, and I enjoy my day at work a lot better, too. You know, it's fun for both of us.
11: Okay.
13: Yeah.
14: And a shameless plug for NACA, we have a pretty sizable footprint over here at the base of the tower. We have a very large tent. We do daily seminars. We do outreach. And in between those, we're just hanging around. You guys come by, talk to us, put a name with the face, ask all the questions you want. And we're here as volunteers on our own time just to help extend that olive branch and improve that relationship.
11: What about a scenario that I've heard of? I've never had it happen to me, but you want to pass through an airspace, and they say, no, we're too busy. Can't come in. What? Does that happen a lot? What am I supposed to do as a pilot? Because I'm going to be like, what do you mean I can't come in? I don't have, how am I supposed to get around this?
13: Well, if we tell you to remain clear of the Charlie or Delta or something formal like that, then yeah, you're going to have to go around it. A lot of times, at least in Southern California, I'm just out of radio time and I can't offer you the services that you would expect with flight following. So it might be I can't give you flight following, but that is two-way communication. So you can still come into my sky and do things. I just can't provide that service. And I would rather have a pilot expecting flight following services to get the full service. If I'm busy enough that I can't provide those traffic calls, then I'd rather you know that I can't provide them and be looking out the window and extra vigilant, as opposed to depending on me when I don't have the time to provide that service.
11: Okay. So it's not like you're angry at me.
13: No, not at all.
14: Yeah. We're not doing it just to be a jerk. There's always going to be a safety-related issue driving that decision. And if you as a pilot disagree with it, you can ask too. You can ask for that phone number. Hey, I'd like to give you a call later so we can talk about this.
11: Okay. Well, see, that's something I didn't know.
13: Yeah, you give us a phone number.
1: I didn't know either.
11: I'm gonna.
1: The fact that you can call the tower and say, what's up?
14: Mm-hmm.
11: All right. 100%. Well, I want to thank you. We've been talking with Jared and Paul from the National Air Traffic Controllers Association.
1: These are good people to have on your side.
11: That's right. Keep them in your pocket. You might need them. Thanks again, guys.
14: Thank you for having us.
11: You're over by the tower.
14: Yes, sir.
13: Absolutely. All right. Appreciate you guys.
11: You got it. Thanks. This is Digital Dave.
1: And I'm Fast Eddie.
11: And this is EAA Radio.
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15: If you're coming south on the grounds of AirVenture 2019, you'll see that big orange vintage tower. And across the street from that big tower is the entrance to a wonderful world of vintage here at EAA. Some amazing, awesome airplanes are on display down here this year, and specifically featured here on the Rose Memorial Plaza. And so we're talking to some neat people about vintage airplanes and what they do with their airplanes and who flies them. And Judy Birchler is with us. She is the founder and president of Ladies Love Tail Draggers. And you just basically told us what's going on with your organization here at AirVenture this year. And you have one of your members with you.
16: I do have one of my favorite lady tail dragger pilot members with me today. I'd like to introduce you to Wendy Lessig. Wendy is from Salt Lake City, Utah. She has a Piper PA-12 Soup 1940. What is it, Wendy?
17: 1947.
16: And Wendy flies, well, I'll just let you explain. Wendy, where all have you been this year?
17: Well, last year I flew my plane too much, so I had to get a top overhaul, and that took a little bit of chunk out of my flying time last year. But this year so far, I've been down to Mexico, up to Canada, out to the Pacific Ocean. I've landed at every public airport in Utah and Idaho since April. And after the Oshkosh show, I'm going with my good friends, Bill and Yvette, and we're going to go. They have a Super Cub from Ohio. We're going to go fly up to New England and eat some Maine lobsters and see if we can't touch the northeast corner of the continental United States. And then I'm looking forward later this year in October to go down to Louisiana, to Natchitoches, Louisiana. There's the Ladies Love Tail Dragger fly in there, October 3rd through 6th. And we're going to have a real good time with a whole group of ladies there. flying around, and I've only landed at half of the airports in Arkansas, 51 of them, so I hope to go to a few more of them and maybe finish my Arkansas or airports on the trip.
15: Now, Wendy, some of the states have a passport program. Do you participate in those?
17: Yes, I have. Utah just started there, so obviously I finished all of the Utah one. I've also gotten a real nice leather jacket from North Dakota, landed at all of their public airports, and got some good prizes from South Dakota, landing at all of their airports too. And I've also, I've been working on my North Carolina one, but I only have about a third of North Carolina airports done.
15: Wow. That's quite an accomplishment.
17: I'm just a regular person. I'm not in the aviation business. I didn't learn to fly in the military. I paid for it all myself. And I have a nice Avgas budget, and I love to fly, just like Judy does.
15: That's awesome. That's awesome. It's it sounds so much fun.
16: Well, that's what we're all about, having fun. If you're not having a good time, what's the point? So,
15: and a Super Cruiser is a good go somewhere airplane. You know,
17: it's a souped up Super Cruiser. It's like a Super Cub, only better.
15: Yeah, big wide back seat. I knew you were going to say that. You had to give your plug for your Super Cruiser. It's a very nice airplane. Which power plant do you have in it?
17: I have an 0360 180 horse engine in it.
15: So it's very capable.
17: Very, very capable. It's like a big purse. I can carry all my stuff in it.
15: Okay.
17: Not the engine, the plane.
15: Well, did you fly here in
17: your airplane? I flew here from Salt Lake City, and I kind of beelined it because the weather was sort of chasing me. So it only took 2 days to get here.
15: Okay.
17: But it'll take about 3 weeks to get back.
15: Yeah, it sounds like it. You're having some diversions en route. All right. Good
16: and
15: deal.
16: If I could, I'd like to take just a moment to invite all the lady pilots here to attend our Ladies Love Tail Dragger Fall Fly-In, which is going to be at Natchitoches, Louisiana, as Wendy was saying. We're going to have a great time. We encourage all pilots, nose wheel, tail wheel, to come. Any nose wheel pilots that like to be encouraged and get a ride in a tail dragger, we'll make sure they get one. And it's just all about some girls having fun and flying together for 4 days.
15: That sounds fantastic. Well, thank you for joining us, ladies. And
16: thank you.
15: We always love to have you on promoting what you love to do. It's what we're all about.
16: Very happy to be here. Thank you very much.
15: All right. Take care, Judy. Ray, you've got some more special people for us to talk to this afternoon.
18: We sure do. I have Jim Savage. Jim Savage is from Pennsylvania. And behind us, you're looking at this incredible Spartan executive, perhaps the highest polished airplane on the planet. And Jim has brought it here for us to enjoy. Jim, tell us about your very rare Spartan executive.
19: Well, it is a 1939 Spartan executive. There are only 34 made. 20 have survived, although there aren't that many that really fly. There's 17 in this country. Those that fly on a regular basis are probably a handful. We were very fortunate in 2016 at Oshkosh to have 8 of them on the field. 7 flew in and 1 got towed over from the EAA museum. But it is a rare airplane. I first got interested in it in around 2004. I had never heard of a Spartan executive before 2004. I had the opportunity to see one, and immediately I thought, I need one of those, or want, or whatever it is, and decided I was going to go about getting one. Well, unfortunately, you just don't go to your local aircraft dealer and say, let me pick from what you have there. You have to go searching. And I searched for 3 or 4 years, and I test flew one. I made an offer on another and looked at quite a number of them. Actually, I looked at 7 or 8 or 9 of them, and none of them seemed to quite fit my needs. And a friend who happened to own a Spartan executive, and I think it was as a joke, sent me a notice of an auction, an insurance auction, for one that had been damaged. And I had no interest in a damaged airplane, but at any rate, I decided to take a look at it, and then I started thinking about the possibilities. Any airplane I've had, I've always wanted to make it mine, do something different with it. And in this case, I was starting pretty much with a clean sheet of paper. It needed a lot, and took about 2 years to get it back in the air, and then every year it's an ongoing project. 1 year adding a new instrument panel and avionics, another year redoing an interior, redoing the fabric, and so forth. And I also wanted to make it somewhat distinctive. And when Spartans were first built, when they rolled off the assembly line, the only paint that was on it was the nose ring. And then the owners had the ability to custom design the trim on it so that you won't find any two Spartans that were exactly alike coming out of the factory. And I thought, well, I'd like to make it pretty close to what it looked like. And you'll notice on the airplane, it also has an executive script on the cowling. Well, the prototype had that on it. And so that's what I thought I would do, is make it like that. And never set out to have a show plane, and I started polishing it. It didn't look like that, obviously, when I got it. And it started polishing it some more and polishing it some more. And eventually it started taking on a slightly different appearance than everyone else's.
15: that will happen, yeah. That's a lot of work.
19: And that's pretty much what it's known for. And as you're aware, this year it looks a little different than it has in past years when I've been here. It has Royal Air Force markings on it. And everyone says to me, what's the rondelle on it and the RAF markings? Well, the story behind that is this airplane actually served with the RAF during the Second World War. With a cruise speed of 190 miles per hour, they needed a light transport with the RAF Ferry Command. This ended up suiting their needs. Three of them went to the RAF in Canada. One went to Europe. The one in Europe met its demise about a month later. The three came back out of the RAF after the war. One was destroyed in 1950 or 51. There is still one other that served in the RAF, but it's in pieces today. So this is the only flying Spartan executive that served in the RAF that is still in airworthy condition.
15: Wow. That is special. This particular airplane, when you found it, where was it?
19: It was actually in a shop in Battle Creek, Michigan. It had been involved in an accident about a year before, a severe landing accident, tore the landing gear off and did the typical damage, the prop, the spinner, the engine teared on and so forth, tore up because the wing flaps were done, tore those up.
15: Yeah. Well, I mean, it's a beautiful airplane, but it also looks like it deserves respect. It's probably a challenge to fly.
19: Well, I don't know that it's challenging. You know, all tail draggers have a reputation for, if you're not careful, it will bite you. I've been flying it now for 10 years or so, and it hasn't bitten me yet. I'll keep my fingers crossed on that. But you have to fly it all the way to the hangar, as they say. And in flight, it's like any other airplane. It's a big airplane, a heavy airplane. It's 4,400 pounds. It obviously has a large engine. It's a Pratt & Whitney R985, 450 horsepower. So it's not like a typical trainer or anything. But and in flight, though, it's incredibly smooth. It's quiet. You don't even need a headphone in it. It was designed as an executive transport. And with that in mind, it's, they built a lot of the quality features into it to make it comfortable and quiet. And that's what I see out of it. I don't find it to be particularly difficult as long as you pay attention.
15: So one last question, Jim. How fast does it go? How long did it take you to get here from Pennsylvania?
19: Well, I had the worst headwind I have ever had coming over on Friday. If you're willing to burn a lot of gas, it will do close to the claim speeds of 190 miles per hour. If you throttle it back, I'm typically flying at about 155, 160 miles an hour. Instead of 25 gallons of gas, I'm down to 17. Coming over here, I got as slow as, my airspeed indicator's in knots, I got down to 106 knots, which is incredible. It took forever. It took 4.5 hours. It should have taken 3.5. But hopefully I'll get that on the way back.
15: Okay. Well, yes, you'll make up for it on the way home, I'm sure. Well, Jim, thank you for joining us on EA Radio today. It's been a pleasure talking to you. And I would encourage any of our listeners to get down to Vintage to not only see this beautiful Spartan Executive, but the many other airplanes that are on display here. One of those is a Comanche 250, and we're going to take a break, and we'll talk all about that here in just a couple minutes.
18: Sandra Payne from New Zealand.
15: Excellent. Jay Machi, we are on the fly at Vintage. 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
11: I am Digital Dave.
1: And I'm still Fast Eddie.
11: Well, that's debatable. The fast part, anyway.
1: Well, I'm old, you know.
11: And joining us. Dun, dun, dun, dun, dun,
1: I was going to say, what we need now is the theme from Jaws.
11: There you go. No, he's not that. It's Bob Perterman from the Air Force. And this is recruiting civilian personnel, which I didn't realize the Air Force used that many civilian personnel.
20: Yeah. Hey, good morning, guys. We do. Matter of fact, we're here representing Air Force Materiel Command. The command itself has about 47% of all civilians in the entire Air Force. So it's mostly a civilian organization, right? So a lot of engineers, scientists, you know, PhDs everywhere. Logistical people, cyber, you name it, folks that work on munitions, all the things that help organize, train, and equip the whole Air Force.
11: So it's a lot more than just depot operations and shipping stuff back and forth.
20: Correct. Right. I mean, so I'm here representing the Air Force Lifecycle Management Center this week. It's a huge organization, and every, you know, the AFMC has six big centers, and everyone can say they're super important, but really, together, they make up the entire, you know, on how we support the entire Air Force. The way LCMC works is if the research laboratory gets, you know, an idea, they put it together, they build a prototype, you know, they test it, and they figure out what it is and what they need to do. And then if they decide they want to field that, the Air Force does. Lifecycle Management Center comes out and they work the logistics on how to procure it, you know, how to service it, you know, and do all the depot work on the backside. And so to maintain it through the whole life cycle of that system, whether it's a weapon, an aircraft, a uniform, or whatever that is.
11: So you probably have some guys that have spent their entire career on the B-52 alone, because that thing is still flying.
20: Absolutely. And it's great seeing that tail out there.
11: Yeah. I'm shocked it still has its original engines. I would have thought you'd have upgraded it to newer, more efficient engines by now.
20: There are plans ongoing right now to do re-engine those, more efficient, more powerful, those types of things, and more efficient.
11: Yeah, and quieter.
1: Well, maybe. The one thing that they're really looking for, I believe, is the fuel economy and parts availability. It's got to be tough getting engines for those B-52s these days.
20: Well, one of the things that's out there is, you know, they use a lot of 3D printing, right? So they can grab an old part, bring it into a warehouse, put it on the scanner, you know, print it, and then put it back on the plane.
11: Okay. Right? So now, is that something you're doing completely in-house, or are you working with manufacturers to build your spares?
20: So I'm at Wright-Patterson Air Force Base in outside of Dayton, and we do have in-house capability on the base to do that. Okay. And so other organizations across the enterprise have that same capability.
11: Okay. Let's talk about what the real reason you're here. What do I have to do to be a civilian to work for you?
20: You have to apply for a job.
11: That's it?
20: That's it.
11: And I have to have some sort of talent.
20: Absolutely. Do you have talent?
11: Not really.
20: Okay. Well,
1: that's why we're here.
11: I left it at home where it's safe.
20: Right. That's fine. Yeah. So, you know, in addition, we've got a really big recruiting presence here. But more importantly, on our side, because we're such a civilian-heavy organization, it's a big deal. And, you know, we're fighting for the private sector for those positions, for those people that provide those capabilities, you know, that we need, you know, to build the Air Force for the future. Just at Wright-Patterson, you know, there's thousands of jobs. They hold job fairs. I went to one in Fairborn right outside the gate. You know, there was 4,000 people showed up for jobs, right?
11: Did you get hired?
20: Fortunately, I was hired before that.
11: Oh, okay. Yeah,
20: right. But it's important because, you know, without those folks, you know, we have people doing triple duty and some things, you know, don't get done. But really, it's it is a great way to earn a living, right? You still, for me, you know, I retired, but I still had a sense to service, so I jumped in and got in as a civilian job, and I love it, right? And it's a great way to start a career, even for the young, you know, the young folks coming out of college, you know, get an internship and get in and get a career. You get a career right off the bat, right? And so there's programs where, you know, as a new graduate, you come out of school, and then you get a job where you get promoted every year for 3 years, right? So at the end of the 3 years, you're fully qualified, but you've already gone through three promotions, right? Guaranteed.
0: Not too shabby.
20: No, not too shabby at all. And the benefits are great.
0: And I imagine being, as you're working with your cutting edge stuff, you get to work on some really cool things that you're not allowed to talk about.
20: Well, right. Yeah, there's some of that.
0: Oh, yeah.
20: There's some of that.
0: I hope so.
1: Well, you know, one of the other things that people worry about these days is job security. I imagine you have a lot of it there.
20: No issues, right? I'm not worried about anything. And I think, again, with the number of people that we have to hire, it's important what we're doing, right? Because, you know, we have aging infrastructure. We have aging airframes. You know, we got to build for the future, right? You saw some of that yesterday when you see the F-35 out there.
0: Yeah.
20: You know, and we're still flying the B-52, you know, that was built in the 60s, maybe even the 50s.
0: 50s, right? I thought late 50s.
20: Yeah.
0: And I saw F-15s. I thought those were all retired.
20: Right. And we got a brand new one sitting out there. The first EX, right?
0: Huh. Wow.
1: Wait a minute. Brand new F-15s? Cool.
20: F-15 EX. So, yeah, that's, if you look at the tail number, it's the first version that came off the line at in St. Louis where they built it.
1: Nice.
0: I didn't even know they were still building them.
1: I didn't either. I know it flew back in 1972.
20: Oh, yeah.
1: Back when we were a little younger.
20: Yeah. Yep.
0: So how important is it to preserve your tribal knowledge within the organization when you're bringing new guys in? You got to interface them with the experienced crew that's already there that's thinking about retiring and stuff like that.
20: Oh, for sure. The continuity is huge, right? When you have you do the changing of the guard, and, you know, I think about that now. I'm getting to the point where it's time for me to turn it over to the next group. You know, leave that legacy, leave that the knowledge base with the folks coming up, right? But the great thing about bringing folks in, too, is that over time you get stuck in a certain mindset, right? You've done it all, and it's the same thing day in, day out. New folks that come in that don't necessarily have Air Force experience, they bring new ideas, fresh ways of doing things, and give you a different lens to look through and how to accomplish the job, right? And so it's awesome, right? As I got a pretty big team back at RIPAT, and we have different levels of experience, and I think when we bring all those experiences together, and this is really just a micro example, but you make everything better, right? Because you have a flurry of ideas that come through, and you actually find the really good solution to make something happen.
0: Right. There's no monopoly on inspiration.
20: No, none.
0: It comes from everywhere.
20: Correct.
0: Sounds like a great place to work.
1: It does. Well, you know, brain drain is something that is happening a lot because when people retire.
0: Especially at this end of the table.
1: Especially at this end of the table, yes.
20: But, oh, I'm at the same table. Yeah.
1: Yeah, you're at the better end.
20: Yeah.
1: But the thing of it being is it's that folklore knowledge. You know, I'm hoping that you guys have a way of passing that on to the next generation, either in the form of written manuals or
0: endless
1: videos.
0: Endless meetings.
1: Yeah, endless meetings.
20: Right. It's all there. I mean, again, in the manuals, everything's there. The people change, but the mission doesn't, right? So when one person goes out, the next person steps up. You know, that's the mentality. And it's worked what I've seen in my 33 years of doing this. And it's been a pretty good ride. One of the things I like about being here, I was in the air show business for a bit. I served on the Thunderbirds.
0: Oh, wow.
20: Right.
1: Nice.
20: And, you know, I was heard about coming to Oshkosh, right? Thunderbirds don't really perform here. Right. But having my team here yesterday with me that work with me every day, you know, they got to experience something that I think is very important, you know, as, you know, you look at all the Air Force people, because we brought 200 people here with us from all over the country, you know, representing Air Force Materiel Command. But the importance of shows like this is that we get to showcase all the things that we're talking about, you know, all the folks that do the job, you know, take an oath, serve the country, and do this. It's so important. And the other thing, too, that's really big is the American taxpayer. The American taxpayer, you know, gets to see what where their money's going.
0: Right. Right.
20: And it's so valuable. And it was yesterday was a great experience. First time I've ever really seen the F-35 fly, and I've never really seen an F-22 demo. So to me, as an air show guy, super cool.
0: How about the Heritage flight, though, when you see them all trying to slow down?
20: Man, that was I've never seen that before, right? And I've probably done 200-something air shows. That was awesome. Right, something I'll always take with me. I didn't have time to take photos, but I'm living going to be lived through my photographer, you know, on my memories because he's doing a good job taking those photos.
0: He's your stand-in.
20: Yeah, right.
0: So you guys are the power behind the crown. That's the only term I can think of. You, it's the old poem about every airplane you see in the sky, there's a mechanic on the ground.
20: Right.
0: So that's you guys.
20: Yep. Yep. Kind of the the people behind the green curtain.
0: Right. Right.
20: Right, helping the wizard work.
0: So I imagine you spent a lot of time negotiating spares contracts and things too. Once you identified a need for a certain part,
20: absolutely, contracting is a huge piece. There's a lot of contracting folks, right, and to ensure that we're

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1: Air Force, whatever. I want to say department, but
2: civilian,
1: it's obviously not
2: personnel
1: that.
2: Personnel recruiting.
1: Wow. He's more than just the recruiter.
2: That's right.
1: He's doing it. He's keeping them up there.
2: He's helping.
1: He's winding the rubber bands. All right, this is Digital Dave.
2: You need your rubber band wound up. And I'm Fast Eddie. Good grief.
1: And this is EAA Radio.
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4: All right, this is Digital Dave back.
2: And I'm Fast Eddie.
4: There you go. And we are joined by Mr. Paul Prideker. Did I say that right?
5: Yeah, it's close enough. I forget sometimes, too. So.
4: Well, now, you're a chief instructor pilot.
5: Yep.
4: Your job is to check out new pilots, train them up, or...
5: You know, where we are, we had a visit a couple of years ago doing this program, and at that time, Air Wisconsin was hiring anywhere between 15 and 20 pilots per month. Because at that time the other airlines were hiring, there was a lot of movement in the industry, and we were busy. So we were recruiting pilots and going through training for our new hires. Well, a couple of things have happened with the age 65 rule that made a change in the industry, and of course the oil prices a couple of years ago made a big change in the industry. So our situation now is that we're not doing any hiring, so our activities are devoted to, you know, keeping our pilots certified, doing recurring check rides. And the training that we are doing is to work with some of the people who have come back from the armed forces who have been on leave for a few years. And last year, as a lot of airlines, we were forced to furlough some of our pilots just because of the business situation. We furloughed about 70, but... Over the last few months, we've actually been able to bring back 50 pilots and get them recertified.
4: Oh, that's
5: so
4: very good to hear.
5: There's
4: good to hear.
5: A little bit of movement.
4: In the right direction.
5: For sure.
4: Now, I wonder if you got, when you have an ex-military pilot coming in, do you have to train him that avoid small arms approach where they stay high and drop at the last second is not quite what you want?
5: That's right. We have to make sure they kind of do it by the airline standards.
4: It's a little different. Yeah. Nobody should
5: That's
4: be
5: right.
4: shooting at you.
5: That's right. No, but we've had the opportunity to work with some really nice fellows who have spent their time over in Iraq and some of the other countries, and they're bringing them back, and it's good to have those guys back on the property for us.
4: Safely.
5: Absolutely.
4: Now, it used to be that getting into jets and commercial was actually quite difficult. You needed a lot of hours of very expensive jet time, turbine time, which was hard to get.
5: You know, I've been an instructor at Air Wisconsin for just short of 10 years, and it runs in cycles. When I first hired on, our requirements were 2,500 hours of total time and actually 1,000 hours of turbine. And right now, if we started up new hire classes, our minimums are 500 hours of total time and 150 hours of multi-engine time. So things have changed. You know, it's a supply and demand situation that, you know, that we have to deal with. And, of course, when you I hesitate to characterize low time as, you know, low experience, because it depends what you've done with your time. I've had the pleasure of working with some people who have 1,000 hours of total time and just a few hundred hours of multi, and they do great. Their skill set is perfect, and youth is on their side off a lot of times, and it works out just fine.
4: It makes you jealous, doesn't it?
5: Yeah, you could say that. So we've seen the gamut of experience levels, and our goal at Air Wisconsin is to, you know, apply our training program to them and, you know, meet their needs and get them through the program. So,
2: well, you know, you talk about that training program. Of course, everybody in the industry, the media had a field day with that accident up in the Northeast, the low time pilot there that obviously had some background difficulties. I'm sure that you people are very, very thorough when you're screening pilot
5: sure.
2: applications.
5: We are, and I actually had the opportunity to be at the NTSB hearings. They had a public hearing in Washington in May, and I had the opportunity to visit that. And we went there because we wanted to make sure as a regional airline that we're looking for information that maybe we would need to help our own training program and just see if there was something that we needed to work on in our program. It's unfortunate. Everybody in the airline industry is sad when there's an accident of that type. And

0: you know, the director of the NTSB, you know, Mark Rosenker, who I think you folks might be interviewing sometime this week, you know, he said that, you know, it happened to a regional airline, but they're not regional issues. There's a lot of issues that are coming up these days, and I think that we might finally see a change to duty time issues, what our duty day will be like. NTSB is very focused on the effects of fatigue on flying. And, of course, you know, one of the factors, too, is that when you're a regional airline pilot, you're not flying one or two legs a day. You're typically flying four or five or six legs a day, and that brings some other issues with it in terms of how you manage your life and how you manage your fatigue.
1: Well, you also have the issue of complacency. You know, oh, I've done this route 100 times in the last month.
0: That's right.
1: So you got to watch that.
0: That's right. And that's common for all pilots. I mean, it's not any different than if you're flying a 172 between, you know, Green Bay and Milwaukee, you know, several times a week. And we do get comfortable, and, you know, being comfortable in an airplane is sort of a double-edged sword. It's good to have a comfort factor, but you need to pay attention.
1: Yeah,
0: things can happen.
1: There's a line.
0: That's right. There's a fine line.
1: How much has training itself changed in the 10 years you've been there? I mean, simulators have come into widespread use now, haven't they?
0: We're exclusively simulator training. Our training center is in Charlotte, North Carolina. We share the facilities with U.S. Airways since we're a U.S. Air Express carrier. What's changed is a lot of focus, of course, on automation and being able to manage the airplane. We often tell our new hires that the CRJ, the regional jet that we fly, is not an airplane that you fly. It's an airplane that you manage, because we put a lot of emphasis on the automation of it and the systems control. So a lot of our training is geared towards how to handle automation efficiently and make the airplane work for you and become more of a systems manager. So that's been a change. Also, and again, the experience level of the people that we've been hiring recently has changed. So that requires us to take a step back and, you know, make sure the fundamentals are there before we move on.
1: I guess you do have a washout rate, but hopefully it's very, very low.
0: We do have a washout rate. Part of it is governed by the fact that we have a syllabus with so many hours in it, and it could be a case where somebody, you know, can get through the program with more time. The airline industry is fairly structured in how we run our syllabus, and we give people every opportunity, and if they need some extra time and are making progress, that's good. But of course, we have to be safe.
2: Yeah, that's of course the primary concern.
0: That's right. We have to be safe, so we're conscious of that.
2: And, you know, the other thing is that an accident with the internet and everything the way it is, you know, with global distribution of various aircraft types here and there, when somebody does have an accident, it affects everybody that's got one of these of the particular aircraft that was involved. And communication these days is lightning fast.
1: Yeah, the public will know before the supervision will know.
0: And that's a good point. I stress to our pilots all the time that you need to go by the procedures, go by the book, do what's required. If you get on the other side of that and something happens, people will know about it.
2: Oh, yeah.
0: Absolutely.
2: You can't hide these
1: things. Even if you do something just mildly dumb, everybody's going to know about it. Like
0: That's
1: you
0: right.
1: missed the gate or you missed the turnoff or something.
0: And we've all had that experience. It's just most of the time there's no consequence of that. You just feel it a little bit. But, you know, one of the things that we're looking ahead is that, you know, we don't know the exact details, but we're quite sure there's going to be a change in duty time issues that'll be significant for the industry. One way to cover that will be to possibly hire more pilots. So we're actually looking at a point where to cover the changes in the anticipated changes in the regulations, we'll have to do some more hiring. Plus, when the age 65 rule came about, that delayed a lot of our hiring just because there was more pilots that were going to stay in the system longer. Well, eventually those guys, you know, who were going from 60 to 65 will be retiring. So we see some opportunities in the industry to, if you want to come to the airlines and have a career in it, we see some opportunities in the future. And, you know, places like EAA and you know, the efforts of AOPA to try to keep, you know, the pilot pool going it's essential, because we'll need some pilots.
1: So you're saying in the next 5-10 years, there's going to be a large demand?
0: I think even sooner.
1: Wow.
0: Yeah.
2: We keep hearing that, but yet I have a buddy of mine that I've known for over 20 years, and he's applied to several airlines. His credentials are excellent. I've flown with this man a bunch of times. He's never gotten hired by the airline.
1: They just don't like him.
2: He's done very well. He knows people that also applied for airline jobs the same time he was applying, they've been furloughed 3-4 times while
0: exactly.
2: they keep right on working. So yeah. it's a great career, but I mean, be prepared to be like a ping pong ball bouncing all over.
0: There are times when it's a really tough industry, and it's not always easy to understand either.
2: No, it isn't.
0: It's dynamic, and there's a lot of changes.
1: Yeah,
0: absolutely.
1: Well, Paul, I want to thank you for coming. And
0: my
1: pleasure.
0: If
1: we want to find you on the field, where do we go? Oh, he's keeping a low profile.
2: Hey,
0: I'm on vacation this week.
1: Oh, you guys don't have you don't actually have a booth.
0: We don't have a booth here this year.
1: How about a website?
0: No. Airwist.com.
1: Airwist, W-I-S?
0: Yes.
1: .com. All right, you heard it here from EAA Radio. This is Digital Dave.
2: And I'm Fast Eddie.
1: And we'll be right back.
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4: And we are down at the Vintage Red Barn on a beautiful Monday afternoon. H.G. Frouchy and I are just hanging out by the porch.
5: It's a great day to sit on the porch.
4: It is a great day to sit on the porch.
5: It's a great day to sit on the porch and not have to go running around like a crazy person like I used to do, because now, at the Vintage Aircraft Association, after I departed a couple years ago from full-time work for VAA and became a volunteer, so I get to wear that hat now. But there's a great guy in our office there at Vintage, and if you pick up the phone and you call 920-426-6110, you'll get this guy on the phone named Max. Max Platz is with us. Max is the day-to-day administrator for the Vintage Aircraft Association, and he gets to take care of a lot of stuff I used to do, along with some of the stuff that Teresa used to do. And Max, welcome to EAA Radio.
6: Well, thanks for having me.
5: Yeah, absolutely. So tell us about a typical day in the Vintage office nowadays. You get a few calls from folks and members. And
6: well, the nice part about it is I get paid to talk about airplanes and old airplanes at that. So you never know who's going to give you a call or email or what. You get to meet a lot of neat people and get to, you know, talk about old airplanes, which is my chief hobby when I'm not at work. So it works out pretty good to get paid for that. So
5: Max was next door to us when Teresa Books and I were running the Vintage Aircraft Association office. Max was working in our membership services department at EAA, and very quickly became known to us because he was another old airplane enthusiast. And that's always fun to find somebody else on the staff that is like, oh boy, super duper airplanes. We like those airplanes. And
6: yeah.
5: So it was a natural fit when I departed, and it just made sense that Max stepped into that role after Teresa departed as well. And it's been a great, great.
6: And it's been fun, yeah.
5: So it's been about a year, right?
6: Yeah, just about a year. I think it was August 6th or something when I came on last year. So right after convention last year, and been slowly learning ever since. So
4: now, how is just a quick question, how has your perspective changed? Because you went from being an enthusiast and being kind of outside the bubble to now you're thrown right into the center of the bubble.
6: Well, I've always kind of been involved with it through aircraft restorations that I've been a part of. And then, you know, I fly Cubs and a Clipper quite a bit and have for the past 4 years. So I've always been involved in it, but now to be more heavily involved in it and, you know, doing some stuff to help continue people to be able to have access to these kinds of airplanes, I really enjoy it. And it's a lot of fun to be part of that. So
5: when people wonder what happens in an office like that, for the Vintage Aircraft Association, what kinds of services are available to them on a daily basis? What can they expect, or what should they call you on if they have a question about?
6: Well, we have, you know, a lot of people call in about technical advice, insurance questions, you know, membership questions, wanting copies of the magazine, you know, and we're able to help out with all of them. So if I don't know the answer, I know people who know the answer. So, and we'll get you in touch with the right people, and you can, you know, get the answers you need, whether it be technical or insurance related or just questions about membership, or if you just want to call and talk about airplanes, I'm good with that too. So
5: and you know, that's really one of the keys to why somebody should join the Vintage Aircraft Association. Every now and then we'd get the question from folks who were already EAA members, and they'd say, well, why should I join VAA? And the answer is simple. You get to drill down a little deeper into the information group that people understand more about those airplanes. Two, you get to be around you know, those folks who really dig those airplanes. This is
6: yeah.
5: the place to be if you're really into those airplanes. But as you mentioned, one of the key points about being the administrator in that office is not that you know it. It's that you know the person who has the answer.
6: Exactly.
5: That,
6: yeah.
5: You know, you're either your mental Rolodex, or nowadays, kids don't know what Rolodexes are, and mine. I still have mine, by the way. But the regular, you know, your contact list is invaluable when it comes to the Vintage Aircraft Association. In fact, that was one of the key things when I left. I wanted to be sure that my contact list got to the next person, because that list was my knowledge base.
6: Oh, most definitely.
4: Vital.
5: Yeah, absolutely vital. So we had you dispatched to go run over to the QED. For those folks who are not here right now and are planning to come in, one of the first things you'll see when you walk into the Vintage Aircraft Association's area is a replica of the last GB built, the QED. And the QED is a much bigger airplane than anything else they had built up to that point. The only other airplane that was going to be bigger was Zanny Granville's conception of an airliner, a GB airliner. But this is just a little bit smaller than that. So, Max, you've got some stats for us on that airplane. And okay, that's fine. Sorry. We saw the handwriting on his hand, and we made the assumption that he had been writing that down. Actually, what he wrote down was his lunch menu.
6: Yeah, no, you got the important stuff here.
5: Yeah,
6: so.
5: It's okay. But just more on the QED. First of all, this airplane was started by a longtime restorer and home-built aircraft builder, a wonderful guy named Jim Moss. And Jim passed away, actually, last year, just before the airplane first flew, literally just days before. And his wife was kind enough to push the restoration to completion with many of the volunteers that had already been working on the project and some staff. And the airplane's done. And it flew, I believe it was last fall.
6: Correct, yeah.
5: Not too long after Jim passed away. And then the airplane was committed to come here. They wanted to be sure that people saw it. The other airplanes people might have seen from Jim's collection that he built a gorgeous layered super solution that was here a few years ago. And then a rather interesting version of the Great Lakes Special, which was a beautifully modified, non-standard, but gorgeous airplane, because all of his airplanes had a spectacular level of workmanship.
6: Oh, it's excellent.
5: Yeah, and this airplane is no exception. It is scratch-built, so his home-building expertise came into play. Also his engineering expertise. Jim had to do a lot of fill-in-the-details, if you will, on that airplane because it simply wasn't available. Not all the drawings were down to the level that he needed them to be. So that's why that airplane exists, is because of that level of engineering expertise. And it is a spectacular, I keep using that word, I just can't help myself, because that darn airplane, I'm looking over Max's shoulder. If you're on the Vintage Red Porch,
4: you can't
5: Vintage
4: miss
5: Porch,
4: the,
5: Red Barn, you cannot miss it.
4: It is
5: gorgeous. And it's painted like a normal GB would. It's got the scallops, the red scallop paint job, and the beautiful, GB Springfield, Massachusetts logo on the tail. So when you get a moment and you're going to take some time in the Vintage Aircraft Association area, it's the first thing you'll see right next to Ray Johnson's Little Chief, which looks really little next to the QED, and the Lockheed Vega is there this morning. Also, on the other side of the road, we've got a new addition. We've done this in the past with some folks who have written books that were particularly interesting to our friends who are Vintage Aircraft Association members. And that area is just across from the Red Barn. Those of you who've been here before may recall we did an airmail shack. Well, the airmail shack this year is the Vintage Aircraft Association's Author's Corner. And surrounding that shack are a couple of airplanes from the EAA Museum Collection, including the newly restored J-1 Standard,
6: correct,
5: which is done in the Waldo Pepper, the great Waldo Pepper movie color scheme. Folks may remember that from the wing walking section of the movie. And also Harold Newman's little Mr. Mulligan, Little
6: Correct.
5: Mulligan.
6: Yeah.
5: His famous aerobatic airplane. And what else is out there, Max?
6: We got a Waco UEC over there as well. And there, on the other corner, there's the hand propping demonstration that we do every day. So,
5: and that's a great place to hold that as well. It gets it a little
6: Definitely.
5: Bit out of the front yard, and we can have a little more room for folks who want to watch that. So if you've not had a chance to learn more about hand propping, that's the place to do it. And they do that at... Do you remember what time?
6: I'm trying to think of
5: Yeah,
6: time.
5: We both of us are having that same blank look. It's
6: Draw
5: in the morning.
6: Blank here.
5: Yeah, we do them in the morning. I believe it's 10 o'clock.
6: I believe it is 10 o'clock,
5: yeah, because it's done just before Vintage in Review,
6: yeah,
5: which I also wanted to talk about. And Vintage in Review is done every day during the week. We just finished the first one here at about 12:30, but Ray Johnson, who is used to doing that kind of thing for his fly-in down in Marion, Indiana, Ray hosts it, and we sit in the bleachers and just enjoy a trio of airplanes, typically. Ray interviews the folks who are bringing them up here to convention, and we've got some unusual airplanes coming. So we'll do we'll actually do the Lockheed Vega tomorrow, and
6: QED will also be on it tomorrow.
5: QED,